0: They see themselves as not yet measuring up to the image of the perfect man, the Lord Jesus Christ. And they're always working toward that goal. I would encourage you to find a quiet place. Talk to the Lord about these things.
1: 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It's time for a message from the former pastor of Campus Church, Dennis McBride.

0: We're in 1 Corinthians chapter 6 this evening, 1 Corinthians 6. I'd like to read verses 13 through 20 of 1 Corinthians chapter 6. 1 Corinthians 6, verse 13. Meats for the belly, and the belly for meats, but God shall destroy both it and them. Now the body is not for fornication, but for the Lord, and the Lord for the body. And God hath both raised up the Lord, and will also raise up us by his own power. Know ye not that your bodies are the members of Christ? Shall I then take the members of Christ and make them the members of an harlot? God forbid. What? Know ye not that he which is joined to an harlot is one body? For two, saith he, shall be one flesh. But he that is joined unto the Lord is one spirit. Flee fornication. Every sin that a man doeth is without the body, but he that committeth fornication sinneth against his own body. What? Know ye not that your body is the temple of the Holy Ghost which is in you, which ye have of God, and you are not your own? For ye are bought with a price. Therefore glorify God in your body and in your spirit, which are God's. Paul attacks sin with all the spirit and enthusiasm and energy of a soldier in combat. He speaks boldly. He does not hesitate. He does not mince words. He goes right after it. The body is not for fornication, but for the Lord, he says in verse 13. Flee fornication, he says in verse 18. And these words can mean any particular sin of the flesh. Verse 19, what? Know ye not that your body is the temple of the Holy Ghost? He's coming after these people, and he's talking to them quite directly. And he's letting them know there are things that you should not be doing, and there is sin that you ought to be avoiding. And do you not know? How can you not know that your body is the temple of the Holy Ghost? And you're not your own. You're bought with a price. He cries out against sin. And by doing so, he cries out against our present philosophy in this country, which is not to take a stand on anything lest we offend someone. It's amazing someone didn't just speak up and say, Paul, excuse me, Paul, aren't you being just a little bit prejudiced against adulterers and fornicators? And Paul would say, yes. There's just some things you don't do. And he steps into the fray and does not hesitate, does not mind the words he uses. Flee this. I can't believe you think you can do this and it will not affect your relationship, your fellowship, your walk with God. What? What? He asks twice. As though he just cannot believe they don't know this truth. Paul chases sin into the light. But what drags it out into the open is the Holy Ghost. And when the Holy Ghost drags it out in the open, it slays that sin at Calvary. Ye are bought with a price. I want you to consider that with me tonight. You're bought with a price. Consider the glaring truth in that statement. For ye are bought with a price. And as we consider it, let's look at three things. The fact of it, the consequences of it, and a logical conclusion of it. The statement, we're bought with a price. Look at the fact of it. Verse 20, he says, for ye are bought. He doesn't say that we will be bought. He doesn't say we might be bought. He doesn't say somewhere in the future this might happen. He says, ye are bought already. You know, our modern mind really recoils. We've got to be careful about this because we recoil naturally to the basic idea of someone owning someone else. We find that repugnant, that a human being would own another human being. I do hope you realize that slavery is very much alive and well on planet Earth. It is still practiced in many parts of this world. And we are not the least bit pleased by that. We don't look at that as being a normal situation that one person would own another. But we have to be careful that our feeling of backing away from such a thought causes us to back away from the fact that we ourselves have been bought and we are owned. You cannot escape purchase and ownership in the concept of redemption. We've been purchased out of the slave market, but we were purchased. And we are not our own. The statement is even presented to us as a twofold thought just to drive it home. Ye are bought with a price. Somebody laid the coins on the table for us. Now, if we look at that for just a moment, and the fact of that statement, a couple of things jump out at me. One, in our lives, that is either a fact or not. Either you are bought or you have not been. Either you are redeemed or you have not been. It's interesting. There is no process of redemption. Either he's purchased you and you are his, or you have not been purchased and you are not his. There's the fact of being purchased. Secondly, if this is a fact in your life, then it is the fact of your life, capital T, capital H, capital E. It is the fact of your life, and nothing else in your life comes even close to the importance of that fact. It's a wonder and a miracle to me that God would love me, that he would care enough, that he would pay such a terrible price that I might be his and that he could be mine. How could I be worthy? How could you be worthy of that? And the fact of the matter is, we're not. We are worthy because God says we're worthy of his love, not because we actually are. He just chose to love us. It is eternally the greatest of all facts. If I have been purchased by him, I've been bought with a price. It's the most important thing in my life, and nothing else comes close to it. And so many of us sadly live knowing we've been purchased, knowing the price that was paid to purchase us, but it still does not drive our life. It is still not the central fact of our life. It doesn't really change that much in our life, and that's to our shame. There will never be another fact in your life that can in any way compete with the importance of that fact. If it is the most important fact in our life, then it drives our motives and why we do what we do. It drives our actions, what we do. It drives our plans, our ambitions, our vision, our priorities, our lifestyle, our likes, our dislikes. It drives everything in our life. It is the fact. Every day that we wake up, every day our eyes open and we realize, oops, the sun's already up. Every day, that fact should come rolling across our mind. And every minute of that day, and every hour of that day, and every action of that day, and every thought of that day needs to come under the influence and the power and the control of one overriding thought. I have been bought with a price. Look at the consequences of the statement. Verse 19, what did he say? What, know you not that your body is the temple of the Holy Ghost which is in you, which ye have of God, and ye are not your own? If you're purchased, then you're the property of the purchaser. Now, don't let that upset you, because the purchaser is wonderful. The purchaser is magnificent. The purchaser bought you to set you free. He bought you to develop a relationship with you that might be possible. He bought you that you and he may walk together in fellowship and love. But we're still not our own, even though that relationship is true. If I'm not my own, that brings to mind a couple of thoughts. There are privileges attached to not being your own, and there are responsibilities attached to not being your own. Look at a privilege. If I have been purchased, then I do not have to provide for myself. I have a provider. My owner clothes me, feeds me, puts a roof over my head and takes care of me. And Jesus said that over and over again. Look, why are you worried about these things? Be content with what, look, do you not know how much your Father loves you? You worry about what you're going to put on. And Solomon, in all his glory, wasn't arrayed like one of these flowers. They're going to be cut down and tossed in the oven. Your Father loves you. A privilege of being owned is that I don't have to provide for myself. You know, sheep are fed by the shepherd, and it is the shepherd that brings the sheep into his green pastures. It is the shepherd that causes the sheep to lie down. You know why a sheep lies down? Because he's full. Sheep don't eat lying down. It's hard to get your mouth over to the grass if you're lying down. You have to stand up. When they lie down, it's because their belly's full. They're satisfied. And my shepherd leads me into green pastures. It's a privilege. I'm owned by him, but that ownership gives me the privilege of not worrying about providing for me. It's his job to do that. And I thank him for it. If I am owned, there's another privilege. I don't have to make decisions. Are you good at making decisions? One of the most comical things that happen in my marriage is the big decision of where we're going to eat. It's quite a process. Where would you like to go eat? I don't know. Wherever you want to go. Okay, let's go to Sonny's. No, I don't like Sonny's. Okay, where do you want to go? I don't care. Wherever you want to go. How about Panera Bread? Oh, we've been there so much. I don't want to go there. Where do you want to go? Anywhere. Just anywhere. Are you good at making decisions? You know, most of us aren't. We make decisions based on so many improper motives, lack of true biblical guidance. We make decisions based on what we want, rarely on what we ought to do. Rarely is it bathed in prayer until we know just exactly what God wants us to do. I'm so glad that as a purchased individual, I don't have to make decisions. A ship is steered by the pilot. God directs us. God guides us. We don't need to fret. We don't need to scheme. We don't need to worry. He will guide. I don't guide me. He guides. It's a privilege. Father, you own me. I look to you to provide for me. Father, you own me. I don't make my own decisions. I am owned by you. I move at your command, at your guidance, at your direction. And it's a privilege to have you take me by the hand and guide me. their privileges to being owned, their responsibilities. We must not injure ourselves. We don't own ourselves. Now, my dad was a Marine, and Dad told me a bunch of stories, and I don't know if half the stuff he told me is true or not. Dad would tell us things, and I think it was just for effect sometimes. I remember my dad telling me one time, he said, "Son, I knew men that got thrown into the brig," that's jail for you landlubbers, "because they were so badly sunburned, they were not able to carry out their duties, and they threw them in the brig with the charge of destruction of government property." Now, I don't know if that actually ever happened or not, but my dad would tell these stories, and we loved him, so we believed him. But the fact of the matter is, we don't have the right to injure ourselves. We don't have the right to destroy ourselves. We don't have the right to diminish ourselves. We're bought with a price. We are not ours to ruin in sin. We are not ours to harbor our own personal prejudices. We are not ours to exercise ungodly attitudes. We are not ours to act at the dictates of our own will. We do not have independence of action that would allow us to look upon or engage in anything that offended God or violated His holiness. We are owned. We don't have the right to injure ourselves. Look at the logical, practical conclusion to this thinking. Verse 20, what did he say? "You're bought with a price. Therefore glorify God in your body and in your spirit, which are God's." We're to glorify God in our body and glorify God in our spirit. Why? Because they're His. Our body. We are to maintain a holy and a righteous body. And we live in a world that really pushes so hard at young people today to just give in. Like, by the way, this is nothing new. I grew up in the 60s. I grew up in the sexual revolution. It's not new. Been around a long time. What's new about it is back then it was radical and different. And a lot of folks looked at it like, this is crazy. This is going to destroy society. The problem today is now it's looked at as being normal behavior. That's the difference. So many young people today, in their date life, just give in to whatever physical, sexual urge is there, based on the very weak argument that we love each other and ignoring the higher argument that said, "Be ye holy, for I am holy." Flee fornication. Our body should be held in sexual purity. Temperance, discipline. Exercising some kind of discipline in our life and not giving in to everything we want. Some of you college guys, I get so tickled. Standing in line and this guy passes me with a plate in his hand and it is piled with French fries. It's a mound of French fries. There's enough French fries on that plate to feed 20 people. And he's going to go back to his table and eat. I guess he's thinking, if I eat enough of these, it'll make my hair shine. I don't know what he's thinking. But we don't have any temperance. We don't have any personal discipline when it comes to our body. Just whatever it wants, it gets. But it's not your body. It's His. Cheerfulness. You know, our body is His, which means our face is also His. And there needs to be a smile on it. There needs to be rejoicing in the heart that just busts out the face. I'm happy. I'm thrilled. I'm glad to be alive. I'm breathing. The alternative is not good. And I'm happy. We don't have the right to walk around with a scowl on our face and be unhappy and discontented, angry, frustrated. We're bought. Patience. We need patience in our body with other people, a sweetness of actions toward others. Long suffering when it comes to other in our body. So the actions that we are responsible for in relation to other people are never improper actions. We're kind, we're generous. And our body language and our body says to everybody around us, I'm purchased, and because I'm purchased, I respect you because you also have been purchased. We glorify God in a suffering body that allows itself to be abused by others just for patience and to His glory. We glorify God in a working body, a body that is diligent and puts in the hours that is necessary to do something to glorify God and not just for ourselves. We glorify God in a worshiping body by having our body in the house of God when the house of God is open. We glorify God in a disciplined body by self-denial, but whatever we do with our body, we're to do it to glorify Him because our body is not ours, it is His. He mentions the Spirit, a spirit of holiness, a spirit of faith mixed with zeal, a spirit of love toward mankind, a spirit of humility that keeps us from bragging or being easily offended when someone doesn't treat us the way we think we should have been treated. Our spirit and our body are His. Are you worth the purchase price? You were purchased with a price. The value of you, the value of myself, is strictly in the eye of God. God so loved that He gave His only begotten Son. But we're guilty of something. When we think about our life and the worthlessness of our own self, we have a nasty habit of referring in our mind back to that time before we knew Christ. And we'd say to ourselves, how could God have loved me in that condition? How could God have loved me with the worthless, wicked individual that I was? And Paul isn't talking about any of that. Paul's talking to God's people and he's saying, What? You don't realize this sin violates God's holiness? What? You don't realize that you are the temple of the Holy Ghost? Do you not know that you have been purchased? Do you not realize you're bought with a price? It's not what I was before Calvary. It's not what you were before Calvary. It's something more horrifying than that. It's the fact that we could be, by our lack of paying attention to what God's done for us, our lack of understanding that we don't own ourselves, a lack of submission to the fact that we've been purchased. If we can't grasp those concepts, the horrifying truth is we may be worthless now. Oh, not in His eyes. You'll never be worthless in His eyes. He will always love you. But as far as being used, as far as being something that could live up to the potential of Jesus Christ in you, what a horrifying thought. And I wonder how many times the Holy Spirit has brought to your mind the question, what? What? What? Don't you realize you're bought with a price? And the price was Calvary. And our life ought to reflect it. Our actions ought to praise it. Our testimony ought to shout it. Our body and our spirit ought to be in tune with it. Yes, I'm bought. I'm not mine. I'm His. And I'm determined to live in such a way and walk with Him in such close fellowship that nobody will ever question whether I own my life or He owns my life. I am bought with a price. We come together tonight to remember the price and to contemplate the thought, have I honored such a price in my body and in my spirit, which are God's?
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2: Let's take our Bibles this morning, if you would, please, and we'll find our way to the book of 1 Corinthians chapter 16. Well, I know we're all excited. Next Sunday morning, our new pastor, Dr. Redland, will be with us to begin his ministry here at the Campus Church, and those are just exciting things to think about, and we're excited about the future. So be praying for the service next week, and pray for God's perfect will to be done. Pray for Dr. Redland. He'll be here this week speaking in our Teen Extreme, and just pray again that God would work in a wonderful way. The book of 1 Corinthians chapter 16. The book of 1 Corinthians may very well be one of the most needed books in this generation. And yet at the same time, it's probably one of the most neglected books, because the church at Corinth was hardly what you would call a model church. Seldom when we're trying to demonstrate how ministry ought to be done, do we go back to the book of 1 Corinthians to find our illustrations. As a matter of fact, we know that Corinth was a very wicked city. And rather than the church having saturated the city, it seemed that the city had saturated the church. And the wickedness of that hour was very present among the people. Someone said this. They said that the city or the church was defiled because of immorality and drunkenness. The church was divided. There were at least four different major factions within the church. And the church was also disgraced because of their reputation in the community. Now, if you're a student of the Word of God, you know that this book of 1 Corinthians was written as the result of a letter that congregation had sent to Paul with some questions that they had about the work of the Lord. But you also know that he spent the first six chapters of the book talking about problems that were present in that church that they had not asked him about. But you come then to chapter 7 and verse number 1, and he begins to talk about the relationship of men and women. In chapter 8, he talks about the limitations of our liberty. In chapter number 12, he talks about spiritual gifts. In chapter 15, he answers questions concerning the resurrection. And then we come to chapter 16. And in chapter 16, he begins by saying, now, concerning the collection for the saints. This morning, I want us to take our time that we have and spend it here in this 16th chapter of the book of 1 Corinthians. And I want us to focus our attention on just some real life principles about what is involved in ministry. Now, I know someone's going to say, well, Brother Agins, just a few moments ago, you said that the book of 1 Corinthians was not really the kind of book that we go to learn about ministry. Well, we're not going to be talking about the church as much as we're going to be talking about what Paul wrote to the church and some instructions and some principles that he gave to them. And these are the kind of principles that result in real ministry. I know that we're living in a world today where everybody's talking about, let's do it real. Let's be real. What really is going on? Well, we're going to talk this morning about real ministry and what real ministry requires. First of all, notice if you would, in verse 1 through verse number 4, the Apostle Paul reminds us that real ministry requires money. Now, it doesn't get any more real than that, does it? Several years ago, there where we lived in Ohio, there was a church, so-called, that was organizing to start, and they sent out a mailer to everyone in the community. And in that mailer, it listed what their church was going to be like. And one of the things that it said was this. It said, leave your wallet at home, because here we will not put pressure upon you to give. And I just kind of chuckled. I thought, yeah, that'll work. When the electric bills start showing up, and when the rent payments for the building you're using start showing up, and all the other expenses of printing tracts and printing brochures and all that comes up, yeah, that'll work real well for you. You do understand that real ministry requires money for it to be accomplished. And here in our text that we had before us this morning, the Apostle Paul lays out for us some principles. Now, I understand that the offering that we're talking about here was an offering that was being received for the poor saints in Jerusalem. But I also understand that in the process of doing so, that he has given us just some very simple biblical principles that apply to giving in whatever the situation might be. Let me just remind you about some of them. First of all, he reminds us that giving needs to be systematic. He talked about in verse number 2 that upon the first day of the week, let every one of you lay by him in store. It needs to be systematic. He talked about doing it on the first day of the week. And by the way, you know as well as I do that this was the day that the New Testament church met to worship. And so obviously this matter of giving was a part of the worship service. I think we forget that sometimes, that when we're receiving the offering, that we are receiving the offering just as much as a part of our worship services when the choir sings, or when the congregational sings, or when the scripture is read, or when the word of God is preached. It's all a part of the worship service itself. That's why he said it needs to be systematic upon the first day of the week. He also said it was for everyone. There again in verse number 2, let every one of you lay by him in store. Again, that's another indication that it's a part of worship. It's not something that was just restricted for a very few. It is something that was for everyone. There's another principle that's involved. It also was to be proportionate. He said, let every one of you lay by him in store as God hath prospered him. Now, it's not my purpose this morning to get involved in the percentage or whatever that the scriptures teach. That's not what I'm here to talk about. But I would remind you that the simple principle of tithing runs throughout the Word of God. And it's my, and let me qualify this. This is not a scriptural principle I can absolutely prove from the Bible. It's just a conviction that I have based upon what the Word of God teaches. I personally believe that if every one of God's people were simply tithing their income to their local New Testament church, that there would not be any true Bible preaching ministry that would have any lack to it whatsoever, that all needs would be met. Nobody would have to be writing letters. Nobody would have to be concerned about raising more money for this or for that. All of our expenses would be met. God never gives us instructions on how to do something that is not sufficient to meet the need. The problem is you and I have just chosen to ignore that over the years. Systematic. It's for everyone. It was proportionate. It also was supposed to be handled properly. You can see that in verse 3 and verse 4. He talked about how that when this was delivered, that it would be by those that they had chosen. And if they needed him to go along, he would do so. And this is a principle that we sometimes overlook in the fact that it needs to be handled properly. So we're talking about real ministry this morning. Let's get down to the real part. Well, real ministry, first of all, requires money. Let me give you a second thing to think about. Real ministry also requires hospitality. I want you to look at verse number 5. Paul says, now, I will come unto you when I shall pass through Macedonia, for I do pass through Macedonia. Now watch verse 6. And it may be that I will abide, yea, and winter with you, that you may bring me on my journey whithersoever I go. Did you notice in verse 5 and verse number 6 that Paul just assumed that that church was going to take care of him? You know, when my wife and I made the decision that we were moving here to Florida to ministry, there was a pastor friend there in Ohio that called me, and he had pastored here in Florida in the late 70s and early 80s. And he called me, very, very great gentleman, very dignified gentleman, called me on the phone and said, Brother Adkins. I said, yes, sir. He said, I understand that you're getting ready to move to Florida. I said, yes, sir, that's right. He said, can I give you a piece of advice? I said, sure. He said, be very careful about inviting people to come and visit you, because they will. He said, and when they do, sometimes they won't leave. And so I took that counsel, and you guys have been very good to us. We've been very fortunate to have a lot of folks who have come to visit with us, but at the same time, they've been very gracious in doing so. But you do understand that this matter of hospitality, This is a principle that's involved when the Bible's talking about the qualifications for a pastor. He's supposed to be given to hospitality. And then again, for the church itself, the Bible teaches us in the book of Romans chapter 12 and verse 13 that a church was supposed to be given to hospitality. And if we're going to do real ministry, now we're not talking about something just appears in a book. We're talking about, as the old fellows used to say, where the rubber meets the road. Real ministry involves money. And real ministry involves hospitality. You cannot be involved in real ministry and be a selfish person. By the way, a church cannot be involved in real ministry and be a selfish church. Let me give you a third thing. We found out so far that real ministry requires money. It requires hospitality. Let me give you something else. Look at verse number 6. In verse number 6 down through verse number 13, the Bible shows us that real ministry requires steadfastness and flexibility. Now, you want me to say that again? It requires steadfastness and flexibility. Now, in this context, these two thoughts are not contradictory. When I was in college many, many years ago, before this college was even in existence, that's how far back I go, Moses and I were good friends. We were he was a couple years ahead of me, but I remember Dr. Lee Robertson would get up and talk to us preacher boys. We had a class that was called Pastoral Theology. I think basically the same class here we call our ministerial seminar. But in Pastoral Theology, Dr. Robertson would get up and he would say, "Young men, be faithful, never vary. Go right down the line. Never compromise." And then a couple days later, Dr. Faulkner, who was the associate pastor, would come in. And he would get up and say, "Young men, be flexible. Be flexible." And so you're thinking, okay, you know, who's right? Was Dr. Robertson right? Was Dr. Faulkner? Well, the truth is, both of them were right. We need to be strong. We need to be inflexible when it comes to the principles of the Word of God. Did you notice what he said in verse number 13? He said, "Watch ye, stand fast in the faith. Quit ye like men, be strong." And may God help us today to understand that in this day that you and I are living in, we need to be, as a church, steadfast in what we believe. We need to be unmovable. We need to stand firm upon the principles of the Word of God. We're living in a wishy-washy day. We're living in a day when no one really believes much of anything anymore. And as a matter of fact, the less you believe, the more you are celebrated. The less you believe, the more you are thought of. And when you stand upon a principle or a truth of the Word of God today, you're looked down at. Well, may God help you and I to understand today, we need to be steadfast in this hour that we're living in. Doesn't matter what the drift of our day may be. It doesn't matter how unpopular the message may be. We must stand fast. If we're going to do real ministry. Now again, remember, we're talking about real ministry. If we're going to do real ministry, we have to be steadfast. But the Bible also sets before us the fact that we also need to be flexible. Let me show you what I'm talking about. I want you to look back in verse number 6. In his talking about coming to Corinth, Paul said this, "And it may be that I will abide with you." Look at verse 7. "For I will not see you now by the way, but I trust to tarry a while with you, if the Lord permit." Did you catch those truths that he said? He talked about the fact, it may be I'll come, but I trust, if the Lord permits. Paul was not sure how this thing was going to work out, but that was okay, because he was flexible. You see, what we have to learn in ministry is this, that sometimes we make our plans, but sometimes our plan and God's plan is not always the same plan. Now, when it comes to the truths of God's Word, we ought to be inflexible. We ought to be steadfast. But we also need to understand that the way we look at things, the way we want things to work out, is not always the way God plans for things to work out. And you better be flexible. This church needs to be flexible. We all have great aspirations of what the future is going to hold and how things are going to go. And we're seeing it in all these bright, wonderful things. And I trust that's what God has for us, but we don't really know what the Lord has for us. We don't know what days lie ahead. We need to learn to be able to say, if the Lord wills. You know, I realize in our modern times, and I say that because I'm not from modern times so much, but I realize today that we put a lot of emphasis upon our plans. Everybody's got to have a five-year plan. I remember somebody asking one time what my five-year plan was for our church. And I said, our five-year plan? I suppose it's to do what we've done the last 5 years, I suppose. Preach the gospel, win people to the Lord, try to build a church, try to build a school. But what happens is sometimes we become so locked in to a five-year plan that we forget about the fact God may have other ideas. There was a young lady who was in our church and there in Mansfield. She was a graduate of the school here from the nursing program. Fine young lady, married a great young man. They moved back to town and she was expecting her first child and unfortunately, she miscarried. And my wife and I went to her house and she was just devastated, as you can understand. But a big part of her devastation came from the fact, preacher, I had my plan. You see, I was going to graduate and I was going to get married and then I was going to have my first child at this age and then my next, and now all this has happened. And I, trying not to, you know, laugh in a situation like that, had to remind her, we make our plans. But sometimes God overrules our plans because God has other plans for us. And by the way, His plans are always the best plans. If we're going to do real ministry, it requires money. If we're going to do real ministry, it requires hospitality. May I also remind you that it requires that we be steadfast but also flexible. Let me give you something else to think about, a fourth thing. Real ministry also requires us to recognize that God does not work the same in everyone's life. I found this interesting in these verses at our text this morning, and especially what Dr. Zacharias read for us earlier. There are a lot of people that are mentioned in this book that were involved in the ministry of the Apostle Paul and also involved in the ministry there at Corinth. But there are two I want you to focus on in particular. First of all, in verse 10 and verse number 11, he talks about Timotheus. And he says about him, if he come, see that he may be with you without fear, for he worketh the work of the Lord as I do also. Verse 11, let no man therefore despise him. Now, here's some things that we know about this young man, Timothy. We know that he was a very close associate of the Apostle Paul. As a matter of fact, Paul probably had won him the Lord, or at least his family had been involved in their spiritual growth, and he was very, very close to the Apostle Paul. But it also seems to us from the Scriptures that this Timothy must have been a rather timid young man. Did you remember when he was talking about the physical problems that he had? And Paul reminded him that, you know, take a little wine for thy stomach's sake and thy oft infirmities. You know what usually produces stomach problems? Nerves. Worry. The things that produce ulcers. And it would almost seem from the Scriptures that Timothy may have been a worrier. And he was not actually necessarily that dynamic personality. Paul even warned the church there at Corinth. He said, listen, when he shows up, be nice to him. Of course, Paul knew the church at Corinth, and he knows that they hadn't always been nice to him. So when Timothy comes, be nice to him. Take care of him. Watch out for him. That was his personality. But then you come down to verse number 12, and he talks about as touching our brother Apollos. Now, Apollos, personality-wise, was just the opposite, evidently, of what Timothy was. Timothy seems to have been a little shy. He seems to be a little insecure. But Apollos, if you remember him, Apollos was the great powerful speaker, the great orator. As a matter of fact, Apollos actually had a following in the church there at Corinth. He was one of the ones that had a faction that was following him, not because Apollos wanted it or because he'd tried to promote it evidently, but just because his personality had just drawn people in and people were saying, we are of Apollos. So personality-wise, I don't think you could find two people that were more different than what Timothy was and what Apollos was. But let's learn some lessons real quickly from that simple thing. First of all, let's be reminded that not every servant of God is the same, but all are servants of God. We all have our preference, don't we? Some people like someone that's a little more calm, you know, not such an overpowering personality. We're drawn to that kind of individual. But others of us, we like the loud, bombastic, dynamic, great leader. We're drawn to follow them. And boy, that's the person that we want to cast our lot with right there. But it didn't really matter what we like. God uses people according to who they are. And you may be this morning a more reserved individual, or you may be that loud, bombastic leader of men that people want to just, God can use you, but God can use anybody that's willing to surrender their life to Him and give themselves to be used. Listen, real ministry requires us to recognize that God doesn't work the same in everyone's life. Here's something else. The Bible also reminds us from these thoughts about Timothy and Apollos that there's no place for envy and jealousy in the Lord's work. Paul, and I find this interesting, Paul did not resent Apollos. Now remember, the church was divided up and we're of Paul and we're of Apollos and we're of Cephas. And then there were those who said, well, we're of Christ. And Apollos was one of those that had a faction that was following him. Paul wasn't jealous of that. Paul didn't say, listen, I don't think we need to get this guy down here because he's got guys that want to follow him and I just don't think that'd be a good situation. He knew it wasn't Apollos' fault. And Paul wanted to serve alongside of him. I'm simply saying to you today, there's no place for envy and jealousy. There's no place for saying, well, I don't think I want that guy because he might take away from me. If I bring him down here, he's got some folks that kind of like him and they might take away from him. And I'm not just talking about preachers, I'm talking about people in churches. Well, we can't really greet this. We can't get this person involved because they got that. I think folks might like them better than they like me. And I'm not sure if that's a situation I want to foster here. Well, I'm saying to you this morning again, real ministry requires us that God doesn't work the same in everyone's life, but He's still at work. There's something else also. I think this also teaches us that every servant of God has to determine God's will for his own life. Did you notice when he was talking about these men? He was talking about Timothy coming, and Timothy was coming with the brethren. But when he came down to Apollos, he said this, I greatly desired him to come unto you with the brethren, but his will was not at all to come at this time. Apollos said, no, this is not a good time for me to come. Now, first of all, did you notice that Paul was not the Lord High Bishop of the area that was assigning this person here and that person there and this person here and that person there? Paul said to him, you know, I'd like for you to come. Paul said, no, I don't think that's the will of God for me right now. And Paul recognized that. If we're going to do real ministry, we have to recognize that God works in everyone's life and He leads us by His Spirit and through His Word if we'll be submitted to it. And we need to accept that. We need to accept the individual. That's why we talk about individual soul liberty. That God is at work. And it's not for me to stand up here and this morning and say, well, this is the will of God for you and this is the will of God for you and this is the will of God for you. But each one of us must take the time to figure that out. It was a hard lesson for me to learn. When I was pastoring in Ohio, there was a couple of situations where it happened like this, but one in particular, we were trying to hire a principal. You know, I found this young man. He was a graduate of this school, had gotten his master's from this school, had already been working in a school for quite some time, and had all the credentials that we needed. And had a great family. We brought him in for a weekend, brought him in on Thursday, and he stayed with us through the weekend. I just fell in love with his children. They were just little guys and, you know, fell in love with his family. He fit into our staff, and if you know anything about trying to put a staff together, you're trying to get personalities that mesh. When they don't, you got problems. He just fit right in with our group. I mean, just a great guy. This was the man. There was no question in my mind. This was the will of God. I didn't even really have to pray about it. This was the will of God. And he left on Sunday with his family, and we were all excited, and he was excited, and we were all hugging each other's necks. And in my mind, I'm thinking this will be just a matter of days, and he'll have his decision, and we'll be good to go. The next week, my wife and I were doing a couples conference in Michigan, for a church in Michigan, I should say. We were actually in Shipshewana, Indiana. I still remember it like it was yesterday. I'm standing in a gift shop in Shipshewana, Indiana. Not that I'm still bitter or anything, but I'm standing in a gift shop in Shipshewana, Indiana, and my phone goes off, and I look down, and it's him. So I immediately answered, and said, "Hey, good to hear from you. How are you doing?" He said, "Oh, we're doing great. We had a great time while we were there with you. But we just don't really feel like it's the will of God for us to come." Now, what I think I said to him was this. I hope what I said was, "Well, thank you for calling. I appreciate you praying about it. God bless you." What I was thinking was, "You are an idiot. This is the will of God. I know this is what God has. I know this is what God wants." And yet it wasn't. We have to recognize if we're going to do real ministry, we have to give liberty for the Spirit of God to work in people's lives and for them to obey God and follow Him. You understand what I'm trying to say this morning? I'm talking about real ministry. I'm not talking about the kind of thing we just talk about or read in books. I'm talking about the kind of ministry that gets the work done for God. Our new pastor is coming next week. We need to be prepared to do real ministry. And real ministry requires money. And real ministry requires hospitality. And real ministry requires steadfastness and flexibility. And real ministry also requires us to recognize that God doesn't work the same in everyone's life. And it doesn't work necessarily to our satisfaction. But there is one last thing I would give to you, and that's this. That real ministry requires us to care about people. Now come down to verse number 21. Paul says, "The salutation of me, Paul, with mine own hand. If any man love not the Lord Jesus Christ, let him be anathema, Maranatha. The grace of our Lord Jesus Christ be with you. My love be with you all in Christ Jesus. Amen." Paul reminds us that to care about people involves two things. To care about people, first of all, requires exposing error. Did you see what he said in verse number 22? "If any man love not the Lord, let him be anathema." The word anathema means accursed. Maranatha, the Lord cometh. To care about people means that we sometimes have to expose error. Proverbs chapter 27 and verse 6 is a verse that you ought to know. The Bible says, "Faithful are the wounds of a friend, but the kisses of an enemy are deceitful." Sometimes to really show our love to someone, we have to wound them. And in a church situation, especially that's true. Do you understand that when our pastor walks into this pulpit and he opens the Word of God and he begins to preach the truths of God's Word and they begin to cut us deep, and we begin to realize that how far from God that we're walking, and we realize sin that we've let in our lives, you know, that shouldn't cause us to swell up in anger. That ought to cause us to be thankful, because faithful are the wounds of a friend, but the kisses of an enemy are deceitful. When someone kisses you on the cheek when you're doing wrong, that's not a friend. And real ministry requires us to care about people. And to care about people means that sometimes we have to expose error, but it also means this. We also need to express our love. In verse number 24, the book of 1 Corinthians is a tough book. He dealt with some real issues. But he ends it by saying this, "My love be with you all in Christ Jesus." I want you to look back at a couple of verses that Dr. Zacharias read. And let me remind you that verse 14 follows verse 13. In verse 13, he says, "Watch ye, stand fast in the faith, quit ye like men, be strong." But in verse 14, he says, "Let all your things be done with charity." If we're going to do real ministry, we have to care about people.

0: about them by expressing our love. Here throughout this chapter, he talks about real ministry. Not something just put on, but real ministry. And I remind you again that real ministry requires money. Real ministry requires hospitality. It requires steadfastness and flexibility. It requires recognizing that God doesn't work the same in everybody's life. But it also requires that we care. And I suppose the question you and I need to ask ourselves this morning is, are we like Stephanas and his house in verse 15, where the Bible says that they had addicted themselves to the ministry of the saints? Or are we more like those in Philippians chapter 2 and verse 21 that Paul spoke of when he said, all seek their own, not the things which are Jesus Christ? Where do we fall into that? Are we addicted to the ministry of the saints? Or do all seek their own, not the things which are Jesus Christ? Our pastor's coming. We have some great opportunities ahead of us. But it's going to require you and I being willing to do real ministry.
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2: In our busy world, family time is frequently neglected. It is vital that we give attention to our families while we can. And it is especially important to give attention to what God says in His Word about our homes. For the next few moments, let's join Scott Pauling as we open the Scriptures and find God's message for your family.
3: I want to speak to all the men today. Now, this is not just for the men, so ladies, continue to listen, because God's truth applies to all of us. But I want to zero in on something today in the context of family, and specifically as we're looking at the family of our Lord Jesus Christ. I want to point out to you Joseph's role in Jesus' life. This is the man, ponder this, the man that God the Father chose to raise his own son. Let me ask you a question. What kind of man would you trust to rear your only son? No. What if you knew everything about him? What if you knew every thought he'd ever had? What if you knew every motive, every desire? Here is the man that the Heavenly Father sovereignly chose to raise the Lord Jesus Christ. Matthew chapter 1 and verse 18 says, "Now the birth of Jesus Christ was on this wise, when as his mother Mary was espoused to Joseph, before they came together, she was found with child of the Holy Ghost. Then Joseph, her husband, being a just man, and not willing to make her a public example, was minded to put her away privately. But while he thought on these things, behold, the angel of the Lord appeared unto him in a dream, saying, Joseph, thou son of David, fear not to take unto thee Mary thy wife, for that which is conceived in her is of the Holy Ghost, and she shall bring forth a son, and thou shalt call his name Jesus, for he shall save his people from their sins. Now, all this was done that it might be fulfilled which was spoken of the Lord by the prophet, saying, behold, a virgin shall be with child, and shall bring forth a son, and they shall call his name Emmanuel, which being interpreted is God with us. Then Joseph, being raised from sleep, did as the angel of the Lord had bidden him, and took unto him his wife, and knew her not till she had brought forth her firstborn son, and he called his name Jesus." Now, we give a lot of attention to Mary, and we certainly should because of her obedience to God, and we'll talk more about Mary. And certainly, the spotlight is always on the Lord Jesus Christ. He's the preeminent one in every story. He's the God-man. But consider this man that God used. Joseph's whole life was wrapped up in Jesus. When you think of this Joseph, you have to think of Christ. Now, there are three Josephs prominent. There's a Joseph in the Old Testament, and there is the Joseph of Arimathea. That's another Joseph. And then there is this adopted father, if you will, appointed father of the Lord Jesus on earth. And I think it's interesting, two of the Josephs are connected to Christ, one at his birth and the other at his death. But who is this Joseph? Who is this man that God chose to raise his son? Well, from man's perspective, he was a simple village man, a poor man.

0: Aren't you glad God uses ordinary people? And yes, even uses sinful men. We all are sinful men. He was a carpenter. We find that in Matthew 13, verse 55, a reference to him being a carpenter and Jesus being raised around the carpenter shop. So no doubt this is a man who's a hard worker, knows how to work with his hands. Herbert Lockyer called him the man of wood and nails. I like that. Think then of that connection to Christ and to the cross. We know he's from Nazareth, an obscure, unknown place. Tradition says that he died when he was about 111 years of age, when Jesus was about 18 years of age. We don't know that for sure, but it is obvious he disappears from the story later in the gospel records. He's not mentioned again. Mary's by herself at the cross, and from every obvious logical conclusion we draw from that he's passed off the scene. That's what we know about him from our perspective, but what do we know about him from God's perspective? See, the only thing that really matters is not what others think of you or what you say of you. It's what God knows about you. So God tells us a few things about him. First of all, we know he was a just man. The Bible calls him a just man. He was a man who was right with God. In Scripture, being just is always connected to faith. The just shall live by his faith. We're justified through faith. So here's a man who's right with God, right with others. I love this. The first thing mentioned is his heart. It doesn't talk about what he does. It talks about what he is. So easy for men to get identified by their life's work. And we find our identity in what we do. No, friend, find your identity in who you are and in who Christ is, in whose you are. You belong to him. You're accepted in the Beloved. So he's a just man. We know he's a man of purity because in verse 18 it says, before they came together. And in verse 25, he did not know her. Speaking here of marital relations, he didn't know her until after Christ was born. So he's a man of purity. He's a man of integrity. He was minded to put her away. He made plans, frankly, to do the right thing. He felt like he couldn't marry this girl. He knew he hadn't been with her. He wanted to retain his own integrity. That's interesting, isn't it? On the other hand, though, he's also a man of compassion because he minded her to put her away privately. He didn't want to make her a public example. See, strong men are gentle men. And you see this in his continued care of Mary and the babe throughout the nativity story. Here's a good man protecting and providing. He's full of compassion. And then he's a man of wisdom. I love the fact that in verse 20, while he thought on these things, you know, we like to think of ourselves as men of action. Men of action have to learn to wait, to think, to pray. Wisdom is patient. The wisdom that is from above is patient. It's easy to be entreated. It can be instructed. Let God speak. Let God work. There is a wisdom in waiting. And then he's a man willing to listen. That's not my strongest trait. I don't know about you, but the Bible says God spoke to him. And when God spoke to him here in verse 20, he was willing to listen. Sir, you don't have to have all the answers today. You just have to be in tune with heaven. And you have to believe that God does have all the answers, and in the right time, he'll make them clear to you. But ultimately, the great thing about him was he was an obedient man. The Bible says he rose from sleep and just did as the angel of the Lord had bidden him. And by the way, that became a way of life. If you keep reading in Matthew chapter 2, the angel bids him to take the child and go into Egypt. And then he gets word to return again at a certain time. And every time God speaks to him, he just obeys. It literally becomes a way of life, doing what God says. You see, Joseph knew something. Joseph knew what most people didn't know. Joseph knew he was not really the father. He was just the father's choice. Joseph understood that there were things going on that he had nothing to do with. But here's what he did. He just simply did his part. I like to call Joseph God's man in the background. You see, even as you lead in the home, you may be in the forefront helping to guide your family, but really you're God's man in the background because you're simply cooperating with the Father's plan. You're laboring together with God. Be the right kind of man, and God can use you right where you are. Look, we don't know many details about Joseph's life. We don't have to. And the reality is the details in all of our lives vary. We're all unique. We're all made differently. But more than we know about what all he did, we don't know what he built in the carpenter shop even. But what we do know is the kind of man that he was. Don't find your identity in your work and what you can accomplish today. Find your identity in this. that you are God's man in your home. You are the man that God chose to raise those children or be the husband to that wife. And by the grace of God, be that man. I like what Moody said, my human best filled with the Holy Spirit. That's what we need in every home, isn't it? Our human best, but filled with the Holy Spirit. You saw that in John the Baptist's daddy, Zacharias, and now you see it in Jesus' earthly father, Joseph. This is a man that God chose to raise his own son because of the kind of man he was. I'm praying right now, Lord, help me to be your man in my home today. And may the Lord give your family the right kind of man as well.
1: For more resources for your marriage and family, visit us at etj.bible and click on the Take the Next Step link, where you'll find many Bible resources that will strengthen your marriage and equip you to raise your children in the ways of the Lord. We highly recommend Scott's book, New Testament Marriage. In it, you'll discover timeless biblical principles from the husband and wife team, Aquila and Priscilla. And these principles are very applicable to your marriage today. From all of us at Enjoying the Journey, thanks for listening today. And until next time, we pray that you will enjoy the journey.

0: This is Rejoice Pulpit. And now, a sermon from a past chapel at Pensacola Christian College.
1: Let's take our Bibles this morning, if you would, and we'll find our way to the Old Testament book of Numbers, the Old Testament book of Numbers, chapter number 13. I want to look at a very familiar story this morning, but I want to share some things with you perhaps that will be of an encouragement and help in this particular time that we're living in. Numbers chapter number 13. We'll start our reading in verse number 25. Numbers chapter 13, look at verse number 25. The scriptures record for us, and they returned from searching of the land after 40 days. You know what that's talking about, of course, the spies that were sent into the land as Israel came to Kadesh Barnea that first time. The scripture records in verse 26 that they went and came to Moses and to Aaron and to all the congregation of the children of Israel under the wilderness of Paran to Kadesh and brought word back unto them and unto all the congregation and showed them the fruit of the land. And they told him and said, we came unto the land where thou sentest us, and surely it floweth with milk and honey, and this is the fruit of it. Nevertheless, the people be strong that dwell in the land, and the cities are walled and very great. And moreover, we saw the children of Anak there. The Amalekites dwell in the land of the south, and the Hittites, the Jebusites, the Amorites dwell in the mountains, and the Canaanites dwell by the sea and by the coast of Jordan. Watch verse 30. And Caleb stilled the people before Moses and said, let us go up at once and possess it, for we are well able to overcome it. But the men that went up with him said, we be not able to go up against the people, for they are stronger than we. And they brought up an evil report of the land which they had searched under the children of Israel, saying, the land through which we have gone to search it is a land that eateth up the inhabitants thereof, and all the people that we saw in it are men of a great stature. And there we saw the giants, the sons of Anak, which come of the giants, and we were in our own sight as grasshoppers, and so we were in their sight. Now I want you to come over to chapter 14 just for a moment, if you would, and look at verse number 22. This is God, of course, speaking because of what the children of Israel had done, what they had said. The scriptures record that because of all those men which have seen my glory and my miracles, which I did in Egypt and the wilderness, and have tempted me now these 10 times and have not hearkened to my voice, surely they shall not see the land which I swear unto their fathers, neither shall any of them that provoke me see it. Watch verse 24. But my servant Caleb, because he had another spirit with him and hath followed me fully, him will I bring into the land whereunto he went, and his seed shall possess it. I want you to focus your attention this morning on this man, Caleb. We know that he was one of the 12 spies that went to spy on Canaan, and of course he was one of the two that brought back the good report. And the scripture record for us over 6 times in the scriptures when God refers to him, when he speaks about Caleb, he makes this statement. He said that Caleb wholly or fully followed the Lord. I want us to take our time this morning and walk our way through the story of this man, Caleb. I want us to notice him at about 4 different locations in his life. And I want you to see what God was doing in his life and how God accomplished what he did through this great man. Let's first of all back up and think just for a moment about Caleb in Egypt. In Egypt. Now remember, he was one of the children of Israel. And the Bible tells us in the book of Joshua chapter 14 and verse number 7 that when they came to Kadesh Barnea that first time, that this man Caleb was about 40 years of age. Now we know it took Israel about 2 years to get from Egypt to Kadesh Barnea the first time. And so when he was in Egypt, he would have been in his middle to late 30s, about 38 years of age probably. That means that he was one of the adult men that would have been serving Pharaoh and the people of Egypt. He was one of those ones that would have been involved in making the bricks. He was one of those that would have suffered when Pharaoh took away the straw and made them have to go out and seek it on their own. He was one of those that would have felt the lash of his Egyptian masters on his back because they were not producing all of the bricks that they should be producing. He suffered in Egypt. But there was something else that happened in the life of Caleb that I think is very significant. For it would have also been in Egypt that Caleb would have been one of those that was under the blood the night that the death angel passed through the land. You remember the story, how that God gave instructions that they were supposed to go into their homes and there they were to have on their coats and they were to have their shoes upon their feet and their staff in their hand, and they were to eat the Passover lamb that night. And they were to take of the blood of that lamb, and they were to put it over the doorposts and the lintels of their home. And God said that when I see the blood, when the death angel passed throughout the land of Egypt, when I see the blood, I'll pass over you. And that night throughout all the land, there were many, many homes that felt the hand of the death angel because there was no blood there. And the firstborn of that home died, even all the way up to the household of Pharaoh himself. But in that house where this man, Caleb would have been safe because the blood was on the doorpost. The blood covered over him. Understand this, young people. Caleb would have never come to have known his inheritance under Joshua if he had not have known blood redemption under Moses. If it had not been for the blood on the doorpost, the blood of that lamb that was shed that night, Caleb would have never known what it was to have given a good report. He would have never known what it was to have received the inheritance that God had for him. I want you to understand something. The Bible tells us in the book of Hebrews chapter 9 and verse 22 that almost all things are by the law purged with blood, and without shedding of blood, there is no remission. There are a lot of people today who are trying to live victorious Christian lives. Caleb was spoken of as being a man who wholly, completely followed the Lord. And there are a lot of folks today who are trying to do that same thing. But the problem is they have never known what it was to be under the blood. They've never known what it was to have been redeemed by the blood. Not by the blood of a lamb that was slain, but by the blood of the lamb that was slain for us, by the blood of the Lord Jesus Christ that was shed on Calvary and that paid the debt for our sin. All I'm simply trying to say this morning is this. If you want to live a victorious life, it all begins at that point when you trust Christ as your Savior. At that point when you are washed in the blood because of the sacrifice that Christ made on your behalf. I ask you this morning, has there been a time in your life, just as there was a definite time in the life of Caleb, a definite time when he was inside that house, a definite time when that blood was put over the doorpost, has there been that definite time in your life when you put your trust in Christ to save you, and by the blood of Jesus Christ, you were cleansed and set free? You'll never know a victorious life until, first of all, you've been under the blood. But let's follow Caleb's life a little farther. Let's go on now to Kadesh Barnea, where we were looking at just a few moments ago, and notice some of the things that took place. In Numbers chapter 13 and chapter 14, the Bible gives us the record of Caleb and the nation of Israel there at Kadesh Barnea. You know the old story. They came, they stopped, and they sent the spies in. And I think you would agree with me that the real purpose was not to find out what was in the land. God did not let them send those spies in to find out what was in the land. God already knew what was in the land. He could have simply told them. But God sent those in that they might examine the dedication of the people, that God might give the people an opportunity to prove really what their walk with God was all about. And we know that they failed miserably on that night. You know as well as I do that when they came back, they gave their report. The 10 spies said that, yes, it's a land of great bounty. It's a land of great abundance. But we can't take it because the people are too great. The people are too large. They're too powerful. We can't take the land. Caleb was the one that stood up. In the book of Numbers chapter 13 and verse number 30, the Bible says that Caleb stilled the people before Moses and said, "Let us go up at once and possess it, for we are well able to overcome it." There's something interesting I find about the comment that the people made about the people of that land. In verse number 33, they made the comment that we are in our own sight as grasshoppers, and so we were they in their sight as well. Many of you know, remember Dr. John Bishop being with us last year. He's been here on different occasions. Perhaps for our new students, you may not know who Dr. Bishop was, but Dr. Bishop is a great friend. But many, many years ago, he suffered a terrible, debilitating disease. And as a result of that disease, that sickness that he had, he is limited in many, many ways, and very, very simple in his thought, in his thinking, and very simple in his presentation. But I'll never forget Dr. Bishop being with us in Mansfield one time in a conference, and he was talking about this portion of Scripture, and he said this. He said he got to thinking about they being as grasshoppers in the sight of the people. So there in Arkansas where he lived, he went out in this big field that was behind their house and took a net with him, and he caught grasshoppers. He caught as many grasshoppers as he could find. He said he took those grasshoppers and he measured them. The biggest grasshopper that he could find was 2 inches long. He said, I got to thinking that an average man probably back in that day, people were smaller back then. He said, let's suppose that an average man was 5 foot tall back then. That would have made him 60 inches in height. And if it be true that he was 60 inches in height and a grasshopper is 2 inches in height, that would mean that there is a 1-to-30 ratio there. So if a man was 5 foot tall, then the giants that would have been in the land would have been 150 foot tall. Now, don't you think that they kind of over-exaggerated the situation a little bit? Don't you think that in the midst of their doubt and their fears that they kind of exaggerated the size of those people? Oh, they may have been giants, but they certainly didn't make the people look like grasshoppers. But now, wait a minute, let's be honest. Don't you and I do the same thing sometimes? When we find ourselves in a place of fear, a place of unbelief, maybe even a place where we're being confronted about something, don't we have a tendency to exaggerate things just a little bit? Make them just a little bit bigger than what they really are, trying to make the fact that we didn't do what we should have done appear more reasonable to people. Well, I couldn't possibly have done it. You don't know the circumstances. I mean, we were like grasshoppers in their sight. If they'd been like grasshoppers, those giants would have been about 150 foot tall. They weren't quite that tall, but it sure sounded good to the people. And as a result of that, now watch what happened. As a result of what the report that was given, the people of Israel let their emotions get the best of them. Did you see that? You go into chapter number 14. And the Bible says in verse number 1 that the congregation lifted up their voice and cried, and the people wept that night. All over the whole congregation of the nation of Israel that evening, people were in their homes and they were sitting outside their homes and everyone was weeping and mourning and crying. Their emotions got the best of them. Listen, when we let fear and doubt and unbelief and even sometimes rebellion get the best of us, and we let our emotions then take over, that's when everything begins to go wrong. You follow the story. It's not our purpose to trace it all this morning, but you follow the story of Israel. When their emotions took over, it caused them to murmur against their leaders. The Bible says in verse 2 that they murmured against Moses and Aaron. Not only did they murmur against their leaders, but it also, in verse number 3, they began to distort the things that had been before. They talked in verse number 3 about, were we not better for us to return unto Egypt? They were slaves in Egypt. They were suffering under the hand of the Egyptians, but now all of a sudden they're thinking, it'd be better off if we went home, if we went back where we came from. That's what happens when we begin to exaggerate things in our own mind. That's what happens when we begin to let our emotions take over, when they begin to dominate us rather than reason and scriptural thinking. When that begins to take over, then all sensibleness goes out the window. They begin to say, we'd be better off to go back to Egypt. They also refused to listen to godly counsel. In verse 6 down through verse number 10, Joshua and Caleb both tried to reason with the people. And they began to try to help them to understand that, you know, God brought us here. God's going to take us to the land. God's going to take care. God didn't bring us here to die where we are. He brought us here to take care of us. But the Bible says in verse number 10 that all the congregation bade stone them with stone. When emotion takes over in your life, when we begin to exaggerate things beyond what they really are, nothing makes any sense. And we even begin to reject godly counsel that's given to us. I'm just saying to you, listen, if we're not careful, this is the path that you and I can follow. Oh, may we be like this man Caleb, who wholly, completely, fully followed the Lord. We saw him in Egypt. That's where he was covered with the blood. We see him at Kadesh Barnea. This is where he takes his stand. This is where he demonstrates that he's not going to listen to the fears of the people. He's not going to let emotion rule. He's going to listen to truth. And he's going to obey the truth. Then I want you to follow with me, if you will, quickly to a third place that we find this man Caleb. And that's Caleb in the wilderness. Yes, sir, he was in the wilderness just like the rest of them. When Israel was turned away, when they were sent out to wander aimlessly in that wilderness for 40 years, Caleb was with the rest of them. He was one that had to stand by and watch as one by one by one by one All the men of war that were 20 years of age and older died before they could ever return. He had to listen to the murmuring and the complaining of the people about their situation. And don't you think that more than one time Caleb probably said, "I told you so"? If he had just listened, if he wouldn't have let your emotions get the best of you, you wouldn't be in this mess. But Caleb had to put up with that. He had to put up with all that was going on around him, all the heartache that was taking. He had to put up with all that. And yet at the same time, the scripture seemed to teach us that Caleb's spiritual life continued right on. He wholly followed the Lord. You know how he was able to do that even in the midst of all that was happening around him? You know how he was able to completely follow the Lord even with people all around him murmuring and complaining and death on every hand and funerals taking place every day? You know how he was able to keep his focus? It's because his heart was in Canaan. He knew that God had promised it. And he knew that God was faithful. And he knew that God would do what he said he would do. And the heart of Caleb, even in the midst of everything happening around him, was set on Canaan. Young people, listen to me. This is a crazy day we're living in. I mean, I've been around long enough to see a lot of crazy days. I go all the way back to the 60s and all that was happening back in those days. And I've right on down through all the craziness that's happened over the years. But I'm not sure I've ever seen a crazier day than this. And it's very easy right now just to be overcome with everything. I've talked to a lot of preachers even in recent days, and there's one word that keeps coming up all the time. It's the word frustrated. We're frustrated. Frustrated with this COVID business, and frustrated with what's going on in our country, and frustrated with everything taking place with this election, and everybody's just frustrated. If you're not careful, it's easy to lose your focus in the midst of frustration and let our mind get on other things. Don't you think Caleb had to have been frustrated? Again, people are complaining and you're looking at them going, "I tried to tell you. I tried to tell you. If you would have listened to me, we wouldn't be in this mess." But they still griped and they still murmured and they still complained. And by the way, they still died every day. That had to be frustrating to him. But Caleb kept his focus on one thing, and that was the promises of God. And young people, listen to me. It may be a frustrating time, and I would not dispute that at all. It is very frustrating. But we need to be careful that we keep our focus on one thing, and that's the promises of God. I'm going to bring you to one other place in his life, one other situation in the life of this man, Caleb. We saw him when he was in Egypt. There in Egypt, he suffered at the hand of his Egyptian taskmasters, but he also was under the blood. We saw him there when he came to Kadesh Barnea the first time. We saw him plead with the people to go in and possess the land. And by the way, do you realize that Caleb was the only one that never had to be embarrassed when Kadesh Barnea was mentioned? You ever anything in your life that you're kind of embarrassed by? That you'd rather not be brought up? I'll be honest with you. There's some things in my life. When I was a younger man, and some things that, you know, you meet some old buddies from days gone by. You meet some high school friends, and all of a sudden they want to talk about some things, and you're like, you know, I don't really want to talk about that. I don't even want to think about that anymore. But Caleb, when somebody would mention Kadesh Barnea, can't you imagine those other 10 spies? They'd have to put their heads down. They'd say, "Let's look over there. See those birds? Aren't those birds interesting? Let's talk about something else. Let's don't talk about Kadesh." But Caleb never had to be embarrassed when Kadesh Barnea was brought up, because Caleb did the right thing. And that's why, again, when Caleb was in the wilderness, Caleb was able to keep his focus. Even though all around him there was frustration and there was rebellion, Caleb kept his focus. But now we follow Caleb as they come back to the land. After 40 years of death and defeat, Israel comes to Kadesh Barnea a second time. And this time, by faith, they enter into the land. And by faith, they begin to conquer the land. And they begin to take possession of the land. until finally over in the book of Joshua, chapter number 13 through chapter 17, they begin to distribute the land, if you will. They begin to divide up the land among the tribes of Israel, what was going to be their possession. And in chapter number 14, the Bible records for us that it finally comes to the tribe of Judah. It's time to distribute, to divide to Judah what's going to be their inheritance. And among the people of Judah is the oldest man in Israel. I know that because all the others his age had died. And now here comes Caleb. He and Joshua, the two oldest men in all of Israel. And Caleb comes and stands before Joshua. And he tells Joshua in chapter number 14 that the first time we came here, you know what happened. He said, I was 40 years old back then. And now, by the time this is all over with, he's 47 years older. He's 87 years of age. But Caleb stands before Joshua and says this, I am as strong this day as I was the day that Moses sent me. As my strength was then, even so is my strength now for war, both to go out and to come in. Now, therefore, give me this mountain whereof the Lord spake in that day. Joshua comes to claim his inheritance. Almost 50 years after it should have been claimed the first time, this man, or Caleb, comes to claim his inheritance. And he comes by faith to ask for what God had promised him. You know the story. We sing the song about this man, Caleb. I want that mountain. In verse number 12, he said, now therefore give me this mountain. Caleb wanted the mountain where the giants dwelt. And if you read your context together, you'll realize that Caleb defeated, over in chapter number 15, in verse number 14, the Bible says that Caleb drove thence the three sons of Anak. You remember who they were afraid of back in the book of Numbers? It was the sons of Anak that were the giants. Caleb, 87 years old. God uses Caleb to drive out the sons of Anak, to destroy them, the giants that were in the land. Why? Because Caleb had spiritual vision. And spiritual vision gave him spiritual vitality. And spiritual vitality gave him spiritual victory. Why wouldn't a man like Caleb become bitter during all that time? Why would he have not grown resentful? I mean, here was a man that tried to do the right thing, stood up for what was right. Nobody else would do it. And he suffered right along with everybody else. God didn't let Caleb go in the land at Kadesh Barnea the first time either. He had to leave when the rest of them left. I did the right thing. Why didn't I get to go and take my possession? Why couldn't I have what you've promised me? No, he went with the rest of them. And he suffered through everything that the rest of them suffered through. What kept him from getting bitter? What kept him from getting resentful? What kept him from developing a coldness and a hardness towards God? The Bible says that Caleb wholly followed the Lord. His heart was set upon God. His heart was in the land of Canaan. His heart was set upon doing what God had given him to do. May God help you and I today to realize again this. It's a crazy time. It's just a crazy time. A mixed up time. A time that all of us hope will eventually pass on by. We hope it will. But it might not. As someone has said, this might be the new normal, what we're dealing with right now. But we've got to make our minds up today. What are we going to focus upon? It's very easy to let your emotions get the best of you, to exaggerate things bigger than what they really are, and begin to focus upon what's going on that's wrong, and focus on that all the time, and let our minds just be overcome with it. Be like the nation of Israel was. They sat outside their tent. They cried all night long. They wouldn't listen to reason. They rebelled against their leaders. They began to criticize their leaders. They wouldn't take spiritual counsel of any kind. As a matter of fact, they threatened to kill those that tried to give them spiritual counsel. We can go that route. And some have. And more probably will. Or we can determine, like Caleb, that we are going to wholly follow the Lord. that we're going to believe His promises, that we're going to obey Him. And when we do, one day we will know the reward that God has for us. It may not be in this life, but oh, this light affliction, which is but for a moment, worketh for us a far more exceeding and eternal weight of glory. You and I have to make these decisions. And I'll be honest with you, this is something I have to decide in my own life. Am I going to let emotion? Am I going to let circumstance defeat me? Or am I going to wholly follow the Lord?
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2: 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Sometimes the people who are most dependable are also the people most likely to become overloaded. When others know you'll get something done, more and more responsibilities naturally find their way to you. Before long, being responsible can quietly become believing that everything depends on you. As we return to Exodus 18 and how to carry more than you can carry alone, Jethro helps Moses recognize that his problem isn't a lack of commitment. Moses is doing important work for good reasons, but he's using a method that cannot last. The answer isn't to abandon the work, it's to learn what God has uniquely called him to do, and then allow qualified people to share the rest of the burden. That principle has something to say to our homes, our workplaces, our churches, and our own overloaded lives. 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
3: I remember hearing preachers get up and say braggedly in the pulpit, braggadociously, I would rather burn out than rust out. And I thought to myself, even in my early years, that's foolish because you're out either way. I would rather not burn out or rust out. I would rather God just take me out when it's my time to be able to go home. And at this moment, there's a dashboard light that's shining here. Moses' father-in-law says, hey, Moses, you're killing yourself and you're killing the people. You know what that dashboard warning light is like. You're driving down the road, it pops up and says you have an issue with your car, and you know you have to get it looked at and have it taken care of. If you ignore it, if you keep going, eventually the car breaks down. And what's true of the car is true of the soul. When we just keep pushing forward, not paying attention to the warning lights, here's what happens. We completely wear away. Well, he doesn't just come with the problem, but Jethro gives a solution, and that's the redistribution of work. Notice what it is in verse number 21. He says, and moreover, thou shalt provide out of the people able men, such as fear God, men of truth, hating covetousness, place such over them to be rulers over thousands, rulers over hundreds, rulers over fifties, and rulers over tens, and let them judge the people in all seasons. And it shall be that every great matter they shall bring unto thee, but every small matter they shall judge, so that it be easier for thyself, and they shall bear the burden with thee. These two verses, verse 21 and 22, have been studied by secular management philosophers to determine how the best work of delegation occurs. Isn't it amazing that the second book of the Bible, all the way back in the Old Testament, in the early centuries of this earth, is still the foundation for basic business delegation and management? Notice what he says. He says, you need to hire the right men. You need to bring the right people in so that they'll be able to make your job easier, so that you can do what you're called to do. And he gives some qualifications. Look at verse 21. He says, you make sure you find those men who are able men. He's speaking of their competence, their ability to do what they're being asked to do. You know, sometimes we find people who get jobs simply because they're related to certain people, and because of that, they're not qualified for the job. It happens in politics all the time. It sometimes happens in secular business as well. God says in the house of my covenant, it should be that you look for the people who are competent, able men, who are able to do what they're asked to do. Able men, but then secondly, not only men of competence, men of character, men that fear God. Men that have the character to know that what they're doing, they'll answer to God for one day. Men who understand that God governs the decisions as they fall under the delegated authority of the leadership of Moses. Men of competence, men of character, men of credibility. He says, verse 21, there should be men of truth, that what they say, they mean. Their yea means yea, and their nay means nay. Men who have that ability to discern and act upon that discernment, the work should be shared by them. Able men, God-fearing men, truthful men. But there's another qualification in verse 21. He says, those men who hate covetousness, the men who are content to do what they're called to do. They're not looking for personal advantage. They're not looking for a step up. They're not vying for the opportunity to take your job, Moses. They're there to help serve and to carry that load. And God was saying to Moses, these are the men who you should look for so that they can help you do the job that I've called you to do. Well, what was the job that God called Moses to do? Now, I want you to see this. Because before he even tells him to delegate, he reiterates to him what his job is. Look at verse number 19. He says, hearken now unto my voice, and I will give thee counsel, and God shall be with thee. Be thou for the people to Godward. Underline that in your Bible. Be thou to the people Godward. Do you know what that means? Pray for the people. The first responsibility of Moses was to be praying for the millions of these Hebrews who are wandering through the wilderness. You pray for the people. And then he says, be thou there for the people to Godward, that thou mayest bring the causes unto God. You intercede on their behalf. They have needs. They have problems. And the others will help you carry those loads. But you pray for them. Verse 20. And then he says, and thou shalt teach them ordinances and law. First of all, pray for them. Secondly, teach them. Teach them the ordinances and the laws that I've given. Teach them my word. And then he says, and thou shalt show them the way wherein they must walk and the work that they must do. And from that, just out, right out from that lead, Moses was to pray for the people. He was to teach the people and he was to lead the people. And it's the same model within the leadership of the New Testament church as well. My first responsibility is to pray for you. I've heard people say, no, your first responsibility is to preach. No, that's the difference between a pastor and a preacher. A preacher fills the pulpit. The pastor shepherds the people. So my first responsibility is to pray for you. And I pray for every single one of you who are on our church rolls. I pray for you by name every single week. And occasionally I'll send you a letter and say, just want you to know I prayed for you today and here's what I'm praying with you about. If you've shared something with me, that's my role and responsibility as your pastor. Pray. Secondly, teach. My responsibility is to always say, open your Bible on Sunday mornings. My responsibility is to make sure that we're focused on the Word. I'm not here to entertain you. I'm the least entertaining person you could ever meet. I'm the biggest introvert you would ever meet. When I first started pastoring, the hardest thing for me to do was to stand at the back door and shake hands with people. God grew me through that and got me through that in the fact that I don't mind doing it. In fact, I quite enjoy it. But I had to realize that my first responsibility is to pray for the people and then feed the people. The responsibility that the New Testament bears out for the pastor is that he is to feed the flock of God. And sometimes the pastor has to take the word and give you things that you don't necessarily like, but it's good for you. And in the circumstance of these people who are going through difficulties and disputes, he teaches them the ordinances and the laws of God. So he prays and he teaches, and then he leads. Show them the way they must walk. Show them the work that they must do. And he says, now Moses, that's what you do. And then you have these men who are organized in such a way that they help in those smaller matters. Now, they weren't small to the people who were present, the ones that were waiting, that were needing help. They probably weren't small to the ones that were hearing it. But in the grand scheme of organization, Moses didn't need to hear of all the little details of every person's life. It required that there be others who come alongside and help. I'm grateful for how we do that here. I'm grateful for our deacons. We have deacons that we meet every Sunday night at 5:30, and we sit and we pray for the needs in our church family. We coordinate, making certain that as best we can meet people's needs. And they step up and we'll go to hospital visits and reach out to people. I'm thankful for our church staff who's able to come alongside and do those things to be able to help us in accomplishing the work, so that my responsibility is to pray, my responsibility is to teach, and my responsibility is to live. That's the understanding of the context of the church. Because here's something we need to remember. Capability may tell you what you can do, but calling gives you the discernment of what you need to do. I can do a lot of things. I'm a jack of all trades and a master of none. Don't say amen right there. But just because I have enough skill doesn't mean I ought to do it. A person who is called of God understands that his responsibility is to do the primary aspects of his calling. And Moses is being taught of God, your primary responsibility is to pray for the people. You go up on the mountain and you bring down my presence and pray for the people. And there's going to be times the people need my prayer more times than others. You teach the people faithfully. You write out the entire book of Deuteronomy and preach to them the word of God. This is the principle that he gives that requires that we be willing just to understand that work has to be delegated, redistributed amongst all. Well, that leads me to the third principle, the body principle, that we're to share the work of God. Do you see it in verse number 24? The Bible says in verse 24, so Moses hearkened to the voice of his father-in-law. I've underlined that in my Bible and I sent it to my son-in-law so he would make that his life's verse as well. So Moses hearkened unto the voice of his father-in-law, and notice this, and did all that he said. That's pretty hard when you've been told something that's counter to what you're doing, and someone says there's a better way, and you say, you know, you're right. I'm going to do what you said. Notice how he did it. Notice, first of all, the partnership and delegation. The Bible says in verse 25, Moses chose able men out of all of Israel, and he made them heads over people and rulers over thousands and rulers over hundreds and rulers over 50 and rulers over tens. He made sure that everyone had a responsibility. Everyone had something that they were entrusted with. Some could manage thousands. Others could manage hundreds. Some could manage 50s and some just the tens. But it had nothing to do with the size of the work. It had everything with the calling to the work. It's like the parable of the talents that Jesus teaches. He says there are some that are given 5 talents and 2 talents and 1 talent. But here's the thing. When you hear that parable, Jesus celebrates the 5 talent and the 2 talent who doubles what they've done. They're given more. But that 1 talent person who says, I'm not going to do anything with it, he judges them because he doesn't think it's enough. Not that God doesn't think it's enough. The man said, I just want to hold on to it. Because you're a hard God. God calls all of us to various responsibilities to help in the ministry of this church. It requires all of us to do our part. We studied in Nehemiah the wall, how it was rebuilt, and the Bible referred over and over again how that Nehemiah placed people next one to another. He had the priest along with the laborers, the workers that were coming together. And not everyone was noted and not every name was mentioned. But the lesson we learn from Nehemiah and the lesson we learn from Exodus chapter 18 is this. That the value of your ministry is not determined by your visibility. The value of your ministry is determined by your faithfulness. Just be faithful. Notice not only the partnership, but notice the plan. He says, I want you to make certain that you have everyone structured so that they can carry those small causes, bringing you the large causes, and you take it in hundreds and thousands and 50s and 10s.

As we close today, perhaps the question isn't whether you're carrying something heavy. The better question may be whether you're carrying something God never intended you to carry alone. God knows your frame. He knows your responsibilities, your limitations, and exactly how much you can bear. Exodus 18 reminds us that sometimes the answer isn't abandoning the work. It's learning to share the burden. Tell others what God has done. 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

0: 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It's time for a message from the former pastor of Campus Church, Dr. Jim Shetler.
1: If you would, take your Bibles and turn to Psalm 127. Psalm 127. So years ago when I was pastoring out in Santa Maria, California at First Baptist Church, every year we did a family foundation to all of our parents of our Christian school. And it was great. We had a lot of parents that didn't come to our church, but we wanted to help them with parenting. And I was preparing a message, and I was in my office, and it was late one night at the church, and I was in Psalm 127. I said, wow, what a great passage. And as I read this passage, somebody came to my mind. Psalm 127, look with me if you would, at verse number one. Except the Lord build the house, they labor in vain that build it. Except the Lord keep the city, the watchman waketh but in vain. Hey, it's vain for you to rise up early, to sit up late, to eat the bread of sorrows. For so he giveth his beloved sleep. Now watch this. Lo, children are a heritage of the Lord, and the fruit of the womb is the parent's reward. Is that what your Bible says? The fruit of the womb is whose reward? His reward, the Lord's reward. Hey, I want you to know, I remember a few times going to Sacred Heart, and a mom in the church lost a baby at 7 months, at 8 months, at 9 months. And I remember coming alongside that mom with that dad standing there and quoting this verse. You know, the fruit of the womb is his reward. They're his children. They're not our children. And the Lord can take his fruit anytime that he sees fit. And I gave this verse, and I think as a great comfort. This is a great verse. Lo, children are an heritage of the Lord, and the fruit of the womb is his reward. But I'm in my office, and I read this next verse. As arrows are in the hand of a mighty man, so are children of the youth. And here's what I believe. I believe that the greatest metaphor, the greatest word picture in the entire scriptures of parenting is seeing your children as arrows. I will tell you, if you don't get anything else out of tonight, but to realize mom and dad, grandparents, you're archers and you have arrows that you need to make sure hit the target. Look with the next verse. As arrows are in the hand of a mighty man, so are children of the youth. Happy is the man that hath his quiver full of them. They shall not be ashamed, but they shall speak with the enemies in the gate. So I'm in my office in Santa Maria, and I'm thinking, wow, this is a great word. This is going to be a great object lesson. And I thought, whoa, but I don't know much about archery. And then came to my mind, my wife has an Uncle Terry that lives in Prescott, Arizona. And Uncle Terry is an accomplished archer. He's been in magazines, he's won state competitions, he's won Southwest competitions, he's been on television, and he is a master archer. So I called up Uncle Terry. I said, Uncle Terry, this is Jim. And I said, I got a question for you. I'm studying a passage of scripture right now. Help me out on what an archer does. Now, let me tell you one other thing about Uncle Terry. In his house, on his mantelpiece, he has three of the weirdest looking trophies you ever saw in your life. First time I saw one, I said, Uncle Terry, what is this? And he said, Jim, bring that here. He's got three of these. He said, bring that here. I said, what is this? This looks like the weirdest thing in the world. He says, that's a Robin Hood. He said, do you know what a Robin Hood is? I said, no. He says, a Robin Hood is when you shoot an arrow and it goes in the middle of a bullseye. And then in the same round, in the competition, You take another arrow and you shoot it in the shaft of the arrow that's in the bullseye. I said, whoa, I wouldn't think that happens much. And he said, it is more uncommon than a hole in one in golf. And Uncle Terry's got three of these Robin Hoods. So the guy knows a little bit about archery. So I asked him, I said, so Uncle Terry, what do you do in archery when you come to competition? And I want you all to hear this. I thought this was great as we begin tonight. He said the very first thing he does when he goes to his stall, where he goes to the place that he's going to shoot, the very first thing he does is looks at the ground, where he's going to stand. He makes sure that he's not going to be on any ground that's going to be movable, that he can rest, that he can be secure, and that he can get a solid stance. Well, I'm in my office, and he's in Prescott, and I'm in my office in Santa Maria, and I'm writing this down, and I go, okay, that'll preach. And I said, you know what? As a parent, we got to make sure that we're standing on solid ground. Now, there is a lot of stuff you can get on parenting on social media. And there are literally thousands of books that you can find all about parenting. But my friend, mom, dad, grandparents, there's no greater ground to stand on if you're going to shoot your arrows right than God's word. And it is God's word that we stand on is our solid ground. Don't listen to all these child psychologists and all this social media. You get your parenting from a ground that won't move, that won't shake, that can change the next generation. I said, I like that stance. I said, what's the next thing? He said, the next thing is you knock the arrow. And I'm in California, I'm thinking, you take the arrow and you knock it? And he said, knocking the arrow is the placement of the arrow on the bow. He said, where you place the arrow on the bow will absolutely determine how far and where that arrow will go. He said, Jim, have you ever seen on a string on a bow like different beads or different colors? I said, yeah, I have. He said, every one of those colors will determine yardage and where it goes. It is extremely important that you place your arrow properly on the string. I thought, well, I raised three sons. And one thing that Marilee and I learned very early, where you place your children will determine greatly what will happen with your children. And I want to take just a moment. It's not a commercial. This

in a place that they're going to hit the target that you have for them. It is imperative that you put them in the right place. You know, today a lot of parents just kind of plop their children in front of all kinds of videos. You better make sure where you're placing your children, because wherever you place that arrow, who do you let them to be with? You are the one that is to protect your children with the friends that they have. You're the one to determine where you're going to let that child go. I said, wow, that knocking thing, that's really important, where you place your children. I said, well, Uncle Terry, what's the next thing? He said, the next thing is the pulling back of the arrow and the strength that it takes. And he said, the farther you pull the arrow back, the more tension there is on the bow and on your arms. Now remember this, Uncle Terry's a builder. That's what he does for his normal job. And Uncle Terry's kind of a smaller guy, he's not a real big guy, but there's something I remembered about Uncle Terry, was how big his forearms and his biceps were. And even though he's not a real tall guy or real big guy, Uncle Terry always had big forearms because it takes a lot of strength to pull back. I didn't think of it. I thought it was because he was hammering, but it's because he was an archer. Now, I want to tell you, in 2025, in the United States of America, parenting is not for wimps. It takes strength. If you're going to get your arrow to go where it needs to go, it's going to take some strength. And I'll tell you something, moms and dads, it takes both of you. Thank God for a church. Thank God for a Christian school that'll help you. But moms and dads, parenting today takes strength of character. It takes strength to pull back where you're going to send your child. I said, wow, this is great stuff. I said, what's the next thing? Uncle Terry says, then I aim my arrow. Now, we're going to be talking about this in just a moment under Three to Thrive. But you aim your arrow, obviously, at a target. Now, in just a moment, we're going to talk about what's your target. But he says it is very important that as you pull your arrow back, you are aiming the arrow at the target that you want it to go to. And we'll talk about targets in just a moment. I said, Terry, what's the next thing? He said, the next thing is the most important part of archery, the release. And I thought, this is going to be good. He said, Jim, the thing in competition that is most important in archery is the release of your arrow. And I remember him talking to me over the telephone. He says, Jim, you don't look at the target with the arrow and go, okay, I'm going to let it go now. He said, no. You aim the arrow and you study the target, where the arrow's to go. And he said this, the release is natural. You don't let it out too early and you don't hold on to it too long. You aim it and it just naturally goes out. I never say, okay, I'm going to let it go now. He says, I never do that. I let the arrow naturally leave my fingers. And I thought, wow, in being in ministry for a long time and raising three children, I know that a lot of parents, sometimes they hold on to their arrows too long. And sometimes they release the arrow before the arrow is ready. It is imperative that you and your spouse, and that there's counsel and direction, and wherever you release that arrow, the timing of it, and that it's something that's natural. I thought, wow, that's really good. Uncle Terry, thanks for all that stuff. I'll use that. That goes so good with this passage of scripture. Let's have a word of prayer. Thank you, Uncle Terry. And he says, Jim, I'm not done. I said, you're not done. It's released. You gotta be done. There's nothing else now. Bye-bye, arrow. But he said, no, Jim. There's another step that is second of importance of all the steps. And I'm thinking, there can't be another step. The arrow's gone. And he said, and grandparents, you get a hold of this. He said, Jim, outside of release, the most important step of archery is follow through. I said, follow through? Well, the arrow's gone. What?

0: Does it matter what you do after you release it? He said, it's huge. First of all, it is amazing how whatever you do after you release can affect the flight. You have to, listen, remain steady. Once you release that arrow, you have to remain steady, or it will divert the trajectory of the arrow. And then he said, I thought this was kind of funny. He said, it's also imperative to remain with the right follow through for the next arrow. So all of you that are oldest children, you were experimental. Because, okay, now we learned how to do and what not to do. But he said, it really is important. And I want to tell you something. Marilee and I are both grandparents now. And I believe that we may do more parenting now than we have ever done in our life. Well, your kids aren't even in your home. But you know what? Our follow-through is watched by our children, and our follow-through is watched by our grandchildren. And you may be a parent here tonight, and you may be a grandparent here tonight, and you don't have any children in your home. It is imperative that you remain steady with the faith that God has given to you. Because you have a generation coming up behind you that's watching you, and you better make sure your faith has a follow through with it as well. Man, I just really appreciated that and love that passage. Look at that verse again, those two verses there. Lo, children are a heritage of the Lord, excuse me, and the fruit of the womb is his reward. As arrows are in the hand of a mighty man, so are children of the youth. Happy is the man that hath his quiver full of them. They shall not be ashamed, but they shall speak with the enemies in the gate. If you do have a handout tonight, would you look with me real quickly on three to thrive? Now, there is no way in a 50-minute, and by the way, I thank Pastor Redlin for the time that's been given to me tonight, and I want to make good use of the time of the things that we're going to talk about tonight. But there is no way in a 45-minute, a 50-minute session that you're going to learn everything about parenting and everything you want. But I do believe this. We're going to give you three truths, three principles, three practical ways to not survive your parenting, but thrive in your parenting. And I will tell you, there is so much more about parenting than what you're gonna hear tonight, but I do believe this. For the mom and dad and the grandparents that get a hold of this, and for you that do not have children, you that are not even married, to say, you know what? That night I heard that message on Three to Thrive, and that's gonna be a guide. That's gonna be a direction that whoever I marry and God ever gives us children, I'll never forget what I heard that night. So let's look at this. Let's ask God to help us. Father, I pray tonight that there will be parents, grandparents, and even those that are not married will make a determination not to survive parenting, but to thrive in parenting. And Lord, I pray that tonight that the truths that are given will be extremely helpful and practical. And we'll give you the praise and glory for it all. We pray these things in Jesus' name. And God's parents said, amen. Number one, parent with a purpose. Parent with a purpose. Now, I'll tell you right now, there is no way that I'm standing up here tonight and saying, well, Jim and Marilee, we kind of loved our boys more than you loved your kids. No. I don't believe Marilee and I loved our boys anything more than the way you love your children. But I will tell you something. When Marilee and I dated, we talked about parenting goals. We talked about if we ever get married and God were to ever give us children, where would we want our arrows to go? What would be the target? What would we guide us as goals in our marriage? Now, you don't have to do the ones that Shetlers did, but let me give you a few that may be of great help to you. Parent with a purpose. Determine, number one, determine to be your child's greatest influence. I like this goal. Marilee and I determined that, God, you gave us Ben, Luke, and Drew. And until the day they get married, until the day they get married, they should have no greater influence in their life than the mom and dad that God gave to them. Now, there's a lot of things involved with that. That's an easy goal to say, okay, my children will never have a greater influence than me. But there's three things you've got to learn if you're going to be their greatest influence until they get married. Number one is adaptation. Number two is compensation. And number three is determination. Let's talk about these for just a moment. Number one, if you're gonna be the greatest influence in your children's life, you gotta learn how to adapt. Now, I understand that every home has the same, maybe the policies, rules, things, core beliefs, values on every one of the children. But I will tell you, your children are not the same. Every one of your children are so uniquely different. And if you are going to be the greatest influence in your child's life, you have to learn how to adapt. And there's different ways. There's different things you got to adapt to. Number one, their age. When those children are 4, 5, 6 years old, you are their hero. But when they're 14, 15, and 16, they may not look to you as important as they did when they were 4, 5, and 6. You've got to learn how to adapt to your child's age. Sometimes parents are trying to train their teenagers like they're still 6 and 7 year olds. And I will tell you, a child will resent that. There has to be adaptation to the age of your child. Number two, the gender. Now, Marilee and I, by the way, not only did we not have girls, now my boys I have 4 grandsons. We still don't have any girls. So I don't know how to do the girl thing, but I do know this. I know there's a difference. Today in chapel, we talked about gender distinction, the distinction between male and female, and there's a difference. And however you raise a boy isn't the way that you're gonna raise and train a girl. And you have to learn how to adapt to gender. I put this down, personalities. Every one of our boys had very different personalities, and you got to learn how to adapt to Luke. You got to learn how to adapt to Ben. You had to learn how to adapt to Drew. And their personalities, their spiritual gifts, all of these things change. And if you do not learn something, well, I get along real good with my daughter, but my son and I, we just butt heads all. Well, you need to learn how to adapt to your son's personality. And chances are, if you're butting heads, it's probably because he's more like you. And you have to learn how to adapt to that as well. And then to health issues. Some of your children will go through deep health issues, and you gotta learn how to adapt to that as a parent. If you're gonna be the greatest influence in your child's life, adaptation is imperative. Number two, compensation. Now, I'm not gonna tell you, first of all, that Jim Shetler knocked it out of the park in this area. But I will tell you that in ministry especially, one of the most important things that I learned as a dad was there are gonna be a lot of promises I break with my children and my spouse. And I think overall, my boys would say this. You know, Dad broke a lot of promises with us, but he always compensated. If he said, you know what, because of something that happened at the church or because of this responsibility, I'm not gonna be able to do this, but here's what we're gonna do instead. And I will tell you, moms and dads, you gotta learn how to compensate or you're gonna lose the influence in your children. And let me talk to you about an area. If you don't have regulations on your children in social media and on their telephone and what they watch on computer, you're losing your child. But I am gonna tell you this. If you're going to take all those things away from your children, you gotta compensate. Then you better get out in the yard and play with them. You better take them to other places. I absolutely believe you need to put restrictions around your children. But in putting those restrictions around your children, no, you can't do this. No, you can't watch this. No, you can't look at this. No, you'll never have one of those. If you're gonna do all that, You need to compensate with other things that they can do. And because of time tonight, I don't want to, but I will tell you, we took a lot of things away from our children, but we also gave them a lot of things in the backyard. I mean, our backyard on St. Eusebia was like Disney World. I mean, we had a trampoline, we had a swimming pool, we had a basketball court. We had pecan trees that you could build tree forts in. If you're gonna take things away, you gotta learn how to compensate as well. And number three, determination. If you will be the greatest influence in your child's life, you have to learn how to adapt, you have to learn how to compensate, and you have to be determined. Don't stop praying. Don't ever stop praying for your children. I was a very rebellious teenager. I believe that I'm in ministry today because of the prayers of my mom. And I will tell you, I can tell you stories of Ben, Luke, and Drew that because of mom's prayers, they made changes in their life and directions in their life and had victories in their life because of a mom who wouldn't stop praying. And I want to tell you right now, parents, don't stop praying for your children. Believe that God's hand is on your child. You know, Amram and Jochebed saved a nation because they believed they had a proper child. They believed they had a goodly child. And Amram and Jochebed believed God's hand is on this little boy named Moses. And there was a confidence with that. And they believed that God was gonna use Moses. And I will tell you, moms and dads, don't you stop praying for your children. Number two, don't stop listening. I think we think we know what our children, but we don't. We need to ask questions instead of give accusations. We need to listen to what our children are gonna have doubts. Our children are gonna have struggles. And instead of going, oh, what's going on? Oh, this is terrible. No, you listen. You don't stop listening to your children. You don't stop praying. You don't stop teaching your children. And you don't stop forgiving your children. Don't ever, boy, my children have hurt me, Brother Shetler. My children, you know what? You never stop forgiving. You are determined you're gonna be the greatest influence in your children. Adaptation, compensation, determination. Number two, aim for godly children, not just good kids. Every parent, you hear this. Don't set as a goal, well, we just hope that our daughter doesn't get pregnant in her teen years. We hope that our son doesn't become a drug addict. And oh, we made it, we have good kids. No, Marilee and I never put that as a goal. We never put as a goal, hey, let's just have some good kids. We desired a godly seed. Now, I'm not saying we just made it all perfect or anything like that, but that's our goal. That's our target. Moms and dads, we have put the bar down so low for this generation, and it has done my heart so well this past week at Pensacola Christian Academy. I sense a spiritual revival in that academy that I don't know if I've ever remembered or ever experienced. You know what? Tomorrow in chapel, I'm putting the bar up high for those teens. I'm putting it up high of what they could do for the cause of Christ and Christ. And I've got to tell you, don't put your bar down low. Don't go for good kids, go for a godly seat. Now, there's another one that's not on your paper, but you got to put this down. The other thing that Marilee and I decided that we would do as a goal is have practical life skills. We were going to teach our boys that they didn't have to rely on government. They could rely and become independent on the things that we taught them. And we taught our boys how to mow the lawn. We taught our boys how to vacuum. We taught our boys how to wash their hands. We taught them how to cook. We taught them how to do their laundry. We taught them how to change a tire. Excuse me. We taught them personal hygiene. We taught them certain things for practical life skill. We have an entire culture that's based on entitlements. And everyone's like, well, they'll give it to me. They'll give it to me. Man, don't do that with your children. Teach your children practical life skills. I remember teaching my boys how to brush their teeth. I remember one night we took all these tools and we put them on a couch. And we set the boys down, and I had the boys get up. Drew, go up and get a Phillips screwdriver. And, you know, he'd go over to the couch and pick it up, and the other boys were going, no, that's not the right one. And, you know, go back at the other. And we taught them practical. We taught them how to shake hands. We taught them those two magical words that'll get them farther than any other words, sir and ma'am. And you teach your children practical life skills so they don't have to be dependent on government and on others. You've taught them how to live a life. And I'll tell you, there'll come a day where they'll thank you for teaching them how to live practically, how to save money, how to keep a checking account, all of these things, how to drive a car. All of these things are practical life skills. I don't know what goals you have for your children, but parent, number one, parent with a purpose. Number two, go for the conscience. Go for the conscience. Now, probably the most familiar Bible verse in the entire Bible on child raising is Proverbs 22:6. And there are a lot of people that believe this is a principle. But it's not a precept. It's not a promise. It's a principle. Proverbs 22:6. Say it with me if you know it. Train up a child in the way that he should go, and when he is old, he will not depart from it. And a lot of people say, well, that's a good principle, and generally speaking, that works out that way. I don't believe that. I believe that Proverbs 22:6 is an absolute promise of God in his word. But our problem with the verse is we don't understand what the training up is. The training up of a child is the building of their conscience. Now, every one of us were created different than the animal world. God gave us a God consciousness, and God gave us a conscience like a courtroom that we determine. We don't live off instinct. We live off of our conscience, and our conscience determines what is right and what is wrong. It's like a courtroom. And that judge presides on our conscience. It's not swayed by logic, and it's not determined by emotion. The conscience says, guilty, innocent. What you just said is wrong. What you just did, that was not yours. You need to return. That's the conscience of man, the courtroom of man that determines what is right and what is wrong. Now, mom and dad and grandparents, the greatest impact we have on our children is the building of their conscience, that we teach our children what is right and what is wrong. And I will just tell you, Christian community, we better learn this pretty quick, because the world has already figured this out. Have you ever stopped and thought about this just for a moment? Why does public education want to take 3, 4, and 5-year-olds and teach them about the gay lifestyle and transgender and all of that? They're 3, 4, 5 years old. What is wrong with you people? Listen, they learned something that some of you parents haven't. You give us your children at 3, 4, and 5, and we will build their conscience on what is right and what is wrong. And I will tell you, moms and dads, there is no greater privilege and there is no greater responsibility that a parent has than to build the conscience of their children of what is right and wrong. Now, let me give you a very serious illustration and a very kind of a comical illustration. So my mom passed away about 4 or 5 years ago. My mom was 97 years old, and she was one of the best members of the campus church this church ever had. I mean, my mom was just a jewel. And she passed away about 4 or 5 years ago. She was living with Marilee and I out in California. But I want to tell you something about my mom. I hear her every day. Brother Shelley, you like hear voices? I hear voices. I do. I heard the voice tonight. Brother Shelley, you hear your mom? Oh, I do. Just about every day. Matter of fact, I'll tell you when I hear her. just about at mealtime. I can still hear my mom at 67 years of age. I can still hear my mom. When I go to a restaurant, when I go sit down to eat, I can hear my mom. Jimmy, did you wash your hands? Jimmy, did you wash your hands? Mom, you're in heaven. Just stay there, okay? I'm good. I can still hear her. Because when we were growing up, we never sat at a dinner table that we did not hear my mom say, Jimmy, Raymond, Marilyn, Carolyn, did you wash your hands? Matter of fact, it was interesting. When Mother was living with us, here I was in my 60s, Mother didn't say to Luke, Luke, did you wash your hand? No. She didn't say to Drew, did you wash your hand? She didn't say that. She would say it to her 60-year-old son, Jimmy, did you wash your hands? And my wife would just be like, wow, man, once a mom, always a mom. But you know what? When I've gotten old, I can't depart from it. I cannot eat. You know what? I got to get up for a minute. I got to go wash my hands. That is so often the case. Now, I want to tell you something. That's kind of a humor. Let me tell you a serious one. Brother Shelley, you say train up a child is a promise, but I can tell you families that like have four children, three of them are living for God, but one has gone way off. Completely different lifestyle. One has gone completely a different direction. So Jim, generally speaking, it's a principle. No, it's not. It is a promise. Well, Jim, what do you do with the black sheep? I'll tell you what you do with it. That black sheep child that's living a different, completely different lifestyle, that's completely turned their back on the way that they were raised. Have you ever thought about this? What do they want more than anything else? What does that black sheep child want more than anything else? For mom and dad to accept them the way they are. They want acceptance. You know, you never accepted me. You accepted them, you accepted, but you never accepted me. And then they will add to that, you never really loved me because you didn't accept me. Let me tell you something. If they think that their lifestyle is right, why do they care about acceptance? They feel guilty. Because now that they're old, they cannot depart from what they heard in Sunday school. They cannot depart from what they heard in their classroom. They cannot depart from what they heard mom and dad teach them the right way. And when they're old, they may not be living for God, but I guarantee you, their conscience is killing them. I want to tell you something, moms and dads. Marilee and I learned something. We learned very early, we cannot make our boys live right, but we can make them feel terrible if they live wrong. I want everyone to hear that statement again. We learned very early, you know what? You cannot make Ben do right. You cannot make Luke live right. You know what? Drew's gonna do it his way. But I'll tell you what we can do. We can build their conscience that if they go in a way that they shouldn't go, there's guilt in their heart. And moms and dads, go for the conscience of your children while they are home. And what do you think the world's doing with your kids? They're building the conscience of your children, and they're trying to teach your children what is right and wrong in a society. You are the archer. You determine, you go for the conscience, and you determine. Proverbs 22:6 is a promise, not just a principle, if you understand what you're training up, the conscience. You will never be able to make your children do right, but you can build and train up a conscience that causes them to feel guilt if they do wrong. And I just want to tell you, moms and dads, if you get anything tonight, the opportunity that you have to teach your children, hey, we do not talk that way at this table. Young lady, you will never again put on anything like that. Let me tell you something. That is wrong, and you're giving the wrong impression, and you're teaching your children what's right and wrong. And that is our job. If we're gonna protect our children, we gotta build a conscience that is biblical and that is right about what is right and wrong. Number three, and we're done. Stay balanced. Now, under this one, I have four things I wanna just mention really quickly. stay balanced. Number one, truth with mercy. There's a verse in Proverbs 16:6 that changed my youth pastoring, changed my pastoring, and truly affected my parenting. Proverbs 16:6 says, by mercy and truth, iniquity is purged. The idea behind the Hebrew on iniquity is the idea of rebellion. And I learned a definition of rebellion when I used to minister here. Mrs. Horton used to say, rebellion is believing a lie. And that is so true. Whenever somebody believes a lie, they rebel. They go against. When Satan believed a lie that he could be like God, he rebelled. When Adam and Eve believed the lie that God wasn't as good as they thought, they rebelled against God. Whenever someone believes a lie about themselves, about God, about their parents, they're going to rebel. Well, the Bible tells you how to get out of rebellion. By mercy and truth, iniquity is purged. You never stop giving your children truth, but you give them mercy. You show them love. You build a relationship. You win their hearts. And in winning the hearts of the child and continually, consistently putting truth in front of them, by mercy and truth, iniquity is purged. Rebellion is believing a lie. Rules without relationship produce a lie, produce rebellion. Never stop with truth, but never stop with love. Win the heart of your children. Stay balanced, mom and dad, with truth and mercy. Now, something I've learned over the years, usually one parent is real big on the truth and the other parent is really big on the mercy. That's not necessarily bad. Praise God, they're not both mercy. Praise God, they're not both truth. Even though sometimes moms and dads, you kind of butt heads about things, actually you ought to thank God. That one, and then sometimes in different situations. There were situations I think I was more mercy, Marilee was more truth, and then there were situations I think I was a little more truth and Marilee was a little more mercy. But that balance will help the child not believe the lies. Number two, forgiveness with consequences. I remember when we spanked our boys. And you know, we'd say that, you know, we forgive you and let's move on with life. And I remember one of my sons, I won't want to say their name, but I remember one of my sons said, Dad, why don't you do the forgiveness before the spanking? And then we don't have to do the spanking. And I said, No. It doesn't work that way. I said, forgiveness is not the absence of consequences. Forgiveness is the restoration of a relationship. Whenever you do wrong, there's always consequences. And we're raised a generation that all they want is forgiveness, but there's no consequences. When your child does wrong, they need to experience forgiveness. You don't hold it all. By the way, that's why I also believe that spanking is so much more effective than putting somebody in a corner for a couple hours or grounding them. And after a while, they don't even know why they're grounded. They don't remember. But the spanking cleansed the whole thing. And I remember when I'd spank my boys, we'd hug afterwards, we'd pray, I'd look at the door and I'd say, it's over now. But they received consequences for their wrong action. And moms and dads, you've got to stay balanced. You've got to forgive your children, but they must experience consequences or you are going to develop an incredibly wicked generation. Forgiveness is the restoration of a relationship. Make sure the consequences are clearly communicated and that once the consequences are given, it's over and not held over them. Boy, I learned this all throughout my life, but I was a dean of students out at a Bible college in California for 5 years. And I couldn't believe the difference once the students knew what the consequences were. Hey, you guys do this, this is what's gonna happen. And you know what? They were like, good. Once they clearly understood the consequences, hardly ever had any problems with them. And they knew we meant business. Your yay's got to be yay and your nay's got to be nay. But you explain and clearly go, hey, you get in at 10 o'clock. This is what's going to happen. I told you, you got to be in by 9. You go over the consequences and you stick by it. And I will tell you. And if you say, well, what if they come in at 9:30? They get consequences, but they also get forgiveness. You cannot stop forgiving your children, but you got to do it with consequences. Truth with mercy, forgiveness with consequences. Number 3, I think this may be the hardest thing of parenting. Privilege with responsibility. Your children want all the privileges and you want them to do all the responsibilities. And you've got to stay balanced in these two areas. And there's a couple things here that are so important. All privileges are, and I'd love to ask what you think the next blank is. All privileges given to children are probational. All privileges are probational. In other words, hey, we've given you this privilege with this telephone. But if you're not responsible with it and you don't do what we've said and we find things, you lose the privilege. All that we do not live in that culture. Our culture is consumed with privilege with no responsibility. But we as moms and dads, one of the greatest things we'll ever do for our children, it gives them a sense of worth and value. When you give them a privilege, but there's a responsibility, and they have to do responsibilities in order to earn privileges. A couple thoughts underneath here that I have. Allow the child input on the privileges. And this is so important, moms and dads. Give clear instruction and guidance for the responsibility. I think so often children don't know what they're supposed to do. Moms and dads, give very specific, clear instruction and then guidance on how to do it. Hey, did you clean your room? Yeah, it's all clean. You go in the room and go, this isn't clean at all. But you never instructed them on how to do it. You never gave any guidelines. Did you wash the dishes? Yeah, dishes are all washed. And you go over and say, these dishes are not washed. And then you get all upset. But that's not really on your child. That's on you. Make sure they understand, have been given instruction and guidance with the responsibilities. And number 4, and we're done for tonight. Memories with joy. We're going to lose our children if we have not produced and given them memories with joy. Let me show you a couple of the areas. Your marriage. And you know, I'm very humbled by what I'm saying tonight. I mean, I'm not saying that I was this great example, but I am going to tell you this, folks. Can your children look? There is no more important relationship in your home than the relationship between you and your spouse. Your family isn't centered around your children. Your family needs to be centered around your marriage and around God. And I just want to tell you something. Your children want mom and dad to get along with each other more than anything you could ever put under a Christmas tree. That they can look back and go, you know what? Dad loved mom. You know what? I remember good times that mom and dad had together. That will do your child so well. Memories with joy. Number 2, your holidays and your vacations. Man, they don't have to be expensive. They have to be joyful. Don't be so pressured and worried about, man, just enjoy the times that you have with your children at holidays and vacations, that they always look back and they got those good memories. Memories with joy will and stay balanced. And then I put down this, your time with them. And I was talking to someone, I don't know, nobody ever told me this, but I think it was because I was in ministry and there was a lot of demands. There's something I did with my 3 boys when they were growing up. Every week I had Ben time. Every week I had Luke time. And every week I had Drew time. And sometimes it was just going up to McDonald's or Home Depot or something like that. And I'd always add a little something to make it special. But there was time alone with every one of my children every week that we would talk, I would ask them questions, what's going on at school, and that individual time. And I think it's very important that families do things together. But it's also very important, mom and dad, that you spend some really critical time with each one. They will have those memories. This Christmas, we were with our boys. And when I got with them and with the boys and we went out to get something to eat or we were at a grocery store together or we were on the golf cart together, whatever it was, we talked about old times. I noticed the boys constantly said, Dad, you remember when you and I went? And I thought that those are memories. And moms and dads, invest in those children. And so we got it, three to thrive. What are they? Number one, everyone together. Now this auditorium is kind of dead, okay? So there are not a lot of us. So you got to help me out here. Number one, parent with a? That wasn't too bad. Number two, go for the? And number three, stay what? Now listen, this isn't all parental, all parent in one session. But I'm going to tell you, if you do these three things, parent with a purpose, man, you take those arrows and you aim them at a target and you go for the conscience of your child and you stay balanced in the four areas, you will not survive parenting. You will thrive. Now, got homework for everybody. And even if you don't have children, I got homework. Tonight when you leave, talk to someone and tell them, what do you believe was your takeaway from tonight? Boy, that thing about conscience, I don't think I'll ever forget that. That was amazing. That parent, you gotta have a goal. They're arrows. We gotta aim them at something. You gotta release them right. You know what? That thing about forgiveness with consequences, man, that's just what we need in our home right now. Every one of you need to leave here with a takeaway tonight. And if you're not married and you don't have children, this is good stuff. This is the time to determine, you know what? I really like these three principles. I don't know if God will ever give me a spouse. I don't know if I'll ever have children. But if I do, we're going to have some goals. And I'm going to go for their conscience. And I want to stay balanced.
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1: This is Rejoice Pulpit. Up next, a sermon from the former pastor of Campus Church, Dr. Joel Mullenix.
3: Caesar Augustus was the second emperor of the Roman Empire. The name Caesar Augustus was not his given name when he was born. Caesar was a title which he assumed when he became emperor, a title such as king, or in the ancient Egyptian empires, the title of pharaoh. And so when he became the emperor, he assumed that title of Caesar. Augustus was not his name he was given when he was born either. When he became emperor, he was to choose a name for himself. Some of the lords around him wanted him to take the name of Romulus, the founder of Rome, but instead he personally chose the name Augustus, which means august, glorious, great, grand, magnificent. And so here we have the second emperor of the Roman Empire, Caesar Augustus. Some years earlier, before the account that gets our attention today, Caesar Augustus had been traveling in Spain, which was part of the Roman Empire, and he had decided that he was going to tax all of the world, that great Roman world. But it needed some preparation. He needed to take a census, if you please, that's our term today. He needed to enumerate the people. He needed to find out who they were and what their estates were, what their property was. Interesting that that's always an interest of the government, is it not? To find out what you have so that they can take a part of it. And so it was with Caesar Augustus some 20-odd years prior to this event. But there was some restiveness in the Roman Empire. There were some problems that had to be dealt with. And so he set this plan aside for a while. And may I pause for a moment and remind you that that wasn't just because of events within the Roman Empire. That was Almighty God directing events because it wasn't yet time. God was going to use this plan of Caesar Augustus to bring a man and a woman, Mary and Joseph, out of a town in Galilee by the name of Nazareth, down many miles to the south to the little town of Bethlehem, where the Lord Jesus Christ would be born. So it had been prophesied hundreds of years before, and so it must be. And Almighty God Himself in heaven was dealing in the affairs of men, and so Caesar Augustus' plan was put aside for a number of years. Meanwhile, a few months prior to this night to which we will give our attention, in the little town of Nazareth in Galilee, there was a beautiful young lady by the name of Mary. She was espoused to be married to a good man by the name of Joseph. And the angel of the Lord, Gabriel, appeared to her. And Gabriel told her that she was going to have a child. And this child would be given by God Himself. He would not be the result of her union with a man. She was a virgin, and this child would be born to a virgin, as prophesied in the Old Testament prophet Isaiah. And this child's name was to be Jesus, because he would save his people from their sins. Now, if you can stop for a moment and try to put your mind into the normal frame of human affairs, understand that that was an astonishing announcement. Mary was a devout young woman, and she knew about the promise of a Messiah coming. And suddenly, here she is pointed out, and she is told by Gabriel that she is going to be the woman through whom that seed would come, as promised back in Genesis chapter 3. And Mary, of course, was not yet married in the full sense of the word. She had not known man. And this is not the way things happen in human affairs. And so it was an astonishing announcement. Mary went to visit Elizabeth in the hill country of Judea. And Elizabeth was with child at that time. And the child leaped in her womb when Mary came into the presence of Elizabeth. And there was prophecy there. This child that Elizabeth was bearing was the child who would become known as John the Baptist. He is the one who would announce the coming of the Lamb of God, the Lord Jesus Christ. And so Mary returned to her home there in Nazareth. Along about this time, Caesar Augustus' edict for taxation came out. And Mary and Joseph found it required of them to travel those many miles south to Bethlehem to be enrolled, to be listed in the register, to be asked questions, to find out what their property was so that they could be taxed. They would have to go to Bethlehem because both Mary and Joseph were of the house and lineage of David. And Bethlehem was the town where King David had been born, where he had been reared, where he had watched his father's sheep so many hundreds of years before. Mary was a descendant of David through Solomon. Joseph, who of course was not the father of the Lord Jesus Christ, he took care of him, acted in the manner of a father in taking care of his physical needs when he was a child. But Joseph was also of the lineage of David. He descended from David through Nathan. And so this young couple, who had not yet come together in the bonds of marriage, began that long journey south toward Bethlehem. You see Christmas cards and pictures with Joseph walking with a staff and Mary sitting on the back of a donkey. The Bible does not record that for us, but that is very well the way it could have been. Mary was great with child, the scripture says. Her time for the birth of this child was getting very near. So it could be that Joseph was able to have an animal for Mary to ride on its back to help ease that journey. We don't know that for sure, but those beautiful pictures bring to mind that journey, and they very well could be accurate. They arrived in the town of Bethlehem. It was a small town just outside Jerusalem, somewhere between 5 and 8 miles in the distances of that day. If you go to Bethlehem today, you feel like you're still within the environs of Jerusalem. It's sort of a suburb, we might say, of Jerusalem, though things are very difficult there now because Bethlehem is not in the hands of the Jewish people, it's in the hands of the Palestinians. And there is the big wall which has been built there and erected. And if you go into Bethlehem today, there are a lot of soldiers and a lot of weapons, that sort of thing. But they made their way down to this little town, some 5 to 8 miles south of Jerusalem, the town of Bethlehem. Apparently, Joseph and Mary, who were quite poor, they did not have much of this world's goods. Joseph was a carpenter, a common man there in Nazareth. And apparently they did not have the wherewithal to, at this time, rent a home for themselves. There were undoubtedly a lot of people in the town because the Roman Empire was on the move, people returning to their homes so that they could be properly enrolled and engaged in this taxation that the emperor had declared. They were in Bethlehem, we do not know how long, but for at least a bit of time, because the scriptures seem to indicate that after the passing of time, Luke chapter 2, verse 6, and so it was that while they were there, they had been in Bethlehem for a little while, and then the days were accomplished that Mary should be delivered of this child. And it must have been a difficult moment. They clearly did not have adequate and proper shelter. They apparently inquired at the inn, because the scripture tells us that there was no room for them at the inn. It was all booked up. And so Mary gave birth to this child, wrapped this child in swaddling clothes, which would have been the first thing to do, and she laid this child in a manger, very possibly there at the inn, perhaps where they kept the animals at the inn. We don't know that for sure, but it could have been right there. In any case, in our language today, they were in a stable. They were in a barn, if you please. This is where the animals would be kept. This is not the place where you would expect a child to be born. It's not comfortable. It's not the most sanitary place in the world, but they had no other place. And so Mary laid this little baby, a little baby born of a virgin. Matthew chapter 1 tells us that the child conceived in Mary was of the Holy Ghost. Hebrews chapter 6 tells us that God, the Holy Spirit, had prepared a body for Jesus. And so this little baby was born there in the stable, Mary took this little baby boy and wrapped him in swaddling clothes as the custom was, and then she laid him in a manger, the place where the feed for the animals was put, because there was no room for them in the inn. How should a king come? This little baby is the King of Kings and Lord of Lords. Well, a king, as the song says, should be born in a palace. Wouldn't you agree with that? But this was not just an ordinary king who was born on this night. This was Jehovah himself come to dwell among us. And he had come at this moment for a very special purpose. And that purpose was for you, dear friend, and for me. Because this one who would be King of Kings and Lord of Lords, Jehovah, the God of eternity, loved you and he loved me. And in his great omniscience and wisdom, he knew that you and I had a tremendous need which we could never, ever meet through our own efforts. And that need was the fact that you and I were born into this world as sinners and were headed toward a destiny of doom, loss for eternity, hell, the Bible tells us. And God knew that there was no help for us, and he loved you so much that he, before the foundation of this world, decided that the only begotten Son of God, the Lord Jesus, the eternal God himself, would come to this world, and he would take your place to pay the penalty for your sin, to bear himself the wrath of God, which was destined for you. Oh, what a sweet and wonderful and blessed and glorious message that is. And so today, on this special day, I want to point your thoughts toward that night in Bethlehem in a message that I have entitled, The Voices of Christmas. The first voice which I hear out of Luke chapter 2 is the voice of Luke himself. Luke is described in the scripture as a physician. He is the man who penned the words of this gospel where we find chapter 2, the Gospel of Luke. He is also the man who penned the words of the book of the Acts of the Apostles. And so we hear the voice of one of the writers of scripture. Now, why is that important for us to take note of today? It's of absolute utmost importance. The voice of Luke was none other than the voice of God. Now, Luke was not and is not God. Luke was a man as we are. But Luke was a man that God chose to pen his, God's, very words. And so as the Holy Spirit moved Luke along, Luke recorded for us in his gospel, chapter 2, the account of that wonderful night so long ago. And when you read Luke chapter 2, you are reading through the pen of Luke the very words of God. Now, why is that important? Why do I believe that Jesus was born of a virgin when there has never, ever been another human being born of a virgin? Because God, who does not lie, told us so through the voice of his man, Luke. The word of God declared back in the book of Isaiah that a virgin would conceive and bear a child. His name would be Emmanuel, God with us. And that's who Jesus was. Now, there are some who deny the scriptures and who would point out that the word in the original language Hebrew in Isaiah's prophecy that has been translated in our King James Bible, virgin, could also be translated young woman. Oh, dear friend, it cannot be translated young woman in Isaiah. It could be other places, but it cannot be in Isaiah. The only translation which can be given that word in Isaiah is the translation virgin, because in the New Testament, the

How do I know that Jesus was born of a virgin? I know the answers to those questions because of the voice of God through the pen of Luke. God declares it, and I am absolutely certain of it. And so I know that the message of Christmas, which is a wonderful, blessed, glorious message of hope and salvation, is a message which is true. I also hear in this account in Luke chapter 2, the voice of the world. There was the voice of government. Now, government is not bad. Sometimes people in government can be bad, and sometimes they choose philosophies of government which are bad, but government itself is God-ordained. But government is carried out through the efforts of men. And I'm sure you are aware of this as I am, that man in his natural state is no friend of Jesus. And so many times, government of man is no friend of Jesus. You know that today. You hear in the news people make reference to the war on Christianity. You know how certain elements of our government have taken prayer out of the schools, and how certain elements of our government have removed manger scenes from city halls and other government buildings. But government, by and large, just has no interest in the birth of Jesus. And so it was in this day. Caesar Augustus was carrying on the affairs of government. He took no note at this time of this birth on this night there in Bethlehem. And so it is today, as so much of government takes no note of this greatest, at least one of the two greatest times of the year for the believer in the Lord Jesus Christ, the other certainly being that day we call Resurrection Sunday. I also hear the voice of business, do you not, in this account? Mary and Joseph went to the hotel, the inn, but the inn was full. I would guess, though this is not recorded for us, that they were charging premium prices also, because that's what the market would bear at this time. There were so many people in town because of this taxation that rooms were at a premium. You would think that the innkeeper business, you would think that they would have taken the time to look at this situation and realize that this is a beautiful young woman who is about to give birth and is in tremendous need. You would think that the innkeeper would have found a room or some space somewhere, even though things were tight. But there was no great concern for this. The innkeeper did not realize, undoubtedly, that this was Jesus, Emmanuel, who was about to be born. And so as I hear the voice of the world represented by the government and business in this account, I find that there is a deaf ear on their part to the wonderful things of God. Don't be surprised when you find that true today. It has always been true on the part of the world. I also, in this account, hear the voice of the angel of the Lord. If you have your Bibles open to Luke chapter 2, and I see that you do, that's wonderful. Look, if you would please, down at verse 9. And lo, the angel of the Lord came upon them. We don't know who this angel is. Many Bible students think this probably is Gabriel. I think it probably is. Gabriel had made the announcement to Mary some months prior to this. In any case, the angel of the Lord came upon the shepherds, and the glory of the Lord shone round about them, and they were sore afraid. And the angel said unto them, listen to his voice now, fear not, for behold, I bring you good tidings of great joy, which shall be to all people. For unto you is born this day in the city of David a Savior, which is Christ the Lord. And this shall be a sign unto you, ye shall find the babe wrapped in swaddling clothes, lying in a manger.

0: First of all, the angel brought good tidings. Let me put that in modern English for you. Good news. This angel who appeared in the sky above the shepherds, I think very close to them. Sometimes in our imagination we see him far off in the distance of the atmosphere, but he was close enough to be heard. The glory of God shines round about these shepherds. They're afraid. This angel of the Lord speaks to them, and he announces that he is bringing good tidings, good news. Oh, dear friend, the fact that Jesus was born is good news for you personally. Because Jesus was born, you can look forward to the future. Because Jesus was born, you can have heaven for eternity. This is good news which the angel announced. And he also declared that these were tidings of great joy. Joy is rare in this world. There are moments of happiness that come, but they go as quickly as they come. Those moments of happiness are fleeting in this life. They are quickly replaced by the burdens of life and the cares of life and by sickness and by difficulty. This isn't just happiness. This is great joy. When a man or a woman has found forgiveness of sins through the sacrifice of the Lord Jesus Christ, who was born that night, that man or woman can have great joy even in the terrible hurts and difficulties and disappointments of life. And so the angel declared in this voice of Christmas that this was good news of great joy. He also declared that this is for all people. Dear friend, do you understand that is for you? This isn't just for Christians. This is especially for those who aren't yet believers in the Lord Jesus Christ. This is good news for you. It matters not what your religion is in this particular sense. It matters not whether you have religion or not. This announcement by the angel is good tidings of great joy to you, to all people. And so this voice is a wonderful voice, and the voice declares that this is a Savior who has come. Now, I'm speaking to someone, I'm sure, in this great auditorium and by way of the Rejoice telecast, and in your heart, you're desperate. You have such a tremendous need, and the waves of trouble are just overwhelming you, and you don't know how you can go on another step. My dear friend, Jesus saves. His very name, Jesus, is the name Savior. Jehovah, the eternal God, saves is the meaning of that name. Oh, dear friend, right where you are now, if in your heart you are sensing your great need for a Savior, for forgiveness of sins, for help for yourself, would you cry out to Jesus? Those two words, save me. If you'll believe on Him and cry out to Him, He will do that right now. Your sins will be forgiven. You will be placed on the road to heaven, and He will be with you every moment and every step of the way as you travel that journey. And then the good news, the voice of the angel, is that this one who is born is Christ the Lord. This is the Messiah. This is the one who was promised. And then did you notice in verse 12 of chapter 2 of the Gospel of Luke that the angel pointed the way. God is not willing that any should perish, but that all should come to repentance. And God, through the angel, told these shepherds where they could find Jesus. You go into Bethlehem, you'll find Him wrapped in swaddling clothes, lying in a manger. And so this voice of Christmas points the way, and dear friend, the way is Jesus Himself. I hear several other voices very quickly. There is the voice of the heavenly host found in verses 13 through 14, the heavenly host, it was made up of more angels. I believe they were all the angels. When you come to Hebrews chapter 1, verse 6, we're told that at his birth, all of the angels were commanded to praise him and worship him. In the book of Revelation, we discover a number regarding the angels. They are listed as 10,000 times 10,000. If you multiply that out, that's 100 million. And then the scripture goes on to say, and thousands of thousands. In my mind's eye, I see that one angel, that great announcer, nearby over the heads of these shepherds with the glory of God shining round about them. And then the sky literally filled from horizon to horizon with these angels with, I believe, their great music and their wonderful voice, which said, glory to God. The birth of Jesus was to the glory of God because God was taking the initiative to help you when you could not help yourself. And so he sent Jesus of his own accord, and it's great glory to him. What a wonderful God. And then these angels declared, on earth, peace. Now, this was a relatively peaceful time in the Roman Empire, but I don't really think that's what they were speaking of. I am sure in the hours and moments which preceded this announcement that throughout this world there were a number of murders, for example. So I think he wasn't speaking particularly of peace within the Roman Empire. I think he was not speaking necessarily of that peaceful relationship with God, though that was certainly a part of this. That had not yet come to fruition. That would come at the cross some 33 years later at Calvary, when peace would be made between God and man through the blood of Jesus. Now, that's certainly a part of this announcement. But I think these angels were declaring in particular, peace is here. The scriptures declare about Jesus, he is our peace. When the angels declared on earth peace, goodwill toward men, when they declared peace, they certainly had in mind the fact that man would be reconciled to God at the cross, but they were speaking of that little baby in the manger. Your peace with God, dear friend, is not through rituals you carry out or doctrines within a church which you follow religiously week after week. Your peace with God is through a person, Jesus, God himself, who came and took your penalty and became your peace with God. It's a relationship. If you will believe on him and call on him, then he becomes, on earth here, your peace with God, so that you have eternity to anticipate instead of to dread. And then among the voices, I hear the voice of the shepherds. They said, let us go. You know what the shepherds did? They acted on what they heard. Could I put it this way? They believed. They said, I believe that, let's go. And then the shepherds, we're told, made known abroad the things that they had heard. They had heard these things from the angel and the angels. I am sure when they showed up there where Mary and Joseph were with the babe in the manger, they declared why they were there, what they had just seen and heard. And you have to know, though it's not recorded in Scripture, that Mary and Joseph must have recounted something of their experiences some months before, when the angel had appeared to them and told them of the Savior who would be born. And so these shepherds had heard the testimony of heaven, and they had heard the testimony of Mary and Joseph. And so they made known abroad what they had heard. Now, I'm speaking primarily to people who believe on the Lord Jesus Christ. You're already born again. This Christmas time, Have you made it known what you have heard? Have you, when you sent Christmas cards, chosen a Christmas card about Jesus? There's nothing wrong with choosing another one with a holiday wreath or something. That's fine. But oh, what an opportunity to make known what you have heard to other people who need that. Dear college students, you're headed home for Christmas very soon. What a wonderful thing. But oh, surely every college student knows someone, mother, father, grandparents, aunts, uncles, friends from high school, neighbors who do not know Jesus as their Savior. You have the good news. Make known what you have heard. And then finally, I hear the voice of Mary in verse 19. But Mary kept all those things and pondered them in her heart. Mary acted upon it also. She kept those things. Now let me ask you, do you know Jesus? You've heard these things. Will you take them to heart? Will you ponder them and then keep them by believing on the Lord Jesus Christ? May I invite you once again, if you do not know Him, He loves you so much. And He came and became our peace with God. Would you call out to Him and just say in the quietness of your heart, I know I'm a sinner and I need You. Please forgive me and save me. And if you'll pray a prayer something like that in simplicity and in sincerity, He'll forgive your sins, wash them away. You will be born again and you can look forward to heaven with the Lord Jesus Christ Himself.
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2: Let's take our Bibles this morning, if you would, and we'll find our way to the book of 2 Kings chapter 5. The book of 2 Kings chapter 5. A few moments ago, Mr. Young read for us some verses from the book of Romans chapter 10 for our scripture reading. I remind you that in the book of 1 Corinthians chapter 10 and verse number 11, that the Apostle Paul made this statement in regard to those things that took place in the Old Testament. He said, now all these things happened unto them for ensamples, and they are written for our admonition. We find in the book of 2 Kings chapter 5 this morning what I believe is the Old Testament equivalent of Romans chapter 10, verse 8, down through verse number 13. I want to begin reading in verse number 1, and we're going to read down through verse number 14 this morning, again in the book of 2 Kings chapter number 5. The Bible says, now Naaman, captain of the host of the king of Syria, was a great man with his master, and honorable, because by him the Lord had given deliverance unto Syria. He was also a mighty man in valor, but he was a leper. And the Syrians had gone out by companies and had brought away captive out of the land of Israel a little maid. And she waited on Naaman's wife. And she said unto her mistress, would God my Lord were with the prophet that is in Samaria, for he would recover him of his leprosy. And one went in verse 4 and told his Lord, saying, thus and thus said the maid that is of the land of Israel. And the king of Syria said, go to, go, and I will send a letter unto the king of Israel. And he departed and took with him 10 talents of silver and 6,000 pieces of gold and 10 changes of raiment. And he brought the letter to the king of Israel, saying, now when this letter is come unto thee, behold, I have therewith sent Naaman my servant to thee, that thou mayest recover him of his leprosy. And it came to pass, when the king of Israel had read the letter, that he rent his clothes and said, am I God to kill and to make alive, that this man doth send unto me to recover a man of his leprosy? Wherefore consider, I pray you, and see how he seeketh a quarrel against me. And it was so in verse number 8, that when Elisha, the man of God, had heard that the king of Israel had rent his clothes, that he sent to the king, saying, wherefore hast thou rent thy clothes? Let him come now to me, and he shall know that there is a prophet in Israel. So Naaman came with his horses and with his chariot and stood at the door of the house of Elisha. And Elisha sent a messenger unto him, saying, Go and wash in Jordan 7 times, and thy flesh shall come again unto thee, and thou shalt be clean. But Naaman was wroth, and went away and said, Behold, I thought, he will surely come out to me and stand and call on the name of the Lord his God and strike his hand over the place and recover the leper. Are not Abana and Pharpar, rivers of Damascus, better than all the waters of Israel? May I not wash in them and be clean? So he turned and went away in a rage. And in verse 13, his servants came near and spake unto him and said, My father, if the prophet had bid thee do some great thing, would thou not have done it? How much rather then when he saith to thee, Wash and be clean? Then went he down and dipped himself 7 times in Jordan, according to the saying of the man of God, and his flesh came again like unto the flesh of a little child, and he was clean. We find this morning given to us in these verses that we've read, one of the great Old Testament illustrations of the cleansing of a sinner. And there's just a few simple little thoughts that I want to share with you this morning, and trust that God will be able to use those to speak to our hearts. Would you notice with me what the Bible teaches us in verse number 1 about this mighty man Naaman? First of all, the scriptures remind us that he was a man who had position. It tells us he was a captain of the host. Not only that, he had the respect and the admiration of his superiors. It tells us he was a great man. I think the Bible also teaches us he was a man of character. It calls him an honorable man in that first verse. And strangely, though he was a heathen, he had still been used of God. Now remember, God used heathen kings and heathen leaders to accomplish his will. And he had been used of God. The Bible said by him, the Lord had given deliverance. He had all these wonderful things going for him in his life. He was a man of honor, respected, a man highly thought of. And yet when you come down to it, the very last phrase in verse number 1 really defines who this man was. For that very last phrase simply says, but he was a leper. With everything that he had, with all the position, with all the prominence, with all the recognition, he was a leper. Now, it's interesting. In verse number 11, it would seem to indicate to us that the leprosy that Naaman had not at this time spread throughout his entire body yet to disfigure him and caused him to be abhorrible in the sight of men. In verse number 11, when Naaman was brought before Elisha and he was responding to what Elisha had told him, he said, I thought that he would come out and call the name of the Lord his God. Now watch this, and strike his hand over the place. That makes us think that perhaps there was just one spot that maybe had appeared in the flesh of Naaman. It may not have been a big place. It may have been a small place. He may have been able to have covered it with his royal robes that he would have worn. He may have been able to hide it from all those around him. But the truth of the matter was, it was there. Now, I remind you again that in the scriptures that leprosy is always a type of sin. The Bible teaches us that it goes deeper than the skin. It teaches us that it spreads very rapidly. It teaches us that it defiles and isolates and destroys slowly. Someone made the statement that the lowliest slave in Syria would not have traded skins with the great Naaman. Because though he was a mighty man, and though it may have only been a small little place that was on his body, he still was a victim of leprosy. And this morning I remind you of the terribleness of sin in my life and in your life. It may be able that we can cover it up in the sight of others. It may be that somehow we can keep it secret. But the truth of the matter is that without Christ as our Savior, that sin is there. And it will ultimately spread and it ultimately will destroy us. And all the great things that we have going for us cannot stop the spread of that terrible disease. When my wife and I lived in Ohio, our home was located in a neighborhood there in the city. And next door to us was a dear man and his wife. He was an old World War II veteran. He had worked on B-52 bombers back during the war, and, And just a good neighbor, very gracious, very kind man. When we first moved there, he had an old dog. I'm not sure of the dog's heritage. I think he was probably a Heinz 57 was his background. But he and this dog had this unusual relationship between the two of them. That dog, we lived next door to them while that dog was living for probably, I don't know, 7, 8, 9 years. And every time that I pulled up in front of our house and got out of our car, that dog barked at me. I'm talking about the first year, the second year, right on through for 9 or 10 years. Every time I got out of the car, the dog barked. If I was out in the yard working, the dog barked at me. I could walk across the yard, pet him on the head. He would wag his tail. We'd be big buddies. I'd walk back in my yard. He'd start barking again. One day I was out working in the yard, and this dog was barking. He had him out on the front porch. And so Paul, our neighbor, walked out on the front porch and yelled at the dog. He said, "Jeffrey," that was the dog's name, by the way. He said, "Jeffrey, shut up." And the dog sat down and looked at him and watched as the old man turned around and started back in the house. As the old man opened the door to go in the house, the dog went, "Ruff." And as he did, Paul spun around and looked at him and said, "Hey, don't you talk back to me." He was a great neighbor. We loved him dearly. He was very gracious, very kind. He and his wife were just wonderful people. We got a real kick out of watching him and his dog interact. But the problem was that Paul was a leper. You see, he was tied up in religion. He was bound up in a false worship that had drawn his heart away from the true God. And though he was a great neighbor, and though we thought the world of him, and I think he liked us, he never was open to talk about the gospel. He never was open to talk about the Lord Jesus. And to my knowledge, some years ago, he died without Christ. Do you understand what I'm saying this morning? We're talking about the mighty Naaman and all that this man had going for him. He was a leader in his country. He was well respected. And yet somewhere on his person, there was leprosy, and it was destroying everything about him. And it may be this morning as well that there's someone sitting in this room that has a lot going for you. You may be a good neighbor. You may be the kind of person that everybody wants to live next door to and just enjoy being in your presence. But the truth is that you've never trusted Christ as your Savior. And spiritually, you are a leper, separated from God. And if you die as you are, you'll die in your sin and spend an eternity in hell. I want you to see something else in this lesson this morning. Not only the mighty Naaman, but I also want you to think with me about the merciful maid that we read about. In verse 2 and verse number 3, the scriptures record for us the story of a little Jewish maid that had been carried off in one of the Syrian raids. And she was now in the household of Naaman. And when she understood what her master's problem was, when she understood that he had become afflicted with leprosy, the Bible says that she went to her mistress and said to her, "Would God that my master was in Israel, for there's a prophet there that could heal him." You know, there's a lot that we learn about this little maid this morning that's so impressive. I think, first of all, you would have to agree with me that she had been brought upright. I mean, I don't know all about her background. We don't know the home that she was snatched away from. But we do know this. She must have had indelibly put into her heart the understanding and the realization that there was a God that was a true God. Because even though she was in a heathen land, and even though she had been carried away captive, her heart was still thinking about that God and the power that he had. I think you would also agree with me that she must have had real compassion. Would you have spoken up to help save the life of the man that was responsible for you being snatched up and pulled away from your family and your home and everything that you'd ever known? Would you have had compassion upon someone that had brought you in slavery and placed you into a home that you did not want to be in? Would you have compassion for that person? She did. She was concerned about his need. She was concerned about his situation. She knew that that leprosy would ultimately destroy him. It would kill him. And she knew that lest there be a remedy found for it, that he would die as he was. And she had compassion on him. I think also you would agree with me that she had an unshakable faith in God. You know, there's an interesting verse that's found in the book of Luke chapter 4. Jesus was talking to the Pharisees, and he was making reference back to the time of Elisha the prophet. And he made this statement. He said there were many lepers in the land of Israel, but only Naaman was cured. Now, I don't know all the implications of that verse, but it would sort of make me think that maybe this little maid had never seen a leper cured. She had never seen a leper that just by the touch of the prophet or by the instructions of the prophet had had his leprosy taken away. But she still believed in the power of God. She may never have seen it with her own eyes, but she knew that God was able. She knew that God was powerful. She knew that God could do anything. And if her master could only get to the prophet, and the prophet could then turn her towards God, that her need could be met. I'm simply saying to you this morning, this little maid is so impressive, because without her, this story would not even be in the Word of God. There would be no need for it. Naaman would have died as he was. But because of her compassion, because of her love, because of her concern, she rose up to speak a word. I'm going to quickly bring your attention down to verse 4 through verse number 7 and talk just for a minute about the misguided king. The word came to Naaman of what the little maid had said. And by the way, she must have had quite a bit of respect within the household if they would have even taken her seriously. I mean, again, you think about this. Here's a little captive slave girl that speaks up about some prophet back in Israel, and they take her serious enough that they take the message to Naaman, and the message goes to the king, and the king then acts upon it. Someone must have seen something in her that set her apart from all others. But the king decides that, yes, Naaman needs to go to Israel. But as often the case in proud and arrogant people, he had no interest in dealing with the prophet. He chose to deal with the king. And so the Bible records for us that he sent great wealth and he sent a message down to the king of Israel to demand from him that he would cure Naaman of his leprosy. I think we begin to understand something right here that we need to make note of. I think it begins to become obvious to us that maybe Naaman was not as great a man as we originally had presented him to be. Maybe there was some arrogancy and some pride, even in the heart of a man that had all those wonderful, wonderful attributes about him. You know, sometimes when we talk about people that are lost, we somehow talk about them in the sense that, well, they're just perfect. All they really need is just to ask the Lord to save them. But the truth is that every one of us is a sinner separated from God. And within our heart, there is that rebellion against the one that loved us and gave himself for us. And it begins to become more obvious in the life of this man Naaman as he begins to deal with the king of Israel. Because he goes in arrogancy and he goes in pride. And he demands that the king himself would provide the cure for his needs. You know, it's amazing what religion offers and what it cannot do. Religion likes to offer answers to what they consider to be the great needs of life. Religion may teach us how to deal with stress. Religion may teach us how to have financial success. Religion may teach us how to deal with difficult people. But religion never has an answer for the stain that goes so deep in the heart of an unsaved man or woman. Religion may prepare us how to, in some degree, live in this life. But religion itself can never prepare us to meet God and to spend eternity somewhere. I'm simply saying to you this morning that in arrogancy and pride that Naaman goes to the king, and there he demands of him that he give to him the solution, the remedy for his problem. And the king had no solution. Have you ever tried to imagine in your mind what it might have been like to have been the king of Israel at that time? You know how kings of that day must have been. Joram was his name. And I can almost see him as he parades through the halls of the palace there in Israel. And he declares to all that will listen about his greatness, "I am the great king. I speak the word and men's lives are given up. I speak the word and nations are changed. I am the great king." And then all of a sudden a messenger shows up on the front door of his palace with the message that he is to cure Naaman of his leprosy or stand the vengeance of the king of Syria? And all of a sudden he's, who am I? Why are they asking me? They think I'm God? It's amazing what we try to present ourselves to be until we're asked to do something that's beyond our abilities. The king had no answer. He had no solution. But thank God there was one who did. The Bible tells us in verse 8 down through verse number 12 about the message from God. In verse number 8, the Bible teaches us that Elisha sent for Naaman. I'm glad that God came to seek and to save that which is lost, aren't you? I'm glad that when we could not come to him, that he came to us. And he paid the penalty that we could not pay. The Bible also reminds us that in verse number 10, that Elisha sent a messenger out to him. Do you ever wonder why he did that? Well, I suppose there's some element to be said that Elisha, as a prophet of God, was not to defile himself with someone who had leprosy, but he was going to cure him. He was going to heal him of his leprosy. I think it was because he wanted to confront Naaman with his pride and his arrogance. He wanted him to realize that God did not bow before him and God did not do at his beck and call, that he was the sinner, he was the one afflicted with leprosy, and he was the one that should wait upon God. And so Elisha simply sends a messenger. And the messenger says to him, go and dip in Jordan 7 times, and thou shalt be clean. There is a comparison between the 10th verse of 2 Kings chapter 5 and the 13th verse of Romans chapter 10. You remember a few moments ago when Mr. Young read for us? The Bible says in Romans 10:13, for whosoever shall call upon the name of the Lord shall be saved. And the instructions that God, through the prophet, gave to Naaman was, go down to Jordan and dip 7 times, and thou shalt be clean. Isn't it odd that men today stumble at those simple instructions in the same way that Naaman stumbled at them? Naaman was offended by what the messenger said. The Bible tells us how that he raised up in great anger and said, I thought he would do something else. I thought he'd come out and do some kind of religious exercise and wave his hands over the place and we'd all be cured. I thought he would do this or I thought he would do that. But he's asking me, the general of Syria, the leader of the great armies of that conquering nation, he's asking me to humble myself and go down to the muddy waters of Jordan. Are there not better waters in our own land? To go down to Jordan and to dip 7 times. There again, the arrogancy of Naaman begins to raise its head. And we see what it was that stood between him and God. It's the same thing that stands between most people and God. That when we're confronted with the message of the gospel and we're reminded that if thou shalt confess with thy mouth the Lord Jesus and shalt believe in thine heart that God hath raised him from the dead, thou shalt be saved. That many back off from that. And they say, well, I thought you need to be baptized. I thought that you needed to join a church. I thought that you needed to do some religious procedure of some sort. I thought that you need to give money. I thought this and I thought that. And they stumble at the simplicity of the gospel. But the sad tragedy is that when we stumble at the simplicity of the gospel, we continue in our sin. For because Naaman stumbled at the simplicity of the instructions that he was given by the prophet that would cause such a great man to humble himself, Naaman left the presence of Elisha just like he came. He had come a leper, afflicted with a disease for which there was no cure. And his pride and his arrogance caused him to turn and go away the same way that he came. Perhaps this morning, there are some sitting in this room that has been true in your life over and over again. There have been time and time again when the gospel has confronted you, when the message of salvation has been given to you and you've had it in your heart and in your mind to try to grasp it. And yet your arrogance, your pride, your religion has raised its head up and said, oh no, this can't be the way. It can't be like this. It can't be this simple. And it's caused you to turn and go away. And when you did, You left the same way you came, still in your sin. But I do want you to see something else. I want you to notice, if you will, in verse 13 and verse 14, the melting of a proud heart. The melting of a proud heart. In verse number 13, the Bible says, "And his servants came near and spake unto him." Now, there's no name for these servants, just like there was no name for that little maid. We don't know who they were. We have no way of knowing their connection other than the fact they were servants. And yet, it took a lot of courage for them to do what they were doing. Do you not think that Naaman was still in a huff? I mean, he had marched away from the presence of Elisha, muttering under his breath and probably giving out orders to his men and in great anger and fury. And now for these servants to approach him in that state was a dangerous thing. He easily could have had them executed for being so quick to come into the king's presence, to his presence, and to say the things that they said. But there's an interesting verse in the book of Proverbs, chapter 27 and verse 6, where the Bible reminds us that faithful are the wounds of a friend. And thank God, though these may have been servants, they were friends of this great man. And they went to him, and they just simply presented the case to him. They said, "Naaman, sire, if you'd have been asked to do some great thing, would you have not done it?" And I suppose Naaman would have had to have said, "Yes, I think I would have." They said, "Well, why not just take the instructions of someone who knows how that this disease can be cured?" Their simple words of encouragement meant the difference in life and death for Naaman. Listen to me this morning, would you? There perhaps are some sitting in this room that you know someone like Naaman. They're proud, they're arrogant, their religion, their position, their power, their whatever has caused them to, though they have a great need and though sin may be destroying their life, they still think that this religion thing is just too simple or it's just not for them. But they just need someone that will just go to them as a friend and just simply say to them, "Listen, if you could give $1,000, $10,000, and know that you're going to go to heaven, wouldn't you do that? I mean, if you could have assurance that you're going to go to heaven, well, why not simply do what the Word of God tells us to do?" The proud heart of Naaman melted. And the Bible records for us that he went down to the River Jordan. In verse 14 says that he went down and he dipped himself 7 times, according to the saying of the man of God, and his flesh came again like unto the flesh of a little child, and he was clean. 7 times he went down, and the 7th time, in obedience to the command of God, when he came back up, the leprosy was gone. There's many of you sitting in this room this morning that can remember a time when you were in your sin and you were separated from God, and if you had died like you were, you would have ended up in the devil's hell. But someone had compassion on you. Are you listening to me? Someone had compassion on you. And they came and they said, why would you not just trust Christ? And wherever you may have been, it may be at an altar of a church, it may be in your home, maybe in an automobile, could have been anywhere. Wherever you were, you just bowed your head and you cried out to God and said, "God, I'm a sinner and I cannot save myself. But right now, I'm putting my faith and my trust in Jesus Christ and Him alone to save me from my sin. And at that moment, you became clean. There was an old songwriter years ago that put together some words that kind of bespeaks the life of this man Naaman. The song simply says that dark the stain that soiled man's nature, long the distance that he fell, far removed from hope and heaven into deep despair and hell. But there was a fountain opened, and the blood of God's own Son purifies the soul and reaches deeper than the stain has gone. Praise the Lord for full salvation. God still reigns upon His throne, and I know the blood still reaches deeper than the stain has gone. Thank God this morning the blood of Jesus Christ, God's Son, cleanses us from all sin. It may be this morning again that the stain has gone deep in your life, but the blood reaches deeper than the stain. Let's bow our heads together for just a moment.
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3: Hebrews chapter number 6 tonight. Hebrews chapter number 6. If you have your Bible, join me in Hebrews chapter 6. Hope you had a great day today. You had a lot of stuff coming down from the sky. I am from Colorado. We today had a lot of stuff coming down from the sky, but ours piles up a little bit more than yours. How many of you have never been to Colorado before? Never been. Great day. How many of you have never been purposefully skiing before? Purposefully. Sometimes you've skied, but not on purpose. Listen, come visit us in Colorado. We are grateful for the place we call home and would love to have you come see us. And I'm serious about it. You come visit us in Colorado. We're from Fort Collins, Colorado, and we get plenty of the white stuff. In fact, I was a day late coming out here because of the stuff in the sky, stuff on the ground. Any of you have never, anybody here never made a snowman before? Never made a snowman? Wow. You are sad people. Okay. It is about time. Hebrews chapter number 6 is where we're going to be. Now, before we get into the text tonight, before we get into the passage, let me say very quickly, it is great to be here. You know, home for me is Colorado. We have been there for almost 12 years. But if I had a home away from home, it is Pensacola, Florida. My wife's parents were born and raised in Pensacola. My wife, Julie, was raised in Pensacola. And we spent so many years of our life right here at Pensacola Christian College. And we love this place. We're grateful for the ministry that it has that's ongoing. And I'm very thankful for the ministry that it has had and continues to have in my own life. And by the way, you know, my son will be here next year. Please. You know, don't let his success or failure be on my looks, because that could be a tragedy. You said he is just as good looking as his father, and I thought the poor boy is doomed. So please, you know, be gracious with my son. We're really excited about him coming. So many good things that took place in my life right here, and I'm excited that my son is going to be here as well. I have wonderful memories that span so many different people, settings, opportunities, and many of them that involve Pastor McBride. It wasn't Pastor McBride back then. He was Mr. McBride, and he and I shared office space for quite a while, same kind of wing in that area, and I have laughed as hard with Pastor McBride as I have laughed with anyone. He is not only a funny man, but he just loves to laugh. I rigged his computer one time. He's not very literate with a computer, okay? And so, you know, after I showed him how to turn it on, I was leaving for vacation, and I said his computer, do you know the little line from The Wizard of Oz? I'll get you, my pretty, and your little dog, too. I rigged his computer so every time he hit a key, it said, "I'll get you, my pretty, and your little doctor." It's really good. So I have just so many good memories. We could go on and on, but we'll not do that. There are some things in life that are predictable. You can say, "I know what's going to happen with that." Or you sometimes say, "I saw the whole thing coming. I saw it coming," and you can see it a mile away. But a lot of times, things are just not predictable. They're surprising. Kids are surprising. Children. I mean, little kids, you just never know what they're going to say. You know, they'll just come right out and say, "You're really big," okay? And, you know, they say things like that, and it's like, "Okay, child, you know, let's..." I greet them all the time. You know, after a message, I greet people. And so I'm standing back there and I'm greeting people. And, you know, kids will come up to you and, you know, and you'll say, "Hello, how are you?" And they're kind of reaching up and then, bam, you know, they smack you or something. And, you know, you're just gonna... And you never know what they're going to say. We have two boys in one family in our church. Little kids, you know, one's in maybe first grade and the other's in K-4. The older one the other day is in the aftercare program, and the aftercare supervisor came and said, "Did you hear what?" And she said, "Did you hear what Tyler said?" I said, "No, what'd he say?" The girls were bossing him around all day after school. They're just bossing, "Tyler, do this, Tyler, do that, Tyler, Tyler, Tyler," and he just got fed up with it. And he looked at those girls and he said, "You can't tell me what to do. You're not my wife." So he's picking up stuff, you know. His little brother was laying on the floor with his dad. This is Caden. Caden is 4 years old. They're eating peanut butter sandwiches, laying on the floor, just, you know, kicking back. And Caden says to his dad, he says, "Daddy, when's Jesus coming again?" And his dad said, "Well, Caden, that's a good question. We don't know exactly when he's coming. He could come any moment." "I hope he comes Tuesday." "Why is that, Caden?" "Because I got nothing going on Tuesday." And then he said, "I hope Pastor can come too." "I hope so too, you know." Kids say things and it's just unpredictable. You don't know where they're going to go. You don't know what they're going to do, how they're going to act. They just say things. There seems to be, the message tonight, by the way, is not one of those messages that you say at the conclusion, "I have to make a decision." The Apostle Peter said this. He said, "I'm going to keep you oft in remembrance of these things." The passage we're going to look at tonight is one of those passages that I do hope, the intent is when you leave here today, you'll say, "Man, that was a good reminder." There seems to be thinking today that says that God is this mysterious God. And then we even like the phrase, you know, you really can't put God in a box. Because, you know, God is so great and God is so big that sometimes we try to put God in a box and you can't do that. And I think sometimes by those statements, we're trying to say that God is, in some sense, unpredictable. You know, ask the question in your mind right now, is he predictable? Well, I know, I'm not saying that God's never surprising, but does God ever do something that you'd say, that was so out of character for God? Do you understand? It's not that God does something and we stand back and we say, "Whoa, that was strange." Sometimes you'll see someone act in a manner and you say, "Where in the world did that come from?" Or you don't seem like you're acting like yourself. But when it comes to God, God is, in some very real ways, very predictable. So look in your Bible, Hebrews chapter 6. Let's start in verse number, Let's start in verse number 13, and then we'll jump down to verse number 16. Hebrews chapter 6, verse number 13. For when God made promise to Abraham, because he could swear by no greater, he swore by himself. Verse number 16. For men verily swear by the greater, and an oath for confirmation is to them an end of all strife, wherein God, willing more abundantly to show unto the heirs of promise the immutability of his counsel, confirmed it by an oath, that by two immutable things, in which it was impossible for God to lie, we might have strong consolation who have fled for refuge to lay hold upon the hope set before us. Okay, tonight, let's look, using this passage as our springboard, let's look at what is so predictable about God. First, this evening, his person. His person. Verse number 13 again, it just says, for when God made promise to Abraham, because he could swear by no greater, he swore by himself. Okay, God could swear by himself because of the unchanging nature of his person. You remember Malachi chapter 3, verse 6. For I am the Lord, I change not. God is not unpredictable because change is not in his person. It's in Psalm chapter 102, beginning in verse 25, that the psalmist records this. He said, of old hast thou laid the foundation of the earth, and the heavens are the work of thy hands. They shall perish, but thou shalt endure. Yea, all of them shall wax old like a garment. As a vesture shalt thou change them, and they shall be changed. But thou art the same, and thy years shall have no end. Do you know what the psalmist said? He said, okay, now listen, I've been around a long time, but not as long as the earth. I've been here for many years, but not as many as the heavens. And as old as the earth and the heavens are, they are like a shirt that you change. God, you put them on, and like an old garment, you toss them aside. As certain as the sun has risen in its history, and as sure as I am that it's going to rise again tomorrow, God, you are more certain than what we look at as those certainties about us. The Bible records for us again, Hebrews chapter 13, verse number 8, Jesus Christ, the same yesterday and today and forever. You know, sometimes we come up and people would say something like, well, hey, you know, God does change. Because remember, they bring up things like Nineveh. Do you remember Nineveh? Because God was going to destroy Nineveh, and he didn't destroy Nineveh. So actually, God does change. No. God didn't change. Nineveh changed. And so God was consistent with himself. God is always the same yesterday, today, and forever. Have you ever heard the old adage, the old expression, the same sun that melts the wax hardens the clay? So the sun's no different, just the object upon which the sun shines. So God in his person is an unchanging God. He's the same in his person. The songwriter wrote the words, immortal, invisible, God only wise. And in that hymn, it says, we blossom and flourish as leaves on a tree. We wither and perish, but not changeth thee. If God were not predictable, you should never ask the question, what would Jesus do? If you couldn't predict, in a sense, okay, what's the nature and character of God? If you couldn't know with some confirmation of accuracy, then you should never ask the question, okay, what would Jesus do? Because it's as vacillating as your desire. But if you can know who is Jesus Christ, the one who's the same yesterday, today, and forever, you can start to ask questions like, okay, what would Jesus do in this circumstance, in this setting? How would he respond? It seems that many today want to present God as this unpredictable being. If that's the case, how can you be certain of his daily love, his daily grace, his daily provision, or for that matter, his eternal promise? How many of you have ever met somebody by whom you could define them? Don't raise your hand, but how many of you have ever met someone that's

And I did. I said, how many of you are in love, but the other person doesn't know it? And some people left their hands up. A couple years later, two students came up to me and they said, hey, we just wanted you to know we're engaged. And I said, cool, that's great. And she's showing me the ring, you know, and all excited. And they said, do you remember a few years ago when you asked who was in love, but, you know, the other person didn't know it? And I said, yeah. They said, we were sitting next to each other in chapel. And we both raised our hand and we left it up. It's kind of like, so you never know, you know. Now, don't raise your hand on this, but how many of you have ever been in love before, but you're not right now? Like, oh yeah, I was in love, but I'm not right now. Why not? Because of them. Well, what happened? They changed. Okay. Now, I'm certain it's not you, but they changed, okay? How many of you have ever seen a girl cry and laugh all at the same time? Ever seen that? You say, what's going on here? You know, they're just, you know, what am I supposed to do with this, you know? The Bible says, dwell with them according to knowledge. And that's a good heaven question right there, okay? Fickle. I don't think you still have Panhellenic. Is that correct? Panhellenic male. Is that correct? No Panhellenic male? Tony, you're looking like, I don't even know what that is, okay? So we used to have Panhellenic male, where you could write a letter to another room and then it was delivered. You know, there was this whole system, collegians delivered the mail and they delivered it, you know, room to room. So if you wrote to, you know, 1301, one of the girls wrote to 1301, then it would show up, you know, somebody knock on your door, Panhellenic, and they'd leave, you know, throw some letters down. And this is what you would do. You would pick up that letter. And this is what you'd do. This is why you should have Panhellenic. A guy would get a letter and he would go, He just smelled the letter. Okay? How many of you are students here when we had Panhellenic? How many of you? You remember that, don't you? Yeah, Dave Wass, okay? All right. So you'd smell the letter. And you have beautiful perfume on this letter. Let me just tell you, if the next night you got another letter and there's nothing there, you're a little nervous. If last night she signed it yours, and then this night she signed it yours truly. I'm just telling you, you're a little nervous. Yeah, yours, and then it just like a good friend, you know. Something's changing, okay. Do you know God's never gonna, he can't change in his person. Did you know when he bought you, and when he saved you, and when he loved you, his person says, my love for you can't change. It can't be present one day and absent another. Do you know sometimes in our faith, the faith of the Bible, the teaching and preaching of the word, we don't call for penance scripturally. But it is interesting, sometimes we think I must now pay penance to God because he might not love me like he did yesterday. Yesterday, he probably loved me. And do you know what we're basing that on? We're basing it because I was pretty good yesterday. Did you know that God commendeth, he demonstrated his love toward us, and that while we were yet sinners, Christ died for us? His love for you is not contingent upon your goodness. His love for you is contingent

0: upon His goodness, and His goodness doesn't change. The word fickle, you will never use it in connection to God. God may at times surprise you, not because He is changeable, but because He is not completely knowable. Can you ever say, "I know completely God"? No, you can't say that. So there might be times when you'd say, "Wow, God surprised me." But it wasn't the kind of, "Ooh, that was inconsistent with what I know to be true about God." God is unchangeable first and foremost in His person. Look at Hebrews chapter 6. Look down at verse number 17. Hebrews 6, verse number 17. Here we find that He's unchangeable or predictable, not only in His person. Verse number 17 helps us understand He's predictable in His promises. Verse 17. Wherein God, willing more abundantly to show unto the heirs of promise the immutability of His counsel, confirmed it by an oath, that by two immutable things, in which it was impossible for God to lie, we might have strong consolation, who have fled for refuge to lay hold upon the hope set before us. Okay, remember, a pledge or a promise is only as good as, and you could finish the statement, as the person who makes it. So if someone makes to you a promise or they make to you a pledge, it's only as good as the person who's offering it. It's always been common, certainly it was common in Bible times, that a person would swear by an oath. It is the way that they would make or offer a promise. In fact, Jesus in Matthew 5 or 6, he was correcting the Pharisees, because the Pharisees would say, "Hey, this is how much I promise you. I'm not going to promise you that much, but I'll promise you this much." And Jesus said, "Hey, let your yea be yea, your nay be nay. What are you doing qualifying promises?" They'd say something like this. They'd say, "Okay, I swear by my head." Or they'd say, "I swear by Jerusalem." Sometimes if they really were serious, "I swear by heaven." Because sometimes a person would look at them, they say, "I swear by my own head." They say, "That's not good enough." "Oh, okay, I swear by Jerusalem. I swear by heaven." Okay, they're trying to continually say, "Okay, this is how serious I am about it." And God said, "You know, the reason we have a problem with this is because of your character. So your promise is only as good as you are. Your character should be such that your yea should be yea, your yes should be yes, your no should be no." It's been the practice of presidents throughout our nation's history, when they are taking an oath of office, to take their hand and place it on a Bible. Why do they do that? Well, because it's the good book. No. They do that because it is something higher than they are. It's a recognition. Okay, this is a word from God. And so I am swearing by that which is beyond me, that which is higher than me. And so I take an oath on the Bible. You know, the promises of God, to what is God going to swear by? If He says, "Okay, Abraham, God's now entering into a covenant relationship with mankind," by what is God going to swear? "I swear by Jerusalem." So Jerusalem, "Oh God, that's beyond you. I swear by the heavens. God, the heavens and the earth are the work of your hands." So by what can God then make His promise good? He can only make His promise good by that which is the highest. And so He swears by Himself. Verse number 13, "For when God made promise to Abraham, because he could swear by no greater, he swore by Himself." Do you know, the Bible says that there are two immutable things in which it is impossible. Verse number 18, "that by two immutable things in which it was impossible for God to lie, we might have strong consolation." What are the two immutable things by which it's impossible for God to lie? The two things that are unchanging: His name and His promises, His word. For when God made a promise to Abraham, He couldn't swear by anything else. He swore by Himself. Remember, when you claim a promise of God, He's putting His own reputation on the line. He's predictable, college student. Church member, any promise that you could ever claim in all of your historic past will always be available to you throughout all eternity. He made a promise, and he swears by his own name. And his word, his promises, wherein God, willing more abundantly to show unto the heirs of the promise the immutability of his counsel, confirmed it by an oath, his word. For all the promises of God in him are yea, and in him amen, unto the glory of God by us. That's Colossians 1:20. All the promises of God in him. In whom? In Jesus Christ. Anything that you could ever hope for to say, God, I got to hold on to something. God says they're all wrapped up in Jesus Christ. And if you have Jesus Christ, you have everything that you need. Every promise in the book is yours. Are there things that are impossible for God? In Titus chapter 1, verse number 2, in hope of eternal life, which God that cannot lie promised before the world began. Do you know the only thing impossible for God is that he would break one of his promises, that he would have told you something that's not completely, without any reservation, 100% true. So the bedrock foundational promise that we hold on today, and this is the promise, that he hath promised us even eternal life. And by the way, God also gave you the earnest of that promise. And you know what the earnest of that promise is? In 2 Corinthians chapter 1, verse 20, for all the promises of God in him, yea, and unto him, amen, unto the glory of God. Now, he which establisheth us with you as Christ and hath anointed us is God, who hath also sealed us and given the earnest of the Spirit in our hearts. The earnest of God's promises, the Holy Spirit living within you. The way we would use that word today, the earnest of his promise, I have seen a couple of these. I was the last couple days over for recruitment. You know, several folks coming through and talking about where the Lord's going to place them. I met several college students that I know or that I just met, and I said, well, what are your plans? And particularly when you would ask a young lady, she would, you know, she's kind of waiting for you to ask the question, you know. So what are your plans? You know, and she'd show her hand and show the ring. Say, so you're getting married? And she said, yeah. And I heard that several times, and they all showed me their ring. The ring is the earnest of the promise. When a guy says, hey, will you be my wife? And you say, yes. And he says, oh yeah, the ring, okay? He pulls it out, and will you be my wife? And he puts it on your finger. It's the earnest of the promise. It's not a perfect illustration because until you say, I do, we say, okay, I'm excited about, you know, a few more days. But it's a picture of the earnest of the promise, the Holy Spirit. Okay, so what is it that says this is so predictable about God? First, his person. Secondly, his promises. Look at third, his protection. Look again in your Bible, Hebrews chapter 6. Look down at verse number 18. Hebrews 6, verse number 18. Here it says that by two immutable things in which is impossible for God to lie, that we might have a strong consolation who have fled for refuge to lay hold upon the hope set before us. Okay, Hebrews is written to whom? Hebrews is written to Hebrews, okay? It's written to people that when you start to say, okay, there is a place of refuge, these people with this history are going to say immediately, ah, refuge. I know of these places. Do you know what he's saying? He's saying, hey, there's a place that you can run to, a city of refuge. And you know what they're going to start to think of? In Joshua chapter 20, in their mind, they're thinking, oh, yeah, place of refuge. God provided those for us. Joshua chapter 20, verses 7 and 8, he talks about Kadesh in Galilee, Shechem in Mount Ephraim, Hebron in the mountains of Judah, Bezer in the wilderness of the plains, Ramoth in Gilead, Golan in Bashan. They're all cities of refuge. And you know, God is predictable because here these Hebrews say, oh, there's a place of refuge. Yeah, God's provided for us a place to run to be safe. He promised us that. So when I'm in trouble, When I have to go to a place where I say, okay, God, I don't know what I'm going to do, but I can run to a place of your provision. I can run to a place of your protection, and it's a promise, and it's predictable. Each of these places, Kadesh, it means holy, righteous, sanctified. Philippians 3:9, and being found in him, not having mine own righteousness. What is Kadesh? Listen, God, I'm running to the city that is you. I don't have the righteousness to stand before God, but I'm going to come stand in you, and I will find that I am accepted in the presence of God the Father. He's your Kadesh. Shechem, it means shoulder, strength, place of burden. The Bible said, the government shall be upon his shoulder. Cast thy burden upon the Lord. He shall sustain thee. So what happens when you say, Lord, I can't carry this load anymore, but you're predictable. There is a place of protection. You said, you are my Shechem, my shoulder. You're going to carry the load, or you're going to grant me the strength to carry the load. And by the way, college student, there are days when you say, man, I don't know that I can continue to carry this. You trust that God, when you wake in the morning, has provisioned you with your bucket of strength. In fact, you're prone to trip on it if you're not careful. He has placed it prepared, ready for you for the day. God, you're going to be that strength that I need, and it's sufficient for the day. How many of you get nervous when your phone starts to get down to, like, you know, 30%? Are you nervous? Okay, how about 20%? Man, you're finding an outlet. You're plugging in, you know. 10%? 10%. What do you feel like when your phone's at 10%? You get nervous? Some of you, man, you're like awake right now. Yeah, this is serious, you know. Do you ever just let your phone get down to 5%? Some of you, I know. So you got your phone, you know, and, you know, you guys, seriously, you're impressive, okay? Flying through those things. You just, you know, going crazy on there. And to me, honestly, for me, I get a little nervous if my phone's below 50%. No, I'm serious, okay? She's like, So 50%, I get a little nervous. You know, I want to plug in somewhere, you know? I mean, what if I get stranded in my living room or something like that? You know? So I want to plug in. But what if your phone always knew what you needed through the course of the day? It's a really smart phone, okay? And at the end of the day, when the last phone call, the last digital panhellenic, the no perfume, okay? The last whatever you needed to check. And when you did the last of everything you needed to do on your phone, it went to zero. And then you recharge for the next day, and every day, it went to zero at the end of the day. I'd get nervous with that, but do you know what? God has promised you every day to be your shoulder, your strength. He's promised you every day you will have exactly what you need. Now, he may not give you anything extra. It may be that when you pillow your head at the end of a day, you say, Lord, I'm on zero right now. And he says, I know, I gave you just what you needed. Now, lay you down in peace and sleep. For thou, Lord, only, as the psalmist said, makest me dwell in safety. Lord, thank you for granting me today what I needed. You today were my Shechem. Your promises, they rang true. He's your Kadesh. He's your Shechem. He's your Hebron. Hebron, it means fellowship. God is faithful, by whom we were called unto the fellowship of his Son, Jesus our Lord. Fellowship. Okay, Lord, we have this in common now. The promise that you have given to me, wow, I have this, I'm the same as you. Who here was pulling for Seattle in the Super Bowl? Seattle. Who was pulling for New England? Okay, where's my Denver fans, okay? Bless you. All right, so New England, you guys got so lucky at the end of that game. New England, you won this incredible game, and it ended in such a way that you just look there and you're stunned. I mean, I'm watching this game. I have a bunch of high school students in our home, and we're watching this game, and all of a sudden it's like, no. No. No. It happened. Wow. And you know what a couple kids were saying? We won. And with a lot more vigor than that. They won. Now, is it true, the guy that's on the bench, he's the fourth string quarterback, okay? He's just sitting over there. What does he do at the end of the Super Bowl? He's got his Patriots uniform on. What does he do? He runs out on the field. His uniform is pristine. It's never been washed all season, okay? The guy just stands there, and he gets paid to stand there. What does he yell when he runs out on the field at the end of that game? Same thing Tom Brady yells. We won. Do you know why? Because whatever happened to the team happened to him. And do you know whatever happened to Christ, you share in association. Wow, his victory is mine. He is my Hebron, my fellowship. Whatever happened to Christ, I get to claim. You get the Super Bowl ring, so to speak, and you never put your foot on the field. Do you know, because he's predictable, he's your Hebron, and I'm telling you, you can take that to the bank. He is predictable with his promise, predictable with his protection. Just to jot down, he's predictable with his purposes. His purposes. Hebrews 6, 19 and 20, which hope we have is an anchor of the soul, both sure and steadfast, and which entereth into that veil, whither the forerunner is for us entered, even Jesus, made an high priest forever after the order of Melchizedek. What is the hope we have as the anchor of the soul? The Bible says, Psalm 33, 11, the counsel, that means the purpose, of the Lord standeth forever, the thoughts of his heart to all generations. Okay, what are the thoughts of his heart? That's Romans 8, 28 and 29. His purposes. And we know that all things work together for good to them that love God, to them who are the called according to his purpose. And then what's he trying to accomplish? For whom he did foreknow, he also did predestinate to be conformed to the image of his Son, that he might be the firstborn among many brethren. His purpose remains to conform us to the image of his Son, to mold the mutable into the likeness of the immutable. What's he trying to do in your life right now? He is trying to take you, who are given to change, and he's trying to form us and fashion us. He's trying to make and adjust, to turn the mutable into the likeness of the immutable. And you know, he's always going to be about it. He's predictable in his purposes on your behalf. 2 Corinthians 3:18 says, but we all, with open face, beholding as in a glass the glory of the Lord, are changed into the same image from glory to glory, even as by the Spirit of the Lord. Do you know what he's trying to do? What he's always been trying to do, to make you look like Jesus Christ. Christ, he's the same yesterday, today, and forever. How are you? Do you know the Bible says in Psalm 55, verse number 19, because they have no changes, therefore they fear not God. God is predictable. You and I, the one who does not change is working change in us to make us more like him. God is predictable in his person, in his promises, his protections, and his purposes. There's an old hymn that begins, "Great is thy faithfulness, O God, my Father. There is no shadow of turning with thee. Thou changest not. Thy compassions, they fail not. As thou hast been, thou forever wilt be. Great is thy faithfulness, Lord, unto me." Church member, college student, don't ever say that God's not predictable. He may be surprising, but that's only because he is not fully known. He's predictable because he's the same yesterday, today, and forever.
1: This is Rejoice Pulpit. And now, a sermon from a past chapel at Pensacola Christian College.
2: Got your Bibles this morning. Open them up to the book of Psalms, chapter number 77. Psalm chapter 77 and verse number 11 is our text. And thank you for being in chapel today and taking some time out of your busy day with your schedule and all the activities to focus on the Word of God. If you have your Bible, Psalm chapter 77 and verse number 11 says this. If you're there, say yes. All right, if you're still turning, say almost. All right, now if you're there, say yes. Psalm 77 verse 11 says this. I will remember the works of the Lord. Surely I will remember thy wonders of old. Lord, in the next few minutes, help me to communicate some things that you've reminded me about this week and many times throughout my life. I ask this in Jesus' name, amen. I don't know about you, but I enjoy a good movie. I like action movies, I like comedies, I like adventure movies, mysteries, I like a good movie. But probably my favorite genre of movie is Christmas movies. And probably all of us have a favorite Christmas movie. I don't know what yours is. You might like to see that green guy up on Mount Crumpet and find out how the Grinch stole Christmas. You might like to enjoy seeing A Miracle on 34th Street, or you might even like to see Will Ferrell prance around in weird yellow tights. I don't know what your favorite Christmas movie is, but my favorite Christmas movie and my favorite movie of all time is called It's a Wonderful Life. If you've seen it, say yes. Okay, so every December 24th, it doesn't matter what's happening, we save as a family that hour and a half, 2 hours to watch It's a Wonderful Life. And in It's a Wonderful Life, they've got a vast array of characters. Of course, the hero is George. And the love interest, the love of his life is Mary. And they fall in love. George, Mary, Mary, George, George, George, Mary, George, Mary, George. And they love each other and they fall in love. And they have a wonderful life. George has an Uncle Billy. And Uncle Billy's somewhat absent-minded. He has his minds all over the different places. And in order to help him remind himself of different events and circumstances going on in his life, Uncle Billy, throughout the movie, would tie a string or tie a ribbon to his finger. Because he was so absent-minded, he would forget important events. In fact, on the day of George's wedding, him and Mary come out to a sea of rice showering upon them. And in that shower of rice, they see that there's a run on the bank and they go over to the Bailey Savings and Loan. I told you I've seen this movie many times. I could quote it if you would like. And they go in there and he says, "It's a real pickle, George. It's just a real pickle." He says, "What's that?" And he says, "The bank came in. They took all of our money." And he said, George, you got married today, didn't you?" He said, "Yeah, you can take that one off." Because it was a reminder to him. And sometimes we're not too good at remembering. And today I want to share with you three thoughts. Three things that I was reminded about this week. And three things that many times throughout my life I've had to be reminded of in situations that are good and in situations that are bad. In Psalm chapter 77 and verse number 11, the scripture says, "I will remember the works of the Lord." Can I give you three things to remember, and our time will be done today. The first one is this. The first thing that we need to remember is that there is a fight. There is a fight. In the book of Ephesians chapter 6 and verse 12, the Bible says, we wrestle not against flesh and blood. In 1 Timothy 1:18, the Bible says, fight the good fight. In 2 Corinthians chapter 10 and verse 2, it says, for though we walk in the flesh, we do not war according to the flesh. There is a fight. And it doesn't matter if you're a freshman, and it doesn't matter if you're a senior, doesn't matter if you're a graduate student, doesn't matter if you're engaged or if no one's even looked at you for the last 3 months. There is a fight. And the fight that you're in is not a fight between flesh and blood. Oh, I don't fight with you and you don't fight with me. The Bible says we wrestle not against flesh and blood. The Bible tells us that there is a spiritual battle that is going on. And the Bible tells us that this battle is between good and it's between evil. It's between right and it's between wrong. It's between truth and it's between error. And every single one of us, whether you want to be or not, have to be reminded that there is a fight. 75 years ago, the Prime Minister of England was a fellow by the name of Neville Chamberlain. He went over to Munich, and in Munich, he desired to reach a peace agreement, to find some appeasement between him and the leader of what we would call today the Third Reich. Hitler had said that he was going to attack Czechoslovakia, and in doing so, he was going to take over that territory. He had already annexed Austria as his own, and he said, I'm going to go and I'm going to go forward. And with all of the fights that had been going on, in 20 years of the First World War had finally expired, and they were finally getting their feet back underneath themselves after all of this difficulty, Neville Chamberlain went to Munich, and he came back with a signed agreement from Adolf Hitler that said, we will not go to the places you tell us not to go in Czechoslovakia. And Neville Chamberlain said, we have peace in our time. Within the next year, Adolf Hitler violated the terms of that agreement and even went into Poland. And history looks back at the naivety, the immaturity, and the ignorance of the Prime Minister of England, Neville Chamberlain, say, how in the world could you think that there could be peace at a time when a person like Adolf Hitler is running wild? Can I remind you of something this week, and something that I'm reminded of as well? There is a fight. There is a battle. There's a war that is going on. And I just got to tell you, I know that if you're a student here, if you're on staff, if you're on faculty, I want you to know that you have felt the effects of that fight and that war, even this semester. When we hear about Jaden's loss, 3 weeks ago today, Jaden and I took a picture together. In fact, Jaden, I've known him since he was a little kid. Jaden walked up, I hadn't seen him in about 5 years, he walked up to me and said, well, you shrank since last time I talked to you, because he was 3 or 4 inches taller than me. And Jaden was always sarcastic with me, and he was always just saying funny things to me. When we visited his home in Honduras, he said, you shrank, and we took a picture together. I was looking at that picture on Tuesday and remembering, oh, there's a fight. A few weeks ago, we had students who were just going to work, and there was a horrible accident. You've gone through wars. The whole thing with fine arts, you've had to deal with that. And what is this fight and the loss? And by the way, you guys are unique to this. You guys, some of you weren't even able to graduate from high school. The authorities in your state said if you go to a high school graduation, you could die. And so even in your short lifetime, some of you have experienced some fights unlike those of us on this platform have never experienced. And I just want to remind you that there is a fight. And you're in the middle of that fight. And you don't get to say, can't we just have peace? And to think that there is going to be peace or that there's not going to be a continued fight is truly ignorant, it's naive, and somewhat immature. I was talking to a friend of mine, and he said, it just keeps going on. Isn't that true? It's just, when is it going to stop? And the answer is this, and I don't want to be mean and I don't want to be callous, but I just want us to remember, we're in a fight. It doesn't stop. And to say, well, I just want to quit. I just want to give in. It would be as naive as Neville Chamberlain saying, we have peace in our time. Oh no, there is no peace because there is a fight. Number two, I want you to remember this, that you have a foe. You have a foe. You have somebody who's against you. John 10:10 says, the thief cometh not but to steal and to kill and to destroy. That's messed up. That's not cool. I mean, even with the worst dictators in history, at least they were trying to get more land or perhaps prop up their nation, or even with the base knowledge of trying to get more wealth or power for themselves. But the Bible tells us that our foe has none of those agendas in mind. He just wants to steal, he just wants to kill, and he just wants to destroy. That's all he cares about. And what he loves to do is he loves to come up and say, this guy, what's your name? Hi, John. Good to meet you. I'm Matt. Yeah, we're friends. The Bible says this, what God wants to do is for me to look and say, oh, John. And John look at Matt and say, oh, Matt. But we don't wrestle against flesh and blood. We have a common enemy, don't we, John? Yeah. We have a common enemy, and his name is Satan. He hates you. And he loves to work things up and say, oh, the school made this rule, so we can't do this. Oh, my RA won't let me do this. Oh, my parents won't let me go here. Oh, the word of God, it's so constricting. I just wish that I could. And we look at those who are our allies as our foes. And let me remind you, it is the thief that comes to steal, and he comes to kill, and he comes to destroy. When you get bad news, he celebrates. He celebrates. A year and a half ago, a friend of mine named Erin wasn't feeling so well. And in her sickness, she had just kind of chronically been ill and chronically been sick. And she said, I'm going to just go to the doctor. And so one night, she went to the University Medical Center, and she didn't really want to go over there because they had all these COVID policies. No one could go in, no visitors. You remember what it was like, and the masks and the no masks and all this stuff. And so she said, I'm just not feeling well. I'm going to go in. It was on a Sunday afternoon. And her husband, Aaron's been my friend for 25 years. Her husband, Jose, has been my friend for 30 years. Members of our church, maybe the most faithful members at Liberty Baptist Church in Las Vegas. And if you're one of our church members, you know exactly who I'm talking about. Jose and Erin, they go into the hospital. When they go into the hospital, they start scanning her, and they told her, you have cancer, and you have a very serious cancer, and you have a life-threatening cancer. In fact, we don't even know what your life expectancy is going to be. That's how bad this cancer is. I work for the police department in a volunteer capacity, and I have credentials. And though nobody else was able to get into the hospital, I was able to use my credentials and get into the hospital. I went to the emergency room, and I visited Jose and Erin. And when I pulled back the curtain of their small makeshift room, they just went, and they started to cry. And I didn't have anything to say. And so I started to cry. And they told me what was happening, and I listened with the best I could, and I'm asking as many questions as I could, and I remember just thinking, oh, this is horrible. And Jose said to me, they're telling me I have to leave in a few minutes. Would you do me a favor? Anything. He said, would you go with me over to my house? And would you be with me while I tell my kids? Of course. I'm your friend. Whatever I can do for you, I'm here for you. So I met Jose at his house, and it was probably about 11:30, I don't remember exactly the time, and I knocked on the door, and he said, come on in, and all three of his teenage kids were sitting there on the couch. And as they're sitting on the couch, He said, hey, I asked, and it's weird, why is Pastor Matt at my house at almost midnight? He said, hey, I asked Pastor Matt to come over because I need him here for me. And I'm gonna tell you something. And he explained that their mom had cancer. And you can imagine the reactions, and you can imagine the sadness, and the tears, and the sorrow, and nothing really prepares you for a night like that. And I remember leaving that place as I was giving and receiving and sharing some of the worst news possible and thinking about how much I hate our foe. Because whenever bad news comes to me, our foe celebrates. He thinks it's awesome. When a bad diagnosis comes, when a bad relationship goes through, oh, he celebrates. You know why? Because he has no agenda. He just wants to steal. And if it's good, I don't want it to be good. I want it to be bad. He wants to kill. If there's something that's worthwhile there, oh, I want it to die. Oh, and I want to destroy. And I want us to remind ourselves, number one, that there is a fight. And I want us to remind ourselves tonight or today that there is a foe. And in a desire sometimes to say, I'm just tired. Oh, I'm finished. I can't handle this anymore. I am sick of hearing what's next? Remember, there's a fight. And you're in the middle of the fight. And you don't get to put up a white flag and say, I'm done. Because you are facing a foe, and that foe is not your roommate, and that foe is not your parents, and that foe is nobody on this campus. Because we wrestle not against flesh and blood. We fight against Satan. He is our enemy. And this is where I want to share with you my favorite part of this reminder. Number three, we have a friend. Oh, there's a fight over here. Oh, there's this horrible enemy, Satan. But I just want to remind you, we have Jesus. Let me just say that one more time. Can I remind you, we have Jesus. Jesus is our friend. In John chapter 15 and verse number 15, such a beautiful passage, the Lord said to his followers, henceforth, I call you not servants. I'm not calling you servants. You're not people who just do my bidding. You're not just people who do my, go and get me another iced tea. That's not Jesus. He says, henceforth, I don't call you servants, for a servant knoweth not what his Lord doeth. But Jesus said this, I have called you friends. If you're saved here this morning, say yes. Then you are the friend of Jesus. He's your friend. He looks at you and he's like, that's my guy. If he were going to the Four Winds tonight, he would text you and say, let's meet up over there. If he was on a collegiate, he'd be cheering for you on your team, and your other friends, he'd be cheering for them too. And I don't know how that all works, but it would happen. Because he's your friend. The Bible tells us that he's our friends, and he shows us so many different ways. The Bible tells us that he made us. The Bible says in Psalm 119:73, thy hands have made me and fashioned me. The Bible tells us that God made us. He knows you. He loves you. He cares for you. Before the foundations of the world, God knows you. God made you. Jesus is your friend. Not only is he your friend, but the Bible tells us, you ever have that friend that you're glad when they leave? Jesus is not that way. The Bible tells us that God loves us so much that he dwelt among us. I love my family. In our family, my wife, Brianna, she's over here on the left. She's sitting with our daughter, Ashlyn. And we have two other daughters, Bethany and Charlotte. And we have a 9-year-old named Luke. And Luke's a wreck. If you ever come to our house is beautiful. Brianna looks like something was created right off the Magnolia Farms, and Chip and JoJo gave their stamp of approval. It's a wonderful, beautiful home. We have a great backyard. Dr. Shoemaker's been there. It's a nice place. But there's one room in our house that you do not want to visit, and it's Luke's room, because it is the room of a 9-year-old boy. Right now in Luke's room for the last month, and I don't know if this is good parenting or bad parenting, but this is just the way it is. For the last month, Luke has been creating a Lego castle. And Luke has Star Wars and Indiana Jones and Jurassic Park and the Marvel Universe and all of his sister's leftover Lego friends. And these bins of Legos are just poured out. There's a literal sea of Legos. And in the middle of the sea of Legos is this structure. It's like 12 or 13 bedrooms. And he has a secret lair for Captain America to go into. And he has a place for the pets. And he even has a little toilet for them to use. It's just a cute little place. And he even lets the girls come by every once in a while where the Lego friends, that's the girls' room. They have to stay over there. I just got to tell you, you don't want to go into that room. It's hazardous. It's dangerous. It's evil. If you walk in that room, have you ever stepped on a Lego with your bare feet? Is there a worse pain known to man than stepping on a Lego in your bare feet? And there's a landmine full of Legos all over Luke's room. I try to read Luke a story every night. We've been reading through this book called Bible Stories. And so I tried, and normally I'll go into his room and on his bed, I'll read him one of these Bible stories together, but not in the last month. Because while that mansion is under construction, we don't want anybody going in there. I love Luke, but I don't want to dwell with him in his bedroom. Isn't it amazing that Jesus Christ left the throne room of heaven to dwell with us? Isn't that amazing? Like everything, heaven's awesome. It's like really, really awesome. It's like super, super duper awesome. And God said, I want to leave here. I want to go hang out with them. He dwelt among us. The Word was made flesh and dwelt among us. Isn't that awesome? The Bible tells us not only did he make us, not only did he dwell with us, the Bible tells us that he loves us. God, who loves everybody. Little kids would come up to Jesus, and the disciples were like, ho, ho, ho, ho, ho, ho, security alert, 9-year-old with a Lego. And Jesus said, suffer the little children to come unto me. Jesus loved old people. He loved young people. He loved rich people. He loved poor people. He loved people that were really nice, like Martha and Mary. And he even loved a few jerks. Zacchaeus was a jerk. Zacchaeus was ripping people off. And Zacchaeus, he's up there in that sycamore tree trying to poke out a view of the Lord. And as Jesus walks by, he says, Zacchaeus, come down. You know the song, don't you? For I'm coming to your house today. Could you imagine what's all going on in Zacchaeus' mind? The Lord, what are we going to do? How am I going to entertain the Lord? I have this friend, his name's Mario. Him and his brother Luigi, they have a cart. They made a game where you throw shells of turtles at each other. Maybe we could play Mario's Kart with the Lord. He's trying to figure out some way to do something with the Lord, but the Lord's not interested in games. The Lord's interested in showing love to a guy who's a real jerk. The Lord loves people. Not only does the Lord love people, but he suffered for us. I don't call you my servants. I call you my friends. In verse 13 of that same chapter, Jesus said, greater love hath no man than this, than a man lay down his life for his friend. If you're saved this morning, Jesus, he laid down his life for you. Do you remember how he did it? Do you remember this man who did miracles and showed love and fed people and took care of children and showed love to the most unlovely of people? Do you remember this, Lord? He was just praying in a garden. And one of his closest allies, one of his best pals, who is inhabited by Satan, comes up and betrays him with a kiss on the cheek. And there a scurry of commotion ensues. And Peter pulls out a sword and he's going to go to battle. And he says, put it away. He that lives by the sword dies by the sword. And there our friend is led like a common prisoner. He's perp-walked into the jail, and there the ruffian guards start to abuse him. They spit on him. They smack him with their face in order to see like circus antics. They put a bag over his head and they strike him in the face. And they say, if you're such a great wizard magician, if you are the Lord, the Messiah, why don't you tell us who hit you in the face, Jesus? And as a sheep before his shears is dumb, yet he opened not his mouth. They abused our friend. The Bible tells us that they brought him on false accusations to a wicked ruler and then another ruler and then another person. And everyone just said, I don't know what to do. I would wash my hands of this. I want nothing to do with this. So go out and beat him. And they took Jesus, our friend, and they ripped open his garments. And more than likely, he was naked as they took a cat of nine tails. A cat of nine tails is a wicked instrument of torture. Imagine a small baseball bat, 18 inches or so, with a handle. And from there are nine woven strands of leather. And each one of those braided strands of leather is a tooth or a rock or a hook or a sharp object in order to inflict the most damage. And as Jesus was put up for that torture, perhaps his hands were hung above him and he was stretched out, or perhaps he was bent over a post. But they took our friend, and with that cat of nine tails, they beat the back of our friend, and they beat the back of our friend mercilessly. They ripped his back to shreds to where it more than likely looked like hamburger meat. They did that to our friend. When he was exhausted, when he was beaten down, they made him carry this cross, the instrument of his own murder, up to a place where he would be executed for not doing anything wrong. And there's a hole prepared for it. And they take the Lord Jesus and they lay him back, his back that was beaten. They don't put down a nice garment. They don't put down a nice a blanket so that the thorns and the rugged cross is beaten into. Oh no, his beaten hamburger meat back is laid on a cross. And there as he lays on the cross, a Roman soldier takes a nail and he starts to drive it into the hand of the Lord Jesus Christ. And as he drives it into the hands of the Lord Jesus Christ, the Bible tells us our friend just takes it, and they do it to his other hand, and then they do it to his feet, and there's a crowd jeering, and there's people mocking, and somebody on the other side says, save yourself, and they hang our friend in a place, the hole that's prepared for him. Can you imagine the thud as that cross finds the place where it would settle, and his arms yank upon the tension of his weight on that old rugged cross. And there for hours, our friend suffered, a crown of thorns upon his head. Everybody has abandoned him. Even when he is thirsty and looking for just a little bit of refreshment, they don't give him water. They don't refresh him in any way. They take vinegar and they stuff it into his face and he refuses it. And there the Bible tells us he bears our sins in his own body on a tree, that we being dead to sin should live unto righteousness, by whose stripes we are healed. The Bible tells us that in perhaps the most agonizing moment of all of eternity, God the Father looks down at him, and he who's of pure eyes than to behold evil turns his back, as it were, on our friend. Why? Because your sin and my sin was placed upon the body of Jesus Christ. And as your sin and my sin was placed upon the body of Jesus Christ, the Bible tells us that God the Father could not look on him. And Jesus on the cross cried out in the Hebrew, Eli, Eli, lama sabachthani, which says, my God, why hast thou forsaken me? And God the Father turns his back on Jesus Christ so that those who had sin could find redemption. Because all of your sin was placed upon our friend. And greater love hath no man than this, than a man lay down his life for his friend. And Jesus, our friend, took all of your offense. He took all of your rebellion. He took all of my greed. He took all of our selfishness. He took all of our pride. And he said, that's mine. That's mine. When we disobey, that's mine. When we deceive and we connive and we try to meander around the rule, that's mine too. The drug abuse, the alcohol, that's mine. The fornication, the lurid videos, that's mine. That's mine. So that when God the Father sees your sin, he knows no longer sees you in your sinful condition, because as many as received him, to them gave he power to become the sons of God, even to them that believe on his name. Don't we have a wonderful friend? He didn't just suffer, he died. And when he died, he was put into a tomb, and 3 days his cold, lifeless body laid still in a dark tomb. And Jesus died. Because he's your friend and he's my friend. Aren't you thankful that's not where the story ends? Because the Bible tells us that Jesus Christ rose again from the dead. In about a week or half, about 2 weeks or so, we'll have Easter Sunday. And on that day, the whole world will remember the man who transformed history from BC to AD, the man who has an empty tomb. There's nobody in it. Why? Because he was more than a man. He is God in human flesh. He is Jesus Christ. And if you're saved today, he's your friend. He's your friend. He rose from the dead. It's historical record. There were 500 people, according to 1 Corinthians 15, that saw Jesus Christ alive, and there is an empty tomb. By the way, not only did he rise from the dead, in John chapter 14 and verse number 1, the Bible says, "Let not your hearts be troubled. If you believe in God, believe also in me. In my Father's house are many mansions, and I go to prepare a place for what? For you." Don't you love going and seeing a friend at their house? Sleepovers. Isn't that best? The Bible tells us that the Lord is your friend, and he's no longer here on this earth. Jesus is not. He's up in heaven, and he's preparing a place for you. Oh, and the Bible tells us he's going to come again and receive us unto himself. Because not only is Jesus the one who lived with us, the one who loves us, he's not only the one who died for us, he's not only the one who rose again for us. I just want to remind you tonight that Jesus Christ is coming again. And all of the wrongs will be corrected. And all of the fights will find peace. And that wicked foe will find eternal damnation. When I was 9 years old, I went to Ironwood Camp. And the camp I went to had 3rd through 7th graders. And I hung out with 7th graders because they were the biggest, baddest dudes on the entire camp. A few of them even had peach fuzz. And one of the things that the 7th graders wanted to do is just assert their masculinity. And when it was lake time, they would assert their masculinity. And one day, a group of 2 or 3 7th graders wanted to pick on this 5th grader. And they started asserting their masculinity upon me, and they started dunking me and dunking me and dunking me. And one of my friends saw that, and they got my 7th grade friends and my 6th, 7th grade friends. They came over, and Aaron and John and JC and Travis and Jason, they said, "Stop!" And all of their, probably a 7th grader, they said something more like, "Stop!" That's our friend! Leave him alone. My brother, who was in 3rd grade, one of the smallest kids on the entire camp, came up into this huddle of tension. It's like a scene out of East LA. Vicious. My brother came up and he said, "Who's the person who's messing with my brother?" And all of my friends pointed at the leader of their gang, and my brother took a mud ball and threw it right in his face. And he said, "Nobody messes with my brother." You have a friend that sticks closer than a brother, and his name is Jesus Christ. There is a fight. We have a foe. You have a friend.
1: 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Classic preaching from the eternal word. It's time for a message from the current pastor of Campus Church, Dr. Jeff Redlin.

that I had a great amount of respect for and do to this day. And I was a college student, and I was working in our youth ministry as a college student. And at that time, Jim Shetler was the youth pastor at Campus Church. We had been on a weekend retreat. We were up at a place called Camp Koinonia, where we went for the weekend, and there we were, and we had a great week. In fact, I still have some pictures that are from that retreat that obviously they're not digital, okay? They're the kind that you actually printed off, and it was on this thing called a camera with film. But anyways, so I have some pictures from that retreat, and I can remember we got back, and there's always a lot of work to do, you know, when you get back from a retreat. And I'm a college student, but I'm there, and I went on the retreat with the youth group and was really involved in our youth ministry as a college student. And so I'm cleaning out buses and things like that. And back then, behind the St. John Chapel was a building called the Annex. And that's where we had some youth storage. And we'd pile stuff in a certain room and coolers and all that kind of stuff. And so I'm getting a load of stuff to put in the annex. And I can remember going into the annex, and all the kids were basically gone. And I didn't know where Pastor Shetler was, but I'm carrying stuff in. And I open the doors to the annex, and I look, and there is Jim Shetler. And I just stopped in my tracks because he obviously didn't think anyone else was around or in the building. But he was kneeling. There were a bunch of folding chairs in there. And he was kneeling kind of in the middle of those, like he had just gotten away by himself and found a spot and knelt. And he looked up at me, and there were tears just streaming down his face. And I said, "You okay?" He said, "Yeah." He said, "Just some burdens from the retreat." And he said, "You know, I wish I'd have done this, and I wish we would have been able to." But he was in there. Now, I would have never thought that, because I thought, well, hey, we just had a really great weekend retreat. We just saw good things happen, and you know, I was so encouraged. But the guy that was responsible for the weekend and saw things that I didn't see, carried burdens that I didn't carry, and was desirous to see work happen that I couldn't see. Those were things that he carried, and he wasn't trying to enlist everyone else in the burden. That was something that was his. It's okay if you have to carry something and no one else has to carry it, right? It's not as if we're trying to just let everyone know that this is the burden that is mine to bear. It's not like that. But sometimes I think we assume that there are certain people that don't carry burdens, and there are others, obviously, well, I'm sure that's difficult for them, but maybe at times we don't even assume that others might know that we actually carry some ourselves. We're all called to work, right? We've all got a work to do, and we've only got a limited amount of time to do it. Such was the case with our perfect example, Jesus. He was here to work the work of his Father. All that his Father gave him to do, he came to accomplish. But did you ever think about burdens that Jesus carried? I mean, well, certainly we know the cross that's before him. Let me ask you this. Do you ever think that Jesus was hurt by the comments or statements of another? You know, again, we think, well, Jesus is bigger than that. Well, certainly he responded perfectly at all times, but does that mean that Jesus, who was, when we talk about this incredible union, who was fully God and yet at the same moment fully man, if he was tempted in all points like as we are, yet without sin, I mean, there was no sin in him, he couldn't respond, sin couldn't answer to sin. But don't you think that Jesus understood the temptation or the trial of hurt? And then let me ask you this. When you're thinking about this workman, and this is the plight of anyone who has work to do, it doesn't matter who you are, it doesn't matter at what age or stage of life, if you're a workman, if you are called to the field to labor, then you and I have the potential for the same experiences, certainly on a different level than that which Jesus faced. Look in your Bible. Sometimes that like, oh, as the workman, oh, I didn't think I would get it from this place. Take your Bible, look with me.

0: Matthew chapter 11. Let's start out in verse number one, and we'll read down through verse number three. The first thing I want us to see about the way of the workman, the first thing that we'll see this evening is what we'll call the hurt, because workmen can be, and then we're gonna see the help and the hope. Now, in full disclosure, don't get nervous, okay? We're gonna spend the most time on the first point, and then we will spend not nearly as much time on the second and the third, because some of you might say, ooh, this one, we're gonna be here till the wee hours, okay? So we will not spend so much time on the second and third. Matthew chapter 11, verse number one, and it came to pass when Jesus had made an end of commanding his 12 disciples, he departed thence to teach and to preach in their cities. Now when John had heard in the prison the works of Christ, he sent two of his disciples and said unto him, now think through this question, art thou he that should come, or do we look for another? Okay, now let's just pause right there. Do you realize the significance of the question that John sent two of his disciples to go, and now he's sending them on a mission. John's in prison, and he sends them on a mission. He says, okay, I want you to go, and I want you to ask Jesus. You ask him this. I want you to ask him on my behalf, is he the one that is promised? He's saying, are you the Messiah, or are you not the Messiah? Is there someone else that we're supposed to be looking for? Now, why do you suppose that John is asking that question? It's not hard to surmise. Okay, John's in prison right now. So his expectations about what Jesus was going to do are somewhat, they're not in line. The reality of life and the expectation of life have not now converged. How often do your expectations of life and the realities of life always meet exactly where they're supposed to be? And herein lies the challenge for John. And so he asks the question of Jesus. He says, Jesus, are you really the Messiah? Now, in Jesus' humanity, I can't help but think that the question itself was hurtful. He just asked Jesus. Now we're gonna look at a little bit further all that John said about Jesus prior to this event. But now, when it comes right down to it, he just asked something that had to be in Jesus' mind like, ouch. You just said something to me that I didn't, humanly speaking, expect to come from you. Obviously, John the Baptist is under a great cloud at this time. He's a man of the wilderness, and now he is caged in a prison. He's a man with this booming message and a voice that backs it up, and his voice has been silenced. He's a guy who, in the very near future, is going to meet his maker. C.H. McIntosh, a guy that if you ever have the opportunity to read what C.H.M. is what he went by, and then later C.H. McIntosh, he revealed his full name. He's a beautiful writer, and McIntosh said this, the very best and truest of Christ's servants have had their spirits overcast at times by the dark shadows of unbelief, despondency, and impatience. Was John a laborer in the field, yes or no? And the answer is clearly, absolutely yes. Did he give himself wholeheartedly to the work that was before him? The answer again is yes. So why the despondency, John? Why the question about Jesus? Are you him or not? Are you really the promised one, or should we be looking for someone else? John, why would you ask that question? Because sometimes, like McIntosh wrote, even the best and truest of Christ's servants have had their spirits overcast at times by the dark shadows of unbelief, despondency, and impatience. So let's just start thinking through. Okay, who are some of those that the Bible sets aside as those that, hey, I'm saying this about this person. I'm using him as a human example of someone that gets the commendation of God. Okay, who's one of the first persons that comes to mind? Well, in my mind, Moses is one of those guys. Wow, this is the man that spoke face to face. When God's correcting those who questioned Moses' credentials, he said, how dare you, God speaking, how dare you? He said, now through others, I may speak through some vision or through some dark saying, but my servant Moses, I speak to him face to face. How dare you question his credentials to lead? God says himself of Moses, he says, there's not a man with greater meekness whose feet have touched the face of the earth than my servant Moses. This is a guy who gets the shout out, the commendation from heaven. And so does Moses ever have some challenging, despondent times where he's just hurt? Does Moses ever have those? And the answer is pretty clear. Numbers chapter 11, beginning in verse number 11. And Moses said unto the Lord, wherefore hast thou afflicted thy servant? Lord, why are you doing this to me? And wherefore have I not found favor in thy sight? Do you understand what Moses just said to God? He said, okay, why are you afflicting me? And why have I not found some favor in your sight? I mean, aren't I doing what you have asked me to do? And he goes on and he says this, thou that layest the burden of all this people upon me, have I conceived all this people? Have I begotten them that thou shouldst say unto me, carry them in thy bosom as a nursing father beareth a sucking child unto a land which thou swearest unto their fathers. Verse 13 in Numbers 11, whence should I have flesh to give unto all this people? For they weep unto me, saying, give us flesh that we may eat. I am not able to bear all this people alone because it's too heavy for me. Now listen to what Moses says. If thou deal thus with me, he's speaking very directly to God. If thou dealest thus with me, kill me. I pray thee out of hand. If I have found favor in thy sight, and let me not see. Now he starts getting closer to the point. Let me not see, he says, my wretchedness. Lord, haven't I found favor in your sight? Now you've put this burden all on me. Lord, did I birth these? Are these the product of are they my offspring? And now I'm supposed to carry all of these. I'm supposed to carry them to the promised land. And now they ask me for meat to eat. Where am I going to come up with that? Lord, if I found any favor in your sight, would you just kill me? Wow. That's quite a statement, isn't it? Do you think Moses endured some times of despondency or despair? Pretty clearly, yes. Okay, well, let's move on. What about another one of those, like, wow, this is one of those guys that didn't see death. I mean, he gets a chariot ride to heaven. He's a guy that John the Baptist was to come in the spirit and in the power of. When we start to look at future things, he's another guy that's actually coming back again. There's still work for him to do. This guy is one of those heroes of the faith, and that's Elijah. Well, what kind of things does Elijah find himself coming to? 1 Kings 19, verse 4. But he himself went a day's journey into the wilderness. This is right after. I mean, this is just, there is a brief period of time between him praying in your English Bible. I think it's a 63-word prayer. And he calls down fire from heaven. And all Israel falls on their face before God. The Lord, he is the God. The Lord, he is the God. And here's his prayer. But he himself went a day's journey into the wilderness and came sat down under a juniper tree. And he requested for himself that he might die. And said, it is enough now, O Lord. Take away my life. For I'm not better than my fathers. In a sense, he's saying, like Moses said, I don't want to see my own wretchedness. I am going to say in full transparency, I there have been certainly times that I have experienced, like I'm assuming you have, like, oh, I feel down. I can't say I've ever come to the place where I said, God, just take my life. God, just take my life. I can't say I've ever come to that point. But Moses did. Elijah did. Okay, now we know him. We know him, the nickname that he got. It's not we understand it. There was a lot of weight on him, but we call him the weeping prophet. Why do we do that? Why do we call Jeremiah the weeping prophet? Well, there was much to lament. He writes the lament, the lamentations. So what is it that how did he live up to the nickname of the weeping prophet? Well, in Jeremiah chapter 20, beginning in verse number 7, he just says it again. He says it very directly. O Lord, thou hast deceived me, and I was deceived. Thou art stronger than I and hast prevailed. I am in derision daily. Everyone mocketh me. For since I spake, I cried out. I cried violence and spoil, because the word of the Lord was made a reproach unto me, a derision daily. Then I said, I will not make mention of him. Here's what he's saying. I'm not going to preach anymore. I'm done preaching. Okay, so I'm not saying anything anymore. I will not speak anymore in his name. But his word was in mine heart as a burning fire shut up in my bones. I was weary with forbearing. I could not stay. And he says, I heard the defaming, the whispering. I heard the talking of many. Fear on every side. Report, say they. And we were, do you have anything to say, Jeremiah? All my familiars, everybody around me watched for my halting. They're waiting for me to fall, saying, peradventure he will be enticed and we shall prevail against him. We shall take our revenge on him. Okay, that's the situation he's in. I mean, it gets so bad. Listen to what he says beginning in verse number 14, Jeremiah 20, 14. He said, cursed be the day wherein I was born. Let not the day wherein my mother bare me be blessed. Cursed be the man who brought tidings to my father, saying, a man child is born unto thee, making him very glad. And let that man, okay, the man that went to his dad and said, hey, you had a son. The man that went to his father said, a son is born to you. And it made Jeremiah's dad happy. There was like, oh, joy. He said, okay, the man that went and told my dad this, let this be his lot. Let that man be as the cities which the Lord overthrew and repented not. And let him hear the cry in the morning, the shouting at noontide, because he slew me not from the womb, or that my mother might have been my grave, that he had been stillborn, and her womb to be always great with me. Wherefore came I forth out of the womb to see labor and sorrow, that my days should be consumed with shame. Okay, so do you understand? I think we've built a pretty strong picture. Some of these guys that we look at and they were so wonderfully, powerfully used, we stand back and it's almost like, wow, I'm embarrassed to even hear their conversation. Should we be listening to this? We just are privy to some of their personal thoughts with God. Sometimes there might be people in here that say, man, I'm so thankful that people can't hear my private groanings with God. I think it's at least important for us to understand that these kinds of people had those kinds of groanings. And they're the workmen. These are men. These are people. These are servants of God that are called to advance the work. And they had these kinds of moments. Is that the summation of their life? Do you know, I'm thankful that when I just paused before I said, I can't go past Jeremiah with these being the ends of the thought, because I can very quickly say, okay, yeah, I know what Elijah did. I got it. Elijah, wow, all the miracles that he did and the raising of the dead to life. And I get it. Moses, wow, Lord, that's not the summation of his life. But sometimes I think with Jeremiah, we just get like, yeah, the weeping prophet and cursed be the day I was born. Have you ever thought about the wonderful truths that Jeremiah communicated? I just started looking up Jeremiah verses. We know Jeremiah 29:11. For I know the thoughts that I think toward you, saith the Lord, thoughts of peace and not of evil, to give you an expected end. Jeremiah 31:3, the Lord hath appeared of old unto me, saying, this is Jeremiah, yea, I have loved thee with an everlasting love. Therefore, with loving kindness have I drawn thee. Jeremiah 33:3, call unto me and I will answer thee and show thee great and mighty things which thou knowest not. You start to just go through the truths of Jeremiah. This is a guy that understood grace and love and mercy and strength. And yet he's also a guy that understood sometimes the depths of what it meant to be the workman. I think it's valuable for us to consider all of this because we're workmen here. We're called to do work. And if we don't understand that these guys had, ouch, weight. I've never had this kind of weight before. I'm not asking for it. I'm not signing up for it. I'm just trusting the one who knows what is it that I can handle and that he'll give corresponding grace and strength. And maybe you're saying, man, it just seems like sometimes the weight is so much. These guys understood the weight of the workmen. They understood We identify with them. In John chapter 14, I think Jesus becomes one of those that, again, we can say, oh man, I can feel like, oh, John the Baptist said that? We have not an high priest. This is not our high priest who hath not been touched, who cannot be touched with the feeling of our infirmity, but was in all points tempted like we are, yet without sin. The perfect workman was not without those that question him, even those that should, in a sense, those that should have known him best. And in John chapter 14, we see it again. Jesus had just answered Thomas. Remember when Jesus said, I'm going to prepare a place for you, and if I go, I'll come again and receive you unto myself, that where I am, there you may be also. And Thomas just jumps in. Lord, we know not whither thou goest, and how can we know the way? And Jesus answered and said, I am the way, the truth, and the life. No man cometh unto the Father but by me. Okay, that dialogue goes on, and let me show you, or let's just review what else it says. He says, okay, so you know me, I'm the way, the truth, and the life. And then in verse 7, Jesus says this. He says, if ye had known me, ye should have known my Father also. And from henceforth, ye know him and have seen him. Okay, so Jesus just says, all right, you know the way. I am the way, the truth, and the life. So Thomas like, well, how can we know the way? I'm the way. And you know the Father. And then Philip, after Jesus just said, you know the Father as well, Philip adds to, not only does Thomas question, the doubter, but Philip, this one who's always bringing people to Jesus. Philip now says, Philip saith unto him, Lord, show us the Father, and it sufficeth us. Do you know what Philip just does? Philip just comes along, Thomas, like, Lord, we don't know the way. I am the way. And you know me. I've revealed to you the Father. Oh, yeah, Jesus, if you show us the Father, then we'll all be okay. And do you remember how Jesus responds? Oh, Philip, I don't know inflection, so I'm imagining of inflection. A sigh. Oh, Philip, have I been with you so long that you ask, show us the Father? If you've seen me, you have seen the Father. Do you think that second follow-up question, Lord, Jesus is just telling them, okay, I'm going to prepare a place. I'm going to come again, receive you unto myself. He's laying it all out. Well, Lord, we don't know where you're going. We don't even know how to get there. I'm the way. Yeah, yeah, and Jesus, if you showed us the Father, we'd all be okay, right, guys? If you've seen me, you've seen the Father. Do you think that there is some measure of Jesus, the perfect workman? Do you think there's some measure of like, wow, these are the guys I'm spending 24/7 with, and they're the ones that are asking me these questions? See, we don't have someone who's not been touched with the weight of the workman. John the Baptist, he's the one who asks, are you the one? He's the one. Two times John says it. In John chapter 1, verse number 20, the first time, behold, can you hear his voice just booming? Can you hear him? He's been preaching and he sees Jesus. Behold! And you know, man, the crowd, because you use the word behold, it means pay attention. Behold! The Lamb of God. And then he says, which taketh away the sin of the world. Who's the only one that can take away the sin of the world? The sacrifice, the Messiah. Does John know who Jesus is? Does John hear God, the Father, audibly say, this is my beloved Son in whom I'm well pleased? Does he hear him say that? Yes, he does. He says it again, a second time, another appearance of Jesus to John at Jordan. Behold, the Lamb of God. Does John know who Jesus is? Yes, he knows who he is. And so then what happens between I know who you are and will you go find out who he is? When you think about all of the progression to this, what is it that John says in John chapter 3, verse number 30? John 3:30, you probably learned it because you needed a, you know, like, okay, I can learn this verse, and it's a abbreviated verse in scripture. John just says very directly, he must increase, but I must decrease. Do you think that prison was John's expectation for that prayer? Do you think that prison was the expectation? He must increase, I must decrease. Okay, so how many of you, don't raise your hand, but how many of you say, Lord, I do want you, your work, to increase. I want you to be magnified, and Lord, hide me behind you. And maybe John prayed a prayer similar to that, but he certainly made a direct statement. You must increase, but I must decrease. So what happens when God begins to decrease us? What happens when he actually takes us up on our prayer? I think what happens with John is now there's so many questions. Lord, I didn't think it was going to look like this. And now the workman feels the weight. And actually, maybe he feels some hurt of rejection. I'm the one who pointed everyone to you. His disciples were getting edgy. Lord, John, they say, there are more people following Jesus and his disciples than are following us. They're sensing this shift. And that's when John responds with, no, he must increase. I must decrease. John's the one who goes on and he says in John 3, 35 and 36, the Father loveth the Son and hath given all things into his hand. He that believeth on the Son hath everlasting life, and he that believeth not the Son shall not see life, but the wrath of God abideth on him. This is from John the Baptist. So it's hard for us to understand how someone who knew who Jesus had, or knew who Jesus was, had such confidence in who he is, could actually come up with these kinds of questions. Now, it doesn't appear that John is questioning the truthfulness of God's word. He's just perplexed by the difficulty of his circumstances, confounded by his own misplaced expectations. Again, I can't help but think that John's question was hurtful to Jesus. Yet notice how Jesus responds masterfully. Look at verse number 4, Matthew chapter 11. If you're still open in Matthew 11, look down at verse number 4. Here the Bible says this. It says, Jesus answered and said unto them, go and show John again those things which ye do hear, and see, the blind receive their sight, the lame walk, the lepers are cleansed, the deaf hear, the dead are raised up, and the poor have the gospel preached to them. And blessed is he, whosoever shall not be offended in me. Did you notice that Jesus just says, he says, all right, go tell him again. Okay, this is something he already knows, but just give him a gentle reminder. You know, you and I as workmen sometimes just need the gentle reminder. Who's the one who is actually responsible for healing the deaf ears, giving sight to the blind eyes? Who's the one responsible for touching those that are spiritually dead and raising them to life? You know, sometimes we thought, I thought it was gonna be this way, and I thought it was gonna be that way. Did you ever have an expectation of ministry and it just wasn't what you expected it to be? And here what Jesus is just reminding the workman. Jesus, here a workman himself, came to do work. But what he reminds John, he says, okay, I'm telling you again that everything, just like it's supposed to happen, everything is happening. And just remind him once more that the kingdom is being advanced and the Messiah is here. And by the way, please notice as well that this does not alter the high opinion Jesus held of John. Sometimes we might even think, well, boy, if I got to that place, if I start questioning, if I start wondering, maybe he's not even gonna think of me. Like, didn't impact Jesus' opinion of John. Matthew chapter 11, verse number 9, Jesus says, he goes on and he says, but what went ye out for to see, a prophet? Yea, I say unto you, and more than a prophet, for this is he of whom it is written, behold, I send my messenger before thy face, which shall prepare thy way before thee. Verily, I say unto you, among them that are born of women, there hath not risen a greater than John the Baptist. Now he goes on and he says, okay, now, but in the kingdom, this is you and I complete in Christ. that even that is greater than John the Baptist, but it doesn't diminish what he's saying. Listen, that born of women, he's the greatest. Did Jesus' opinion, because John as the workman had some questions, he's hurting, he's in prison, does Jesus' opinion of John diminish? Isn't it wonderful that he sees you in a light that sometimes you and I may have a hard time seeing of ourselves? You know, the wrap up to this is the help and then the hope. We see that sometimes the workman hurts, but we also see that there's help. Look down at Matthew 11, verse 25. Matthew 11, 25. At that time, Jesus answered and said, I thank thee, O Father, Lord of heaven and earth, because thou hast hid these things from the wise and prudent and hast revealed them unto babes. Even so, Father, for so it seemed good in thy sight. Do you know how Jesus begins? Now, I think he had been personally like, ouch. Oh, from John the Baptist, this question comes. But now he just continues on and he says, I give thee thanks, Father. He begins with a word of thanks. Though certainly he felt the hurt of John's question, he found opportunity to say thank you. If our help is only found horizontally, then we find ourselves oftentimes left alone. Horizontal help. I'm thankful for it, and I suppose you are too. I think many times God just sends some horizontal help for us. That's another brother, another sister. You've gotten a word of comfort and encouragement from someone before at just the right time. They've come along and they've been that Barnabas. They've been called along beside that earthly paraclete. But if that's what we always have to have, then we're really missing the greatest help. Do you remember in Psalm 121, what is it that he says in Psalm 121? He says, I will lift up mine eyes unto the hills from whence cometh my help. And then he says, let me answer that if you're wondering where it's coming from. My help cometh from the Lord, which made heaven and earth. We're not always gonna have horizontal help. And so Jesus just, he's not looking for it from everyone around. He says, Father, I give you thanks. Jesus, I do believe, knew what it was like to be left utterly alone. There's a prophetic psalm in Psalm 69, verses 20 and 21. Listen to what I believe are the prophetic statements of Christ. Reproach hath broken mine heart. I am full of heaviness, and I looked for some to take pity, but there was none, and for comforters, but I found none. They gave me also gall for my meat, and in my thirst, they gave me vinegar to drink. Do you know what Jesus was saying? He said, I looked around, and I'm looking for someone to just have an ounce of pity. He said, I didn't find it. I'm looking horizontally. I'm looking for some comfort. But he said, it was absent. It could not be found. Where is it that Jesus, when he's here physically, and he's hurt by one of those that came to prepare the way for him, where does he turn? Father, I might not be able to thank John the Baptist right now. It doesn't diminish my view of him. But there is one that I can always look to. There's one that will always be my help. In 2 Corinthians 3:5, it says, not that we are sufficient of ourselves to think anything of ourselves, but our sufficiency is of God. And then the last thing, and Jesus wraps it up for us in Matthew chapter 11, verses 28 through 30, and that is our hope. And he just says, come unto me, all ye that labor and are heavy laden, and I will give you rest. Take my yoke upon you and learn of me, for I'm meek and lowly in heart, and ye shall find rest unto your souls. For my yoke is easy and my burden is light. The hope for the workman is that as we enter the yoke that Jesus is offering, we find that that yoke can be borne. And even as we bear the yoke, there is a place of rest for our souls. It's not that we abandon the work. Jesus doesn't say, cast off the yoke. He said, no, my yoke, take my yoke. Come, learn of me. And he says, my yoke is easy. My burden is bearable. And then he says, even as you take on the yoke, the work that I've given you to advance, he says, there, you're actually gonna find rest for your souls. That is our hope. Every person here all of us should have some yoke that we actually put on ourselves, that we get in and say, okay, come on, let's pull. If there's not something that we're striving to advance, then we're not doing that which God has created us to do. So take on the yoke. That's our hope. When I take it on, I'm yoked up with another. And he says, I'm really the one who's... Didn't you ever have that when you were a kid? Didn't you ever go, like your dad's carrying something and you come along and you say, Dad, let me help you with that. And you go along and you put a hand on it and your dad's like, oh, thank you, wow. You're not doing nothing, you know? He's just carrying it along. But when you put your hand on it, in such real ways, he's just saying, okay, come on, yoke up with me. And let's be yoke fellows. You're gonna find that my yoke is easy. My burden is light. And as a workman working in the vineyard, you will find rest unto your souls. In 2 Timothy 2:15, it says, study to show thyself. The word can also be translated labor, work. Study to show thyself approved unto God, a workman that needeth not to be ashamed. May we be a church that's filled with workmen that have no need to be ashamed. Father, there is work to be done, and sometimes it is hard to do. Sometimes it's weighty. Sometimes we may feel alone in that work, but may we yoke up with the one who makes our burden bearable, who actually says you're going to find that it's light and you're going to find rest for your souls. Lord, may we advance the work both in us, see you advance that work, and then by your grace and strength, may you advance the work through us. Lord, there is much work that's before us. There is coming work before us. May we take it on and may we see your kingdom advanced. And this we pray in Jesus' name, amen.
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2: I'd like to speak to you tonight about evolution, scripture, and science say no. We live in a world today where evolution is taught all over the world as proven scientific fact. The National Academy of Sciences, the highest scientific organization in the United States, in a book teaching about evolution and the nature of science, confidently proclaimed in 1998, there is no debate in the scientific community over whether evolution has occurred, and there is no evidence that evolution has not occurred. End of discussion. Everybody knows, if they're a scientist, that evolution is true. There's no debate at all. Unfortunately, that's not a true statement. And we're going to look at why it's not true. The evolutionists believe in what they call the evolution tree of life. They believe that all of the different plants and animals living today and represented in the fossil record are all descended from a common ancestor, the first living creature, which evolved from non-living matter by chance. And so I like to call this theory the microbe to microbiologist theory for the origin of life. Or, in more simple terms, from goo to you via the zoo. And this is what evolutionists believe. They believe that our great great great great great great great great great great great great great great great grandfather is pond scum. They really do. And this view of life is based on a certain worldview, a certain set of assumptions that control all of science today around the world virtually. And that set of assumptions is known as naturalism. And there are two basic assumptions that control science. One is that nature or matter is all that exists. Now, not all scientists believe that. There are many scientists who believe in God on Sunday, but the vast majority of scientists do their scientific work as if nature or matter is all that exists. And then secondly, everything can and indeed must be explained by three things, time and chance and the laws of nature working on matter. If you have those three things, time and chance and the laws of nature, you can explain the origin of all the living creatures. You can explain the origin of the first living cell. You can explain the origin of the earth, the origin of the solar system, the origin of stars and galaxies. You just need time, enough of it, chance, and the laws of nature. And that view is really the view of atheism. Atheism controls science today. Well, creationists believe something different. Biblical Christians believe something different, and our view was not invented by creation scientists. It comes right out of the statements of the scriptures. And in Genesis chapter 1, we have the creation on the third day of the plants. And God said, "Let the earth bring forth grass, the herb yielding seed, and the fruit tree yielding fruit after his kind, whose seed is in itself upon the earth." And it was so. And the earth brought forth grass and herb yielding seed after his kind, and the tree yielding fruit, whose seed was in itself after his kind. And God saw that it was good. So this phrase, after his kind or after their kind, appears 10 times in Genesis 1. It appears again on day 5 when God created the sea creatures and the birds, after their kind, after his kind. Again on day 6 when God created the land animals and people, after his kind or after their kind. So Genesis is very clearly indicating that God supernaturally created the first forms of life. They were created in a mature form. The trees already had fruit on the branches. The sea creatures and the birds were already in adult forms, ready to obey God's command to be fruitful and multiply, and they were to reproduce after their kind. And it doesn't take a lot of scientific knowledge to understand this concept. We have the cat kind. And so whether it's a wild cat or a domestic cat, they're all cats, and they're all descended from the original cat kind. God built into their genetic information the potential for producing a lot of variety. And we have the elephant kind, the woolly mammoth, the mastodon, the African elephant, the Asian elephant. They have different amounts of hair. They have different size and length of tusk. They have different size humps on the backs of their head, different size ears, but they're all elephants. That's the elephant kind. And we have the horse kind, from the tiny Shetland pony up to the Clydesdale and the zebras and the donkeys. And if you come to the Creation Museum, you can see a zorse and a zonkey. That's a cross between a zebra and a donkey and a zebra and a horse. That's all the same kind. But then we find this phrase again in Genesis chapter 6, where God told Noah to take two of every kind of land animal and bird. And it's the exact same Hebrew phrase as we find in Genesis 1. So from this, we can erect a model of the what the Bible says about the history of life. In contrast to the evolution tree of life, we have what I call the creation forest of life. So God supernaturally created different kinds of plants and animals. He built into their DNA genetic information to produce variety within their kind, but not to change from one kind to another. And so in the 1600 years leading up to the flood, they did reproduce after their kind. We're in an auditorium here with 4,000 people approximately. None of us look exactly the same, but we're all mankind. We're descended from Adam. And it doesn't matter whether we have really dark skin or really light skin. It's all the same color. It's brown. And we're descended from Adam, mankind. Well, at the flood, God told Noah to take two of every kind onto the ark, not two of every species. That's a modern classification. And then there was 4,000 years approximately between the flood and us to produce a lot more variety within the kind, but not for one kind to change into a different kind. And so these are really the only two views possible. Either everything is descended from a common ancestor and it was all formed naturally, or God supernaturally created the different kinds of creatures. Now, we've got to be clear on what we mean by evolution, because the evolutionists are experts at confusing us. They'll often say that evolution is change. Well, evolution is change over time, but it's a certain kind of change. I'm changing. I don't look exactly the way I did when I was 18 years old, although I'm really quite well preserved. But I am not evolving. I am not on the way up to Arnold Schwarzenegger or Superman. I'm on the way down. I'm going to be dead someday. My car is changing. I drive a 1995 Ford Escort to work. I would be tickled pink if that would change into a brand new Mercedes-Benz. But it's not going to happen. My car's on the way down, not on the way up. So evolution is a certain kind of change. And I want to show you that they're confusing us. A couple of years ago, Discover Magazine had a cover story, Testing Darwin. And the subtitle was, Scientists at Michigan State University Prove Evolution. And they had a full page of these pictures of creatures. And they had in bold font, Darwin cited the diversity of dogs as an example of accelerated evolution. Now, look at those pictures. What are those animals? They're dogs. Dogs changing into dogs is not evolution. That's just dogs. We want to know, where did the first dogs come from? They don't explain that. So dogs having baby dogs is not evolution. You see, evolution is vertical change from one kind of creature into a completely different kind of creature. There were, at one time in history, according to the evolutionists, there were fish living in the world, but there were no amphibians or reptiles or birds or mammals. But one of those fish decided to crawl out on the land, and he became an amphibian. And one of the amphibians eventually evolved into a reptile, and one of the reptiles eventually evolved into a bird, and a different reptile eventually evolved into the first mammal. And one of those mammals evolved into people. So let's just briefly tonight look at the fossil record and living creatures. Do they confirm evolution or creation? And the fossil record is represented this way in science textbooks and in museums. They show this progression. They call it the geological column or time scale. And as they come up through the rock layers, they show that there's very primitive bottom-dwelling sea creatures at the bottom, and then fish and amphibians and reptiles, and eventually birds and mammals and people. It's a really beautiful picture. The only problem is it doesn't exist anywhere except in the museum displays and in the textbooks. You can't drill anywhere down in the earth and find this nice, neat progression in the rocks of the earth. Are there transitional forms between those different kinds that would show you how an amphibian gradually changed over millions of years into a reptile, or how a reptile gradually changed into a bird? Well, I call as an expert Ernst Mayr, who died at the age of 100 in 2005. He was a professor of zoology at Harvard University. The New York Times called him the Charles Darwin of the 20th century. And he wrote a book shortly before he died, What is Evolution? It was for lay people, so they could learn the truth about evolution. And in that book, he said this, given the fact of evolution, one would expect the fossils to document a gradual, steady change from ancestral forms to the descendants. But this is not what the paleontologist finds. Instead, he or she finds gaps in just about every phyletic series. The discovery of unbroken series of species changing gradually into descending species is very rare. And then he goes on to give an example of one of those rare examples, and it's Archaeopteryx. Any of you ever heard of Archaeopteryx? Really famous. Icon of evolution. Now, Dr. Mayr was a zoologist. He was not an expert on birds, nor was he a paleontologist. But I want to quote now an evolutionist who is an expert on birds. He's at the University of North Carolina at Chapel Hill, Alan Fiducia. And he said, paleontologists have tried to turn Archaeopteryx into an earthbound feathered dinosaur, but it's not. It's a bird. A perching bird, and no amount of paleo babble is going to change that. Well, evolutionists believe that whales evolved from land animals. There's a photograph. No, that's not a photograph. You notice that's a line drawing? Dr. Phil Gingrich is professor of paleontology at the University of Michigan, and he is an expert on whale fossils. And in this article back in 1983, he had a picture of a transitional form. It's obvious that it's halfway between a land animal and a whale. Just look at the front end and the rear end. What was the fossil evidence that Dr. Gingrich had for this creature when he had the artist draw that picture? Well, it was the head. No, it wasn't the head. It was only the stippled parts of the head. He had no fossil evidence below the neck. Now look at the rear end of the picture. Isn't it amazing what you can draw when you don't have any fossil evidence? You can make that creature look any way you want. And in this article, Dr. Gingrich said, Pachycetus, it was called that because it was found in Pakistan, and cetus is Latin for whale. Pachycetus is the oldest and most primitive whale yet discovered. It is an important transitional form linking Paleocene carnivorous land animals and later more advanced marine whales. Notice the verbs there? He doesn't say it might be, it could be, I would possibly tentatively suggest. He says it is a transitional form. Well, that was 1983. In 1994, he wrote another article that was for the popular public to read in Natural History magazine, and he made this bold statement. In time and in its morphology, Pachycetus is perfectly intermediate, a missing link between earlier land mammals and later full-fledged whales. No doubt in his mind, he hasn't changed his mind in 11 years. Well, that was 1994. In 2001, Nature published a technical article. Nature is the leading English language technical journal in the world. If you get an article published in Nature, you are somebody in science. And they were summarizing all the scientific evidence, fossil evidence, that they had for Pachycetus up to this point. And here it is. Doesn't that look just about like a whale skeleton to you? And they have a pretty good idea of what the creature looked like with flesh and muscles on there. There he is. That's a whale, isn't it? Or nearly. And they said in this article, these were terrestrial mammals, no more amphibious than a tapir. Well, there's a tapir. They do like to swim in the water, but they don't swim in the ocean, and they're not sea creatures, and they're not partial sea creatures. They are 100% land animal. So they say in the article that it's a land animal. But look what it says in the title. In the title of the article, it says these are terrestrial cetaceans. What's a cetacean? Well, a cetacean are those animals that we call dolphins, whales, and porpoises. What does terrestrial mean? That means a land animal. Folks, there's no such thing as a land whale. There's no such thing as a land porpoise. In their own title, they're confused. Well, that wasn't the end of this story, because a few years ago, I was doing some research for a talk, and I went to the University of California, Berkeley, website. They have a whole website on evolution. And I thought, well, this should really be educational. So I went to the website, and they had a whole website on evolution, and they had five icons on the screen for evidence of evolution. One of those icons was fossils, so I clicked on that. And then they had two icons on the screen, horse evolution and whale evolution. I thought, well, this ought to be interesting. So I clicked on whale evolution, and I got this. Three pictures. You have Pachycetus on the left. You have a beluga whale on the right. And you notice their arrows are pointing to where the nostrils are in the skull. And so if you're going to change Pachycetus into a whale, you got to move that hole. You got to do more than move the hole. Because whales give birth to their babies underwater. Pachycetus didn't do that. Well, they had transitional form in the middle. I clicked on that, and look at that, miracle of miracles. The hole is halfway between the top of the head and the nose. And they dated at 25 million, which they say is exactly half. I mean, you creationists, what more evidence do you want? Well, I know what a Pachycetus was. Oh, and they said on the website, note that the nostril placement in Itiocetus is intermediate between the ancestral form Pachycetus and the modern beluga. An excellent example of a transitional form in the fossil record. Well, I know what Pachycetus is. And a beluga whale, I had to hunt around. I'm not an expert on whales. But then, what is the halfway creature between Pachycetus and a beluga whale? And I had to hunt around. I didn't find these pictures of these creatures right on this webpage. I had to hunt around. So I hunted around. I found two different websites. And they both said the same thing, that Itiocetus was the earliest baleen whale. Well, what's a baleen whale? That's a baleen whale. And I learned that baleen whales are 2 to 40 times bigger than a beluga whale. Folks, Itiocetus is not a transitional form. So this is deception. At one of our most prestigious universities, teaching people about evolution. The fossil record does not support evolution. It fits perfectly with what the Bible says, that God created different kinds of creatures to reproduce after their kinds. It's exactly what we would expect, because the Bible is the word of the Creator. What about living things? Do they confirm evolution or creation? Well, the first thing, if evolution is going to be true, they got to explain how you're going to get non-living matter to change into the first living cell and produce that complex DNA molecule. They've been trying to do experiments for over 50 years. They haven't got a clue. Paul Davies is a leading astrobiologist in Australia. And he said, how did stupid atoms spontaneously write their own software? Nobody knows. There's no known law of physics able to create information from nothing. So they have no idea how the first living cell popped into existence. But it gets worse from there. The supposed mechanisms for evolution are two that they talk about usually, natural selection and random mutations. And in both of these cases, we are being deceived by the arguments that the evolutionists are using. Now, natural selection is a fact. Nature does select. All informed creationists believe in natural selection. But here's the key thing. Natural selection is not evolution. And natural selection is a conservative process. It's not a creative process. The name indicates that. Nature is selecting what is already there. If all the creatures on the earth were reptiles, nature could select until the cows come home. Except there wouldn't be any cows. Nature could select for a trillion years and it would never produce a bird, because there's no genetic information in a reptile for making pneumatic bones to be part of the breathing system, to make feathers, to make a one-way lung system that birds have. So nature is only conserving what is there. One of the most famous evidences of evolution are the peppered moths. Have any of you ever heard of the peppered moths? Okay, a few of you. Dr. Michael Majerus is a professor of genetics at Cambridge University, very famous evolutionist. And I'm taking a quote from a PowerPoint lecture that he had on his website back in 2007. And this is what he said about the peppered moths. He said, "The peppered moth is perhaps the most visually impacting and easily understood example of Darwinian evolution in action. It should be taught. It is, after all, the proof of evolution." Well, what's he talking about? Well, here are the peppered moths. They come in two varieties, the light moth and the dark moth. And the evolutionary story is that these prove evolution because prior to the Industrial Revolution in Britain, the peppered moths were sitting on the trees, and the birds could see the dark moth, and so they ate the dark moth, but they couldn't see the peppered light moth because it was camouflaged on the tree. But as the Industrial Revolution progressed, the factories were pumping out coal, and the soot was darkening the trees and killing the lichen, and pretty soon the light moth was visible to the birds, and the dark moth was camouflaged. And so the evolutionists say, this is proof positive that evolution is true. This isn't evolution at all. We had dark and light moths of Bistone Betularia before the Industrial Revolution, and we had the light and dark varieties after the Industrial Revolution. The moths didn't change at all. The only thing that changed was the population ratios. There's no evolution going on here. The real question is, how do you get peppered moths in the first place? Evolution never explained that. If you want to read more about that, we've got an article on our website. Then in Testing Darwin, that article I quoted before, they had this picture of Darwin.

Finches with a little bit different variation in beak size is not evolution. We want to know, where did the finches come from in the first place? They never explain that. So natural selection can explain the survival of the fittest, but it doesn't explain the arrival of the fittest, which is the real question. And natural selection is the God-designed method of preserving representatives of the original created kinds in God's fallen world. He knew that because of his curse on creation, there would be changing environments, and he didn't want to have to do miracles all the time to keep his operation going. So he built right into those creatures the ability to adapt to different environments. What about mutations? Do they prove evolution? Do they supply the genetic information to change one kind of creature into a different kind? A mutation is a mistake in the reproductive process of copying the DNA information of mom and dad. And so if you start out with normal alligators and you have a mutation, you can produce an albino, like I saw it at a preserve in Florida. Or you can produce this amazing bird. This is a TNR mutant. That's a technical scientific term for totally naked rooster. He had a mutation. These fruit flies have been bombarded by radiation, by evolutionists trying to create mutations, and they produce fruit flies with fringed wings, little itty-bitty wings, no wings at all, legs growing out of their eyes. These are all not improvements on the fruit fly. So mutations are a fact. All informed creationists believe in mutations, but here's the key thing that the evolutionists don't tell us. Mutations nearly always reduce the genetic information in the DNA. They never have been observed to increase functional genetic information. And again, this is perfectly obvious. If you had a desktop computer and you started randomly changing parts of the computer, you could change those parts at one part per second for trillions of years, and you'd never change it into a laptop. You'd probably kill the computer on the first change. And that's what mutations are like. But evolutionists will say, yes, we'll agree that most mutations are harmful, some are neutral, but there are some beneficial mutations, they say. And if you just have enough time, over time, those beneficial mutations will add up to change a reptile into a bird or a reptile into a mammal. But what about those mutations? We hear a lot in the hospital about the superbug. You've probably heard about these bacteria that become resistant to antibiotics. And this is claimed as proof of evolution. Well, here's how it works with one bacterium, H. pylori, that causes ulcers in human beings. The patient takes the antibiotic. The scientists have figured out that this little creature produces an enzyme which will convert the antibiotic into a poison, and then the poison kills the bacterium. So it's basically a form of assisted suicide. But there are mutant H. pylori's, and they have, because of a mutation, they have lost the ability to produce that enzyme. So they absorb the antibiotic through the cell wall, but they can't convert it to an antibiotic, into a poison, so they survive. They've survived because of the mutation, but it's because of a loss of genetic information. So the patient in the hospital takes the medicine, it kills off the normal H. pylori, and the mutants survive and reproduce and then give headaches to the doctors. But this is not evolution, because H. pylori bacterium is changing into H. pylori bacterium. It's not explaining where this bacterium came from in the first place. Well, the Bible makes mutations perfectly sensible. The Bible says that we know that the whole creation groaneth and travaileth in pain together until now. The creation is under the curse of God, and mutations are a major way in which God brings about that curse in causing disease and death. There are over 3,000 genetic diseases in the human race caused by mutations. So mutations are the God-ordained consequences of God's curse on creation. And so when we really look at the scientific evidence, it doesn't fit the evolution tree of life at all. But it fits perfectly with what Genesis says.
that God created different kinds of creatures to reproduce after their kind, that God cursed the creation, and so there are things that are not working exactly like they were.

0: were in God's very good creation at the beginning. Well, so what? Does it really matter what we believe about this? Is this just something that people who like science should be interested in? No, listen to these words of Frank Zindler, who is one of the leading evolutionists and atheists in the United States. He is editor of the American Atheist magazine. And this is what he said in a debate with a Christian philosopher who sadly is compromised with evolution and millions of years. The most devastating thing, though, that biology did to Christianity was the discovery of biological evolution. Now that we know that Adam and Eve never were real people, well, how do we know that? Oh, well, evolution has proven this book is based on mythology. Now that we know this, the myth of Christianity is destroyed. If there never was an Adam and Eve, there never was an original sin. If there never was an original sin, there is no need of salvation. If there is no need of salvation, there is no need of a Savior. And I submit that puts Jesus, historical or otherwise, into the ranks of the unemployed. I think that evolution is absolutely the death knell of Christianity. And there are lots and lots of people in our world today who think that evolution has proven that this book is not reliable in its foundational chapters, and therefore the whole book is unreliable, and the gospel that is proclaimed in this book is unreliable. Just a couple of days ago, I read an article by a leading evolutionist in the United States, Jerry Coyne, who's professor of ecology and evolution at the University of Chicago, and from what he's written, I assume he is an atheist. And he was doing a review of two recent books by theistic evolutionists. That is, people who want to say that evolution is how God created. One of those writers was a Roman Catholic. The other was a professing evangelical. But this is what Jerry Coyne said in his lengthy review of these two books. Why reject the story of creation in Noah's Ark because we know that animals evolved? Well, that these men that he's writing or critiquing, they do reject the creation account in Genesis. They do reject Noah's flood, but nevertheless accept the reality of the virgin birth and resurrection of Christ, which are equally at odds with science. After all, biological research suggests the impossibility of human females reproducing asexually or of anyone reawakening 3 days after death. He goes on. Now, Darwin year, this is the year of Darwin. 200 years ago he was born, 150 years ago his book was published. Now Darwin year is upon us, and we can expect more books like those by Kenneth Miller, who was the Roman Catholic, and Carl Giberson, who was the evangelical. Attempts to reconcile God and evolution keep rolling off the intellectual assembly line. It never stops because the reconciliation never works. I totally agree with him. So what we have is, in the Bible, we have the gospel with the foundational knowledge that Christ is the creator of heaven and earth, that sin brought death into the world and brought the judgment of God on the creation, and there was a need for a redeemer, and that redeemer was promised in Genesis chapter 3, and he was crucified and raised from the dead, and that is the power of the gospel to change lives, as it changed my life as a freshman at the University of Minnesota. And then we have the hope of the gospel, that one day we're going to get new resurrection bodies. One day there's going to be no more death and suffering. But you see, what's happened in our culture and around the world is that that foundational truth of creation and the fall have been replaced with evolution in millions of years. And when you change the foundation, you undermine the gospel. And so the gospel becomes unbelievable because it's based in mythology in people's minds. And then about the hope of the gospel, well, that's utterly ridiculous. There's not going to be any second coming. You Christians are just believing in pie in the sky. So it really matters what we believe. And we are facing an anti-gospel. And so as we proclaim the gospel, we've got to recognize the culture that we're living in. And if you're from another country, evolution is taught over there also. And so we've got to deal with this anti-gospel in people's minds. By dealing with the foundational truth that Genesis is true and true science confirms Genesis. Well, I talked this morning about the moral decline that we are facing in this country and in Western Europe. We were just sliding into the moral cesspool. And Genesis is foundational to the Bible's morality. Because God made us, He owns us, He makes the rules. And so when Genesis goes out the window, it's only a matter of time, and we see this historically, that people and nations and churches have rejected biblical morality. And it's no surprise. Here are the words of William Provine, professor of biology at Cornell University. Let me summarize my views on what modern evolutionary biology tells us loud and clear. There are no gods, no purposes, no goal-directed forces of any kind. There is no life after death. When I die, I'm absolutely certain that I'm going to be dead. That's the end for me. There is no ultimate foundation for ethics. There is no ultimate meaning to life and no free will for humans either. Isn't that a wonderful philosophy? I wonder why he even goes into the office at the university. What's the point? It's all pointless. You know what's really sad? William Provine is battling cancer for the second time, and he grew up in the church. But he didn't get any answers when he was growing up. His church ignored the evolution issue, and when he went off to the university or to high school, whatever faith he had was demolished. So we are facing a massive battle, and the foundations are being destroyed, and that's why we have this moral crisis that we are facing today, because over the last 100 years, and especially the last 50 years, evolution has been taught aggressively as scientific fact. People have been brainwashed, and that's why we need to rebuild the foundations, and we need to expose the lie of evolution so that people will see that this book is true from the very first verse. And that's why those resources are really important. You can't all master the subject. You won't have time to master the subject to be able to speak on creation, but you can learn a lot to be able to have answers, and you can learn to share these resources with others. So the book table will be open tonight. I don't want to take any of those home. This is a deal you can't pass up. I encourage you to get those resources and equip yourself with answers in this battle that we're in. We have a lot more on our website. I'll just close with this passage of Scripture. For the wrath of God is revealed from heaven against all unrighteousness and ungodliness, ungodliness and righteousness of men who hold the truth in unrighteousness, because that which may be known of God is manifest to them, for God hath showed it unto them. For the invisible things of Him from the creation of the world are clearly seen, being understood by the things that are made, even His eternal power and Godhead, so that they are without excuse. The fingerprints of God are all over His creation, as creator and as judge. And if a person doesn't see it, it is not because they can't, it is because they won't, or because they have been brainwashed, and they won't. So we need to proclaim the truth of creation today as never before in an evolutionized world. Father, we thank You for Your word. We thank You that it is true from the very first verse. We thank You that we can trust it, and that therefore we can have hope, we can have direction, and Lord, if we trust it, we must obey it. Help us to trust and obey, and to glorify You, and to be strong witnesses for You in the face of this overwhelming deception and myth. In Jesus' name, amen.
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2: In our busy world, family time is frequently neglected. It is vital that we give attention to our families while we can. And it is especially important to give attention to what God says in His Word about our homes. For the next few moments, let's join Scott Pauley as we open the Scriptures and find God's message for your family.
3: want to speak to all the men today. Now, this is not just for the men, so ladies, continue to listen, because God's truth applies to all of us. But I want to zero in on something today in the context of family, and specifically as we're looking at the family of our Lord Jesus Christ. I want to point out to you Joseph's role in Jesus' life. This is the man, ponder this, the man that God the Father chose to raise his own son. Let me ask you a question. What kind of man would you trust to rear your only son? And no, what if you knew everything about him? What if you knew every thought he'd ever had? What if you knew every motive, every desire? Here is the man that the Heavenly Father sovereignly chose to raise the Lord Jesus Christ. Matthew chapter 1 and verse 18 says, "Now the birth of Jesus Christ was on this wise, when as his mother Mary was espoused to Joseph, before they came together, she was found with child of the Holy Ghost. Then Joseph, her husband, being a just man, and not willing to make her a public example, was minded to put her away privately. But while he thought on these things, behold, the angel of the Lord appeared unto him in a dream, saying, Joseph, thou son of David, fear not to take unto thee Mary thy wife, for that which is conceived in her is of the Holy Ghost, and she shall bring forth a son, and thou shalt call his name Jesus, for he shall save his people from their sins." Now, all this was done that it might be fulfilled which was spoken of the Lord by the prophet, saying, "Behold, a virgin shall be with child, and shall bring forth a son, and they shall call his name Emmanuel, which being interpreted is God with us." Then Joseph, being raised from sleep, did as the angel of the Lord had bidden him, and took unto him his wife, and knew her not till she had brought forth her firstborn son, and he called his name Jesus. Now, we give a lot of attention to Mary, and we certainly should because of her obedience to God, and we'll talk more about Mary. And certainly, the spotlight is always on the Lord Jesus Christ. He's the preeminent one in every story. He's the God-man. But consider this man that God used. Joseph's whole life was wrapped up in Jesus. When you think of this Joseph, you have to think of Christ. Now, there are three Josephs prominent. There's a Joseph in the Old Testament, and there is the Joseph of Arimathea. That's another Joseph. And then there is this adopted father, if you will, appointed father of the Lord Jesus on earth. And I think it's interesting, two of the Josephs are connected to Christ, one at his birth and the other at his death. But who is this Joseph? Who is this man that God chose to raise his son? Well, from man's perspective, he was a simple village man, a poor man. Aren't you glad God uses ordinary people? And yes, even uses sinful men. We all are sinful men. He was a carpenter. We find that in Matthew 13. Verse 55, a reference to him being a carpenter and Jesus being raised around the carpenter shop. So no doubt this is a man who's a hard worker, knows how to work with his hands. Herbert Lockyer called him the man of wood and nails. I like that. Think then of that connection to Christ and to the cross. We know he's from Nazareth, an obscure, unknown place. Tradition says that he died when he was about 111 years of age, when Jesus was about 18 years of age. We don't know that for sure, but it is obvious he disappears from the story later in the gospel records. He's not mentioned again. Mary's by herself at the cross. And from every obvious logical conclusion, we draw from that that he's passed off the scene. That's what we know about him from our perspective. But what do we know about him from God's perspective? See, the only thing that really matters is not what others think of you or what you say of you. It's what God knows about you. So God tells us a few things about him. First of all, we know he was a just man. The Bible calls him a just man. He was a man who was right with God. In Scripture, being just is always connected to faith. The just shall live by his faith. We're justified through faith. So here's a man who's right with God, right with others. I love this. The first thing mentioned is his heart. It doesn't talk about what he does. It talks about what he is. So easy for men to get identified by their life's work, and we find our identity in what we do. No, friend, find your identity in who you are and in who Christ is, in whose you are. You belong to him. You're accepted in the Beloved. So he's a just man. We know he's a man of purity because in verse 18 it says, before they came together. And in verse 25, he did not know her, speaking here of marital relations. He didn't know her until after Christ was born. So he's a man of purity. He's a man of integrity. He was minded to put her away. He made plans, frankly, to do the right thing. He felt like He couldn't marry this girl. He knew he hadn't been with her. He wanted to retain his own integrity. That's interesting, isn't it? On the other hand, though, he's also a man of compassion because he minded her to put her away privately. He didn't want to make her a public example. See, strong men are gentle men. And you see this in his continued care of Mary and the babe throughout the nativity story. Here's a good man protecting and providing. He's full of compassion. And then he's a man of wisdom. I love the fact that in verse 20, while he thought on these things, you know, we like to think of ourselves as men of action. Men of action have to learn to wait, to think, to pray. Wisdom is patient. The wisdom that is from above is patient. It's easy to be entreated. It can be instructed. Let God speak. Let God work. There is a wisdom in waiting. And then he's a man willing to listen. That's not my strongest trait. I don't know about you, but the Bible says God spoke to him. And when God spoke to him here in verse 20, he was willing to listen. Sir, you don't have to have all the answers today. You just have to be in tune with heaven. And you have to believe that God does have all the answers, and in the right time, he'll make them clear to you. But ultimately, the great thing about him was he was an obedient man. The Bible says he rose from sleep and just did as the angel of the Lord had bidden him. And by the way, that became a way of life. If you keep reading in Matthew chapter 2, the angel bids him to take the child and go into Egypt. And then he gets word to return again at a certain time. And every time God speaks to him, he just obeys. It literally becomes a way of life, doing what God says. You see, Joseph knew something. Joseph knew what most people didn't know. Joseph knew he was not really the father. He was just the father's choice. Joseph understood that there were things going on that he had nothing to do with. But here's what he did. He just simply did his part. I like to call Joseph God's man in the background. You see, even as you lead in the home, you may be in the forefront helping to guide your family, but really you're God's man in the background because you're simply cooperating with the Father's plan. You're laboring together with God. Be the right kind of man, and God can use you right where you are. Look, we don't know many details about Joseph's life. We don't have to. And the reality is the details in all of our lives vary. We're all unique. We're all made differently. But more than we know about what all he did, we don't know what he built in the carpenter shop even. But what we do know is the kind of man that he was. Don't find your identity in your work and what you can accomplish today. Find your identity in this, that you are God's man in your home. You are the man that God chose to raise those children or be the husband to that wife. And by the grace of God, be that man. I like what Moody said, my human best filled with the Holy Spirit. That's what we need in every home, isn't it? Our human best, but filled with the Holy Spirit. You saw that in John the Baptist's daddy, Zacharias, and now you see it in Jesus' earthly father, Joseph. This is a man that God chose to raise his own son because of the kind of man he was. I'm praying right now, Lord, help me to be your man in my home today. And may the Lord give your family the right kind of man as well.
4: 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We highly recommend Scott's book, New Testament Marriage. In it, you'll discover timeless biblical principles from the husband and wife team, Aquila and Priscilla. And these principles are very applicable to your marriage today. From all of us at Enjoying the Journey, thanks for listening today. And until next time, we pray that you will enjoy the journey.

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1: Matthew chapter 12. If you'll forgive me this morning, we'll take a break from Hebrews. Go a little different direction. We're going to look at three passages that tell the same story and read them very briefly together, beginning in Matthew chapter 12 and verse 9. And when he was departed thence, he went into their synagogue, and behold, there was a man which had his hand withered, and they asked him, saying, "Is it lawful to heal on the Sabbath days?" That they might accuse him. And he said unto them, "What man shall there be among you that shall have one sheep, and if it fall into a pit on the Sabbath day, will he not lay hold on it and lift it out? How much then is a man better than a sheep? Wherefore is it lawful to do well on the Sabbath days?" Then saith he to the man, "Stretch forth thine hand." And he stretched it forth, and it was restored whole like as the other. Then the Pharisees went out and held a council against him, how they might destroy him. Next gospel over, Mark chapter 3. Mark 3, beginning with the first verse. "And he entered again into the synagogue, and there was a man there which had a withered hand. And they watched him whether he would heal him on the Sabbath day, that they might accuse him. And he saith unto the man which had the withered hand, Stand forth. And he saith unto them, Is it lawful to do good on the Sabbath days, or to do evil, to save life or to kill? But they held their peace. And when he had looked around about on them with anger, being grieved for the hardness of their hearts, he saith unto the man, Stretch forth thine hand. And he stretched it out, and his hand was restored whole as the other. And the Pharisees went forth and straightway took counsel with the Herodians against him, how they might destroy him." Luke chapter 6, beginning with verse 1. "And it came to pass on the second Sabbath after the first that he went through the cornfields, and his disciples plucked the ears of corn and did eat, rubbing them in their hands. And certain of the Pharisees said unto them, Why do ye that which is not lawful to do on the Sabbath days? And Jesus answering them said, Have ye not read so much as this, what David did when himself was an hungered, and they which were with him? Now he went into the house of God and did take and eat the showbread, and gave also to them that were with him, which it is not lawful to eat, but to the priests alone. And he said unto them, That the Son of Man is Lord also of the Sabbath. And it came to pass also on another Sabbath that he entered into the synagogue and taught, and there was a man whose right hand was withered. And the scribes and Pharisees watched him, whether he would heal on the Sabbath day, that they might find an accusation against him. But he knew their thoughts, and said to the man which had the withered hand, Rise up, and stand forth in the midst. And he arose and stood forth. Then said Jesus unto them, I will ask you one thing, is it lawful on the Sabbath days to do good or to do evil, to save life or to destroy it? And looking around about upon them all, he said unto the man, Stretch forth thy hand. And he did so. And his hand was restored whole as the other. And they were filled with madness and communed one with another what they might do to Jesus." His disciples were hungry. This is the first mention of where Jesus allowed his disciples to do something in his presence that would have been against what the Jews would consider Sabbath regulations. There was no McDonald's around. It was the Sabbath, so Chick-fil-A was open, but there wasn't one. And it reminds me, and I hope it reminds all of us, that while we're in the service of the King, that doesn't mean that you might not have needs. They're with the King, and they were a little hungry. And that's okay. The need was met. He led them into a cornfield. Now, the Jews, of course, thought that was bad because they plucked the ears that was reaping, and they rubbed them in their hands, that was threshing. So they violated the Sabbath on two different counts. But God has never guaranteed to give us everything we want. He did say he'd give us what we need. And these men had what they needed. Luke 11:13, spiritual guidance through the Holy Spirit. Listen to what it says. If ye then, being evil, know how to give good gifts unto your children, how much more shall your heavenly Father give the Holy Spirit to them that ask him? Do you not find it strange? I do, that all of our needs are physical. We rarely bring to the Lord a serious spiritual need, but he said, look, you're a father. You give your children good things. Your heavenly Father's better. He gives you the Holy Spirit to lead and guide and give you wisdom and help you understand things. And God always gives us what we need to serve him. Our problem is sometimes we have the wrong needs in mind. There was heresy according to them in Luke chapter 6, verse 2. Why do you do that which is not lawful on the Sabbath? Now the Sabbath was fairly clearly stated in Exodus 20, verses 8 to 11. You don't need to turn there. All it says is basically this. You're going to remember the Sabbath, and on this day you won't do any work. Nor your wife, nor your children, nor your manservant, nor your maidservant, nor the stranger that's among you. You won't do any work on that day. You'll keep that day holy and separate unto me. That's all it says. It's clearly one thing. Just don't work on that day. Make that day my day. Seek me. Pray. Spend time with me. Sabbath day regulations are the main point of the Pharisees' contention against Jesus. Now, he'd been accused of this before in John 5. When he healed the man by the pool at Bethesda, he was accused of doing it on the Sabbath. And the Word of God says that from that point on, they persecuted him. Why? Because he healed a man that had been lame 38 years? No, because he did it on their precious Sabbath. The rabbis had made the Sabbath a burden. They said this, a Sabbath day's journey, if you'll notice, in the Word of God, it doesn't say much about any of these things. These are regulations they just heaped on the people. A Sabbath day's journey is about 1,000 yards. But you do realize every time you make a law, someone's going to find a way around it. Someone's going to say, yeah, but what about in this case? So for every law they had some little stipulation that allowed you to somehow get around it. If you could take two meals and put them somewhere in that 1,000-yard radius before the Sabbath day, you could consider that location your dwelling. And then you could go 1,000 more yards. So it was crazy. What constituted work? Work was if you lifted or transported anything heavier than a dried fig. Endless. Mind-boggling pettiness, burden upon burden. And that's what upset Jesus when he looked at them and said, you don't keep all these crazy regulations. Why do you put them on the poor people? It's a note that when the Pharisees think that Jesus does something amiss, they talk to the disciples about it. When they think the disciples have done something amiss, they go and talk to Jesus about it. They're not concerned about right or wrong. They're just trying to breed discord. God hates discord. He wants unity among the brethren. Be careful that you're not the person that's causing discord. He gives them a history lesson. These guys are the lawyers. They're the scholars. They're the people that know everything. They're the people that lead the people. And look what he said to them. I find it so interesting. Verse 3. Jesus answering them said, have you not read so much as this? He didn't say, have you not read this? Have you not read so much as this? You guys even read? Do you know anything about the Word of God? You're supposed to be the doctors and lawyers. Have you not read so much as this? Let me give you a history lesson. David went in and David took the showbread. The showbread was for the priest only. He was hungry and he took that showbread and he fed himself and fed his men. And God was okay with that. Now I want you to know something. David didn't do that on the Sabbath. It wasn't a Sabbath day when David did that. So Jesus is not arguing the Sabbath. He's arguing ritual. And he's saying that man is more important than ritual. And I don't understand why you Pharisees don't understand that. And then he laid a bombshell on them, verse 5. That the Son of Man is Lord also of the Sabbath. Oh my goodness. Their veneration of the Sabbath made this statement pure blasphemy. Let me show you how they really felt about that. Would you keep your hand right here in Luke chapter 6, and let's go to John chapter 5 just for a minute. John chapter 5. How did they really respond in their heart to this kind of thinking? John 5 in verses 16 to 18. Therefore did the Jews persecute Jesus and sought to slay him. Why? Because he just healed the man. Because he had done these things on the Sabbath day. Jesus answered them, verse 17, my Father worketh hitherto, and I work. If my Father works on the Sabbath, I work on the Sabbath. Verse 18, therefore the Jews sought to kill him, because he not only had broken the Sabbath, but said that God was his Father, making himself equal with God. Well, what did he say in Luke chapter 6? He said, I am Lord of the Sabbath. They knew who Son of Man was. They knew he's referring to himself. I am Lord of the Sabbath. Well, who made the Sabbath? God did. And it angers them. That was stabbing them. Who do you think he was? Did he think he made the Sabbath? Did he think he'd do anything on the Sabbath he wants to do and do anything with the Sabbath he chooses to do? And their anger was amazing. And it brings us to a healing. Look at verse 9 of Luke chapter, verse 6 of Luke 6. Came to pass also on another Sabbath. This is not the same Sabbath as the corn eating episode. This is another Sabbath. Luke 6:6. And he entered in the synagogue and taught. And there was a man whose right hand was withered. The scribes and Pharisees watched him, whether he would heal on the Sabbath day, that they might find an accusation against him. He knew their thoughts. Said to the man which had the withered hand, rise up and stand forth in the midst. And he arose and stood forth. Jesus is going to do right. He knows they're watching him. He knows they're looking for an excuse. He knows they're counseling together to destroy him. And it doesn't faze him in the least. He's going to do the right thing. The Pharisees are watching the man and they're watching the master. They knew he was there. That man had been in the synagogue before. They knew his disability. They were fully aware of it. Apparently, he's the only person in the crowd that morning that had something Jesus might heal. But he is there. Let's take a look at that man just for a moment. We know from what Luke says, it was his right hand. The other gospel writers didn't mention that to us, but Luke did. And it was a withered hand, meaning dried up and shrunken. Well, why? Was it a birth defect? Had it always been that way? Did he have some kind of a disease early in life that affected his nervous system and just sort of ruined one part of his body and made it useless to him? Had it been a work accident and that hand was kind of crushed to the point that it just is no longer any use to him at all? We really don't know. The Word of God doesn't tell us. It was a dried up limb and was of no use to him whatsoever. That made him physically dependent. He is handicapped and dependent upon others. Men don't want that situation. It's hard to be dependent upon others. Men have the mentality that I want to be the one that others depend upon. I don't want to be the one that others have to care for. To some extent, a very mild sense, I know what he's going through. Many years back, I was a PE teacher at the academy, and I broke my shoulder. And I had it in this big old brace, and I could not use my left hand. I did have my right hand. It was my left hand that was all braced up. And for about 6 weeks, I couldn't use that arm or that hand. Do you have any idea how embarrassing it is and how helpless you feel? Because I was wearing sweatpants, you know, golf shirt and tennis shoes to work every day as a PE teacher. To sit down in a chair and look at your wife and say, would you tie my shoes? It was awful. And he got worse. Because the first few weeks, she's fine with it. Yes, just give me a minute. I'll be right there. I understand. And she'd tie those shoes and kind of make a joke out of it and say, is that tight enough? Maybe we should get you some Velcro. She'd make jokes. And then we got into week 4, 5, 6. I said, "Sweetheart, can you tie my shoes?" "Not right now. If you'll just be patient, I'll get to you." I said, "Okay." It's terrible to be dependent on other people. And he had to be dependent on others. It affected him emotionally. He's very self-conscious about this. He feels extremely inferior to other men. I don't think that hand was out there where you could see it. Maybe he had clothing made where this hand was exposed and this hand had a sleeve that covered it. Or maybe he wore like a Greek kind of toga where he could put his hand inside and hide it from others. I don't think that hand was out there. And he felt very inferior to others. And some of the man that maybe doesn't know him very well walks up to him and extends his right hand in greeting, and he has to extend a backward left. And it's an awkward moment, and he always feels a little bit ashamed and a little bit embarrassed, and he kept it from view. And I wonder, as he sat there in that synagogue and as the men left and met their wives out there, and he kissed his wife on the cheek and maybe she put her arm around his waist and they walked off together, because it's rare that a woman would marry a man that only had one hand and could not provide for her. And I wonder if emotionally he sat there and watched couples walk away and thought in his own heart what it would be like to be loved and have a family and have children and have a home. And he envied, and he was a little jealous, and it affected him emotionally. It affected him spiritually. It affected him to the point that he was in this synagogue. He was there. Jesus entered and began to teach, and there was there a man. He's seeking God. He's not home pouting about it. He's not angry about it. He's disturbed about it, but he's there seeking God. He's in the right place doing the right thing. Blessed is whatever it is that brings us to God. It helps our life be stronger. They weren't just watching that man, however. They were watching the Master. Jesus was moved with compassion for this man, and they knew he would be. Verse 7, they watched him. They're watching Jesus. It's striking to me how fully aware they are that Jesus has the power to heal and make this man whole, but that's not what they're concerned about. What they're concerned about is he going to do it on their precious Sabbath? They have no compassion for that man. Jesus does. He's always moved by compassion. He's always moved by our needs. Let me give you some examples. Let's just take one gospel. You don't need to turn there. I'm going to run through them. One gospel, just one book. And I, by no way have I exhausted everything that's in that one book. But let me just give you an example of the compassion that God pours on us. Matthew 9. He goes through the land preaching and healing diseases. And the Word of God says he was moved with compassion. Matthew 14, he's healing the sick, and the Word of God says he was moved with compassion. Matthew chapter 15, verse 32, says he was healing the lame, the blind, the dumb, and the maimed. And here Jesus is quoted, "I have compassion." In Matthew 18, verse 27, a parable is given, and it's a parable of forgiveness. It's a Lord and a servant. And the Lord has forgiven the servant a debt he owed. And he made it pretty clear. If you're listening at all to the parable, he's the Lord. Man is the servant that needs to be forgiven. And in that parable, it says this, the Lord was moved with compassion and forgave the debt. An obvious alluding to Christ. Matthew chapter 20, verse 34, two blind men by the side of the road cry out to him, "Jesus, thou son of David, Jesus, thou son of David, have mercy on us." And Matthew 20 says, Jesus had compassion on them. If you wonder what God thinks about you and you wonder what God feels for you, you don't need to wonder about it. What he feels for you is compassion. What his heart extends to you is compassion. And he loves you. Verse 8, he looked at the man and said, "Rise up stand forth in the midst. What a bold statement by our Lord. Why? They're watching him. They're looking for an excuse. Rise up. He's sitting. Stand forth. Come out here in the middle. Get out here where everybody can see this. Let's not do that. He could have waited. He could have waited till this meeting in the synagogue was over and met that guy somewhere outside and just touched him and healed him. But he wanted them to learn a lesson from it. And he wanted that man to exercise faith. Rise up. Stand out here so everybody can see what's going to happen here in just a minute. Those words are going to bring criticism. Those words will unite his enemies. Mark tells us from that moment on, the Pharisees worked with the Herodians. Who were they? They're the people that are in close with the government, a puppet government set up by Rome. And it will be Rome that will crucify Christ. But that didn't faze him. Those words are going to call for faith from that man. And in verse 9, he speaks to the Pharisees. He said to them, I'm going to ask you one thing. Is it lawful on the Sabbath days to do good or to do evil? Save life or destroy it? That's not all he said, because we also know that from our other passage that he talked about the sheep. If you had one sheep, and it fell in a pit on the Sabbath day, you going to leave it there? Or are you going to reach down in that pit and pick up that sheep and pull it out of that pit? What would you do? So we know he said that to them as well. Now I want you to see what he says. Now, sometimes we read this and we miss it. I'll ask one thing. Is it lawful on the Sabbath day to do good or to do evil? Well, what does that mean? Why would you do evil on the Sabbath day? They were showing no compassion whatsoever. That's an evil thing. It also says this to me, that God can do good or God can do evil to you, but God chooses to do good. God could crush you. God could destroy you. God could judge you right now for the sin that's already active in your life. But he chooses to do good and not the evil to us. What about saving a life or destroying it? Does God have the right to destroy? Yes, he does. He made. He's creator. We are owned by him. He has the right to destroy. He chooses to save life. In Matthew chapter 12, we see the situation of the sheep being pulled out of the pit, and we find ourselves as the sheep. And we realize it's us in the pit, and he could leave us in the pit, but by compassion he chooses to pull us out of the pit. In verse 10, Jesus is looking about upon them all. Mark chapter 3 tells us he looked about in anger. Boy, what does an angry look from Jesus look like? We've all had an angry look, haven't we? Somebody, somewhere in your life, has given you an angry look. My dad was a pro at an angry look. He didn't have to say anything, didn't have to touch you, didn't have to come toward you. You were praying he would not. It was just a look. You'd do something goofy and he'd just give you a look. And you thought, oh, no. But what about a look from Jesus? Oh, I pray in my life, my soul never feels an angry look from Jesus. What kind of a look is that when God looks at you in anger? Because they had no compassion and they just didn't care. Anger, by the way, means natural impulse. His natural impulse was anger toward their lack of compassion, because his natural impulse is compassion. Therefore, he was angry at them because they obviously had none. Then he says something startling. Stretch forth thy hand. I don't know that the man expected that. He was coming out. Maybe his hand was hidden in his sleeve. Maybe it was in his coat. I don't know that he ever expected to have to show it. He just stepped out thinking, I know this man, and I've seen him do things, and I bet he's going to do something for me, and I'm here, and I'm standing, and I'm in front of him. And then he says, stretch forth your hand. And I'm sure he thought in his heart just for a moment, oh, do I have to? What? Just for a moment, did he even think about doing this? He might have, but he knew what the Lord wanted, and he knew what his heart wanted. And in a moment of faith, he had to take that hand which he hid and which embarrassed him and hold it out so everybody could see it. That ugly hand. He knew Jesus was after his disability. He knew Jesus wanted his weakness. He knew Jesus wanted that that embarrassed him. But the victory in this story is in verse 10. And he did so. Do you understand? Are you aware of the fact that he could have kept that hand in his tunic and said, "I'm sorry, I cannot do this," and just walked away? And had he walked away, he'd have never been healed. He had to show Jesus that hand if he wanted it healed. And when he'd stuck that hand out there, his hand was restored whole as the other. The night I accepted Jesus Christ as my Savior, nothing fancy happened. No one had to bring me to an altar and show me 15 verses, hand me a track and say, "Memorize it. Pray with me for 35 minutes. None of that took place in my life. I stood there in that pew under a heavy, heavy heartfelt conviction from the Spirit of God, and I stepped out in that pew to turn and leave that church. And when I stepped out in that pew, the Spirit of God said to me, "You've been out there, you've done that, you've tried everything, there's no peace in your life. Why don't you come to me?" And I didn't turn toward that back door of that church. I turned toward that altar. And when I turned toward that altar, the job was done. I said, "Yes, I'm a sinner and I know it, and I need what this man's talking about, and I'm coming to the Savior." He put the hand out and it was restored whole like the other. And it was done. Verse 11, they were filled with madness. Filled with madness. Why? I'll tell you why. Because they reflect their father, Satan. Satan wants you to stay crippled. Satan never wants you to be made whole. His joy is your withered Christian life. He wants you to stay in the shadows, live in low self-esteem, have no courage, have no ability to glorify God. It is his will that you never step out, that you never show the hand, that you never be made whole. They were filled with madness because this man had been healed. Who do we represent in this story? Well, you know who it is. We don't represent the Pharisees. We don't represent Jesus here. We are represented by the man with the withered hand. Oh, we try to hide it, but it makes us feel inferior. It causes us to have a lack of spiritual courage. It causes our conscience to be constantly burdened. But God wishes you to be healed, and God wishes you to be encouraged, and God wishes you to be whole. What could the problem be? The problem could be, very frankly, as many varied problems as there are people in this auditorium, because we are so easily beset by sin, and we're so easily beset by so many different sins. Is it a fearful mind? You just don't trust the Lord. You're sitting here thinking, I think maybe God could do something with me. I think maybe God could meet my needs. I think maybe God could touch me. Maybe God could change me. I just don't know. I don't know if I'm ready yet to give my whole life to God and let him do whatever he wants to do with me. I'm not sure that I really trust him that much yet. Is it a fearful mind that keeps you chained and held back? Is it a fierce temper? You're just an angry individual. And you pop off all the time, and you've offended so many people with your temper. There's so many people you already know that won't talk to you anymore because you have jumped in their face about something in an angry fashion, said things you shouldn't have said, and hurt people, and you've done damage. Your temper might be your problem. Pride. Some of you are sitting there right now and saying, "If he's going to give an invitation, I'm not coming. If I come, somebody might think I have something in my life." We all have something in our life that needs to be cleansed. Gossipy tongue. You live to spread gossip. You live for dirt. You love to tell things on people. It never has crossed your mind to take something terrible that's happened in somebody else's life and just be quiet about it and just pray about it. It's not your style. You like to spread it. You have a disobedient attitude. Nobody's going to tell you what to do. Nobody. And you're right about that. As long as you have that attitude, God can't help you. You have a distrust of authority. You distrust authority because you distrust God. You have bad language. Oh, you might not cuss outwardly, but you think cuss words all the time. And you express yourself in your own mind in the frustration of bad language. And there's no holiness there, no righteousness there. Our scripture reading today talked about the fact that God is going to one day burn everything up, and everything you see around you is going to be gone. And then it asks a question in our scripture reading today. Shouldn't we, because we know these things, live a holy and a godly life? Your problem could be pornography. You're trapped by it. You're hooked into it. You can't get away from it. You can't walk past a computer screen without thinking, if I had a minute, I know where I'd go. Oh, it hurts you. It breaks your heart. There are times you feel dirty. There are times you feel filthy. There are times it bothers your heart, but you run right back to it like a dog to its vomit every time. And it's got you trapped, and it has you chained. Stretch forth thy hand. Matthew 11:28, he said this, "Come unto me, all ye that labor and are heavy laden, and I will give you rest." Are you tired of the sin? Are you tired of that disability? Are you tired of that thing that holds you back? Well, let him give you rest. James 4:8, "Draw nigh to God, and he'll draw nigh unto you. Cleanse your hands, ye sinners, and purify your hearts, ye double-minded." You know, we have a strange view of God. And here's what we really think. Draw nigh unto God, he'll draw nigh unto you. If God's over there by the organ, and I take one step toward that organ, then God will take one step toward me. If I take two steps toward that organ, then God will take two steps toward me. And that's just wrong. If I take one step toward that organ, he's in my face with his arms wrapped around me, telling me, "Where have you been? I've been waiting on you." The Lord is nigh unto them that are of a broken heart, and saveth them such as are contrite spirit. Broken means in pieces. Contrite means crushed. If we can get to the point where we realize who and what we are, and we can have a broken heart about our own sin, and we can be crushed in our spirit, and crushed there means breath or courage. Look at it either way you want to look at it. Have you ever gotten to the point in your life where something's burdening you so bad you can hardly breathe about it? It just hurts. The difference between us, if we walk out of here today still burdened and still trapped, still imprisoned by our own inadequacies, or whether we walk out here today whole, the difference is one thing. And he did so. Would you? You know what your withered hand is. It's always on your heart. It's always on your mind. Give it to him. That deep, dark, debilitating, destroying, determined sin that binds your heart in shame and binds you in self-loathing and keeps you from being everything you ought to be in Christ. Don't let Satan rejoice in your withered Christian life. Do something about it. Draw nigh unto him. He'll draw nigh unto you if we'll cleanse our hands and purify our hearts.
0: This is Rejoice Pulpit. It's time for a message from the former pastor of Campus Church, Dr. Jim Shetler.
2: We are doing a mini-series, I guess, on the will of God and knowing God's will for our lives. You know what amazes me are some of the strange ways people determine God's will for their life. I mean, there's no other better words. They're weird. They're bizarre, fantastic. They're unreal. It just amazes me how people determine what God's will for their life is. I was reading some this past week. There is one I read was interesting. A man that believed that God had called him to the mission field, but he didn't know where. He lived outside Washington, D.C. And this is a true story. This is how some people decide God's will for their life. He was driving through Washington, D.C. down Embassy Row, and his car conked out, just stopped, right in front of the Philippines Embassy.

to see signs and wonders to determine God's will. You know why? So we don't have to believe anything. So we don't have to exercise our faith. We want envelopes. We want letters from God. We know he's not going to do that. So we're going to look at all of these events in our life and determine from that, this must be the will of God. And by the way, then we get to be the judge to determine that. To me, I think the most bizarre way anyone ever determines God's will is by their feelings. You know, I just feel this is God's will. Well, you know, you can almost mark that down anytime you feel that it's not God's will, because your feelings aren't going to be lined up unless your spirit is lined up, and God has already indicated and shown you through his word a willingness to do whatever God wants. I want you to know this. You know, a lot of times you get products today, and when you pick up that product today, there's warnings. Everyone's so sue-conscious that someone's going to get a lawsuit or anything, and they put warnings on everything. Well, I want you to know this message has some warnings on it. And before we go any further, let me give you, first of all, warning. This message, if applied, will definitely change your plans throughout this coming week. Warning. This message, if applied, will affect every area of your life. I want you to know right now, I'm warning you right now, if you apply this message and we go to the third step of knowing God's will for your life and you do what God's word says today, I guarantee you it's going to affect what you eat and how much you eat and where you eat and what you do. It's going to affect your clothing, your music. It's going to affect your friendships, your relationships. So I'm just giving you a warning right now. If you apply this message, it's going to definitely change your schedule this week, and it's definitely going to change every area of your life. A lot of times when there are warnings, you see it on if it's on television or whatever, warning, do not try this at home. You ever see those before? You know, to me, I almost feel like with everyone with their depraved nature, when they say that, it's like, oh, I want to do that then. But you know, when you sometimes they say, do not try this at home. Well, I want you to know, warning, do try this at home. This message is for where you live. This is where the rubber meets the road. One other warning as we before we enter into this message. This message, if repeatedly rejected, could bring sudden destruction in your life. Proverbs 29:1, read it this morning. He that being often reproved hardeneth his neck shall suddenly be destroyed, and that without remedy. When over and over and over again the prompting of the Holy Spirit has told you, reproved you, convicted you, and convinced you to do something, and you don't do it, warning, sudden destruction may be on the horizon. Let me talk to you today as you take your Bibles and turn to John chapter 4, and let's review just a little bit of what we've learned already about knowing God's will for your life. We have already discussed two steps. In order to know the will of God for your life, step number one, you must say, thy will be done. Thy will be done. You have to be absolutely willing to do whatever God wants you to do. Friend, you are never going to know the will of God until you have surrendered your will over to the Lord and have said what Jesus Christ said in the Garden of Gethsemane, when Jesus Christ said, not my will, but thy will be done. And by the way, do you know that the great passion of our Lord and Savior Jesus Christ was to do the Father's will? And that's why, more than anything else, that agony of submitting his will to do the Father's will and what it meant in being separated from the Father himself. You will never know the will of God until you come to a point in your life and you say, not my will, but thy will.

0: be done. Step number two, and this is what we talked about in our last message on this series. Trust and obey everything that the Word of God says. Trust and obey what God's Word says to you. You'll never do or know the will of God if you do not trust and obey the Word of God. If you are not living God's Word, you will not be knowing God's will. God's Word and God's will are absolutely inseparable. By the way, that's why we must believe in an authoritative, preserved, holy word that's inspired, infallible, and that we have today. Because how can we know God's will if we don't have God's word? Thy word is a lamp unto my feet and a light unto my path. God's word is going to show me the next step that I need to take in my life. Step number one in knowing God's will, thy will be done. Step number two in knowing God's will, trust and obey what the Word has to say. Now we come today to step number three. And step number three, with all of the warnings already given, step number three is follow the leading of the Holy Spirit. Follow the leading of the Holy Spirit. Now this gets the most practical, specific, and subjective. Now we get down to the nitty-gritty. Now we say, well, I know what God's Word says, but now we get down to that nitty-gritty, submitting and following the leading of the Holy Spirit. This gets the most practical, specific, and subjective. This takes the most commitment, the most humility, and the most sincerity. But this brings the most reward, satisfaction, and joy. Romans chapter 8, verse 14 says, for as many as are led by the Spirit, they are called the sons of God. That are many that are led by the Spirit are the sons of God. You are a child of God if you're led by the Spirit of God. Let's look at something right now in our passage that we're looking at in John chapter 4. Real quickly, a little bit of review here. Here we have in verse 46, so Jesus came again into Cana of Galilee where he made the water wine. And there was a certain nobleman whose son was sick at Capernaum. When he heard that Jesus was come out of Judea into Galilee, he went unto him and besought him that he would come down and heal his son. For he was at that point a death. Then said Jesus unto him, except ye see signs and wonders, ye will not believe. Now, Jesus gave this as condemning them. He's not commending them. He's condemning them. And he says, you know what? Unless you folks see signs and wonders, you don't know what God's will is. It ought not to be that way. But notice what the man does. The nobleman saith unto him, sir, come down ere my child die. Jesus saith unto him, go thy way, thy son liveth. Now look at the next phrase. And the man believed the word that Jesus had spoken unto him, and he went his way. This is the following of God's will. If you want to know the will of God, you have to be willing to do it, and then you have to obey the Word of God. And as you obey the Word of God, God does do great and mighty things. There is an incredible revelation here. There's an incredible miracle here. But where did it come from? It came from the man obeying and trusting in the Word that was given to him. Look at verse 51. And as he was now going down, his servants met him and told him, saying, thy son liveth. Then inquired he of them the hour when he began to amend. And they said unto him, well, yesterday at the seventh hour the fever left him. So the father knew that it was at the same hour in the which Jesus said unto him, thy son liveth, and himself believed and his whole house. Hey, you know what? Because he put his trust and obedience in what the Lord said, the Lord performed it. The Lord did it. Now we come to this third step of knowing God's will for our life, and it is following the leading of the Holy Spirit. Now here comes the big question. How does it work? Jim, I've heard this before, that the Lord leads us. But, oh, I struggle with that. Exactly how does that take place? Well, let's study that a little bit today. If we're going to know the will of God for our life, it's going to take more than just willingness. And you know what? It's going to take more than just knowing and obeying God's word. There are going to be things that occur in our life that we just say, well, I don't have a verse for this. I don't have a principle for this. I don't know exactly. I can follow certain things, but I don't know exactly what I'm supposed to do about this situation right now. I mean, is God's will real general or is it specific? And I think through the leading of the Holy Spirit, God's word becomes extremely specific and also daily. Take your Bibles and turn to Philippians chapter 2. And if you're sitting next to someone that may not have a copy of the scriptures, you share your Bible with them, as we'll be looking at about five different passages today as we study a little bit about how the Lord does this leading through the Holy Spirit. In Philippians chapter 2, verse 12 and 13 is quite an interesting passage. At first, you almost think it's kind of a contradiction, but it's not at all. It's beautiful harmony. Philippians chapter 2, verse 12 says this, "Wherefore, my beloved, as ye have always obeyed, not as in my presence only, but now much more in my absence, work out your own salvation with fear and trembling." All right. Now, it means that they're already saved. Now they're supposed to work out their salvation. That would be their sanctification. There's things that the commanded of God. This is the will of God for you. We talked about last week that you abstain from fornication. This is the will of God for you, that in everything give thanks, for this is the will of God concerning you. So now we're going to work out our salvation. There's things that we're going to do. But look at the next verse. "For it is God which worketh in you both to will and to do of his good pleasure." Okay, we're going to work out our own salvation, but we've got God working in us his will to know, to do of his good pleasure. Proverbs chapter 20, verse 24 says, "Man's goings are not of the Lord," "man's goings are of the Lord. How can a man then understand his own way?" This is why I said you can't go by your feelings. Nobody in here can find the will of God on their own. They cannot. There isn't a soul in here, given yourself, your feelings, the things that occur in your life, you cannot know God's will for your life. There have got to be some things that occur. You have to be willing. But even just being willing will not find God's will. You have to have his word. But you also have to be led by the Holy Spirit. Notice what that says again in Proverbs 20, 24. "Man's goings are of the Lord. How can a man then understand his own way?" Listen to this one, Jeremiah 10, 23. "O Lord, I know that the way of man is not in himself. It is not in man that walketh to direct his steps." Man cannot direct his steps to find God's will. Listen to Psalm 32, 8. "I will instruct thee and teach thee in the way which thou shalt go. I will guide thee with mine eye." We're going to talk about that. What does it mean to be guided by his eye? We can't see him. You know how a parent will get their child's eye and guide that child to go sit down, or guide that child with their eye to get, you better put that away. You know, they're sitting at another table and the parent looks at them like, "You do that again and we're getting a spanking." That type of thing. You can guide someone, but how do we do that with the Lord? So God, where's your eye to know how to be guided? I think it's the Holy Spirit. The Holy Spirit through his admonitions. Listen to this verse, Proverbs 16:9. By the way, this is a great verse on God's will, Proverbs 16:9. "A man's heart deviseth his way, but the Lord directeth his steps." A man prepares, he plans, he organizes, he schedules. Nothing wrong with any of that. A man devises his ways. This isn't a wicked thing. This is a good thing. He plans out what he's going to do this week. He puts a schedule. He organizes things. But the Lord directeth his steps. Men cannot find the will of God on their own. They need God's word, and they need the leading of the Holy Spirit. That's why in Philippians chapter 2, verse 13, it says, "For it is God which worketh in you both to will and to do of his good pleasure." It's the Holy Spirit working in an individual. And friend, I want to tell you something. You have the same Holy Spirit that Joshua had. You have the same Holy Spirit that the Apostle Paul had. You have the same Holy Spirit that John Wesley had. You know, sometimes we get the idea of like, well, that isn't for me. If you're a child of God, the Spirit of God lives inside of you, and you can be led by the Spirit and ought to be led. You say, all right, but you still haven't told us how this works. Well, it works through a thing called, what we call today, the Holy Spirit's prompting. The Holy Spirit's prompting. Now, we're not hearing voices. We're not seeing visions. But the Holy Spirit urges us. He compels us. He prompts us. And prompting is a very interesting word. It's the word to incite one to action, to instigate, to get it started, to be ready, to be quick. To prompt somebody is to urge them, to incite them to some kind of movement, to some kind of action. And that's what the Holy Spirit does. Listen to this verse. You don't have to turn to it, but listen to this. Jude, little book just before the Revelation, the book of Jude, the third verse, is only one chapter. The third verse of Jude says this: "Beloved, when I gave all diligence to write unto you of the common salvation," you know, I was really excited. I was all ready to go. I was eager to write to you about the common salvation. But notice what it says. "Beloved, when I gave all diligence to write unto you of the common salvation, it was needful for me to write unto you and exhort you that you should earnestly contend for the faith." Something happened with Jude. Jude had a plan. His plan, and he was diligent about his plan. He was directing, devising his own ways, and he was going to write to these group of believers about their common salvation. But the Holy Spirit stepped in and prompted him, and of necessity, he was driven, he was moved of the Holy Spirit to write them about to contend earnestly for the faith, because people had crept in with false doctrine. And the Holy Spirit prompted Jude to change the direction of what he was going to write about and write about something completely different. And under the inspiration of the Holy Spirit, he was guided and directed that way. Now, I'm not talking about inspiration here, but I am telling you this. The Holy Spirit prompts us. He impresses upon our hearts certain things that we need to do, and we need to obey that. Now, one of the big struggles that we have today is deciphering and discerning between the prompting of the Holy Spirit and our own feelings and emotions. And think about that right now, college students. Some of you really struggle with that. Boy, you know, is it a feeling or is it the Holy Spirit? Campus church members, how many of you this week couldn't decipher between the Holy Spirit prompting you and what you felt you should do? So I want to talk to you now. How does this work? It works by the prompting of the Holy Spirit. But what does the Holy Spirit use to prompt us? And this is what I want to talk about today. Let's give you four things on this real quickly. Number one, conviction. Take your Bibles now and turn to John chapter 16. John chapter 16, I'm going to go ahead and begin reading at verse number 7. The first thing that the Holy Spirit does is he conviction over sin. Verse number 7, it says, Jesus is speaking in the upper room. "Nevertheless, I tell you the truth, it is expedient for you that I go away. For if I go not away, the Comforter will not come unto you. But if I depart, I will send him unto you. And when he is come, he will reprove." Verse number 8, reprove. Another great word for reprove is convict. "He will convict, he will reprove the world of sin and of righteousness and of judgment. Of sin, because they don't believe on me. Of righteousness, because I go to my Father and you see me no more. Of judgment, because the prince of this world is judged." I'm leaving, But it's good that I'm leaving, because when I leave, I'm going to send you a comforter. Let me tell you what that comforter is going to do, what the Spirit of God is going to do in the world. If for the unsaved person, he's going to reprove them of sin. My friend, by the way, the sin, I think, is unbelief. The sin of unbelief. They don't believe, and that's what the Holy Spirit, if you're here today and you don't know Jesus Christ as your Savior, I guarantee you what the Holy Spirit's trying to do is convict you of your sin, that you don't believe in Christ and you need a Savior. So if you're here and you've never asked Jesus Christ before as your Savior, there may be, you may be under what we call under conviction, reproof. Well, I don't like to hear this kind of preaching. I don't like to hear about this. I wanted to go to church and feel comfortable. By the way, that's what our churches have become today. Our churches today have become so user-friendly that we just want visitors to come in and feel so comfortable, and they're coming in from the world. Boy, if they're living in the world and they're on their way to hell, they ought to come in churches and feel terrible. They ought to feel under conviction. There ought to be a spirit of, oh, I'm convinced that I am a sinner, and the Spirit of God working on them. Now, the Holy Spirit does the same thing with us, but not so much with sin singular, but with sins plural. And the Holy Spirit will convict you. You ought not have said that. That wasn't the right attitude that you had. You shouldn't have been mumbling and complaining. You shouldn't have done this. You shouldn't have said this. You shouldn't be thinking those kind of thoughts. You should go to that person. And the Holy Spirit convicts us. He reproves us. And today's human psychology, the greatest goal of psychology today is to eliminate what? Guilt. Eliminate guilt. My friend, guilt is a gift of the Holy Ghost that He's working in a person's life. We don't need to eliminate the guilt. We need to eliminate the sin that produced the guilt. But in humanistic psychology today, the goal is you shouldn't feel bad. You're a victim. It's other people's fault. It's not your fault. You're not responsible for what has occurred. And so you leave the psychologist you leave feeling, oh, it's not me that's the problem. It's them. It's my parents. It's their forefathers. It's the society that we live in. It's what happened to me, but I'm not to blame and I'm not responsible. And they're trying to relieve the guilt, which, by the way, they never really do. They may feel happy while they're in that room and they spend all this money on all this counseling, but they still have that nagging guilt after they leave, because that's the Holy Spirit. And that guilt is because of the sin that they have. And one of the ways that the Holy Spirit leads us is by conviction. You shouldn't have done that. Then I need to make it right, and I need to do what's right in that situation. So whatever you do, don't ever, by the way, if it's been a long time since you've been under conviction, that's not a good sign. I guarantee you, you ought to have conviction on a daily basis. There ought to be a pricking, a prompting of the Holy Spirit. You know, you could have done this. This is what you should have done. No, don't say that. And the Holy Spirit convicts us. Second thing He does, caution with confidence. This is really interesting. Take your Bibles and turn to Romans chapter 14. I think this is one of the great principles in knowing the will of God for someone's life. One is conviction, but number two is caution with confidence. I think the Holy Spirit does both. He becomes a caution for us. You better not do that. You better not go there. I'm going to condemn you if you do that thing. But He also gives us confidence. That's the step you need to take of faith. Listen to these verses in 1 John chapter 3 as you turn to Romans 14. 1 John chapter 3, verse 20 through 22. For if our heart condemn us, God is greater than our heart and knoweth all things. Beloved, if our heart condemn us not, then we have confidence towards God. And whatsoever we ask, we receive of Him, because we keep His commandments. Listen, if your heart is condemning you, God is even greater than that. I guarantee you, God's condemning you. But if you have a confidence, you know what? There's no caution. The Holy Spirit has given you a confidence. That's the step you need to take. You need to step on out by faith. Look at Romans chapter 14, verse 22 and 23. Hast thou faith? Have it to thyself before God. Happy is he that condemneth not himself in the thing which he alloweth. And if he
1: and he that doubteth is damned if he eat, because he eateth not of faith, for whatsoever is not of faith is sin. Now, I want to tell you, this is an imperative principle in knowing the will of God for your life. That is, if you start to do, I wonder if I should eat this. I wonder if I should wear this. I wonder if I should go here. I wonder if I should go to seminary. I wonder if I should make this decision. I wonder if I should go to this school. Well, how are you going to know these things? There's not Bible verses on every one of those things. You go through some principles, some precepts. You claim a promise. Maybe there's personal application from God's word. But let's face it, we're going to have to come down to the leading of the Holy Spirit with a lot of decisions in our life. How do we know that it's the Holy Spirit and not our feelings? One, the Holy Spirit convicts us. Number two, the Holy Spirit gives us caution. I have a doubt about this. Whoa, that's a big thing. Because if you can't take a step of faith, then it's not the will of God. Because God's will is never going to be where there's not a step of faith. You know why? Look at your verse, the end of verse 23. For whatsoever is not of faith is sin. No way is it God's will if there's not a step of faith. There's going to have to be a confidence. I believe this is what God wants me to do. I've searched it out. I have prayed and I have sought God. And I have no cautions. I believe this is the confidence that God has given to me. And you are led by the Spirit of God by conviction, by caution with confidence. Number three, by calmness over the situation. Not only does he convict, and not only does he bring caution, and not only does he bring confidence, but he also brings calmness. Oh, there's some great verses. Psalm 46:10, be still and know that I am God. I will be exalted among the heathen. I will be exalted in the earth. Be still and know that I am God. Colossians 3:15, and let the peace of God rule in your hearts, to the which also ye are called in one body, and be ye thankful. The word there for rule is the word to umpire. Let the peace of God be your umpire on knowing his will. If you start off on something and there's not the calmness, there's an agitation in your spirit. There's something that's disturbing in your spirit. Let the peace of God rule in your heart. Let the peace of God be your judge. And if you're stepping out on something, you know, now here's what we say. This doesn't feel right. That's a wrong wording. The Spirit's causing a disruption. There's an irritation in my spirit right now. There's an agitation. I do not have the peace of God to go to that place. I do not have the peace of God. There's not a calmness. And actually, I use the word calm because I think it's a really, and if you study the Greek word of peace, it means undisturbed. It means at rest. It means calm. And if there is not a calmness about that decision, my friend, you better be careful. Philippians chapter 4, verse 6 and 7. Be careful for nothing, but in everything by prayer and supplication with thanksgiving, let your requests be made known unto God. And the peace of God, which passes all understanding. So listen, this point here, this goes beyond logic. Well, I think this is the logical thing for that young person to do. I mean, this would just make sense. We're not dealing with your understanding. Trust in the Lord with all thy heart and lean not on thy own understanding. That the peace of God which passes all understanding. God's will is higher than your understanding. Knowing the will of God for you and having the peace of God is above understanding. There are many students here that there were people back in your home church that do not understand why you're at this Christian college. You could have got a full scholarship at the state college back here. It makes no sense for you to go hundreds of miles away from home and train. Well, the only thing that's true about it, though, it's God's will. And it passes understanding. Some of you right now are in full-time Christian work, and there were people who said, what are you doing? Why are you going to take your whole family hundreds of miles away, go to some ministry? Why don't you just minister here in the church? We could have used you here. There's some of you married town students that left the place. And here you are married, you're later in your life, and God's called you to preach. And it's beyond understanding. What are you doing? You're a mechanic, you're this, you have this skill in this area. And it's beyond understanding. But it's the peace of God. You see, what does the Holy Spirit use to prompt us? He uses conviction. He uses caution. He uses confidence. And he uses a calmness. That there's the peace of God that rules in that person's heart. We can grieve and we can quench the Holy Spirit in his prompting. Jim, when will I know it's the Holy Spirit? Closing, now let me give you 5 100% statements. Number one, it will always be a step of faith. If it's the Holy Spirit, it will always be a step of faith. Number two, it will never be against his word. God will never go against his word. It's not the Holy Spirit if it's against his word. Number three, it always lifts up Christ. The Holy Spirit's job is to lift up Christ. He does not want to be spoken of. He wants Christ to be lifted up. So if it's not going to lift up Christ, the decision you want, the activity that you want to do, the thing you want to wear, is it going to point people to Christ? If it's not, the music you want to listen to, what you want to eat, when you want to eat, is it going to lift up Christ or is it going to lift up your flesh? Because if it's going to lift up your flesh and not Christ, it's not the Holy Spirit that's doing it. Always against the flesh. It's always, the Holy Spirit is always, the Holy Spirit lusts against the flesh. They war against each other. No way is the flesh and the Holy Spirit ever going to come together on this thing. That's why we can't go by our feelings. We must be led by the Spirit of God. And by the way, that's number five, never a feeling. Know that it's the Holy Spirit, it's not feelings. Usually always confirmed by events. But I put that at the very end. Because our mentality is, oh, events. You're back to signs and wonders again. You don't understand. In John chapter 4, he did perform the miracle after the man believed Jesus' word. It was confirmed. It was the very hour that he was healed. He went back and asked. He said, hey, when was my son healed? Oh, the seventh hour. That was the moment I believed in the word. The fact of the matter was God did perform a miracle. But I want to tell you something about events and circumstances. We put that as the first thing. We're looking for the events and circumstances to guide us and direct us, and we're looking for those signs to begin with. The signs are the things that confirm it after we have been led by the Spirit of God. And I say that to say this. Sometimes the signs are not positive. There have been decisions that I have made in my life that I know that I was led by the Spirit of God. And after I made those decisions, God confirmed it to me. And you know how he confirmed it to me? Satan began to attack me. And things got worse after I was led by the Spirit and did it. And that's why if you're going to put the circumstances first, you're going to get all messed up about, well, now, is this God's will or is this, I don't know what it, you're never going to know. But if you put the circumstances at the end, then once you are led by the Spirit of God, those circumstances, you know what? This was the right decision. I can tell now Satan doesn't like it because of the things that happened. But not necessarily is it going to be bad things that occur. After you make a decision led by the Spirit of God, sometimes there are things that open up that you say, wow, there's no question that was God's will. But it was a confirmation, not a determination. Those circumstances didn't determine God's will. They confirmed them after you were led by the Spirit. By the way, there is one other thing, and I know we're out of time. But what does the Holy Spirit use to prompt us? He uses communion. And that communion is with Jesus Christ. You know, the Holy Spirit wasn't just given to guide us. The Holy Spirit was given so we could become one with him. So we go to our knees, and we pray, and we seek God's face, and we say, oh, God, guide me in this area. I am searching your word. I am willing to have whatever you want. Now let the Spirit of God, through conviction, through confidence, through calmness, through caution, and Lord, as we commune one with another, may the Spirit of God lead me in the next step. Folks, God wants you to know his will more than you even want to know it. He has given us his word. You have a willing heart. And he's given us the Spirit of God dwelling inside of the Christian to know the next step you're to take. Now, let's be led by the Spirit this week in what we say, what we think, and what we do. Let the Spirit of God lead you this week.
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3: Well, good morning. Take your Bible this morning, if you would, and we'll find Proverbs chapter number 14. Proverbs 14. And if you would, when you find chapter number 14, we'll look together at verse number 34. Proverbs chapter 14, and we'll notice verse number 34. I think our hearts have been well prepared through the congregational singing, through the special music and all that's taken place, and I believe the Lord's been honored, and so we're eager to look now into the Word of God. Proverbs 14, notice verse number 34. You follow along as I read. Righteousness exalteth a nation, but sin is a reproach to any people. Righteousness exalteth a nation, but sin is a reproach to any people. Heavenly Father, we believe that the Word of God is a lamp unto our feet and a light unto our path. And dear Lord, we believe in the supreme and final authority of the Word of God. And revealed to us in this chapter and in this verse is a very simple truth that it is righteousness that exalteth a nation, but sin is a reproach to any people. I would pray this morning, Lord, that you would open our mind and our eyes to the truths of this verse, and I pray, Lord, that it would change us. I pray that it would better us as Christians in our service to you. And then, Lord, there possibly would be some this morning who have no relationship with your dear Son, the Lord Jesus Christ, and some who have no confidence or assurance of spending eternity in heaven someday with you. Lord, I pray this morning they would learn about this righteousness that comes through the Lord Jesus Christ. Well, thank you, Lord, for what you'll do even now. We pray this in Jesus' name and for his sake. Amen. On September the 8th of 2001, our family with truck and trailer in tow pulled in to the little town of Alexander City, Alabama. For us, this was going to be our first time. We had never been there before. I was scheduled to speak that Sunday, the following day, both Sunday morning and Sunday night. Several things stick in my mind about that particular service, those services, pardon me, on that Sunday. The music that day was rather interesting. We kind of had all spectrums of it. Many times you encounter that when you travel as a guest coming to a church, and so I've not forgotten that. I think we had good response in the services that day, and I enjoyed meeting the pastor. I think overall it was a good Sunday on that Sunday. The reason we had found ourselves at this church on this Sunday was primarily through a contact we had with a family member that lived in the area. So we finished services on Sunday, and then on Monday we spent the day with that family member, and they spent time with the family and we enjoyed ourselves. And on Tuesday we were going to head back home, back to the Middle Tennessee area, and kind of prepare ourselves for the next meetings that were ahead of us. Well, I remember loading the trailer up that Tuesday morning, getting everything ready, getting all the kids where they needed to be, and getting things in line, and we started to head out, and we started to head west on a highway that would take us into Birmingham, Alabama. I don't know how far we were, not far from Birmingham, if I remember correctly, and my cell phone rang. So I answered it and said, "Hello, this is Richard," and it was my sister whom we'd been visiting. And she said, "You're never going to believe what's happened." And she told me what she had seen on September 11th that morning on the television. And so she unfolded for me and what she had heard. And I really could not believe what I was hearing that morning. So I turned off the children's tape that we were listening to, and I quickly found a radio station, and I remember specifically picking up Peter Jennings, who I'm not endorsing in any way. He was just the individual that was commentating the news during that particular time. And I remember Peter Jennings talking about what was taking place that morning. And I still remember specifically, Peter Jennings was corresponding with somebody down at what is now called Ground Zero. And I remember as we listened that morning, Peter Jennings said something along these lines: "Is it correct you are saying that one of the towers has collapsed?" Well, I couldn't believe that. Maybe many of you were watching it on television. For us, we were only able to listen to it. So it's about a 3-hour trip for us from Birmingham to Middle Tennessee, heading north on Interstate 65. And I remember thinking the whole way, I can't believe this is taking place. For me personally, and I would think perhaps I could speak for my generation, I had never been stirred to patriotism like I was on that 3-hour trip home that Tuesday afternoon. We got home, we turned on the television, and we saw for the first time what I suppose many people had already seen. And of course, you're filled with all sorts of emotions during that time. There was anger, there was uncertainty. I remember my children were kind of wide-eyed. A lot of this was new to them, and I didn't know what was going to happen. And so I said, you know, girls, Daddy may have to go to war. I didn't know what was going to happen. And my children portrayed for us that day their distinct differences. My little Emily, who is tender-hearted and compassionate, she said, Daddy, I'm not going to let anybody kill you. And Michaela, who's our self-preservationist, she said, Daddy, I'm not going to let anybody kill me. And two different outlooks on what was taking place. I unashamedly believe that America is the greatest nation in the world. And I have no patience for people who would see otherwise and yet want to enjoy the benefits of this nation. And it brings me to an interesting question, and that is this: why is America great? Why is it that we can say in complete confidence, those of us who believe this, that America is the greatest nation in the world? Well, the Bible has to be our authority. And the Bible has to be the final word. And I think Proverbs 14 and verse number 34 gives us the answer to that question. Righteousness exalteth a nation. And so I would submit to you that America is great because America is righteous. That's why America has been exalted. From its beginning, America was founded upon righteousness. Our nation is a Christian nation, without question. The closing words to the Declaration of Independence are as follows: with a firm reliance on the protection of divine providence, those two words are capitalized, we mutually pledge to each other our lives, our fortunes, and our sacred honor. America was founded upon righteousness. A gentleman by the name of Charles Malick made the following statement: the good in the United States would never have come into being without the blessing and power of Jesus Christ. I know how embarrassing this matter is to politicians, bureaucrats, businessmen, and cynics. But whatever these honored men think, the irrefutable truth is that the soul of America is at its best and highest Christian. I believe that. I think our history records that very clearly for us. George Washington, in one of his inaugural addresses, said the following: No people can be bound to acknowledge and adore the invisible hand which conducts the affairs of men more than the people of the United States. Every step by which they have advanced to the character of an independent nation seems to have been distinguished by some token of providential agency. We ought to be no less persuaded that the propitious smiles of heaven cannot be expected on a nation that disregards the eternal rules of order and right which heaven itself has ordained. Righteousness exalteth a nation. I found this interesting. In many years gone by, these were some of the rules and precepts of Harvard University. Again, years gone by. Everyone shall consider the main end of his life and studies to know God and Jesus Christ, which is eternal. That's what you would have read as a student in a handbook or rule book had you attended Harvard many years ago. Secondly, seeing the Lord giveth wisdom, everyone shall seriously, by prayers in secret, seek wisdom of Him. Everyone shall so exercise himself in reading the Scriptures twice a day that they be ready to give an account of their proficiency therein. America truly was founded upon righteousness. And so I submit to you this morning, based on the authority of the Word of God, that America has been exalted because of her foundation of righteousness. But what does that mean? When we say America is righteous, what does that mean? Does it mean that America has been exalted because America, by and large, has been a benevolent country or nation? Does it mean that America has been exalted because America, perhaps like no other nation, has endeavored to do good and to be good? Does it mean that America has been exalted because she is a protector of freedom? Initially, religious freedom, the rights for a man to worship his God freely, God the Creator. Is that why America is righteous? Is that what that means? Does it mean that America is righteous and has been exalted in our day and age because of America's ambition against terrorism? What does the Bible mean when it says righteousness? Does it mean that America has been exalted because she is morally clean and pure? What is righteousness? The reason I ask that question is because when I read Proverbs 14 in verse number 34, righteousness exalteth a nation, several things come to my mind. Number one is Romans 3:10. As it is written, there is none righteous. No, not one. And then I think to myself, is America more than its great landscape? Is America more than its towering buildings in major cities of this country? What does the Bible mean when it talks about a nation? What do we mean when we say America has been exalted because she is righteous? America is fundamentally made up of people. And as it is written, there is none righteous. No, not one. So if America is by and large a people, and it is, how can America be righteous in light of what Romans 3:10 says? As it is written, there is none righteous. No, not one. And that is true. None of us are righteous. The psalmist David said in Psalm 51 in verse number 5, "Behold, I was shapen in iniquity." That would be the opposite of righteousness. "Behold, I was shapen in iniquity, and in sin did my mother conceive me." Job tells us in Job 25 in verse number 4, "How then can a man be justified with God?" That would be the result of righteousness. How then can a man be justified with God? Or how can he be clean that is born of woman? So the bottom line is this: we are not righteous. None of us are. That is hard to accept personally, at least it is for me. Nobody likes to be told, "Hey, you're not good, you're not just, you're not righteous." And many times that's even hard to share with other people. It was Adam who left us this inheritance of sin. If you'll remember back in the Garden of Eden, our lineage is that of sin. If it were possible, and I don't know enough about this, but I know that our DNA defines each and every one of us differently and as individuals, but a common thread, I tell you, whether you can see it under a microscope or not, is that all of us have sin. Unrighteousness. Could be the sin of lying, untruthfulness. By and large, we are not taught to lie. We're born that way. It is a natural response, an incorrect one, albeit, but it is natural. It is something that we have inherited. Sin. Maybe it's the sin of anger, selfishness. I've never had to be taught to be selfish. I'm afraid, and maybe I teach my children it sometimes, because it's predominant all too often. But I can tell you, and it's not an excuse, it's the truth, I was born that way. Selfish, sinful, unrighteous. Maybe it's the sin of immorality. It's rooted in selfishness in many ways. How can I gratify myself? How can I get what I want? How can I get what will make me happy, regardless of anyone else or who I may hurt or who it might cause grief to? I want what I want. It's our nature. It came to us from Adam. And the result of our sin is condemnation and death. James tells us, "And sin, when it is finished, bringeth forth death." You'll remember back in the Garden of Eden, the two people first created by God, and God had laid down the guidelines for living in this garden, and God said that you are not to eat of the fruit of that tree, and when you do, or if you do, you will die. The judgment of unrighteousness, of sin. So again, the result of our sin is condemnation and death. And I remind you of that simply to say this: being just, being good, or being righteous, that we are not in and of ourselves. And furthermore, our unrighteousness or our sin has merited us eternal punishment. So, how is righteousness possible? How, you may say to yourself, if you agree with what the Bible says about your sin and about the punishment or the condemnation or the judgment that is due you because of it, you may be saying, and I would be saying, how then is righteousness possible for me? How can I be righteous? Well, take your Bible, if you would, and turn to Romans chapter number 5. We're talking about righteousness exalting a nation. Turn to the 5th chapter of the book of Romans. And I will say to you that righteousness is possible. Righteousness is available. In Romans chapter number 5, look with me if you would at verse number 17. For if by one man's offense death reigned by one, this is a reference to Adam, much more they which receive abundance of grace and of the gift of righteousness shall reign in life by one, Jesus Christ. So we see the differences. We see Adam in sin. We see Christ in righteousness. Notice verse 18. Therefore, as by the offense of one, judgment came upon all men to condemnation. This is the result of our unrighteousness. Even so, by the righteousness of one, the free gift, and I love those two words, the free gift came upon all men unto justification of life. Now, verse 19 will say it plainly. For as by one man's disobedience, many were made sinners. We were made sinners by our inheritance, our lineage from Adam. So by the obedience of one shall many be made righteous. I will say to you this morning, you can be made righteous through the Lord Jesus Christ. And through Him only. Righteousness is found in a person. So it is true that because of Adam, we sin. We deserve judgment. We deserve condemnation. All of that is true. That's what we deserve. It's not as if we're getting something we don't deserve. It's not as if God is being unfair or God is being unkind. God is simply giving to us that which we have merited, that which we have earned. But I want you to know this morning, there's a person named Jesus Christ who wants to give to you righteousness, eternal life in heaven with God Almighty. And that righteousness comes only through this person. Friend, you will not be righteous before God because you faithfully attend church services. You will not be righteous before God because you bow to the guidelines of a religion. You will not be righteous before God because you really, really work hard to live a good life and be a good person. Righteousness is found only in Jesus Christ. Turn back to Romans chapter 3, if you would, and notice verse number 22. Romans 3 and verse number 22. Even the righteousness of God, which is by faith of Jesus Christ, unto all and upon all them that believe, for there is no difference. I can say to you this morning that you can be righteous, you can be just, you can be standing before God, worthy of heaven, if you'll trust Jesus Christ. If you'll accept what Christ has done for you, that's how a person is righteous. And I would say to you this morning, because that is true, that's why America is great. It has to be. Our heritage, our history proves to us that by and large, and I'm not saying straight across the board, I'm saying by and large, our nation was founded by a people who had been made righteous through the Lord Jesus Christ. Because it is righteousness that exalteth a nation. This is what governed them, their relationship with God. This is what guided them, their relationship with God, their belief in a higher power, their dependence upon God Almighty for their

0: righteousness will do. Because it is righteousness that exalteth a nation. It's the gospel. It's the good news. And I would say to you, as a child of God, you ought be in the battle. You ought be promoting, advocating, being an ambassador for this righteousness. And I think what we need today more than anything is righteousness that comes through the Lord Jesus Christ. We don't need a watered-down gospel. We don't need to be shy about laying out for people God's commentary on mankind. We are sinners. We do deserve God's judgment. And people need to know that. And it's not pleasant. And I'm not saying that it is. But anything short of that, dear friend, is dishonest with the Word of God. And it will bring men to a point where they will see their need for righteousness, which is found in the Lord Jesus Christ. So, Proverbs is right. Righteousness exalteth a nation, but sin is a reproach to any people.
1: It's time for a message from the former pastor of Campus Church, Dr. Joel Mullenix, on Rejoice Pulpit.
2: The words echo down the corridors of time, recorded for us on the pages of Scripture. And for the last 2,000 years, believers in the Lord Jesus Christ, their hearts have in sympathy joined in with the Apostle Paul, who penned those words. They are found in Romans chapter 7, beginning with verse 18. The Apostle Paul said, "For I know that in me, that is in my flesh, dwelleth no good thing. For to will is present with me, but how to perform that which is good I find not. For the good that I would, I do not. But the evil which I would not, that I do. Now if I do that I would not, it is no more I that do it, but sin that dwelleth in me. I find then a law, that when I would do good, evil is present with me. For I delight in the law of God after the inward man, but I see another law in my members, warring against the law of my mind, and bringing me into captivity to the law of sin which is in my members. O wretched man that I am, who shall deliver me from the body of this death?" Now this is the same man who just a couple of pages earlier in your Bibles, in Romans chapter 5, had uttered these magnificent words, "Therefore being justified by faith, we have peace with God through our Lord Jesus Christ." Now here in Romans chapter 7, we hear this cry of anguish from the lips of none other than the Apostle Paul. "I want to do right, and I end up doing wrong. I don't want to sin, and I end up sinning. Who is going to deliver me from the body of this death?" And believers through the centuries and believers who are here with me today, if you are serious about loving the Lord Jesus Christ and living for Him, if there is a spark of spiritual life down in your heart, if you've trusted Jesus Christ as Savior, then that same anguish from time to time comes in one form or another from your heart. "Why is it that I keep on sinning? Why can't I do right? Why can't I get victory? I confess my sin and I believe God forgives me because His Word says so," 1 John 1:9. And I determined that I'm not going to sin that way anymore.

0: And then I find myself caught in that same sin again. Who will deliver me from the body of this death? And my dear friend, if you know Jesus Christ as Savior, that is the problem which we all, this speaker included, face as we walk through this difficult world. I'm so glad that God not only recorded that for us through the pen of Paul, because it is something which we all deal with in our Christian walk, in our spiritual lives. I'm also glad that God did not leave us to flounder. He gave the answer to that question, "Who shall deliver me from the body of this death?" And he tells us how it is we can and should have victory in our daily walk with the Lord Jesus Christ and victory over sin in our lives as we walk through this world. And so, having seen the problem, which I think all of us who know Jesus can relate to, let me show you the provision from the Word of God in this book of Romans, and it is a threefold provision. And the first part is that we are to know something. There is some truth which God wants you and me to know about this, and we have to start by learning that, by knowing the facts of the truth of the matter. So I want you to use your Bibles today and look with me at Romans chapter 6, beginning with verse 3. Romans chapter 6, verse 3. "Know ye not that so many of us as were baptized into Jesus Christ were baptized into his death?" Now let me pause for just a moment. That is not talking about the ordinance of baptism which we practice here in the church. That is not speaking of water baptism of any sort. Water baptism is a picture of what is spoken of here. What is being talked about here within this context is the moment you came to trust Jesus Christ as Savior, when you called upon him to forgive your sins and save you and believed upon him, you were baptized, that is, you were placed into the body of Christ. And so we are speaking of that spiritual new birth, which water baptism in the church is a picture of, a testimony of. The Bible makes it very clear that we are not saved by works of any sort. Even good works, even spiritual works, even works within the cloak of religion. We are saved by faith, by God's grace through faith in the Lord Jesus Christ and the works he did for us on the cross. And so we need to know something. In verse 3, we need to know that if you were saved, if you were placed into Jesus Christ, chapter 6, verse 3, if you were baptized into Jesus Christ, you were also placed or baptized into his death on the cross. Now look down at verse 6 in this chapter. "Knowing this," remember we need to know something. "Knowing this, that our old man is crucified with him," with Jesus Christ. We were baptized into his death. Our old man was crucified with him, that the body of sin might be destroyed, that henceforth we should not serve sin. God does not intend for us to be caught in the bondage of sin, to live in defeat. And so we need to know, first of all, that when we were born again, when we were placed into the body of Jesus Christ, we were placed into his death there at the cross. Now look over at the very next chapter, Romans chapter 7, down to verse 6, which is part of this discussion. Romans chapter 7, verse 6, "But now we are delivered from the law, that being dead wherein we were held," that's the old man, the sinner, the unbeliever, what you were before you were saved, "that which was placed into his death there at the cross when you believed on him. We are now delivered from the law that the old man being dead, wherein we were held, that we should serve in newness of spirit and not in the oldness of letter. And so we were crucified with the Lord Jesus Christ. The Bible declares, I am crucified with Christ. Nevertheless, I live, yet not I, but Christ liveth in me. And the life that I now live in the flesh, I live by the faith of the Son of God, who loved me and gave himself for me. And so the first thing that we need to know in God's provision is that the old man has been crucified with Christ. We were placed into Christ when we trusted Jesus as Savior. And when we were baptized into Christ, we were also placed into his death, and the old man has been crucified with him. Now let me pause for a moment, because there is a lot of confusion about this matter today among God's people, and it has been especially so in the last 60 to 75 years. And that confusion comes because we have developed a tradition of using some terms which the Bible does not use, but we, most of us, think they're found in the Bible. And we get into trouble when we stop using Bible language and start substituting language of our own. The terms are not the old nature and the new nature. You do not find those terms in the Scriptures. You will not find the old nature versus the new nature in the Bible. Instead, you will find the old man who is dead if you've trusted Jesus Christ as Savior. The old man who was placed into the death of Christ. And we find not the new nature. Now the concept is there. We have been made partakers of the divine nature, Peter says. But instead of the old nature and the new nature, we find in the Scriptures the old man and the new man. Now what's the point? The point is this. Who are you in Christ? You are not a schizophrenic in Christ with two natures. The old man has been crucified. He is dead. The new man is the born-again man who has been made a partaker of God's very nature itself. And so you are not a believer with a schizophrenic, divided, two-part personality. Instead, you are a new creature, 2 Corinthians chapter 5, verse 17. You've been made a new creature in the Lord Jesus Christ. Turn in your Bibles, if you would please, to 1 Corinthians chapter 6 for just a moment. 1 Corinthians chapter 6. In 1 Corinthians chapter 6, this is the Apostle Paul also who's writing to the church at Corinth. Now you understand that these are letters that Paul wrote, but they are the Word of God. The Bible teaches that these writers of the Scriptures were men who were moved along by the Holy Spirit to pen the very words which God gave them. So don't look at this simply as a letter from one man to a congregation. It is God's word to you and me. As God had Paul write to this church at Corinth, it was a church with problems. It was a carnal church filled with carnal believers. That is, it was filled with believers who were doing those things they shouldn't be doing and who were not doing the things they should be doing, the kind of thing Paul was in anguish over in his own life back in Romans chapter 7. And in 1 Corinthians chapter 6, he is correcting them because they're living the way they did before they were saved, before they were born again. Some of them were suing each other before the law taking each other to court. And Paul says, as believers, you shouldn't be doing that. Even if you have been wronged, if need be, you should permit yourself to be defrauded by another believer before you sue him before the civil law, before the unsaved. And Paul in 1 Corinthians chapter 6, verse 9 says, "Know ye not that the unrighteous shall not inherit the kingdom of God? Be not deceived." Now look at this list. This is a wicked, sinful list. "Neither fornicators, nor idolaters, nor adulterers, nor effeminate, nor abusers of themselves with mankind, nor thieves, nor covetous, nor drunkards, nor revilers, nor extortioners shall inherit the kingdom of God." Now verse 11, look at it. "And such were some of you, but ye are washed, but ye are sanctified, but ye are justified in the name of the Lord Jesus and by the Spirit of our God." And so Paul is saying, you are a new creature in Christ. So stop acting like the old man who was baptized into the death of Christ, who is dead. That's not who you are, so start acting like who you really are. You are not a schizophrenic with a split personality, an old nature and a new nature. You are a new creature, so don't do things like the old man used to do before he was placed into the death of Jesus Christ when you trusted Christ as Savior. Turn over, if you would, a few pages to Paul's letter to the Galatians. I think you know this verse, but look at it in the Scriptures. Galatians chapter 2, verse 20. Paul says, "I am crucified with Christ. Nevertheless, I live. Yet not I, but Christ liveth in me. And the life which I now live in the flesh, that's the life of the new man, I live by the faith of the Son of God, who loved me and gave himself for me. I am a new creature in Christ." And so, we sometimes are confused about who we are because of a wrong use of terminology. We are not a split personality made up of an old nature and a new nature. We are instead a new creature in Christ. The old man is dead. He has been crucified. Now, that term new man and that term old man is used several places in Scripture. Ephesians chapter 4 uses it. Colossians chapter 3 uses it. The old man is contrasted with the new man. In fact, in those passages we are told we are to put off the old man since he is dead. When I was a little boy, and I'm not reflecting on the goodness of this or otherwise, it was just a fact of culture back 300 years ago. I remember when I was a little boy, I used to see ladies of some means who, when they dressed up in a formal sort of way, they would wear dead animals around their neck. It was usually mink, and you would see a tail hanging down in one place and the body draped over and the poor little mink's head hanging down in another place. And to a little boy who didn't really have an appreciation for such things, who at times seemed like he had two natures, that was a curiosity. But in the Scriptures, in Ephesians chapter 4 and Colossians chapter 3, when the new man and the old man are contrasted, we are told to put off the old man. Why? Seeing he is dead. We're not to walk around with an old dead body, an old rotting corpse, if you please, draped around our shoulders, smelling like the sins of the world, which we used to participate in. Now we can do that if we wish, but that's not who we are. That's a dead body which has been crucified. And so we are new creatures in Christ. And so the problem is not two natures, but there is a problem. And the Apostle Paul articulated it in those terrible words of Romans chapter 7, "Who shall deliver me from the body of this death?" The problem is not two natures, the problem is the flesh, this body in which you and I live. Turn back to the book of Romans, if you would please, Romans chapter 6, look with me at verse 12. Romans chapter 6, verse 12, "Let not sin, therefore, reign in your mortal body." Now, I know this is very elementary, but we read over it too fast. Don't let sin reign in your mortal body. That's the body you're living in right now. "Let not sin, therefore, reign in your mortal body, that ye should obey it in the lusts thereof." Look, if you would please, at chapter 7, verse 18. Chapter 7, verse 18, "For I know that in me," now get this parenthesis, "that is in my flesh," this body, "for I know that in me," not the new creation in Christ, "but in me, this flesh, this body, dwelleth no good thing. For to will is present with me," that is to desire to love God and serve Him and walk right and not sin, that's present with me. I desire that. But how to perform that which is good in the flesh, in this body, I find not. Look, if you would please, at chapter 7, verse 17, the previous verse. "Now then, it is no more I that do it." Focus on that pronoun. That pronoun I is the new man. "Now then, it is no more the new creature, the new man, I, that do it, that sin, but rather sin that dwelleth in me." That pronoun, if you work it out in the context, is referring to the flesh. So I am a new creature in Christ, but I haven't gone to heaven yet. I'm a new creature in Christ, but I still live on this earth in this body of flesh with its members, hands, arms, eyes, ears. And when I sin, it is not that new creature which has been made a partaker of the very nature of God. It is rather this flesh, this body that I live in. And so, in Romans chapter 7, verse 17, even in that pronoun I, you will find the new man. But there is this conflict. There is another law. We're not speaking of the law of God, the law of Moses here. There is another law, which the book of Romans identifies as the law of sin. Another law, the law of sin, which operates. It operates not in the new man, but it operates on the flesh, the body, the members, the hands, the eyes, the ears, the feet. Look, if you would please, at Romans chapter 7, verse 24. "O wretched man that I am, who shall deliver me from the body of this death?" And so we have this conflict. And the conflict makes us yearn for deliverance from the flesh, for deliverance from the law of sin operating in this body. Look over at chapter 8 of Romans, verse 11. We read these words, Romans chapter 8, verse 11. But if the Spirit, that's the Holy Spirit, of him that raised up Jesus from the dead dwell in you, he that raised up Christ from the dead shall, future tense, also quicken, that means make alive, your mortal bodies. That's the body that's sitting in the chair right there now. Shall make alive, quicken your mortal bodies by his Spirit that dwelleth in you. Verse 22 of this chapter. For we know that the whole creation groaneth and travaileth in pain together until now. There is a curse upon this earth. And not only they, but ourselves also, which have the first fruits of the Spirit, those who have been born again, who have been baptized into Christ, even we ourselves groan within ourselves. The Apostle Paul was doing that at the end of chapter 7. Who shall deliver me from the body of this death? He was groaning within himself, waiting for the adoption, to wit, the redemption of our body in which we live. Reading on verse 24, for we are saved by hope. We're looking forward to that. But hope that is seen is not hope. For what a man seeth, why doth he yet hope for? But if we hope for that we see not, then do we with patience wait for it. And when will the redemption of this body come? The Bible teaches us, 1 Thessalonians chapter 4, for example, that will occur when the Lord Jesus Christ comes back for us in the rapture. When he does, the scriptures teach us that the Apostle Paul and all those dead in Christ who have preceded us and have been buried or lost in this world, but they knew Jesus Christ as Savior, their bodies, their literal physical bodies, will be raised from the grave. And 1 Corinthians chapter 15 tells us they will be raised incorruptible. We will then have the redemption of the body. Your spirit has been redeemed already. You are a new creature in Christ. The redemption of your body is as good as done. It has been completed at the cross, but it will take place in your physical body, the body of this death, which Paul refers to it as now, when the Lord Jesus Christ comes back for us. And so I am so grateful that at the end of chapter 7, the Lord Jesus Christ, the blessed Holy Spirit, had Paul go on to say, I thank God through Jesus Christ our Lord. There is going to be deliverance from the body of this death. And so, my dear friend, we have a problem we live with from day to day. That is that what I would do, I don't do. And what I wouldn't do, I end up doing sometimes. And the solution to that problem is, first of all, to know some things. Number one, know who you are. You are not spiritually psychotic. You are not a split personality, a spiritual schizophrenic. You are a new creature in Christ. And that new creature in Christ has been released from the condemnation of the law of God. Now, we still live in the flesh. We need to know that. And we need to know that there's another law, the law of sin, which operates in the flesh. And so you are tempted to look at things you should not look at. You are tempted to say things you should not say. You are tempted to do some things that you should not do. And that law of sin operates within the members of this body. But we are to know that we are, in fact, new creatures in Christ. Secondly, by way of provision for our problem, we need to not only know, we need to reckon. Now, that word reckon, as used in the book of Romans, is an accounting term. It means that it is a fact of truth. So place it in that column, whether you can see it or not, put it there because that's where it belongs. Look, if you would please, at Romans chapter 6, verse 11. We read these words, "Likewise, reckon ye also yourselves to be dead indeed unto sin." The old man's been crucified. He's dead. You're a new creature. You are dead to sin. Sin cannot place a penalty upon you because you're a new creature, which is not bound by that. You have been freed by the Lord Jesus Christ. "So reckon ye yourselves to be dead indeed unto sin, but alive unto God through our Lord Jesus Christ." It is a settled fact that you're a new creature. You no longer abide under the wrath of God. You're not schizophrenic spiritually. You are a new man. Count it so. Settle it in your mind. What am I saying? Believe it. The Bible tells us, so whatever the circumstances may want to tempt you to believe, reject those circumstances, believe the truth of God's word. You are a new creature in Christ. Reckon it to be so. And then in the third place, knowing that we're new creatures in Christ, reckoning that to be so, believing it, thirdly, we need to yield. And I know some are saying what I have said many times over the years, but I can't make myself. That's not yielding. Yielding is not works. Yielding is the product of believing. Look at Romans chapter 6, if you would please, verses 12 through 14. We read these words. "Let not sin therefore reign in your mortal body, that ye should obey it in the lusts thereof. Neither yield ye your members as instruments of unrighteousness unto sin, but yield yourselves unto God as those that are alive from the dead, and your members as instruments of righteousness unto God. For sin shall not have dominion over you, for ye are not under the law, but under grace." So yield yourself to God. You say, but I can't. I've tried. Maybe we need to define that term yield a little better. Let me take you to another very familiar verse of Scripture in the book of Romans. Romans chapter 12, verse 1. Paul says, "I beseech you, brethren, by the mercies of God, that ye present your bodies a living sacrifice, holy, acceptable unto God, which is your reasonable service." Now that verse does not tell you to sacrifice your body. Look at it again. It doesn't say, "I beseech you therefore, brethren, by the mercies of God, that you sacrifice your body to God." It says that you present your body a living sacrifice. In the Old Testament pictures of the Lord Jesus Christ, the little innocent lambs which were sacrificed and the rams, the other animals which were sacrificed, those lambs were taken to the altar. And I'm not trying to be cute or humorous here at all, far from it. Those little lambs were not expected somehow to take a knife and slit their own throats. They were simply presented. The priest was the one who sacrificed them. Now, my dear friend, when God tells us through the pen of Paul in Romans chapter 12, verse 1, that we are to present ourselves, present our bodies, that's yielding. And so when the temptation from that law of sin comes to work upon your flesh and mine, we are tempted to sin, we need to stop and say, God help me. I'm being tempted to sin, and I do not have the strength in myself to be victorious. Maybe I could discipline myself enough this time, but next time I'll fail, and I know it. So God, I present this body to you. Would you please keep me from sin? Would you give me the victory over that sin? I give you a blank check in my life. Now that's a big thing. I present myself to you, a living sacrifice. I don't sacrifice myself. I know I can't be victorious consistently through my own works, my own effort, and so I call upon you. And some are saying, well, that doesn't work. Well, let me ask you candidly, as I ask myself this penetrating question, how many times when you are tempted to sin do you stop and present yourself to God and ask Him? No, we tend to plunge headlong into that gratification. Or we have lived yielding to the law of sin operating upon our members so long that we've just become calloused to it. And so we don't even stop to realize that this is a temptation. And so the failure of experiencing it in our lives is not a denial of the truth of the Word of God. You and I need to know, we need to reckon it to be true, that we're new creatures in Christ, and as such, we need to yield ourselves, our members, to God. Ask Him on our behalf. The Scriptures declare that as we have received Christ as Savior, how did you receive Jesus as Savior? By faith, by believing. So walk we in Him. By faith, calling upon Him and trusting Him to work in our lives. And so we are to yield. And then the Bible gives us the promise. I want you to open your Bibles to chapter 7 of Romans. Look at verse 24. Romans chapter 7, verse 24. Oh, wretched man that I am, who shall deliver me from the body of this death? I thank God through Jesus Christ our Lord. And so the Bible gives us the answer to victory in that suffering of the child of the Lord Jesus Christ. We are to know, we are to reckon it, believe it, and we are to yield to present ourselves. Now, what is the suffering in your life? Is it a spiritual suffering, as is the primary focus of this passage of Romans? Then I would say to you, hold on, my child. Joy comes in the morning.
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2: Take out your Bibles, if you would, and let's look at James chapter number 4 in your Bible. James chapter 4. Find your place there if you would. Keep your Bible open. I always think that's a good idea in a message to keep your Bible open. We'll look at the verses throughout the course of the message. I do want to apologize. Apparently, I offended some of our Starbucks drinkers yesterday, and so I'm so sorry that my current ranking has Starbucks at number 154 and has motor oil at number 153, and so I do apologize for that. I do want to say that at times I do drink Starbucks coffee because I operate on a stated philosophy, and that is even a bad cup of coffee is better than no cup of coffee. And so just so you understand that, every now and then I do drink it. And so I apologize to those of you that I offended yesterday. James chapter 4 in your Bible this morning. I want us to look at the last portion of the chapter. You'll recognize it. You'll recognize it. But what a great passage it is. And so I want you to see it. James chapter 4, and let's look at verse 13. James chapter 4, and verse 13. The Bible says, go to now. That's just a fancy old English way of saying, hey, listen up. Hey, listen up. Go to now, ye that say, today or tomorrow we will go into such a city and continue there a year and buy and sell and get gain. Whereas ye know not what shall be on the morrow. For what is your life? It's the only time in the Bible that question is asked. What is your life? It'd be wise for us to know the answer to that question. What is your life? The Bible says, it is even a vapor that appeareth for a little time and then vanisheth away. For that you ought to say, what they were saying is in verse 13, but what they ought to have been saying, verse 15, for that you ought to say, if the Lord will, we shall live and do this or that. But now ye rejoice in your boastings. All such rejoicing is evil. Therefore, to him that knoweth to do good and doeth it not, to him it is sin. I want to answer that question through the text this morning. What is your life? What is your life? We have thousands of people in the room this morning. Each of us has a story. Each of us has unique gifts and abilities. Each of us has unique experiences. Each of us is a unique creation of God, each one of us. My prayer is that each one of us has come to a saving knowledge of Jesus Christ. God has a specific plan for each life in this room. What is your life? Have you thought about it? Every now and then we have to take a step back and take stock in, who am I? Why has God strategically placed me in this time and space? What am I doing at Pensacola Christian College in 2019? With the days and years that God has gifted to me, what do I hope to accomplish by His grace in this little wisp, this little vapor that we call life? What is your life? Our Father, I pray that you would help us to answer that question. Thank you for including such a poignant question in your word. Thank you for not only posing the question, but thank you for answering it. Thank you that the Word of God provides all the answers for life and for godliness. And I pray that this morning you would speak to us soberly. I pray that we would be locked in with our minds and with our hearts to what your Word would have for us. I pray that the distractions that so readily capture our attention would be removed. And I pray that you would use this chapel service to remind us of what really matters. Help us to understand the answer to that question, not just academically, but our Father, I pray that you would help us to understand the answer to this question in every real and practical way. Bless this message, I pray, in Jesus' name, amen. I want us to look at three sections of our text this morning. I want us to look in verse 13 at a part of this text that I'll call the plans that we make. The plans that we make. You know, some of you are more organized than others. Well, growing up, I wasn't the most organized guy in the room. I can tell you that. I was kind of a random guy, I made random decisions. But I was around people growing up that were organized people. And they always kind of bothered me a little bit. I remember talking to a friend of mine and saying, you know, he asked me, what are you going to do when you grow up? I said, I haven't really thought about it. I'm thinking about having a peanut butter sandwich next hour, but I really don't know what I'm going to do when I grow up. And he went into this long story about, you know, what he was going to do, where he was going to go to college, what he was going to get his bachelor's degree, his master's degree, when he was going to get married, how many kids he's going to have, what his career's going to be. I'm like, dude, you're 11. Okay, you're 11 years old. Stop it, you know? And some people are just like that. Some people have, or they're organized, they've got their day planner, they've got their Google calendar, they parse out every moment of their day, they do their term papers ahead of time. I mean, what are they thinking? You know, they do their outside reading like 3 weeks in advance. I don't relate to people like that, but there are organized people. Here in James chapter 4, we have Pastor James. He's the pastor at the church in Jerusalem. He's also the half-brother of the Lord Jesus Christ. How'd you like that? How'd you like to go to synagogue school and have all the teachers say, why can't you obey like your older brother? That must have been difficult. But here's James. And the Bible says he did not even trust Christ, his brother, as Savior until after the resurrection. But he made up for lost time because James is a great man of God. He's serving there in Jerusalem as the pastor of the church at Jerusalem. And he's writing this letter. And the Bible says he's writing to the 12 tribes which are scattered abroad. So he has a special love for, attention to the children of God that are Jewish. And he's writing to them. Probably many of the people to whom he's writing are people that he's pastored. Remember back in the early days in Jerusalem, how the church was growing and Pentecost, and then the 5,000 that were added after that, and then Acts chapter 8 and verse 1, and the great persecution, and people were scattered. And so no doubt there were people that were scattered that previously were under the ministry of James that James is now writing in this encyclical letter that's going from place to place. And he's writing and he's talking about all kinds of important things. In chapter 1, he talks about trials. He talks about being a doer of the word and not a hearer only. In chapter 2, he talks about being a respecter of persons and how sinful that is. He talks about the importance of faith and works. And chapter 3 talks about the danger of the tongue and where does the evil speaking come from? It comes from our heart, the end of chapter 3. Chapter 4, he talks about friendship with the world, does enmity with God, just important topics. But then he gets all the way down to James chapter 4 and verse 13, and he says this, hey, listen up. Hey, listen up. Now, what was it about the heart of Pastor James, and what was it about the work of the Holy Spirit and the inspiration of this book that said, hey, listen up? Because I think what was happening is there were people whom James, some of whom James knew, that were busy making plans for their life. They were busy making plans. Again, is there anything intrinsically wrong with making plans? No. But making plans outside of the will of God is patently wrong. And so what is James saying? He's saying, hey, go to now. Hey, listen up. So what were the plans that they were making in verse 13? Look at it, verse 13. What were the plans they were making? I would say, first of all, they were planning the whens of their life. Do you see that? W-H-E-N. They were planning the whens of their life. Go to now, ye that say today, that's a time term. Or tomorrow, that's a time term. We'll go into such a city, we'll continue there a year, that's a time term. So these people erroneously were thinking that, hey, I can control the winds of my life. But is that true? Is that true? You say, come on, Pastor Skelly, I'm 19. Yeah, I'm 21 years of age. I've got my whole life ahead of me. I mean, come on, Pastor Skelly. Don't tell me that I don't have time left. But the Bible tells a different story. Matter of fact, the Bible says this, boast not thyself of tomorrow. Thou knowest not what a day may bring forth. No, the simple fact of the matter is you don't control the winds of your life. No, you don't. You don't control them. The Bible teaches that that this is the only day we have. Behold, now is the accepted time. Behold, now is the day of salvation. That's why Paul said that to the Corinthians. Why? Because we don't have any real, we have no real assurance that tomorrow will ever come. I remember sitting in my eighth grade algebra class. Mr. Vincenzo was our teacher. He looked like Sigmund Freud. Just had this beard and these glasses that sat down at the end of his nose. And I remember one day the vice principal of our school, Martin Kellogg Middle School in Newington, Connecticut, made what I would find out later was a very ominous announcement. He says, student body, there may have been 800 of us middle school kids. Student body, I regret to inform you that today, one of your classmates, Ricky Kimball, has died. I had never known anybody that had died. I mean, I'm in eighth grade. I was 12 years old. Ricky Kimball, he lived on my street. And Dowd Street, we walked to school. Sometimes we walked to school together. Ricky was the most popular kid in our middle school. Ricky lived up the street. He was the one that had the driveway with the basketball hoop. All the kids in the neighborhood went and played basketball at Ricky's house. What? I remember getting a phone call my freshman year of college. It was a phone call from another friend at another Bible college. And this person on the other end of the phone said, Kurt, have you heard about Terry? I said, no. I mean, Terry was the most vibrant, effervescent kid in our youth group growing up. She would be the one that would encourage everybody. She was friends with everybody. What a great testimony she had. Even then, she was engaged to be a youth pastor's wife, and she was traveling home on a Wednesday evening from church. I'm learning all this on the telephone. And on her way back from church that night, the vehicle in which she was traveling slid on a slick patch of ice and hit headlong into a tree. And, well, Terry died instantly. I remember traveling several hours away to that Bible college and waiting in line in that memorial service. And all those young people bemoaning the loss of this 19-year-old girl. Greg would pick me up every Saturday morning. 4:30 in the morning, he'd pick me up. He had a nice warm car. It was the middle of the winter. He'd have a nice cup of coffee for me. We'd travel to downtown Chicago, the Windy City, freezing cold. We'd be there in time for the 6 a.m. service at the Pacific Garden Rescue Mission. Greg would lead some songs, and I would preach to the 400 or so homeless men that had gathered in the room. We did that every Saturday. What a friend he was. What a great testimony. I loved it when Greg married his sweetheart, and I loved it as Greg began to have children, one and then two, three and then four children. We all lamented when Greg's body gave way to leukemia and he left that wife and those four children. Say, Pastor Skelly, are you trying to depress us today? No, I'm just trying to drive home the point that you don't control the winds of your life. And it's only one life, and so soon it will pass. And only what's done for Christ will last. And sometimes we just hide behind this idea, well, I've got time. And I can't. Listen, the only day you've got is today. And James said, hey, listen, you don't control the winds of your life. Hey, listen up. Not only were they thinking that they could control the winds of their life, I think they were thinking that they had the prerogative to choose the wares of their life. Go to now. Hey, listen up. Ye that say today or tomorrow, we'll go into such and such a city. We're going to go to this city. We're going to continue there a year. We're going to buy and sell and get gain. Hey, we can control the wares of our life. Can I just say this? The wares of your life are incredibly important. Remember how you labored over your college decision? Many of you did. Maybe some didn't, but most of you did. You labored and prayed, and Lord, where would you have me to go, and what would you have me to do, and now here you are. But to listen, you're going to live a life of wares. Boy, you better get God in on your where decisions. You better get God in. You better spend some extra time with the Lord and say, Lord, where do you want me to be? Because the where decisions of your life are so incredibly important. Hey, ask Lot. Ask Lot if the where decision was important. As he kind of flippantly and without prayer or regard said, well, I'll just take the well-watered plains. And didn't think about it, didn't seek counsel about it, didn't deliberate about it. Hey, you better be careful about the where decisions of your life. Some of you are seniors. Some of you, even this semester, you'll be done. Some of you are graduate students, perhaps. But you're thinking about where you're going to go and where you're going to minister and where you're going to serve God. You better spend time and deliberation and seek counsel. Why? Because the where decisions of life are important. Hey, listen up. The whens and the wheres. But how about this? They were planning not only their whens and their wheres, but how about this? They were planning their whys. W-H-Y. Their whys. Go to now, ye that say today or tomorrow, that's when. We'll go into such a city, that's where. We'll continue there a year, that's when. We will buy and sell and get gain. That's why. Hey, let me tell you why we're going to go to that city, because we're going to kill it. I'm going to tell you something. We got this business going on. We're going to show up. We're going to set up our essential oils table, and we're going to just make some money, right? Or whatever the business was. We're going to make some money. Now, again, is it wrong to make money per se? No, it's not wrong. I mean, we have to live, and by world's standards, my friends, we're all rich by world standards. It's not wrong to have stuff, but listen, my friends, it is wrong for stuff to have you. Understand the difference? It's not wrong to have stuff, but it's wrong for stuff to have you. That's why Jesus said, take heed and beware of covetousness. For a man's life consisteth not in the abundance of the things which he possesseth. And be careful about defining yourself by the stuff you have. Or I've just got to get more and more and more and more. The love of money, it's the root of all evil. Which while some coveted after, they have erred from the faith and pierced themselves through with many sorrows. But thou, O man of God, Paul said to Timothy, flee these things and follow after righteousness and godliness and faith and love and patience and meekness and fight the good fight of faith and lay hold on eternal life. Hey, Timothy, live for things that will outlive you. And I would say that to the student body this morning. Hey, live for things that will outlive you. The plans we make. Hey, listen up. But not only do I see the plans that they were making, watch this, number two, the part they were missing. Oh, there were plans that they were making in verse 13, but watch the part they were missing. The Bible says, you know not what should be on tomorrow. You don't even know what tomorrow's going to bring. You're making all these plans about your life and where you're going to be and why you're going to live and where you're going to live and all of that. You've got your train ticket purchased. You've got your first month's rent paid. You've got your business plan all set up and you can't even think the fact you might not even be alive tomorrow. There's one thing that you've got to keep in the forefront of your mind when you make every single plan you make. And what is that? That is, what is my life? What is my life? What is your life? That's personal. What is your life? The Bible says, it is even a vapor. I see in that fragility. It's a vapor. It's fragile. It appears for a little time. I see in that it's fleeting. It's here, it's gone. It's here, it's gone. It's fragile, it's fleeting, and then it vanisheth away. It's final. You don't come back as a grasshopper. You don't come back in some other life and some kind of a karma. No. It's here and it's gone, and after this, the Bible says, the judgment. Remember now, this is God speaking. This is the word of God to your heart. What is your life? It's a vapor. I remember when I was a little kid, my mother grew up in a divorced home, a single mom. We didn't have much. My mother every morning would put a pot of water on the stove. She loved tea. And she'd boil that pot of water, and it was one of those whistling teapots. So you knew when the teapot whistled that the steam was coming through and the water was boiling. My brother and I, and this is kind of lame, but we would do it. We'd sit there and watch. And wait for the steam to come up, wait for it to whistle. And then we'd watch the steam go up. We'd try to see how far it'd go up before it disappear. Yeah, we should have just gotten a video game, but we couldn't afford it. But anyway, so we watched the steam. You know, it's funny thing is, it went up, it's there, it's gone. It went up, it's there, it's gone. I remember golfing with a group of buddies years ago. Every Monday morning, we'd tee off at first light Monday morning. We golfed at a mountain golf course, and we'd tee off in the fog, which was good, because when I hit the ball, there was no clue where I went, so I would just walk down the middle of the fairway, take a ball out of my pocket, drop it, and that's where it landed, okay? You know what's funny? About the second or third hole every week, that fog would lift. The sun would peek out over those mountains. It was like the fog was here. The fog was here just a moment ago, and now it's gone. You know what God says? That's your life. It was here. I mean, yesterday. I was in high school yesterday. I was in junior high school. Yesterday, I was a scared freshman. Today, I'm a senior. That's life. It's fragile. Not only is life fragile, life is fleeting. It appeareth, the Bible says, for a little time. Isn't it amazing that when God defines

If my life were a baseball diamond, I'm sliding into third base. You know, you're a college student, but I'm going to tell you something. Those years have been stacking on quickly, haven't they? Haven't they? And it goes faster and faster and faster. I remember this girl in high school. I taught in a Christian school, which is kind of like going through the second half of the tribulation period. And that was supposed to be funny. But I would walk into school every morning. And I'd walk up the stairs, and Mindy was her name. She'd be sitting on the stairs of the school, sitting there. She was dropped off early. Her mother would drop her off early. She'd sit on the stairs of the school like this, and she'd snap her fingers. And one day I said, Mindy, why are you snapping your fingers? She said, oh, Pastor Skelly, I've been coming to this school since I was just a little girl. And I see these third graders and these fourth graders. And I remember when they were kindergartners. And boy, they just grow up so quickly, Pastor Skelly. Oh, by the way, that was 1992. That was 27 years ago. And Mindy is 43. She's 43 today. I'm just telling you, that's the way life goes. Hey, listen up. Life is fragile. Life is fleeting. How about this? Life is final. It appeareth for a little time. There's eternity past. There's eternity future. And here's the sliver that you call your life. A time is the stuff of which life is made. Benjamin Franklin said, you dare not waste it. And yet we kill time, and we waste time, and we fritter time away. Listen, time's the only thing you've got, and you don't know how much of it you've got. You better be careful. Man, you've been given this gift by God. The Bible calls it the grace, the gift of life. God's given you your life. There's nobody like you. God strategically placed you in this generation to serve this generation after the will of God. And when you're done, you're done. When you're done, you're done. Hey, come on. Your life is of inestimable value. God made you. Jesus died for you. He's redeemed you for a purpose. Come on. The world is dying and going to hell, and we're here to be salt and life and make a difference. Come on. Because once it's done, it's done. And all we can say then is, I wish I had given him more. What about it? What about today saying, God, I see my life the way you've told me my life is defined. And Lord, I'm sorry for the way I've wasted it. I'm sorry for the way that I've just been mediocre and lukewarm and lackluster and laissez-faire. And oh God, I want to have a passion for you once again. What's your life? Hey, listen up. We saw the plans that they made. We saw the part that they missed, but notice with me lastly this morning in James chapter 4, the pride they maintained. This is so sad. Please look at it one last time. The pride they maintained. The Bible says in James 4 and verse 15, for that you ought to say. Here's what you ought to be saying. Here's what every single person in this room ought to be saying this morning. Ready? For that you ought to say, if the Lord will. That's the lens. That's the rubric through which we make every decision of our life. If the Lord will, we shall live and do this or that. That's the way we ought to be looking. Now, that's not the way they were looking at their life, but that's the way they ought to have been looking at their life. If the Lord will, we shall live and do this or that. In other words, what does God want from me? What does God want from you today? Maybe it's for you to apologize to a roommate because you won't have tomorrow. Maybe it's to call home and make something right with a mom or a dad. Maybe it's to witness to a lost loved one. What is it that God's impressing upon you? If the Lord will, Lord, I want to be in your will. I delight to do thy will, O God. It's not my will, but thine be done, said Jesus. And every son of God ought to say that. Huh, but they weren't saying that. What they were saying is, I'm going to pack my bags and I'm going to go to the city. I'm going to make some money. I've got me, my plans.

0: And James said, stop it. What does God want? Can I just encourage you this morning to stop? Just stop for a moment and ask yourself the pointed question, what does God want out of my life? Because really, truth be told, that's not even your life. You've been bought with a price. Therefore, glorify God in your body, in your spirit. They belong to God. God, what do you want me to do as a steward of this life that you've given me? No, that they were not saying that at all, were they? They were proud. You know what their pride was in verse 15? Their pride was the pride of assuming. Assuming. My life belongs to me. Hey, it's my life. It's my choice. I'm an adult. Now, you can say all that. You want to say all that. The simple fact of the matter is, it's not your life. It's his life. And if the Lord will, if the Lord will, if the Lord will, don't be guilty of the pride of assuming that your life belongs to you. But not only the pride of assuming, look at verse 16. Look at verse 16. I know this is heavy, but look at it. Verse 16. The Bible says, but now, here's what's happening. Here's the way you're currently living and thinking. But now you rejoice in your boastings. All such rejoicing is evil. No, far from you seeking the will of God, far from you saying, God, my life belongs to you, my all upon the altar of sacrifice is laid. Far from saying that, what you're saying is, my life, my stuff, my plans, my gifts, my abilities, my business. That's what you're saying. Matter of fact, you're boasting about all that you can do. You're boasting about what you can do with the stuff I gave you. Think about that. Think about the irony of that. They were boasting about what they were going to do with the air God was giving them, with the gifts God had graciously provided for them, with the opportunities that God had given, with all, listen, not have I gotten but what I received. Grace hath bestowed it since I have believed. Every good thing that you have is from God. And yet what do? We take the good gifts that God has given us and our talents and our abilities and our resources, and we just assume wrongly that somehow we deserve them or somehow they belong to us, and then we brag about what we can do. Trash talking, end zone dancing Christians, as if we're something special. It's the pride of arrogance. Listen, my friends, it's the pride of arrogance. Look at me. Look at what I can do. Look at what I have. Look at how much better I am. And all the while, the God that gave us every little bit of it shakes his head. The pride of assuming, verse 15. The pride of arrogance, verse 16. But the most insidious pride of all is in verse 17. And the most dangerous and subtle pride of all is in verse 17. Look at it. It's the conclusion of the section. Look at it. Therefore, to him, that would be to any individual, to you, young lady, to you, young man, to any one of us here on the platform, therefore to him that knoweth to do good. All right, stop for a moment. What's the good that we know to do? What's the good that we know to do? The good that we know to do is the will of God. That's what the entire passage is about. The good we know to do is to take stock in the brevity of our lives. To realize that the only day we really have to serve God is today. If I don't get around to doing it today, I'm not going to do it. You can kick that can down the road as much as you want. I'm going to serve God. I'm going to get saved. I'm going to get right. I'm going to whatever. No, you're going to die. No. The time to do it is today. The time to get it right is today. The time to deal with God is today. And therefore, to him that knoweth to do good. So we all know that. Listen, my friends, I'm not telling you anything that your teachers haven't already told you. I'm not telling you anything that your parents haven't already told you. I'm not telling you anything that you don't intuitively know as a believer. But we squeeze it out of our minds. What's the good? The good we know is a life lived passionately for Jesus Christ is the only life that matters. It's the only life that matters. Therefore, to him that knoweth to do good and doeth it not, to him it is sin. But we have a lot of pictures about what living in sin is. Oh, living in sin is somebody that's on drugs. Living in sin is somebody that's drunk and passed out. Living in sin is somebody that's captured by sexual immorality. And certainly those are sinful behaviors. But you know what the Bible says? The Bible says, I can be living in sin, just not passionate about doing anything for God. Oh no, I am doing all the things I am supposed to do, and I don't have any demerits, I don't. Listen, are you living your life for Jesus? Are you living your life for Jesus? At the end of the day, that is when Christ, listen to this, when Christ, who is our life, shall appear. No, my life needs to be all about Him. Two choices on the shelf, pleasing God or pleasing self. Our Father, thank you for these students. Thank you, Lord, for their love for you, their love for the Bible. I pray for your blessings upon their life. Whatever time we have remaining, Lord, help us to live for Jesus. We ask this in Jesus' name. Amen.
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2: Okay, take your Bible, if you would, 1 Kings chapter 19. 1 Kings chapter 19. Tonight's the last evening that we'll have opportunity to take a look at a life we have studied basically through the course of this semester on Wednesday nights. So we're going to look at the life of Elijah, and really tonight is the promotion of one. You know, we've looked at the problems of one, we've looked at the power of one, the proclamation very early on, and tonight we're going to look at the promotion of one. The place where we left off the narrative in the life of Elijah was when he was on Mount Horeb, and he's asking, actually he's not asking a lot of questions, he's just making a lot of statements. He's saying, God, I'm the only one who has been faithful to you. I remain a prophet. And the great national revival that Elijah had anticipated didn't materialize. And I will tell you, Elijah, I think, is at an age and stage of life when he is doing a lot of contemplating regarding what have I actually accomplished. You know, I've given myself, I've obeyed, I've made, you know, all of the steps that God told me to make, I've taken those steps. And sometimes I think we anticipate that when we are, you know, being obedient to God, that God then, in a sense, owes us something. I have talked to parents before. In fact, I can remember years ago when a couple serving in ministry had a child who was born with some significant challenges. And he said, you know, I'm telling God after the birth of our child, God, I serve you, I'm obeying you, I do all these things, and this is, in a sense, how you repay me. And you can't help but think that Elijah is contemplating, what's the value of all the service that I have rendered to God if God's not going to bless it with some fruitful ministry? And I think in a sense what Elijah's missing is that obedience is our part, and what God does with that obedience is his part. We seem to say, I'll make a deal with you, God. I'll obey you, and I will, you know, I'll give my life to you, but I will do it conditionally. You do with my life something that I deem significant, and then I will offer you my obedience. So sometimes we use the expression a midlife crisis. You know, sometimes we use it jokingly, and we talk about maybe a man who is going through his midlife crisis. And he goes and, you know, wants to buy a cool car, or he wants to, you know, engage in something that people kind of stand back and they scratch their head and they say, what is going on? And I think at times, I don't know what you want to call it, but at times maybe a person's gotten to a point further down the road than they have left. In other words, there's more road behind them than there is in front of them. And they start looking back and they say, wow, what did I really do? And sometimes they're asking it honestly. They're saying, God, I really thought I was obeying you and I thought I was doing what I'm supposed to do. And I'm not perfect, God, I know that. And I can't say that I've always taken every step, but Lord, by and large, I've tried to please you. And so now looking back, this is where I am. And is that all there is to it? And I just wonder if Elijah's not at one of those introspective states of life where he starts to question all that he has gone through, all the things that he's endured, and now, is this really it? If you look at how God responds to Elijah, there is something gift-like about what God does with Elijah, and I would submit how God oftentimes responds to us as well. Your Bibles are open right now to 1 Kings chapter 19. Remember, he's just seen the explosions of fire. He's seen the wind that has rent the rocks. He's seen the shaking of the earth, and then was the still small voice of God. Now look at 1 Kings chapter 19, verse 15. And the Lord said unto him, here's God's, this is what's next. Go, return on thy way. Do you know what God says to Elijah? Now we'll read the rest of that passage, but God just says, okay, Elijah, you've had your say, you've had your time in the wilderness, but now I'm going to re-gift something for you, and that is I am giving you right now the reminder of the gift of your purpose. Elijah, you have work to do. I want you to stop looking at the work done and what I've accomplished with that. And that really is his business, how he uses it. And he says, Elijah, I want you to get your eyes now on the work that is yet before you. I have purpose for you because, Elijah, you're still taking another breath. Your chest still heaves. You are still on earth. And until the day I graduate you to the next phase of your life, I have endowed you with purpose. Now look at what he says. He says, go, return on thy way to the wilderness of Damascus. And when thou comest, I've got work for you. Anoint Hazael to be king over Syria, and Jehu, the son of Nimshi, shalt thou anoint to be king over Israel. And Elisha, the son of Shaphat, of Ebel-Molah shalt thou anoint to be prophet in thy room. Do you know what he's saying? He's saying, okay, Elijah, you had your little time of introspection. In fact, I'm not even saying that it's necessarily, you know, that was a terrible thing for Elijah to do. Ecclesiastes tells us that there's a season or a time for everything. But Elijah was not supposed to live on this inward gaze of introspection, continually evaluating his life and his work. God said, Elijah, that's enough of that now. Now, I've got something else for you to do. Don't turn in your Bible, but listen and recall the passage. Philippians chapter 3, verse number 12. The Bible says this. The Apostle Paul speaking, he says, not as though I had already attained, either were already perfect. He says, okay, I've not arrived. The word perfect there, not as though I'm already complete, already perfect. He says, but I follow after. Now here's the if. I follow after, if that I may apprehend that for which also I am apprehended of Christ Jesus. Here's what Paul's saying. He's saying, God laid hold on me. That's the word apprehended. God laid hold on me for a specific purpose. Now, what I want to do is lay hold of doing what God laid hold of me to do. Has everybody got it? Okay, now I want you to think through that process because this is really important. And it's exactly what God was saying to Elijah. Okay, so if I asked tonight, if I said, hey, Dr. Zach, I want you to do something, and I want you to lead singing, okay? So Dr. Zach leads singing for us. And so I said, hey, let's go ahead and let's sing Grace That Is Greater Than Our Sin. So I asked Dr. Zach to come lead us. I am apprehending, I'm laying hold of him for a specific purpose. And so Dr. Zach, with his usual flair, stands up. He's got a little bit of a, you know, a little bit of a walk to him, and he walks up, but he walks past the pulpit, and he starts walking over to the piano. And I said, hey, I want you to lead the song. And he says, yeah, I got you. And then he comes over to the piano, and do you know how to play the piano? No, okay. So he comes over to the piano, I didn't think you did, and he starts to try to play Grace Greater Than Our Sin. Well, that was pretty good, actually, okay. So he starts to, you know, and he doesn't know how to play the piano. And he's just over here going to town trying to play the piano for Grace That Is Greater Than Our Sin. And I didn't ask him to do that. And then he says to Miss Graby, he says, hey, you come on over and you lead the singing. Miss Graby would be a little uncomfortable. She'd be like, no, I play the piano. He says, no, I'm playing the piano. You lead the singing. And she's looking at me and I'm like, I don't know. Okay. Okay, if he's apprehended for something, that means that the person who's apprehending him should know, okay, this is in, to borrow an expression, this is in his wheelhouse. This is something that I am asking him to do because he is able to do it. And so now his job is to say, okay, I'm tasked with something. Now I want to apprehend the thing for which I have been apprehended. Has everybody got it? Okay, do you guys understand, do all of us understand that like Elijah, God is saying, like the Apostle Paul, I have created you for a purpose. I have fitted you to do a job. And when you and I try to say, okay, yeah, thanks God, and then we in a sense go to the place that God's not fitted us for. He's not apprehended us for that purpose. We're now, it's like the eye saying to the ear, I want to be the hearing, and the ear saying to the feet, I want to be the walking. And you say, well, that doesn't fit. Of course it doesn't. And what Elijah was is someone apprehended of God for a purpose, just like the Apostle Paul. You and I sometimes start to think that if I do the thing that I am apprehended of God for, I'm going to be less than satisfied. How presumptuous is it to think that we would know more than our Maker regarding what would bring us true satisfaction? How presumptuous of us. What happens here is God, who knows all things, knows what you were created to accomplish. You may have a different vision for what that looks like, but that doesn't mean that your vision will produce you greater satisfaction. In fact, I would submit to you, it can't produce greater satisfaction. You may try to deceive yourself into thinking, I know what will truly make me happy. God knows what will truly make you fulfilled. Fulfilled. That's something from the inside that demonstrates itself outside. All of us want to finish well. We should realize that the challenges of life really have nothing to do with our opportunity to finish well, to accomplish that which God has apprehended us to accomplish. Paul had plenty of adversity, but it didn't hinder him from a strong finish. In Acts chapter 20, verse 24, the Apostle Paul, in Acts 20, he starts going through all of the things that have come up against him in the work of the ministry. He's been hammered here, and I faced this, and this was a setback. And then he's kind of wrapping that statement up, and he says, but none of these things move me. He says, that's okay, I understand. None of these things move me. And then he adds this. He says, neither count I my life as dear unto myself. He says, I know all of the things that I faced. He says, but that's not important. Listen, my own life isn't important. Neither count I my life as dear unto myself. And then he says, why? So that I might finish my course with joy. And the ministry that I have received of the Lord Jesus to testify the gospel of the grace of God. You know, missionary Bernie Hong tonight, he just said, listen, if you're not sharing the gospel, if you're not advancing the word, he says, wow, what are you doing? And you know what the Apostle Paul said? He said, I was created with a purpose. I was created with a mission. None of this stuff moves me, not even to the point of my life, because I want to finish my course with joy. And the ministry which I've received of the Lord Jesus to testify the gospel of the grace of God. You know, the gift that God offers to Elijah right now is the gift of purpose. He's saying, Elijah, I'm doing more than you know. Let me worry about all the backstory, the things that you can't see. Elijah, just obey me and allow me to bring all the pieces of the puzzle together. You focus on getting back to do what I have called you to do. God even gives Elijah, he didn't have to do this. God was not obligated. But God, in his mercy, he says, you know, this will help Elijah. And so God just says to Elijah, when he says, hey, you get back into the way which you're supposed to be going. And here are the first things that you're supposed to be doing. So go do this, this, this, this. He says, get at it. And then God just adds, he says, and by the way, Elijah, look down at verse number 18. 1 Kings 19, verse number 18. He says, it's a by the way is what it is. He says, yet I have left me 7,000 in Israel, all the knees which have not bowed unto Baal, and every mouth which hath not kissed him. Do you know what he's saying? He's saying, hey, Elijah, just remember, you may be out here in the wilderness running from a wicked queen, Jezebel. You may be disappointed that Israel's not right now experiencing this incredible revival. But I just want you to know, Elijah, I know what I'm doing with your obedience. And there are yet 7,000 in Israel. You have repeated the phrase, Elijah. You've said on multiple occasions, I, only I, remain. Sometimes you may think, sometimes I may be prone to think, is anybody else doing this? Is anybody else trying? Is anybody else trying to advance this? I look around and it's like, Lord, am I the only one? And God just says, listen, even if you are the only one, obey me. But you're not. There's still 7,000 in Israel who have not bowed the knee. Well, that's the gift of purpose. But look at another gift that God had for him. The second thing that he has is the gift of partnership. Look down at verse number 19. Verse number 19, 1 Kings 19, verse number 19. So he departed thence and found Elisha, the son of Shaphat, who was plowing with 12 yoke of oxen before him, and he with the 12th. And Elijah passed by him and cast his mantle upon him. And he left the oxen and ran after Elijah and said, let me, I pray thee, kiss my father and my mother, and then I will follow thee. And he said unto him, go back again, for what have I done to thee? And he returned back from him and took a yoke of oxen and slew them, boiled their flesh with the instruments of the oxen, and gave unto the people, and they did eat. Then he arose and went after Elijah and ministered unto him. Okay, so now what we have is Elijah has this understudy, so to speak. He's gonna be more than just a young prodigy. He's actually gonna become a partner in the work of the ministry. In 2 Timothy chapter 2, verse number 2, the Bible says this. It says, and the things that thou hast heard of me among many witnesses, the same commit thou to faithful men who shall be able to teach others also. You know, the decision was left up to Elisha. I don't know exactly all of the cultural ramifications, but I do know that Elisha had no question about what was happening. Okay, so, Elijah has his mantle. It's this cloak that he would wear around his neck, and he's out, and Elisha is plowing in the field. Sometimes there's confusion about that little expression. He is, there's 12 yoke of oxen, and he with the 12th. Sometimes people think that there are 12 teams of oxen or six pairs, and he's got them all hitched up one after the other. I don't know exactly what it was, but I think there were probably six teams, okay? And then he's the last one, and he with the 12th. Maybe there were actually 12 teams, and he with the 12th. But the ground, remember, they had just received rain. So it's been 3.5 years since the ground has been plowed with the rain. So they're doing a work. He's the last one. And Elijah goes up to him and he takes that mantle, that robe or that wrap that he would wear around, and he casts it on Elisha. And as soon as this happens, Elisha knows immediately that Elijah is inviting him to follow him, to come after him. And, you know, Elisha sees this mantle, and it's like, whoa. And then he says this, he says, Elijah, let me go say goodbye to my parents. Let me go kiss my dad and mom goodbye, and I'll come and follow you. And I'm telling you, I love the response of Elijah. Elijah just says, hey, listen. Do you know what he's saying? He's saying, nobody's twisting your arm to follow me. Nobody's twisting your arm. And Campus Church, God is not going to twist your arm. He just comes and invites. He does make an invitation. Come unto me, all ye that labor and are heavy laden, and I will give you rest. Take my yoke upon you. Learn of me. I'm meek and lowly in heart. Ye shall find rest unto your souls. Like, oh, the struggle that I've been facing. I don't have to face that anymore. Wow, when do I get that? When I just come and follow him. He's not going to twist your arm. Do you know what he does? He just knocks. We oftentimes use that child's song, you know, from Revelation, behold, behold, I stand at the door and knock, knock. We use it as a child's song, and we use it oftentimes for salvation, but you know, it's really a picture of Christ at your heart's door. He's saying to the church, he's saying to you and I, just that knock. And he invites you to open the door. The picture that was drawn, the famous picture of Jesus standing outside that door, you've seen it. It's probably in one of your childhood Bibles. There's no handle on the outside. There's no way for Jesus to say, I'm going to finagle my way in. And Elijah does not do that to Elisha. Elisha says, oh, hey, I'm coming. Let me go. Let me go tell my parents goodbye. I'm coming. And Elijah says, hey, listen. I'm not, you do what you want to do. I'm making an invitation, but the decision to follow is entirely up to you. Isn't that gracious of God? What a gift. There's no forced servitude with God. Well, you know, my youth pastor, he puts it on pretty, my parents, they keep hammering. I know, sometimes as parents we do that. Sometimes in ministry, sometimes pastorally, I know. And I think that it's unwise for us to do. God makes a simple invitation. And he says, it's just, I'm leaving it up to you to respond. The decision was left up to Elisha, go or stay. Elisha may have been stunned that God had called him to serve. But I will tell you, he gets past that and he starts to make some calculated decisions. He's processing right now. So the mantle is cast upon him. He sees this. It's like, well, okay, let me go tell my parents goodbye. He says, listen, you do whatever you want to do. I'm not forcing you. You don't have to do this. He says, I know, but I'm going to go tell my parents goodbye and I'm going to follow you. So he goes and now he takes that team of oxen. These are his, okay? He takes this team of oxen and he slays them. He kills them. Listen, this is huge. This is his bread and butter. Have you ever had this thought like, okay, I'm going to do this, but if that doesn't work out, maybe what I'll fall back on is, have you ever had that mentality before? I got to keep something, you know, just kind of available because if my main plan doesn't work out, then I'm going to kind of back up a little bit and I'm going to have this cooking in the background just in case. It's the safety net underneath, you know. For the trapeze artist, like, oh man, if they don't catch me, I gotta have something underneath. Well, what Elisha does now is he just goes, he slays the oxen, then he takes his plow and he uses his plow as the wood to roast the oxen, and then he says, hey everybody, you know, meal at my house. He invites the community and he says, I'm going to follow Elijah. So I'm not gonna need these anymore. Maybe when he's getting ready to take the life of these oxen and serve them to the family and friends, maybe somebody says, hey, Elisha, hang on, man, before you do that, if this following Elijah stuff doesn't work out, you're going to want this set of oxen. And he says, no, I'm not. You know, some of the greatest military conquests are told where they went ahead and they just burnt the bridges because we're not going back. We're burning that bridge because I am not going back. So if we don't win this battle, we don't win anything. It's literally the sink or swim scenario. And I so admire the fortitude, the knowledge, the surrender. Sometimes we do these partials with God, a partial surrender, a partial, you know, revealing, a partial coming to. We measure it. We don't want to go all in. We just want to get, I want to get closer to. And Elisha says, there's none of that. I'm going to follow Elijah, and that's it. What a gift God has given to Elijah, the gift of partnership. Then he arose, the Bible says at the end of verse number 21, do you see it? He did it, then he ministered. He went, then he arose and went after Elijah and ministered unto him. The word ministered, it just means he served. You know, he just became a servant. And that is, by the way, that's the heart of ministry. It's just, he just goes and says, just let me serve, okay? There's something distinguished about the title minister, you know. How many here would like to be a minister? You know, oh, yes, a minister. But, you know, the word minister, it just means who here wants to be a bond slave? Who here wants to serve? Minister, that's what it is. And you know what Elisha does? Elisha just says, hey, listen, what do you need me to do, Elijah? There's no glamour. There's no showy anything. He's the guy that pours water on the hands of Elijah. So man, the end of a long day, Elisha says, maybe Elijah's going over to get something. And Elisha says, no, you sit down. Listen, I can get it myself. No, sit down. I got it. And he's the guy who goes and he gets the water. He pours the water on the hands of the prophet. That was a gift from God. It was a gift of partnership, somebody to come alongside. Okay, look now at the gift of promotion. The gift of promotion. Look down at 2 Kings chapter 2 and look at verse number 1. 2 Kings chapter 2. So we've seen some gifts that God has had for Elijah. And he still has another really special gift for Elijah. Let's start in verse number 1 and we'll see if we can consolidate some passages. And it came to pass when the Lord would take up Elijah into heaven by a whirlwind that Elijah went with Elisha from Gilgal. And Elijah said unto Elisha, tarry here, I pray thee, for the Lord hath sent me to Bethel. And Elisha said unto him, as the Lord liveth and as thy soul liveth, I will not leave thee. So they went down to Bethel. Verse number 3, now take note of this, okay? And the sons of the prophets that were there at Bethel came forth to Elisha and said unto him, knowest thou that the Lord will take away thy master from thy head today? And he said, yes, yea, I know it. Hold your peace. And Elijah said unto him, Elisha, tarry here, I pray thee, for the Lord hath sent me to Jericho. And he said, as the Lord liveth and as thy soul liveth, I will not leave thee. So they came to Jericho. Notice again, verse number 5. And the sons of the prophets that were at Jericho came to Elisha and said unto him, knowest thou that the Lord will take thy master away from thy head today? And he said, yea, I know it. Hold your peace. And Elijah said unto him, tarry, I pray thee, here, for the Lord has sent me to Jordan. And he said, as the Lord liveth and as thy soul liveth, I will not leave thee. And they too went on. And 50 of the sons of the prophets went and stood to view afar off, and they stood by Jordan. Okay, so here's the scenario. They are at 3 different locations. And every time Elijah says to Elisha, hey, stay here. You wait here. And Elisha says, that ain't happening, okay? Wherever you go today, I'm going as well. I find a couple things really interesting about Elijah today. First of all, he's still in pretty good health and he knows that the Lord's gonna take him home. He's in good health, he's vigorous, the Lord's gonna take him home. And then the journey, if you start to chart this journey out, it's a 20 to 30 mile journey that this guy's gonna take, and he's gonna die that day and not from the journey, okay? So he's got quite a trip in front of him, but the Lord's going to take him home, but not because he's like, oh, I'm exhausted. Okay. I think he goes, did you notice the expression, the sons of the prophets, sons of the prophets? Where do these people come from? You know where they come from? I believe, in fact, many believe that these are people that now over the past several years, Elijah has been investing in. This is some of the fruit of his labor. Elijah has been training, investing in. There are many people that think that Elijah went all of these locations and he preaches a little farewell sermon to these guys. He says, okay, guys, get your scroll out. And Elijah preaches these messages and they say, Elisha, you know, God's taking him home today. He says, hey, be quiet. I don't want to hear it. I know. Elisha, he doesn't want to say goodbye to him, but he knows it's going to happen. The sons of the prophets, this is some of the fruit, the reward of his labor. Does Elijah know everybody that his life impacted? The answer is no. Will you know the lives of the people that you have impacted? And the answer is very clearly no. I suspect this. I suspect it's going to be far greater than you anticipated. I suspect it's going to be far greater than you anticipated. I think that when the story is told, someone's just observing you. You had no clue that they saw some little act of kindness, some little act of obedience, some little gesture of God's love, and you had no clue that they watched or saw or knew about or any of that. You just were going about your business serving the Lord. Maybe it was some class that you taught. And you say, I've taught this class for years and it's basic math and it's, you know, it's what, and I don't know what they're, and you know, somebody's gonna say years from now, they're saying, hey, I remember that. And God used some act of faithfulness, some pointed desire to please him. And I think that the sons of the prophets here, sure, Elijah had a public ministry, but I'm telling you, I think even his private ministry impacted these guys' lives in ways that Elijah could never have fully understood. Certainly far beyond his time of you know, questioning, I only. And now we've got sons of the prophets. And then 50 of that group, that's not the whole group, 50 of the group from the second school of prophecy joins them at the River Jordan. It's just really quite amazing. And now you know what's going to happen. I won't belabor or take time to detail this all out or to read it. But Elisha asks Elijah a question. He says, hey, Elijah. No, Elijah says, what do you want when I'm taken from you? And Elisha says this. I'm thankful he didn't say this. I'm thankful that Elijah didn't say, Elijah, this is not what Elisha said. Elisha did not say, Elijah, I want to be just like you. I do think that Elijah was Elisha's hero. But I think that there was something Elisha saw beyond his hero. And he said, hey, Elijah, here's my prayer. That I would have twice the power of God that you've had on your life. There could be no greater honor to his mentor than for his mentor to see God use his student twice the way that God had used him. I'm telling you, listen, if you're a young preacher here today, you're saying, man, I'm a freshman, I'm finishing my freshman year, and there your pastor back home is someone that you respect and look up to, and you say, wow, if God could ever use me like he used him. You look at a teacher here, you look at different people and you say, well, if the Lord could ever use me like that, listen, there's no greater honor. Nothing would please them more than for God to use you far beyond how he ever used them. And do you know what Elisha said? He says, listen, I love you, Elijah, but it's not about you. It's about the one that you serve and he's the one I want. And while they're walking and talking, the Bible says in Psalms, it repeats it in Hebrews, it talks about that his angels are as a flaming fire. In Psalms, it also says that his chariots are as angels. And as they're walking and talking, you kind of hear the, you know, you hear this charging of hooves, and all of a sudden, this chariot of fire, it comes between them. And I don't know, I hope God allows us to see it someday, don't you? Replay some of these things, show it to us in slow-mo, you know, or watch, and the expression on faces. And I kind of picture Elijah grabs the reins, you know, and whoa, you know, and as he does, that mantle flies off, you know. He doesn't need that anymore. And whoa, you know, he's riding this chariot, you know. And Elisha's standing there and like, wow. And now the partner, his teacher, his mentor is gone. And he tears his clothes. It's this historic cultural sign of grief. And he's got his head in his hands, and he looks down and he sees the mantle. And he picks up the mantle. We use the expression today to carry it on. And he goes back to Jordan. And do you know what he doesn't say? He doesn't say, "Where is Elijah?" He says, "Where is the God of Elijah?" And he takes that mantle and he smites the Jordan. And just as Elijah had just done previously, Elijah had just smitten it and walked over on dry ground. He smites it. Now Elisha has it, and Elisha smites it. The waters roll back. The sons of the prophets, the 50 prophet students, they're standing there. It's like, oh, wow. The power of God that was on Elijah, it's on Elisha. And they come and they do him reverence, saying, "Okay, you're the new appointed one." And the work now is going to continue on. And then you study the life of Elisha. Twice the miracles. God honored the request because Elisha was more taken with the God of Elijah than he was with Elijah. Hey, Campus Church, the gift of purpose is something God's given to every person here. You have a purpose. You've been apprehended for something. Go on and lay hold of the thing for which you yourself were apprehended. There's nothing better than doing what God built you to do. And I think that's the lesson that when it was all said and done, Elijah would share with you today. Thank you, Father, for how you used a man named Elijah, how you honored him at the conclusion of his life. Lord, just Elijah and Enoch bypassed the valley of the shadow of death. Just those two. In human terms, Lord, I know Jesus as God. He broke death. But Elijah and Enoch, Lord, they were honored in a very special way. Thank you for the faithfulness of a man who we see his like passions. We see his ups, his downs, the reality of the difficulty of life. But when it's all said and done, we see the faithfulness of one who had greater influence, I think, than he ever imagined, because he did what he was apprehended to do. Help us to serve you in ways that we have been apprehended to serve, and find the great fulfillment that accompanies it. Lord, dismiss us with thoughtfulness regarding the reason for which we were created. Thank you again for your word and the help it provides. This we pray in Jesus' name. Amen.
1: 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And now, a sermon from a past Bible conference at Pensacola Christian College.
3: I want you to open your Bibles, please, to the book of Jeremiah, chapter 9. Jeremiah, chapter 9, and I'd like to read two verses. Again, I count it a great honor to be here, and I hope I can be a blessing in these few minutes we have together. I don't think I'll preach long this evening. But I want God to speak to our hearts. I told Dr. Mutch, I said, I heard about one guy who said, "I came to preach, you came to listen. Now, if you get through before I do, just raise your hand." But I've always been scared to do that. One pastor on a Sunday morning was preaching, and a fellow got up and started out of the building. He said, "Where are you going?" He said, "Get a haircut." He said, "Why didn't you get one before you came in the building?" He said, "I didn't need one before I came in the building." So we'll not be here that long, I promise you. Jeremiah chapter 9 and verses 23 and 24. Thus saith the Lord, let not the wise man glory in his wisdom, neither let the mighty man glory in his might, let not the rich man glory in his riches. But let him that glorieth glory in this, that he understandeth and knoweth me, that I am the Lord, which exercise loving kindness, judgment, and righteousness in the earth. For in these things I delight, saith the Lord. I call to your attention three words in verse 24. But let him that glorieth, and then these three words, glory in this. Father, thank you for what we've already heard and how you've blessed our hearts. And I pray, Father, in these next few moments that you would just lay your hand upon me by the grace and mercy of God. Fill me with the Holy Spirit and help me to be a blessing. That's my desire. Thank you for this place. Thank you for all of those who pay the price for this place to be what it is. Thank you for your blessings. And please now, Lord, meet with us and make this a blessed time together. I pray in Jesus' name. Amen. Jeremiah is known as the weeping prophet. I wish we had time to go back to chapter 1 and just read some verses that depict the condition of the nation that Jeremiah was preaching to. There was a lot of sin, a lot of debauchery, turning away from God, much like our beloved America. Look at chapter 9 and verse 1. Jeremiah writes, oh, that my head were waters and mine eyes a fountain of tears, that I might weep day and night for the slain of the daughter of my people. We need to preach against sin. We need to warn people of coming judgment, but let's have compassion while we do it. I had a blessing the other day. I have a very unique ministry at our church. My dad asked me to start 26 years ago. It's a Sunday morning teen church, 11 o'clock on Sunday morning. We meet over in our old auditorium. We have a teen choir and we have ushers and we just have a regular service. When kids get saved, I ask them to get permission from their parents, and if they get permission from their parents, then I baptize them right there in teen church. Last Sunday morning, I had the privilege to baptize a young man who had been saved 2 weeks ago, and his mother came, sat in the congregation, and saw him get baptized. That was a blessing to me. And it's a very unique ministry. A few weeks ago, a young man who had been in my teen church and was in a hospital, a mental hospital, about, oh, I guess 2 or 3 hours from us, called our house. I was gone, and my wife, Judy, answered. And when I got home, she said, David called and said, this is what he said. He said, Miss Judy, just tell Brother Steve I called, and I really don't know why I called. I think I just needed to hear somebody say, I love you. And you know, that was a real blessing to me. They need to hear that. We need to stand and proclaim, thus saith the Lord. And we need to warn people that whatsoever a man soweth, that shall he also reap. But let's not forget to cry while we're doing it. Let's not forget to have heart. Let's let our heart grow while our head grows. It's so important. And Jeremiah is prophesying of coming judgment because the people had turned away from God. You can read that in chapter 9 and verse 13. We'll not take time now. But you know, Jeremiah gets to chapter 9, verse 23 and 24, and I'd like to read those again if you'll notice these verses. Thus saith the Lord, let not the wise man glory in his wisdom, neither let the mighty man glory in his might, let not the rich man glory in his riches. But let him that glorieth glory in this, that he understandeth and knoweth me, that I am the Lord, which exercise loving kindness, judgment, and righteousness in the earth. For in these things I delight, saith the Lord. And I'm going to paraphrase, but I think what Jeremiah is saying is simply this. Judgment is coming, and you're glorying in the wrong things. You're bragging about the wrong things, because when judgment comes, about all it matters is that you understand and know God. You know, I think that's true in America today. We're glorying in the wrong things. We're bragging about our riches and our positions and our wisdom. But when judgment comes, the thing that counts is how well do we know God? How well do we know God, and how well do we understand some things about God? By the way, we're all under judgment. The Bible tells us in Romans 5:12, for by one man sin entered into the world, and death by sin, and so death passed upon all men, for that all have sinned. If Jesus doesn't come, we're going to die. You know why? Because we're sinners. By the way, I hope he comes. Amen. I remember before I got married, I used to pray, Jesus, I love you. I'd like for you to come, but please wait until I get married. Anybody like that? A few of you. We got married, and I said, thank you, Jesus. Now, if you would, just wait until we have children. So we had Robbie, and then 3 years later, we had Rusty, and I said, please come, Lord. I said, Jesus, thank you for the boys, and man, we'd just like, Lord, we'd like to have just a good family, and we'll dedicate our boys to you, and we'll try to do right, and Lord, we just want to have fun and raise our kids and just enjoy the family. And so now Robbie's 23 and Rusty's 20, and there's nobody home but Judy and me. That's it. I told our boys not long ago, Dr. Box, I said, you know, Mom and I are having so much fun, we would to God we never had kids. But I was kidding. We miss them. And now I pray every day, Lord, hurry up and come. I'm afraid I'm going to die before the rapture. I don't get too excited about laying in a casket and having folks come by and say, doesn't he look natural? I told Judy one day, I said, I think I'll make a tape before I die and have you stand at one end of the casket and just keep rewinding it and play it. It'll be my voice, and I'll be saying, no, I do not look natural. Keep moving, you dummy. I do not look natural. And I said, wouldn't it be fun if the funeral director could rig up some kind of, you know, invisible wire, and just, if they wouldn't move on, just give me a tug and some way work it out so I could just sit up and go, you know. I don't think he can do that, you know. But the truth is, if the Lord Jesus doesn't come, you and I are going to face death. How? I don't know. When? I do not know. I enjoy basketball. I just really like it. I sat up the other night and watched my Tar Heels get beat and haven't had the joy of God since. I got mad after I sat up and watched the whole game, then got mad and couldn't sleep. And I like basketball. I had the privilege to play when I was in high school, and the older I get, the more I brag about how good I was. I never told people I was good until I turned 40. Now I just brag all the time because I don't have to prove anything. People ask me if I want to play, and I say, well, I'd like to, but my knees bother me just a little. I got my annual out. When I went to a large 4A public high school, I got my annual out one day. I was going to show Robbie and Rusty my picture and brag a little bit. You got to understand, when I played, we wore our shorts right there. Dr. Goddard remembers that. I told my boys, I said, our legs were better looking than yours were. That's why we wore them there. And we wore knee socks, high-top canvas Converse tennis shoes. And I was going to tell my boys how great I was. I opened that annual, and there I was. And before I could say anything, one of the boys said, ah, look at them shorts. The other one said, look at those legs. I said, shut up. And I closed that annual. I hid it. My boys, my wife, nobody, Dr. Box, knows where that annual's at. I said, dear God, if you won't tell, I won't tell. Nobody knows where it's at. Yeah, I was a leading scorer and the most valuable player and all city. I was good, man. I got a bunch of, I have 23 trophies from playing basketball. The college I went to retired my uniform when I finished my senior year. You want me to tell you something? If I glory in that, big deal if I have to die tonight. When we first got married, I put those trophies in our living room. My wife said, honey, could we move the trophies to the basement? And I said, no, I'll move you to the basement before I move the trophies to the basement. I said, I worked hard for those things. A lot of blood, sweat, and tears. I said, the trophies will stay here. Honestly, I said, and it wasn't long till they got rusty, and I was trying, now, what was that one for? And one day I said, honey, would you please move those crazy trophies out of here? I'm embarrassed for anybody to see them. What are you glorying in? Jim Valvano coached at North Carolina State. He won a national championship. He was a very popular coach, and I liked him. He died in his 40s from cancer. When he found out he had cancer and was going to die, Jim Valvano said, "God, I've given my life to basketball. What good is it doing me now?" Lee Iacocca said, I've never heard a man on his deathbed say, "I wish I'd have spent more time in the office." I carried my billfold and have for 19 years a picture of a teenage boy who died when he was 15 years old.

him, put him on a stretcher, carried him across the yard. He couldn't speak, and one side was paralyzed. But that other arm, he was moving, and he was trying to speak, and he was, and he couldn't speak. But he was pointing up toward heaven as they put him in the ambulance. And the next morning early, that 15-year-old teenage boy went to heaven. I've got his picture in my billfold right now. To remind me, it doesn't, you know, death's no respecter of persons. The main thing's to know God. And I'm not talking about just being saved. That is the main thing. And if you're saved, you're going to heaven. If you're saved, you're as sure of heaven as if you were already there. But how well do we know God? Jeremiah said, you want to brag about something? Quit bragging about your position. Quit bragging about your wisdom. Quit bragging about your riches. You want to glory in something? God said, glory in this fact that you understand and you know me. You know, the truth is, I read this and I thought, now, I'm not sure I understand God. You can't understand God. If we can explain God, we've got problems. Aren't we glad, Brother Gibbs, that we've got a God that we can't explain? I can't explain the Trinity. I can't explain the phrase, he's from everlasting to everlasting. Try to explain to someone where God came from. No, you can't explain God, but there are some things I can understand about God. I understand that he's sovereign. He does what he wants to. I was born March 27th, 1950. Dr. Stoll was born in 1911, in January 1911. We had nothing to do with that. That's up to a sovereign God. I was born in Winston-Salem, North Carolina, to Bob and Jackie Robertson. I had nothing to do with that. I'm a white person. I'm an American. I had nothing to do with that. By the way, we ought to understand that because the way we view ourselves, I believe, determines how we treat people. A lot of things I had no control over. I understand that God is sovereign. I have the bone structure that I have. I knocked on a door one day and a lady came to the door I was visiting and I said, I'm Steve Robertson. She said, no, you're not. I said, ma'am? She said, you can't be. I said, well, I am. She said, no, you can't be. She said, I hear you on the radio, and I just knew that you were a big fat man. That's exactly what she said. I said, no, ma'am, I'm a little skinny man. I flex, it looks like two bee stings. I said, I take three steps before my pants move, ma'am. And I tease a hair on my legs so my socks will stand up every morning. I'm a little skinny man. She looked at me, this is an elderly lady. She said, well, you sure got a big fat mouth on the radio. I understand that God is sovereign, Dr. Barber. There's a lot of things we can't understand, but I understand he's sovereign. I understand that he's omnipotent. He's omniscient. He's omnipresent. He's immutable. I understand that. By the way, look at verse 24. Here's three things about God we can understand. He said, you glory in the fact that you understand and knoweth me, that I am the Lord which exercise loving kindness. Loving kindness is a Hebrew word, besed, which means loyal love. I thank God I understand he loves me. I can't comprehend it, but I understand his love is loyal. There's nothing I can do to forfeit his love. I understand that and thank God for it. He said, you understand the Lord which exercises loving kindness and judgment or justice. I do understand by faith that justice will be done. Lady said to me not long ago in our church, she said, Brother Steve, my husband walked out on me. He left me with our 5-year-old daughter and he's living with another woman. She said, I'm in church this evening. I'm going home and I'm going to be lonely tonight. And she said to me, she said, I am sleeping alone tonight. He's sleeping with another woman. He's partying. He's having fun. I'm lonely. Explain that. And I said to her, I said, ma'am, God doesn't pay off on Friday. Justice will be done. We do reap what we sow. I understand that. And he said, you understand my loving kindness and judgment and righteousness in the earth. And God's standard will be adhered to one day when he rules and reigns. I understand that. But I'd like to just zero in this evening for a few minutes
on the thought of knowing God.

0: Glory in this, that you know God. Charles Spurgeon said one Sunday morning years ago to his congregation there in London, "I believe that the proper study of God's elect is God. The proper study of a Christian is the Godhead. The highest science, the loftiest speculation, the mightiest philosophy which can ever engage the attention of a child of God is the name, the nature, the person, the work, the doings, and the existence of the great God who he calls his Father." How well do we know God? I did a little study recently on that word know, and it's very interesting to me. The word know in this passage actually has the idea of having God to rub off on you, to enter into a relationship with God so that he is influencing who you are. It's like, how well do I know God? That's determined by how much God is rubbing off on me or influencing my life. Let me illustrate it. Years ago, I went to Tennessee Temple, 1968. I graduated in 1972. In the summer of 1971, I walked in the Happy Corner, a little snack shop on campus, and I'd been working that day, and I'd gone to the room and cleaned up, and I was just going to, you know, fellowship some and so forth, and thank God for good friends. I walked in the Happy Corner, and here were some of my friends seated at a table. I got a Coke or something. I walked over and sat down, and we were laughing and cutting up, joking, you know. And a friend of mine named Carlos Woosley said, does everyone here know everyone? Do y'all know each other? And I looked across the table, and I saw this very beautiful girl. And I said, Carlos, I do not know her. Carlos said, Steve, this is Judy Seegers. Judy, this is Steve Robertson. I said, hey, Judy. Judy's from Georgia. She said, hey. You know, where they make two-syllable words out of a one-syllable word. Hey, Judy. Hey. And my heart began to beat a little faster. I said, how are you? And she said, fine. I got back to my room that night, and my roommate, Charlie Boykin, got in the bed. I said, Charlie. He said, yeah. I said, you know that girl tonight that was sitting at the table there with us, Judy Seegers? Yeah. She's one of Kathy, my girlfriend's best friends. It's pretty, isn't she, Charlie? Yeah. I said, Charlie. Yeah. I said, good girl? Yeah. I said, Charlie, does she love God? Yeah. I said, Charlie. He said, why don't you get to bed, man? I'm sleepy. So I got in the bed, turned the light out, got in the bed, and I said, Charlie. He said, come on, man. He said, I got to get up. I said, well, let me ask you something. He said, go ahead. I said, that girl Judy, yeah? Think she'd date me? Nope. Exactly what he said. I said, oh, come on, Charlie. He said, she's not going to date you. I said, Charlie. He said, look, you asked me, now just shut up and go to sleep, man. I'm tired. I said, oh, come on, Charlie. I said, man, that girl is pretty. I said, will she date me? He said, no. I said, why? He said, you're ugly. I said, oh, he said, look, man, he said, I didn't want to tell you. He said, you keep bugging me. He said, I'm telling you, you're too ugly. She's too pretty. Leave her alone. She won't date you. You're too ugly. Now go to sleep. I found out Judy was in the Happy Corner a certain time every day, and I just felt led of God to, you know, kind of stroll in there. We started talking. First thing you know, we were walking around campus together. Next thing you know, I would walk her to the dorm and her dorm, and then I would stand there and wave, and I would, it was a Christian college, and I would walk across campus to the old Phillips dorm, and I would walk up to my room, and then we didn't have phones room. I'd go in the hall, and I would call her dorm and say, I sure miss you. Wasn't long, we started spending quite a bit of time in the dating parlor. The dating parlor, acres of couches, floodlights everywhere. Mrs. Porter, the dean of women's office, was right in the corner of the dating parlor. Glass walls. She stayed there 24 hours a day with a sawed-off shotgun. If you touched each other, you got your guts blown out, man. But we started spending quite a bit of time in the dating parlor. You know what I'm saying? Ask next week, someone asks you, do you know Brother Steve Robertson? You say, yes, I know Steve, Brother Steve. You know me because I came to this campus and I preached. But I haven't had a lot of influence on you. Ask Judy if she knows me. Knowing me changed her life. She is from Georgia. She had planned to graduate with a Bachelor of Science in elementary education, go back home and live with her dad and mom on the farm. Her dad has a large, big farm down in Georgia, outside of Athens. Dr. Horton, she was going to work on the farm, help her dad and mom on the farm, and teach at Athens Christian School. Knowing me changed her life. By the way, changed her name. Seegers to Robertson. You ask our people, we have kids here from our ministry here in the college, and when I said Judy Seegers, they're like, that doesn't sound right. It's Miss Judy, Judy Robertson. Knowing me changed her name. Knowing me changed her direction in life. Knowing me changed her location in life. I love you, Dad. I love you, Mom. I still honor you, but I'm going with my husband. How well do we know God? How well? Do we know Him well enough that He's changed our reputation, our name? Can we glory in the fact that we know God well enough that He has changed my direction in life? Changed my location? I love my dad, I love my mom, but I'm willing to go anywhere and do anything that He wants me to do. That's when you really know Him. I'm talking about more than salvation. I'm talking about what the Apostle Paul said in Philippians chapter 3 when he said that I may know Him, the power of His resurrection, the fellowship of His suffering, being made conformable to His death. The question is, how well do we know God? I think it's determined by how much God has rubbed off on us or how much He's influencing our lives. Oh, I want God to influence my life. Our nation needs some people to get to know God. Our nation's going to hell. Our nation's in trouble. 30-some years ago, we kicked God out of our public educational system and we're reaping what we've been sowing for 30-some years. We've taught atheism and evolution and amorality and the self-autonomous man and the one-world government to our kids in the public educational system. By the way, there's still some good kids in the public educational system. There's still some good administrators and principals and teachers. I'm talking about the system. It's anti-Bible. And it has shown up in our society. In a few days, Marilyn Manson is coming to Winston-Salem. It's hard for me to comprehend. In the Bible Belt, they would let a person like Marilyn Manson do a concert. Wonder why they won't let me go to the public school and preach the Word of God. By the way, oh, how we need to love people. Marilyn Manson, I understand, a guy with a girl's name, you understand. Marilyn Manson grew up, I understand, or when he was growing up, he went to a fundamental Bible-believing church. But he didn't feel like anybody cared about him. Marilyn Manson, some time ago, he hates Jesus Christ. Spits on the Bible, rips up the Word of God at his concerts. Marilyn Manson went to see Anton LaVey, who is the high priest of the Satanic Church in America. Very real. We have Satanic churches in our area. I've counseled with kids who have in my youth group who have gotten involved in the Satanic Church. By the way, every one of them have told me the same thing. Brother Steve, once you get in, you don't get out. They'll kill you, man. Every one of them have told me the same thing. Brother Steve, I wake up in the middle of the night screaming, scared. Marilyn Manson said to Anton LaVey, he said, would you anoint me, pray over me, ask Satan to anoint me to destroy Christianity. Marilyn Manson said, every generation has had its crusade against a crusader against Christianity. For 2,000 years, we have not been able to destroy Christianity. Maybe my generation can do it through music. Sad to say, but many born-again, Bible-believing Christians are more influenced by the world's music, Satan's music, than they are God. I'm dealing with a young man at home now who's a seventh grader. His mother came into my office the other day and said, would you help him? He's in the seventh grade. He's hung on pornography over the internet. We caught him. There's so many things out here that can influence. By the way, all of us. Sometimes I think, Dr. Horton, when we preachers preach, they think we don't have any temptations. We're made out of the same stuff you guys are. Sometimes I'd like to just come down here and say, hey, I'm just like you. I think sometimes, Brother Barber, sometimes kids think we just jump out of bed automatically at 4:30 in the morning. Read 50 chapters out of the Bible and pray for 3 hours. No, the truth of the matter is, if I don't determine to pray, I don't pray. If I don't determine to read my Bible, I don't. I'm a human being that can be influenced by society. I have to work at this thing of knowing God. We need some people to desperately get to know God. I'm talking about God so rub off on us that He influences our lives, and then we can turn around under the influence of the Holy Spirit and influence people for God. Man, you get influenced by God, you can influence your roommates. You get to know God. Man, who knows? You could have revival in your society. You got a great spirit on this campus. I love it. Every time we come here, my wife and I just rejoice. The great spirit and the friendliness of the students. But you're just like I am. We have to work at it. Could I very briefly, just wrapping this up, give you three things very briefly about knowing God, getting to know God? Number one, I'd like to say there must be a desire to know God. A desire. In Jeremiah chapter 29 and verse 13, I'll read it to you. Jeremiah 29 and verse 13, God said, Ye shall seek me and find me when ye shall search for me with all your heart. Deuteronomy 4:29 says basically the same thing. Matthew 5:6, blessed the man that hungers and thirsts after righteousness, for he shall be filled. By the way, you know one way to get hungry for food is just get around food. One way to get hungry for God is just get around people who are hungry for God. I thank God when I got saved today, I would join the church and was baptized when I was 10 years old. I'd prayed a pretty little prayer, but I never got really born again until I was 17. God changed my life, and I got an On Fire for God youth group. Man, I can remember we used to pray together and read the Bible together. Saturday nights. By the way, when church started, I remember our youth group, there were 8 or 10 of us teenage boys with our Bibles. We'd sit on the front row at church. Man, we wanted to know God. By the way, we went to Sunday school. We sat up and listened. We stayed for the preaching hour. We sat up the front. We listened. We went back Sunday evening and midweek service. And every time they had service, man, I want to tell you, we just had our Bible. Hey, you want to know God? You got a desire to know God. When you come to church, when you come to chapel, I would challenge you. You really want to know God? Bring your Bible, man. You sit up and you listen. Say, oh, God, just rub off on me. Influence me. There must be desire. Number two, there must be discipline. There must be discipline. Psalm 43 and verse 10 says, be still and know that I am God. Now, I'm a very hyper person. I know you can't tell, but I'm a very hyper person. I don't like to stand still. I just got to be moving all the time. I don't know what it is. I hate to stop at a stoplight. I want the stoplight to stop everybody but me. Let me go, man. My wife and I got in a traffic jam the other day out on the interstate, and I said, baby, get over here and drive. I'm going to get on the side of the road and run. Just pick me up there somewhere. I just want to get out and run. When I go to Walmart or the grocery store, I walk down, you know, I walk down to see which line's the shortest. I don't want to get behind anybody. It's going to take up. I want to move. But you know, if I'm going to get to know God, there's got to be times in my life when I get alone, just sit down and get quiet. Just me and God. Could I challenge you to develop a personal walk with Jesus in your quiet time? If you want to know God, it's got to be discipline. Then last of all, I believe not only a desire and discipline, But there must be dedication. I'll read a verse to you in closing. Romans chapter 11, verse 33. Oh, the depth of the riches, both of the wisdom and knowledge of God. How unsearchable are His judgments and His ways past finding out. You don't ever finish that study till you get to heaven. Dedication. We keep learning about God, knowing God. That doesn't mean that everything's going to go like we want it to, but I'll read in closing Daniel chapter 11 and verse 32. But the people that do know their God shall be strong and do exploits. And Daniel had some problems. And whatever your lot in life, I just challenge you, get to know God. Dr. Horton, I think we're bragging about the wrong things. It's not position, it's not riches, it's not wisdom. It's how well do we know God. That's determined by how much He's influenced in our lives. I'll close now. Years ago, I met a young man named Bill Jordan. Bill came to our camp. He was 6'5" in high school, a good athlete, a good basketball player. Bill used to tell me, he said, Brother Steve, I want to go to Christian college. I'd like to play basketball, and I want to be a youth pastor. Fine young man, fine family. Bill lived about 100 miles from us, and he got out of high school, and I really didn't keep up with him. I was preaching at a church not too far from where Bill attended church at a youth rally one night. After the service, we had a pizza party over at the gym, and almost everyone had gone over there, and I waited around talking to people and so forth. I left the building by myself. I started toward the gym, and I heard a voice, Brother Steve. I turned, and here was Craig Jordan, Bill's brother. He was standing back behind a bush, and he was weeping. And I said, Craig, is there something I can help you with? He said, I'd just like to talk to you, Brother Steve. I said, what's the problem, Craig? He said, it's Bill. He said, you don't know about Bill? I said, no, I haven't seen Bill since he got out of high school. Craig looked at me and he said, Brother Steve, I'll just tell you what he said. He said, Bill wanted to be just like you. He said, he wanted to go to a Christian college, he wanted to play basketball, and he wanted to come out and be a youth pastor. He said, we were over at my grandparents' house having a family get together, and he said, Bill left to go home, and he said, a drunk driver hit him. And he said, Brother Steve, he said, that drunk man got up and walked away. He said, my brother didn't get up. All 6'5" of him lay there. And he said, Bill's paralyzed from his waist down. They don't know if he'll ever walk again. I started crying. I could not believe it. Several years passed. 2 years ago, I was in Concord, North Carolina, Bright Light Baptist Church, preaching at a youth rally. I went in. I was in the back. They started the service. I stepped in the restroom. When I stepped in, there was a fine-looking young man there. And when I walked in, he said something like this. I said, man, it's good to see you. God bless you. Thank you for being here. He said, I said, I'm glad you're here, man. I went in, was up on the platform, and I saw this young man. He walked in kind of like this and sat down, listened. After the service was over, I was standing here talking to some young people, and I noticed this young man coming down the aisle. And I thought to myself, now, what am I going to say? This is really sad. I don't know what to say to this young man. Lord, help me. He walked up to me, and he said, and he held out his Bible. I said, you want me to sign your Bible? I said, man, I'll be glad to. I'm honored you're here. I took his Bible, and I signed his Bible. And I thought, you know, I want to find out what this young man's name is. I need to pray for him. I flipped over a few pages and it said, this Bible presented to Bill Jordan. I looked up and I said, Bill Jordan, are you Bill Jordan? He said, I think he said, I've been trying to tell you that ever since you got here. And I hugged him. And his daddy was there. And they tell me that Bill, he'll never play basketball again. He'll never be a coach. He'll never be a youth pastor. But whenever his daddy will let him or will take him, they go to a church somewhere. And if the pastor will let him, Bill stands up and holds his Bible And he just lets the congregation know, I still love him. Isn't that wonderful? How well do we know God? Well, Father, I want you to help me to know you to the extent that you'll completely control my life. Create in me a greater desire to know God and help me to be disciplined. It may be we need to get up a little earlier, stay up a little later, cut out some activity in our life to get alone with God, to get to know Him. And may we have that determination to know God. Please help us. Lord, America's in trouble. Judgment, I think, is already upon us. May we be so influenced by the Lord that we can influence others for Christ. It's our only hope. Help us. In Jesus' name, amen.
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2: 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And asking, what has God actually given me to do? Capable people can carry a great deal, but even good responsibilities become too heavy when we try to carry everything ourselves. As we conclude how to carry more than you can carry alone from Exodus 18, we'll see what happened when Moses listened to wise counsel and changed the way he led. Responsibility was shared. Other people found meaningful places to serve. Moses was able to endure, and the people were better cared for. The chapter reminds us that God knows our limits because He created us. His answer is often not to remove every burden, but to teach us what to surrender, what to share, and what part of His work is ours to faithfully carry. The Word for Life is brought to you through the financial support of listeners. Before today's program concludes, we'll tell you how you can partner with us in continuing this daily Bible teaching ministry. 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
3: My responsibility is to make sure that we're focused on the Word. I'm not here to entertain you. I'm the least entertaining person you could ever meet. I'm the biggest introvert you would ever meet. When I first started pastoring, the hardest thing for me to do was to stand at the back door and shake hands with people. God grew me through that and got me through that in the fact that I don't mind doing it. In fact, I quite enjoy it. But I had to realize that my first responsibility is to pray for the people and then feed the people. The responsibility that the New Testament bears out for the pastor is that he is to feed the flock of God. And sometimes the pastor has to take the Word and give you things that you don't necessarily like, but it's good for you. And in the circumstance of these people who are going through difficulties and disputes, he teaches them the ordinances and the laws of God. So he prays and he teaches, and then he leads. Show them the way they must walk. Show them the work that they must do. And he says, now Moses, that's what you do. And then you have these men who are organized in such a way that they help in those smaller matters. Now, they weren't small to the people who were present, the ones that were waiting, that were needing help. They probably weren't small to the ones that were hearing it. But in the grand scheme of organization, Moses didn't need to hear of all the little details of every person's life. It required that there be others who come alongside and help. I'm grateful for how we do that here. I'm grateful for our deacons. We have deacons that we meet every Sunday night at 5:30, and we sit and we pray for the needs in our church family. We coordinate, making certain that as best we can meet people's needs. And they step up and we'll go to hospital visits and reach out to people. I'm thankful for our church staff who's able to come alongside and do those things to be able to help us in accomplishing the work, so that my responsibility is to pray, my responsibility is to teach, and my responsibility is to live. That's the understanding of the context of the church. Because here's something we need to remember. Capability may tell you what you can do, but calling gives you the discernment of what you need to do. I can do a lot of things. I'm a jack of all trades and a master of none. Don't say amen right there. But just because I have enough skill doesn't mean I ought to do it. A person who is called of God understands that his responsibility is to do the primary aspects of his calling. And Moses is being taught of God, your primary responsibility is to pray for the people. You go up on the mountain and you bring down my presence and pray for the people. And there's going to be times the people need my prayer more times than others. You teach the people faithfully. You write out the entire book of Deuteronomy and preach to them the word of God. This is the principle that he gives. That requires that we be willing just to understand that work has to be delegated, redistributed amongst all. Well, that leads me to the third principle, the body principle, that we're to share the work of God. Do you see it in verse number 24? The Bible says in verse 24, so Moses hearkened to the voice of his father-in-law. I've underlined that in my Bible and I sent it to my son-in-law so he would make that his life's verse as well. So Moses hearkened unto the voice of his father-in-law, and notice this, and did all that he said. That's pretty hard when you've been told something that's counter to what you're doing, and someone says there's a better way, and you say, you know, you're right. I'm going to do what you said. Notice how he did it. Notice, first of all, the partnership and delegation. The Bible says in verse 25, Moses chose able men out of all of Israel, and he made them heads over people and rulers over thousands and rulers over hundreds and rulers over 50 and rulers over tens. He made sure that everyone had a responsibility. Everyone had something that they were entrusted with. Some could manage thousands. Others could manage hundreds. Some could manage 50s and some just the tens. But it had nothing to do with the size of the work. It had everything with the calling to the work. It's like the parable of the talents that Jesus teaches. He says there are some that are given 5 talents and 2 talents and 1 talent. But here's the thing. When you hear that parable, Jesus celebrates the 5 talent and the 2 talent who doubles what they've done. They're given more. But that 1 talent person who says, I'm not going to do anything with it, he judges them because he doesn't think it's enough. Not that God doesn't think it's enough. The man said, I just want to hold on to it. Because you're a hard God. God calls all of us to various responsibilities to help in the ministry of this church. It requires all of us to do our part. We studied in Nehemiah, the wall, how it was rebuilt, and the Bible referred over and over again how that Nehemiah placed people next one to another. He had the priest along with the laborers, the workers that were coming together. And not everyone was noted and not every name was mentioned. But the lesson we learn from Nehemiah and the lesson we learn from Exodus chapter 18 is this. That the value of your ministry is not determined by your visibility. The value of your ministry is determined by your faithfulness. Just be faithful. Notice not only the partnership, but notice the plan. He says, I want you to make certain that you have everyone structured so that they can carry those small causes, bringing you the large causes, and you take it in hundreds and thousands and 50s and tens. Let me stop and say this morning, that planning is not unspiritual. Some people say, well, I'm just walking by faith and I don't have to plan. I beg to differ with you. The Bible is clear that planning is necessary. When Noah built the ark, God gave him a clear set of plans as how to build that ark. When the tabernacle is given here in the book of Exodus, there's clear delineation as to how that tabernacle is to be put together, not only just in structure, but even the elements that are used. When Joshua took the land, there was a clear strategy. There was a plan that was given. When Nehemiah was the one who organized the workers to rebuild the wall, he had a clear plan. Even Jesus, when he fed the 5,000, the Bible says he set them down in orders of certain amounts. There was a clear order that was there. Titus was told by the Apostle Paul when he took the pastorate in Crete to set in order the things that are wanting, the things that are lacking. And Moses begins to do that. You know what, Jethro? You're right. The thing that I'm doing is not good. And while I think I'm helping the people, I'm actually hurting them. How many of you are like that truck, packing more things on you than you should? Maybe you're a busy mama who's here and you're trying to do 500 loads of laundry every week. Have you ever thought that maybe your kids need to learn to do their own laundry? Have you ever thought that maybe there's a responsibility that you're robbing them from? I kind of got a little quiet when I said that this morning. Maybe Maybe there's things that you're carrying because you think if you don't do it, it doesn't get done, or even worse, it doesn't get done right. You know what? Teaching your kids sometimes means it doesn't get done right. Or maybe it's not to your liking or your specifications. But you're carrying a load you don't need to carry. There's some of you who are going to go to work tomorrow morning and you're carrying things at work you don't have. It's not your responsibility. HR has not called in and said, this is what you're supposed to do. But you worry about everything and you worry about everybody. And the best thing you can do is say, God, that don't belong on my truck. I can't carry that. Psalm 103, verse 14. For he knoweth our frame, and he remembers that we're dust. That word frame is an interesting word. It's the support. It holds everything together. He knows our frame. You know that truck that we were looking at? That truck was engineered with a specific frame to carry a specific load. There's limits to it. Some trucks are half ton, some are one ton trucks. And here's what we often do. We get that truck with that frame and we say, well, I can put a little bit more on because I'm different. I'm a little bit different than everybody else. And we add more on than we need to carry. And before long, we're like Moses. And someone has to stop us and say, do you not realize what you're doing to the people around you? Do you not realize why you think you're helping? You're actually not. And in the process, you're wearing yourself down. This is not just in the church. It's where you work. It's in your home. It's in your relationships. The good news is God knows what your capacity is. He knows your frame. He engineered you to carry exactly what you need to carry. Maybe what you need to do is do what Peter said, 1 Peter 5, verse number 7. Cast all your care on him because he cares for you. Maybe this morning we need to pull up the proverbial truck and start taking things off and giving them to the Lord. Give back to God the burdens we don't need to be carrying. Maybe we just need to say, Lord, help me not carry things that are not my responsibility. There's one other thing. There is one burden that none of us were ever expected to carry. It's the burden of our sin. Peter said in 1 Peter 2, verse 24, that Jesus, his own self, bare our sins in his body on the tree. You can't carry your sin. There are things you've done in your past. There are habits, hurts, and hang-ups that you've been holding on to. And you're saying, I'm going to make it into heaven one day when I get over these things. Let me tell you, you'll never get over them. The only way you can enter into heaven is by giving them to Jesus Christ, who's able to take the most heinous, awful, filthy sins you've committed and allow you to experience his righteousness and his forgiveness. Maybe you're here this morning and you don't know Christ as your Savior. You need to come today and we can share with you how you can remove that burden, the burden of your past, the burden of your habits, the hang-ups, the things that are in your life. You can remove that burden. Maybe you're here and you are a believer and there are things that you're holding on to that Christ is saying to you, cast it upon me. Stop carrying it. I know your frame. You can't keep this up. Surrender it to him. Maybe you're here this morning and you haven't told your story. Someone needs to hear what God has done. Maybe you need to be faithful to share that story with a friend or a family member. Why don't you make that commitment today? The Bible says, and Moses hearkened unto the voice of his father-in-law, and notice this, he did all that he said. You've heard the truth today. And just like Moses, what needs to change?
2: As we close today, perhaps the question isn't whether you're carrying something heavy. The better question may be whether you're carrying something God never intended you to carry alone. God knows your frame. He knows your responsibilities, your limitations, and exactly how much you can bear. Exodus 18 reminds us that sometimes the answer isn't abandoning the work. It's learning to share the burden. Tell others what God has done. Allow trusted people to help carry the load. And faithfully take your place in the work God has given you to do. If today's message has encouraged you, we invite you to visit wordforlife.net. 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
1: 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It's time for a message from the former pastor of Campus Church, Dennis McBride.
4: We're in Hebrews chapter 8 this morning. Hebrews chapter 8. The Word of God often brings us to heights that cause our heart to sing. And I feel the resounding enthusiasm in the author of Hebrews today, as he probably could barely contain his excitement as he wrote the words of Hebrews chapter 8. It begins, "Now of the things which we have spoken, this is the sum. We have such an high priest. Well, such as what? Well, he's been describing that high priest to us, and now he says, please understand, this is the kind of high priest that we have. We have such an high priest. Well, what's he talking about? Well, verse 24 of chapter 7, he's unchangeable. Verse 25, he's able to save the uttermost. He's holy, verse 26, harmless, undefiled, separate from sinners, made higher than the heavens. Offered himself once for sin. And we have that kind of high priest. He's been talking to us about a lot of things, but he wants us to see something this morning, and he jumps right into it immediately. We have spoken, this is the sum. We have such an high priest who is set on the right hand of the throne of the majesty in the heavens, a minister of the sanctuary and of the true tabernacle, which the Lord pitched and not man. He wants us immediately to picture Jesus sitting at the right hand of God, our eternal high priest. Jesus prayed the night before he was crucified these words, "Father, glorify thou me with thine own self, with the glory which I had with thee before the world was." And the author wants us to see that in our Savior, being glorified as he was before the world was. I can see the Lord as he made his entrance into glory, having come to earth to pay for our sins. The angelic choir breaks into spontaneous song. He is transfigured immediately in the form we see in Revelation. Hair white as snow, eyes like embers, face as the sun. The four creatures fly around the throne crying, "Holy, holy, holy, Lord God Almighty." And the author wants us to see that picture in our mind. The sum. Of the things I've said, this is the sum. It doesn't necessarily mean that all these things I've talked about should add up to this. It's a little different slant. What he's really saying there is this: what I've said before is a foundation for what I'm about to say. Everything I've said before is introductory material. This is the important point. Hebrews chapter 8. Well, what has he said? He said those things I've said before. Well, in Hebrews 3, he said, "Consider Jesus, who was counted worthy of more glory than Moses." He's talking to people whose entire lives have wrapped around the law and the do's and the don'ts. And they think that's the only way you can approach God. And he's telling them, consider Jesus. He was actually worthy of more glory than Moses. He said in Hebrews chapter 5 that he was called of God and high priest after the order of Melchizedek, not through the family of Levi, not following Aaron. He was a tribe of Judah, of which the scriptures say nothing about the priesthood. He's a different kind of priest than that priest. And you have wrapped your entire spiritual life and all of your theology around the Levitical priesthood. But Jesus is different. And he's better. Hebrews 7, 9. The priestly tribe of Levi paid tithes to Melchizedek in Abraham. That makes the priesthood of Jesus better than Levitical priesthood. Chapter 7, verse 19, the law made nothing perfect. You've been leaning on the law, but the law can't make you perfect. Remember the definition of that. To render a man capable of standing before God. And the law couldn't do that. Chapter 7, verse 25, Jesus is able to save to the uttermost them that come to him. Now, he said all this. He was better than the law. He's better than the Levitical priesthood. He can save to the uttermost. The law couldn't make anybody perfect. And then he makes this comment. Now, the sum of all these things I've been saying is this. I've said all that to say this. Jesus is better and his covenant is better than everything you've been trusting in. He's in a better position. Chapter 8, verse 2. Minister of the sanctuary of the true tabernacle, which the Lord pitched and not man. By the way, I want you to look at verse 1. We have such an high priest who is set on the right hand. He's in a better position because he is set on the right hand. We don't give enough time, I think, to thinking about the fact that Jesus is seated. We're told that in chapter 1, verse 3 of Hebrews, that he is seated at the right hand. We're told it again here in chapter 8. It points to work that's completed. It's the physical expression of his cry on the cross, it is finished. No earthly priest ever sat down, Mike. They had so much to do. They had to accept the offerings. They had to prepare the offerings. They had to burn the offerings. They had to collect blood. They had to take the ashes off the altar. They had to keep the fires burning. They had to keep the lamps oiled and filled. They were busy all the time. It was not a sit-down job. Hebrews even tells us these men were all the time busy working. But Jesus is seated. A reference to work that is finished. No earthly priest sat down, but Jesus sat down because his atoning work is finished. In verse 2, he's not inactive, he ministers. The fact that he's seated doesn't mean to imply he's not doing anything. He is ministering to us in marvelous, marvelous ways. The word minister there is a word that literally means servant in the temple. And that's what he's telling us in Hebrews. He ministers in that tabernacle, that heavenly tabernacle. Jesus serves. He made the statement, the Son of Man has not come to be ministered to, but to minister. And it has always been the character of Jesus Christ to serve. He does not exhibit a self-conscious aloofness. He spoke to those that no one else would speak to. He served those that no one else would serve. He ate with outcasts. He touched the untouchable. And because of that, you and I have the wonderful gift of salvation because we were untouchable, but he came to serve us. God ministers to me. His prayers are on my behalf. His intercession is for my benefit. He sits in a place of ministry, serving. But he sits. He serves in a better tabernacle. There it is again. Of the sanctuary, verse 2, of the true tabernacle, which the Lord pitched, and not man. He serves in a better tabernacle. Moses received very minute details about everything. The curtains, the furniture, the dimensions, the materials to be used, how it was to be put together. He was given very distinct and definite instructions on how to put that tabernacle together. Exodus 25. And look that thou make them after their pattern, which was showed thee on the mount. Pattern. It's a pattern after the tabernacle that's in glory. Make this look like that as much as you possibly can. But Jesus serves in the earthly one, the one not made by man. Earthly priests served in the shadow of that is real in heaven. Look at verse 5. Who serve under the example and shadow of heavenly things. Shadow, imperfect portrayal. Like it, but not exactly. Reflecting it, but not the same. And they served in a tabernacle that was a shadow of that exists in glory. In verse 3 and 4, every high priest is ordained to offer gifts and sacrifices. Look at it. Every high priest is ordained to offer gifts and sacrifices, wherefore it is of necessity that this man have somewhat also to offer. We know what the priest did. What does Jesus do? For if he were on earth, he should not be a priest, seeing that there are priests that offer gifts according to the law. He is not here. He's not here. He's doing what a priest ought to be doing. What did the priest do? Well, the high priest took the blood and went into the Holy of Holies. And there he did what he was supposed to do. He sprinkled that blood on the mercy seat as an example of innocent blood being shed that we might have eternal life and might have relationship with God. Jesus couldn't be here. So why did Jesus leave? Why did he go and say, I'm going to leave you a comforter. I'm going to go be with my Father, and I'm going to prepare a place for you that where I am, there you can be also. Why didn't he just stay here with us? He couldn't stay here with us. He had to go take the blood to the Holy of Holies in the tabernacle in the heavens. I love it when he's in the garden and he turns to the woman and says, don't touch me. I haven't been to the Father yet. I need to go take care of this wonderful, wonderful opportunity. Whatever was brought by the people, whether a peace offering or a thank offering, it had to be offered by the priest. And he perfumed their gifts and services with holy incense and rendered both their persons and their offerings acceptable unto God. But what does he say here? It is of necessity this man have somewhat also to offer. Well, what did Jesus offer? Jesus made himself the atoning sacrifice that finished the transgression and made an end of sin, and he adds the perfume of his righteousness to make us acceptable unto God. As the priest went to the Holy of Holies, Jesus had to go in the presence of the Father. He had to leave this earth. If he had remained on earth, he would not have been the perfect priest. He had to enter into the heavenly Holy of Holies and there offer our atonement and plead our cause. Now, if you read about the beautiful tabernacle that Moses was told to build, it was indeed a magnificent thing. Inlaid gold in the drapery. Gold covered everything. And as you walked in that holy place and with the furniture there in the Holy of Holies, with the oil lamps burning, the gold would have shone. It would have just been a glorious, glorious thing. Immediately after stepping through that curtain, you would have found yourself in a whole different world than the desert outside in Sinai. And we read that and we think, how beautiful, how magnificent, what a picture. Can we even imagine what the tabernacle looks like in heaven? I don't believe that we can. However grand your imagination is, your mind will fall short of the reality of that beautiful, beautiful structure, but we will see it one day. He's better because of his position. He's better because of the tabernacle he serves in. He's better because of his ministry. Look at verse 6 and 7. But now hath he obtained a more excellent ministry, by how much also he is the mediator of a better covenant, which was established upon better promises. For if that first covenant had been faultless, then should no place have been sought for the second. If the first covenant did the job, why have a second covenant? Jesus has a better ministry. The old covenant was flawed. It was weakened by the sinful nature of the people. Be careful. There was nothing flawed in the law. The law is good. The law reflects the wonderful righteousness and holiness of God. There's nothing wrong with the law. The problem was us. We couldn't keep the law. We couldn't measure up to the law. We could not do anything to obey the law, even though we tried. The natural mind of man, unsaved, unregenerate mind of man, cannot submit to the law, and it cannot obey the law. Romans tells us that, chapter 8, verse 7, because the carnal mind is enmity, war against God, for it's not subject to the law of God, neither indeed can be. The new covenant, this more excellent ministry of Jesus Christ, was founded on better promises, the ability to fulfill what was needed for sinful humanity. This new covenant delivered what the first covenant could not. Now, I want you to see that. the writer of Hebrews wants you to see it. The Holy Spirit wants you to see exactly what they're trying to say. Verses 8 through 12 are quotes from Jeremiah 31, 31 to 34. Now, would you hold your place here at Hebrews, and let's go to Jeremiah chapter 31 and see what he had to say there. Jeremiah 31, verses 31 to 34. Jeremiah 31, 31. Behold, the days come, saith the Lord, that I will make a new covenant with the house of Israel and with the house of Judah, not according to the covenant that I made with their fathers in the day that I took them by the hand to bring them out of the land of Egypt, which my covenant they break, although I was an husband unto them, saith the Lord. But this shall be the covenant that I will make with the house of Israel. After those days, saith the Lord, I will put my law in their inward parts and write it in their hearts, and will be their God, and they shall be my people. And they shall teach no more every man his neighbor and every man his brother, saying, know the Lord. For they shall all know me, from the least of them unto the greatest of them, saith the Lord. For I will forgive their iniquity, and I will remember their sin no more. Now, that's quoted there in Hebrews chapter 8. What we see here in Jeremiah took place 600 years earlier under the reign of King Jehoiakim. The nation is in bondage to Babylon. And what caused the bondage? Well, he tells us what caused the bondage in Jeremiah chapter 30, verse 12 to 14. For thus saith the Lord, thy bruise is incurable, and thy wound is grievous. There is none to plead thy cause, that thou mayest be bound up. Thou hast no healing medicines. All thy lovers have forgotten thee. They seek thee not. For I have wounded thee with the wound of an enemy, with the chastisement of a cruel one. For the multitude of thine iniquity, because thy sins were increased. Why didn't the first covenant work? Was the law flawed? No, we were flawed. And here, and when they're in captivity, and he has allowed them to be taken by Nebuchadnezzar to Babylon, and they're in this terrible captivity where you and I were without Christ, bound in our sin, he says to them, now you're in the mess you're in because of your iniquities. You would not obey the law. And the fact of the matter is, we cannot obey the law. It was a time of national renewal and repentance. But man's promise to keep the law failed again and again and again and again. Turn back to Hebrews, would you? Chapter 8 and verse 8. He says this, for finding fault with them, he saith. Who's them? The people Jeremiah is preaching to. Finding fault with them, he said, behold, the days come. In verse 10, God speaks in the first person. I had to send you into captivity. It was necessary. Your iniquity was terrible. Your wound was grievous. There was no healing for it. There was no medicine that could fix it. And you just simply would not obey me. But look what he says in verse 10. For this is the covenant that I will make with the house of Israel. And by the way, it's open to us as well. After those days, saith the Lord, I will put my laws in their mind, write them in their hearts. I will be to them a God, and they shall be to me a people. They shall not teach every man his neighbor, every man his brother, saying, know the Lord. For all shall know me, from the least to the greatest. For I will be merciful to their unrighteousness, and their sins and their iniquities will I remember no more. In verse 10, it's first person. I'm going to do this. I'm going to do this. I'm going to do this. I'm going to do this. Why does God have to take that stand? Because there's nothing we can do. And he has to come to us and say, you couldn't do it. You can't do it. There's no way you can do it. Your bruise is grievous. Your iniquity is beyond medicine. And I have to do something for you. And I'm going to do something for you. He took them by the hand, verse 9 says. Different covenant. Not like the one when I took them by the hand and led them out of Egypt. This is going to be a different covenant altogether. Under that covenant, if you behaved, you're rewarded. If you misbehaved, you're punished. He taught them by object lessons, the tabernacle, the priesthood, sacrificial offerings, vestments, pageantry, the mercy seat. He taught them in all these shadows, trying to get them to understand. God looked ahead and promised a covenant that did not require conditions. It would be totally dependent upon him. Verse 4, he said it, I will be merciful to their unrighteousness, and their sins and their iniquities will I remember no more.

What has it done for us that the law could not do for us? Look at verse 10. This is the covenant I will make with the house of Israel after those days. I will put my laws into their mind and write them in their hearts. It's better. It's better because it offered transformation. God has never asked you or I to reform. He's asked us to give him the opportunity to transform us. And that's what he wants to do. The problem with the old covenant was it was external. Everything was external. There was no internal power to live it out. We are the children of infirmities and we're not able to conquer the power of sin in our lives. Romans tells us the problem that we're in. For there's none righteous, no, not one. All have sinned and come short of the glory of God. God had to somehow transform us. He had to write the law of God on our heart. We had no power to write the law of God on our own heart. We cannot obey it out of our carnal nature. Dr. Christian Bernard, the first man to do an actual heart transplant, performed that transplant on Dr. Philip Blayberg. He went back to him after it was all over and he had the heart and he said, "Would you like to see your old heart?" And he handed it to him. That makes Dr. Blayberg the first man in history to hold his own heart. Usually if it's outside your body, something's terribly wrong here. So he's the first guy in history to hold his own heart. And he had it there and he looked at it for a minute and he laid it down and said, "So this is the heart that gave me so much trouble." And he put it down and he walked away. Would to God we could put our old heart down and walk away. Just leave it there. Let him make a new heart in us. Let him write his words, his laws on our heart and change us completely from what we were to what we can be in Christ. But we can't walk away from our heart. God has to change it. And God can change it. Ezekiel 11, "I will give them one heart and I will put a new spirit within you and I will take the stony heart out of their flesh and will give them a heart of flesh." When you come to God and God redeems you and gives you new life in Christ, he does not reform you. He transforms you. He gives you a new nature in Christ and our spiritual appetites become suited to his laws. 2 Corinthians 5, "Therefore, if any man be in Christ, he's a new creature. Old things are passed away. Behold, all things are become new." What was needed and what is needed is a new nature. A heart liberated from the bondage of sin. A heart which can not only know the love of God and his will, but has the power to do his will. The old covenant gave us no power to do the right thing. We did not have a new nature. We did not have his law written on our heart. We do, and you can, in Christ. God does not put a band-aid on us when he redeems us. He puts life in us where there was only death. God doesn't just tinker with us. He transforms us. So Christian, let me ask you a question. Are you living a transformed life or are you living a reformed life? We read these things in scripture and say, "Well, isn't that nice? Isn't that precious? Isn't that wonderful?" We've been transformed by the power of God into a new creature in Christ. Does our daily walk show that to this world? Jesus is better because the relationship with Jesus Christ transforms us into something we could not become on our own. He's better for another reason. The covenant's better for another reason, relationship. Second half of verse 10, look at it with me. "I will be to them a God, and they shall be to me a people." Relationship. God's word to Moses was he would take Israel to be his people. "I will take you to me for a people, and I will be to you a God." Exodus chapter 6. But that covenant was conditional. The Jews had to fulfill their side of the bargain. In verse 9, he said, "Because they continued not in my covenant, and I regarded them not." I'm going to take it as my people. I'm going to be a God to you, but you need to obey these things. They did not. So God had to tell them, "They continued not in my covenant." They couldn't keep the conditions. Exodus 19, 8, they said, "He came down from the mountain, gave them all these great things God wanted them to do.
gave him these commandments and said, this is

0: deal. We do this, God, we're going to be his people, he's going to be our God. And they said in Exodus 19, all the Lord hath spoken, we will do. But it was not long after that they were dancing around a golden calf. They said, we will, and they could not. Now he says, I will, but he can. The new covenant is a relationship which he initiates and he maintains. I didn't seek God. You didn't seek God. No man seeks God. God seeks man and tells him, I want this relationship with you. I want to change you. I want to make of you a new creature. I want to make you my child. I want to adopt you. I want to be your God and have you be my people. I'm so thankful God sought me. He wants a relationship with you. And in Jesus, you can have that relationship. I love that old song. He came to me. He came to me. When I could not come to where he was, he came to me. Why is the covenant better? It's better because a relationship is there with God. It's also better because of knowledge. Look at verse 11. And they shall not teach every man his neighbor and every man his brother, saying, know the Lord. For all shall know me, from the least to the greatest. Knowledge. This new covenant is one of knowledge. You can know God. John 17:3, and this is life eternal, that they might know thee, the only true God, and Jesus Christ, whom thou hast sent. God makes his word and his Holy Spirit available to us to teach us about him. And we can know things about him. He said in John 14, the Comforter, which is the Holy Ghost, whom the Father will send in my name, he shall teach you all things. We can know now as a child of God what we could not know unless he allowed us to know it. We have access to knowledge we could never have had before, for the carnal mind is at war with God. But now a mind and heart controlled, led by the Holy Spirit can know God. This is life eternal, that they might know thee. So here's a question. One, do you know him? Are you a Christian? Have you ever accepted Christ as Savior? Have you ever told him you know you're a sinner and you need a Savior? Well, if not, you don't know him yet, but he wants to know you. If you do know him, here's the question. How much more about him do you know today than you knew yesterday? The greatest problem the church is facing today is the stagnant growth of God's people. We reach a plateau we're happy with. There's a certain amount of blessedness and peace in our life, and we're happy there. And we've lost that hunger and thirst to know more about God today than we did yesterday. That relationship is a relationship of knowledge, and he wants you to find out more about him. There's another reason why the covenant's better. Forgiveness. This is what the old covenant could not do. Sins were covered, awaiting true justification through Christ at Calvary. And forgiveness is the most important aspect of the new covenant. Our sins can be forgotten because of his love and his grace, because he's determined to forgive them. Verse 12, I will be merciful. Well, how did he show his mercy? Romans 5:8. God commendeth his love toward us in that while we were yet sinners, Christ died for us. Commendeth, exhibited. He showed the best way possible. How did God show you he loved you? His son died on a cross. When you were in sin and did not seek him and did not desire a relationship with him, he still sought you and showed you his love. There sits Jesus. That's what he said. Now these things which we have spoken, this is the sum. We have such an high priest set on the right hand. There he sits, seated by the Father. He serves us with prayers and intercessions. He dwells in a perfect tabernacle where his cleansing blood has been applied to the mercy seat. Well, how should that affect us? Everything Jesus did couldn't possibly be written down. There was too much. We have a strobe shot of the life of Jesus Christ. Someone asked me one day, what are we going to do in heaven? I said, one of the things we're going to be doing in heaven is meeting people that Jesus touched and did things for which we have no record in this book. And that's going to be fascinating to talk to people we haven't read about. There are so many we know about, and so many we're going to walk up to and say, oh, yeah, I read about you. Yeah, but there's going to be so many other people that we don't know anything about, and we're going to have the thrill of sitting down and talking to them about the marvelous things that Jesus did with them. We don't know everything he did, but John 20 says this, these things are written that you might believe that Jesus is the Christ, the Son of God, and that believing you might have life through his name. There it is. There's the sum. That's why he said everything he said up to chapter 8. He will be merciful, and he will remember our iniquities no more. There's an open door to come to God for forgiveness. In the new covenant, there's a relationship. In the new covenant, there's knowledge. In the new covenant, there's forgiveness. And the old covenant couldn't offer any of those things. God's law can be written in your heart. A relationship with him is now possible. Knowledge of him is available. Total forgiveness is offered. Look at verse 13. In that he saith, a new covenant, he hath made the first old, obsolete, antiquated, no longer necessary. The old said, do something, do something, do something, be something, bring something. The new said, accept someone. By faith, ask that what Jesus has done for you be applied to you. We have such an high priest. We sang it earlier. What a beautiful song. Guilty, vile, and helpless we. Spotless Lamb of God was he. Full atonement. Can it be? Hallelujah. What a Savior. Lifted up was he to die. It is finished was his cry. Now in heaven, exalted high. Hallelujah. What a Savior. Do you know him? Do you know him? If you don't know him, come to him. If you don't know him, ask him for the atonement that is free in Jesus Christ. Come to him and say this, I know I'm a sinner. I know there's nothing I can do about it. I know I cannot change myself. I come to you and I ask you, would you apply to me the wonderful atoning work of Jesus Christ? Would you cleanse me in his precious blood? And he will do exactly what he said he will do. You know what he'll do? I'll be merciful to their unrighteousness, and their sins and their iniquities will I remember no more. And that's exactly what he'll do for you if you'll come to him. Christian, are you taking advantage of all these things? Are you taking advantage of the relationship you have? Are you taking advantage of the opportunity for knowledge in him? Are you living a life that truly shows you have been transformed in Jesus Christ? The Holy Spirit speaks to you in ways that are unique to you and to him. And whatever it is the Holy Spirit has spoken to you about this morning, I would encourage you to do something about it and make a move and step out and come to an altar and tell the Lord whatever it is the Holy Spirit has placed on your heart.
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2: Well, good morning. If you'll take your Bibles and turn with me to the book of Philippians, chapter 1. The book of Philippians, chapter 1. Wouldn't it be convenient if life was scripted for us? To be able to know in advance the sort of things that were going to occur. Throughout my teenage years, I just happened to be sometimes in the right place at the right time to where events that don't normally happen to somebody happened to me. Now, that's both the negative and the positive. But there was a time when I was working at a ranch outside of San Antonio. It's called Joshua Creek Ranch. It's about 1,500 acres, and it's a very high-class ranching experience as far as a hunting and a shooting resort. I was a high school student. It was a great summertime job to where you can go, and those that like to do skeet shooting, clay pigeons, we had a world-class course that was there. And so people would come and from all different places around the nation, And they would compete there at this world-class course that we would set up. But it was also a place where folks can come and they can hunt deer, quail, Hungarian partridge, chuck. I mean, there's a number of animals that people could hunt. And it was beautiful, 1,500 acres in the hill country of Texas, and it's still there. I remember one time coming to work, and there were many more vehicles there than normal, and they weren't the average vehicles that we would see of the hunters and those that were sportsmen. They were more elite when it comes to the type of vehicles. They were very expensive vehicles. It looked like a glorified news crew was there. Well, come to find out that a major Hollywood production company had sought out this ranch to begin filming some of the scenes for the major movies that were being made, the major movie that was being made at the time. Now, I didn't know much about the movie. It hadn't been out yet. They were filming it. But I recognized some of the folks around the ranch there as the Hollywood movie stars. Now, I don't usually hang around, you know, those sort of people. I don't hobnob with them to be able to mention them on a first-name basis. And so as a high school student and you're seeing these A-listers coming out and going from one place to the next, it was somewhat interesting, almost surreal. And I gained permission from the owner of the ranch, as well as a couple of my friends, to go watch some of the scenes being filmed. Now, there was a lot that we had to sign in doing that, and there was a lot of precautions we needed to take. You know, so as high schoolers, we weren't creating antics when someone said action, and then we'd jump up and holler and hoot. And so there were some things that we needed to do and needed to understand. But one of the scenes, and if I were to even watch the movie, I couldn't tell you what scene it was, but I remember the scenario. It was an outdoor, it was a natural setting, and the main male role and the main female role were in a heated discussion next to one of the creeks that we had there on the property. And so they were filming a scene. Now the scene lasted, if I could remember correctly, the scene lasted about 15 minutes at the most, as far as the actual talking part. But they were out there all morning and afternoon filming this 15-minute segment of what the actual talking was 15 minutes. Later on, we found out that the scene in the movie was only about 45 seconds long. And as I watched, it was more instructive to me, rather than seeing these two, the lead roles, talking to each other, it was all that was going on outside of that scene that would be filmed. The different people that were involved, those that were making sure that there was the proper responses that were given by just not the two that were there, but maybe some of the other folks on the periphery. There were those that were concerned with the consistency of the scene, making sure that if a part of his clothing was in disarray, that it stayed in disarray as the scene continued on, even though it could have been 2 or 3 hours later. There was the makeup person that would come after every cut and needing to have every scene. There was a makeup person that would come for both him and for her to make sure that the makeup was just right and the hair was just right. For him, it wasn't an issue. For her, she had much more hair. It was dated back in the Civil War time. As I remember watching this, I was just awestruck at the amount of effort that went into making sure that the director got exactly what he wanted with that scene. One of the other interesting folks, I don't know that there's a college degree for it, though it did take a tremendous amount of precision, it was somebody that was timing the cloud cover. He had a gizmo or a gadget, whatever word you want to use, and he would take it up and look into the sky with it, and he would be able to tell the director how much sunlight they would have before the shade would begin to encroach upon the set. Now, you might look up at the sky and think, well, I can kind of guess the way the clouds are going by. But if you'll remember, it wasn't just the clouds going by. If there needed to be a certain shadow cast at the certain right time, that needed to be done. If it had to be a clear blue sky, then that needed to be there. And so it may be they wanted cloud cover. And I remember many times during that scenario that the person that was in charge of the cloud cover timing was the one that was running the set. And everything was based upon, okay, we've got 30 seconds until action. 30 seconds till action. All right, 10 seconds till action. And everyone's looking at this man who has this thing up in the sky trying to measure when the cloud's going to come across. It was fascinating to watch. During that time that was there, that production company also built a mansion that they would burn down. That was kind of neat. I liked the burning down part. That was pretty neat to see. But it was torched. And so horses would come running and people would come in. It was just the facade of a mansion, but it took a tremendous amount of time and they had to get it right on the first take, obviously. And so they had additional cameras all around. It was just neat to see what we often look at, whether it's a movie or a program on television, how much is scripted to make sure the director gets exactly what he wants. I'm sure President Shoemaker would have not balked if the Lord would have told President Shoemaker 3 years ago, this is what I have planned for the world. There's going to be a virus that's going to come and it's going to disrupt things. And so here's how I would like things worked out. And to be able to give President Shoemaker a day-by-day script of exactly what needs to be done, exactly how it needs to be done, so that at the end of the day, Dr. Shoemaker could look at his heavenly director, and the heavenly director would say, now, that's all usable material. That's all exactly as I was wanting it. And if you think about the burdens of our president here, magnified by the different lives that are affected by the decisions that are made, peer down into your own lives and think about the decisions that you're making today and tomorrow. Some of you are going through pre-registration and you're beginning to plan for classes for next semester. Some of you are changing your majors. Some of you are wondering, should I change my major? And it sure would be nice if the Lord would give you a script that says, this is exactly what I want you to do. And you can open up your mailbox on campus and in there's a letter from the Lord that says, I want you to be in this major. I want you to take these classes. I want you to take these teachers. Or maybe there's a script in there that says, you're not coming back next semester because something's going to occur this summer. And so be ready for it. And this is how I'd like for you to respond. But God is not a heavenly director orchestrating and forcing us to do everything right the first time so that when we come before our God and see him face to face, he's not that way to where everything in life has gone exactly as he wanted in our lives. That we responded with just the right facial expression. That we were careful not to put one hair out of place as we went through this storm of life. That we interacted with everybody just perfectly. God doesn't treat us like that, does he? No, when God looks at his people, when he looks at his family, his children, he's given them his word to read. He's given them good godly counsel and the multitude of counselors their safety. And he's even provided circumstances like Abraham's servant, I being in the way the Lord led me. To discern the will of God is not to look at a script and say, Lord, what am I to say in this situation? Oh, Lord, how am I exactly to respond here? What should be the decision I make? It's not between two bad things or a bad and a good thing. It's between something that's good and something else that's good, and I don't know which way to go with it. Lord, where's my script? And then we get into something that does happen contrary to what we think. It begins to ruffle the feathers a little bit. That cloud cover comes just a little bit too early. Or that person that we thought was our friend has now turned out as a cast member to be our enemy. And we didn't know that was in the script. That betrayal wasn't anywhere there. As far as we know, they were a friend for life. But when that happened to mom and dad, we sure didn't think it would happen in our family. The way the script was in scripture is that they would be together for a lifetime. And now I'm facing college life plus the things going on back home. Lord, this wasn't in the script. My life was to be easier than this. As I looked at that scene for that movie and that director, as he would call action, that female role, lead role, and that male lead role would begin to dialogue just as it was written. And as they dialogued, they said, cut. The director gave a thumbs up and they moved on to the next scene. We don't get that, do we? We don't get that pleasure. We don't get that opportunity to restate something that has been said wrong to a friend. We don't get that opportunity to, oh yeah, let's go back a couple seconds and let's rehearse this one more time. I said words to you I didn't mean to say, and so let's kind of backtrack and we'll cut that. Just cut it out as if it never happened, and we'll replay the right response. In Philippians chapter 1, the Apostle Paul is being used by the Lord to write to the church at Philippi, and the church of Philippi is going through a lot. There's sickness within the church, Epaphroditus. The sickness was so great that the church family was concerned about Epaphroditus, one that they had sent to Paul to minister to Paul, and now they've heard that he's well nigh unto death. There's a couple of folks in the church that have some disagreement that the Lord even mentions their name, these two ladies by name, saying they need to be of the same mind. So there's a little division going on in the church. We're told in the book of Corinthians that there's a time of deep poverty and a great trial of affliction that this church at Philippi is going through. There's a lot of difficulties. This wasn't scripted when they got saved. Now, the Apostle Paul had told them that they would face tribulation in this life, but they weren't told when. They weren't told how often. They weren't even told how severe the tribulation would be. And so as Paul writes to this church, if you'll notice in chapter 1, beginning in verse 4, as his prayers for them are described, he says, I always, in every prayer of mine for you all, making request with joy. You think, well, how do you make requests with joy when we're going through so much? Paul, how can you be joyful over our state as a church when we're going through so much? Paul, there's a lot of things that we weren't told about that would happen, and it's difficult, and while we're maintaining faithfulness to the Lord, understand, Paul, we're undergoing a lot. And Paul says, I make request for you with joy. And then he says these words, verse 5, for your fellowship in the gospel from the first day until now, being confident of this very thing, that he which hath begun a good work in you will perform it until the day of Jesus Christ. He which hath begun a good work in you will perform it until the day of Jesus Christ. There are two very important days here in these verses. If you notice in verse 5, it speaks about the gospel from the first day. From that very moment that you trusted Christ as your Savior, God began a work in you. And then there's a final day. Notice in verse 6, the final day is this. The final day of Jesus Christ. From the day of our salvation till the day we see him face to face, the Lord is working in us. That's a tremendous thought, isn't it? Rather than directing us from the outside, he's doing the work through us on the inside. Rather than having a script about every decision that needs to be made of every day, rather than having that, he's giving us the opportunity to work through us and in us that we might have joy. Joy in the midst of all of these things. See, well, how can you have that perspective though? I mean, how can you pray with joy for somebody going through something so difficult? How can you have something that's not scripted and you're supposed to respond correctly to it? Well, the Apostle Paul, mindful of the church of Philippi and their circumstances, draws the attention to himself and what he's going through. But more than drawing the attention to himself, he draws the attention to his God. If you'll begin looking with me now as we go to chapter 1, look in verse 12. I know what you're going through, Church of Philippi. I understand it. And one of your members is right here with me as I'm penning this. Now, he's recovering from a grave sickness nigh unto death, but I understand your heart for him. I understand your heart for me, but I know there are also things that you're facing there at home. And so understanding all of that, let me show you what the Lord is doing in my life as he is performing a good work in me. I would you should understand, brethren, verse 12, that the things which have happened unto me have fallen out, rather, unto the furtherance of the gospel, so that my bonds in Christ are manifest in all the palace and in all other places. And many of the brethren in the Lord, waxing confident by my bonds, are much more bold to speak the word without fear. You know, when I signed up to be with the Lord, when I trusted him as my Savior, and as I gave my life to serve him, I understood that there would be things that would befall me. Did I understand the extent to them? No. But I understood that there would be hardships in life, and here I am now imprisoned in Rome as I'm writing this to you. Now, I've been in prison before, and it may be even thinking of the Philippian jailer and his family that are members of the church at Philippi here, reminding them of what his time was like in that Philippian prison, as they were beaten and then cast into the inner part of the prison. And at night, as Paul and Silas began to sing praises to the Lord, that Philippian jailer came to the very end of his life that night as he looked down that hallway and saw all the doors were open and thought the very worst. That wasn't scripted in his life either. When he left home that morning to go to that jail that night to be able to have the night guard, he didn't had no idea that he would be facing what he faced. And the script for him, as he thought, was he'd leave his wife and family that night, go to work, come back home in the morning, get some sleep during the day, and then go back to work that next night. He wasn't prepared for what the Lord was going to do that night. Opening all those prison doors and then hearing one of the prisoners cry, "Don't do any harm to yourself. We're all here." And for him to come down on his knees and say, "Sirs, what must I do to be saved?" That wasn't scripted for Paul any more than it was for the Philippian jailer. And now Paul's in prison again. This imprisonment will last a little bit. It'll end in his martyrdom. But this church at Philippi is now receiving Paul's letter. This is what the Lord is doing through me. In verse 12, "I would ye should understand, brethren, there are things that happen to me. And the things which happen to me," it sounds so sporadic, doesn't it? When you think about something that happens to you, that happenstance, it sounds almost chaotic, unplanned, as if what could happen to you could have very well happened to somebody else. You're going down the road and an accident happened to you rather than happening to somebody else. You were in the store and you're the one that dropped the carton of milk and not somebody else. The things that happened to me, and they sound so careless. It sounds like things are just absolutely up to coincidence. And Paul says, the things that come into life that happen to me, he says, they're not just things that appear insignificant and random. No, they've happened to me, and they're very personal. This imprisonment didn't happen to you, Church of Philippi, it happened to me. Epaphroditus came of his own will to see me. I'm not here of my own will. If they let me go today, I would go. These things that have happened, they appear so insignificant and so random. They appear like they could have happened to absolutely anybody, but they happened to me. I was at the wrong place at the wrong time. But as we go through verse 12, we find that the things that happened unto him, we find are purposeful things. Notice what the verse continues on with. "The things which happened unto me have fallen out." Fallen out, they're purposeful. Well, they came in one way looking so chaotic, but when the Lord used them, they fell out with purpose. When these things came into my life, these things that happened to me, I looked at them initially and I said, "Lord, why this?" Certainly, I didn't need to learn this lesson right now. Certainly, I didn't need to know this at this time. Why would this happen? Lord, it's so unfair that this would occur to me. These things that have happened to me, the Lord says they've fallen out. There's actually been a purpose behind them. They came in chaotic, they went out purposeful. They came in random, but they left the Lord having used it. And look at what verse 12 goes on to say. "They have fallen out rather unto the furtherance of the gospel." I thought the Lord just had it out for me. I thought it was just something that the Lord was taking his anger out on me, and or he forgot about me and left me to the wiles of the world, and it happened to me. I got the wrong boss, and the boss mistreating me. I have the roommates aren't doing me well, but the teachers aren't doing me right. It seems the whole world is against me. Lord, these things are happening unto me, but there's a purpose for every one of them. As our God, He doesn't direct how we respond, but He does permit things to occur to us. He does allow things to happen in our lives, not just as things that happen, but rather as a means for the falling out of the gospel, for the furtherance of our walk with Him. And as the Apostle Paul writes to the church of Philippi, there's a lot of things happening to these godly people. And as they look at their lives and they see what's going on around them, they think, is it really worth following Christ? If this is Christian fellowship, if this is a Christian living, is it really worth it? And as Paul looks at them and reminds them of what he's going through, he says, don't look at the things as just things in and of themselves, but understand there's purpose to them. That purpose is found in verse 12. They've happened unto me, the things that have happened unto me have fallen out rather. That's a word showing contrast. The things that have happened to me, I took as just things, but come to find out, the things which have happened unto me seem so chaotic, but the things which have happened to me have seemed so unfair until then I realized the things which have happened unto me have fallen out rather unto the purpose that the Lord has for me. That goes back to verse number 5. The fellowship in the gospel from the first day until now, being confident of this very thing, that he who hath begun a good work in you will perform it. God has not left us. God has not forsaken us. God has not cast us off. Even if we don't get things right the first time, we find a God in the scriptures that is very long-suffering. We find one who desires to use us. And as long as there's a beat in our heart and a breath in our lungs, the Lord desires to use you and I for His glory. They're not just happenings. They're not just coincidences. They're purposeful. We come down to verse 13, so that my bonds in Christ are manifest. What a great perspective to have. I'm in a place where I can give the gospel where very few people can. And I'm giving the gospel under the protection of Rome. I'm in the safest place I can be to give the gospel. People are free to come and see me. At this time, he was allowed to have people come visit him, Epaphroditus. He was able to have people come and minister to him and bring him clothes and bring him books. And he was able to send letters out to folks as well. Under the protection of the Roman government, Paul's imprisonments allowed him to spread the gospel in the palace, but then also to be used by the Lord to pen the letters to the churches. We often think, well, that was Paul then. What about me now? Can the Lord really use somebody like that in my life? Can the Lord really use me like that in somebody else's life? And as I look at my script, Lord, and I see what you have for me, you don't give me the script a day at a time. I usually have to read the script about what happened at the end of the day. And I've got to look back and I've got to say, well, Lord, how are you using this? Lord, what are you doing here? This thing that happened to me today. I was so ready for this quiz and I realized I didn't do that well on it at all. I really thought this was a person I was going to be with for the rest of my life, but boy, that's really changed. I really thought this is what I was going to be doing for the rest of my life, but now I'm beginning to question it. And so, Lord, give me the script in advance. A script in advance doesn't do anything but make us robots. A script in advance of exactly the way we're to respond in every single scenario, in every single situation. A script in response that says, this is the word you're to say. This is the facial expression you're to have. Makes us nothing more than glorified artificial intelligence. The Lord says, no, from the day of your salvation to the day that you see the Lord face to face, I'm working in you. I'm working in you So joy is not just the smile that you put on your face. Joy is that spiritual gift that gives you and I the assurance that until the day we see Christ, He is working and performing His good work in us. You and I don't need a script to tell us exactly what to say. We have the Spirit of God and the Word of God that gives us the directions for life. We need a close walk with our Lord. And understanding this, that while it is you and I might not do things right the first time, or the second time, or the third time, we serve a gracious God, don't we? And He loves you, He cares about us, and He desires you and I to know that He will perform right in our lives. Our responsibility is to take the opportunities to let Him.
1: 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It's time for a message from the former pastor of Campus Church, Dr. Jim Shetler.
3: I'd like to have you take your Bibles and turn to Luke chapter number 9. We're going to look at a word that is probably more used than any word amongst Christians that is not found in the Bible. The word we look at cannot be found from Genesis to Revelation. However, the idea expressed, the meaning of this word, is a very core part of our testimony. We use the word often. We use it within our family, in our workplace. It's a word that is preached about a lot. But you cannot find the word one time mentioned in the entire Bible. But I believe that the closest we can come to a definition of this word may be found in our scripture passage. The idea would be found in many stories with many Bible characters, but I think the closest we can come to a definition in the Bible may be found in Luke chapter 9 and beginning at verse 51. See if we can find the word we may be talking about. We're going to look at verses 51 through 56. And it came to pass, when the time was come, that He should be received up, speaking of our Savior Jesus Christ, He steadfastly set His face to go to Jerusalem, and sent messengers before His face, and they went, and entered into a village of the Samaritans to make ready for Him. And they did not receive Him, because His face was as though He would go to Jerusalem. When His disciples, James and John, saw this, they said, "Lord, wilt Thou that we command fire to come down from heaven and consume them, even as Elias did?" But He turned and rebuked them and said, "Ye know not what manner of spirit ye are of. For the Son of Man is not come to destroy men's lives, but to save them." And they went to another village. Would you look quickly back at verse number 51? The passage itself is going to explain our word, but this verse may hold the treasures of understanding the definition of a word that probably you hardly went through the day today without saying from your lips or at least in your mind. Look at verse 51. And it came to pass, when the time was come that He should be received up, He steadfastly set His face to go to Jerusalem. He set His face to go to Jerusalem. He made a position, a mental position, to do what God had called Him to do. We're going to talk about our attitudes. Attitude is not found anywhere in the Bible. We're going to talk about how important your attitude is, who determines your attitude, and most of all, we're going to talk about what is your attitude. Well, if you went to a dictionary, you would find a variety of definitions for our word. Before I show you the definition that I came up with, which I kind of compiled from some of these others, let me read to you some of the definitions from about three, four, five dictionaries that I looked up today. Listen to some of these. Matter of fact, this was extremely interesting. The word attitude actually is an art term. If you look back at the history of the word attitude, especially really not that long ago, it had to do with somebody painting a picture or sculpturing. It has the idea of the posture or action in which a figure or statue is placed. We'll come back to that one in just a minute. A mental position with regard to fact or state. A feeling or emotion toward a fact or state. A position assumed for a specific purpose. A position of the body or manner of carrying oneself. A state of mind or a feeling. You see, there's somewhat of a broad idea here, but there's a few things that are pretty solid in all of this. This very first definition that I got, the posture or action in which a figure or statue is placed. Let me explain the idea or the concept behind this. In other words, if an artist was going to paint a painting, he would pose somebody in a position. The position that he poses the individual will be the attitude that that painting then will describe. Notice what it says in our passage of Scripture here. Luke chapter 9 and verse 51, "And it came to pass, when the time was come that he should be received up, he steadfastly set his face." Now, what do you get for that? You do kind of get the picture of Jesus, you know, just kind of, "I'm going to Jerusalem, no one's going to stop me." He set a mental position. He took, this isn't so much a physical thing with the Lord as it was a mental position. He took an attitude that the Lord was heading on his way to Jerusalem to die on the cross for your sin and my sin. Now, here's what's so important about this before I give my definition. Everything in the Lord's life is going to be filtered through this. Look what it says. "And sent messengers before his face, and they went and entered into a village of the Samaritans to make ready for him, and they did not receive him, because his face was as though he would go to Jerusalem. And when his disciples, James and John, saw this, they said, 'Lord, wilt thou that we command fire to come down from heaven and consume them, even as Elias did?' But he turned and rebuked them and said, 'Ye know not what your manner, this is important, ye know not what manner of spirit ye are of.'" You got the wrong attitude. Here's the right attitude that everything's going to be filtered through. "For the Son of Man is not come to destroy men's lives, but to save them. And with that attitude, I set my face towards Jerusalem. I have taken a mental position slash point of view, if you please. And everything's going to be filtered through that." Let me give you my definition. A mental position slash point of view that acts like a filter to determine our feelings, our attitude. A mental position slash point of view that acts like a filter to determine our feelings. That's what your attitude is. Your attitude, you can have good attitude or bad attitude. But that attitude is a mental position that you take, whether it's, or whether it's, or whether it's, every one of those is a pose. It is a position of the body that reflects something, that shares something. My friend, our attitude determines everything in our life. Our mental position slash point of view that we determine to take, everything in our life will be filtered through this. And it will determine our day. It'll determine the way we act. Now let me tell you a couple things before I give you a few examples of this scripturally. Our attitude is this filter that everything runs through in our life. In our home, we have a water filter on our sink. We have regular tap water, and then we have purified, filtered water. The other day, and I've done this several times, I once in a while will take my pool kit to check the chlorine in the pool, and I will take it and I will check the water that comes out of the filter. There is an enormous amount of chlorine in the water here in the city of Pensacola. And if you take the tap water and do a pool kit test on the tap water, you'll find it's almost the perfect chlorine for your pool. It's that much. But if I take the water out of the filter, it will come out perfectly clear. It won't be yellow at all in the pool kit test kit. Because the chlorine has been filtered out. Now, this is really important because this is something that our attitude does. Our attitude acts once we decide on the mental position slash point of view that we're going to take. Things are going to be filtered through that. Now, a filter removes things that pass through it. If it's a liquid or a gas or whatever it might be, a filter comes and it filters out certain things. Once you take your mental position of what you're going to believe, today's going to be a rotten day. Okay, you're going to have the attitude, today's going to be a rotten day. Well, everything that's good that's going to come into your life is going to go through that filter. It's going to get removed. It really isn't going to matter what happens and what anyone says, you're going to have a rotten day. But if you take the mental position, this is going to be a good day. Lord's going to get glory today. I'm going to think right. I'm going to do right. I'm going to have the right attitude where I'm going to get to work early. I'm going to work hard today. I'm going to have a good attitude today. Well, everything's going to filter through that. So if bad things begin to happen, we would call them bad things, things that would be negative, would you say, they'll be removed from the filter of your attitude. And your attitude will determine your life. The Lord here, to me, this is about as close as I can get to a definition of attitude in the Bible. When Jesus says he steadfastly set his face, he took a position. He took a point of view, and that was, I'm going to Jerusalem to die for mankind's sin. Everything's going to go through that filter. And so it does. Everything in the Lord's life, no matter what happened, was going through the filter. Do you realize when he's washing the disciples' feet in the upper room, when Judas comes in the garden and kisses him on the cheek, it's all going through this filter. And he endured the cross, and he suffered the shame. His attitude was pristine. His attitude was so clear and so, it was so focused on what God the Father had him to do. Christian friend, we as believers ought to have a different attitude than the way that the world lives. The way that things happen in our life and what goes through our life, our attitude ought to be different. The way that we look at what the world would call negative things, they are negative. It's not like we're not realist. It's not like we're living in fantasy land, but we just have a different attitude. We just have a different filter. It's not that we're not accepting the reality of the events, but the reality of the events are going through a spiritual filter, a scriptural filter, a point of view that is not humanistic, a point of view that is not materialistic. A point of view that is biblical. We have a different set of glasses on, you could say. Our glasses are biblical glasses. So our attitude is like putting on this glass, and we've taken a mental position slash point of view that acts like a filter to determine all of my feelings. Now, let me tell you a couple things about attitudes, and then I'm going to give you some examples. One thing about an attitude, it is totally, 100% completely your own. I mean, you determine it. Nobody else determines your attitude. You determine the mental position that you're going to have. You cannot determine everything that's going to go through the filter, but you determine the filter you're going to have. I mean, nobody else, your spouse does not put the filter on. You put the filter on. Now, your spouse may put things that go through the filter in your day. Your children do not put, do not determine your attitude. Your children may determine what's going to go through the filter of your attitude. Weather does not determine your attitude. Weather may be a component that's going to run through the filter, but it's not going to determine your attitude. Wow, was this ever brought home to me? I mean, it's amazing the different attitudes people had. Some people had cheerful, helpful, encouraging attitudes, and it didn't matter what the storm brought, people were going to be cheerful, helpful, and encouraging. That was their attitude they were going to have about the storm. They made a mental position, they took a mental position of what they were going to do, and everything reflected from that. Their artist painting of their attitude was that position. And people saw it. Just like an artist paints a painting, he gets the attitude of that painting, and every time you look at that painting, that's the attitude you get from that painting. Well, so it is. We determine our own attitude. Now, we cannot determine what comes in the filter, but we're the ones who put the filter there. Friend, whatever happens to you in your life, whatever you go through in your life, you can show people that have gone through the same things that had good attitudes and those that had bad attitudes. But it doesn't matter what it is. Someone has a terrible accident, someone gets a terrible illness. I can show you other people that had the same accidents, the same illnesses, and their attitude is this way, and this person's attitude is this way. But isn't it amazing the way that they live their life? Because the filter you choose is going to so much affect so much of your life. Now, you know, it really is amazing. I don't think there's a soul in here that hasn't heard a message on attitude. There's just no. But isn't that interesting? It's not mentioned one time in the Bible. I mean, you cannot go to Strong's Concordance and find out, oh, boy, this was really good tonight. I want to look up all the, I'm going to do a little Bible study on attitude. And I'm going to look up all the scripture references. There's not one. But notice how the Lord handles it. You're in Luke 9, turn over to Luke 10. He gives the parable of the Good Samaritan. What is the purpose of the parable of the Good Samaritan? I think the purpose of the parable of the Good Samaritan is to build a mental position slash a point of view that acts like a filter to determine your feelings about who your neighbor is. Notice everything that happens here. Luke 10, verse 25. And behold, a certain lawyer stood up and tempted him, saying, Master, what shall I do to inherit eternal life? And he said unto him, What is written in the law? How readest thou? And he answered, said, Thou shalt love the Lord thy God with all thy heart, with all thy soul, and with all thy strength, and with all thy mind, and thy neighbor as thyself. And he said unto him, Thou hast answered right. This do, and thou shalt live. But he, willing to justify himself, said unto Jesus, Who is my neighbor? Now, basically, what the Lord is going to do is he's going to show him the filter that ought to come on about this thing about the neighbor. He's going to give him the position that you ought to have about who your neighbor is. He's building your attitude. It's what he's basically doing here through this whole parable. You know, I think most of you know the story of the Good Samaritan. So let's go down towards the end. Let's look at about verse 35. And on the morrow, when he departed, he took out 2 pence and gave them to the host and said unto him, take care of him. And whatsoever thou spendest more, when I come again, I will repay thee. Now look at verse 36. Which now of these three, you know, the two that just passed by, the Levite, the priest, just passed by, thinkest thou was neighbor unto him that fell among the thieves? What is Jesus showing and teaching this man? He's teaching him the position that he ought to have on who your neighbor is. And you ought to get a right attitude about who your neighbor is. And so he develops this attitude.

He gives another parable. By the way, I think most of the parables are given to determine attitudes in our life, to give us a mental position of the attitude we're supposed to have. Luke chapter 18 is a real good one. Luke 18 is the parable, verse 9 through 14, the parable of the Pharisee and the tax collector. He's going to develop and he spake this parable unto certain which trusted in themselves that they were righteous and despised others. They got the wrong filter. They got the wrong attitude about themselves, what they think about themselves. So he's going to give them the right mental position that's going to reflect an attitude. Two men went up into the temple to pray, the one a Pharisee and the other a publican. The Pharisee stood and prayed thus with himself, God, I thank thee that I am not as other men are, extortioners, unjust, adulterers, or even as this publican. I fast twice in the week. I give tithes of all that I possess. And the publican, standing afar off, would not lift up so much his eyes unto heaven, but smote upon his breast, saying, God, be merciful to me, a sinner. I tell you, this man went down to his house justified rather than the other. He had the wrong attitude. I'm trying to develop the right attitude in you in the humility. For everyone that exalteth himself shall be abased. That's the wrong attitude. And he that humbleth himself shall be exalted. That's the right mental position / point of view that will act like a filter to determine your feelings when it comes to humility. I won't take time, but if you turn to Matthew chapter 18, you would see another parable about forgiveness. And Peter says, how often should we forgive our brother? You know, seven times? And Jesus says, no, 70 times seven. Let me give you a story about that so you get the right attitude about forgiveness. There was a man who owed a king 10,000 talents of gold. And he asked for patience that he'd have more time to repay him. And the king relieved him of his entire debt. And then he went out and found some guy that owed him 20 pence, just a little bit of money, and grabbed a hold of him by the throat and began to choke him. And says, you give me what you owe me. Some servants went back and told the king what this one man that you had alleviated his incredible millions of dollars worth of debt and what he did to this other guy that owed him just a few bucks. And the king says, you bring him back to me. The king brought him back, and they was brought back in front of the king, and the king tormented him and put him into prison. He says, I relieved you of all this debt, and this is what you did. And the whole purpose of that parable was to give them the right mental idea, the right attitude towards forgiveness, and that is this. If you think about what Jesus Christ has relieved you of in your debt, how can you not forgive everybody else no matter what they do to you? Because no matter what they do to you doesn't even compare to what you did to Jesus Christ and what Jesus Christ has relieved you of and has freed you of and has forgiven you of. Do you have the right attitude towards forgiveness? You see, the word attitude isn't mentioned in the scriptures, but really, basically, all of the scriptures are teaching us the right mental position / point of views that we ought to have that should determine everything in our life. Attitude is permeated through the scriptures. That's why we have the Bible, so we should know what kind of attitudes, positions that we ought to take. Oh, it's so important to understand how important our attitude is. Friend, we may have a little storm come through. What's your attitude going to be like? What is the filter you're going to put in for your attitude? And friend, I'll tell you, there are individuals that are in their 50s and in their 60s, and they live their life with the wrong filter. And the attitude has always been negative. Their attitude's been bitter. Their attitude's been, this hasn't worked out in their life, and this has. And then there's people that are in their 50s and 60s, and if we looked at all the events of their life, it's like, oh boy, that's too bad that happened. Oh man, that's a tragedy that happened. Oh, that. And you know what? Their life shows so much joy. Their life shows so much peace and love. They've got the right filter. Christian, find, as you read the Bible, the filter you ought to have for whatever area. And the Bible is fabulous to tell us. I gave you three examples. The Bible is absolutely chock full of examples of the right filters, the right attitudes we're supposed to have at different times. The kind of attitude we're supposed to have towards our children, our spouse, or whatever. And put those attitudes into play and let it be the filter. And determine a mental position

0: a point of view that will filter out the negative and the wrong and the unscriptural, and that you'll have the right attitude. If you are here tonight and you have not been having the right mental position, the right point of view, you ought to repent. You ought to confess your sin and say, "Dear God, I have had the wrong filter. I've had the wrong mental position. And Lord, I determined to have the right attitude. I don't know what happened today at work. I don't know what happened today at the family. I don't know what's going to happen the rest of this week. But I do know you can determine. You can set your face." I think that's exactly what Christ did. You can set your, and I like how it's said in Luke 9, he steadfastly set his face towards Jerusalem. He put the right filter in. And everything that was going to happen in his life was going to go through the filter. You don't understand, disciples. I have come for the sinners, to die for those sinners. I have come to be the Redeemer. And everything that's going to come in my life is going to go through the attitude. I have set my face steadfastly for Jerusalem. There is no reason why a soul here cannot determine that attitude. I'm even going to go one step further. This is going to be a really bizarre statement, but it's true. Do you realize that if a person's lost, they're on their way to hell right now, they're not saved, that they can actually still have, in many cases, the right attitude towards things? They can't have the complete right filter because they don't have a heavenly perspective. But they can have an attitude. I know people that are not saved that have better attitudes than Christians do. I do. I know people that handle situations with a better attitude than Christians do. So, you know, in one sense, we're not even talking about saved and lost. Though, friend, if you're saved, you have the Holy Spirit to even help you. I know lost people that have better work attitudes than Christians do. I know lost people that are more helpful, more cheerful, and more encouraging than Christians are. They have put a mental position, a point of view that determines everything that happens in their life. How much more should we look at the filter we have? They don't have this filter. With this filter, we as Christians ought to have right attitudes, biblical points of view in our life. And you haven't had a right attitude, you ought to get it taken care of. You ought to take a moment and you ought to confess your sinful attitude to the Lord.
1: 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And now, a sermon from a past chapel at Pensacola Christian College.
2: You found your way to the book of 1 Thessalonians chapter 4. Look, if you would, at verse number 1. The scriptures record for us, "Furthermore, then we beseech you, brethren, and exhort you by the Lord Jesus, that as ye have received of us how you ought to walk and to please God, so you would abound more and more. For you know what commandments we gave you by the Lord Jesus. For this is the will of God, even your sanctification, that you should abstain from fornication. And every one of you should know how to possess his vessel in sanctification and honor, not in the lust of concupiscence, even as the Gentiles, which know not God. That no man go beyond and defraud his brother in any matter, because that the Lord is the avenger of all such, as we also have forewarned you and testified. For God," in verse number 7, "hath not called us unto uncleanness, but unto holiness. He therefore that despiseth not man, but God, who hath also given unto us his Holy Spirit. But as touching brotherly love, ye need not that I write unto you, for ye yourselves are taught of God to love one another. And indeed ye do it toward all the brethren which are in all Macedonia. But we beseech you, brethren, that ye increase more and more, and that ye study to be quiet, and to do your own business, and to work with your own hands, as we commanded you, that you may walk honestly toward them that are without, and that you may have lack of nothing." If I had been asked this morning to speak maybe before the University of West Florida's student body or perhaps Pensacola State College's student body, I would have an entirely different message. I would probably use a verse like Matthew chapter 16, verse 26, where the Bible reminds us, for what is a man profit if he shall gain the whole world and lose his own soul? Or what shall a man give in exchange for his soul? But I'm not speaking to the student body of those colleges. I'm speaking to the student body here at Pensacola Christian College. You've just come out of Bible conference, and every day you go to class and you are confronted with the truths of the Word of God. And you come to chapel at least 4 days a week, and again you are confronted with the truths of the Word of God. And so based on that, we come to the portion of Scripture that we've read this morning. I would remind you that the Apostle Paul reminds us in verse 1 and verse number 2 that as you have received, that you would abound more and more. For he said in verse number 2 that you know what commandments we gave you by the Lord Jesus. He's simply saying, listen, we've given you truth. You know truth. It's been presented to you. Now, exactly what are you going to do with it? And there are four little basic principles that he gives us in these next verses that I want to just briefly touch on that perhaps can help us to really nail down in our life exactly what is it that God is speaking to us about. What is it that he wants us to do with all these great truths that we've been receiving? Well, first of all, look, if you would, in verse number 3 through verse number 5. And let me remind you that the Bible instructs us that we need to be pure. Did you catch that? Let me say it again. That we need to be pure. He said in verse number 3, for this is the will of God, even your sanctification, that you should abstain from fornication. Now, do you realize that that is a truth that you will only learn from the Word of God? You're not going to learn that truth listening to the modern media. You're not going to learn that truth listening to modern educators. You're not going to learn that truth watching Hollywood movies or listening to current music. You're not going to learn that truth. Now, what you're going to learn is this. They're going to say, be careful. They're going to say, use protection. They're going to say, only if it's someone that you really care about. Those are the kind of things they're going to tell you. But only God is going to say to you and I, be pure. Be pure. I want you to notice, if you will, in verse number 3, he said, for this is the will of God, even your sanctification, that you should abstain from fornication. This is the truth according to verse number 4. He said that every one of you should know how to possess his vessel in sanctification and honor. It's a truth that is learned. It's not the natural thing. He said again that you may know how to possess. This is a truth that God teaches us through his word. It's a truth that it's not something that is based upon our natural feelings. If we depend upon our natural feelings, then we will go exactly opposite of what God teaches us. But there comes that place where we have to say, this is what God's word teaches. So this must be right. So this is what I must do. I know what the truth is. Now I have to act on the truth. Be pure. We know that verse number 5 reminds us that when we follow after the things of this world, that we are as the Gentiles which know not God. Isn't that strange that you and I, as God's people, that in our lives sometimes that we involve ourselves in things that makes us not like God's people at all, but makes us like the people of this world, like the Gentiles, he says. I'm simply saying to you, we know it. God's given it to us in his word. We know. Now, what are we going to do? Well, first of all, we need to be pure. Let me give you a second thing. Look at verse 6. He said that no man go beyond and defraud his brother in any matter. Not only does he call upon us to be pure, but I think also you'd agree with me, he calls upon us to be honest. It's amazing that God calls defrauding a brother uncleanness in verse number 7 and reminds us that God has called us rather unto holiness. It ought to be the natural thing for a child of God to be honest toward all, especially toward a brother or sister in Christ. But it's important, I think, also to notice who is actually the avenger of those that are taken advantage of. It's not the courts. It's not their relatives. But rather, according to verse number 6, he said that no man go beyond and defraud his brother in any matter, because that the Lord is the avenger of all such, as we also have forewarned you and testified. I'm simply reminding you again that the Bible says we need to be pure, but also said we need to be honest in all of our dealings with those that we come into contact with, whoever that might be, under whatever the circumstances, whether it's a roommate, or whether it's our parents, or whether it's a teacher, or whether it's one of the administrators on the college campus, whether someone in student life, whether it's the law, whoever it might be, we need to be honest. And when we're not, are you listening? When we're not, the Bible says we're as those that know not God. And it reminds us again that God is the avenger of all such. You see, it's not just that we're sinning against men, it's that we're sinning against God. So two things that he gave to us. First of all, he said, be pure. Be pure. Now, I know that we hear over and over again how the world mocks and makes fun of abstinence. But is that not what God said in verse number 3? when he said that you should abstain from fornication? The world mocks that, and that's what you'll hear anytime you listen to the world. If you want to know the truth, you got to come to this book. And then it admonishes us to be honest in all of our dealings, or whoever we're dealing with, whatever the circumstances are, to be honest, because again, God is the avenger of all such that are not. So I want to give you a third thing. Look at verse number 9. He admonishes us not only to be pure and to be honest, but he also admonishes us to be loving. Look at verse number 9. But it's touching brotherly love. You need not that I write unto you, for ye yourselves are taught of God to love one another. Now, I think most all of you this morning realize that words are just words. The meaning and impact of a word comes from the definition of that word. And the definition of that word comes from the dictionary that we're using. Now, I don't mean Merriam's or Webster's or Oxford Dictionary, but I'm talking about the dictionary of the world or the dictionary of God's Word. You understand what I'm saying? A word only has meaning and has impact when it comes from our definition. And our definition has to come from somewhere. And some would define their words from the world and the world's dictionaries and the world's thinking, or we can define our terms from the Word of God. And we come to talk about this business of being loving, as he says, reminds us there in verse number 9, is touching brotherly love. What is our definition of that word? Well, there again, it'll come back to what your dictionary is. If your dictionary is the world, then your definition of the word love will encase doing whatever you want to do and allowing everyone else to do what they want to do. And I was a teenager. I know it's hard for you to believe at one time, but I was a teenager in the 60s. And I was around when the Beatles came out with All You Need Is Love, Love. And I was alive during the time when the Vietnam War was going on and when everyone was going around making the peace symbol and talking about make love, not war. But the problem was their definition of that word, the way they were using that word, was not consistent with what the Word of God teaches us. The Bible teaches us when it comes to this matter of love that the true essence of it is putting others before ourselves. And that's not the natural thing. Again, you won't learn that in the school of this day. You won't learn that listening to the television. You won't learn that listening to modern music. But the very essence of that word from the Bible is that we're putting others before ourselves. It's not emotion. It's commitment. It's not just simply a way that I happen to feel at the moment. It's a commitment that I've made. A commitment that I've made to put someone else before myself. Whether it's a commitment, when my wife and I, well, it was 56 years ago. Man, it boggles my mind to think about. It's been that long. But June the 13th, we'll be married 56 years. When my wife and I stood at that altar, that little church there in Brownsburg, Indiana, and we pledged our love to one another that day, we made a commitment. It wasn't just the fact that I've attracted you and you're physically attracted to me, although I'm sure there was a lot there for her to be physically attracted to. Anyway, that wasn't the issue. The issue, we were making a commitment to each other to love one another in sickness and health, poverty and wealth, till death do us part. And that's what he's talking about when he talks about, again, this matter of be loving. We talk about being pure, we talk about being honest, but being loving carries that idea, again, that we're making a commitment to those that we are in contact with. We're making a commitment to those that we are brothers and sisters with. We're making a commitment to them to always be concerned about others more than we are about ourselves. You know, we hear a lot today about liberty. And the Bible teaches that we have liberty in Christ, but I remind you that God always tempers that by saying, don't let your liberty become a license to sin. But can I just suggest to you this morning that the problem with our modern emphasis upon liberty, and I think I've said this here before, but the problem with our modern emphasis upon liberty is that we're always asking the wrong question. The question that we're always asking when it comes to liberty is, what can I do? What can I do? What can I get away with? The question we ought to be asking is, what should I do as a child of God? What's going to honor the Lord? What's going to be best for others besides myself? That's what he's talking about when he's talking about being loving. He's talking about asking the right question. What should I do for God's glory? I'll give you one last thing. Look, if you would, at verse number 11. He said, and that you study to be quiet and to do your own business and to work with your own hands, as we commanded you. Not only does he admonish us to be pure and to be honest and to be loving, but he also admonishes us to, I believe, be mature. Now, I believe the Bible definition of mature is simply that when we get old enough, not chronologically, but spiritually, to begin to make decisions based upon the Word of God for ourselves. And that's what he's talking about when he says in verse number 11 that you study to be quiet and do your own business and work with your own hands. In verse number 12, that you may walk honestly toward them that are without and that you may have lack of nothing. It's to do the right thing when no one's watching. Now, it doesn't matter how old someone may be chronologically. When we get to the place to where as soon as we get away from those that we know or those that we feel like may tell on us, if you want to put it like that, that we begin to make bad decisions, then we're not mature. We haven't grown up yet. If we have to have somebody looking over our shoulder all the time, now I know some of you feel like you're in the college, well, they're just looking over our shoulders all the time. Well, again, that's because that you're in the process of developing maturity. And we need that for a while. But then there comes that point in time where we have to decide, okay, I'm ready now to step out on my own. I don't want anybody looking over my shoulder. That's good if you're ready to start making decisions based upon the principles and the truths of the Word of God. I want to show you a verse of Scripture. Look, if you will, in your Bible over in the book of Hebrews chapter 5. You know these verses. You're familiar with them. We won't take the time to go into all the details that are found here. But in the latter part of the fifth chapter of the book of Hebrews, look, if you would, let's begin in about verse number 12. Here's what he says. He said, when for the time you ought to be teachers, you have need that one teach you again, which be the first principles of the oracles of God, and have become such as have need of milk and not of strong meat. We talk a lot about milk and strong meat in the Christian life. Are you ready to be a meat eater? Well, here he defines for us exactly what he's talking about. So he says in verse number 13, for everyone that useth milk, now watch this, is unskillful in the word of righteousness, for he is a babe. Now, he's not saying that a babe in Christ, one that needs milk, is because they only know what's maybe in the New Testament as far as the Gospels are concerned. He's talking about the fact that we are unskillful in the word of righteousness. You know, a person that is a babe in Christ could be somebody that could quote every verse of the Bible. But if they're unskillful in putting that into use in their life, look what he says in verse number 14. He said, but strong meat belongs to them that are full age, even those, now watch this next phrase, who by reason of use have their senses exercised. And then here's the important words, to discern both good and evil. Did you catch that? He said, right here, you wonder what it is to be grown up? To be grown up is to have your senses exercised, to be able to discern good and evil. Well, how do we discern that? We discern it by the Word of God that's given to us. We, in verse number 13, the person that uses milk is unskillful in the word of righteousness, for his babe. But strong meat belongeth them that are of full age, not necessarily chronologically, but spiritually. And they've had, by reason of use, they've had their senses exercised to discern between good and evil. Just a simple principle he's laying before us. When are we mature? Well, we're mature when we begin to make decisions based upon the principles of the Word of God and not just on emotion. Not just upon, this is the way everybody thinks. This is the way everybody's going. This is the direction everything is headed in. No, that's not it. It's by the Word of God. It's lonely out there sometimes, by the way. When you start making your decisions based upon the truth of the Word of God, it'll be lonely because very few are doing it. Very few are going that direction. But it is the direction that will lead you to being mature, grown up, and able to function without somebody looking over your shoulder all the time, telling you what's right and what's wrong. And that ought to be the goal of every one of us. So here it is. The Apostle Paul said, I'm going to exhort you. We've taught you. We've instructed you so that you would abound more and more. And then he says, verse number 2, that for you know what commandments were given you by the Lord. We could just say the last several days in Bible conference have been spent exhorting us in the Word of God, teaching the Word of God, showing us the Word of God, showing us the principles of the Word of God. What are we going to do? Well, the call is for us to take those truths and to put them to use in our life, and do so very practically by, first of all, being pure. Being pure. Not because that's what the world teaches, because it's what God teaches. And then being honest. Again, not because that's what the world would say is the right way to go, but it's because what God says is the right way to go. And then by being truly loving, based upon the principles of the Scriptures, the Word of God, not based upon the world's definition of that term, but based upon the Bible's definition of it. And then to be mature, grow up, to, again, do your own business, work with your own hands, walk honestly towards them that are without, that you may have lack of nothing. That'll be our prayer. God, help me to take what I've learned, help me to take the truths that have been presented to me, and help me to grow up and to walk with God in the way that will honor Him.
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3: In our busy world, family time is frequently neglected. It is vital that we give attention to our families while we can. And it is especially important to give attention to what God says in His Word about our homes. For the next few moments, let's join Scott Pauling as we open the Scriptures and find God's message for your family.
4: The day that a child is born is such a special day. For mom, for dad, I remember holding each one of our children in my arms for the first time, and how profound it is, what a moving thing it is. And yet, all of us who've lived a little while know that having children and having a home is not just one special day. It's not just the birthday. No, there's life after that. It's not just the wedding. It's the marriage that comes after that. It's a process. And most all of us are very well acquainted with the birth of our Lord Jesus Christ, the miraculous way in which God worked in Mary's life, how He ministered and spoke to Joseph, how He led their family in those early days. But I think very often we do not give enough thought to what home life must have been like for them after the birth of our Lord Jesus. You remember Joseph had to continue to follow the promptings of God. You remember when he took a little detour for the safety of the child, and then at the right moment, the angel says, "Now it's safe, you can come back." You see, it's a process. There's a journey for every family, and it's not about the destination. It's about simply taking the next step. And so, for the next several days, I'd like to draw your attention to a little portion of Scripture at the end of Luke chapter 2. Now, the beginning of Luke 2, we have the birth. But at the end of Luke 2, we have the boyhood of our Lord Jesus. It is the only picture we're given in Scripture of the youthful years of our Lord Jesus Christ. And may I caution you, don't read into Scripture. I think it's good to read Scripture with a sanctified imagination to try to see what's being said and put yourself in the story, but it's not good to add to Scripture, to try to fill in blanks, because if God wanted us to know certain things, He would have told us. There are silent years, and there are in-between times, and there's a message even in that. But here is the one portrait we have of the youth of our Lord Jesus and of His relationship to Mary and Joseph. Beginning in Luke 2 and verse number 39, the Bible says, "And when they had performed all things according to the law of the Lord, they returned into Galilee to their own city Nazareth. And the child grew and waxed strong in spirit, filled with wisdom, and the grace of God was upon him." Let me just pause for a moment before we go any further and just point out to you that in verse 39, mom and dad are doing what's right. And in verse 40, the child is the blessed beneficiary of that. Friends, when you and I obey God, our children will know greater blessing as a result. Now, certainly they'll come to a place where they have to make their own choices and their own decisions. But I think sometimes we want our children to live in verse 40 when we're not living in verse number 39. Now, Luke 2:39 says, "They performed all things according to the law of the Lord." They did exactly what God said to do, the way God said to do it. When we're living lives of obedience, our children grow up in that spirit, in that attitude. And so the Bible says of our Lord Jesus, the child grew and waxed strong in spirit, filled with wisdom, and the grace of God was upon him. Could I simply point out that the emphasis of his growth is on the internal, on the spiritual, on what truly matters. And in our homes, that's where our emphasis should be, not on all the peripheral things and the material things, no, but on the things that truly matter, the things that are going to last the rest of their life, and yes, the things that will last for all eternity. And then we're given a very specific illustration of this in the lives of Joseph, Mary, and our Lord Jesus. The Bible says, "Now his parents went to Jerusalem every year at the feast of the Passover, and when he was 12 years old, they went up to Jerusalem after the custom of the feast. And when they had fulfilled the days, as they returned, the child Jesus tarried behind in Jerusalem, and Joseph and his mother knew not of it. But they, supposing him to have been in the company, went a day's journey, and they sought him among their kinsfolk and acquaintance, and when they found him not, they turned back again to Jerusalem, seeking him." May I pause and say that most parents at some point have lost a child. I mean by that, I left a child in a car. I got separated from a child in a store. I remember years ago, Tammy and I went to a wedding. We drove separately. We met there. And at the end, we decided to go somewhere to eat, and we both had children, and we left. We got to the restaurant, got out of the car, and Morgan was there, Grant was there, and I said to my wife, "Where's Lauren?" She said, "She's with you." I said, "No, she's with you." At that moment, we had the horrifying realization we had left a child behind. Our phone rang, and our pastor's wife, God bless her, said, "Are you missing something?" And so we turned around and found the missing child. It's always the middle child, isn't it? I understand something of what these parents must have been feeling, the terror, where is he? And if you think it's unusual that they lost him, it really isn't, because in that day they traveled by caravan, and so they thought he's with cousins, he's with aunts, and he's with uncles. And so they turn around, they find him. Verse 46, "It came to pass that after 3 days they found him in the temple, sitting in the midst of the doctors, both hearing them and asking them questions. And all that heard him were astonished at his understanding and answers. When they saw him, they were amazed. And his mother said unto him, Son, why hast thou thus dealt with us? Behold, thy father and I have sought thee sorrowing." I wish I could read that like she must have said it. Every child knows mama has a tone. I'm sure she had the tone. "And he said unto them, How is it that ye sought me? Wished ye not that I must be about my father's business? And they understood not the saying which he spake unto them. And he went down with them and came to Nazareth, and was subject unto them, but his mother kept all these sayings in her heart." Now, this is really the only perfect teenager. There's no perfect teenager except for the Lord Jesus. He's the only perfect teenager, and there are no perfect parents. Joseph and Mary were not perfect. Now, there were things they didn't understand. There were things they didn't quite get at first. But there is here a pattern and some principles for all of us. May I just point two or three out to you today? Now, first of all, notice that there's religious instruction taking place. They took him up to Jerusalem, and they took him up to the feast, like the Jewish people were supposed to do. And where is he? He's at the temple receiving instruction, like Jewish boys would receive. I love this. Children need consistent guidance, both at home and at church. Tie your children to what's going on at the local New Testament church. We know this temple is not the same as the church, but there's a principle here of religious instruction, instruction from the Word of God. Look, they're going to leave your home someday, but they ought to be connected to the church for the rest of their life. And there are two extremes. There are people that think they don't need church, and then there are those who depend solely on the church. I'm going to tell you, the religious instruction needs to start in our homes and then be reinforced at the place that God has set aside for people to be taught the Word of God. And then there's not only religious instruction, there's a real intent here. What was the real intent? The intent was not just for him to do something, but for him to become everything the Heavenly Father wanted him to become. The chapter ends this way, "And Jesus increased in wisdom and stature and in favor with God and man." It's not just to get our kids to do right. No, it is to be what God wants them to be. And then, notice here, there's a repeated institution. The institution that gets emphasized again and again is the home. He goes home with them. He's subject to them. He continues to grow there. This is the great emphasis of Scripture. May I just simply say today that your family and your church family ought to be working together. The church team and the home team are the same team. And what are we all doing? We're all working hard to pass on truth to the next generation. Mom, Dad, you can't do it by yourself. You're going to need the reinforcement of others. Let it begin at home. and let it continue by putting your children under the right kind of instruction in a local New Testament church. We'll come back to the passage, Luke 2, in our next study, and look at this more particularly in the life of the Lord Jesus, and what can we apply in our lives and to our young people. Oh, may God help all of us just to have the home He wants us to have.
3: For more resources for your marriage and family, visit us at etj.bible and click on the Take the Next Step link, where you'll find many Bible resources that will strengthen your marriage and equip you to raise your children in the ways of the Lord. We highly recommend Scott's book, New Testament Marriage. In it, you'll discover timeless biblical principles from the husband and wife team, Aquila and Priscilla. And these principles are very applicable to your marriage today. From all of us at Enjoying the Journey, thanks for listening today. And until next time, we pray that you will enjoy the journey.

0: This is Rejoice Pulpit. Up next, a sermon from the former pastor of Campus Church, Dr. Joel Mullenix.
1: And there shall come forth a rod out of the stem of Jesse, and a branch shall grow out of his roots. And the Spirit of the Lord shall rest upon him, the Spirit of wisdom and understanding, the Spirit of counsel and might, the Spirit of knowledge and of the fear of the Lord, and shall make him of quick understanding, and he shall not judge after the sight of his eyes, neither reprove after the hearing of his ears. With those words in Isaiah chapter 11, the prophet Isaiah began once again to introduce us to Emmanuel, God with us, the Lord Jesus Christ, the Messiah who would come. And in this wonderful chapter, he tells us about Jesus. And at the end of that story, he, as the Holy Spirit moves him, his heart erupts into a beautiful song of praise to God. Isaiah is the Old Testament prophet who told us more about Jesus than any other Old Testament prophet. In chapter 9, he had said, "For unto us a child is born, unto us a son is given." That was Jesus. And in chapter 11, he says, "There shall come forth a rod out of the stem of Jesse, and a branch shall grow out of his roots." Jesse, as most of you know, was the father of King David. Isaiah was living in a time long after David, and Judah was the southern kingdom of Israel. Israel had had civil war after David and after Solomon and had divided into two kingdoms. And the northern kingdom went into captivity, and now Isaiah was warning the people of Judah that they also, if they continued in their ways, would go into captivity. But in the midst of these prophecies of judgment to come, Isaiah again and again rings those beautiful bells of joy as he tells us of the Lord Jesus Christ who would come and of what he would do for us. And so in chapter 11, as we see the context for that great song of praise that was our scripture reading this morning in chapter 12, we discover that chapter 11 is divided into three parts. The first part is the first three verses. And in the first three verses, you have the first advent of the Lord Jesus Christ, that time which took place some 2,000 years ago, which we celebrate every December 25th when we celebrate Christmas, the coming of the Lord Jesus Christ. Verse 2 tells us that the Lord Jesus would carry out his ministry under the power of the Holy Spirit. The New Testament made that very clear to us. The Lord Jesus Christ, as he limited himself, chose to carry out his ministry on this earth in the same way with the same resources that you and I have as we serve the Lord Jesus Christ. He had the Word of God. He used it frequently, as you know. He had prayer available to him. And you've read many times how the Lord Jesus Christ would even get up early in the morning before daybreak, and he would go out and he would pray. And he had the power of the Holy Spirit. And every believer in the Lord Jesus Christ today has those same three resources as we serve God. And so the first three verses tell us that Jesus would come, the Messiah would come. He would be this rod out of the stem of Jesse. David's line would end with the captivity there. It would not, it's an everlasting line because of the Lord Jesus Christ. But his earthly descendants would be cut off in their reigning over Israel and Judah. But out of that stump, out of that stem of Jesse, David's father, would come another branch which would grow. And that would be Jesus Christ, who someday will rule and reign upon that throne of David forever. In verse 3, we discover that when the Lord Jesus Christ would come, and this is history for us now because he has come, and his deeds are recorded for us in the New Testament. And Isaiah told us as the Holy Spirit moved him that when the Lord Jesus Christ would come, he would have quick understanding and the fear of the Lord. He would not judge after the sight of his eyes, nor reprove after the hearing of his ears. If you think about the ministry of Jesus, you know that was true. He was surrounded by people from time to time who spoke in very spiritual tones. But Jesus, on one occasion, told them that they were nothing more than whited sepulchres full of dead men's bones. That's because Jesus was and is God. He didn't judge by the sound of his ears, by the things that they were saying. He knew their hearts. And so as Jesus walked this earth and carried on his ministry, he did so as the one who he is, the eternal God, who knew the very thoughts and hearts of those people. Then we come to the second part of chapter 11 in this presentation of the Messiah who would come, which will end in a great song of praise. And the second part speaks of his second advent. Between verses 3 and 4, there is a great period of time which is not spoken of. That period of time has thus far been some 2,000 years. There's a reason why it's not mentioned here and other places in Scripture where that portion of time is passed over in the presentation. And that's because Isaiah was prophesying to his countrymen, the Jews. He was speaking of how the Lord Jesus Christ would impact his own people, the Jews. And he would come and he would minister to them. And John chapter 1 tells us that he came unto his own, Jesus did, and his own received him not. The people of Israel rejected him. And so there is a long period of time here. If you know your history, you know that the Jews were dispersed around the world in 70 AD and the years following. And that for hundreds of years they were dispersed and persecuted. And only in recent decades have they begun to come back together in the land of Israel. And only in recent decades has Israel become a nation state again. Those 2,000 years thus far are not mentioned here because those are the years of the Gentiles. The Lord Jesus Christ, in his wonderful graciousness, sent the gospel to the Gentiles. The good news was always open to the whole world. Do you remember when the Jews left the land of Egypt? They took strangers with them. There were some who were not Jewish who wanted to follow them and follow the Lord Jesus Christ, Jehovah. And so the blessings of salvation have always been open to whosoever would come. The blessings of salvation were open to whosoever would come long before the Jews were established as a people. But God dealt with this world during that time period in past history through this nation of the Jews, and when they rejected him, he sent his messengers to the Gentile world. Paul took the message to the Gentiles in particular. And most of us who are gathered here in this great auditorium are Gentiles. We've heard the wonderful gospel of Jesus Christ. Since Isaiah is speaking to the Jews primarily here, though the message is for all who would come, that those 2,000 years thus far are skipped over because they're not Jewish years. And so we come to the second portion of this chapter. The first portion, the first three verses, spoke of Jesus' first coming, the first advent. The second portion, which you'll find in verse 4, is the second advent, the second coming. In verse 4 we read, "But with righteousness shall he judge the poor, and reprove with equity for the meek of the earth. And he shall smite the earth with the rod of his mouth, and with the breath of his lips shall he slay the wicked." If you know the scriptures and know prophecy, if you've studied the book of Daniel and the book of Revelation and the book of Zechariah and Malachi, you know that this speaks of the time when the Lord Jesus Christ would come back the second time. Now, in between the first advent and the second advent, you have a long period of time when the Lord Jesus Christ would continue to build his church here, primarily among the Gentile people, though the Jews are welcome into the church, the kingdom of God. And At the close of that Gentile period, sometimes known as the church age, the next event will be the coming of the Lord Jesus Christ for his people, the saints who are living on this earth. That's not the second coming, which is mentioned here. That is still primarily a Gentile event. The dead in Christ, those saints whose bodies rest in the cemeteries and graveyards of this earth, many of whom whose bodies have disintegrated and gone back to the earth in years past, those bodies will be raised again to life. And the saints who are alive and remain on this earth, and if Jesus should come for us tonight, that speaks of you. The saints who are alive and remain on this earth will be changed in a moment in the twinkling of an eye, according to 1 Corinthians chapter 15, and will be caught up together with those who have been raised from the grave to be with the Lord in the air. That is not mentioned here. That is primarily a Gentile event. And so between the first advent and the second advent, you have some time lapses and some events that take place. That raising of the dead and the catching away of the living believers will be followed by a period of tribulation, which is both a Jewish and a Gentile event. God begins to work with this world in a very direct way again through the Jewish people. The book of Revelation speaks of this. There will be two witnesses who will be placed by God in the city of Jerusalem, and they will declare the wonderful gospel of Jesus Christ, and they will declare the judgments of God on this earth that take place during the tribulation. There will be 144,000 men of Israel out of every tribe of the 12 tribes who will be sealed with God's seal of protection and identification so that they will survive as they witness throughout this world as they're scattered through the persecution. And God will use the Jewish people to a great extent to bring a great revival in this world. Revelation chapter 7 tells us that there will be people out of every nation, tribe, and tongue more than any one man can number. You could stand one person and count all day and all night for a week and a month. You'd never be able to number them all who come to Jesus Christ as their Savior during the tribulation. So a great revival. And God will use, to a great extent, Jewish people to bring that about. That tribulation period, a time of awful judgment, lasts for 7 years. We think we're close to that. We will not be here when that takes place. If you know Jesus Christ as your Savior, Paul, writing to the Thessalonians, declares, "We are saved from wrath." Speaking of the wrath of the tribulation, we are saved from wrath through Him. And so we will not be here. But at the end of that tribulation period, look, if you would please, again at the words of verse 4, the end of the verse. "And he shall smite the earth with the rod of his mouth, and with the breath of his lips shall he slay the wicked." When Jesus comes the second time, this same prophet Isaiah tells us he will come traveling. He will come by way of the capital city of Antichrist. He will come by way of the cities of the nations. He will come by way of Megiddo in northern Israel, where we get the word Armageddon. And he will come ultimately to Jerusalem and plant his feet there on the Mount of Olives. And as he does so, he will come with his garments spattered with the blood of his enemies. He shall speak the word of destruction just as he spoke the word of creation back in the beginning of time. And so we have in chapter 11, which leads up to that beautiful song of praise, we have not only the first coming of the Lord Jesus Christ, but also his second coming. And then we have a beautiful section of this chapter 11, verses 5 through 10. We read these words in verse 5, "And righteousness shall be the girdle of his loins, and faithfulness the girdle of his reins. The wolf also shall dwell with the lamb, and the leopard shall lie down with the kid, and the calf and the young lion and the fatling together, and a little child shall lead them. And the cow and the bear shall feed. Their young ones shall lie down together, and the lion shall eat straw like the ox. And the sucking child shall play on the hole of the asp. That's a poisonous snake, we think a cobra. And the weaned child shall put his hand on the cockatrice's den, another poisonous snake. In other words, children will play in places which are dangerous today, but there will be no hurt. The Bible teaches us that the Lord Jesus Christ shall set up a literal kingdom on this earth. He personally will rule and reign for 1,000 years. We call that the millennium, meaning simply 1,000 years. For 1,000 years, he will rule and reign on this earth, and it will be a wonderful place, a paradise. Would you look back again at verse 5? Righteousness shall be the girdle of his loins. He will rule in righteousness. Righteousness will overflow this earth just as evil overflows the earth today. And the same verse says faithfulness will be the girdle of his reins. His reign speaking of his innermost being. This will not be a day of rulers who flip-flop. This will not be a day of rulers who evolve in their positions. This will be the day when the Lord Jesus Christ will rule and reign. He will rule in righteousness and he will rule in faithfulness. Now, my dear friend, if you love righteousness, if you love God, that brings a great sense of security to your heart. And it's going to be a wonderful kingdom, a kingdom of righteousness, a kingdom where there will not be hurt, where there will be peace even within the animal world. As we looked at those verses in Isaiah chapter 11, you see animals which you never pair together because one will kill the other. But in that day, there will be peace even within the world of nature so that these animals will enjoy the presence of each other. And we read in verse 9, they shall not hurt nor destroy in all my holy mountain. Look at this. For the earth shall be full of the knowledge of the Lord as the waters cover the sea. What a blessed day that will be. Now, this chapter is written with a particular view to the Jewish people who are about to go into captivity as Isaiah pens these words warning them of judgment to come for their sin. And while it speaks to all the earth, the Gentiles included, about what's yet ahead in the future, in the interest of the Jews, there is a wonderful promise about that millennium. In verse 11, we read, it shall come to pass in that day that the Lord shall set his hand again the second time to recover the remnant of his people which shall be left from Assyria and from Egypt and from Pathros and from Cush and from Elam and from Shinar and from Hamath and from the islands of the sea. God's people, Israel, will be scattered again during the second half of the tribulation, when Antichrist begins to persecute them and attempt to annihilate the Jews from the face of the earth. Have you heard language like that in the news in recent years in the Middle East? Surely you have. And I do not think that's Antichrist speaking. That is an Antichrist speaking. It's not the Antichrist. We don't know who he will be. He'll be revealed according to Scripture after we are caught out of this world, 2 Thessalonians chapter 1. But they will be scattered in the terrible persecution. When Jesus sets up his kingdom of righteousness, his millennium, he will gather his people back a second time from the places to which they have been dispersed. There was an earlier gathering under Zerubbabel in 537 BC. But this will be a second gathering of the people of Israel back to their land where the Lord Jesus Christ, this one who has come from David, from Jesse, David's father, will set up his kingdom. And we read about the borders of that kingdom, of the land from which he'll rule of Israel. The people of Israel will fly upon the shoulders of the Philistines. Verse 14, the shoulders of the Philistines speak of the hills that lead up to the mountains there in western Israel where Philistia was located. And they will rule that whole land from the Egyptian Sea, verse 15, the Red Sea near the Suez Canal where that's located today. And with his mighty wind shall he shake his hand over the river, the Euphrates River, and shall smite it in the seven streams and make men go over dry shod. And so we have this beautiful context. This is a terrible world we live in. It is a world of sin. And I know in my heart, as I speak to you on this occasion, that there are hundreds here whose hearts are deeply disturbed by the wickedness and the evil you see in our land and in this world. But my dear friend, there is a better day coming. We know the last chapter of this story because it's revealed to us in the Word of God. And there is a great day coming. And there's a wonderful time coming for the people of Israel who will finally, according to Zechariah, recognize their Messiah when he comes in that second advent. Those who are still living, who have not died, will see him coming. And the Spirit of the Lord will come upon them, and they will recognize him as the one whom they had pierced there on the cross. And they will accept him and trust him as their Savior. And there is a wonderful time coming for Israel. And that leads us into our scripture reading this morning, chapter 12 of Isaiah. And in that day thou shalt say, O Lord, I will praise thee. Though thou wast angry with me, thine anger is turned away, and thou comfortest me. Behold, God is my salvation. I will trust and not be afraid, for the Lord Jehovah is my strength and my song. He also has become my salvation. Therefore, with joy shall ye draw water out of the wells of salvation. And in that day shall ye say, Praise the Lord, call upon his name, declare his doings among the people, make mention that his name is exalted. Sing unto the Lord, for he hath done excellent things. This is known in all the earth. Cry out and shout, thou inhabitant of Zion. For great is the Holy One of Israel in the midst of thee. And so there will be victory, there will be joy, there will be happiness as God's people, the Jews and the Gentiles who know him, rejoice in Almighty God, Emmanuel, God with us. Now that is the context of the scripture, and that is what the scripture is teaching. What does that have to do with us today? A great deal. First of all, prophecy has to do with us because we have a place in prophecy. All of those who know Jesus Christ as Savior have wonderful things to look forward to. Those who do not know him as Savior have judgment and dreadful things to anticipate. So that has a great deal to do with us. By way of application, though, in this beautiful song, in chapter 12, this song of praise, we find a wonderful picture of man's condition, his need for a Savior, and the source of his salvation. Would you look at it?

is alienation between man and God. The scripture puts it this way: when we're born into this world, we are born facing the wrath of God. Oh, dear friend, it's a terrible thing to be on that side of the fence, to be on the other side of that great gulf, that chasm, where we are the object of God's anger. But that's true of every man, woman, boy, and girl born into this world, because the Bible says we have all sinned and come short of the glory of God. He is a holy God. We are unholy people because of sin, and so man faces the wrath of God. But if you'll look back at your Bibles in chapter 12, you will discover in Isaiah chapter 12 that there is salvation which is available. Look at verse 2 as we apply this in a picture of our condition. Behold, God is my salvation. I will trust and not be afraid. For the Lord Jehovah is my strength and my song. He also has become my salvation. Why did Isaiah announce that unto us a son is given, unto us a child would be born? He did so because in Isaiah chapter 53, he told us why Jesus would come the first time. He would come as the Lamb of God. He would come to be the Passover Lamb, the sacrificial Lamb, the Lamb who would be slain in your place and in my place, so that we don't have to face the wrath of God. In other words, when Jesus went to the cross 2,000 years ago, he went as the perfect, sinless Son of God who did not need to pay for his own sins because he had none. He was holy God himself. He went and stood there and was nailed to the cross in your place. He endured the wrath of God as your place. All we like sheep have gone astray. We've turned everyone to his own way, but the Lord hath laid on him, Jesus, the iniquity of us all. And so verse 2 tells us that there is salvation. And did you notice that wonderful truth? The one who is our salvation is the one whose wrath we face. The one who is our salvation is the God of verse 1 who was angry with me. But in verse 1, his anger is turned away. And how is that turned away? When a man or a woman comes to God in the quietness of his heart and acknowledges that he comes short of the glory of God and asks God to forgive his sins because of the blood of Jesus that was shed for his sins. When a man or a woman will call out to God in the heart, believing on Jesus that way, God saves that person, and God, the Lord Jehovah, becomes his salvation. And then I'd like you to notice in this beautiful picture by way of application that there is a wonderful result available for God's people, those who will trust Jesus. Look, if you would please, at verse 3. Therefore, with joy shall ye draw water out of the wells of salvation. Now, I'm speaking to many who have trusted Jesus Christ as Savior. You do not dwell under the wrath of God. Jesus took that. Oh, you can experience the chastening hand of God as a loving Father, and that is severe for the one who is the chastened. Do you remember your days when you were a child and you faced the chastening hand of your earthly father? That was severe, but that was out of love. You do not face the wrath of God today. You have salvation in Jesus Christ because he paid for your sins. Now, that salvation provides for you wells of joy. We don't perhaps have as vivid a picture of wells as men and women used to in earlier days. I remember when I was a child, my grandfather had a well just off the porch of the farmhouse. And that well had a crank, a handle which you would turn, and it had a chain attached to it, and the other end of that chain was a bucket.
and you let that bucket down into the well,

0: And then you would crank it back up, and there you would find cold, refreshing water. That's the picture of the well here. A well is still the same thing. It still reaches those depths where the cold water is, but it's done with electricity now, so we don't understand it quite the way we did. Now that you are saved, you have available to you in your salvation those great wells of salvation. And if you will let down the bucket of your life in the events day by day into that well of salvation, you can bring up for yourself great joy in your Christian walk, your walk with the Lord. You may say, explain that a little more. The joy comes because of the grace of God. Do you know what grace is? Grace is wonderful things that you don't deserve. Things that you have no right to out of your own merit. You don't deserve them. But they are wonderful gifts that are given to you because somebody cares for you and loves you. And so that joy out of the wells of salvation is available to us by grace. God wants you to have it. He's put it there for you in your life. What is the chain which lets the bucket of your life down into that well to get that joy? It is that bucket of faith, believing. How were you saved? You were saved by faith. You just believed God and accepted it for yourself, the free gift. You believed Him. That's faith. How is it that a Christian has confidence in his walk through this life? He believes God. He believes the promises of God. Jesus said, "I will never leave you nor forsake you." So why do we walk around as though He has left us and we are forsaken? It's because we have forgotten to let down that bucket of faith into that well of salvation to have the joy of God. Are there problems in your life today? Problems which I could not imagine. Well, go to the Word of God and by faith appropriate the joy of the Lord out of your wells of salvation. I notice in this passage that it speaks about the fact that we need not be afraid. What time I am afraid, the psalmist said, I will trust in Thee. Do you have fear in your life tonight, child of God, one who has trusted Jesus Christ as your Savior? Then the time has come for you to trust in God. Believe in Him. Trust Him. He knows what He is doing. And so Isaiah, that great prophet who over and over and over, as the Holy Spirit moved him, showed to us our wonderful Savior, the Lord Jesus Christ, who would come, who would be our sacrifice, who would come back for us again, who would judge in the tribulation, who would set up His kingdom for 1,000 years, and the Scripture goes on to teach us even eternity thereafter in heaven with Him. And so we have this wonderful picture of Jesus from the pen of Isaiah. Now let me ask you, do you know Jesus as your Savior? If not, you need Him. You need Him to escape the judgment which is about to come. And you need Him so that you can have joy and meaning and happiness in your life as you trust Him in walking through this world.
1: 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And now, a sermon from a past Bible conference at Pensacola Christian College.
2: I'm asking you to turn to Esther, the book of Esther, chapter 10. And I'm also going to ask you to please do me a favor, and we're going to stay in the book of Esther, but I want you to look at every single verse that we look at together this morning. And I'm going to be very, very quick. Esther chapter 10, and I want you to look with me, please, at verse 3 of this text, where the very last statement in this wonderful book of Esther also presents to us the very last and one of the greatest lessons. Although oft forgotten and missed here in the book of Esther in verse 3, it says, "For Mordecai the Jew was next unto King Ahasuerus and great among the Jews, and accepted in the multitude of his brethren, seeking the wealth of his people, and speaking peace to all his seed." I want to speak this morning on the subject, knowing how to prosper. In Philippians chapter 4 and verse 12, the Apostle Paul said, I know both how to be abased and I know how to abound. In other words, Paul testified that he had learned both how to be hungry and as well how to be full. Now, some prosperity preachers today, the name it and claim it, blab it and grab it folks you're all familiar with, they like to use that text as an example of God always wanting you to be full and wanting you to be abounding, but they apparently forget that those very words were written by Paul from a miserable dungeon. What Paul was talking about is something far greater than just how to get rich. Really, anybody can get rich. What Paul was testifying to was that he had learned how to abound. That is, how to handle the abundance and prosperity and fame and success and blessing that came from God. He had learned exactly what this man Mordecai illustrates in his remarkable life. You see, understand this morning that Mordecai was a nobody in the Persian Empire. He was a Jew living in exile, death sentence on his head, and yet in 11 short months he owned a palace, he acquired enormous wealth, he became famous and beloved by his people and was promoted to a position second only to the most powerful ruler in the entire world. Mordecai was an overnight sensation with an astounding position of power handed to him. And yet in the closing words of his biography, it says in verse 3, he sought the wealth of his people. From a position of great abundance, Mordecai did not falter. He did not fail. He did not crash and burn like so many others before him and, of course, after him. In fact, the end of his life, with all of that blessing that he received, was just as wonderful and just as glorious as the beginning and the middle. And you know, as well as I, that that is a rarity. Maybe you're here this morning and you're thinking, but Pastor Blair, like, you know what? Why are you preaching this to us? Why preach? We're not famous and successful and prosperous. We're independent Baptists, or we're college students. Well, I'll tell you why. Because based upon your wise decisions already, that is, decisions to learn and sit in a Christian college, not a secular university, and decisions to learn at this Christian college and not a compromising one, and decisions to seek the will of God and not your own ambitions, I can tell you that I know that already most of you are on the path of blessing and spiritual prosperity. So yes, most of you are going to find abundant blessing in the years ahead. The only question is, can God trust you with all of that blessing as he could with Mordecai? And again, what exactly was it about this man? What did he do that ensured that he could handle all this success? The first thing we notice that stands out that we're told is that, number one, Mordecai was a man who always looked above. Look at chapter 1. And again, I want you to look at every single verse together with me, please. There's an intriguing text here in chapter 1, or truth. I want you to look at verse 2. In those days, when the king Ahasuerus sat on the throne of his kingdom, which was in Shushan the palace, in the third year of his reign, he made a feast unto all his princes and his servants, the power of Persia and Media, the nobles, the princes, the provinces before him. When he showed the riches of his glorious kingdom and the honor of his excellent majesty, many days, even 104 days. When these days were expired, the king made a feast unto all the people that were present in Shushan the palace. Now, as most of you know, the book of Esther is unique among all other books in the Bible. Unique because nowhere in this book is the name of God ever mentioned. It's the only book in all of the Bible in which you will not find a title or a pronoun that ever refers to God. And may I say, that is for very good reason. In fact, scriptures, the Bible, the law, is never mentioned in the book of Esther. Prayer is never mentioned. Fasting is. Prophets and priests are never mentioned. While at the same time, this heathen king is mentioned or referred to some 192 times. And it is a reminder this morning of the kind of world that Mordecai lived in. Medo Persia was the world empire. King Ahasuerus ruled the vast kingdom, as you know, of 127 provinces, covering the land all the way from India to Ethiopia. And when he throws a party, he throws a big one. And it's to show off his power and his wealth to all of his provinces. He wants to flex his political muscles to convince his princes that, yes, they can and ought to go to war against Greece. And so for 181 days, it is the Shushan political convention, and like a lot of political conventions, it's full of drinking and pomp, lots of schmoozing, as you know, live entertainment and feasting. It's quite a show. Unfortunately, the king, in his drunken state, made a very foolish decision with his queen Vashti, and you all know this story. It eventually leads to the queen being demoted, sort of downsized. She's now a regular member of the harem. She loses her crown. She loses her palace. She's kicked off the royal grounds, and now there's a vacancy. You say, but Pastor, what does all this have to do with Mordecai and his character? Look at chapter 2, verse 1. After these things, when the wrath of King Ahasuerus was appeased, he remembered Vashti and what she had done and what was decreed against her. Then said the king's servants that ministered unto him, let there be fair young virgins sought for the king. Verse 4. And let the maiden which pleaseth the king be queen instead of Vashti. And the thing pleased the king, and he did so. Now, in Shushan the palace, there was a certain Jew whose name was Mordecai. Now follow this carefully. At the time of Mordecai's life, this text, basically he was just a servant to a pagan king. His uncle had a daughter named Esther who was orphaned and now under his care. And as such, you know what? Mordecai was just living his life in exile as best he could. And all of a sudden, along comes this edict that refers to a new queen being chosen from among the people. It's sort of a Cinderella story, except in the case of King Ahasuerus, it took 4 years to find the right one. Should give some of you seniors in this room a little bit of hope. Amen? Well, Mordecai looked at the situation. And unlike a lot of people in his day, he sees potentially a greater purpose behind what the king is doing. So he suggests that Esther go apply for this job. And this is the main stage of the drama of the book of Esther. However, before the drama goes on, there's a very interesting sidelight. You know what a sidelight is, do you not? That's when the spotlight goes to a corner of the stage in a place such as that there. And it reveals an interesting but very important detail to the story that maybe you don't understand until later. This sidelight involves Mordecai. Chapter 2 again, look at verse 21. Follow this. In those days, Mordecai sat in the king's gate. Two of the king's chamberlains, Bigthan and Teresh, of which those kept the door, were wroth and sought to lay hand on the king Ahasuerus. And the thing was known to Mordecai, who told it unto Esther the queen. And Esther certified the king thereof in Mordecai's name. And when inquisition was made of the matter, it was found out. Therefore, they were both hanged on a tree, and it was written in the book of the Chronicles before the king. Now, what does that have to do with the story of Esther? And again, especially of Mordecai's character? We don't know yet. But keep it in the back of your memory, because in a few moments, you're going to see exactly what it has to do. For now, the Bible decides to introduce Haman. Haman is a vile, selfish, and wicked man. In fact, you will not find in all of the Bible a more wicked person than this assistant to the king by the name of Haman, the second man. You've got to watch out for those second men, those associates. Amen. That's all I'm going to say about that. And here is Haman, like so many sycophants, he had the complete trust of Ahasuerus, and so much so he was allowed to pass a law. It was a law that stated that any time Haman ever walked by someone, they were required to bow down and give him reverence. Can you imagine the ego of a man who actually wants other people to do that? You girls, imagine marrying a guy who, when he comes in the door, he expects you and your children to bow down before him. That's the ego of this man. And of course, what they did is when Haman walked into the room, sure enough, every man, every woman, and every child bowed their face in reverence. Everybody did this except for one. One. Chapter 3, verse 2. And all the king's servants that were in the king's gate bowed and reverenced Haman, for the king had so commanded concerning him. But Mordecai bowed not, nor did him reverence. I want to ask you a question. Why? Why is it that Mordecai was willing to risk his life by not going along with the crowd and therefore bowing before Haman? What is his motivation to courage? Look at verse 3. Then the king's servants, which were in the king's gate, said unto Mordecai, why transgressest thou the king's commandment? In other words, this was not a one-time thing, folks. This was constant pressure. This was a workplace environment in which every single day Mordecai had to take a stand. And again, what was it that separated himself from everybody else? It's found in verse 4. The last line says, he told them that he was a Jew. Now, wait a minute. What does it mean that he told them that he was a Jew? Well, in today's economy, it would be like saying he told them that he was a Christian. If they wanted to know why Mordecai wouldn't bow, this answered their question. You know why? Because everybody knew that the Jews believed in a higher law than the king's commandments. Yes, Mordecai was a loyal subject to the king. And as we heard the other day about authority, that's the kind of man he was. But his first loyalty was to God above. Oh yeah, did we say that the name of God is not mentioned anywhere in the book of Esther? That's true. But you know what? Whenever there is a dedicated child of God, then the witness of God is there. You may remember what Paul wrote in Philippians 4 when he said, "The saints salute you, but chiefly they of Caesar's household." Wait a minute, Caesar's household? The saints? Yes, the same Caesar that took his life? Yes. Caesar may not have had a Bible in his house, but he had some Bible believers. And so it was for King Ahasuerus, who thankfully had one man in all of the palace who looked above. Now follow this carefully, verse 5. When Haman saw that Mordecai bowed not, nor did him reverence, then was Haman full of wrath, and thought scorn to lay hand on Mordecai alone, for they had showed him the people of Mordecai. Wherefore Haman sought to destroy all the Jews that were throughout the whole kingdom. You know, a man who is full of pride is always a man who is full of wrath. And in this case, he's so prideful that he decides not only to destroy Mordecai, but to kill off tens of thousands of Jews just to get to one man. And again, you know the story. Haman deceives the king into passing a law. It becomes the law of the Medes and the Persians. It cannot be altered. And it essentially puts a bounty on the heads of all Jews. It was legally open season with a reward, no less, for anybody that killed a Jew. Sealed with the king's ring, this was a law that would surely cause Mordecai to bow down before Haman now. The only thing is, Mordecai was a man already accustomed to looking above. No matter how dark, no matter how pagan, no matter how unseen the hand of God, Mordecai looked up and saw God on his throne. And then you know every good and every perfect gift comes from above. So when it does come down, he will know where it came from. It brings us to the second reason why Mordecai handled the prosperity that came his way. Not only did he look above, number two, notice he looked around at others. Chapter 3, verse 15. The post went out, that is the order from the king. Being hastened by the king's commandment, and the decree was given to Shushan the palace, and the king and Haman sat down to drink. But the city, Shushan, was perplexed. Now, isn't that nice? In other words, follow this. The whole city of Shushan, specifically the pagans, were perplexed by this genocidal scheme, but they weren't so moved as to do anything about it. In other words, it bothered them that friends and shopkeepers all around them were about to be killed. Sort of like it bothers Americans that abortion is growing in this nation. But it didn't just bother Mordecai. Chapter 4, verse 1. When Mordecai perceived all that was done, Mordecai rent his clothes and put on sackcloth with ashes and went out into the midst of the city and cried with a loud and bitter cry. You see, folks, there is the difference between being bothered and being broken. And you know what? I'm not surprised to read at the end of Esther that Mordecai sought the well-being of his people, because at the beginning of Esther, he sought the well-being of his people. So that you talk about a study in contrast. Haman is a man who lived in a room full of mirrors, but Mordecai was a man who lived in a room full of windows. And there is the difference between people who can and who cannot be trusted with the blessings of life. But wait a minute, because it's time to bring in another sidelight once again. Because again, the Bible shifts from the main drama of Esther to show us another seemingly insignificant detail. Back up to chapter 3 and look at verse 7. It says, in the first month, that is the month of Nisan, the 12th year of King Ahasuerus, they cast pur, that is the lot, before Haman from day to day and from month to month, to the 12th month, that is the month Adar. So what does that mean? Haman was a superstitious man, and before he was going to approach this king about this idea of his, he wanted an omen as to when his scheme should be carried out. So the Bible says he cast pur. That's a Hebrew word for lot. He rolled the dice, so to speak. And wouldn't you know it, coincidentally, a lot of coincidences in this book that does not have the name of God, coincidentally, it fell upon the month Adar, which meant that he would now have to wait a full year to carry out his plans. A small detail, a little incident, an accident. Folks, we do not serve a God of accidents. Chapter 4, look at verse 3. In every province, whither the king's command, his decree came, there was great mourning among the Jews, and fasting, and weeping, and wailing, and many lay in sackcloth and ashes. So Esther's maids and her chamberlains came and told it her. Then was the queen exceedingly grieved, and she sent raiment to clothe Mordecai and to take away his sackcloth from him, but he received it not. In other words, Esther says, Mordecai, what are you doing? What's with you? Leave off with the sackcloth and all the ashes. Here's a new suit I want to buy for you. And Mordecai said, Esther, this is not about you and it's not about me alone. Your people are going to die. You've got to go to the king and you've got to plead our case. And folks, understand that as described in verse 11 of this text, that would present a dilemma for Esther. She might be the new queen, but for a queen to approach a Persian king without being summoned was suicide. It was an offense worthy of death, worse even than what Vashti did. And she says, I don't know, Mordecai. I don't think this is such a good idea. And here's his response to her, and I love what he says. Verse 13, Mordecai commanded to answer Esther, Esther, think not with thyself that thou shalt escape the king's house more than all the Jews. You know what he said? He said, Esther, they may not know that you are a Jew, but we do. And this is the law of the Medes and the Persians, and it cannot be altered. And once again, Mordecai reveals that in his life, he was always looking above, and he was always looking around and without at other people. Look at verse 14, chapter 4. For if thou altogether holdest thy peace at this time, then shall their enlargement and deliverance arise to the Jews from another place. But thou and thy father's house shall be destroyed, and who knoweth whether thou art come to the kingdom for such a time as this. Can I ask you a question? Are you like Mordecai in that you can see the hand of God no matter how bleak the outlook? He said, you know, Esther, if you don't do this, God's going to deliver us through somebody else. Esther gets a lot of credit for what she says and what she does in the next two verses, and she should. But I remind you that it was the faith of Mordecai that sparked her courage. In verse 15, it says, Esther bade them return Mordecai this answer. And here in the very last part of verse 16, go down the bottom of verse 16, she says, I go into the king, which is not according to the law, and if I perish, I perish. Well, guess what? The stage is set. Esther's going to take this huge risk, go in before the king, plead to her people, for her people. And when she does, immediately the Bible says, she finds favor with the king, upon which she invites the king and Haman to her palace for lunch. This is a real power lunch, movers and shakers only. And it's at that time that the king sort of answers, King Ahasuerus says, you know, Esther, I'm in a very good mood. Ask anything that you want all the way up to the half of the kingdom and it is yours. Can you imagine giving your wife that much credit card approval? Here's how she responds, chapter 5 and verse 7. Then answered Esther and said, my petition and my request is, if I found favor in the sight of the king, and if it pleased the king to grant my petition and to perform my request, let the king and Haman come to the banquet that I shall prepare for them, and I will do tomorrow as the king has said. Here it is, follow this. She said, king, tomorrow I want to have a feast for you and Haman, and at that time I'm going to tell you my request up to the half of the kingdom. And the king says, consider it done. And you know what? Predictably, Haman hears this, and he takes this invitation as good news to him. It's just more affirmation to him that he really is the cat's meow. He and the king are going to this exclusive party. This is real inner circle stuff. He's so happy, he's downright giddy as he walks out of the palace until he gets to the gate. Because sure enough, when Haman comes to that gate, there again is that Jew Mordecai, still refusing to bow. Chapter 5, look at verse 9. Haman, went Haman forth that day, joyful and with a glad heart. But when Haman saw Mordecai in the king's gate, that he stood not up, nor moved for him, he was full of indignation against Mordecai. Nevertheless, Haman refrained himself. And when he came home, he sent and called for his friends and Zeresh, his wife. And Haman told them of the glory of his riches and the multitude of his children and all the things wherein the king had promoted him. What a bore. And how he had advanced him above the princes and servants of the king. Blah, blah, blah. Verse 12. Haman said moreover, yea, Esther the queen did let no man come into the king unto the banquet that she had prepared but myself. And tomorrow am I invited unto her also with the king. Now look at this. Verse 13. Yet all of this, his children, his money, his wealth, his palace, yet all of this availeth me nothing so long as I see Mordecai the Jew sitting at the king's gate. You know, it says something about a person's character who has so much prosperity and so much blessing, who has so much to be thankful for, but because of one person, but because of one situation, it's all negated. Surely this morning, you do not allow one person, you do not allow one circumstance to rob you of a multitude of blessings from God. Chapter 5, verse 14. Then said Zeresh, his wife, and all his friends unto him, let a gallows be made of 50 cubits high. And tomorrow speak thou unto the king that Mordecai be hanged thereon. Then go thou in merrily with the king unto the banquet, and the thing pleased Haman, and he caused the gallows to be made. Nice wife, don't you think? She says, oh, there's this guy. And she says, well, let's hang him. What do you think about that, honey? And of course, not only does Haman build these gallows, but the Bible says he makes them 50 cubits. That's 75 feet high. He wants to make him a spectacle. And what a day this will be. Feast with the queen, Mordecai hung, some kind of honor bestowed upon him. He probably saved money by switching his insurance to Geico. Everything's going right. But you know what? On this very, very same night, something amazing happens. It's a tiny thing. And again, you know what? It's another little insignificant detail in the big drama of Medo-Persia. What happened that night, Pastor? Well, you know, the king couldn't sleep. That's all. Proverbs 21:1 says, the king's heart is in the hand of the Lord, and as the rivers of water, he turneth it whithersoever he will. So he's tossing and turning, and Clarence Edward McCartney wondered if it wasn't the sound of workers outside hammering and sawing to build those gallows that kept him awake, and wouldn't that be ironic? But he has insomnia. And when this king gets insomnia, he has an old Persian trick that helps him get sleepy. You know what he does? He calls for the guards and the chamberlains to bring out the chronicles of Persia and read them to him. Do you know what the chronicles were? The chronicles were business meetings from official council meetings in the realm. In other words, so boring. A real sleep aid. Today you might pop in a tape of a sermon by brother, by me. I want my Starbucks day, amen? The spirit is willing, but the flesh is so weak. But get this picture now. Here they are. They bring out the chronicles. He can't sleep. He wants to sleep, and they start to read, and I have to hurry. And here's what they're reading. Page 1789, section 2, subsection 4. Be it known unto thee, all the members' presence, whereas in the 14th day, the 6th month, the General Assembly met and voted on 17 resolutions, blah, blah, blah, et cetera, et cetera, and they're reading, and it's just a real snoozer, and he's maybe falling asleep. Finally, somewhere in the reading, they come across a certain subtitle, and it says, section 4, subsection 3 in the Chronicles, regarding the assassination attempt on King Ahasuerus. Uh-oh. Well, that's not boring. Assassination attempt, you remember that sidelight that was sort of placed in the book of Esther a long time ago? Way back when, two men plotted to kill the king, and who discovered that, and who saved the king's life? Mordecai, the Jew. And so the king perks up, and he says, wait a minute, I remember that. Who saved my life that night, and what did we ever do for him? And they read again, whereas on the third day, the 6th month, well, your majesty, we never did anything for him. He said, that's not right. That's a bad omen. We've got to do something for the man who saved my life, and thus the kingdom. And you know what? Coincidentally, as soon as those words get out of his mouth, guess who walks into the king's court? Old wicked Haman. Boy, he's at the office early. And why not? It's going to be a good day for him. He's excited about this day. Chapter 6, verse 4. The king said, who's in the court? Haman was coming to the outward court of the king's house to speak unto the king to hang Mordecai on the gallows he had prepared for him. And the king's servant said unto him, behold, Haman standeth in the court. And the king said, let him come in. So Haman came in. And the king said unto him, what shall be done unto the man whom the king delighteth to honor? Now Haman thought in his heart, to whom would the king delight to honor more than to myself? You know, people with as much pride and selfishness as Haman, you know, they're very predictable. Once again, he thinks he's the hero of the story. I saw a bumper sticker once that said, people who think they know it all annoy those of us who really do know it all. Well, Haman had that bumper sticker on his chariot. And assuming now that he's the one who the king wants to honor, he says, oh, you want to honor? He lays it on really thick. Look at verse 7. Haman answered the king, For the man whom the king delighteth honor, let the royal apparel be brought, which the king useth to wear, and the horse that the king rideth on, and the crown royal which is set upon his head, and let this apparel and horse be delivered to the hand of one of the king's most noble princes, that they may array the man with all whom the king delighteth to honor, and bring him on horseback through the street of the city, and proclaim before him, thus shall it be done to the man whom the king delighteth to honor. Well, that kind of shows Haman's real ambitions, doesn't it? Shows what he really wanted to be. And he says, you want to honor somebody, wink, wink, I know what you're trying to say, king. If you want to honor somebody, honor this person by bringing out your robe. Let him wear it. Let him wear your crown and ride on your horse. And then, it's a great idea. He says, let someone go in front of him in the parade and shout out, this is the man. He's the man that the king longs to honor. That would be a great idea. And the king says, you know, it's a little much, but I like it. Go get the horse. Go get the crown. Go get the robe and put it on Mordecai. Look at verse 10. The king said to Haman, make haste and take the apparel and the horse as thou hast said. Isn't that good? As you said. And do even so to Mordecai the Jew that sitteth at the king's gate. Let nothing fail of all thou hast spoken. Mordecai? And the king says, yes. And then he says, you know what he says? He says, as far as your idea about the guy who walks in front and proclaims, this is the man, you be the guy. You get to shout, he's the one the king longs to honor. Can you picture that scene? Mordecai sitting on the royal steed, wearing the royal robe, wearing the king's crown, and up ahead there is Haman shouting, this is the man. And imagine what a testimony this was to the pagans in that land who knew that Mordecai would not bow. Did somebody say that the name of God is not in the book of Esther? Now don't miss this. Haman hated this, and eventually he went home, you know, to his lovely wife, Mrs. Gallows. And she says, Haman, get over it. You still have the banquet tomorrow. When that's over, you can go hang Mordecai and all will be well. And he says, you know, you're right. He goes to the banquet. The king asks Esther what she wants on behalf of the kingdom. You know what she says? She says, oh, king, this is serious. There is a man in your kingdom who's plotting to kill and destroy my people. If he has his way, I, your queen, will die as well. Bear in mind, the king's been up all night long. He hasn't had any sleep. In addition to that, he just read an account of an assassination attempt on his life. He's not in a good mood. In fact, he's a little jittery, a little nervous from the night before, and he says with rage, who is it, Esther? Here's what she says, chapter 7, look at verse 6. And Esther said, the adversary and enemy is this. She could point at him. She invited him, remember? This wicked Haman. And Haman was afraid before the king and the queen. And the king, arising from the banquet of wine in his wrath, went to the palace guard, and Haman stood up to make request for his life to Esther the queen, for he saw that there was evil determined against him by the queen. In other words, the king is so furious, confused, he's nervous. The Bible says he goes out to the balcony, maybe to clear his head, and he's thinking, how can this be true? How can it be true? Meanwhile, Haman knows Esther's his only hope. He starts towards her, and suddenly he falls. Pastor, how did he fall? I don't know. I think maybe an angel tripped him. Because you know what? When he falls on top of Esther. And it says in verse 8, the king returned out of the palace garden into the place of the banquet of wine, and Haman was fallen upon the bed whereon Esther was. And the king said, will he force the queen also before me in the house? And as the word went out of the king's mouth, they covered Haman's face. So now the king's furious. He doesn't know what to do. He's wondering what to do, what to do, what do I do, what do I do? And all of a sudden, a chamberlain speaks up and says, your majesty, there's a brand new set of gallows, never been used. And the king says, perfect, look at verse 10. So they hanged Haman on the gallows that he had prepared for Mordecai. Now there's a big old palace and no one to live in it. And there's a vacancy for vice president, and the king just says, give it all to Mordecai. And yes, there's that pesky law of the Medes and the Persians. It can't be altered, but the king says, I'll make another law. You can kill a Jew, but they have to be armed with the best in all of the land. Take your chances. Chapter 8, look at verse 15. Two more minutes. Look at verse 15. It says, and Mordecai went out from the presence of the king in royal apparel of blue and white with a great crown of gold, with a garment of fine linen and purple, and the city of Shushan rejoiced and was glad. The Jews had light and gladness and joy and honor. And in every province and in every city, whithersoever the king's commandment and his decree came, the Jews had joy and gladness, a feast and a good day. And many of the people of the land, watch this, became Jews. That's soul winning. For the fear of the Jews fell upon them. Mordecai looked above. Mordecai looked around. I want to leave you finally with one last thing. The third reason he knew how to prosper is that Mordecai looked ahead. Remember the word pur? And you remember the word pur meant lot? Well, wicked Haman's lot fell on a certain day in the month of Adar. And you know what? It was supposed to be the darkest day in Jewish history. It was supposed to be Haman's and all of the Jews' day of death. But that very same day is now known as Purim. It is Mordecai's day. It is still the merriest, happiest day in the Jewish calendar. It's only 7 or 8 days away. It's on March the 24th this year. In Palm Beach County, if you go into Publix, you'll see noisemakers for the little kids because they celebrate Purim, all the Jews in the Boca area, because it's the happiest celebration of all. Do you know why they have that celebration? Because in chapter 9 and verse 20, it says Mordecai wrote these things. In verse 21, he says he established it among them that they should keep that day. Verse 26 says, wherefore they called these days Purim, after the name of Pur. Mordecai looked ahead. With all of his wealth and all of his power, all of his fame and all of his glory, he looked beyond his own interests. He looked beyond his own life. He saw an eternal plan, a plan that was orchestrated by the ruling God of the universe. And young people, you can trust a God like that. I hope that he can trust you with his blessings. There's an old cycle that we're all familiar with about the nation of Israel. It's a cycle that says there was humility, and then there was blessing, and there's apathy, and then there's wickedness, and then there's judgment, and then there's repentance, and then there's humility again. Do you know that's never been God's plan? God's plan is described in Romans 2:4, which says, the goodness of God leadeth thee to repentance. In other words, it ought to be truncated. Humility, blessing, repentance. Humility, blessing, repentance. Can God trust you with his great blessings? They asked Alexander Solzhenitsyn during the Cold War, what would happen if the Soviet Union killed the Jews or expelled them? And Alexander Solzhenitsyn said, probably they would receive another feast. He said, what do you mean? He said, well, Pharaoh tried to destroy them, they got Passover. And Antiochus tried to destroy them, they got Hanukkah. Haman tried to destroy them, they got Purim. If we try to destroy them, they'll probably get another feast. There is a God. He's on his throne. You can trust him. Can he trust you?
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3: One amazing example of strength is Esther. She famously proclaimed, "If I perish, I perish," as she prepared to go before the king on behalf of her persecuted people. She had such conviction that she was willing to lay down her own life for the sake of others. Her passion and purpose were deeply rooted in God's plan. Being strong in the Lord means finding his purpose for your life and pursuing it no matter the cost. Knowing God's plan for you doesn't have to be mystical. Actually, it should be biblical. Find your purpose in tenaciously telling others of God's love for them through the message of Christ's death and resurrection, which atones for our sins. Christian person, give your life to the faithful proclamation of the good news of Jesus Christ.
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5: Romans chapter number 1, if you could join me there. I count it a privilege and an honor to be invited to speak along with these other pastors here for Bible conference this year. To me, like talk, thank you, lo line blue me, lo Papua New Guinea, you for joining me for the live stream. Those of you that don't speak pidgin, I just thanked them for joining me from over there. I think you probably picked up on that. Wonder if you've ever been ashamed. Maybe you woke up late for class and had to do the walk of shame into class. You got to class and you realized, oops, I forgot my homework. Wonder if you've ever been ashamed. Maybe you saw that pretty young lady walking across campus, or ladies, you saw the good-looking young guy walking across campus. He waved, you waved back, and then realized he wasn't waving at you. Wonder if you've ever been ashamed. Like many young people have, I had the privilege of taking music lessons as a child from the time I was in fourth grade until I was in 10th grade. I did music lessons every week, and my dad, because he was paying for my music lessons, made sure that I practiced. And so every day, 30 minutes to an hour, I practiced. And my brothers, they got to do the nice instruments like a trumpet, a clarinet, and I have grown to be ashamed of the instrument that I played, because for 7 years I took music lessons on an accordion. I knew it would get that response. Thank you. I've been trying to tell my parents that for a long time. When I came for missions conference, a very kind man on staff here at PCC donated an accordion for me to take back to my mom. There in the Rand House, my daughter and son-in-law, who are on staff here at PCC, came to the Rand House. I took the accordion out of the case. I played it for my daughter. She's grown and married. It was the first time she's ever seen her dad play an accordion. And she sat there in awe and she said, "Dad, wow, didn't know you played such an awful instrument." So thankful to the brother. If you come and see me later, I will hug your neck that you gave that instrument to my mom. Keywords being to my mom. Thank you very much, brother. Ashamed. I wonder if you've ever been ashamed of something, and I wonder this evening as we come into our text in Romans chapter 1, I wonder if you could be honest this evening and say that maybe perhaps you've been ashamed of the gospel. The Apostle Paul drives home in a very important point in our passage for this evening. All joking aside, maybe you were ashamed of the gospel in that maybe there was somebody that proclaimed that they were a follower of Christ and you didn't want to be aligned with them, and so you, not that you're denying Christ, you're just happy to not have his name spoken in that context. Maybe you have been a poor ambassador for Christ at some point and you're ashamed of it. Maybe you haven't realized just how fully precious the gospel is. And maybe you haven't fully understood the transforming effect on your own life. I hope as a result of our time together tonight in the scriptures that you will be unashamed of the gospel. I'll show you in Romans chapter 1 why that should be. So let's read Romans chapter 1, verse number 15. The Apostle Paul is writing here to a church that he's never been to. It's very unique for him and his ministry. See in verse number 15, "So as much as in me is, I am ready to preach the gospel to you that are at Rome also. For I am not ashamed of the gospel of Christ. For it is the power of God unto salvation to everyone that believeth, to the Jew first and also to the Greek. For therein is the righteousness of God revealed from faith to faith, as it is written, the just shall live by faith." As I look at this two verses, especially verses 16 and 17, I see the Apostle Paul saying, "I am not ashamed of the gospel," and he gives us two very clear reasons why. It's the power of God unto salvation. And I'll summarize verse 17. "It's also the power of God unto my sanctification." It's for both my justification and it's also for my sanctification. For therein is the righteousness of God revealed from faith to faith. And I'll unpack that as we go. But before we see why we can be unashamed of the gospel, I think it's worth us taking a pause and saying, what is the gospel? So often, I think we use words without having taken the time to drill down into it. And if I'm honest tonight, I think very realistically, if you cannot clearly explain the gospel, there's a very good chance that it has not impacted your life. I hope that you hear those words. If you cannot clearly explain the gospel, most likely it has not impacted your life. What is the gospel? The very word gospel, the very word evangelion, euangelion, glad tidings, good news, The word just, it's a message and it means it's come to me. And where I had bad news, what was my bad news? Oh, my bad news was that I had sin that separated me from a holy God. He's oh so infinitely holy. He's set apart and he cannot look upon my sin. Oh friend, my sin comes from my federal head, Adam. All the way back in the garden, you remember God gave one command to Adam. Don't eat of the tree. And some people would say, but oh, that was such a small thing. Oh, be careful, because culture will do its best to try to get you to see things from man's view. You realize God made it very simple for Adam. Don't eat of that tree. It was very simple. And in Adam eating of the tree, he rebelled against the sovereign of the universe. God, who at times would walk with man, commune with man, and Adam fell in sin. And because of sin, death passed upon all men, for that all have sinned. God's wrath abides upon the sin of man. God's wrath abides upon you because you are a sinner. Friend, that's God's words. Culture would have you to believe that you were born right and somehow something went wrong. No, God said you were born in sin. God's wrath abides upon your sin. And I'm thankful that we have verses in the Bible like John 3:16, for God so loved the world that he gave his only begotten Son. God sent Jesus, planned that from the beginning, from before the foundation of the world. God sent Jesus to go to the cross to take our sin. The Lord Jesus, the perfect sinless one who had never done a single sin, never had a sinful thought, and he went to the cross on our behalf and he took our sin upon the cross. God poured out, an infinite God poured out his infinite wrath upon his infinite Son in the space of a few hours on the cross. And the Lord Jesus took our sin. Oh, friend, this is the gospel. The fact that I don't have to take my sin, Jesus took it for me on the cross. And if I will but believe in him, 2 Corinthians 5:21, he hath made him to be sin for us who knew no sin, that we might be made the righteousness of God in him. God put Jesus on the cross, placed his wrath upon my sin on the cross, and then if I will but trust in him, I get his righteousness. This is a glorious truth. You remember the last part of John 3:16, for God so loved the world that he gave his only begotten Son, that whosoever believeth in him should not perish, but have everlasting life. This is the gospel. The gospel is the only thing that will transform lives. It's the only thing. Nothing else in the world will ever transform lives. As a missionary, I see all sorts of attempts of social action. You can put a well in a village. You can help them with a hospital. You can reform education. You can help with voting in good Christian politicians. None of those will change the heart. They're all band-aid attempts at heart surgery. It takes the gospel to transform a heart. You say, what about money? If somebody had enough money, perhaps they wouldn't continue to live in crime. Oh no, 1 Timothy 6 makes that oh so clear. The love of money will drive a person to be pierced through in their soul, will drive them away from loving Jesus. What about love? And maybe if you love them, love will help transform them, and that's currently where a lot of Christianity is going. We just need to carry the message of love. Oh, love is a part of the gospel, but love is not the gospel. You can love somebody. If they don't accept it, it will end in resentment. So what do you mean by that? Maybe something like this. Maybe you show love to someone, they don't accept it, and you show love to someone and they don't accept it. You show love to somebody, and eventually you're going to resent them for it. You see, love is not the solution. Love does not transform hearts. The gospel transforms hearts. The gospel will transform lives. Nothing will transform like the gospel. And the Apostle Paul knows it. He can't wait to get to Rome so that he can preach the gospel to these people. And the majority of them are believers. So I can't wait to get to you. And when I come, I'm going to preach the gospel to you that are in Rome. He knows that the gospel transforms lives. And he's not ashamed of it. This, when he writes, he's in his third missionary journey. As he writes this, he has not been ashamed of the gospel. And I think there's plenty of evidence to notice that, because all throughout his other missionary journeys, he's been carrying the gospel at a great cost. Even right after his own salvation, having to be let out of Damascus with a basket. And then he carries the gospel into Galatia and they stone him. They carry him out, drag him out of Lystra and Derbe, supposing him to be dead. And other times he's in Ephesus, his own words, he was face to face with a lion, and three times he was beaten with rods. And in Philippi, you remember he was scourged and placed into stocks in jail overnight. In Athens, they laughed at him in his face as he preached the gospel. And before this is over with, he will be imprisoned for years and shipwrecked twice and bitten by a poisonous snake, and his head will be cut off. You see, he understands that the gospel transforms lives. And you see, if the gospel did not transform lives, he would have no reason to go through all that costliness to carry the gospel. Oh, friend, understand this evening, the gospel transforms lives. It changes who you are, and if it has changed you, you have every reason to be unashamed of the gospel. It makes a difference in your life. So let's have a look at verse number 16. And he gives us two reasons here in verse 16 and 17. Why is he unashamed of the gospel? I am not ashamed of the gospel of Christ, he says in verse 16. I am not ashamed of the gospel of Christ. For, here's the first reason, for it is the power of God unto salvation to everyone that believeth, to the Jew first and also to the Greek. It's the power of God unto salvation to everyone that believeth. Let me just break those phrases down. They're very simple. It is, the gospel is the power of God on display in the lives of people. And as I walk through the scriptures and I see the power of God in the book of Exodus, it's described as great. And in Deuteronomy, it's described as mighty. Four times in the book of Jeremiah, the power of God is described like this. It says that God created the worlds by his great power and his outstretched arm. The book of Nahum says that he is slow to anger and great in power. Aren't you thankful that in all of his greatness of power that he is slow to anger? For therein lies the joy of the gospel. He's slow to anger and long-suffering to usward, not willing that any should perish. And as I look back through the displays of his power throughout scriptures, on day one, he spoke the light into existence, and then he harnessed it. The very light that for all of history of mankind, we have been using light to navigate the space within which we live. And then he harnesses that light so that during the day you look for places to hide from it, and at night you have the ability to sleep. And he created the seas and put boundaries on the seas. And he said, that's as far as the sea will go. And then with his might and his power, parts the sea so that his people can walk through on dry ground. And he sets up kings like Pharaoh and Nebuchadnezzar and Sennacherib and Herod, and at his pleasure knocks them back down. And then with an act that no man could ever try to emulate, deity became humanity. Oh, the Son of God. God was in Christ reconciling the world unto himself. God took on robes of flesh and became a man and lived a perfect, sinless life, born of a virgin, so that he could display the power of God on earth. And he walked on the water, and with one word he says to the storm, peace. To the widow's son at Nain, arise. Jairus' daughter, Talitha Kumi, damsel, arise, and Lazarus, come forth. He is the one who speaks the worlds into existence with power. And then he did the hardest thing ever. He laid down his own life for you and I, and he did something that nobody's ever been able to do. He took his own life back up. It is the power. The gospel is the power of God to salvation, deliverance, escape. Maybe you've heard the words, he was drowning and was saved.

So friend, if you're here tonight and you've never put your trust in the Lord Jesus Christ, understand that God sent Jesus to the cross to take your sin and to take your place from his punishment, where he should have unleashed his wrath upon you, but instead he unleashed his wrath upon his son. And he says, if you'll but believe in his son, he will give you everlasting life. For by grace are you saved, Ephesians 2 says. You're saved through faith, and that not of yourselves. It's the gift of God, not of works, lest any man should boast. And it's by the gospel that you receive justification. You are declared as righteous as Christ because of the gospel. That's your salvation. He says here in verse number 16, I am not ashamed of the gospel of Christ, for it is the power of God unto salvation to everyone that believeth, to the Jew first and also to the Greek. I'm going to skip over that phrase. Tomorrow I'll touch that. And then verse number 17, he gives us the second reason. Why am I not ashamed of the gospel? Verse number 17, For therein is the righteousness of God revealed from faith to faith, as it is written, the just shall live by faith. Why is he not ashamed of the gospel? Because he knows that it's more than just my salvation. It's more than just me being declared as righteous as Christ. It's more than just my eternal standing before God. It's also for this life. It's for my sanctification. For therein, do you hear the words? For therein, in the gospel, is the righteousness of God revealed from faith to faith. The righteousness of God is what he demands. The very reason you were separated from God was because you weren't righteous. He demands righteousness, and then he supplied righteousness by sending his son. This is what I mean by the gospel. It's for more than just salvation. It's for your sanctification. You are progressively, Romans 8, 29, being conformed to the image of his dear son by putting trust in the gospel. I believe, Jesus, you died on the cross for my sins. You took my sin on the cross. I'm now dead to sin and I'm alive to Christ. Your gospel is transforming me from faith to faith. He demands that righteousness. So when you trust the Lord Jesus for your salvation, he provides that very righteousness that he demands. And God gives you what he requires. That phrase in verse 17, he says, from faith to faith. I'll be honest, that's a bit of an odd statement. I might explain it like this. When you first put your trust in the Lord Jesus, you didn't understand everything. You didn't know justification from sanctification, from glorification, from propitiation, from any of the ations. You didn't know any of them. But you know what you did have? I'll use some words like the Lord Jesus. Faith is the size of a mustard seed. Just had a little bit of faith. And you trusted him. You said, you know, Lord, you said that if I would trust you, that you would give me your righteousness. You might not have even fully understood that yet. I'm going to trust you, Lord Jesus, for my salvation. And then as you grew in the faith, you began to understand more, and you grew from, I'll use these words in verse 17, from faith to faith. Listen to the words that he says in verse 17, for therein, in the gospel, is the righteousness of God revealed. It's coming out in your life from faith to faith, as it is written, for the rest of your life, as it is written, the just shall live by faith. You see, you're growing in your faith. You trust him to take your punishment for sin. You trust him to take the shame of your sin, and you trust him to take the power of your sin, and you're progressively moving from faith to faith, and the righteousness of God is being revealed in your life. Those very things that before salvation you could never get victory over, now because of the gospel, you now have victory over them. And friend, I submit to you tonight, if you don't have victory over sin in your life, if you are struggling with besetting sin, hear me well, friend. The gospel is there for you to trust.
The righteousness of God is there. You trusted Him for your salvation.

0: And you can trust him for your sanctification. You say, oh, I can't do this. How in the world will I ever make it for the rest of my life? Friend, you will not go the rest of your life without sinning. That's impossible. That's why it's called sanctification. You're progressively becoming more like Christ. You'll never have perfection this side of glory. That's for glorification, the day when the Lord Jesus comes back and takes us all to heaven in the rapture, or you close your eyes in death, absent from the body to be present with the Lord. But until that day, you should be sinning less, and you should be hating sin more. You should be loving the Lord Jesus and trusting the gospel more. For therein is the righteousness of God revealed from faith to faith. I want you to hear the words that Peter said. This is 1 Peter chapter 2 and verse 24. He's talking about our Lord Jesus, who his own self bare our sins in his own body on the tree, that we, being dead to sins, should live unto righteousness, by whose stripes you were healed. You see, the cross is for so much more than just your salvation. And if you're not a believer, oh, I hope you find the cross as everything you need for your salvation. But if you're a believer tonight, I hope that you will see the cross as so much more than just your salvation. You see, eternal life doesn't have to start when you die. You can have eternal life now. My life is different because of the gospel. I'm so thankful for the sermon that Dr. Johnny Pope preached this morning. That point that he drove home this morning, you need to make up your mind. That's Romans 6, verse number 10. Reckon yourself indeed to be dead indeed unto sin and alive unto Christ. Because of the gospel, you are able to live differently. Listen to the words that he says there, quote from Habakkuk, as it is written, the end of verse 17, as it is written, the just shall live by faith. Don't let the health, wealth, and prosperity gospel preachers get you off track with those words. I hear it a lot of times emphasized a little differently. They shall live by faith, as if I've just got enough faith and God's going to fill my pockets, make my wife healthy, make bread fall from the sky and be on my table. It's not what he says. Hear the emphasis. The just shall live. You want to know what real eternal life is? That's trust in Jesus for your life to be different. The gospel impacts your life from faith to faith, and I just trust him for today. I don't have to trust him for tomorrow's struggles and next week's besetting sins, and I don't know what your besetting sins look like. For some people, those struggles might be great, big, massive sins, and for others, let's just be honest, brothers and sisters, tonight, for some of us, they might be labeled a little bit more respectable, but they're still sin and an affront against our holy God. And so I hope that you would be seen, trust the gospel. My old man thinks that if I do enough good things, I'll be able to outweigh my bad things. And then you fail. And you become ashamed because you think it's not worth fighting anymore. I wonder if you've been ashamed of the gospel. I think, if we can be honest tonight, those times that you've been ashamed of the gospel might be those times when you did not find it to be revealing the righteousness of God in your life. I'm not ashamed of the gospel. I guess the best way I could illustrate this, think if you somehow found the cure for cancer, and yet you yourself were lying on your deathbed, dying from cancer. If you were dying from cancer, and your own cure wasn't going to help you, you wouldn't tell anybody about it. You'd just lay there and die in shame. And yet we hold, brothers and sisters, the very thing that will change our lives, the very thing that transforms lives. It will transform the lives of our neighbors and our friends and the people who don't know that the gospel is the power of God unto salvation. And perhaps it's because we haven't lived it out ourselves. It hasn't been the power of God for our own sanctification. It's no longer I that liveth, but Christ that liveth in me. And the life that I now live in the flesh, I live by the faith of the Son of God, who loved me and gave himself for me. And that's real living. Paul stated, Romans chapter 1, I am not ashamed of the gospel of Christ. For it's the power of God unto salvation to everyone that believes, to the Jew first and also to the Greek. For therein is the righteousness of God revealed from faith to faith. As it is written, the just shall live by faith.
1: 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It's time for a message from the former pastor of Campus Church, Dennis McBride.
2: We're in James chapter 5. You're thinking, didn't we just finish James? Well, we should have, but I had one more. So we're going to finish up James tonight in our series entitled Right Where We Live. A couple things very quickly. I do hope you'll come join us this Saturday for our Connect. It is vital. These are the months like June, where you can slip below the goal and spend the rest of the year trying to catch up. Beyond that, we are pushing the VBS with this particular Connect. Now, I want you to see your commitment and your participation this Saturday as an opportunity for a child that maybe has never heard a clear gospel presentation to hear one. 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We promise to feed you breakfast. We promise it'll be okay. It won't be good, but it'll be okay. Just come and be with us this Saturday and connect, and we hope you'll come. We're excited about our VBS and excited about reaching 16,000 homes this year. In June of 2010, Mike and Stephanie Willard came to be with us full-time. They were already traveling for the college. They came to be full-time with us on staff as our youth director and his wife, and we appreciate so much the wonderful ministry of Mike Willard. He is consistent. He preaches the Word of God. He loves the book, and he disciples our young people. And where so many youth departments are wrapped around just sports and fun and just almost a party atmosphere with no real substance in discipleship, we have a youth department where our young people have the opportunity to truly be drawn to the Word of God and to things that really matter. And I've always been grateful for the ministry of Mike Willard. A few months ago, he came to me and said, Pastor, it's been on my heart for quite some time to be a senior pastor. And I am looking for your blessings to seek such a situation. I said, Mike, we wouldn't hold you back for the moon. We love you and we thank God for you. And he began to explore possibilities. He preached for churches here or there, not that many really. The Lord led him right to Cornerstone Independent Baptist in Rocky Mount, North Carolina. He's preached there a couple of times, spent a weekend with them, and they recently called him and said, we would love for you to come and be our senior pastor. And Mike and Stephanie have accepted that call, and they're going to be leaving us on July the 18th to go to Rocky Mount, North Carolina. That means they'll be with us about 3 more weeks, and I wanted you to please take the opportunity in that 3 weeks' time to speak to him, speak to Stephanie, tell them what they have meant to the campus church, what a blessing they have been. Thank them for their faithfulness, their character, and a very unique ministry to our young people. Make sure as they slip away from us into other responsibilities where I know the Lord will bless them in wonderful ways, that they know that we love them and we support them and we'll be praying for them and we wish God's blessing on their life. So take an opportunity when you see them and say something to them and wish them well. I have always been amazed at how good God is to us here on church staff. We've had changes on church staff and good people, wonderful, godly, good people have slipped away from our staff. And every time that has happened and they moved on to something else, God brought someone else in and filled that slot in marvelous and wonderful ways. His faithfulness to us when it comes to church staff and giving us good people. And while I say that, I want to thank so much Jason and Josh, Dr. Adkins last weekend, Dr. Stelzer, and Mike Willard priest for holding down our pulpit. We have wonderful men here, and I want to thank God for our staff. They're just great people. And God has done it again, and he has made available to us a young man that I believe will be an equal blessing to our youth department, and they'll be joining as full-time youth pastor and his wife as soon as Mike slips away on July the 18th, and that's Chuck and Leah Gorley. And as you're saying goodbye to Mike and welcoming him, if you know Chuck and you see Chuck or his wife around, welcome them here. We're very thankful to have them join us. God's good to us here at the campus church. Many, many, many people have come through here, and like it or not, we're a training ministry, and people come and they learn and they train and God moves them on. I do not look at that as a bad thing. I look at it as our ministry being magnified in other places. And we thank the Lord for them. And pray for our youth pastor that's leaving and going to be senior pastor. Pray for our youth pastor who's coming in, that God will bless his ministry and our youth will continue to grow and serve the Lord. We're in James chapter 5. James 5. Look at verse 13 with me. Is any among you afflicted? Let him pray. Is any merry? Well, let him sing psalms. Is any sick among you? Let him call for the elders of the church and let them pray over him, anointing him with oil in the name of the Lord. And the prayer of faith shall save the sick, and the Lord shall raise him up. And if he have committed sins, they shall be forgiven him. Confess your faults one to another and pray one for another that ye may be healed. The effectual fervent prayer of a righteous man availeth much. Elias was a man subject to like passions as we are. And he prayed earnestly that it might not rain. And it rained not on the earth, but the space of 3 years and 6 months. And he prayed again, and the heaven gave rain, and the earth brought forth her fruit. I want to speak to you this evening. I want to speak to you about us, and I want to speak to you on behalf of a certain group of people, many of whom are in the auditorium tonight, in a message entitled, Being in Touch with the Walking Wounded. There are a lot of hurting people. A lot of hurting people. And many of the people that you don't think are hurting people are hurting people. Most of us have a filter system that keeps us from complaining too much to people. And when we sense and feel that, okay, we're talking too much about ourselves, we're talking too much about our problems, I'm getting a little too personal here, I'm revealing too much about what heaviness might be on my heart, most of us have a natural reflex to pull back from that a little bit. So there are people carrying loads and burdens and problems, and things are rolling around on their heart and mind that they, although you are very close to them, may have never shared with you. It is just a human nature thing. These verses address some major issues in our life, and James has attacked and spoken to almost every major issue that we would face in life. But here he wants us to be aware. He wants our antenna up. He wants our hearts tuned to people that hurt, wounded people. When people hear the word church today, I fear that they often picture a musty, old, smelly building full of people who are completely and absolutely out of touch with human needs and human feelings. And by the way, we bear much of the fault for that image. We spend so much time talking about politics and religion and the fallacy of political correctness. And we don't spend near enough time talking to people about how a personal relationship with Jesus Christ can give you hope and peace and purpose and strength. We talk about problems. We live our life too often like the evening news. What bad thing has happened now? rather than reflecting on the fact that we have tremendous power and peace and strength in the Savior that died for us and bought us at Calvary. And he knows all these things are true in life, that our days are a few days and full of trouble. He knows all those things, and he gives us what we need to get through them. But too often we like to focus on our problems and not focus on our solutions. And when we do that, we talk about the problems all the time, and people never really do hear a clear, vibrant message that Jesus Christ is not a answer to your problems. Jesus Christ is the answer to your problems. We're not hopeful enough in our message. These verses are calling us to a message of hope and sensitivity to people that are hurting. Look, he mentions three conditions, and then these three conditions are common to us. All of us are somewhere in these three things. He mentions affliction, he mentions merriment, and he mentions sickness. Verse 13, any among you afflicted? Now, when you look at the rest of these verses and it's talking about sickness, then we attach automatically affliction to a physical affliction, and he must be talking about paralysis, the flu, you have something like that. But that's not what is being discussed. Afflicted there means to suffer evil blows from the outside world. You are being pounded on by things beyond your control. The same word for afflicted there is translated in 2 Timothy 2:3, endure hardness. And there it's not dealing with sickness. It's dealing with trouble and problems and things that come upon us daily. The blows that we face are emotional. They can be physical. They are spiritual. But we get hammered every day. And the affliction that we face takes away or tries to take away our happiness. And what's the answer? What does the Holy Spirit say the answer to that is? He says, pray. Any among you afflicted, let him pray. Now, let me ask you a question. Are you feeling afflicted? Are you under something tonight? Is something bothering you, something heavy on you? Well, what do you do with that? Is your first knee-jerk reaction to that to go find somebody and talk to them and tell them about your problems and your pressures and the outside things that are coming on you that are making your life more difficult? The Holy Spirit says, no, we live in a day and age where we run to a psychologist. We immediately seek out a counselor, and I'm not against counseling. But the Word of God says when you feel those pressures and you feel yourself afflicted, pray. Come to me. Let me deal with it. You know that you could come to me or Dr. Adkins or some a friend of yours, someone you know, someone you love, someone you trust, and you can share your problem with them and the pressure that's on you, and that person knows not a tiny bit about you. Jesus knows everything about you. And if we could just get to the point where God is our refuge, we quote the verse, we rarely practice it. If God's our refuge, then take those pressures to him. And that's what he's asked you to do. And by the way, and having said all that, I'm not saying, and don't ever seek out counseling. Please understand my heart, that's not what I'm saying at all. Psalm 50. Call upon me in the day of trouble. I will deliver thee, and thou shalt glorify me. 1 Peter 3, for the eyes of the Lord are over the righteous, and his ears are open unto their prayers. He sees us. He calls for us. He wants us to come in the day of trouble, in the day of affliction, in the day of pressures from outside that pile up on you. Prayer is our safety valve for life's blows and life's heartaches. He mentions another condition. Is any merry? Also verse 13. Is any merry? Let him sing psalms. Now, merry is a word that reflects well-being of the soul. It is not what we refer to as just happiness, giddiness, lightheartedness, although that can be part of it. Merriment here reflects very much a well-being of the soul. It's peace in us. The exact opposite of the guy that's afflicted. You have all these pressures on you and it's bothering you, and This guy doesn't have those. Everything is good. His soul is at peace. There are wonderful things going on in his life, and he's just thrilled to death about it. Now, what's he supposed to do? Here, he tells us very clearly. Now, if you're married, then sing psalms. The word sing psalms, that's interesting. It means to pluck strings. Our happiness has nothing to do with what's going on around us. Happiness is the manifestation of what's happening in us. Let him sing psalms. He's plucking strings. That phrase is used four times in the New Testament. The one you're probably most familiar with is Ephesians 5. Speaking to yourselves in psalms and hymns and spiritual songs, singing and making melody in your heart to the Lord. So when it's mentioned again, at least one of those four times, it's in your heart. So the idea is not so much that you're just walking around singing to people. Now, I find this almost humorous, because he just talked about the people that are afflicted. He said, you need to go pray. And you people that have a merry heart and you have peace in your heart, you need to pluck some strings. You know, you need to just be glad about the situation you're in. But then Ephesians says, in your heart to the Lord. And if you'll think about that just for a moment, have you ever really had just a really tough day, and it's on you, it's like a big millstone around your neck, and you're burdened about everything, and you run into Mr. I'm happy all the time, you know, and you respond to him, other than wanting to slap him, what else is on your mind? And it's almost like the Lord knows that about us and says, look, okay, you guys that are afflicted, you need to go pray. And you guys that are happy and at peace, talk to yourself. Pluck some strings and talk to yourself. Don't run around everybody else. When someone is down, you don't run up to them and say, isn't it a wonderful day? Is everything just wonderful? I heard a bird sing this morning and it lifted my heart. You're going to get hurt by somebody somewhere along the line. It's in your heart. Now, the reason we do that is because if we do it in our heart, we are glorifying God. It's between you and him. You're letting him know, Father, there's peace in my heart, and I thank you for it, and I praise you for it in my heart. And I'm making melody in my heart to you. And he mentions sickness. Look at verse 14. Is any sick among you? Let him call for the elders of the church, and let him pray over him, anointing him with oil in the name of the Lord. And the prayer of faith shall save the sick, and the Lord shall raise him up. And if he have committed sins, they shall be forgiven him. The sickness here is interesting. This is the only place in the New Testament that gives us directive concerning praying for the sick. Now, there are examples of it where Paul said he had prayed for the sick, but this is the only place in the New Testament giving us directive about praying for the sick. Now, these verses are probably the most misunderstood in all of Scripture. Verse 14, is any sick among you? The word means feeble, and it's physical feebleness, and would definitely refer to being weak physically, being ill, being what we would call sick, feeble. But it could also mean weakness in soul or spirit. The same word is used in Romans 14:1. He that is weak in the faith, receive ye. Same word, translated there, weak, but not to doubtful disputations. So it could and probably does have the connotation of physical illness, but it can go beyond that to other illness, to emotional illness, to being just the blahs. In verse 15, notice he uses the word sick again, and the prayer of faith shall save the sick. But here he uses a different word. It's not the same word as verse 14. Here it means to be weary as a result of labor. Well, this is Wednesday night. I'm looking at people that understand that word. Weary as a result of labor. And it can be because you worked hard today, or it can be because you had a hard week, or it can be because you worked 12 hours a day for the last 20 years of your life. But you can be indeed weary as a result of labor. Another word is translated sick. It suggests a weariness of mind and a weariness of spirit. This individual is just flat worn out. Have you been there? Are you there now? It appears two other times in the New Testament, Hebrews 12, 3. Consider him that endureth such contradiction of sinners against himself, lest ye be wearied and faint in your minds. Worn out to the point that you just can't fight anymore against the waves coming against you, and you be wearied and faint in your mind. Same word. When the church at Ephesus is addressed in Revelation chapter 2, the Lord says this to them, talking about what he knows about them. And you hast borne and hast patience, and for my name's sake hast labored and hast not fainted. That's not a physical sickness faint. That's an emotional faint. James verse 15 there is picturing people who have grown weary in the struggles of life. They've grown weary in the labor of service. He's not necessarily talking about someone who has the flu. Now, physical sickness can be applied to these verses, but James is speaking primarily to those about to crack under the pressure of the labors of life. It's dealing with men and women who are weak, who are weary, who are possibly depressed, who are worried, who are wounded, who are beat up. And what does he say they should do? Look at verse 14 and 15 again. We see this. Let him call for the elders of the church. Now, here's where we get involved as a church, because we're talking about people here who are the walking wounded. And when you find yourself in that position, what you do is call for the church to come and to pray with you. Now, we read that and say, yep, that's what you ought to do. You ought to do that. But what we don't do is flip that coin over and realize that we as a church have to be people that are looking for these people and paying attention to these people, and we are sensitive to these people, and we read between the lines, and we hear what they did not actually say but wanted to. And we're aware of people that are getting beat up and beat down and are getting a little bitter and are just so tired they can't stand it. And their discouragement is setting in. And if these people are supposed, now you in that position, you are supposed to take the initiative and call for the elders to come. But I don't hesitate for a second to tell the campus church, we need to take some initiative and be on the lookout for these people and be ready to help them when we see them. Call them. Have them pray for you. People who are weak and weary need someone to lean on desperately. They need someone to draw strength from. We take a different view about people like this. We take a different view with people with problems and issues and worn out. And many, many people have spent years and years and years and years working long hard days, being faithful to what God has called them to do. And when they stumble a little bit and fall and become a little discouraged, a little bitter about things, our reaction to them is, well, you need to take that to God. Do what he says. Or just go pray. And we need to be paying attention to the fact that this brother or this sister has labored beside us for years, and they've been right there, and they've done their job, and they've tried to serve the Lord, and they ought to be precious to us, and they ought to be people that we're willing to sacrifice time and effort and love for. Call the elders. Let them exercise a ministry of encouragement. 1 Thessalonians 5:14. We exhort you, brethren, warn them that are unruly, comfort the feeble-minded, support the weak. Support there means to adhere to them. Get up next to them. Slide up beside them. Saddle up to them and see what you can do to be of some help to them. Pray and anoint with oil. Now, this is interesting. Stick with me on this. There are two words in the New Testament for anointing involving oil. One means to rub with oil. It is a physical act. It is an outward anointing of the body, where I would take oil and rub it on myself or on another individual. In Luke 10:34, the Good Samaritan anointed the body of the man that was beaten and poured oil on him. Need some anointing on that. I don't know where that came from. Actually, I do, about right here. But we're going to... Oh, am I going to hear about that from my wife? Matthew 6:17. When thou hast fasted, anoint thine head and wash thy face. Okay, where you're anointing your head, it's an outward physical anointing. John 12:3, Mary anointed the feet of Jesus. There's a word meaning just put oil on, but none of those passages have anything to do with anything ceremonial, anything spiritual. It was a simple anointing of a body with oil. The other word is used 5 times in the New Testament, and it always means something ceremonial and something symbolic in the anointing. Luke 4:18, the Spirit of the Lord is upon me because he hath anointed me to preach the gospel. That's not a physical anointing. 2 Corinthians 1, now he which established us with you in Christ and hath anointed us is God. Now, we could go on. Those are situations where the word anointing is used in a symbolic and ceremonial way. But the word he uses here is the first word. Just to anoint someone physically, it is not ceremonial, it is not symbolic. James is talking about something extremely practical. Now, if you stay with me on this, I think I can help you understand our responsibilities to each other. Olive oil was one of the best medicinal commodities of the first century, and it was used for both external and internal healing. The comment he's making here is, look, this person is sick, they're in a bad way, you need to get together and you need to help them every way that you can. You're going to pray with them, you're going to encourage them, and you're going to help any other way you can. And you're going to, if it's anointing with oil, then do that. You go out of your way to do what you can to help them. The point that I would like to make from that passage is, we ought to do more than say to somebody, gee, I'm sorry about the problems you're having, I'll pray for you. You need to just keep on going with that mindset. What can I do for you? And sometimes it can be the simplest things. You know, just buying somebody a donut or a cup of coffee and say, you know, that conversation you had the other day, you were telling me about this burden that was on your heart. I want to tell you, I haven't forgotten about you. And I'm praying for you. And here's a cup of coffee. Hope I made it the way you like it. Anything that encourages someone's heart, or you went back home and you found a few verses that might speak to their particular issue, and you jotted them down and gave them to them. So, like, I found these verses. I think if you'll read these, they may help you. They helped me. We are too slight. We are too flippant. We are too shallow in our approach to people that are hurting and have problems. We cast them aside. We flippantly say, yeah, I'll pray for you. And sometimes we don't even do that. We just say we are. And what he's saying here is this. There are going to be people in your life that are beat up and are beat down. And they're in a bad way. And they're tired and they're discouraged and they're bitter. And when you come across those people, you need to do everything you can for them and help them. That is our responsibility to each other. Don't just tell them you're going to pray for them. He says this in verse 15, and the prayer of faith shall save the sick. When we pray and we get ourselves in a situation where we need that kind of prayer, Lord, I'm just burdened, I'm depressed, I'm discouraged, I need you. What is a prayer of faith? A prayer of faith means it's a prayer based upon the promises of God. It's not just, I believe God will do something. No, it's, I believe God is going to do something specifically, and I think he's going to do it because God promised me that he would. Now, here's our problem. We like to put God in a box and say, okay, I've got this issue in my life, I'm struggling, and I'm going to pray, and I believe you're going to do something about it. But we really don't believe that God's going to do something about it. We believe God's going to do what we want God to do about it. That is faith in our heart. It's not that God is sovereign and God will handle this situation any way God thinks he wants to. But no, Lord, I believe you're going to do this for me the way I think it ought to be done. Come on, be honest with me. That's how we think when we approach God in faith sometimes. God wants us to approach him, but God has his own agendas and he has his own way of doing things. God's word is filled with promises, and the prayer of faith is tied to those promises. And God says he's going to do what he said he was going to do. And when we're beaten up and discouraged, and we're weary as a result of labor, we're to call upon others for encouragement and call upon God for his promises. But God works in the good and the bad in our life. And it may take some discouragement to teach us how to really trust. The prayer of faith, he said, shall save. But God saves in his time, and God saves in his methods. But he did promise he'd be faithful to save the individual. We just need to let God do what God wants to do in our life. Paul said he left Trophimus at Miletum sick. Paul prayed 3 times for God to remove his physical malady, but God didn't choose to. He gave him grace. Some say sickness is always because of sin, yet you and I both know some of God's choice servants have lived in pain and died young. Some say you must ask for healing. If you don't ask for healing, it's not going to happen. God may bring something in your life and go ahead and do what he wants to do anyway. The crippled man in Acts chapter 3, all he asked for was money, yet God healed him anyway. The point is this: we can't put God in our box. The prayer of faith shall save him, but it'll be done God's way. And we can't put God in a box, not at all. We try to all the time. He is sovereign, and that's enough. His will is always better than ours. And we don't like the discomfort of pressure. We don't like the discomfort of affliction. We don't like the discomfort of the weariness of labor for Christ. We don't like those things in our life. And God says, look, come to me. I'll do in your life what I wanted to. I will save you, but I'm going to do it my way. Trust me. James writes to those who are facing affliction and are not happy. He writes to those experiencing peace and are happy. He writes to those who are weary and beaten down and need encouragement. And we're somewhere in there. Or we need to be a blessing to someone who is. Look what he says about confessions. Verse 16, confess your faults one to another and pray one for another that you may be healed. The effectual fervent prayer of a righteous man availeth much. Confess your faults. Now, in the context, we're talking about dealing with people that are beat up and bruised and just having some tough times in their life. One of the best things you can do is confess your faults. He didn't say that we are to confess our sin to each other. He said, confess your faults. I am as weak as you are. I am as guilty as you are in this or that or the other. I went through that once. I did not handle it right. I did this. Let me confess that fault to you so I can help you deal with what you're dealing with. The idea there is humility, that we never, in working with people that are dealing with discouragement and weariness and these problems in their life, you never put yourself above them as if these things do not affect you. They do affect you. So we confess our fault one to another. Hey, I have been there. I know. I have wrestled with that. I know what you're going through. I'm not immune to the very thing you are going through. That's confessing our faults, confess our frailties, confess the fact that I know, you know, I may not be going through what you're going through right now. That doesn't make me better than you. It's important. No one who needs help needs Pharisaical help. People that need help need to talk to somebody that's been where they are. That's hurt like they're hurting. That's failed like they're failing. And is willing to say, hey, I'm with you. I know. We confess our faults. We put ourselves on the same level. Confessing faults to each other prevents pride. Confession aids in restoration of relationships. Confession puts us on the same humble, flawed level with the person that we love and are praying for and are trying to help. And then he says this, and pray for one another. When we pray for each other, it's difficult to hold a grudge. It's difficult to put yourself in a superior position when you're praying for that person. You can't approach God in a hypocritical heart as if you're praying for that person, but yet what they're going through is something that's never touched you. And the verb tense there implies that we're to pray all the time, never stop praying, always pray for each other. It's a continual action. Now, here is where we kind of get off track a little bit. We jump into this thing about Elijah, verse 17. He was a man subject to like passions as we. He prayed earnestly. And we think, okay, we've just changed gears. Now we've gone into a different idea. It's not a different idea. He's still talking about the same thing he's been talking about. Are you in this place? Then you pray. You are in this other situation. You call the elders and they will come and do everything they can for you. You need to confess your faults one to another. You need to care about each other, pray for one another. And then he starts this thing with Elijah, and when we read the scriptures like this, we think, okay, that's a different idea altogether, and it is not. He's continuing the same thought. Let's talk about prayer, he says. Confess your faults one another. Look at Elijah as we're thinking through these ideas. He had an effectual and fervent prayer, and he prayed and the heavens were shut, and he prayed again and the rain came. But what's his point? His point is that Elijah is just like us. Effectual fervent prayer means humble begging. It is the most humble phrase for prayer in the Word of God. It's not just asking God for this or for that. It pictures a needy man with his hat in his hands, coming before someone, pleading with them to give him something he cannot possibly get for himself. But what are we talking about? Praying for you? No, he's talking about praying for that person that needs you to pray for them. Be like that. Approach God for them the way he was. He was fervent. He was effective. He was humble and he was just like you. No better, no worse. Look at the characteristics of this praying man. One, he's righteous. Verse 16 says that. Effectual fervent prayer of a righteous man availeth much. Now we read that word in scripture, it scares us. We immediately believe this cannot be for us. This word has a forbidding ring to it. We are very, very reluctant to refer to ourselves in terms of righteous. And I think rightly so. But James points out that Elijah was a man subject to like passions as we are. It was just like us. He was ordinary, but he was righteous. He was right with God. This is not positional righteousness. This is practical righteousness. Now, why is that important? And sure, it's important to be righteous, but in the context of all this, why does that matter? Why does that have any bearing on anything? 1 John says this, little children, let no man deceive you. He that doeth righteousness is righteous. In chapter 3 of 1 John, whatsoever we ask, we receive of him because we keep his commandments and do those things that are pleasing in his sight. We must be righteous people if we're going to be people that can help people that need our help. Now, why? What is the connection? If you are seeking righteousness, you're just like him, like passions, just like everybody else, but you are trying to live right. You're trying to be holy. You're trying to be a righteous individual. You're trying to do the right thing. You're trying to walk with God in honesty and purity before him. What does that mean? Well, that means you stumble and you fall and you mess up and you have to go back and confess your sin again and you get up and go again and you stumble and fall and you mess up because we are all of like passions and we are all full of faults. And only a man that seeks righteousness honestly can look at someone else who's discouraged and beaten up and caught in a fault and under a burden and understand where they are. If you haven't sought righteousness, you haven't fought the battle, you haven't failed, you cannot relate. And that's where the righteousness comes in. It's honesty. I know. I tried to beat that in my life, and I lost, and I lost, and I lost, and finally I had victory over this. You're able to relate to them, because if they're trying to do right and you're trying to do right, now you can help them to do right because you have slipped and fallen and messed up, and you can help them. If you're not seeking righteousness, you are of no help. Value. Look at the value he places on it. The fervent prayer of a righteous man availeth much. Availeth much means to have force or to have value. It's powerful. When we walk in obedience, our prayers have a persuasive energy with God. I love some of the more fervent prayers in Scripture. The publican, God have mercy on me. And he cried it over and over again. Peter, slipping under the waves, Lord, save me. There's an urgency in that prayer. Jacob, I will not let you go unless you bless me. There's determination in that prayer. The blind man by the side of the road, Jesus, thou son of David, have mercy on me, realizing that was the only person that could ever help him. And there was desperation in that prayer. But those prayers avail much. But here's the context. It's not for us. Pray one for another. And you pray as righteous people struggling in the same battle those people are in. And you pray fervently, and you can avail much. And we're pretty good at praying with desperation concerning our problems. We're not so good at praying in desperation for other people's problems. Like we what are we? Are we a church of individuals locked in our own little bubble, and we only come in contact here in this auditorium, and we don't touch each other in any other way during the week or in our prayer life and in everyday interaction of our life? Are we hundreds of individual people living separate lives under one roof? Or are we a church of people where our hearts and our passions and our love and our concern are so interconnected? We are family. We're real. We care. Do you see the walking wounded around you? And do you reach out to them? And are you doing everything you can to help them? And does anybody in your life mean anything to you other than you? I fear that visitors will not walk in our doors and sense anything among us if we can't live this way. They will walk in and become as isolated themselves in our auditorium among us as we are among ourselves. May we learn to be a church that looks at each other and sees each other and cares about each other and prays for each other fervently. That understands wounds and hurt and discouragement and burden and weariness and bitterness. And we spend so much of our time not just focusing on us, but picking somebody up. Helping somebody else. Being a balm of Gilead to somebody else's broken heart. Being oil on the wound of somebody else's burden. Then people will walk in these doors and say, you know what? There's something different here. There's love here. There's caring here. It can't come from this pulpit. It must come from each individual in the campus church. So let me ask you to do something tonight. Go home tonight, take out a piece of paper, and think back over the last few weeks. It might be hard if you've been on vacation, but think back maybe through the months of April and May of the people that crossed your path, and you knew there was a burden on their heart. There was something eating at them. There was something just weighing them down. There was something heavy on them, and you could sense it in them. They didn't just pull back the curtain and let you see everything, but you knew it was there. Maybe they even said it. And you just went your way as though that didn't matter to you. And I want you to tonight think about those things and go to those people and voice concern and voice love and voice compassion. And can we begin to truly be a congregation that doesn't just work together? We live together, and we love together, and we serve together, and we lift each other up together, and we care together.
1: And now, a message from the Campus Church Archives.
3: I am super excited to be here with you all tonight. I want to say thank you to Pastor Redland for this opportunity. It's quite a privilege to be able to speak to you all. And then I want to say thank you to Campus Church for your summer internship program. I cannot tell you how much it has stretched me spiritually and practically. My goodness, it is like a little mini ministry boot camp. And Pastor Zach is the drill sergeant, he's a nice drill sergeant. And I really do appreciate the pastoral staff. My appreciation for them has grown so much this summer, and the entire church staff. Praise the Lord for the church staff that he has brought to us here at Campus Church. And then I want to say thank you to you all for allowing us to come in and welcoming us in this summer, allowing us to serve alongside of you all. It has been very beneficial for us to have those ministry opportunities. And by the way, if you notice that the choir was a little off the last couple weeks, that was me. But I'm done, so it'll be back to normal Sunday. Have you ever had a Bible verse just pop out at you? Maybe you're reading your morning devotions, and you've got your Bible, you've got your coffee, so you're all set to go. You're reading along, and then all of a sudden, it's like, boom, a nitro cold brew with 10 shots of espresso, and God is just speaking to your heart, and you can't miss it. And the Holy Spirit's just saying, this is for you for today. Well, I had one of those experiences, actually, almost exactly a year ago, last August, where God just took a verse of Scripture and really spoke to my heart. In fact, this verse of Scripture he took in my heart and he helped to confirm the call that he has given me to go to the country of Australia. And so I want to take a moment tonight, if you don't mind, and just share with you a little bit of my burden, my call to Australia. God has really used this ministry greatly to direct me to Australia, especially through Youth Outreach Ministry and their missions teams. I've been able to go on two missions trips with the Sarones to Team Australia. And even before the first trip, the Sarones are so excited, so passionate about Australia. They were getting me excited about Australia. And I remember at one of the first meetings, they said that their prayer was that God would use those trips to maybe burden some of the team members to go serve full-time in Australia. And of course, I'm sitting there like, that's great, but not for me, right? Well, when we got to the country, God immediately began working in my heart, burdening me for the need that was there. There's a great need for Christian laborers in Australia. I think it was the first Sunday we were there, Dr. Strone introduced me to one of the pastors we were visiting. And Dr. Stone said, hey, this is Josh. He's one of our ministerial guys. And without missing a beat, the pastor said, we need pastors in Australia. Wow, that kind of got my attention right off the bat. Well, God continued to work. He burdened me for the lost souls that I saw all over the place in Australia. Australia is very secular, very atheistic. Less than 10% of the population go to church on a weekly basis. 30% of their population, according to their 2016 census, claim no religion. So talk about sheep without a shepherd. Talk about a field white unto harvest. And God just burdened me for those folks over there in Australia that don't have a good gospel witness to reach them. Well, let's just say that first trip really got me seriously praying about Australia. And I really didn't want to come back from that first trip, to be honest. Well, we came back, and God just kept Australia on my mind. I had two interesting

And he again reiterated that Macedonian call, if you will. We need help in Australia. And so God kept Australia on my mind throughout that interval period. I went back a second time, and I was able to talk to pastors, evangelists, missionaries, and try to get a little more guidance on whether or not this is what God had for me. I definitely didn't want to do it if it wasn't God calling me. So I continued to pray that God would give me that specific verse for that confirmation. And last year, last August, I was sitting in a church service Sunday morning, and God spoke to me in a clear way and told me, yes, I'm confirming your call to Australia. And I would like to preach a message for you all tonight on that Bible verse, Matthew chapter 16, verse 24. So Matthew 16, verse 24, I hear you all turning there. While you're turning there, if you would, please keep me in your prayers. Right now, with the way things are, deputation's not the most easy thing in the world, and there'll be a lot of traveling and whatnot, so I do appreciate your prayers on that. And it's my prayer and my hope tonight that this verse will be meaningful to you as it has been for me, and I believe God will show us a blessing if we open our hearts to Him. Matthew 16:24 says, "Then said Jesus unto His disciples, If any man will come after me, let him deny himself, take up his cross, and follow me." This verse shows us what it takes to be a committed follower of Jesus Christ. Not just a believer in Christ, a committed follower of Christ. Now, I know where I am tonight. I am among friends, former co-workers. I know many of you. You know me. We're here in the campus church, on the campus of Pensacola Christian College. We are surrounded by some of God's choice servants that have committed their lives to serving God. We're here among college students, or soon among many college students, who are preparing for future ministry. So why preach on commitment? Why preach on commitment in this setting? Well, I think a couple reasons. One, this is the verse that God has used in my life, and I want to share it with you. But another reason is because commitment is not a one-time decision. Commitment is a daily choice that must be made each and every day. Why speak on commitment? Well, with the semester ahead of us, I think it's going to require a lot of commitment. So I think it's a very relevant topic for us tonight. To be a committed follower of Christ, we must embrace the three aspects of commitment that we see in our text: denying yourself, taking up your cross, and following Christ. And as you listen tonight, would you let the Holy Spirit evaluate your level of commitment based on these three aspects of commitment? Now, I know that denying self, taking up your cross, this topic isn't the most enjoyable. It's not the most desirable thing. Oh, another one of those surrender messages. But notice verse 25, if you will. "For whosoever will save his life shall lose it, and whosoever will lose his life for my sake shall find it." What this verse is saying is that if we refuse to commit to God and go off seeking our life to make the life we want, to achieve happiness the way we think we will get it, we'll end up disappointed. We'll end up empty. But if you're willing to commit, to give your life to Christ, Christ will see to it that you have a purposeful, meaningful, satisfying life. If you're willing to pay the price of commitment, denying self, taking your cross, and following Christ, then you will receive the prize of commitment, a meaningful, satisfying life. Now that sounds desirable. So let's embrace these three aspects of commitment that we see here in Matthew 16:24. Let's begin with the first aspect, denying yourself. Denying yourself. So what does it mean to deny yourself? Well, the word deny simply means to disown. This word that is used here for deny, this Greek word, is actually the same word used when Peter denied Christ. Remember, Peter said, "I wasn't with him, I didn't know him, I wasn't his disciple." He totally turned his back on Christ. So that's what it is to deny something, to turn your back on something. So what does it mean to turn our back on ourselves? Well, here are two thoughts.

0: First of all, denying yourself means to turn your back on your status. And Jesus is the perfect example. Philippians chapter 2, 5 through 7. Let this mind be in you, which was also in Christ Jesus, who being in the form of God, thought it not robbery to be equal with God, but made himself of no reputation, and took upon him the form of a servant. So Jesus, who is God, was God, never ceased being God, emptied himself of his glory for a time to become a man, to take upon him the form of a servant. He turned his back on his status to become a servant so that he could fulfill the purpose God had for him. And so denying yourself means denying your status, and that's to be servant-minded. Here's a second thought. Denying yourself means to turn your back on your self-will. And again, Jesus is our example. Verse 8, Philippians 2 says, he humbled himself and became obedient unto death. So Jesus, in the Garden of Gethsemane, remember he prayed, Father, not my will, but thy will be done. Jesus had yielded his will to the Father's. You know, this concept of denying self-will really hit me when God called me to Australia. I remember sitting there that Sunday morning in church when God used this verse in my life, thinking, you know, there's some things about the United States I didn't really want to give up. I was comfortable here, close to family, and I was thinking, you know, maybe I should just stay here. But God started working on me as I heard that verse, and he said, no, you need to give these things up. And then the thought hit me, and no joke, this actually went across my mind. I'm from South Alabama. I'm going to have to give up college football. Now we're talking serious stuff. Oh, Lord, did I get that right? I mean, college football, where I come from, the University of Alabama's football coach is more important than the president of the United States. This is big stuff, and I've got to give up college football. This is part of my childhood. Ask my family how much excitement there was in the house on game day. Oh, my goodness. But God said, hey, you're going to have to give up some things to serve me. You're going to have to turn your back on college football. You know, I'll miss being with family. I've never really lived more than an hour away from home. You know, Australia, you can't make very many weekend trips back and forth from Pensacola to Australia. But isn't that what being a missionary is? Leaving your family for a short time so others may be with their families for eternity? You know, I think it'll be worth it. I know it will be worth it. And you know, as I was writing this message, I couldn't help but think maybe there are some of you in this room who find yourself in a similar situation to me. And I get it. I understand. There's things that you don't want to give up. Maybe it's family. You're comfortable, and you don't really want to leave family. And, you know, I understand that. But maybe is God calling you somewhere? And maybe is there something that you need to surrender to God? You know, denying yourself, it's about servanthood and surrender. So are you committed? Are you committed to Christ? If any man will come after me, let him deny himself. And remember, if you are willing to pay the price of commitment, to deny yourself, then you'll receive the prize of commitment, a satisfied life. So that's the first aspect of commitment, self-denial. Let's look at the second aspect, taking up your cross. And by the way, before we get into it, let me just say this. A general hardship of life is not a cross. It might be really frustrating that your car broke down for the third time this month. But it's not a cross. A cross is something a little deeper than that. So what does it mean to take up our cross? Well, let's think about crucifixion. What did crucifixion represent in Christ's day? Here's one pastor's four observations. First of all, it represented opposition. If you were being crucified, it meant that you were probably a criminal or an enemy of Rome, and Rome had a problem with you. They were against you in a big way. So it meant opposition. Second, it meant shame. Not only did Rome have a problem with you, not only were they against you, they wanted to send a message for other people not to do what you did. So they wanted to humiliate you to the worst degree possible. So it's a very embarrassing, humiliating experience. Also, part of that, it involves suffering. They wanted people to think twice before doing what you had done. And so they were going to put you through some serious torture. So it represents opposition, shame, suffering, and then ultimately death. It was a death sentence. Today in our culture, we think of the cross as something honorable, something noble. But back in that day, it was a death sentence. So taking up our cross, in a literal way, it would involve opposition, shame, suffering, and then ultimately death. So what does it mean for us to take up our cross? Mark chapter 10, verse 45 says, and this is Christ's purpose statement for coming to earth, "For even the Son of Man came not to be ministered unto, but to minister." That sounds a lot like self-denial, doesn't it? "And to give his life a ransom for many." Sounds a lot like taking up your cross. Again, Jesus is our perfect example. Christ's purpose was ultimately to die for the sins of mankind, and he surrendered to do what was necessary to accomplish God's purpose, even when it required taking up a physical cross and dying. So as Christ gave his life for God's purpose, for us, taking up our cross means giving our lives to accomplish God's purpose. It may or may not mean physical persecution or death, but it means being willing to suffer and die if necessary. It means giving our lives to God to do with as he pleases. It's not about our dreams and our desires. It's about God's designs and God's directions. So I wonder today, are we giving our lives to God on a daily basis? Are we taking up our cross? "If any man will come after me, let him deny himself and take up his cross." And remember, if you're willing to pay the price of commitment, taking up your cross, you will receive the prize of commitment, a purposeful life. So we've talked about two aspects of commitment, self-denial, taking up your cross. Now let's move to the third. "If any man will come after me, let him deny himself, take up his cross, and follow me." The third aspect of commitment is following Christ. So what is it to follow Christ? Well, following simply means to accompany. The disciples are a great example of this. They were with Christ wherever he went. They ate together. They slept in the same place. They observed him as he ministered. They got to be there and see him interact with people. When he looked out on the multitudes and he had compassion and he broke the bread and the fishes and he fed the 5,000. They got to see that. They got to hear him preach the Sermon on the Mount. They listened to him teach the Olivet Discourse. That's all part of following Christ. Now, unfortunately, we don't have that great privilege of following Christ physically. But we have God's Word. We have the privilege of seeing Christ through the pages of Scripture. We have the awesome opportunity to hear his voice in his Word. And if we are committed followers of Christ, we will be committed to his Word. And not just reading it, not just glancing over the page, but observing it. Asking, how do I see Christ in this passage? What does this teach me about God? Hearing him, listening to his Spirit, taking time aside to come apart to listen. This old rabbinic saying illustrates the intensity of desire disciples were to have for learning. The saying goes as this: "Let thy house be a meeting house for the wise, and powder thyself in the dust of their feet, and drink their words with thirstiness." There's a perfect example of this in Luke chapter 10. Remember Mary and Martha? Well, Jesus had come to their house, right? He was teaching in their home. Their home was the house, the meeting house for the wise. And let's say Jesus is seated here. Where was Mary? She was at the feet of Jesus. She wanted to soak in every word he said. She wanted to be so close, she got every word. She was drinking in his words with thirstiness. She was powdering herself in the dust of his feet because of the intensity of desire she had for learning. Is that our desire? Is that the intensity of our desire for God's word? Are you soaking in God's word? If we are followers of Christ, we must soak in his word and learn how to follow him. That's the purpose of soaking it in, so we can learn to follow him, so we can learn to carry on his work. What was Christ's work? It was the work of the Father. It was the work of evangelism and ultimately redemption. Jesus came. The Son of Man is come to seek and to save the lost. He came for reaching lost souls and ultimately to pay the price of our sins on the cross. Now, we can't redeem anyone, but we can definitely point them to Christ who can. Are we busy about his work? Or are there some days that go by when we find ourselves pillowing our heads at night, not even having thought to share the gospel with the lost person? Are we committed to his work? Then let's take the gospel to the world. Jesus went to everyone. He went to the culturally unacceptable Samaritans. He went to the socially unacceptable publicans and sinners. He even went to the religiously obstinate Pharisees. He didn't care. He went to everyone. Let's take the gospel to everyone. We have an awesome opportunity, a great privilege, an even greater responsibility. Are you committed to the work of worldwide evangelism? Are you committed to doing your part to reach the world? If any man will come after me, let him deny himself, take up his cross, and follow me. Are you committed to Christ tonight? And don't forget, as we commit, as we surrender ourselves, we will find satisfaction. And as we take up our cross, we'll find purpose. And as we follow him, we will find direction in life. I'm finding this to be true in my life. As God has led me to Australia, he's taken some of my dreams, some of my plans. He's reshaping, he's retooling. But you know what? I'm not crushed. I'm not disheartened. God, why are you doing this? You're messing things up. No, it fills me with hope and confidence that God is working. And God is taking me and he's putting me into his plan and he's bringing me into his purpose. He's bringing me into something much greater than myself, his plan for worldwide missions. And God wants to give you a life of purpose as well. He wants you to have satisfaction and fulfillment in your life. But you must commit. Will you pay the price of commitment so that you can receive the prize of commitment?
1: Up next, a sermon from the former pastor of Campus Church, Dr. Jim Shetler. This is Rejoice Pulpit.
2: Thank you, ladies. That was beautiful. Well, my wife and I have just had the opportunity to get away for a couple days to do a camp meeting down in Tampa, Florida. We were at a children's home. It's an orphanage down there. And while we were there, they were having camp meeting this week. It's still going on. And my wife had the opportunity to speak to the ladies at a ladies' tea that they had down there for the pastor's wives. And then I had the opportunity to preach. And we had just a great time down there and really enjoyed that. And if We have some students that are from that children's home. As a matter of fact, the director's children are also students here at Pensacola Christian College, and it was great to meet those parents and to see the great work and ministry down there that's going on down at the children's home down outside of Tampa. I'd like to have you take your Bibles tonight and turn to Philippians chapter number 4. Philippians chapter 4. Tonight I'm going to be talking to you about an area of our mind that needs to be surrendered to Jesus Christ, an area that has tremendous power. You know, I was thinking, any time you deal with the battle of the mind and the battle over your thought life, here in this place, especially with all the college students, it is extremely important. And let me just say this to you, college students. Your mind right now is more supple. It can receive more things right now. And the getting the right things in your heart and your mind right now is imperative to help you the rest of your life. You know, I was just thinking about this. I was talking to Dr. Beamer when we were down at this conference. They used the hymnal that we used to use years ago when we were over at the St. John Chapel, where we used to have church over there and everything. We used the Great Hymns of the Faith. Maybe many of you use that in your church. And it was amazing to me when we were at this camp meeting, the song leader would get up and he would say the number of the song. And I'd lean over to Mary Lee and I said, "That's Higher Ground." And then, you know, he said another one. I said, "Well, that's that song and that's that song and that's that song." And I couldn't believe it. We haven't used those hymnals for 16 years here at the campus church or anything. And I couldn't believe all of the numbers of the songs and the songs that I remember from that. And I never used the Great Hymns of the Faith before I came here to college. But I thought to myself, you know, when I was a college student, your mind is so supple in what it remembers. I'm thinking to myself, I can't remember one song out of the hymn book we've been using for 16 years and a number. I can't, except for the Awakening Chorus 792. But outside of that, we came close to that tonight, too. You know, we were at 793, almost at 792. But outside of that, I don't think if you said a number, I could even tell you which song it is in the hymn book here. But I'm thinking to myself, he's given the numbers, and I know I remember every one of those. Haven't used that for 16 years. You know why? It's because when I was young, I had a mind. I lost it, but, you know, I had one. And it is amazing when you're a college student, what you're receiving right now. You know, the things that we're going to talk about tonight are so important. And when we talk about the mind, we're going to talk about an area it's possible that you've never heard a message on before. And it's a very, very important part of our being and of our mind. And I want, I pray that the Lord will work in your heart about some decisions in this area. Let's look, begin at Philippians chapter 4. And we're going to read a couple verses, and then we're going to turn over to 2 Corinthians 10 before we have a word of prayer. But Philippians chapter 4, I'll begin reading with verse number 6. Be careful for nothing, but in everything, by prayer and supplication, with thanksgiving, let your requests be made known unto God. And the peace of God, which passeth all understanding, shall keep your hearts and minds through Christ Jesus. Finally, brethren, whatsoever things are true, whatsoever things are honest, whatsoever things are just, whatsoever things are pure, whatsoever things are lovely, whatsoever things are of a good report, if there be any virtue and there be any praise, think on these things. Take your Bibles and turn over to 2 Corinthians chapter 10 real quickly. 2 Corinthians 10, begin reading at verse number 3. For though we walk in the flesh, 2 Corinthians 10, 3, for though we walk in the flesh, we do not war after the flesh. For the weapons of our warfare are not carnal, but mighty through God to the pulling down of strongholds, casting down imaginations and every high thing that exalteth itself against the knowledge of God, and bringing into captivity every thought to the obedience of Christ, and having in a readiness to revenge all disobedience when your obedience is fulfilled. I'd like to preach to you tonight about an area of our mind that is extremely powerful. That area is the imagination that God has given to us. The title of tonight's message, Imagine That. Let's go to the Lord in prayer. Father, we're thankful for how you created us. We're thankful, Lord, that we're not like the animal kingdom or the plant kingdom. Father, we're thankful, Lord, that you gave us something in so many areas when you created us in your image. And one of those things is an imagination. And Father, yet we read throughout the scriptures that it seems like whenever imaginations is mentioned, it's always evil. And yet, Father, we know that this was an area that you created, that we should be like you. Father, it is a great privilege. It is a great joy and can be in our life to imagine. And so, Father, I pray tonight that if we have never dedicated our imagination to you, that this evening we would. And that the Spirit of God in Jesus Christ would keep the portal, the gateway to our soul, with every thought capturing it in obedience. Father, I pray tonight that what we imagine will never be the same because of the truths of your word. Speak to our hearts tonight, Father. May the Spirit of God work. Father, I imagine great things tonight for the glory and honor of Jesus Christ, in whose name we pray. Amen. For a moment, let me take you home. Now, obviously, I'm not going to take you physically home, but I'd like to take you home. So if you'd like to, for just a moment, if you would, close your eyes. I'm a little concerned about all the teams that are here. If I tell them to close their eyes, we may not get them open the rest of the night. But they've been traveling, I'm sure, a long ways, and we're glad to have them here. But I'd like to ask you to do something. If you can do it with your eyes open, that's fine. But if not, go ahead right now. Just everyone, close your eyes for a moment. And let me take you home. Now, here's what I want you to do. With your eyes closed, I just want you to think for just a moment. Down the street to your neighborhood or in the country where you live. Go down the street that you live on. Now, turn in to your driveway. Now, get out of your vehicle. Go up to the door that you normally walk in to your house. Now, you know what room you're in? Go in that room, walk through, walk over to the kitchen, open the refrigerator, get a little snack out. You know mom's got something in there for you. You with me now? Get a little snack out, get something to drink, close the refrigerator, go down the hallway to your bedroom, see that it's still as messy as when you left it. Walk back out into the family room, great room, living room, and sit down in your most comfortable chair. And now wake up. Well, some of you, oh man, I want to just leave me there. Now, how'd you do that? You know what you just did? You just exercised an incredible part of our being, our imagination. You imagined all those things. You don't have to close your eyes on this one, but you know, not only was imagination to call back and to remember things like that, but you know, God gave us an imagination to solve problems, to take care of situations that we may be in. Imagine for a moment at a park. And there you are at this park on a Saturday afternoon, and you got a nice big, like, beach ball, and you have your New Testament with you. And there's 20 to 30 children all by themselves over in a sandlot. You have a beach ball and a New Testament. Imagine what you can do. Start thinking about the games you can play, and then afterwards getting them all seated and say, hey, listen, kids, let's talk to you. I'd like to tell you a couple Bible stories. I'd like to tell you some of the greatest news in the world. You know how we do that? We imagine that. God has given us this wonderful gift of imagination. What is imagination? It is the creative power of the mind to produce mental pictures. Think about that definition for a moment. It is the creative power of the mind to produce mental pictures. Isn't that incredible? It is our imagination that puts clothes on our dreams, our fears, our thoughts, our hopes. It's imagination that's able to take things and be able to colorize them, to picture them. It is the creative power of our mind to bring up mental pictures. And if you can picture a lake, or you can picture the stars, or you can picture your girlfriend, or you can picture your family, or you can picture your pet, or you can pick whatever it is, it's your imagination that's able to do that. It's an incredible thing. Imagination is seen with the eyes of your heart. You can close your eyes, and it is incredible what you can imagine. Now, why do we need an imagination? Look with me for a moment back at our Philippians passage in Philippians chapter 4, if you would. And it says here something about it that needs to be protected. It says in verse 7, "And the peace of God, which passes all understanding, shall keep your hearts and minds through Christ Jesus." Keep, guard, protect. Your heart, your mind needs protection. Your imagination needs protection. And I want to tell you something. You cannot protect your imagination on your own. Oh, friend, you can't let your flesh protect your imagination. Your imagination will go where it ought not to go. It was amazing to me to look at all the verses. We're not going to take all of them, but I do want to read you about 8 or 9 verses from the Bible about imagination, and almost every one of them is terrible. It all starts in Genesis 6:5. Let me just read them to you. You might want to mark them down. But Genesis 6:5, "And God saw that the wickedness of man was great in the earth, and that every imagination of the thoughts of his heart was only evil continually." That's why he destroyed the world with a flood, is because their imagination was evil continually. Genesis chapter 8, verse 21, after Noah comes out of the ark and they offer the sacrifice, it says, "For the imagination of man's heart is evil from his youth." Foolishness is bound in the heart of a child. Boy, children have imaginations, don't they? I mean, children can really imagine. You know, I remember when I was a little kid, I used to watch football games and then go in the backyard and play the whole football game that I just watched on TV. I mean, I was everyone. I was offense, I was defense, I was quarterback, I was receiver, I was the announcer, I did the commercials, I did everything. I mean, I played the whole thing. And I still remember my sisters used to just stand by the window and look out and say, "Jimmy has lost it," you know? I mean, I did everything. I tackled myself, I caught myself, I did everything. It was incredible. And I remember my mother always saying, "Well, Jimmy has such an imagination," which was a way to pacify her that her son was mentally retarded. And so that was a way to pacify her. And she said, "What an imagination Jimmy has." But you know, children do have imaginations, don't they? And it says here, only thing is, notice what it says, "For the imagination of man's heart is evil from his youth." Bible says in Jeremiah 7:24, "But they hearken not, nor inclined their ear, but walked in the counsels and in the imagination of their evil heart, and went backward and not forward." The imaginations of their evil heart. Jeremiah 11:8 says, "Yet they obeyed not, nor inclined their ear, but walked every one in the imagination of their evil heart." Jeremiah 18:12 says, "And they said, there is no hope, but we will walk after our own devices, and we will every one do the imagination of his evil heart." Proverbs chapter 6, verse 18 says, "One of the 6 things that the Lord hates, an heart that deviseth wicked imaginations." Romans chapter 1, verse 21, "Because that when they knew God, they glorified him not as God, neither were thankful, but became vain in their imaginations, and their foolish heart was darkened." Friend, I want to tell you something. We need some help in our imagination. Because man left to himself, will not imagine properly. Our imagination needs big time help. And the way that that help's going to have to come is we're going to have to surrender our imagination over to the Lord Jesus Christ. Being follows imagination. What you are is because of what you've been able to imagine. We have several athletes with us here tonight. Of course, we have all these basketball teams with us tonight. This is extremely true in athletics. Let me give you a few examples that imagination, it's true in all athletics, but let me give you a few examples how important it is in certain sports. Have you ever seen in the Winter Olympics the bobsled team? Before they, you know, they're in that little hut at the top of the hill and they're moving it back and forth. And you can watch, maybe before, just before the Americans will go down on the bobsled team, they'll break for a commercial and then, you know, our team will go down. And they've got them, they're all in the little hut. And I've seen this before. And the bobsled driver's in the hut. And they got the camera on him. He has no idea the camera's on him. And you can see him in his eyes. He's going... What's he doing? Getting something out of his suit. He's like, no. What's he doing? He's going through the whole course in his mind. I mean, he's doing the whole thing. In his mind. He's got every turn memorized. He knows where he's going to turn. He knows exactly what he's going to do. He imagines it. He has the whole course in his imagination. Boy, that's so true. I remember going to some of the wrestling matches that we've had here. And I remember seeing guys off to the side. And they're going through, they're by themselves over there, you know, they're going through the whole thing. And they're imagining what they're going to do. They're going through, they're working through each one of the moves. They've got it in their mind. They imagine that. If you see a skier going down before a slalom course, and you'll see him up in the, at the top of the mountain, and he will go through in his mind. He imagines. They call it visualization. A real good free throw shooter should be able to make free throws with his eyes closed. Because through his visualization and imagine of all the times he's taken free throws, he should be able to imagine the height, the weight, the distance, the arm, and he's got it in his mind. He can imagine that. This is an incredible, incredible thing, our imagination. But I'll tell you, friend, what wickedness, what evil, what debauchery this imagination can draw up in our mind. And that's where we must take every thought into captivity. Imagination was given for three reasons. One, to solve problems. Yeah, I was just thinking some Bible examples. Zacchaeus. I'm small, big crowd, want to see Jesus. His imagination goes to work. There's that sycamore tree on the other side of Jericho. I can get up in that sycamore tree and he'll be coming right by there. I can imagine myself up in that sycamore tree and Jesus coming by. Young teenager. Puts all this armor on. He can't imagine himself fighting in all this armor. And he asks the king, he says, King, that's all right. I've got a sling here I think will do the trick. And this teenager runs down into a valley and picks up five smooth stones. Often there's been a lot of controversy. Why five stones? I've heard it said that Goliath had four other brothers with him. He imagined, I'll take care of all five of them today. His imagination... He solved problems. God has given us an imagination to solve problems. Now, I want to stop here because I want you to get this. This is very important. Fantasizing is taking our imagination and hooking it with a lie. And we fantasize. And Satan, everything that's good, everything that God has created, Satan wants to abuse. And this beautiful, incredible gift called imagination, Satan wants to destroy and pervert. And he wants to get our imagination hooked to a lie. And if we hook our imagination to a lie, it'll destroy us. And then what he gave us imagination for, we can't use. You know, some of you struggle in your life with problems. Yeah, I can't figure out how to solve this problem. You know, God gave you a way to do that through your imagination, to come up with creative ideas of solutions of how it can be done. But I'm going to tell you, if your imagination belongs to the world, the flesh, and the devil, you're not going to be able to solve the problems in your life. Don't blame it on God that you can't solve your problems. It's that your imagination is in bondage to the world, the flesh, and the devil. You see, that's what Satan wants a young man to do. You start fantasizing about sexual things through pornography. And take that beautiful, God-given gift of imagination to solve the problems of that young man's life and get him to fantasize all the time. And his imagination is in bondage. And what God gave it to him for now can't be used for that at all. Not only to solve problems, but also to worship Christ. God gave us an imagination to worship Christ. We're coming back to Philippians and 2 Corinthians, but would you turn real quickly over to 1 Chronicles chapter 29? This was, I'll tell you, this was the only passage of Scripture that I found in the entire Bible in the Old Testament that said anything possibly good about the imagination. And I found it in the area of worship. 1 Chronicles 29 are the last recorded words of King David. I think the greatest praise in all the Bible of who God is found in 1 Chronicles 29, 10 through 14. But I want you to look at verse 17 and 18. He has just given this great praise to God. And in verse 17 he says, I know also, my God, that thou triest the heart and hast pleasure in uprightness. He tries the heart and has pleasure in uprightness. As for me, in the uprightness of mine heart, I have willingly offered all these things, and now have I seen with joy thy people which are present here to offer willingly unto thee. And look at verse 18. O Lord God of Abraham, Isaac, and of Israel, our fathers, keep this forever in the imagination of the thoughts of the heart of thy people, and prepare their heart unto thee. Boy, this passage in 1 Chronicles 29 is all about worshiping and building of the temple and worshiping God. And here David says, keep these things in their imagination so they don't forget it. God gave us an imagination, number one, to solve problems in our life. Number two, he gave us an imagination to worship him. We should have our imagination used for him. I don't know about you, but when you read the Bible, you ought to imagine the stories of God's word. You ought to imagine Jesus Christ on the cross. I'll never forget, as long as I live, teaching 10th grade Bible doctrine several years ago. And I was doing the story of the crucifixion. And while I was doing the story of the crucifixion, a girl passed out right in the class. Man, I didn't know what happened to her. And we stopped the class and we revived her and everything. And I'll never forget, she said, Pastor Scheller, I just started to picture what you were talking about in the crucifixion of Jesus Christ. And it absolutely overwhelmed me. And she passed out. You know what, though? She imagined what Christ was going through. You see, I think our imagination can be used to worship Christ. I think our imagination was given to solve problems. I'll tell you one other thing. I think our imagination was given to keep us from sin. I really do. I think one of the key areas of keeping an individual from sin is imagine the consequences of their sin. Oh, man, my flesh wants to do this. Man, I want to sin. I want to commit this. I want to do this thing. You know what? The way of the transgressor is hard. Man, I got an older brother that went down that route. His life's messed up. Imagine what'll happen to me. Boy, I got to tell you, I want to do this thing, or I want to, but imagine the consequences.
3: I will tell you this. I think one of the great tools to stop someone from sinning is to imagine the consequences of what that sin will bring. But our imagination is so warped. Our imaginations are being controlled by the world, the flesh, and the devil, and it's not being used the way that God wants us to use it. God gave you an imagination to solve problems with creative solutions. God gave you an imagination to worship who He is. And by the way, that imagination to worship Him is so individual for each one of us. Sometimes we can get too visual. We want visual everything. We want to see a movie about Jesus Christ. I don't want to see a movie about Jesus Christ. I don't want Hollywood to tell me what happened. God's given me my own imagination. He can show me. God's given us an imagination to worship. God's given us imagination to solve problems. God's given us an imagination to stay away from sin. Imagine the consequences of sin. And my friend, you'll stay away. The Bible says in Ecclesiastes chapter 8, verses 11 through 13, because sentence against an evil work is not executed speedily, people remain in sin. They keep sinning because they don't get judgment right away. Well, what's going to stop you? You do something, hey, I got away with it. I didn't get caught. I guess I can do it again. You know what's going to stop you is imagine the consequences. I'm dealing with a few individuals right now in counseling. That one of the big things, I've even given them as projects. I want you to tell me all the consequences of the sin, and I want you to think upon the consequences of the sin, and you won't do the sin. God's given us an imagination to see, oh, I don't want to do that. You know, I think that can work in a marriage. A couple argues and fights all the time. They start imagining, you know what, it'd be so much better if we got along. It's not worth it. It doesn't matter who's right in this. We need some harmony in our home. Imagine that. Imagine the consequences of your sin and you'll stay away from your sin. So God's given us for those reasons, but there can be great evil done as well. We talked about fantasy. Now I want to show you something real quickly. If you turn back to, well, Jim, how does this work? Well, in the Philippians passage, what do you do with your imagination? I understand, and Jim, I struggle with my imagination. If you allow your imagination to be hooked up to a lie, it turns into fantasy, that which the imagination has created without the boundaries of truth. It turns into a fantasy. We can do that in the world of worry, can't we? You know, some of you, your imagination is just terrible when it comes to worry. You imagine the worst scenarios, the worst things, and you've got a very active imagination. But you know what? You worry so much. Some of you, your imagination lives in denial. You don't see the real picture of things, and you imagine the way things you want them to be, and you're living in denial. And you won't allow your imagination, your imagination is got a whole scenario of denial. We mentioned already pornography. And how you can get into this area in your imagination that God gave you. You bring up images that destroy you spiritually. You're not living for God. You're so far away from the Lord because of that imagination. Self-condemnation. You've imagined you're just the worst thing in the world. You're terrible. You're a failure. You're no good. And you imagine all of these things about you. Some of you, you imagine self-promotion. You think you're a God's gift to this world. And you promote yourself through your imagination. And what you, the way you picture yourself and where you picture yourself and doing this and doing that. Man, Jim, how do you get the right imagination? All right, let me just clear you real quickly. It says here in Philippians chapter 4, it says that with verse 7, and the peace of God which passes all understanding shall keep your hearts and minds through Christ Jesus. Turn over to 2 Corinthians chapter 10. 2 Corinthians chapter 10, it says, casting down imaginations. I mean, the word casting down there, the words means demolish, destroy these wrong conclusions that you've made, these imaginations, and every high thing that exalted itself against the knowledge of God, and bringing into captivity every thought to the obedience of Christ. Now, here's what you need to do. You need to surrender your imagination to God. Say, Lord, you know, I surrendered my will to the Lord. I remember one time, and I surrendered a relationship to the Lord, and I remember you've blessed me a little bit with a voice, and I've surrendered my voice to you, and Lord, I'm pretty good in athletics. You've blessed me, and I've surrendered my athletic ability to you. Lord, I've surrendered my finances to you. But you know, Lord, I've never surrendered my imagination to you. Boy, I struggle in my imagination. And you give it over to the Lord, and you say, Lord, it's yours. You're the owner of my imagination. What I imagine should only be that which you want me to think about. And so, Lord, I surrender my imagination to you. You give it over to him for ownership and control. Notice what it says here, casting down imaginations and every high thing that exalted itself against the knowledge of God, and bringing into captivity every thought to the obedience of Christ. You've got to put your imagination under someone else's jurisdiction. And that needs to be the Lord Jesus Christ through the Holy Spirit. And you need to say, what I imagine when you pillow your head at night. Some of you have imaginations. You know, even the way you look at yourself. Some of you girls, the way that you look at yourself. Oh, I'm so fat. I'm so ugly. You know what? You need to give your imagination over to God. And, you know, it'll change the way you eat. It'll change the way you act. It'll change your attitude. And you say, dear God, you take my imagination. Oh, I have been thinking wrong things. Oh, the worries I have. Oh, the fears that I have. Oh, the dreams that I have. Oh, the things that I think about. Oh, Lord, my imagination has not been under the obedience of Jesus Christ. And tonight you need to surrender it. Now, what does that mean? It says, take into captivity every thought. Our family just got back from Israel. And the number one question that has been asked our family more than any other question has been, well, did you feel safe over there? Did you feel safe over there in Israel? And I want you to know, folks, we felt extremely safe. There was never one time that we felt that we were in danger at all. Matter of fact, I think one of the most humorous things of the whole deal was the only time we were in danger is when my wife and kids arrived back in Pensacola, and they arrived in one plane, I arrived in another, and their plane landed in Pensacola and went off the runway. And that was the most dangerous time of the whole trip, was landing back in Pensacola. Israel was fine. And you know one reason why Israel was fine? Is because there's security everywhere. You don't go into McDonald's in Israel and not go through metal detectors. And there isn't anyone, you don't go anywhere where there's not soldiers with M16s over their shoulders. Men and women. I mean, everyone, girls and guys from 18 to 23, and they're serving active in the, they, everywhere in Israel you go, there's soldiers with M16s around. I gotta tell you something, I'm sitting in McDonald's eating, went through a metal detector, and I'm sitting, and then there's 16 Israeli soldiers in there with M16s. Am I nervous? No. I feel as safe as I could be. Now, if I do something stupid, you know, that wouldn't be good. But as long as I do what's right, man, I felt very safe. There were weapons everywhere, and the right people had them. And I felt secure when I went through metal detectors and everything. This is great. I don't feel scared. Well, let me tell you something. What it means to take every thought into obedience, into captivity, in obedience to Christ. First of all, everything that comes into your life, there's constant security around every thought that comes into your mind. And you give those thoughts over to Jesus Christ, and he's got the weapon. The weapon is the Word of God, and you know what? It's your filter, and nothing comes through without it getting checked out, without it going through a metal detector, a spiritual detector. No, you ought not to be thinking about this. Don't be putting this in your mind. Don't start imagining that. Get that out of your mind. And you have surrendered your thought process over to Him. It makes a difference. Hey, I want to encourage you right now tonight. Dear God, I surrender my imagination to you. And I give Jesus Christ absolute obedience over what I imagine. And I tonight allow him to take every imagination, every thought into captivity. God, give me victory in my imagination. I want to tell you, God, when he created us so fearfully and so wonderfully. And one of the most incredible, incredible parts of our creation is that we can imagine things. But our imagination is wicked from our youth. And unless Christ takes over, your imagination will destroy your life. And some of you right now, you're learning it. And you're seeing. And you're getting into patterns. And you have to pull down the strongholds. And you have to cast down the imaginations. Some of you have worried so long. Some of you have been looking at things so long. Some of you, your minds have fantasized about the wrong kind of things so long. You better tonight surrender your imagination over to Christ. And Christ, through the victory of the cross and the resurrection, can give you victory in your imagination. Heads are bowed and eyes are closed. Surrender your imagination over to Jesus Christ tonight. Imagine yourself witnessing to others. Imagine yourself getting along with someone that's difficult. Imagine yourself with a pure mind, thinking right. Imagine yourself as a student here. Imagine yourself with a positive attitude. Imagine yourself eating right. Imagine yourself getting along with your parents and your family, your spouse. Imagine yourself on the mission field. Imagine yourself breaking that habit. Imagine yourself having daily devotions. These are the things that we are to think upon, and God will give us victory.
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4: You remember last week we started this very brief little mini-series on the subject of God and suffering. And please understand that I do know that if you're not personally going through something at this moment, sometimes this isn't the most pleasant subject to think about, especially when we're stretching it out over multiple chapel sessions and the weather outside may already be affecting your mood, and now you come to chapel for encouragement and we talk about the subject of suffering again. But this will be the last time, and really the whole reason I'm doing this is because I want to help you think biblically about a very, very relevant topic that if it hasn't already touched your life, it will in the future. And you need to be equipped with Bible answers to what can be a very devastating question, the question that we introduced last time about God and suffering. You remember when I started out the last sermon in this short series, we introduced this question here. If God is truly good, why didn't he stop this? And this being the painful experience, why didn't he stop this from happening to me? And this is a very logical question. We mentioned this last time because of what the Bible teaches about God's nature and God's character. That is, God is all powerful. God could stop suffering in my life if he wanted to. And also, God is all good. So I would think that he would want to. So based on these two aspects of God's character and nature, the very logical question, if God is all powerful and God is all good, then why did he not stop this from happening to me, is a very natural question to ask in light of what we know of God's nature. Now I mentioned to you also that if you think about this question critically, this question of why didn't God stop it from happening to me, because if he could, surely he would, is built on a certain assumption regarding God's priorities. The assumption is something like this. That in all of God's actions among mankind, the things that he's trying to accomplish in people's lives, at the very top of that list of priorities is that surely a good God would want to step in and stop instances of pain and suffering, since he can. But what we're doing in these two chapel services is we're bringing that assumption into question. Is this really what the Bible teaches about God's priorities? Is this what God wants more than anything in your life? To make you comfortable, to make me comfortable, to stop instances of pain and suffering, to intervene in situations that would cause us that discomfort. I suggested to you that when we look at this question biblically, there are at least two other things that are more important to God, higher on his list of priorities in the way that he interacts with mankind and what he does in our lives, over and above stopping suffering. The last one we talked about previously was the idea that more important to God is the salvation of mankind. This is a more ultimate concern, that God reconcile himself to lost mankind, that he repair that relationship that was broken back in the fall, and so that people come to a saving knowledge of his son Jesus. And then the second thing, which we'll talk about today, the second priority, something that is more important to God, and we can demonstrate this biblically, something that is more important to God than stopping instances of pain and suffering, is our sanctification. Now, this is another one of those fancy multi-syllable theological terms that maybe needs a little bit of defining. And if you were in some sort of theology class here, I'm sure they would give you a much lengthier definition than what I'm going to give you. But at its core, the Bible teaching about sanctification is basically this. When the Bible talks about God's desire to sanctify us, he's talking about his desire to make you look like

to people going through pain and suffering is Romans 8:28. Are you guys familiar with this passage? You probably memorized this long ago in your Christian life, but I'll pull it up here on the presentation so you can read it along with me. When someone's going through something, almost inevitably, they'll either think of this verse or someone will offer this verse by way of encouragement. Romans 8:28. But by the way, if you were to read Romans 8:28, the previous verses are talking about pain and suffering. Pain is very much on Paul's mind, and then he says this, verse number 28. And we know that all things work together for good to them that love God. A lot of times when this verse is quoted, we stop there. All things work together for good. It's meant to be an encouragement that you might not see the purpose in it now, but this is ultimately going to turn around to your good in some way. And it's a great encouragement from Scripture. The problem is, if we stop quoting the verse there, the word good is kind of left in the lurch as to what good really means. If we stop quoting the passage there, we really can define good any way that we want to. And I do think that sometimes Christians will quote this verse, and in the back of their mind, they may not say this, but they're thinking that by good, the Bible here means that eventually God will stop my pain and stop my suffering. Or maybe they define good in terms of their own agenda. Eventually God will turn this around and I'll be able to meet my goals or accomplish the things that God wants me to accomplish. But if we keep reading, all things work together for good. What is good? Good has to do with God's purposes for your life. Not your agenda for your own life, not my agenda for my life, and not your personal comfort and my personal comfort. That's not what the word good is referring to here, but rather what God wants to do in your life, his purposes in your life. The very next verse says this. Let me read the last part of this verse. Work together for good to them that love God, to them who are the called according to his purpose. And then verse 29, notice what it says. I put it in bold, drawing your attention here. To this really important phrase, for whom he did foreknow, talking about Christians, he also did predestinate. You have a destiny. I have a destiny. Once we trusted Christ as Savior, we started a journey that has a very definite ending point, and that ending point is Christ-likeness. You're on that journey now, this morning. I'm on that journey now. We are being sanctified. And here it says, we were predestinated to what? What's our destination? What's our destiny? To be conformed to the image of his son, Jesus. So even in this passage here, Romans 8:28, all things work together for good. What is the good? It's God's purposes in your life. What is one of those purposes that God has for you in your life, that God has for me in my life? Your sanctification. So what we're going to do is we're going to go ahead and just really quickly backtrack to the last sermon, and I want to remind you of the phrase that we brought up repeatedly in that sermon. The big takeaway was this. Though God cares about your pain, he wants you to be part of something bigger than just your personal comfort. And I suggested the thing he wants you to be part of is his redemptive plan for mankind. Sometimes your pain and my pain will be the catalyst that God uses to bring people to a saving knowledge of himself, to open their eyes. We saw multiple Bible stories where that truth was demonstrated. Today, we're going to adjust this statement, but I'm going to give you another statement. And it's going to be very similar to this one, but it is going to be the big thing that I want you to walk out of here with. It's this. Though God cares about your pain, now listen carefully, you're going to miss it. It's a very small word. I put it in italics because it's the key to the whole phrase. Though God cares about your pain, he wants you to be something more than just comfortable. God wants you to be something more than just comfortable. While this might be our number one objective on any given day, how can I have the most pleasant day possible? This is not necessarily God's objective on any given day in our lives. He wants something that's more for you. Well, as we take a look at this, once again, we'll look at three familiar Bible passages. I don't think that I'm going to be teaching you anything this morning that you don't already know in terms of showing you some obscure passage or some series of verses that you've never looked at or read before. Very familiar passages. What I want to do this morning, though, is take some familiar passages and look at them from the specific angle of talking about this idea of God and suffering and how sometimes, God will choose not to intervene in our suffering and our pain because he's trying to accomplish something in your life by making you something more than just comfortable. He's making you like his son. He's sanctifying you. He's moving you forward toward that ultimate destination.
All right, well, let's go ahead and take a look at the first passage here, James chapter 1.

0: guys familiar with The Short Little Letter? It is my mother's favorite book, and so early on I was exposed to the book of James and developed a love for the book of James. You know, James is a letter. Like much of the New Testament, it's a letter, and it's written to some Christians that were suffering. Specifically, some Jewish converts, some Jews that had accepted that Jesus was their Messiah. And when that happened, you guys know the book of Acts, right? In the book of Acts, after Jesus is crucified, intense persecution grips the church in Jerusalem, and Christians are sent scattering in all directions. Well, James, the half-brother of Jesus, writes a letter to them to encourage them to continue faithfully serving the Lord despite the hardships they're now experiencing as they're spread abroad. That's verse number one. Let's take a look at the next couple of verses here. Very familiar passage. You guys know this one, right? Count it all joy. James chapter 1, verse number 2, James continues and says, after his brief greeting in verse 1, he says, my brethren, count it all joy. Maybe we could say that phrase a slightly different way. Consider it pure joy. Count it all joy. Consider it pure joy when you fall into diverse. Diverse is maybe not a word we use every day. But you know what it means, just various, diverse, various temptations. I put the word temptations in bold because there's our pain. The word temptation, we often associate that with a temptation to sin, right? We're being drawn toward our own lusts and desires, away from God's will to do things that are displeasing to the Lord. The word temptations here, though, is a little bit different than the way we often think of the word. The word carries the idea of a trial. So the basic thing here in verse number 2 is that James is giving his audience counterintuitive advice. He's telling them that in the midst of trials, and he leaves it kind of open-ended, diverse, various. He doesn't zero in on one specific thing that might be causing them anxiety or causing them pain or suffering. He just says, when you face situations like this, consider it pure joy. Count it all joy. But as you would expect, he does go on to explain himself here. And James, you know, you're just reading this, you kind of think, James, you do need to do a little bit of explaining. Verse number 3, he says this, this is why you can do this, knowing this, that the trying of your faith, when your faith, that is your trust and your confidence in God, that is your continued obedience in God, when that is put to the test, and there's nothing like pain that will put that to the test, when that is put to the test, the trying of your faith, you are knowing that that trial is working or producing patience or endurance. In other words, when you go through a trial and you successfully trust the Lord faithfully in the midst of it all, that your faith is being built here, your endurance is being built, so that the next time you face some sort of trial, you have that much more endurance to continue trusting the God who is in complete control of that series of circumstances. The final verse in the short passage, verse number 4, he says, you need to let this happen. In other words, you can interfere in this process. When we fail to trust God in the midst of a trial, then that trial is not going to have that sanctifying work in your life. You're not going to be moving toward that destination if you do not continue to trust God in the midst of the trial. Here's what he says, let it happen. But let patience have her perfect work. Why? Here's the result. Sanctification. He doesn't use the word, but he's talking about the concept. That ye may be perfect and entire, wanting nothing. The word wanting, Old English here, we're talking about lacking. You'll be lacking nothing. In other words, as you trust God in the trial, you will become perfect. The word perfect here doesn't mean flawless. That's how we often use the word perfect. But the idea of completion or maturity in Christ. In other words, as you trust God in this trial and your endurance is built up to trust God in a future trial, then you are being perfected. You're being brought to completion. You're being moved closer to that destiny of sanctification. Now listen, I know that it is so counterintuitive for James to sit here and say, in the midst of your various trials, count it all joy. And it almost sounds like he's just, you know, slapping a Band-Aid on the problem or giving you some advice that is certainly easier said than done. But you do understand that this is not as counterintuitive as it may at first sound. I'm sure a lot of you have taken advantage of the facilities here for exercising. You know, I can't speak for the ladies in here, but I do know that my freshman year and a lot of my friends going into school here, when we realized we had access to a gymnasium and there was no fee or membership fee or anything, lots of guys had this mentality of, this is my year, you know? New setting, new me, I'm going to go and I'm going to exercise and I'm going to be the me I've always wanted to be. And then you get in there and you exercise and you go at it hard. And then, of course, what happens the next day? You all know this, those of you who exercise, do some maybe some aerobic exercise or hit the gym. You know that what follows is a period of soreness. But that is the kind of soreness that we like to feel, right? That, yeah, it's not necessarily pleasant. No one's going, yes, you know, my legs are so painful, I can barely make it up the stairs, and I love this. What we love about it is that we know what's happening in our bodies. Our endurance is being built. Our bodies are being strengthened. This is why James can say at the very beginning of this passage to count it or to consider it pure joy. Because while you might not be exercising physically when trials come into your life, you are being exercised spiritually. You are moving forward. You're progressing. Every single time, without exception, a trial enters your life, there's an opportunity for you to take a step forward in that journey of sanctification. And for that reason, you can recognize that God is at work in your life. If he has chosen, even in his goodness, to allow this experience into my life, he's doing something. He's moving me forward, and I can consider it pure joy because I'm about to take a step forward toward my destiny. What he's created me for, to bear his image, to reflect him. If we were to take the details of the letter of James and put them into our recurring phrase here, it would read something like this. Though God cared about the persecuted believers' pain, the believers that James was writing to, he wanted them to be something more than just comfortable. He wanted them to be like his son, Jesus. All right, let's go ahead and move on. Let's take a look at another story. This one is maybe a little bit less comfortable to talk about. The 1 Corinthians chapter 11, and that is the story of a disobedient church. Now, when I teach biblical poetry here and we work through the book of Job, and one of the big things I try to teach my students in the book of Job is that Job's friends were out to lunch when they had this mentality that every time you look at instances of personal pain and suffering in your life, you can always trace it back to a sin that you've done. You guys know that that's not biblical. And you know that that's not what the Bible teaches us about pain. There are other things that God's doing. We looked at some of these in our previous sermon. We're looking at some of them now. It's not always that God's bringing chastisement or discipline into a believer's life. But before we dismiss the whole idea, you do understand that that is sometimes what God is doing. Sometimes when you experience pain and suffering in your life, it is on account of the fact that you and I have disobeyed the Lord. And like a good father should, and like a good father would, he intervenes in our act of disobedience, and he disciplines us. This idea is brought up multiple times, but we have a vivid illustration of it in 1 Corinthians chapter 11. You guys know this letter, right? 1 Corinthians, it's a church full of problems. Carnal Christians that were not seeking the Lord in many areas of their life, and one of those areas is the way that they were worshiping him. In 1 Corinthians chapter 11, the Apostle Paul deals with two major issues regarding their public worship. The idea of head coverings, and then later on in the passage, how they celebrated the Lord's Supper. This is supposed to be a time where we reflect on Christ's shed blood with reverence and respect, thankful for what he's done on our behalf, and yet they were using it as an opportunity for self-indulgence. So 1 Corinthians chapter 11, we're going to look at a couple of verses here where God is the one here that actually brings the pain into the believer's life intentionally. Why? For the purpose of discipline. Not because he doesn't care about their feelings, but on account of his love for them. That's why he disciplines. And trust me when I say this. No parent disciplines their child because it's fun or because it's enjoyable. And I'm talking about good discipline, you know. The kind that you have the child's you're thinking about the child, what's good for the child, the child's well-being. You're fashioning that child's character. No parent does it because it's enjoyable. They do it because they love their child. And God, as a good father, does the same. A couple of verses here. Verse number 20. Paul says to this church, when you come together, therefore, into one place, this is not to eat the Lord's Supper. You all are acting like this is the time where you're going to go ahead and sanctimoniously reflect on God's gift of his son and his death on the cross, Jesus' death on the cross. But that's not actually what you're doing. Verse number 21, for in eating, when you gather together, everyone taketh before other his own supper, and one is hungry and another is drunken. This doesn't sound like fellowship. This doesn't sound like a reverential reflection on Christ's death. Verse number 22, what? Have ye not houses to eat and to drink in? If you want a party, if that's all this is about, can't you do that in your home? Why do you have to come into the church and use the occasion of the Lord's Supper for self-indulgence? Or do you despise the church of God and shame them that have not? What shall I say to you? Shall I praise you in this? I praise you not. And then skipping down to verse 26, he says, for as often as ye eat this bread and drink this cup, when you get together for this meal, ye do show the Lord's death till he come. But let a man examine himself, reflect on your life. Are you doing this with reverence? Are you thinking reverentially about what Christ has done on your behalf? Examine yourself, and so let him eat of that bread and drink of that cup. And then skipping down to verse number 29, for he that eateth and drinketh unworthily. You do this in a disrespectful manner. You gather together on this moment where we're reflecting on God's great gift of his son. And you do this in a disrespectful manner. Then you eat and drink damnation. The word here is judgment. Damnation to yourself, to himself, not discerning the Lord's body. For this cause. And by the way, here we're led into a little bit of a clue of what's going on in the Corinthian church. Apparently there were a number of people that had fallen ill, and some people had even passed away recently. And Paul here is going to connect the dots for them. You know these people that have been getting sick, and some of them have even passed? That is on account of the disrespectful, self-indulgent way in which you've going about celebrating the Lord's Supper. For this cause, many are weak and sickly among you, illness, and many sleep. And you guys know that in the New Testament, the word sleep is often used as an idiom for the death or the passing of a Christian. So here, Paul's connecting the dots that they have done something sinful, and they're ignoring the Holy Spirit's conviction. They're continuing in this irreverent way of celebrating the Lord's Supper, and God has actually brought instances of pain and suffering into their life as a corrective measure. Why? Because he's trying to accomplish sanctification in the individuals in the church, and then also the church more broadly, so that the Corinthian church could be the light in that very dark city that they were intended to be, so that they could look like Christ, like they were destined to be. I want to show you another passage here that kind of reflects on this idea that sometimes God does intentionally bring suffering into our lives because he's correcting us. The classic passage on this is from Hebrews, and Hebrews is quoting the book of Proverbs. The author of Hebrews writes this in chapter 12, verse 5, and I'm not going to comment on these verses. They're very straightforward. We're just going to read the passage together. My son, despise not the chastening of the Lord, nor faint when thou art rebuked of him. For whom the Lord loveth, he chasteneth, and scourgeth every son whom he receiveth. If ye endure chastening, God dealeth with you as with sons. For what son is he whom the Father chasteneth not? But if ye be without chastisement, whereof all are partakers, then are ye bastards and not sons. Furthermore, we've had fathers of our flesh which corrected us, and we gave them reverence. Shall we not much rather be in subjection unto the Father of spirits and live? For they verily, that is our fathers, for a few days chastened or disciplined us after their own pleasure, but he, talking about our heavenly Father, for our profit, that we might be partakers of his holiness. See that last phrase there, partakers of his holiness? Sanctification. We are moving toward Christ-likeness, and sometimes God will intervene in our moments of disobedience, and like a loving father, will discipline us. The final verse in this passage. Now, no chastening. Real talk from the author of Hebrews, okay? Nobody who gets disciplined thinks that it's fun, and he admits that here. Now, no chastening for the present seemeth to be joyous, but grievous. Nevertheless, afterward, what's the result? What is God doing? It, discipline, yieldeth the peaceable fruit of righteousness unto them which are exercised thereby. Real practical question here, students. How do you know when God is disciplining you, or maybe this is some other trial where God's accomplishing something else? I'm not going to spend a long time on this, but I want to give you something to think about. How do you know if the pain and suffering in your life is something that God is doing to correct you? Check your conscience. If you have a guilty conscience, it is very likely that the instances of pain and suffering, the discomfort, the unexplained bad things that are happening to us is God's way of getting our attention. Chastising, disciplining, because he wants something more for you than just your personal comfort. If we were to take the details of the Corinthian letter and put it into our phrase, it would read something like this. Though God cared about the Corinthians' pain, he wanted them to be something. He wanted them to be something more than just comfortable. You know what should cause us the greatest discomfort? Not when God intervenes in our disobedience and chastens us, but when God ignores our disobedience. When you feel no tinge of guilt in the midst of personal sin, when you feel completely callous to disobedience, those are the moments when you're not feeling the conviction of the Holy Spirit within. That's what should get you your attention. In a sense, when you sense God's discipline, God intervening in moments of disobedience, those are those reaffirming moments where we are starting to remember and recognize that God is dealing with us as with sons and daughters. All right, let's go ahead and take a look at one more final passage, maybe even the most familiar of the three. In 2 Corinthians chapter 12, we learn the story of a privileged apostle, and that is the Apostle Paul, certainly a man where God used them in tremendous ways. Let's go ahead and read a couple of verses here, and you'll start to pick up on the familiarity of this passage. Paul says this, "I knew a man in Christ above 14 years ago, such an one caught up to the third heaven." Now, he's talking in the third person, but he's referring to himself. He's the man. And he had some experience. He himself doesn't even know. Was I in my body? Was it a real physical experience? Or was it some vision or dream? I don't know. Read the surrounding verses. You'll find him saying this. But he says, I was caught up. I had this experience in the third heaven. I was ushered into God's presence. What an amazing experience. Something exclusive that Paul himself was the only one that would hear what would then be spoken to him. He goes on to say that. He was caught up, this man, he's talking about himself. I was caught up into paradise and heard unspeakable words, which is not lawful for a man to utter. God gave Paul some special experience, gave him some sort of exclusive revelation, and Paul was not able to take that and deliver it to other people. If you had some sort of exclusive experience like that, if God somehow picked you and caught you up to paradise or brought you through some vision or dream or bodily into his presence and told you something special, don't you think that that might be an occasion for pride in your life? Like, God singled me out. Of all the people, God singled me out. Paul recognized that this could be a stumbling block of pride. He goes on and talks about this, verse number 7, "And lest I should be exalted above measure through the abundance of the revelations. On account of this thing, lest I be exalted above measure, there was given to me," here's the pain, "a thorn in the flesh." Now, people have talked about, what is this thorn? You know, what was this pain that Paul was experiencing? I, for one, love the fact that he left it rather ambiguous. Because here, you don't have to try to zero in on what was his specific experience. You just know that God allowed something painful into his life. You get that through the metaphor of the thorn, right? Think of a splinter, something in your flesh causing you discomfort. It's not debilitating, but it's certainly painful. So Paul here has a thorn in the flesh. He says that that thorn in the flesh was given him, the messenger of Satan, to buffet. The word buffet means to beat, something like that. To beat me, to buffet me, lest I should be exalted above measure. In other words, God in his wisdom allowed the Apostle Paul to experience this thorn in the flesh as a catalyst to bring about Christ-likeness in Paul's life. In what way? To help Paul maintain an attitude of humility when he had been chosen by God and used by God in such extraordinary ways. Can you imagine if Paul was a proud man? How devastating that would have been to his ministry? How much that would have upset God's plans, and God would have accomplished what God's going to accomplish, but Paul would not have been the tool that he would have used. And so, this thorn in the flesh, he recognizes, you know what, it's not comfortable, but I can see how God is allowing me to experience this pain to develop humility in my life. He's used me in a special way. He's chosen me of all the people that he could use and told me some things exclusively, but lest I think too much of myself, this thorn in the flesh was given me. He goes on, verse number 8, "For this thing I besought the Lord thrice." In other words, I went to God in prayer on three different occasions to ask him to remove this thorn. This is a really important verse to point out because you understand that in this prayer, Paul recognized that God could remove the thorn in the flesh if God wanted to remove the thorn in the flesh, right? Why else would he go to God in prayer if God didn't have the power to intervene, to remove the painful experience? He goes to God on three occasions that it might depart from me. Remove, Lord, remove the painful experience. Now, a lot of people read this passage and they say that God's answer to this was no. That Paul asked for the thorn to be removed, the painful experience to be removed, and that God said no, but that's not what the passage says. Now, of course, a no is implied, but the answer that God gives is far more encouraging. In verse number 9, God's response to Paul's prayer, "And he said unto me, my grace is sufficient for thee, for my strength is made perfect in weakness. Most gladly, therefore, will I rather glory in my infirmities, that the power of Christ may rest upon me. In other words, when Paul was experiencing this painful thing that he looked at as something that was hindering him, God's response is, listen, first of all, Paul, I'm going to give you the grace to bear that thorn. If you want to go back to the exercise illustration, you guys know what a spotter is, right? When you get on the bench press and you're trying to push that barbell up and you've got all the weights on it, the safe thing to do is to have someone there that can catch the weight if your strength gives or fails. That's what God is basically saying here to the Apostle Paul. You are pushing up a heavy weight, and I understand that. But my grace will always be sufficient, Paul. My grace, I will always come alongside you and give you the strength that you need to bear this burden. And although you look at it as a weakness, this weakness in your life is going to magnify my strength because it's going to push people's attention away from you and toward me. They're going to look at this problem in your life and say, only by God's grace is Paul able to accomplish what Paul is able to accomplish. In other words, this was an opportunity. Paul's pain was an opportunity for God to be magnified. As Paul was being sanctified and this attitude of humility was being developed in his life, God was magnified all the more. Therefore, Paul says, his conclusion, I take pleasure in infirmities. Doesn't that sound like James? Consider it pure joy. Therefore, I take pleasure in infirmities, in reproaches, in necessities, in persecutions, in distresses, for Christ's sake. For when I am weak, then am I strong. If we were to take Paul's details and move it into our key phrase, it would read something like this. Though God cared about Paul's pain, he wanted Paul to be something more than just comfortable. You know, we talked about this idea that at the top of God's list of priorities is not intervening in every single instance of pain and suffering. By the way, you know that there are times when God does choose to intervene, right? We're talking about those times when God chooses not to. And it's because this assumption, God's greatest desire is to stop pain and suffering, is not biblical. Rather, there are some other things God's seeking to accomplish. One, saving people. And sometimes pain is the catalyst. And really, in the Bible, what we're called to do is trust God's wisdom. That really is the way forward. That really is the best move here to accomplish God's good purposes of the redemption of mankind. We talked about this one last time, and then today we added to it another instance where you see, I showed you three passages where God could have intervened. He could have stepped in. He chose not to. And in that process of choosing not to, his followers, believers, took another step toward that destiny of Christ-likeness. The next time you ask this question, why would God in his goodness not stop this from happening to me? I hope that you remember these two short lessons on the subject of God and suffering. While the Bible never promises that we'll always be 100% clear on what it is God is doing in our lives when he allows a painful experience, what the Bible does do is that it reminds us repeatedly that he's always up to something good. Sometimes he allows pain because he wants you to be part of something bigger than just your personal comfort. Sometimes he allows pain because he's moving you toward Christ-likeness. But in all cases, our good God is always up to something good. May God grant us the grace in our lives to trust him.
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2: Have you ever seen a parent who is holding in the hospital their first child? It's really pretty special to watch that a parent who has their newborn, it's their first child, and to watch the mother cradle that child. There's something intuitive about a mother holding this newborn. So they seem to know exactly what to do and how to do it, but it's not quite the same in the hands of the father. So sometimes you watch a father and he's got his elbows in different ways and he's trying to hold that baby and, you know, do this thing. And now by the third or fourth, they're like, oh, okay, they're all set. But boy, that first child in the hands of a father, they so carefully cradle that little child. And then this is even more interesting, to watch them take the child and then entrust it into the hands of another. Now, Julie and I, we have had the privilege to visit a lot of new parents. We have gone and seen these beautiful babies, but oftentimes with the first baby, you're not sure if you're going to get an offer to, would you like to hold the baby? Sometimes you do and sometimes you don't. And I don't ask, especially if it's a first child. I don't ask. I just allow the parents to say, would you like to hold the baby? And when the parents ask, I always say, I would love to hold the child. And then they are now, at that moment, entrusting what is the most important thing in their lives into your care. And they will take that little child and so carefully they will begin to bring it towards you. And of course you meet them with the child and you take your arms and cradle the head of the little baby. And so softly you take that little package that is so precious. And now you have that baby. They're trusting you. You have that baby held in your hands. And when you start to think about the words that Jesus uses as he concludes his work on the cross, it's as if you are entering a very sacred place. It's almost as if you should use hushed tones. You don't want to speak too loudly because of the sacred hallowedness of these grounds. Take your Bibles, if you would, and join me for a few moments this evening in Luke chapter 23. Luke chapter number 23. It's interesting to me that as Jesus concludes his earthly ministry, the work that he did on the cross, and now he's bringing all of this, the purpose for which he came, he's bringing it all to a conclusion. You see that the words that he uses are not far different from the very words that were used to introduce us to Jesus' earthly ministry. So look in your Bible, if you would, at Luke chapter 23, beginning in verse 46. The Bible says, "And when Jesus had cried with a loud voice, he said, Father, into thy hands I commend my spirit. And having said thus, he gave up the ghost. Father, into thy hands." Is there any more reassuring place that a person could offer themselves than into the hands of the Father? And so he references again God as his Father, and it's not so different from how he began the record of his earthly ministry. In fact, in Luke chapter 2, the same book, verse number 49, the Bible records, "And he said unto them, How is it that ye sought me? Wist ye not that I must be about my Father's business?" To do the Father's will was at the very core, the very center of his life. He came to accomplish one purpose, and that purpose was to do the will of the Father. Have you ever thought about the fact that in heaven, there is no detail left undone as it pertains to the Father? All heaven seems to rotate around the one with whom we have to do. There is nothing left off. Why, were he to just wish it, it is done. The will of the Father. That there are angels that circle the throne saying, "Holy, holy, holy." Everything in heaven rotates around the will of the Father, and that's what Jesus' life rotates around. He said, "I've come to do one thing and one thing only, and that is to do the will of the Father." And that will was for Jesus to become sin for us. As he suffered on the cross, this is also interesting. He begins with Father. He concludes with Father. But you remember when darkness covers the face of the earth, as if earth blushes to see what is about to take place, that the Creator God now becomes sin for us. And so the sky is darkened and the earth trembles and the sky mourns with thunder. And then Jesus, who had come to do the will of the Father, uses a different address. Now Jesus doesn't say, "My Father, why hast thou forsaken me?" It's interesting to me that Jesus now says, my God," because now God is rent from God. The relationship is severed, and the Father now turns his back on the Son, and Jesus cries out, my God, why hast thou forsaken me? And then Jesus cries and he says, "It is finished." And when he had cried with a loud voice, again in verse number 46, he said, "Father, into thy hands I commend my spirit." And having said thus, he gave up the ghost. Jesus was actually quoting on the cross, and he's quoting Psalm 31, verse number 5. Listen to what the Bible says here. Psalm 31, 5 says, "Into thy hand I commit my spirit. Thou hast redeemed me, O Lord God of truth." Now, this is also like, oh boy, words matter in Scripture. It's interesting that the word Father is added on the cross. It wasn't there. And then there's a word omitted, redeemed. Jesus was the Redeemer. God doesn't redeem Jesus. Jesus came to be the Redeemer, of which we even sang about tonight. There is a Redeemer. The last cry upon Christ on the earth was simply a restatement of what he'd been doing his entire earthly ministry. Every morning when he was rising a great while before day, every night when he lingered while others passed over, he was continually committing himself into the hands of the Father. Even as he labored in Gethsemane, notice his commitment to the Father. In Matthew 26, 39, "And he went a little further and fell on his face and prayed, saying, O Father, if it be possible, let this cup pass from me. Nevertheless, not as I will, but as thou wilt." Over and over and over, from the beginning of his ministry to the very conclusion of his ministry, Jesus came to trust his life into the hands of the Father. Some have lamented through the course of life, and I'd be certain that in a room this size, there would be some here. They have lamented the fact that they've not had in their life the right father figure that they can trust. In very real ways, it's not to be lamented. There is a Father who said, "I will be the Father to the fatherless." He came to be that perfect example of the Father and offer himself to not just this son, but all those who by Jesus Christ have been made a son. Notice just a couple things about the term Father that Jesus, I believe, alludes to and is actually counting on when he cries to his Father. The first thing we notice tonight is, number one, the term Father implies authority. The term Father implies authority. We've mentioned this, but Jesus came to do the will of the Father. The Father commands, the Son obeys. John chapter 5, verse 36, Jesus speaking said, "But I have a greater witness than that of John, for the works which the Father hath given me to finish, the same works that I do, bear witness of me that the Father hath sent me." In John 17, verse number 4, "I have glorified thee on the earth. I have finished the work which thou gavest me to do." Jesus just said, "Listen, Father, you gave me something to do. You have authority to command, and I have obeyed the command." You know, you and I, walking in the footsteps of Jesus, have this wonderful privilege to just do what he did with simple, childlike faith, saying, "I've come to do nothing more, nothing less than the will of the Father." Spurgeon said this once. He said, "We only trust what we know. We only trust what we know." Hey, have you ever walked somewhere before and you're a little bit nervous? How many of you have ever gone skating on an open lake or a pond? How many of you have ever done that before? I know we're in the middle of summer here, but not a lot of you. How many of you, just so we can see it, how many of you have never gone skating on a pond or a lake, a body? How many of you have never done that before? Wow, most people in here. It's interesting that when you put a pair of skates on and you go out, you can actually hear ice cracking underneath you. Now, it might be thick and it might be safe, but when you're skating across it, you can actually hear the ice pop underneath you. And when you first go out on ice, you're a little tentative, and so you take some more hesitant steps. Why? Well, because you only trust what you know. How many of you have ever watched a child at the edge of the pool look at their father with fear and trembling, and they're standing at the edge, and they're right there, and dad's down in the pool, and dad has his arms up, and he says, "Okay, just come on and catch me," or catch me. Have you ever seen that? And so he says, come on, I'll catch you. And so he's got his hands up. He says, come on, I got you. And the child just looking down at you, you're going to catch me? I'm going to catch you. Just come on. You're not going to let me? No, I'm going to catch you. Okay. And maybe the first time the child just maybe somewhat tentatively hops off and dad catches the child. And maybe they do that repeatedly. And there are some kids, have you ever seen this happen before? Have you ever seen dad get in there and he's like, okay, I'm going to catch you. And the kid's just running already and you got to grab him before he flies in the water. Well, that's a kid who's just learned dad can be trusted into the hands of the Father. What is it that Jesus knew? Jesus knew the Father. And he knew because he knew the Father, he knew that the Father could be trusted. If you and I know God as our Father, we trust him because we know him. What is it that the term Father implies? Well, it implies authority. And if he commands, I will do because he's trustworthy. What else does the term Father imply? Number one, the term Father implies authority. Number two, the term Father means that we hold on to his promises. What was it that Jesus used when combating the temptations of the devil in the wilderness? His response was during each of the three recorded temptations. Now, the Bible does say specifically that he was tempted of the devil 40 days in the wilderness, and afterward he was hungered. Then there are three additional recorded temptations of Jesus in the wilderness. So of those that are recorded, every one that the Bible lists, what does Jesus use? You know the answer to this already. He continually goes to the Word of God. The one who was the living word drew upon the power of the written word for strength. There's a passage in the book of Ephesians. I'm going to ask you to turn to it because it points us again to the fact that there are great promises available for you. Look at Ephesians chapter 1. We're going to look at verses 17 through 19. Ephesians 1, beginning in verse number 17. Here the Bible records this, verse 17, that the God of our Lord Jesus Christ, the Father of glory, may give unto you the spirit of wisdom and revelation in the knowledge of him, the eyes of your understanding being enlightened, that ye may know what is the hope of his calling and what the riches of the glory of his inheritance in the saints. And what is the exceeding greatness of his power to usward who believe according to the working of his mighty power? Do you know what the Bible's saying here? It's basically saying, listen, there's a wealth of resource available in God the Father, and the more you know him, the more promises that are available for you to claim. What promises do you need to claim that would allow you to take your concern and place it in the hands of the Father, even tonight? What promises? What do you need to know about God? What needs to happen for you to take some real concern that's on your mind and your heart right now and say, okay, Lord, this is a concern. This is something that I'm really facing right now. Okay, so what would have to take place for you to take that concern and say, God, I'm going to place this into the hands of you, my Father? Can he be trusted? Then what is it that would keep us or cause some hesitation, reservation from taking any concern, placing it in his hands? You think about all the things that the Bible addresses. Are you in some kind of trouble tonight? You say, man, I have this. I don't know what to do. Well, what are you claiming? Psalm 50, verse 15, and call upon me in the day of trouble. I will deliver thee, and thou shalt glorify me. Psalm 61, verses 2 and 3, from the end of the earth will I cry unto thee. When my heart is overwhelmed, lead me to the rock that is higher than I. For thou hast been a shelter for me and a strong tower from the enemy. Psalm chapter 34, verses 17 through 19. The righteous cry, the Lord heareth, delivereth them out of all their troubles. The Lord is nigh unto them that are of a broken heart, saveth them such as be of a contrite spirit. Many are the afflictions of the righteous, but the Lord delivereth him out of them all. Isaiah 41:10, for many it's been one of those go-to, I'm in trouble verses. Fear thou not, for I am with thee. Be not dismayed, for I am thy God. I will strengthen thee. Yea, I will help thee. Yea, I will uphold thee with the right hand of my righteousness. Are you in trouble? Well, what would keep you from taking that trouble and say, Father, I place this in your hands. I trust in you. One of the things that I think God oftentimes uses in our lives to get our attention and to allow us another step of trust in him is challenges with family. You know, sometimes you think about all the challenges that are there, parental challenges, challenges with children, with distant relatives, with adult parents or adult children. The Bible says in Malachi 4:6, and he shall turn the heart of the fathers to the children, the heart of the children to their fathers. Isaiah 44, verses 3 and 4, for I will pour water upon him that is thirsty, floods upon the dry ground. I will pour my spirit upon thy seed, and my blessing upon thine offspring, and they shall spring up as among the grass, as willows by the watercourses. You know, sometimes the thing that just grips us, it's like, Lord, I don't know what to do about this, is a heart that's filled with anxiety, anxiousness, fear. There's so much in Scripture that addresses it. Exodus chapter 14, verse 14. The Lord shall fight for you, and ye shall hold or retain your peace. Deuteronomy 31, 8. And the Lord, he it is that doth go before thee. He will be with thee. He will not fail thee, neither forsake thee. Fear not, neither be dismayed. Maybe it's a matter of finances. Do you know, there are so many scriptures all throughout the Bible that just address the place where we are. But my God shall supply all your need according to his riches and glory by Christ Jesus. The point is, your Father can be trusted. Take him at his word. And the more intimately you know him, the more deeply you will trust him. Have you ever had a gift card in your wallet or in your purse that you forgot to use at the establishment that it was good for? You ever had that before? So you've gone somewhere and you had dinner or you did whatever and then you left and you said, oh, I had a gift card available for there. So then you used your resources instead of the resources provided for you. I wonder how many times we face challenges, real issues in life, and instead of drawing upon the resources that have been already provided, that are limitless, that are offered on our behalf, we try to come up with resources on our own. Pay for something that you have no need to pay for. Draw upon the resources that God's made available. And then just by way of note, I have never had God bring a passage of Scripture to my mind just when I needed it, the gift card, so to speak, of his provision. I have never had God, maybe you have, and if you have, I would love to hear this, but I've never had God bring a passage of Scripture to mind at just the right time, exactly when I needed it, that I have never read, that I've never meditated on, that I have never memorized. God seems to take those passages that I have had the privilege of looking into, and at just the right time, he brings it to mind. The point is, you're going to have a hard time drawing upon the promise if you haven't first put your eyes upon the same. So the more we become familiar with the word, the more readily we'll draw upon it. Well, look at the last thing that we notice about this passage tonight regarding the name of our Father. The name Father, it means a few things for us this evening. First of all, the name Father implies authority. The term Father means that we can hold on to his promises. And then lastly tonight, the name Father means that someday, I love the thought of it. The name Father means that someday I will be safe in the Father's arms. Luke 23, verse 46 again says this. And when Jesus had cried with a loud voice, he said, Father, into thy hands I commend my spirit. And having said thus, he gave up the ghost. In 1 John chapter 2, verse 12, the Bible records this. I write unto you, little children, because your sins are forgiven you for his name's sake. He said, okay, hey, children, that's us. Your sins are forgiven for his name's sake. Just as Jesus said, I'm your child, Father, I'm the Son, I commit myself into your hands. Well, the same thing's true for you. Do you know Jesus Christ? Well, then someday, you're going to find yourself safe in the Father's arms. What wonderful words they are that are written. Little children, your sins are forgiven you. Charles Wesley was having a conversation with his brother, John Wesley, and he just said this little phrase. He said to his brother, he said, "Brother, our people die well." But why is that? Well, the reason is because they know into whose arms they are committing themselves. Spurgeon spoke of a dying tradesman. He'd gone to visit a man who had a simple job, and he went to see this man on his deathbed. And as he visited the man, he said this. He said he knew the man knew whom he believed. Spurgeon then said, "I had a heavenly time with him. I cannot use a lower word. He exhibited a holy mirth in the expectation of a speedy removal to the better world." A holy time, a heavenly time. He said, "I cannot use a lower word." Have you had the privilege of being with someone who knew the Father? Have you had the privilege of being with them when they took their last breath here and their first breath there? It really is. It's a special privilege. We had a family friend from church for many years that she just looked after our family. Her name was Martha Board, and Martha loved Jesus. She lived by herself for many years, and I didn't have the privilege of being with Martha when she passed. But I did go see the tabernacle that remained. She died on Easter morning, interestingly enough, and she was expectant, eager to be home with the Lord. And it was interesting that Martha, when she passed, she took the covers, she threw the covers back, they had been back, and then she had one of her legs just kind of over the edge of the bed as if she's saying, "Here I come," and Martha went home. Ann Pierce was another who knew exactly where she was going, and she was ready to go. Ann had a form of cancer that just filled her lungs up with fluid, and it did so rapidly. She'd been aided and assisted with breathing, and they told the family that was all gathered around, "We're going to remove the assistance, and as soon as we do, we anticipate that Ann will be in the presence of the Lord in the matter of seconds. She'll probably not have more than a minute. But when we remove that, she'll be able to wake up and communicate with you, and then she'll be gone." Well, they did. They removed the assistance, and Ann woke up. When Ann woke up, she did this. She was laying there very peacefully, her family all gathered around. It was early in the morning. The sun was coming through the window of her hospital bed, and Ann laid there, and Ann opened her eyes. She looked around, and when she woke, she had a little smile on her face, and she woke, smiled, looked around, and then she said, "What am I still doing here?" Anne was ready to be home in the arms of the Father. You know, when you start to think about the person that Jesus said, "Into thy hands I commend, I commit, I give my spirit." He knew the Father. He knew the place that he could entrust himself to. So the question tonight for us is, what thing is so very precious to you that you have not yet committed to the hand of the Father? Is there something that you would tentatively, hesitantly, because it's so precious, have some kind of struggle, some reservation, some fear of taking and placing in the hands of another? Is there anything tonight? It really doesn't matter what it is, a relationship that's so special. Is there anything tonight that you can't say, along with Jesus, "Into thy hands I give this"? Do you know, if you can give the greater into the hands of the Father, and that's you, can't you give the lesser as well? Would you bring the thing that is most precious to you, and not physically, but in your own heart, in your own mind, bring the thing that's most precious to you and offer it into the hands of the Father.
1: Up next is a sermon from the Campus Church Archives.
3: A question for you as we begin today. Have you ever done something unintentionally? Something unintentionally that afterwards you looked at it and you said, well, that was quite ingenious of me. Although in reality we know that it was not on purpose, it wasn't intentional, it was completely unintentional. Sometimes those things we do can turn out to be rather ingenious, we want to try to repeat it and somehow we can't. Other times, those things we do that are unintentional can be quite embarrassing, they can be annoying, and to others they can be quite humorous. Several years ago, I was out on the golf course with my dad and my brother-in-law. Now, I enjoy playing golf, if you can call what I do playing. It's more like hacking at the ball. But I was out on the tee box one day. It had just started raining, just a little bit. And we thought, hey, it's not raining too bad. We can continue this. So it's a par three. It's water all the way. And I'm standing there with my pitching wedge. I think, okay, I got this, no problem. Don't need to swing too hard. I get lined up the ball, take the swing. And when I look up, I realize it's not just the ball that's gone, it's also my golf club. At this point, my golf club is flying like this across the pond and actually goes further than the golf ball did and landed right in the middle of the pond. I stood there for just a moment, staring at the ripples in the water and wondering, what's my brother-in-law and dad doing behind me? I stand there for a minute, kind of not sure how to react. Is this something I should get upset at? Is this something I should be annoyed by? Is this something I should just laugh at? What did I do? That wasn't on purpose. I turn around, look at them, and they're both waiting for my response. At that point, there's nothing you can do but start laughing. It was really one of those humorous situations, but I had another one a couple of years ago that was less than humorous. It was just completely embarrassing. I had an appointment in another state. So I decided I was going to go drive. It was about 3 hours. My wife said, hey, I'll go with you. We'll spend the day together. So she took the day off work, and we drove 3 hours, pulled into the parking lot of the location we were supposed to be, and it was empty. I thought, this can't be right. Maybe they're on lunch break or something like that. My wife, the intelligent one, looks at me and says, are you sure the appointment was today? What husband is wrong, ever? I looked at my wife and said, yeah, I do. So I pulled out my phone and I started just scrolling through my calendar, pulled up the email, looked at it and went, yes. It's tomorrow. So we had a nice 6-hour drive together in the car without kids for a while, and really I was quite embarrassed. I can't tell you how many times on the drive back, I apologize, honey, I'm so sorry. I am so sorry. You took the day off of work to do this with me, and all we're doing is driving. She goes, well, I won't let it down anytime, but it is kind of funny. You know, sometimes we do things completely unintentional. Sometimes they're humorous, sometimes they're embarrassing. But the reality is this, it's not uncommon for things like that to transpire, and sometimes they're disappointing, sometimes we're just straight up wrong. But there's something that can never happen unintentionally. And that's this. Living for God doesn't happen unintentionally. Living for God requires intentional daily decisions to follow Christ and His Word. Today, as we look at 2 Chronicles chapter 12, we'll also be in 1 Chronicles chapter 14, we'll be in a couple other passages as well, we're going to see what intentional living requires. We're looking at the life of Rehoboam beginning in 2 Chronicles 12. He's the king of Israel at this point, and he was anything, as we look at his life, he was anything but intentional in regard to his walk with the Lord. In fact, back in chapter 10 of 2 Chronicles chapter 12, we find that Rehoboam's arrogant decision as king is what ultimately led to the division of Israel into the northern and southern kingdoms. Rather than being king over all of Israel, as was his grandfather David, his father Solomon, now, because of his arrogance, he's just king over the southern kingdom. You have your Bibles open to 2 Chronicles. Begin with me in chapter 11. We'll look at chapter 11 and see briefly how his kingship began and then how his kingship ended. Look in 2 Chronicles 11, verse number 16, the Bible says, "And after them, out of all the tribes of Israel," so here we are, previous verses, the Levites were leaving the northern kingdom because Jeroboam was forcing them into idolatry. So now Levites and many believers from Jerusalem are leaving from Israel, are leaving to the southern kingdom. So after them, out of all the tribes of Israel, such as set their hearts to seek the Lord God of Israel, came to Jerusalem in the southern kingdom. Why? To sacrifice unto the Lord God of their fathers. So they strengthened the kingdom of Judah and made Rehoboam.

a life that brings honor and glory to the Lord. If you want to say it, put it this way. If we're in a sense going to live the successful Christian life, we must live for God intentionally. And intentionally living for God means that we, number one, we live with an intentional pursuit. We live with an intentional pursuit. Look again, 2 Chronicles 12, verse 14. And he did evil. Why? Because he prepared not his heart to seek the Lord. You see, an intentional pursuit requires that we purposefully seek the Lord. Intentional pursuing of God, intentionally living for God, requires that we intentionally, we purposefully seek the Lord. There's a few words in this verse, verse 14, I want to draw your attention to. Number one, prepared. He did evil because he prepared not. To prepare means to direct or to have the goal, to set the direction, to intend, to move towards a specific goal. It was not his goal in life to seek the Lord. It says he prepared not his heart, his mind, his will, his emotions, his thoughts to seek, to do what? That's to try or to reach something that one desires. So summary of this verse is that Rehoboam did not intend. He did not make it his goal. It was not his will, nor was it his desire to live for God. Therefore, the summary of his life is that he did evil. Because he prepared not his heart to seek the Lord. I say it again, living for God doesn't happen unintentionally. It requires purposeful, intentional pursuit of God. So Rehoboam's failure as king of Israel was a direct result of his lack of pursuit, his lack of a desire to know and to do God's will in his life. What a sad summary statement of one's life. Intentional pursuit requires that we purposefully seek the Lord. And when we do, that intentional pursuit of God will always result in God's blessings. It will always result in God's blessings. Listen to what the prophet Jeremiah said in Lamentations 3, verse 25, regarding those that seek the Lord. The Bible says, "The Lord is good unto them that wait for him, to the soul that seeketh him." What did Jesus say himself as the result of purposely seeking God in Matthew 6, 33? He said, "But seek ye first the kingdom of God and his righteousness," and all these things. What are those things? Those necessities of life, the things that God knows that you need. He says, "And all these things shall be added unto you." But the prerequisite is seeking first the kingdom of God. Back in 2 Chronicles chapter 11, look at verse number 14. "For the Levites left their suburbs, their possessions. They came to Judah, Jerusalem, for Jeroboam and his sons had cast them off, executing the priest's office in the Lord." Down verse 16 again. "And after them out of all the tribes of Israel, such as set their hearts to seek the Lord God of Israel, came to Jerusalem." And then into verse 17, what was the result? "For 3 years they walked in the way of David and Solomon." For the first 3 years of the reign of Rehoboam, it appears that both he and the children of Israel pursued God. They purposefully sought after God. In fact, it's recorded in these verses, again, that the northern kingdom, those who were in the northern kingdom desired to serve God, were leaving. Because their whole purpose, their whole goal was to seek God, to intentionally pursue him. What an example for us. What an example for us. They desired not just to worship God, but they desired to worship God in the way in which God had commanded them. Now, from these verses, we learn that Rehoboam didn't have the excuse that he didn't know what to do, or he didn't know how to worship God, or he didn't know how to seek the Lord. It appears that at least in the first 3 years of his life, he knew exactly what he was supposed to do. It appears that he did seek the Lord. Because it says that they walked in the way of David and Solomon, their fathers. So what happened to Rehoboam? What happened to Judah during those first 3 years that resulted in them forsaking the law of the Lord and doing evil? What happened? What transpired? Let me suggest this morning. I suggest that their spiritual walk, their intentional pursuit of God, went on autopilot. 2 Chronicles 11, 17 tells us that life was going well. They didn't really have any problems. They had some peace, and they had all that they needed. All of their material needs were met. They had great possession. Life was going well.
Sometimes when life is going

0: along just fine, we have the tendency to coast through life. We have the tendency to let off the controls and go with the flow, and we're no longer intentionally pursuing after God. We're no longer intentionally seeking God and His will for our life. Rehoboam quit intentionally pursuing God, and as a result, his attention was taken off God and placed onto self. Listen, if we're going to live for God, we must intentionally pursue Him. Secondly, we must also live with an intentional obedience. We must live with intentional obedience. Look again in 2 Chronicles chapter 11, verse 18. And Rehoboam took him, Mahalath, the daughter of Jeremoth, the son of David, to wife, and Abihail, the daughter of Eliab, the son of Jesse. Look in verse number 20. And after her, he took Maakah, the daughter of Absalom. Look in verse 21. And Rehoboam loved Maakah, the daughter of Absalom, above all his wives and his concubines, for he took 18 wives, 80 concubines, and begat 28 sons and 80 daughters. Look at the end of verse number 23. And he desired many wives. You see the change that took place. There was no longer an intentional pursuit of God. Now Rehoboam's desire was wives, accumulating more wives. What happened? Rehoboam followed in the footsteps of his father Solomon, and he too was guilty of doing that which God had commanded the kings of Israel not to do. This accumulation of wives was in direct contradiction, direct disobedience to the commands that God had given Israel. In Deuteronomy 17, the scripture says in verse number 17, speaking of the kings, he said, neither shall he multiply wives to himself. Why? That his heart turn not away. That his heart turn not away. Exactly what God said would transpire if a king were to multiply unto himself wives is exactly what transpired in the life of Rehoboam. There was no longer a desire to obey God. It was a desire to fulfill the lust of the flesh. It was a desire to do what he wanted to do. It was his desire, not what God had for him. Verse 16 says that at one point Rehoboam sought the Lord. And then in verse 21 of chapter 11, it says that Rehoboam multiplied unto himself wives. Verse 23 says that he desired many wives, means he sought after a multitude of wives. And then in verse 14 of 2 Chronicles chapter 12, the scripture says that he did not desire to seek the Lord. Rehoboam's desires had shifted. Shifted from desiring the Lord to desiring women, and his heart was drawn away from the Lord. Remember this, living for God doesn't happen unintentionally. It requires intentional obedience. God had already given Israel the recipe for success in Deuteronomy chapter 6 when he laid out the necessity for obedience to the law of God. Deuteronomy chapter 6, verse 1, the scripture says, now these are the commandments, the statutes, and the judgments which the Lord your God commanded to teach you. Why? That ye might do them in the land whither ye go to possess it. Why? That thou mightest fear the Lord thy God, to keep all his statutes and his commandments which I command thee, thou and thy son's sons, all the days of thy life, and that thy days may be prolonged. You see the blessing that comes along with obedience? Verse 3, hear therefore, O Israel, and observe to do it, that it may be well with thee, and that ye may increase mightily, as the Lord God of thy fathers hath promised thee, in the land that floweth with milk and honey. He said, Israel, you're going to go into the land that I have promised you. That's where Israel is at this time. Obey me, and you will see God's blessing. Disobey, and you will not. Listen, we cannot live for God unintentionally. We cannot live for Him without intentionally choosing to obey God. We must intentionally pursue God. We must intentionally obey God, and we must live with an intentional humility. We must live with an intentional humility. Again, in 2 Chronicles chapter 11, look at verse 17. So they strengthened the kingdom of Judah and made Rehoboam, the son of Solomon, strong 3 years. Rehoboam was now strong. He was recognized as a great king. The southern kingdom was successful, much better off than the northern kingdom was at this time. But then look at verse number 23. And he dealt wisely and dispersed all of his children throughout all the countries of Judah and Benjamin, every fenced city, and he gave them victual in abundance. They had everything they needed. So what happened? He was very successful. He dealt wisely. Things were going pretty good. But then when we transition to chapter 12 and verse number 1, what does Scripture say? And it came to pass when Rehoboam established the kingdom and had strengthened who? Himself. What transpired? He forsook the law of the Lord and all Israel with him. He led Israel away with him. It seems that Rehoboam sat back, looked at Judah, looked at himself, and said, I've got it made. Look what I have done. The cities are in great condition. They're well fortified. They're well supplied. The kingdom's doing great. I've become strong. Look what I have accomplished in this divided kingdom. Oh, definitely better than Jeroboam in the north. So Rehoboam begins to think quite highly of himself, felt secure in himself rather than in God. His humility and his reliance on God were gone. He had become prideful and began to think, I am somebody. But we're reminded in Scripture what God does to the prideful. Where he says in Proverbs 29:23, a man's pride shall bring him low, but honor shall uphold the humble in spirit. Luke 14:11, for whosoever exalteth himself shall be abased, and he that humbleth himself shall be exalted. James chapter 4, verse number 6, but he giveth more grace. Wherefore he saith, God resisteth the proud, but giveth grace unto the humble. And just a few chapters earlier in 2 Chronicles chapter 7, verse number 14, with God speaking to Solomon, Rehoboam's father, what did he say? He said, if my people, which are called by my name, shall humble themselves and pray and seek my face and turn from their wicked ways, then will I hear from heaven and will forgive their sins and will hear their land. See what happened to Rehoboam? He got lifted up in his own pride. He failed to humble himself. He got caught up with self and then caught up in the sins of the world. And what God did next was exactly what he said he would do. He humbled Rehoboam. In the following verses of chapter 12, we find that God sent Shishak. He was the Pharaoh of Egypt to invade the land of Judah. All of a sudden, all of these cities that were well fortified and well supplied were now overrun by Shishak, and now Jerusalem itself is under siege. The once prideful king of Judah, the one who had decided, I'm going to forsake the law of the Lord and live for self, seek my desires, they're now huddled together in Jerusalem asking themselves, how did this happen? How did we get to this point? We had so much. We were so well off. Then in chapter 12, verse 5, Shemaiah, the prophet of God, spoke to Rehoboam in chapter 12, verse 5 and said, thus saith the Lord at the end of the verse, thus saith the Lord, ye have forsaken me. And therefore have I also left you in the hand of Shishak. See, when we fail to humble ourselves, God will humble us. Look in verse 6 of chapter 12. Whereupon the princes of Israel and the king humbled themselves. God sent someone to judge. It says they humbled themselves and they said, the Lord is righteous. Look at verse 12. And when he humbled himself, the wrath of the Lord turned from him, that he would not destroy him altogether. And also in Judah, things went well. Rehoboam accepted the judgment of the Lord and humbled himself. He said, I see the hand of judgment upon my life for what I have done. And they humbled themselves. And we find in verse 13, though, that this humility was only temporary. It stayed the wrath of God on Judah for a time. Listen, we must be intentional about our humility before God. Apart from God, we are nothing. Without God, we have nothing. Because of God, we have everything. Let's not allow our hearts and minds to get to the point that we think that we are something special, that we are someone special, that we are above needing to obey God, that we are above needing to humble ourselves, that we're above needing to intentionally pursue God. May we be humble before Him. May we not be lifted up with our pride. And let us have that intentional humility before God. If we are going to live for God, we must intentionally pursue Him. We must intentionally obey Him. We must be intentional in our humility before Him. And lastly, number four, we must be intentional in separation. There must be some intentional separation. The last half of 2 Chronicles chapter 12, verse 1 tells us what Rehoboam did. It says he forsook the law of the Lord and all Israel with him. Turn with me over to the book of 1 Kings real quick. 1 Kings, chapter number 14. 1 Kings chapter 14, we find more specifically how Rehoboam and Judah had forsaken the law of the Lord. What exactly was it that is spoken of here in 2 Chronicles? It says they forsook the law of the Lord. What exactly was it that they were doing? You're in 1 Kings chapter 14, look at verse number 21. And Rehoboam, the son of Solomon, reigned in Judah. Rehoboam was 41 years old when he began to reign, and he reigned 17 years in Jerusalem, the city which the Lord did choose out of all the tribes of Israel to put his name there. And his mother's name was Naamah an Ammonitess. And Judah did evil in the sight of the Lord, and they provoked him to jealousy with their sins, which they had committed above all that their fathers had done. Why? What was it that they did? Verse 23. For they also built them high places and images and groves on every high hill and under every green tree. And there were also sodomites in the land, and they did according to all the abominations of the nations which the Lord cast out from before the children of Israel. So verse 21 tells us a little bit about his mom. His mom was an Ammonite. Ammonites were worshipers of the god Molech, and one of the ways in which the god Molech was worshipped was through child sacrifice. This is what was taking place in Israel, and taking place rather in Judah, the southern kingdom at this time. Verse 23 says that Rehoboam was actively building images and groves and places of worship for the gods of the Canaanites, which would include Molech and Chemosh and Ashtaroth. And the worship of these gods was both brutal and perverse. The sacred pillars are talked about building these images and stones and things. These sacred images of stone, these pillars of stone and Ashtaroth poles were aids and the licentious worship of the male and female gods. The Bible speaks about the groves. What were they? They were shrines. They were shrines in which male prostitutes, referred to as sodomites, would practice their worship, their pagan form of worship. Rehoboam knew that this activity, which he was promoting, he was enabling, he was growing within the southern kingdom, he knew that this was forsaking the law of God. He wasn't ignorant to what the word of God said. But rather than separating from the ways of the world and the worship of the world, what did Rehoboam do? He attempted to combine the worship of the world and the ways of the world with the worship of God. Like Jeroboam in the north, Rehoboam attempted to keep up a form of biblical worship, but use the world's methods and the world's ideology. Understand, this will never work. We as believers are called to intentional separation from the world. The practices that were taking place as a form of worship are taking place in our country. They're taking place amongst Christianity today, not to the worship of the god Molech or Ashtaroth, but often to the worship of the god of self. And what we are being called to is intentional separation. The world's methods, the world's influence, the world's ideology must be removed from our worship. It must be removed from our everyday lives. We must have an intentional separation from the world. Let's quickly look at what transpires in one's life when that intentional separation takes place. We're going to look at the life of actually Rehoboam's son. Here in 1 Kings 14, look over in chapter 15, verse number 11. 1 Kings 15, verse 11. Look at what Scripture says. Then Asa did that which was right in the eyes of the Lord, as did David his father. What was it that he did that was so right? Verse 12, he took away the Sodomites out of the land. He removed all the idols that his fathers had made. And also Maacah, his mother, the Ammonitess, even her he removed from being queen. Why? Because she had made an idol in a grove, and Asa destroyed her idol and burnt it by the brook Kidron, and the high places, but the high places were not removed. Nevertheless, Asa's heart was perfect with the Lord all his days. What transpired? Asa was intentional in his separation from the worship of the world, from the influences of the world, from the ideology of the world, going so far as to even remove his own mother as queen. And the testimony of Asa was that he did right in the eyes of the Lord, and that his heart was perfect before the Lord all his days. Intentional separation is essential in the life of a believer. Remember, living for God doesn't happen unintentionally. You're not just going to wake up all of a sudden one day and, hey, I'm living for God. It's not going to happen unintentionally. It's not going to happen by accident. It requires intentional daily decisions to follow God and His Word. If we're going to live a life that brings honor and glory to the Lord, a life in which our testimony would be that we did right in the eyes of the Lord, is going to require an intentional pursuit of Him. Intentionally seeking after the things of God. It's going to require intentional obedience, choosing daily to obey God. It's going to require intentional humility, where we submit ourselves, therefore, under the mighty hand of God. It's going to require an intentional separation. Let's not live the life of Rehoboam, but intentionally choose to live for God. It's my prayer for myself, it's my prayer for each one of us here today, that when our life is done and over, people will look back at our lives and be able to say, he did right in the eyes of the Lord, because he prepared his heart to seek the Lord. Intentional living is essential for every believer. So let me ask you this question. Are you intentionally living for God today?
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2: Galatians chapter 6, if you would, take your Bible and join me there. Galatians chapter number 6. You know, we have been basically going verse by verse through the book of Galatians, and obviously we've done so over the last several weeks and even months. And when you think about going through passages of Scripture, books of the Bible, and when you go through them in this fashion, it's interesting how God in His timing, God in His wisdom, in the plans of God, He just brings topics and ideas and truths across our path that are not haphazard in any way, shape, or form. There's nothing mistaken about God's plans and certainly about His Word. And so as we go through it, we find ourselves today in a passage of Scripture that is certainly by God's design and in His time and intended for us today. In just a moment, we'll read Galatians 6 and we'll start by looking at verse number 9, but let me ask you this as we begin. I don't know if this ever happened with you in school. I grew up and obviously going in school, I went to a school in elementary. I went to Lincoln Elementary School in Adrian, Michigan. And I had obviously different teachers each year. I think it was my second grade year. I don't remember that for certain, but I think it was second grade. And we did this, we went to, you know, lunch, and every lunch we would get a little milk carton as part of our lunch. And that milk carton was made out of what I suppose they're still making them out of today. It was kind of like a paper cardboard type deal. And so our teacher told us to save our milk carton that day, and we did. And then we took it back to class and we would rinse it out, and then we would cut the top off from the milk carton. And then we did something that was part of our project for learning about science and how things grow. I don't know if we went out to the back part of the playground and got dirt. I don't know that. I don't remember where the dirt came from. But I remember we all filled up our little milk carton with dirt, and then the teacher gave us some little seed. How many of you ever did this? How many of you ever in school planted some grass seed in a milk carton? Lots of you did. And that was one of our projects. And then how many of you, after you planted the seed, came in every day looking for your grass to grow? Did you ever do it? I planted it, and I can remember coming back, and I'm looking for this stuff to start springing up. I wanted a fertile, you know, little box of turf, and I'm looking for it pretty quickly. So you'd come in the next day, and you're looking at it, and what you see is seed and dirt. And the teacher would give you some water, and so you'd put a little, not too much, she'd say, just put a little bit of water in there, and so we'd put some water in. And every day, we're looking for this stuff to grow, and it took longer than I anticipated it should, but it did happen. Eventually, you'd see those little grass seed, you know, begin to move. They would start to sprout, and a little string of grass would start growing up. And before you knew it, you had a pretty healthy little plot of dirt. Now, it was exciting to us. I mean, we took them home, and we'd show our parents, and they would ooh and ah with amazement at our little carton of grass. But that was about the size of it, and then it'd get forgotten, and you'd forget to water it, and it would certainly fade away. The thing that I remember is waiting for it to grow. What I planted, I did anticipate would return with some benefit, but it took longer than I anticipated. And such is oftentimes the Christian life. There are things that God says, here's what I want you to be faithful with. I want you to work on tilling the ground, so to speak, in the Christian work. I want some of you to do some planting. Others of you, you're going to do some watering. And all of it's important. But remember, there is a time when you will receive the increase. And what the Apostle Paul does in the passage that we're going to look at today is he begins to turn his attention away from those who may be the deceived sinners. And he starts to focus now on what we'd refer to as the diligent saints. This is not just a sowing and reaping, be not deceived, God is not mocked. Now we get into the place where it is a, hey, take courage, be hopeful, actually be expectant, because there is a day coming, believer, when you are going to reap wonderful things that you have sown. The title of the message today is simply this. It is a word to the weary worker. Look in your Bible at Galatians chapter 6. Let's begin with verse number 9. Galatians 6:9 says this, "And let us not be weary in well-doing, for in due season we shall reap if we faint not." Our first point this morning is basically a sentence, and then we're going to support it with several things underneath. So our first point today is this. At times, we grow weary from well-doing. Just don't grow weary of it. At times, we may grow weary from well-doing. Just don't grow weary of it. Here's the point I'm trying to make. There are times when just through the course of the labor of the work, we do grow weary from working. The point that the Apostle Paul, I believe, is trying to make is, okay, all of us can understand the reality of the weight of the work and the toll that at times it takes. But he's saying, don't do this. Don't get tired of working, even though at times the work is tiresome. To help us better illustrate that, take your Bible for a moment and join me in 2 Samuel chapter 23. 2 Samuel chapter 23, look down at verse number 10. 2 Samuel 23, look down at verse number 10. Now, in this passage of Scripture, King David is recounting some of those that were his mighty men. He talks about their exploits, their great deeds. Some of them he just lists their names, but these are people that stood out as especially triumphant in the work. And then there's a guy named Eliezer that King David begins to recount one of his deeds. And notice what it says of Eliezer in verse number 10. He arose and smote the Philistines until his hand was weary. Okay, now pause for just a moment. What happens with Eleazar is as he's out there swinging his sword and fighting in the battle, the other soldiers begin to retreat. And one by one, they feel like the cost is too severe. The danger is too great. And so soldier after soldier from the Israelite army, they begin to retreat, but not Eleazar. He holds his ground, he holds his sword, and he fights the fight that is before him. Well, certainly that's going to take its toll. Did you notice what the Bible said? He arose and smote the Philistines until his hand was weary, and his hand clave unto the sword. Have you ever held on to something so tightly and for so long that you actually had to literally pry your fingers from that which you were holding on to? That's the idea. Eleazar has this sword in his hand. His hand clave unto the sword. He'd fought the battle so long that now, when it's finally over, he literally pries this sword from his hand. And now notice what the Bible says in conclusion. And the Lord wrought a great victory that day, and the people returned after him only to spoil. All of us, like Eleazar, can grow weary from the work that God's called us to do. And when we become physically or mentally or even spiritually weary, we often become weakened because we're tempted to quit the work. It is okay to grow weary from working. That was Eleazar. Eleazar, he's got this battle and he's swinging the sword. He grows weary in the battle, the work that he had to do. But here's what he doesn't do. Eleazar does not say, when he looks around him and he sees no one else working, he doesn't take his sword and throw the sword down and say, I'm sick and tired of this. I come out and I fight these battles. I stand my ground. And what does it get me? Everyone else takes off. I'm going to be no different. There's nothing in it for me. He doesn't take his sword and throw it down because he's weary of the work. He's simply weary because of the work. Do you ever get weary because of the work? Okay, that's understandable. Here's the implication that Scripture says, don't just grow tired of the work. Don't get to the place where you say, I'm not going to do this anymore. I'm not seeing what I expected would happen. I'm not reaping the harvest that I thought I would reap. He says, no. Be not weary in well-doing. In due season, we shall reap if we faint not. So let's answer this. What are some of the causes of growing weary of the work? Like, I'm just not going to do this anymore. What are some of the causes where we might actually take the proverbial towel and throw it in and say, I'm done. I'm not going to do this anymore. Okay, what are some of those causes? Number one today, we're going to start where most of us oftentimes live. What would cause us to actually say, I'm not going to do it anymore? First, and maybe something that Eleazar faced as well, but number one, lack of rest. Lack of rest. We are tempted at times to quit just from physical exhaustion. Let me say in a straightforward fashion, it is okay to rest. There's actually something valuable in it. It refreshes and prepares you for the ongoing work of the Christian walk. Sometimes we say, remember, there is something about a walk to the day-by-day existence in your walk with Christ. It's not a race that you have to finish in one day. Physical exhaustion usually makes us believe that problems are bigger than they really are, and when left unaddressed, can cause us to just grow weary. Okay, how many of you have ever been tired, hungry? You haven't had the rest that you need, and you find that your patience level is greatly decreased, and your snap at everyone level is greatly increased. Okay, how many of you know, hey, don't ask Dad about that until after dinner? Have you ever had one of those conversations before? Why is that? Well, because, okay, he's coming in, he's got had a heavy load on his shoulder. No, now's not a good time to ask Mom, okay? Well, why? Simply because of physical exhaustion. And I think we see that happen repeatedly throughout Scripture. Problems begin to seem larger, bigger. Things have now, the reality becomes skewed. 1 Kings chapter 19, verses 9 and 10. Elijah had an incredible journey. He had seen Israel bow before God, saying, "The Lord, He is God." He had physically run a race of about 20 miles after God had brought a great victory on the mount. And the man is physically, mentally, emotionally, and I would submit, even spiritually exhausted. And the Bible says in 1 Kings 19, beginning in verse 9, "And he came thither unto a cave and lodged there, and behold, the word of the Lord came to him and said unto him, 'What doest thou here, Elijah?' And he said, 'I have been very jealous for the Lord God of hosts, for the children of Israel have forsaken thy covenant, thrown down thine altars, and slain thy prophets with the sword. And I, even I only, am left, and they seek my life to take it away.'" Do you know what Elijah says? He says, "Really, God, I'm just done right now. I'm done. I can't do this anymore. I've done this and I've stood my ground, but God, I'm absolutely spent." And then he said this. He said, "God, you know I've been very jealous for you, and I'm the only one that remains." Now, right now, problems in Elijah's mind are actually larger than they truly are. Remember, Israel was on the brink of some type of revival. They'd just seen God work. Israel had just knelt before God and proclaimed twice, "The Lord, He is the God. The Lord, He is the God." Just prior to that, one of Ahab's governors, one of the men who actually served in the very household of Ahab, tells Elijah personally, says, "Elijah, I just want you to know, I have been feeding and caring and hiding 100 of God's prophets. Elijah, just so you know, there's 100 that I'm taking care of personally." And then God reassures Elijah. He comes back and he says, "Elijah, just so you know, 1 Kings 19, 18, yet have I left me 7,000 in Israel, all the knees which have not bowed unto Baal, and every mouth which hath not kissed him." Do you know what God's telling Elijah? "Elijah, I understand. You're tired, you're worn, you're spent. It's why God told him, you just rest here. Here's something to eat. You nourish yourself." And then God just reminds him, "Elijah, it's not as bad as you think. Elijah, you're not the only one that's still serving me." Do you know, in this day and age, you and I, just from physical weariness, can start to look around us and see things that are not truly the way they are. How many of you have ever just kind of thrown up your hands in exasperation and said, "Nobody's serving God anymore. There's no one here left in our country that truly loves God." Sometimes we might even say it about our churches. "Well, our churches just aren't preaching the word anymore. Nobody in the church is truly serving God." You know, sometimes you and I might need to back up just a little bit, because we have grown close to a weariness in the work that the Apostle Paul says, "Hey, be careful. Don't allow physical exhaustion to allow a magnification of things that's just inaccurate." What else is it that sometimes can cause us to grow weary of the work? Look at the next thing, and that is a lack of results. A lack of results. First of all, we see a lack of rest, but sometimes it's just a lack of results. We want to see results, and we want to see them now. The old Puritan saint John Brown said, "Many Christians are like children. They would sow and reap the same day." While most of us would understand that we will not see results the same day, we would like to see results on any given day. You know, for some people in here, you have actually prayed for someone, not just for a year or five or 10. Some of you have been praying for people for 15, 20, 25 plus years. There is a man that I call a dear friend. His first name is Pete. And I had the privilege to pray with Pete almost every Wednesday morning. And Pete and I would pause and we would pray about the events of life, things that were going on. And every time Pete and I prayed together, every time, we would also pray for Shirley, Pete's wife. Pete prayed year after year. I remember people coming in, different evangelists that would come, and they'd say, hey, listen, if you get me an opportunity to share the gospel with Shirley, I'm very confident that Shirley will trust Christ. And boy, with some renewed hope, a meeting would be established and the gospel would be shared, and Shirley would flatly reject it. Year after year, Pete prayed for his wife, Shirley, and you already know the end of the story. Shirley came to know Christ. She came because a guy named Pete said, Lord, I'm lifting this woman up to you, and by faith, I am asking you to allow me to reap a harvest of her soul. I can't tell you how thrilling it was when Pete came in and said, I have something to tell you. Shirley has trusted Christ. Now, I can't tell you how many years. I'd say it was 20 plus years that Pete prayed for his wife, Shirley. But do you know what he saw? A faithful sowing and an eventual reaping. Now, let me also say this. Is it possible that you won't reap this side of eternity? That's possible. But Paul says, I want you to mark it down, underline it, circle it in red. There is coming a day of harvest. And whether that reaping is here or whether it is there, he said, please know, even a lack of results does not keep you from reaping an eternal reward. I read the story of a chaplain who was ministering to a mortally injured soldier. And the soldier was soon to pass. And as he lay there and in understanding his situation, his circumstances, he said, would you write a letter? And he said specifically the person to whom he was asking this message should be sent. The message was to a Sunday school teacher that taught him years ago and taught him for many years. And he said this, tell her I died a Christian because of what she taught me in that class in church. The memory of her earnest pleas and the warmth of her love as she asked us to accept Jesus has stayed with me. Tell her I will meet her in heaven. And the chaplain wrote down the note. He sent it to the lady that the soldier requested. It was a few months later, but the chaplain received a reply. And this is what she said. She began with, may God please forgive me. Last month, I resigned my position and abandoned my Sunday school pupils because I felt my work had been fruitless. How I regret my impatience and lack of faith. I shall ask my pastor to let me go back to teaching. I have learned that when one sows for God, the reaping is both sure and blessed. When the Apostle Paul said, be not weary in well-doing, he meant it when he said, you shall reap if you faint not. Why is it that at times we say, I just am getting tired of the work? Well, sometimes I believe it's because of a lack of rest, just physical weariness, sometimes a lack of results. Sometimes I think it could be this, and many of us could do something about it. Sometimes this weariness in the work is because of a lack of response. That is, people responding to us, and by this I mean with a word of encouragement. How many here know the value of a well-timed word of encouragement? This lack of response could either be visible, as we've just looked at, like I don't see any results, it's so discouraging, or verbal, by way of encouragement, someone to simply cheer us on. All of us benefit from a word of encouragement. Proverbs 15:23 says, a word spoken in due season, how good it is. The writer of Hebrews also understands the temptation of weariness. So he says, wherefore, seeing we also are compassed about with so great a cloud of witnesses, Let us lay aside every weight and the sin which doth so easily beset us. Let us run with patience the race that is set before us. And then he concludes this idea in verse 3 with this. For consider him who endured such contradiction of sinners against himself, lest ye be wearied and faint in your minds. He said, okay, consider Jesus. He had such contradiction of sinners against himself. In other words, Jesus is continually doing the right thing, and there was such a contradiction against that. Where's this encouragement? He said, be careful, lest ye be wearied, faint in your mind. A lack of encouragement. Do we all benefit from it? Yes. In fact, there's a lot of contention regarding the way that passage begins. He said, okay, be careful because there's a great cloud of witnesses. Have you ever attended a sporting event where the crowd actually played a pretty significant part in the outcome of the game? Why is it that a team's scoring record is so much stronger at home than it is away? Why is that? Well, it's because of the great cloud of witnesses. Okay, I'm not a good runner, but I have enjoyed going to track meets. And when I used to go to some high school track meets, I'd start out at the beginning, and so when the gun would go off, I would go, go, go, go, go, go, you know, I'm yelling at them. And then I'm on the inside of the track, and I would run over to the third corner, because the third corner is like that's the place where runners just, you know, like, oh, there's nobody there, you know. And so I'd go over to the third corner, and when they're coming, and especially if it's a mile, you're four times around that track, you get to that third corner and you're just huffing it, and that's where I like to cheer. Like, all right, come on, go, go, go, go, go, go, go, go, go, go. And you see a little bit of pickup in their step, you know. You see them like, come on, you can do it, you can do it. And then, boy, they start running a little bit faster. I was a phys ed minor, and we had every year we had a platform that we had to meet. And one year I was not ready for that platform. I had to run a certain distance in a certain amount of time. And I can remember starting out, and the guy says, go, and I'm running around this track, and I am waning. And a couple high school kids came up and said, come on, Jeff, we'll run with you. And they said, no, you're gonna have to stay with us to finish the deal. So I'm picking up my pace, and I'm breathing heavy, and I feel like my lungs are about to come out of my body, you know, and these guys are just, they're running. Come on, man, you can do it. And they're a couple high school kids. They're just, you know, like no problem at all. And I'm breathing heavy, and I'm huffing and puffing. Do you know I passed that platform because of two high school kids? Do you know what they were for me? They were a word of encouragement. And at the right time, how sweet it is. Listen, all of us benefit from it. At times, all of us won't receive it. He says, don't be weary. I know that great cloud of witnesses, some wonder, is that a heavenly cloud? Do they actually see us? Is that just an earthly cloud who's watching and observing? I don't know the answer, but I do know that there is one who says, I'm watching. Even without a word of encouragement, be not weary in well-doing. Why at times do we find like, oh, I'm weary in the work? Sometimes a lack of rest or results, a lack of response. Sometimes I believe it's much more personal. Sometimes I think I tend to want to throw in the towel because of my own lack of reliability. My own lack of reliability. At times, it may be our own failures that cause us to be weary and to cease to do that which God has called us to do. 2 Corinthians chapter 4, verse number 1 says this. Therefore, seeing we have this ministry, okay, therefore, seeing we have a job to do, this is our work to accomplish. Therefore, seeing we have this ministry, as we have received mercy, we faint not. Have you ever thought about that passage in light of this understanding? Okay, why do you need mercy? Well, I need it because I fail. Why do I need the mercies of God poured out upon me? Oh, Lord, I need it because your compassions fail not. Your mercies, they're new every morning. Your faithfulness is great. I need it because my faithfulness is not. Hey, who here has found themselves stumbling more often than you're standing? I didn't even know that I can do this. If I was a good Christian, this would not be my struggle. And do you know what he says? He says, as you have received a ministry, you've got a job to do. You've received mercy. Don't faint. You keep doing what you have been called to do. You're the recipient of God's mercy. So carry on. Why at times do we feel like, I just don't know that I can do it? Remember, all throughout Scripture, God records the realities of mankind. John Mark was a deserter. He actually said, I'm throwing in the towel. I can't do this any longer. How does his story wind up? 2 Timothy 4:11, the Apostle Paul says, take Mark and bring him with thee, for he is profitable to me for the ministry. Can you imagine that word coming to John Mark? John Mark, who wonders, is there any usefulness for me? I had a ministry, I had a work, but I failed, I left, I turned around, I went back. Can you imagine when word comes to him, hey, the Apostle Paul has a message for you? As soon as he hears the words Apostle Paul, I imagine John Mark's head goes down. Oh, yeah, okay, well, what did he say? The Apostle Paul said that he's asking for you to come. He's already told me about my failure. No. The Apostle Paul said he wants John Mark because John Mark is profitable to him for the ministry. Do you know, don't be weary in the work because of your failure. There is a place of service for you because God is rich in mercy. The Bible says in Psalm 33, verse number 18, behold, the eye of the Lord is upon them that fear him, upon them that hope in his mercy. Listen, are you hoping in his mercy? Then there's a place of service for you. Psalm 130, verse number 7, let Israel hope in the Lord, for with the Lord there is mercy, and with him plenteous redemption. And Psalm 147, verse 11, the Lord taketh pleasure in them that fear him and those that hope in his mercy. Don't quit working because you failed. Don't stop laboring for your master because you said, I've stumbled. There is a place of mercy. Do not grow weary in your well-doing. Well, why is it that at times we say, I just don't know. Why do I want to throw in the towel? Well, sometimes lack of rest or results, a lack of response or encouragement, a lack of our own reliability. And I think at times we find some hesitation because, and I'm going to speak to a specific group, and maybe it's broader than I think, but let me say it this way, because of a lack of rejuvenation. How many of you, don't raise your hand, but how many of you found that you don't bounce back as quickly as you used to? How many of you say, man, things that I used to be able to do, I can't still do the same way? I just feel like what I used to accomplish, I'm so far away from being able to accomplish that. That which we used to be able to do so easily, and we have fond memories of how we could labor, now we find ourselves with a lack of rejuvenation, and at times it can be discouraging. We must remember that so long as God has us here, he has a place of continued usefulness and purpose. Some of you have the gift of influence. Your body can no longer labor, but your mind is still working hard. God has allowed you to think, to write, to counsel, to invest thought and prayer and encouragement into the lives of others. How many elderly have said, I have no usefulness in the church? Over the years, I have had numbers of people up in years come to me and say, Pastor, I just feel like I have no more usefulness in the church. Please know, you are not an unnecessary part of the body of Jesus Christ. So long as God has you taking breath, God has a reason for our existence. There are no unnecessary parts in the body. There's a lady named Bonnie Clark that I know and love. Bonnie is a widow. Her husband passed many years ago. But Bonnie came to me one day and she said, Pastor, I don't know exactly what to do, but what about this? And then Bonnie said, what would you think if I just started sending cards on behalf of the church to people that I know have a need? And I said, Bonnie, that would be wonderful. And so Bonnie started to, we'd provide cards, we'd provide stamps. She'd be at the store and she'd find a card and she'd say, I'm not sure when I'll use that one, but sometime and someone. And so she started a ministry simply of writing cards to people in the church and beyond. I have been the happy recipient of a number of those cards. And I'm telling you, the ministry that Bonnie Clark has to a person like me, she can't still do the things that she used to do. She's no longer in the choir. She's no longer teaching children. She's no longer coming to help clean the church. But her ministry is, I would say, and I don't use the word lightly, her ministry is profound. Is there still a place of ministry for those who can't do what they once did? If all you can do is say, Lord, I can't even utter the words, but in my heart and in my mind, I can pray, then please know your ministry is far greater in scope than you may ever fully understand. And one more reason as to why at times do I find I am considering just stopping the work. Why? Sometimes because of a lack of realignment. A lack of realignment, and by that I mean realigning ourselves with Him after a time of correction. I hope each person will hear this because all of us as beloved children of God will receive correction. The Bible says in Proverbs 3 verses 11 and 12, my son, despise not the chastening of the Lord, neither be weary of his correction, for whom the Lord loveth, he correcteth, even as a father, the son in whom he delighteth. Have you ever felt like you're just in trouble nonstop? Like from the time you wake up, it's like, I wonder what I'm gonna get in trouble for today. Have you ever had those times where it's just like, man, how many of you have ever gotten in trouble? Like I don't know, you're walking someplace and you get in trouble for something or someone comes up and corrects something. And then, I mean, before you get to your destination, you get in another little piece of trouble. How many of you feel like trouble is your middle name? Listen, as the sparks fly upward, so man is prone to trouble. And you say, listen, I got a continual fire burning around me because I'm always in trouble. Do you know if you're not careful, if you're not mindful about this, you're going to allow correction to be that thing that says it's just not worth it. Do you know what we should do? What we should do is say, God, I'm in trouble so much. Whoa, you love me a lot, okay? And you know He does. He loves every child whom He correcteth. My dad was not afraid to correct his children, but I never saw my dad correct the neighbor children one time. I learned on multiple occasions I learned the seed of knowledge from the Board of Education, okay? Dad taught me on multiple occasions, but he never said to the neighbor kid, get over here, I'm gonna teach you. He never did that, okay? Well, it's not because he didn't care about him, but he cared for his own. It was his responsibility to care for his children. If you feel like you're in a season right now of correction, and I get it from my supervisor, I'm getting it from my parents, I'm getting corrected from my spouse, I'm being corrected from my children, it just feels like I'm being always corrected. Well, thank God for it. Don't be weary of His correction. Be reminded He corrects all those whom He loves. As we conclude today, I want us to remember that our work, just as our reaping, is limited in its opportunity. Our reaping, there's a season when you will reap. You may not always get to determine when that season is. In fact, I suppose you never get to choose when the reaping season is. But you do have a limited window of opportunity with which you will sow. Hey, let's look at, as we conclude, look at the next verse in our passage, verse number 10. As we have therefore, there's the word opportunity, let us do good unto all men, especially unto them who are of the household of faith. That word opportunity, the Greek word is the same word that Paul uses in the verse prior that we translated due season. In due season, we shall reap. Therefore, as we have due season, as we have opportunity. There are some things that are here for just a moment, and then they're gone. Life, I suppose, is not unlike that. It's rather vaporous. It's here for just a moment, and then it vanishes away. In my front yard, I was reminded of this yesterday and then again this morning. In my front yard, I have some hibiscus plants that I didn't plant, but I thoroughly enjoy them.

0: out front, and it caught my eye, and I walked over and I looked, and I'm like, wow. I got my camera out, and I'm taking pictures of her from every different direction. I'm like, that's spectacular. It's beautiful. And I knew what it was going to look like the next day because I've become accustomed to this. So I walked out there this morning, and that which was just spectacular, as I walked out this morning, it's all shriveled and closed, and probably by the end of the day will be even more shriveled and on the ground. It's such a tight season. And boy, when it's there, it's wonderful. And before you know it, it's gone. Christian, you have at this moment a beautiful season, whichever season you're in. It's going to be here, and before you know it, it's going to be gone. It's actually a season to work, to labor, to not say, I just can't do this anymore, or I'm tired of the work. No, don't grow weary in it. You say, well, kids, man, is this ever going to end? I've got four kids at home, and they're all under the age of four, and this is a challenging time. Well, I know, but it's just a season. Take every advantage of the season. This is a hard season as I come to the close of an opportunity. I know, it's just a season. Take every advantage of those seasonal opportunities that the Lord gives you right now. Some have lamented that I don't think I have anything to do. No. As long as God has you here, you have some opportunity to serve. You need not offer a word of encouragement to those who are filled with laughter, but how timely is that word when sorrow grips someone's heart? You need not offer a word of hope to a parent with small children once their children are grown, but oh, how helpful it may be for them to hear that this phase or stage that they're currently in will not last forever. The meal will not always be needed by a family who is grieving a loss. The invitation for coffee will not always be so pressing for the one who at that moment needs a friend. The note, the support, the yard work, the opportunity to serve, to teach, to pray, to preach, to give, to invite, and so much more will not always remain. So, as we have been given opportunity, let us do good. For in due season, you shall reap if you faint not.
1: And now, a message from the Campus Church Archives.
2: In the book of Genesis chapter 5, I want you to look, if you would, at verse number 18. The Bible records for us, and Jared lived in 162 years, and he begat Enoch. And Jared lived after he begat Enoch 800 years and begat sons and daughters. And all the days of Jared were 962 years, and he died. And Enoch lived 65 years, and begat Methuselah. And Enoch walked with God after he begat Methuselah 300 years and begat sons and daughters. And all the days of Enoch were 365 years. And Enoch walked with God. And he was not, for God took him. If we would have taken the time this morning to have read through this entire fifth chapter, or at least the first part of it, it's really just a long, dreary list of names of men who lived, had children, and died. And over again it's repeated. They lived, they bore children, and they died. But we come to verse number 22, and almost like a breath of fresh air, in the midst of all this record of those who lived and they died, and they lived and they died, in the midst of all of it, the Bible makes the statement, and Enoch walked with God. I want to take that thought this morning and just draw some things perhaps that God can use to encourage us on this Father's Day. Some truths perhaps the Lord can use to work in my life and in yours as well. Would you first of all think with me about Enoch's walk with God? You see, this statement made about him sets him apart from all others that are found in this chapter. Now, that's not to say that these other men that are listed were bad men. Most of them were not. They were of the godly seed. And they were probably good men. But Enoch is the only one in this

0: chapter that God pauses and says about him, he walked with God. There is one other man that statement is made about. That's found in chapter number 6, where the Bible tells us in verse number 9 that this man Noah walked with God. I think there's a great lesson for you and I to be learned that these are the only two Old Testament men that are recorded as having walked with God in this sense. I think it reminds us that walking with God does not necessarily guarantee any particular course of life. Enoch walked with God, and the Bible said that he was not, for God took him. Enoch walked with the Lord, and the result, God chose one day just to take him out of this world and take him up into his presence. Noah walked with God also. But rather than being taken out of this world, Noah ended up going through the terrible tribulation of the flood and watched as every person in humanity perished outside of he and his family that were secure there in that ark. I'm simply saying to you that obviously walking with God, again, does not guarantee any particular results in our lives. You cannot say this morning that if a man is walking with God, that his life is going to be so materially blessed, that it's going to be a life of joy and no sorrow and no tribulation. You cannot say that at all. As a matter of fact, oftentimes it's just the opposite. The closer someone walks with God, it seems like the more heartache and tribulation they experience in this life. I want you to notice, if you will, what the Bible sets before us is involved in walking with God. If Enoch walked with God, what was involved in that? What does it really mean to walk with God? Well, there's just some words that I would throw out at you that perhaps God can use to explain that a little more clearly to us. I think, first of all, we ought to consider the word reconciliation. There's a verse that's found in the Old Testament prophet Amos. In Amos chapter 3 and verse number 3, the Bible asks this question: can two walk together except they be agreed? When we come to think about this man Enoch, if he is walking with God, then something has obviously happened in his life that has reconciled him to God. Because do you not remember that way back in Father Adam, that man had sinned and been separated from God because of their sin? As a matter of fact, the Bible tells us back in verse number 1 that Adam was created in the likeness of God. But then the terrible fall came when Adam rebelled against God, when he took of that fruit and ate when he was not supposed to do so. And the Bible reminds us then in verse number 3 that Adam lived 133 years and begat a son in his own likeness. Adam was created in the likeness of God, but his son was created in the likeness of Adam. And the Bible even goes on to tell us in verse number 5 that Adam lived 930 years and he died. Do you remember what the Bible declares to us is the wages of sin? The wages of sin, of course, is death. And Adam died because he had sinned against God, because he now had a fallen nature. And his children were born not with the image of God, but they were born with the image of Adam. They also needed to be redeemed as Adam had been redeemed. And I believe this morning we can say without question that one of the reasons why that Enoch walked with God was because he had been reconciled to God by his faith in the Lord. The Bible teaches us in the book of Hebrews chapter 11 and verse number 5 that it was by faith that Enoch was translated. As we go through the Word of God, we're reminded over and over again that the way that anyone is reconciled to God, that terrible gulf that has been fixed between man and God because of man's sin, the only way anyone is ever reconciled to God is by faith. I wonder this morning if you can say in your heart that you've been reconciled. That we who were at enmity with God, we were enemies, the Bible teaches us. But there came that glorious day when we saw ourselves a sinner and separated from God and realized we were his enemy. And we cried out to God and confessed that we were a sinner, that we could not save ourselves. And we put our faith and trust in Jesus Christ and him alone to save us from our sin. And so many glorious things happened at that moment. But one of the glorious occurrences was that we were reconciled to God. And as a result, we're able to walk with God. Walking with God implies this business of reconciliation. There's something else I would mention to you. Not only does walking with God imply reconciliation, but it also implies moral fitness. Can we say that again? Moral fitness. In the verses that were read a few moments ago from the book of 1 John, the Bible reminds us in that sixth verse that if we say that we have fellowship with him and walk in darkness. We lie and do not the truth. But if we walk in the light as he is in the light, we have fellowship one with another, and the blood of his Son, Jesus Christ, cleanseth us from all sin. It's talking about walking with God in those verses in the book of 1 John. And it's reminding us that if we say that we have fellowship with him and we walk in darkness, God said, you're a liar. We are offended today when someone might suggest that we are a liar, but Almighty God had no qualms about doing it when he realized that there was either one way or the other. It was no middle ground. If we say that we have fellowship with him and we walk in darkness, we lie. I wonder this morning about our walk with God. It implies reconciliation. Yes, we must be reconciled to God by faith in Jesus Christ. But it also implies a moral fitness. And can we honestly say from the depth of our heart this morning that we are walking in the light as he is in the light? There's something else that comes to mind when I think about walking with God. I think also it involves this matter of a surrendered will. Again, in Amos chapter 3 and verse 3, the writer said, can two walk together except they be agreed? There needs to be that surrendering of our will, that yielding of ourself that enables this walking together. And of course, we know if we're going to walk with God, it's not a matter of God yielding to our will, but it's a matter of you and I yielding ourselves to his will. In Ephesians chapter 5 and verse 15, the Bible admonished us, see that you walk circumspectly, not as fools, but as wise, redeeming the time because the days are evil. Wherefore, he said in that last verse, be not unwise, but understanding what the will of the Lord is. If we're going to walk with God, we need to have been reconciled. There needs to be that moral fitness, that walking in the light. There also needs to be that yielding of our own lives to his will. I trust this morning that you understand that the will of God is not so much about a place as it is about a relationship. I know in talking to so many of the students here at the college and other young people, oftentimes we're concerned about the place that God has for us. And again, certainly God will show us the place, but our responsibility in knowing the will of God is, again, not so much worrying about the place as it is worrying about our relationship with him. If we are walking with him, then he will show us the place where we are to serve him. There's one other thing that comes to my mind when I think about this business of walking with God as Enoch did. Not only reconciliation and moral fitness and a surrender to his will, but I would also suggest to you that it involves this matter of spiritual communion. You cannot walk with someone that we're not in communion with. It's interesting to me that God uses the phrase often in the Bible of walking when he's talking about our relationship with the Lord. Now he talks about our race that we have to run when it's talking about our life and so forth, but when it's talking about being with the Lord, it talks about walking with him. You know, when you are running, normally you're not communicating much. When I'm running, I can barely speak for sucking in air. And oftentimes the individual that you're running with is either ahead or behind you. Is that not true? Very seldom do you see folks running together unless one is yielding to the other and just staying up with them. But when we walk together, my wife and I love to walk, and we love to walk together. And when you walk together, you can walk hand in hand and you can commune with one another and you're beside one another and you're able to fellowship back and forth. Again, this morning, when we're talking about walking with God, we're talking about spiritual communion with him. Someone was asking a Sunday school class one time about what it meant that Enoch was not, that for God took him. And one little girl in the class raised her hand and described it like this. She said, well, it just means that God and Enoch went for a walk every evening together. And every evening they would walk just a little bit farther, and the next evening they would walk a little bit farther, and the next evening they'd walk a little bit farther, until finally one evening God just said, Enoch, we're close enough to my house. Why don't you just come home with me? Now, I doubt if that's exactly how it played out, but that's what the Bible's talking about, spiritual communion. Enoch walked with God. He had been reconciled to God. He had a moral fitness because he was walking in the light. He had this business of his will being surrendered to God's will. And of course, also there was that spiritual communion of walking with the Lord. But let's come now back and let's ask a second question. We talked about Enoch's walk. Let's ask the obvious question. What was it that triggered his walk with God? Now again, you read down through these verses, and over again, names are given to us of people that lived and had children and they died. And as a matter of fact, you come to verse number 21, and the Bible says that Enoch lived 65 years and begat Methuselah. Same statement that's made about everyone else. What happened between verse 21 and verse number 22? Well, verse number 22 simply says this: Enoch walked with God after he begat Methuselah. Now, I would not fall out on the floor and fight with you about this. As a matter of fact, I really even wouldn't fuss with you about it. But it would appear to me that the thing that happened in the life of this man Enoch that caused him to move from just being an average, everyday individual, just going through life itself, to being the someone that the Bible says that he walked with God, the thing that happened in his life was he looked into the face of his firstborn child. Now, I understand these other men had had children as well. And it does not seem as if it affected them in any great degree. And you would have to agree with me this morning that there are a lot of men that have fathered children that it really didn't have that much of an effect upon. It did not alter their life. It did not change their life in any great, appreciable way. But let's be honest, there are many of you who are sitting in this room this morning that can remember back the very first time you looked into the face of the child that God had given to you, and it changed your life. Because all of a sudden you realize that it was not just you and the missus now. It was not just you taking care of you. It was not just you caring about your wife. Now all of a sudden there was a little child, a human being with an eternal soul that had been placed into your care and that you were responsible for. I remember very well, my wife, our child, daughter was born in Chattanooga, Tennessee. And after she got out of the hospital, I remember we went somewhere and she went in the store and I stayed in the car and held our daughter. Back in those days, you didn't have to have all these big car seats and everything. We just put her in a little, what they used to call pumpkin seats, throwed her in the back seat. You know, we didn't have any sense to know what was safe and what wasn't safe. But I remember getting her out of that pumpkin seat and sitting there with her in my arms. And she started to fuss a little bit. And it's like, why is she taking so long in that store? And you sit there and you look into the face of that little one. And it begins to dawn upon you. This child is my child. I am now responsible for raising this child to adulthood. This child has an eternal soul. Whether this child goes to heaven or goes to hell will have a whole lot to do with me and what I do and how I act and the way I conduct myself. And I think many of you would agree with me that it's a life-changing experience when we realize what God has placed into our hands. I wonder this morning how many of you sitting in this room that are fathers have ever just stopped and considered the overwhelming importance of your position. That you're the one that your family looks to and your children in particular look to find someone that walks with God. You know, there's something else that's mentioned in the Bible that brought about what I believe was Enoch's desire to walk with God. It's not only just that he looked in the face of his firstborn child, but I think also from the book of Hebrews chapter 11, we begin to understand that Enoch had given to him the promise of his translation. Now, let me show you what I'm talking about. Take your Bibles and let's go over there for a moment to Hebrews chapter 11. I believe the Bible makes it clear to us that the translation of Enoch was not just something that happened that he was not aware of. I really don't think it was just Enoch was walking around one day and all of a sudden God decided to bring him home the way he did. I believe it was something that Enoch was anticipating, just like you and I are anticipating the coming of the Lord. And in Hebrews chapter 11, the Bible tells us in verse number 5 that it was by faith that Enoch was translated that he should not see death. It was not found because God had translated him, for before his translation he had this testimony that he pleased God. The Bible says it is by faith that he was translated. Can I remind you again that the scriptures make it very clear to us that faith cometh by hearing, and hearing by the word of God. True Bible faith cannot be exercised when there is not a promise from God to exercise it on. And when Enoch by faith was translated, it was because that doubtless God had made him the promise that that was going to happen in his life, and he was anticipating that taking place. And so he walked with God every day in anticipation. I wonder this morning how many of you and I can say in this room that we are walking with God today because we are doing so in anticipation of the fact that Jesus Christ, God's Son, is coming again. And that one day we shall stand before him and give an account for those things done in the flesh. What triggered his walk with God? First of all, I believe it was triggered by the fact that he looked into the face of his firstborn child. And I think second of all, it was triggered by the fact that he realized that God was going to catch him out of this world someday. And he wanted to make sure that he pleased God every day of his life, that he walked with the Lord as God had instructed him to do. I'm going to give you something else now to think about. I want you also to think with me, if you will, about the area of his walk. Enoch walked with God. Where did he walk with God? You know, there are those people in certain parts of the world, in certain religions, that believe that to really walk with God means that you seclude yourself. Years ago, I was in Moscow, Russia, with our missionary and his family that were there. And he was telling me about the Russian Orthodox and their feelings about their priests and so forth. And they said that they believe that a man, the more holy a man was, that the more secluded that man was. That he became almost a mystic that lived alone and had no contact with the outside world whatsoever and separated himself completely from anything in this world. And the more secluded he was, the more spiritual he was. The only problem with that is it removes completely the Lord's instructions to you and I that we're to go into all the world and preach the gospel to every creature. And how are we going to have an effect upon society? How are we going to be salt in a rottening world if we are secluded totally and absolutely from that world? Can I suggest to you this morning that the Bible tells us very clearly there were some distinct things about the walk of Enoch as far as where he walked. I think you would agree with me, first of all, that he walked in the midst of his family. Look in verse number 22 of our text. The Bible says that Enoch walked with God after he begat Methuselah 300 years and begat sons and daughters. Methuselah was not his only child. He had others. We don't know how many. He had, it's in the plural, so we know he at least had a couple of each one of them, and he had sons and daughters. And there may have been several of them that he had, but in the midst of his family, he walked with God. It's one thing today to say that we walk in the midst of our community. It's another thing to say that we walk in the midst of our society. But this man, Enoch, walked with God in the midst of his family. I suggest to you again this morning, and one of the hardest places oftentimes to walk with God is in the midst of your family. But one of the most important places, especially for we who are fathers, what are our children going to look to? Where are they going to find the example? You can pray and trust God that they'll find it in a youth pastor somewhere, and well, they should, but it doesn't always work out that way. You can pray and trust that they'll find it in a preacher. Now, I tell you, it's a great responsibility that lies upon your shoulders when you look out into a congregation of people and know that you are pastor, and those children call you pastor, and they look up to you all the time. It's a great burden to carry because you realize the responsibility of it. But you know, and I know, as bad as I hate to admit it, I tell folks sometimes I have a real special place in my heart for preachers because my mother had a son who was one. You'll get that after a while. But I hate to admit it, but preachers fail sometimes. Pastors have let congregations down, and pastors have let young people down, and we may not always find it in that preacher. But where are we going to find someone to set that example for our children? Where are we going to find that someone to show them what it means to walk with God Well, the responsibility lies upon my shoulders, not as a preacher, but as a father. And the responsibility lies upon your shoulders as a father, as a leader in your home, that you would set the standard for your children, that they would understand what it means to walk with God from observing you. Enoch walked with God in the midst of his family. Let me suggest this to you also. He also walked with God in the midst of a wicked, ungodly world. Over in chapter number 6 and verse number 5, the Bible tells us the kind of world that Enoch lived in. It said, "And God saw that the wickedness of man was great in the earth, and that every imagination of the thoughts of his heart was only evil continually." Sort of sounds like that might have been ripped out of the pages of the newspapers of our day. Is that not so? And yet at the same time, Enoch realized, even if the world is wicked, if the world is ungodly, if the world has turned their back upon God and is choosing a way that's totally opposed to God and everything that God stands for, that's just the way it has to be. But I am going to walk with God in the midst of a world like that. And by the way, it can be done. Enoch did it. Others have done it. There are those who are still doing it under this very hour that we're living in. Some of you sitting here this morning can think back to your father, your mother, your family. And you realize that, yeah, we lived in a wicked, ungodly world, but I didn't know so much about it because my father set such a standard of holiness for us. See, my father walked with God and I saw it in him and I saw what the reality of this thing was. I'm simply saying to you this morning, when we talk about the area of his walk, we first of all have to acknowledge that Enoch walked with God and his family, but he also walked with God in the midst of a crooked and ungodly world. He did not try to use the ungodliness of his hour as an excuse for giving in, if you will. He did not try to use the excuse of everybody's doing a certain thing as an excuse to simply let down the standards for his own home and allow things to go in whatever direction they would go. But Enoch's walk was different. It was different in his style, and it was different in his goals. And that set him apart. Enoch walked with God. But now I want to give you this to think about. I want you to think, if you would, about the end of his walk. Go back to verse 24 of our text. We've talked about his walk and what predicated it. We talked about the area of his walk. But now I want to talk with you a little bit about the end of it. Because in verse number 24, the Bible says, "And Enoch walked with God, and he was not, for God took him." What an amazing statement. What a statement that stirs our interest. Enoch walked with God, and he just was not, for God took him. The New Testament makes it very clear to us, as I mentioned earlier, that the life of this man Enoch was consumed with the coming of the Lord. The Bible tells us in the book of Jude, in verse number 14, that Enoch also, the seventh from Adam, prophesied of these, saying, "Behold, the Lord cometh with 10,000s of his saints." Enoch prophesied the coming of the Lord, even way back in his day. He prophesied, "The Lord cometh." Now, again, what his understanding of that was and the extent of it, I'm not really sure. But I do understand this. I do understand that he believed it, and he anticipated it, and he looked forward to it, and he received the full fulfillment of the promises that God had made him. For the Bible said he walked with God, and he was not, for God took him. Enoch, if you'd allow me to say it this way, preached the second coming. The Bible also tells us that he, I believe, pictured the second coming. In verse number 24, it talks about how he walked with God and he was not, for God took him. He pictures those saints that are taken out before the terrible judgment of the flood came. This man Noah, who walked with God, pictures those saints of the tribulation that are saved through the time of terrible judgment upon this earth. But he pictured the second coming. But then there's something else I remind you about. And that is, he also practiced the second coming. In 1 John chapter 3 and verse 3, the Bible says, "And every man that hath this hope in him purifieth himself even as he is pure." He practiced it. He had this hope in himself. And the result was this. It's strange to me in our day. In our day, when it seems that people become consumed with the coming of the Lord, what happens is we begin to research it. We begin to study about it. We begin to look here. We begin to look there. We begin to read everything we can get our hands on. But the Bible says that he that hath this hope in himself purifieth himself even as he is pure. That when we truly have this hope of the coming of our Lord in our heart, that what happens is it changes us. It causes us to want to walk closer to our God. It's not a matter of academic curiosity. I had some fellows that were in our church when we were in Mansfield that were experts on the coming of the Lord. They could map it out for you, you know, one right after. They could just about tell you everything there was to know about the coming of the Lord. But I'd also have to be honest and tell you, I don't think I ever saw them on visitation. I don't know that they ever brought anybody to church with them. I don't know that I ever looked out and saw them have a guest sitting beside them, you know, in the church service. They were just enamored with the coming of the Lord and all the aspects of it and all the things that were involved in it. But it never really seemed to affect their lives. When Enoch got a hold of this truth, the Lord cometh. When he got a hold of that fact, it changed him completely. It altered his thinking. It altered everything that he did. He walked with God. And the end result was that he not only pictured the second coming, he also was taken up without death. Listen to me this morning. The fathers that are sitting in this room right now, your children, in order for you to demonstrate to them that you're walking with God, they don't need you to take them off into the hills somewhere and seclude them from the world. They don't need you to raise them as some sort of introverted mystic that has no understanding at all about what's going on in the world. But what they need this morning, are you listening to me? What they need this morning is for you and I to demonstrate before them what it means to walk with God. Enoch walked with God. And he was not, for God took him. Can we honestly say from the depths of our soul this morning that we are walking with the Lord?
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2: 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Capable people can carry a great deal, but even good responsibilities become too heavy when we try to carry everything ourselves. As we conclude How to Carry More Than You Can Carry Alone from Exodus 18, we'll see what happened when Moses listened to wise counsel and changed the way he led. Responsibility was shared. Other people found meaningful places to serve. Moses was able to endure, and the people were better cared for. The chapter reminds us that God knows our limits because he created us. His answer is often not to remove every burden, but to teach us what to surrender, what to share, and what part of his work is ours to faithfully carry. The Word for Life is brought to you through the financial support of listeners. Before today's program concludes, we'll tell you how you can partner with us in continuing this daily Bible teaching ministry. 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
3: My responsibility is to make sure that we're focused on the Word. I'm not here to entertain you. I'm the least entertaining person you could ever meet. I'm the biggest introvert you would ever meet. When I first started pastoring, the hardest thing for me to do was to stand at the back door and shake hands with people. God grew me through that and got me through that in the fact that I don't mind doing it. In fact, I quite enjoy it. But I had to realize that my first responsibility is to pray for the people and then feed the people. The responsibility that the New Testament bears out for the pastor is that he is to feed the flock of God. And sometimes the pastor has to take the word and give you things that you don't necessarily like, but it's good for you. And in the circumstance of these people who are going through difficulties and disputes, he teaches them the ordinances and the laws of God. So he prays and he teaches, and then he leads. Show them the way they must walk. Show them the work that they must do. And he says, now, Moses, that's what you do. And then you have these men who are organized in such a way that they help in those smaller matters. Now, they weren't small to the people who were present, the ones that were waiting, that were needing help. They probably weren't small to the ones that were hearing it. But in the grand scheme of organization, Moses didn't need to hear of all the little details of every person's life. It required that there be others who come alongside and help. I'm grateful for how we do that here. I'm grateful for our deacons. We have deacons that we meet every Sunday night at 5:30, and we sit and we pray for the needs in our church family. We coordinate, making certain that as best we can meet people's needs. And they step up and we'll go to hospital visits and reach out to people. I'm thankful for our church staff who's able to come alongside and do those things to be able to help us in accomplishing the work, so that my responsibility is to pray, my responsibility is to teach, and my responsibility is to lead. That's the understanding of the context of the church. Because here's something we need to remember. Capability may tell you what you can do, but calling gives you the discernment of what you need to do. I can do a lot of things. I'm a jack of all trades and a master of none. Don't say amen right there. But just because I have enough skill doesn't mean I ought to do it. A person who is called of God understands that his responsibility is to do the primary aspects of his calling. And Moses is being taught of God, your primary responsibility is to pray for the people. You go up on the mountain and you bring down my presence and pray for the people. And there's going to be times the people need my prayer more times than others. You teach the people faithfully. You write out the entire book of Deuteronomy and preach to them the word of God. This is the principle that he gives that requires that we be willing just to understand that work has to be delegated, redistributed amongst all. Well, that leads me to the third principle, the body principle, that we're to share the work of God. Do you see it in verse number 24? The Bible says in verse 24, so Moses hearkened to the voice of his father-in-law. I've underlined that in my Bible, and I sent it to my son-in-law so he would make that his life's verse as well. So Moses hearkened unto the voice of his father-in-law, and notice this, and did all that he said. That's pretty hard when you've been told something that's counter to what you're doing, and someone says there's a better way, and you say, you know, you're right. I'm going to do what you said. Notice how he did it. Notice, first of all, the partnership and delegation. The Bible says in verse 25, Moses chose able men out of all of Israel, and he made them heads over people and rulers over thousands and rulers over hundreds and rulers over 50 and rulers over tens. He made sure that everyone had a responsibility. Everyone had something that they were entrusted with. Some could manage thousands. Others could manage hundreds. Some could manage 50s and some just the tens. But it had nothing to do with the size of the work. It had everything with the calling to the work. It's like the parable of the talents that Jesus teaches. He says there are some that are given 5 talents and 2 talents and 1 talent. But here's the thing. When you hear that parable, Jesus celebrates the 5 talent and the 2 talent who doubles what they've done. They're given more. But that 1 talent person who says, I'm not going to do anything with it, he judges them because he doesn't think it's enough. Not that God doesn't think it's enough. The man said, I just want to hold on to it. Because you're a hard God. God calls all of us to various responsibilities to help in the ministry of this church. It requires all of us to do our part. We studied in Nehemiah the wall, how it was rebuilt, and the Bible referred over and over again how that Nehemiah placed people next one to another. He had the priest along with the laborers, the workers that were coming together. And not everyone was noted and not every name was mentioned. But the lesson we learn from Nehemiah and the lesson we learn from Exodus chapter 18 is this. That the value of your ministry is not determined by your visibility. The value of your ministry is determined by your faithfulness. Just be faithful. Notice not only the partnership, but notice the plan. He says, I want you to make certain that you have everyone structured so that they can carry those small causes, bringing you the large causes, and you take it in hundreds and thousands and 50s and 10s. Let me stop and say this morning, that planning is not unspiritual. Some people say, well, I'm just walking by faith and I don't have to plan. I beg to differ with you. The Bible is clear that planning is necessary. When Noah built the ark, God gave him a clear set of plans as how to build that ark. When the tabernacle is given here in the book of Exodus, there's clear delineation as to how that tabernacle is to be put together, not only just in structure, but even the elements that are used. When Joshua took the land, there was a clear strategy. There was a plan that was given. When Nehemiah was the one who organized the workers to rebuild the wall, he had a clear plan. Even Jesus, when he fed the 5,000, the Bible says he set them down in orders of certain amounts. There was a clear order that was there. Titus was told by the Apostle Paul when he took the pastorate in Crete to set in order the things that are wanting, the things that are lacking. And Moses begins to do that. You know what, Jethro? You're right. The thing that I'm doing is not good. And while I think I'm helping the people, I'm actually hurting them. How many of you are like that truck? Packing more things on you than you should. Maybe you're a busy mama who's here and you're trying to do 500 loads of laundry every week. Have you ever thought that maybe your kids need to learn to do their own laundry? Have you ever thought that maybe there's a responsibility that you're robbing them from? I kind of got a little quiet when I said that this morning. Maybe there's things that you're carrying because you think if you don't do it, it doesn't get done, or even worse, it doesn't get done right. You know what? Teaching your kids sometimes means it doesn't get done right. Or maybe it's not to your liking or your specifications. But you're carrying a load you don't need to carry. There's some of you who are going to go to work tomorrow morning and you're carrying things at work you don't have. It's not your responsibility. HR has not called in and said, this is what you're supposed to do. But you worry about everything and you worry about everybody. And the best thing you can do is say, God, that don't belong on my truck. I can't carry that. Psalm 103 verse 14. For he knoweth our frame. And he remembers that we're dust. That word frame is an interesting word. It's the support. It holds everything together. He knows our frame. You know that truck that we were looking at? That truck was engineered with a specific frame to carry a specific load. There's limits to it. Some trucks are half ton, some are one ton trucks. And here's what we often do. We get that truck with that frame and we say, well, I can put a little bit more on because I'm different. I'm a little bit different than everybody else. And we add more on than we need to carry. And before long, we're like Moses. And someone has to stop us and say, do you not realize what you're doing to the people around you? Do you not realize why you think you're helping? You're actually not. And in the process, you're wearing yourself down. This is not just in the church. It's where you work. It's in your home. It's in your relationships. The good news is God knows what your capacity is. He knows your frame. He engineered you to carry exactly what you need to carry. Maybe what you need to do is do what Peter said, 1 Peter 5, verse number 7. Cast all your care on him because he cares for you. Maybe this morning we need to pull up the proverbial truck and start taking things off and giving them to the Lord. Give back to God the burdens we don't need to be carrying. Maybe we just need to say, Lord, help me not carry things that are not my responsibility. There's one other thing. There is one burden that none of us were ever expected to carry. It's the burden of our sin. Peter said in 1 Peter 2, verse 24, that Jesus, his own self, bare our sins in his body on the tree. You can't carry your sin. There are things you've done in your past. There are habits, hurts, and hang-ups that you've been holding on to. And you're saying, I'm going to make it into heaven one day when I get over these things. Let me tell you, you'll never get over them. The only way you can enter into heaven is by giving them to Jesus Christ, who's able to take the most heinous, awful, filthy sins you've committed and allow you to experience His righteousness and His forgiveness. Maybe you're here this morning and you don't know Christ as your Savior. You need to come today and we can share with you how you can remove that burden, the burden of your past, the burden of your habits, the hangups, the things that are in your life. You can remove that burden. Maybe you're here and you are a believer and there are things that you're holding on to that Christ is saying to you, cast it upon me. Stop carrying it. I know your frame. You can't keep this up. Surrender it to Him. Maybe you're here this morning and you haven't told your story. Someone needs to hear what God has done. Maybe you need to be faithful to share that story with a friend or a family member. Why don't you make that commitment today? The Bible says, and Moses hearkened unto the voice of his father-in-law, and notice this, he did all that he said. You've heard the truth today. And just like Moses, what needs to change?
2: As we close today, perhaps the question isn't whether you're carrying something heavy. The better question may be whether you're carrying something God never intended you to carry alone. God knows your frame. He knows your responsibilities, your limitations, and exactly how much you can bear. Exodus 18 reminds us that sometimes the answer isn't abandoning the work. It's learning to share the burden. Tell others what God has done. Allow trusted people to help carry the load. And faithfully take your place in the work God has given you to do. If today's message has encouraged you, we invite you to visit wordforlife.net. 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
4: Acts chapter 9, and we're going to look at verses 1 through 6. In a message I've entitled, When God Gets Your Attention. When God Gets Your Attention. And Saul, Acts 9:1, and Saul, yet breathing out threatenings and slaughter against the disciples of the Lord, went unto the high priest and desired of him letters to Damascus to the synagogues, that if he found any of this way is a euphemism for Christianity, whether they were men or women, he might bring them bound unto Jerusalem. And as he journeyed, he came near Damascus, and suddenly there shined round about him a light from heaven. And he fell to the earth and heard a voice saying unto him, Saul, Saul, why persecutest thou me? And he said, Who art thou, Lord? And the Lord said, I am Jesus, whom thou persecutest. It is hard for thee to kick against the pricks. And he, trembling and astonishing, said, Lord, what will you have me to do? And the Lord said unto him, Arise and go into the city, and it shall be told thee what thou must do. Now the Bible teaches that Satan can blind people. Satan blinds people. And I think, this is my thoughts on this, I think Satan blinds people not by obstruction. In other words, I don't think that he can make it so a person can't see God's way. So how does he blind people? He blinds them through distraction. It's not that they can't see God's way, it's that they don't see God's way because they're so distracted and they're on another way. He does that to unbelievers, he does that to believers. He distracts us, and we're so easily distracted. We're so easily deluded and deceived that thinking a way is right when it's not right. And so at times when we're on a wrong way, God intervenes and gets our attention. It's an act of mercy. It's an act of grace when God intervenes into our life when we're on a wrong way to get our attention. And that's what he did here with who would become the Apostle Paul, Saul. And we're going to look at this passage and draw some applications. And in the passage, we're going to see a progression. The progression is this, and I would like you to repeat it to me if you would, please. The progression is attention, correction, direction. Would you say that with me? Attention, correction, direction. One more time. Attention, correction, direction. And those three points will form our message this morning. First of all, let's talk about attention. When God gets your attention. And let's see how that happened with Paul, Saul. It says in verse 1, he was breathing out threatenings and slaughters against the disciples. And he goes to the high priest and he asks for permission to go persecute them and bring them back to Jerusalem so that they would be taken captive or killed even. And so where was he in this time of his life? Why was he doing this? Who was this person, Saul? Well, Saul was a religious zealot. And he was well-educated. He was ambitious. And he really believed, he honestly believed he was doing the right thing. He was sincere, but he was deluded. And you can be sincere and be sincerely wrong. And so here he is, and he's doing what he believes is the right thing, and he's not. I find this ironic. We believe his name Saul means desired, and it was a source of pride, I think, for him because it connected him to the tribe of Benjamin and to the first king of Israel. So Saul, and then God changed his name to Paul, which means little. I find that ironic. So here he is. He thinks he's working for God. You know, you see, Satan, he doesn't mind blinding you with religion. He doesn't mind using religion to blind a person. So here he is, blinded, but blinded by religion, and he's performing his own pious plans in verse 2. He's going around gathering up people of this way, the Christians, and taking them. And what did God do? God intervened to get his attention. He's riding along to Damascus, and this light comes and knocks him down to the ground. God knocks him off his high horse, so to speak. He knocks him down to his knees and begins to speak to him. Listen, young people, God knows what it takes to reach you. And when I say get your attention, God doesn't try to get your attention. God gets your attention. He knows exactly what it takes to get your attention and my attention. Has it ever happened to you? It's happened to me. I'm going to tell you a couple instances if I have time. The first one happened to me when I was in high school. And it happened to me in the middle of basketball season. My appendix burst, and it was right before Christmas. So I know God was getting my attention. Sports had become way too important to me. I'd worked very hard to become a starter on the team, but sports was just way too important to me. And so I believe God did that, and my appendix burst, and they diagnosed it wrong, and it was 24 hours before they operated. And so later on, they said, we almost lost Tim. They said that to my parents. And so I'll never forget, first of all, I'll never forget the preparation for the surgery. First of all, I wish they'd warm up those surgery tables before they put you on there. Anybody with me? I mean, it's freezing, okay? And then I'll never forget this. I'm laying there, and I'm not under yet. I'm still wide awake, and they pull out this marker, and they start to draw on my stomach where the incision's going to go. I'm going, guys, I'm still awake. And they're going, let's cut him right here, you know. And so I'll never forget that. Anyway, and finally they put me under and surgery. And I woke up. Oh, man, I was in bad shape. They had to pump my stomach for over a week. And because they had to pump my stomach, I had to lay still in my bed like this. And so there I am in my hospital bed, and I had nowhere to look but up. And God got my attention. He got my attention. Afterwards, I had lost a lot of weight. the first basketball practice after I recovered, I put on my shorts and they fell off. So they had to gather them and pin them. How humbling was that? And God got my attention and said, hey, this is way too important to you. And if I have to, Tim, I'll take it away. And so that was one of the instances in my life. I ask you, has God ever done that to you where you knew it was an unmistakable work of God to get your attention? That's what was happening here. Now, I want to be quick to say this. God only uses drastic measures when his other corrective measures previously hasn't incurred a response from you. So I believe this. God corrects us gently at first through conviction. And he did this to Saul. Saul studied under Gamaliel. And Gamaliel was the religious leader that said, hey, we shouldn't be persecuting these disciples of Christ. If they're working for God, then we don't want to be working against God. Remember? And so Saul heard that. Saul certainly heard the sermon from Peter on Pentecost. Saul was there when Stephen was stoned. And so God was gently trying to correct him, and he didn't respond. So then God brought in the drastic measures and knocked him off his horse. And God will do the same with us. Look at verse 3 again. There's shine this light, verse 4. And he hears this voice, and he says, why are you kicking against the prick or the goad? He used an illustration of what they do to cattle. Cattle need some little encouragement to go forward. They generally don't want to. So the farmer, whatever, would have a stick and with a sharp end, and he would give a gentle jab to the cow to get him to go forward. And God said to Saul, why are you kicking against the goad? See, when the cow kicks against the goad, it only hurts him. It'd be much easier if he just went forward where he needed to go. And God said, why are you kicking against me? Why? Why? You're only hurting yourself. You would be wise to respond quickly. And that's the message to all of us. If God's trying to get your attention, if God is getting your attention, you'd be wise to respond quickly. So we see attention. Now let's look at correction. Verse 4. And so he falls to the earth, and here's the correction. Why are you persecuting me? Why are you persecuting? You are persecuting me. You're on the wrong way. You're doing the wrong thing. You're working against me. You think you're working for me, but you're working against me. And so God brings the correction. Now, I don't believe we're going to hear an audible voice today. I don't want to put God in a box, but I don't believe generally he works that way today. We have a bright light. It's right here, okay? We have the Word of God in writing. And so God, here's what he does. He uses circumstances to draw us to the Word of God, to someone who'll give us the Word, or a sermon, or the Word of God itself. Or he'll make the Word of God speak to us so clear, it's almost audibly. Tim, for me, times in my life, Tim, this is what I want you to do. Tim, you're not doing the right thing. So we have the written Word of God that convicts us and corrects us. I find it interesting here, notice this, that Jesus spoke his name twice. Look at that, everyone. Look at it again, verse 4. He says, Saul, Saul. Saul, Saul. Maybe you've heard this before, but God did this in other occasions in the Bible with more than a few people as a tool of emphasis and to get their attention. For effect, he would say their name twice. How many of your mothers done this before, okay? She said it once. She didn't feel like you listened, so she says it again. My mom used to do this across the mall, okay? Across the mall. I'd be walking down the mall and I'd hear my mother, and the whole mall heard it. But anyway, you didn't need to hear that. And I apologize for that. But my mom used to do that. Now, think about the times God did this. Abraham. To spare his son. And also God saying, I just want to make sure that you put me first in your life. not your son. That's what I'm doing here. Who's listening to me out there? Who's listening? Is God speaking to you that way? Hey, I just want to make sure I'm number one. Are you listening? Hello? Are you listening? I just want to make sure I'm number one. To Jacob, he said, Jacob, Jacob, don't be afraid to go to Egypt. I'm with you. Jacob, Jacob.

God's speaking to you and he's saying, there's a great cause and I need you. I need you. Moses, I want to use you. There's Samuel, I like this one. Samuel, he had a message for Eli, but also he wanted to start a dialogue with Samuel that would last a lifetime. Maybe God's doing that with you. I want to commune with you. I want you to know me. Let's talk. I'm here. Let's talk. Martha, Jesus said, Martha. She had lost God in her service, and she was stressed out. Saul, you're working against me. You think you're working for me, but you're not. Now, I find this interesting. Jesus says, you are persecuting me. You are persecuting my people, and I'm taking that personally. And I want everyone to hear this morning. Anytime you do something against a child of God, Jesus takes it personally. If you slander a child of God, you're doing that against God himself. If you disrespect the authority God has put in your life, you're disrespecting God. If you're involved in cutting people down, if we're involved, I'm speaking to myself. If we're involved in bitterness and strife, it's all directed at God. God takes it personally. He said, why are you persecuting me? Why are you persecuting me? You're doing this against me. And Saul, he needed this awareness. He needed God's corrective measure. And so God had to get his attention. We see attention, correction. Last of all, direction. So how did Saul respond? He said, who are you, Lord? Interesting, he says, Lord. I think he knew, okay? And then, what would you have me to do? Who are you, Lord? Would you circle this in your Bible if you do that? Underline that. Who are you, Lord, and what would you have me to do? And this is the path to true success in your life. And I hope you come to this place here at college, if you haven't already, where you say, I want to know God and his will for my life. Who are you, Lord, and what would you have me to do? I want to know you and what you have me to do. And so God lights the next step for him. He says in verse 6, arise and go. I'm going to tell you exactly what to do. Arise and go to the city. God's direction may involve leaving an old path behind, but the new path is an adventure. And you'll find the wonders of God's will as you leave that old way behind, the wrong way, and you walk in the new way. And God says, arise and go. Young people, do not be afraid to answer the call of God to go. Don't be afraid. Arise and go. I want you to think about this morning what all Paul did in the will of God because he answered this call. Think of all that he did in his calling. Now, his calling was unique for sure, but he traveled over 10,000 miles on 3 missionary journeys. That's like most of it on foot. That's like walking from New York City to Los Angeles back and forth 4 times. He traveled that far with the gospel. He started himself or helped to start churches in Ephesus, Smyrna, Pergamum, Thyatira, Sardis, Philadelphia, Laodicea, Colossae, Hierapolis, Crete, possibly Athens. And thousands of people came to Christ. Asia Minor, that whole, the known Roman world was turned upside down with the gospel. He wrote 13 of the 27 New Testament books, and we're reading them today. He trained leaders that would take the gospel around the world, all because he said, what will you have me to do? What will you have me to do? I want to tell you one more story. I've told this one before, but I haven't told it recently. I told it to Ethan Laws in my office the other day, and he said, Pastor Zach, you got to tell everybody. So Ethan, this one's for you, okay? I want to tell you about my calling, all right? So I'm a junior, I'm going into my junior year, and I'm traveling in a college singing group. Pastor Redland was the preacher, and Miss Charlene Monk was the leader. I had changed my major from

0: From elementary ed to secondary ed to accounting, I was just running from the will of God. By the way, if God wants you in those majors, praise God. Be the best accountant you can be and lead many people to Christ. Count people's money and lead people to Christ. Amen. That's your calling. But I was running from the will of God, and everybody in that group knew it. Pastor Redland knew it, and the group members knew I was not in the will of God. Somehow they knew. Now, I could fake you out the way I sung up on the platform, but they knew it because they were with me every day in the van. And so they prayed behind my back the whole summer that I would give my life to the Lord. That's friends for you, praying behind your back. I'm telling you. Anyway, all summer long, God was speaking to my heart about going into ministry. I knew that's where I belonged. Every verse I would read was about the love of money or something like that. About, you know, God would, so I said, I'm not reading my Bible anymore. Every verse I read, just it's God talking to me. Sermons. People talking to me. The group members. It was all summer long. Toward the end of the summer, something miraculous happened. Miraculous. We're at this church. I now know where it is now, but back then it was kind of fuzzy to me. Oh, where exactly this happened, or as I told this story later, I kind of got it mixed up, but it was in Waterford, Connecticut, okay? This is important. It was in Waterford, Connecticut. And we're at a church, and this never happened, but Miss Monk, after the service, we usually stayed in people's homes, and she says, after the service, she says, you're not going to stay in someone's home that's here, that was here for the service. You're going to stay at the home of a person who wasn't here tonight, and I'm going to give you the van. And you're going to take it by yourself. You're going yourself. She never did that. Give me the keys to the college van and drive it by myself. I'm looking at her like, are you sure? And she said, yeah, I want you to go to this home. This is a guy who wasn't here tonight because he runs his own ministry in his home for people on the street, prostitutes, drug addicts, you know, those addicted to alcohol. He's got a special ministry and it's going on right now. So by the time you get there, it'll probably still be going and you're going to stay at his house. And I go, oh, okay. So I drive up, and there is this auto shop, motorcycle repair shop, and with a little apartment house attached to it. And I drive up there, and I walk in, and they're having a service. He had nailed bus seats to his living room floor and had a rickety pulpit and a rickety piano. And there's like 30 bus seats nailed to his floor. And people were in there singing. I walked in there looking like this, okay? Mr. PCC, okay? I walked in there and here's these people with, you know, tattoos all over, long hair, you know. Please understand me on that. Just, they looked like they walked right off the street. And many of them had. But they were singing. They didn't look like me, but they had something I didn't have. The joy of the Lord. And they were singing and singing, lifting up their head and hands and singing. I walked in the back and I'm just like, and the guy leading the service goes, hey, we have the PCC guy here. And everybody turns around and look at me and they said, hey, good to see you. Hey, would you tell us your testimony? Well, you know, and I go, okay. And I said, I'm Tim Zacharias. I'm going on my junior year. I'm an accounting major, you know, real kind of monotone. And they just went on with the service. Afterwards, the guy that was leading the service sits me down at his kitchen table after everyone left, and he said, Tim, we're across the table. It's a longer conversation, but I'm going to shorten it for you. He said, Tim, he said, I knew God wanted me to have someone here tonight. I knew he wanted me to have host one of those PCC people, the singers. But I didn't know how I could because I didn't have a place for you to sleep. And then a few days ago, somebody showed up at my door and out of nowhere offered me a mattress. The guy's name was Heiner Liebig, who was talking to me. And Heiner said to me, he said, out of nowhere, somebody shows up and says, Heiner, I'd like to donate a mattress for your ministry. And he said, I knew God wanted you here. I'm looking at him, and I'm thinking, this guy is a little... Something's not right. And he said, God wanted you here. And then he said, and so I prayed. I started praying last night. I prayed into the night that God would give me a message for you. And then I'm going, oh boy. And he goes, and I didn't know what it was until you said your major. And I saw the look on your face. You're not supposed to be an accounting major, are you? You're supposed to be in ministry. Then I got mad. I go, who is this guy to talk to me like this? And then I started crying like I've never cried before. And I said, I've been fighting it all summer. I know what the ministry's like. I grew up a pastor's kid. My dad was a pastor in rural Michigan. I know how hard it is. I don't want to do that. He goes, Tim, listen to me. You either change right now and go God's way, and when you're old like me, you'll say, thank God I did, or you keep going the way you're going, and you'll regret it the rest of your life. That's what he said to me. And I said, I need to change, and I need to give my life to God. And he goes, hey, there's a little room over there with a mattress. He says, why don't you just get on the floor and tell God, just get on the floor and tell God you'll give him your life. I got down on the floor. I prayed and said, God, I'm done running. You've got my attention. I'm going to go into ministry. I came back to the group the next day. I was so excited. I'll never forget. They're sitting there at the van waiting for me. Or excuse me, I had the van. But they were waiting for me at the church. I show up and I say, guys, I have some exciting news. And they said, what? And I said, I just yielded my life to the Lord. I'm going into ministry. I all started bawling. They're all bawling. I thought you guys would be happy, you know. But you're going into ministry. No, that's not what the crying was. But anyway, they were crying for you. Okay, no. They all started crying. Said, Tim, we've been praying for you all summer. I went back to PCC, changed my major. God started working in my life, using me. I had to go an extra year. I had to go a fifth year. That's when I met my wife. God called me to North Carolina to youth pastor. Then back to Connecticut. He gave me an affinity for Connecticut because of what happened. I went back to Connecticut. By the grace of God, planted a church that's a strong, established church to this day. And here's the end of the story. Thanks for bearing with me. But I got to tell you the exciting ending. For years, I would tell this story when I would be at conferences and whatever, and I always had it mixed up. I would say it happened in New Jersey. This happens. I don't know. I get these files mixed up, and I pull papers out of the wrong file. Who's with me out there, okay? When I tell stories, and then somebody has to correct me and go, no, that's not the way it went, okay? So I'm telling this story, and I would always say this guy, Heiner Liebig, he had an auto shop and motorcycle repair, and I described the house in New Jersey, right? Because we traveled all over, so I got it mixed up. I'm preaching at this conference in Connecticut, and afterwards, this guy comes up to me and says, that's not in New Jersey. Heiner lives in Unkinsville, Connecticut. He was just diagnosed with cancer. He would love to see you. Go see him. You know where he is? Yeah, I'll give you his phone number and address. I know the guy you're describing. You said his name. I mean, he's in Connecticut. And so I drive up there one day. This is late in my ministry in Connecticut. I drive to Unkinsville. I go to that auto shop, and it looked the same. I knock on the door. Heiner comes to the door. He's so excited. I said, do you remember me? I told him the story. He goes, I remember you. Come on in. I went in the house. It looked the same. This is 20-something years later. He hadn't done a thing to it. Okay? Bachelor guy. I mean, just living the same. I walked in. I go, Heiner, this is the same. It was like a flashback. It was like I was there all over again. He goes, Tim, God brought you here to encourage me. I said, Heiner, I planted a church 40 minutes down the road. We're having our 15th anniversary service. I want you to come and see what God has done. Heiner came to our 15th anniversary. He sat in the front. I got up. I told the story. I introduced Heiner Liebig to everybody in our church. And I said, folks, this church would not be here. I would not be here had not this man been used by God to tell me I was on the wrong road. And Heiner started weeping and crying. And I said, Heiner, and the place was packed. I said, Heiner, God used you. Thank you. Thank you for telling me that. It changed the whole course of my life. And today I'm 56, and I serve at Campus Church, and I say, thank God I said, what will you have me to do? Instead of I wish I had, today I'm saying, thank God I did. Would you bow your heads and close your eyes? I'm talking to someone today, and God is trying. I keep saying that. He is not trying. God doesn't try anything. God is getting your attention. Why? He wants you to live a wonderful life of purpose in His will. Not pain-free, but with purpose, fruitfulness. How will you respond? How will you respond? Will you say, Lord, I want to know you, and what will you have me to do? Will you say, what will you have me to do? Respond quickly and say to the Lord, what will you have me to do? And God will do some amazing things. What could God do with your life? Think about it. Life-changing truth right here on a Tuesday morning. What could God do with your life if you would say, what would you have me to do? Who knows? If God's getting your attention, why don't you say that right now? Why don't you say it right now? It may be like God speaking directly to you. It's time to go a different way. To go a different way. You're on the wrong way. Maybe you're in the right place, but on the wrong way. You're going in the wrong direction. You're working against God, not for God. And God is saying your name, and He's saying it twice. Why don't you respond?
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2: We're in Matthew chapter 27 this evening, Matthew 27. As we come to the Lord's Supper, it is impossible to come to the Lord's Supper and not be mindful of the cross. For He said, this bread is my body broken for you. This wine is my blood spilled for you. So our heart is drawn and our mind is drawn and our imagination is drawn immediately to the cross as we approach the Lord's Supper. In Matthew chapter 27, I want you to see an interesting passage. Verse 35 and 36. And they crucified Him and parted His garments, casting lots, that it might be fulfilled which was spoken by the prophet. They parted my garments among them, and upon my vesture did they cast lots. And sitting down, they watched Him there, and set up over His head His accusation written, this is Jesus, the King of the Jews. And sitting down, they watched Him there. You know, the cross and the scene at the cross is full of contrast for us. We see God's love, yet it was a terrible place of judgment. We see God's great grace, yet it was there that the law was fulfilled. The cross made possible our redemption, and we rejoice in that, yet the scene fills our hearts with loathing for our own sin. Man did his worst to the Son of God. At the same moment, the Son of God did His best for man. Verse 36 tells us they sat down. They sat down. The meaning is clear. They sat to gawk, to stare, to comfortably take in the whole scene before them. They intended to stay a while. They were going to see how this drama played out. and how this drama came to an end, and they wanted to make sure he came to his end. His enemies felt like this was just and this was fitting that Jesus be crucified. He blasphemed, called himself the Son of God, said he was equal to God, said he could save men from sin. They thought this cross he was on was a just thing and a fitting thing. His friends sat there also, but they came, I think, possibly out of loyalty to him. But could there have been another motive? Were they hoping he would free himself from that cross? He had done so many wonderful, marvelous miracles that no man could do. Might he come down from that cross? I'm sure some sat there and prayed that over and over again in their own mind and heart. All of mankind has been fascinated by this scene, the Son of God dying for man. And we're drawn to the cross to linger at this intersection of our greatest need and God's greatest gift. But I want you to think with me, journey with me in your mind and your imagination to that terrible day, and look around with me, would you? Just look at the crowd with me and see who was there. Who sat there and watched him? Well, the powerful were there. Pilate was present in the persons that he had sent as Roman soldiers to carry out the execution. These Roman soldiers were trained in the art of pain, and they did their worst to our Savior. To them, crucifixion was routine. They thought nothing of it. It was just their job, and they did it to the best of their ability. They mocked him. They ridiculed him. They rejected his words. They made fun of his claims. Do you remember the robe? Oh, he says he's king. Do you remember the reed they gave him for a scepter, and then they beat his face with it and lacerated his flesh? Remember the laughable crown? Hey, king needs a crown. Let's get him one. You know, this is still how the majority of rich and powerful people respond to Christ. Pilate had been frustrated, and Pilate had been angry that the Jews would not allow him to let this man go. He had tried several times to free Jesus, and they just wouldn't allow it. And he was frustrated by that. Pilate was not the kind of man to be manipulated. He didn't like being boxed into this corner by the Jewish rulers. So he writes, "This is Jesus, the King of the Jews." They were upset with him about that, and they complained about that. And he looked at them, I think, with a great deal of sarcasm in his voice and said, "Hey, what I have written, I have written. That's not going to change." He knew Jesus was innocent, yet he crucified him for political convenience. He placed that epitaph for the cross in to spite the Jews, and not due to any belief on his part that Jesus was really, actually king. How often do politicians proclaim the name of Christ for political purposes with no real connection to him or his word or his truth? One day all earthly governments will feel the weight of his power when the crucified one returns to sit on his throne. Stay here, will you? But turn in your Bibles to Isaiah chapter 9. Isaiah chapter 9. The powerful were there, and they mocked his claims. One day, they won't. Isaiah 9, look at verse 6. "For unto us a child is born, unto us a son is given, and the government shall be upon his shoulder. And his name shall be called Wonderful, Counselor, the Mighty God, the Everlasting Father, the Prince of Peace. Of the increase of his government and peace there shall be no end, upon the throne of David and upon his kingdom, to order it and to establish it with judgment and with justice from henceforth, even forever. the zeal of the Lord of hosts will perform this. There will be a day when all the rich and all the powerful that mock his claims and laugh at the fact that they need him will one day realize he is all they have ever needed. The rich and the powerful were there. You know, those that had failed were there. We're back in Matthew. Those that had failed were also there. Look at verse 38 of chapter 27, Matthew. Then were there two thieves crucified with him, one on the right hand and another on the left. Now it states clearly they were thieves. They were not unjustly accused of being thieves. They were thieves. They weren't there innocent as Christ was. They were there guilty because of their own deeds. They were indeed thieves. Their lives had been very unsuccessful. They had not lived up to what anyone could have perceived as their potential. They were there justly. Jesus was there by his choice to become the justifier. I think of their parents. I'm a parent. I cannot help but think of the parent that probably standing there, not there to see Jesus, but there to see their son who was being crucified. What a horrible thing for a parent to have to observe. But they were there. I'm sure they were greatly ashamed. The hope they had for their child had been dashed by the reality that their child was being put to death because they broke the law and they lived wickedly. They'd been found guilty. These men had taken the easy way out in life, and the consequences of their character, which was terribly flawed, was now publicly known by everyone. And what an embarrassment and a heartbreak that must have been for their parents. How many opportunities had they had to turn their life around? How many times had they rejected truth to end up in this pitiful and painful end? Who had reached out to them? Someone must have spoken to them of Christ. They must have heard the words of Jesus somewhere at some point. One of them said, "This man hath done nothing amiss." He could not have known that in the brief time he was with Christ at Calvary. I wonder, had he seen Jesus heal a leper, the blind, or had he seen Jesus raise someone from the dead? Was he present at the Sermon on the Mount, hoping to pick someone's pocket in that vast crowd? He'd heard his word somehow. Jesus met that man's needs. He would have met the other man's needs if he would have allowed him. Christ said, "I come not to call the righteous, but sinners to repentance." He came to meet the needs of the troubled, the wasted, the ruined, and he still does. They were there at the cross guilty. They were there at the cross justly. They were there at the cross because of what they had done wrong. They were there because the government caught them and made them pay for their crimes. But they're there at the cross. So let's look at our first two for a minute. The powerful, the rich, the wealthy, who don't see the claims of Christ as something they need. I don't know who's here tonight. There may be someone here tonight who has heard the story of Christ and the cross 1,000 times. But it's never touched you because you didn't feel like you actually needed it. Oh, the great masses of unwashed people. Yeah, they might need it, but not me. I have just a good bank account. I have influence. I dress nice, I look nice, and people respect me and look up to me. You need Christ. These people were guilty, and there are many of us sitting in this auditorium tonight that bear guilt. Things aren't going great in your life, and they're largely not going great in your life because you're not doing what you're supposed to be doing. And the heartache that you're in, and the box you find yourself in, and the pain you find yourself experiencing tonight is at your own hands. Come to the cross.
3: Come as this malefactor came. Lord, remember me. And if you'll come to the Lord's Supper tonight and ask him to remember you, he will. He remembered him. Who else was there? Well, the unfaithful were there. Look at Matthew chapter 26, verse 69. Matthew 26, verse 69. Now Peter sat without in the palace, and a damsel came unto him, saying, Thou also wast with Jesus of Galilee. Now notice, it's not a question, it's a statement. You were with him, I know you. But he denied before them all, saying, I know not what thou say. I don't know what you're talking about. I have no idea what you're talking about. No, it's not me. You got me mixed up with somebody else. When he was gone out into the porch, Peter felt the heat. That damsel probably just stood there and stared at him like, I know it was you. And he felt the heat, so he left. He went out of the porch. Another maid saw him and said, you know, Peter needs to stay away from women completely because they've all got his number. When he was gone out of the port, another maid saw him and said unto them that were there, This fellow was also with Jesus. Now, she's not even talking to Peter. She's talking to everybody else. This guy right here, he was with him. He's one of his followers. I saw him. And again, he denied with an oath, and I don't know the man. After a while came unto him they that stood by and said to Peter, Surely thou also art one of them, for thy speech betrayeth thee. The girl that said he was with them probably just walked away to do her job somewhere. But all the rest of the people took that to heart and began to zero in on Peter and listen to him. And he had that unique accent that told him he was from Galilee. Then began he to curse and to swear, saying, I know not the man. And immediately the cock crew. And Peter remembered the word of Jesus, which said unto him, Before the cock crow, thou shalt deny me thrice. And he went out and wept bitterly. The unfaithful were there. Peter had declared he would never forsake Jesus, yet he followed him afar off. He denied him three times, and he's somewhere in the darkness weeping. There's nothing in Scripture that tells me this. This is entirely speculation on my part, but I have to wonder if Peter wasn't far enough away not to identify, but close enough that he could see. It was on a hill. Golgotha's on a hill. He could have been somewhere out in the darkness and be able to see Jesus on the cross. And he's out there somewhere weeping. The follower of Christ who has not failed him is the exception, not the rule. Abraham failed him. Went to Egypt when a famine hit, when he should have just trusted God, caused all kinds of problems. Jacob failed him. He lied and cheated his way through life. David failed him. He fell into murder and adultery. Solomon failed him. His heart was stolen by his pagan wives. Demas failed him, having loved this present world. And we all have failed him. The person in this room that has not sat somewhere in the darkness and wept because of their failure is not the norm. When we come to the cross, we come to the cross again with our renewed sense of having not been everything that we should have been. But God, by his grace and in his mercy, gives us one more chance. Come on, come sit here at the foot of the cross. Come look at it again. Come understand what I've done for you again. And come let me cleanse you. And come let me welcome you with open arms. If you have failed him, the cross is a wonderful place to go and sit and look. 1 John states, he's faithful and just to forgive us if we confess our sin. Well, who else was there? Well, the brokenhearted were there. In John 19, 25 to 27, we read who was there, and we read that his mother Mary was there, and Mary Magdalene also was there. Now think about Mary, the mother of Jesus. I think sometimes trying not to appear Roman Catholic, we just ignore Mary. Well, Mary was a very special person. The angel told, blessed art thou among women. And we ought not just walk away from her and act like she doesn't exist for fear that we're going to be promoting Mary worship. We are not. Mary was there and her heart was broken. He was her firstborn and his birth was miraculous, and no one knew that more than Mary. He was the son about whom her heart pondered so many things. His teaching in the temple at 12 amazed her. I wonder if his sudden ministry at 30 caught her off guard. She didn't see it coming. His baptism by John, when John proclaimed, behold, the Lamb of God which taketh away the sin of the world. What did Mary think about that? How did that affect her? She saw his healings, his miracles, his ever-increasing following. She knew he was different and could do things nobody else could do at the wedding at Cana when they ran out of wine. She's the one that told the servants, go to him and do whatever he tells you to do. He was special to her. Now he hangs on a cross. This son that she loved, this son that the angel came and promised her that she knew was miraculously born, this son she had watched do so many things and heal and preached wonderful sermons and meant so much to so many. And thousands followed her son. There he is hanging on a cross. And Mary is brokenhearted. Is this the end that my precious boy is going to come to? Where would she go? What would she do? What is she going to do now? There's not much evidence in Scripture that her other children even believed in Christ until after the resurrection. So she's sitting there at the cross thinking, now what? And in the midst of her broken heart, Jesus, always in tune with his mother, looked at John and said, behold your mother. Looked at her and said, behold your son. And he sent her into a home of faith, a home that would nurture her, a home that would have fellowship with her and would take care of her. But I want you to try to picture the broken heart of Mary. Then there's Mary Magdalene. She was there. He set her at liberty from demon possession. She loved him and followed him faithfully. She counted on him for her strength. She had no place else to go. He was her life. She was the one who, with heavy heart, came to the tomb early and begged to be told where they had taken the body of her Savior. It was to her the resurrected Savior first appeared. She was the one that heard him call her name sweetly in the garden, Mary. The brokenhearted find God's compassion sweeter and more satisfying than those who have not experienced a broken heart. We talk about healing and God's strength and his mercy and how God can help you when no one else can. And so many times I have had to tell people carrying heartaches that I could not lift. I did not have the words. I didn't know what to tell them. And it wasn't anything that I could do that could lift the burden anyway. All I can tell them is, look, God will fill the void that this has caused in your life, and he will. And there are broken people here tonight. There are people that are sad. There are people that are hurting. You've lost someone you love. Dreams have been shattered. And you need to understand that if you just look to Jesus, he's the one that feels that. Mary didn't say a thing to Jesus about where do I go now. I don't see her at the foot of his cross saying, who am I going to live with? Where am I going to go? What's going to happen to me now? He knew her heart and he knew how to fix it. And he knows your heart and he knows how to fix it. The brokenhearted sat there and watched him. Matthew 5 says, blessed are they that mourn, for they shall be comforted. What was it we read in Isaiah? He's the Prince of Peace. Are you brokenhearted tonight? Well, you're in a good place. You're in a place where you can sit for a moment and let your heart gaze at the cross. He can comfort you. He can make the difference. Who else was there? The convinced were there. In Matthew chapter 27, verse 54, we read these words. Now, when the centurion and they that were with him watching Jesus saw the earthquake and those things that were done, they feared greatly, saying, truly, this was the Son of God. Not just the centurion, those that were with him. Now, there's a wide gap between knowledge and belief. It's hard to tell, really, from the narrative here. Did these men at that moment accept Christ as the Son of God, or was it a Roman proclamation, since the Romans worshiped so many gods and had this pantheon of gods in the heavens? Were they saying that this man was like a god, like the son of the gods? Hard to tell. There's a big difference between knowledge and actual belief. I knew the Bible existed, and I had heard the name of Jesus. I even knew people that claimed to be saved by his grace. But the reality of Calvary really didn't hit me till July the 19th, 1970, when I heard the gospel and I was convinced and I said yes to the Holy Spirit. Now, whether you have rejected him or failed him or been unfaithful to him or find yourself brokenhearted tonight and disillusioned, sit a while. Relax. Let your heart and mind gaze at the cross. Many people that were there with many different emotions and many different feelings, and the same thing is true tonight. But whatever it is on your heart tonight, the cross is the answer. Sit, gaze, watch him.
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4: Titus chapter 3 and verse 8, everyone. Titus chapter 3 and verse 8. Now, last night I talked to you about how our good works relate to our rewards in heaven. And I think it's appropriate then to go back and speak on the nature of good works. And that's what we're going to talk about this morning. Titus chapter 3 and verse 8. This is a faithful saying, and these things I will that thou affirm constantly. Paul says to Titus, I want you to talk about this all the time. I want you to affirm this constantly. Go to Crete, speak to the people, and say this over and over again. This is a faithful saying, and these things I will that thou affirm constantly, that they which have believed in God might be careful to maintain good works. These things are good and profitable unto men. What you find is that twice in the passage, Paul tells Titus to tell the people in Crete to maintain good works. In verse 8, be careful to maintain good works. Verse 14, and let ours also learn to maintain good works for necessary uses, that they be not unfruitful. Tell the people to be careful to maintain, to be diligent to maintain good works, that they need to learn to maintain good works. It seems to me then that good works are essential to the Christian life, which begs the question, what are good works? And I'm glad you asked. So let's look at three quick points on the nature of good works. Number one, from this passage I learn by implication that by ourselves we are incapable of good works. By ourselves we are incapable of good works. Look at verse 8 again. This is a faithful saying. And these things I will that I'll affirm constantly, that they which have believed in God might be careful to maintain good works. So good works start with God. Good works start with a relationship with God. There's no such thing as good works before a relationship with God. True goodness only comes from God. The word good is the word God with another O. Oh, God is good. Only God is good. You and I are not good. God is good. Amen. And your ability to do good works starts the moment that God enters your life and you put your faith and trust in God. God is good. You and I are not. God speaks to this point through the psalmist in Psalm 14, 1 through 3. It's repeated in the New Testament, in case we didn't get it in the Old, in Romans 3, 10. Here's some excerpts. There is none righteous, no, not one. There is none that doeth good, no, not one. There is nobody righteous, not one. There's no one that does good, no, not one. That's definitive, that's emphatic, and it condemns all of us. Right? That's why we need God, because we're not good. Now you might say, back up, Pastor Tim, I'm a charitable person. How can you say that? I mean, I'm a hard worker. I seek to live a morally consistent life. Boy, we get this in Connecticut as we go out door to door and talk to people. You know, I'm good. I'm a good person. I would ask you, compared to who and compared to what standard? Compared to who are you good? Because good is a relative statement, isn't it? I mean, it's like saying, I'm a good basketball player, okay? Compared to who? I'll never forget, my senior year, our junior year, we had gone to the state championship in Michigan in the Christian school. League, okay? State championship. We thought we were pretty good, you know? We didn't win, but anyway, we got into the state championship. So our coach took us to a large public school for a game, just a friendly game, and we found out we weren't that good. We got smoked. I was looking at guys' belly buttons all day, okay? They were way taller than us, slamming the ball over our head. We weren't that good. We thought we were good, and he did exactly what he wanted to do. He humbled us. You might say, I'm good looking. Compared to who? Compared to what? Compared to a basset hound, we all look good, right? You know, I got this, I don't know, I got this more than once after a service. They said, a couple students said this to me. Pastor Zacharias, do you know that you look like Ted Cruz? The former presidential candidate, Senator Ted Cruz. Really? Do I look like Ted Cruz? I always thought Tom Cruise, but never Ted Cruz. I don't know. I don't see the resemblance, but anyway. I guess he's okay. Whatever. Man, when I got cancer and I was going through chemotherapy and washed my hair and it all went, I'm washing my hair one day in the shower and it all came out and went down the drain. All my vanity went down the drain. I'm a hair guy. But I looked in the mirror and I was yellow, I was thin, had no hair, you know. It's not that big a deal. We make such a big deal out of it. It's just skin. It's just hair. You say, I'm good looking. Well, compared to who? The problem with all of those statements is that they define certain attributes on a human level and a comparative level. Well, listen, God's standard of goodness is absolute because God's standard of goodness is his own pure, holy character. That's the standard. The standard is the holiness of God. The standard is the absolute perfection of God. And compared to that standard, you don't look too good. I don't look too good. The rich young ruler came to Jesus and he said, good master, what must I do? What must I do to inherit eternal life? What did Jesus say? Why are you calling me good? I paraphrase. Why are you calling me good? Only God is good. First of all, you have to know who you're talking to. Only God is good. Are you calling me God? because only God is good. Because of God's standard for goodness, and because it's his own perfect character that sets the mark, the only goodness that God recognizes and rewards is that which he motivates in a person and empowers for his glory. That's the only goodness that God recognizes and rewards. It's only goodness done for him and from him. All, listen closely, all other goodness is tainted and spoiled and ruined by a sense of self-righteousness and pride. All other supposed goodness is spoiled. One commentator calls human works nothing more than splendid sins. So by ourselves, we are incapable of good works. So if that's true, how then can we maintain good works? I mean, Paul tells Titus to say to the people, maintain good works. So how are we to maintain good works if we're incapable of them? Well, I answered that somewhat, but let's go further. Point number two, not only by ourselves are we incapable of good works, but number two, we must be recreated with the capacity for good works. We must be created. I use recreated because we've already been created in a sense, but we must be recreated with the capacity to do good works. Look at verses 5 through 7. Look at verses 5 through 7. Not by works of righteousness, which we have done, but according to his, what's the next word, everyone? Mercy. He saved us by the washing of regeneration and the renewing of the Holy Ghost, which he shed on us abundantly through Jesus Christ, our Savior, that being justified by his, what's the next word? Grace, we should be made heirs. We're not heirs. We're not heirs to God and his kingdom. We have to be made heirs. We have to be adopted. We're not children by nature. We're made heirs according to the hope of eternal life. So Paul just says that we cannot be saved by our good works. They're worthless to gain salvation. He just said that. But then a few verses later, he tells Titus, tell the Christians to maintain good works. How do we reconcile this? The word maintain means to cause to continue. It means to carry on. It means to sustain. Well, how do we do that? We're incapable. Well, it's vital to understand that it is a cooperative effort. God does it through us. 2 Corinthians 5:17. If you know it, I will stop and you say the next word, fill in the blank. Therefore, if any man be in Christ, he is a new creature. That's instructive. Therefore, if any man be in Christ, our life is hid with Christ in God. We go to heaven not because of our own righteousness, because of the righteousness of Christ. If any man be in Christ, he is a new creature. That speaks of creation. That speaks of spontaneous generation. Amazing. When God describes the initiation of our life with him, he uses the same concept used to express his power in producing the universe. How did he produce the universe? He created it out of nothing. He spoke the worlds into existence. And he uses that same concept speaking of your initiation into your life with him. He said, you are a new creature. You are a new creature. Ephesians 2, 8 through 10. For by grace are you saved through faith, and that not of yourselves, it is the gift of God. Not of works, lest any man should boast, for we are his workmanship, created in Christ Jesus unto good works, which God has before ordained that we should walk in them. So, we can't be saved from hell by good works. That's clear, right? From Ephesians 2. Everybody understands that. That's so clear. How many people have been saved because of Ephesians 2, 8, and 9? Half of our church are former Catholics. And that verse right there speaks every time. It speaks every time when I speak to a Roman Catholic. I just go right there. Ephesians 2:8-9. We cannot be saved from hell by good works. Galatians 2:16 says, "For by the works of the law shall no flesh be justified." 2 Timothy 1:9, "Who has saved us and called us with a holy calling, not according to our works, but according to his own purpose and grace." You can't be saved by good works because the standard is perfection. If you could be saved by good works, why would Jesus have to come die? He came to die to do what you couldn't do for yourself, save you. And believing that you can be saved by good works is a slap in Jesus' face. It is the ultimate pride. The Bible's clear, you can't be saved by good works. You can do nothing to save yourself. You can do nothing to contribute to your salvation. You say, what about faith? Faith is not a work. Faith is not a work. Faith is an attitude or a posture of the heart. It is a conduit or a channel to grace. And faith comes through the Word of God. God doesn't zap you with faith, but God brings the gospel to you. The Word of God is the means to faith. And if you respond to that, then the conduit is there and grace comes to you and you're saved. Amen. You're not saved by works, but faith brings grace to you. And you can't work up faith. It comes through the Word. Amen. And when that happens, when that happened in your life, you were created in Christ Jesus unto good works. Now you have the capacity to do good works because the Holy Spirit's inside of you. In other words, you have to be endued by the power of God and given the capacity to do good works, because before you could not. And this Brother Lewis brought this up. This is so important to understand. If your understanding of becoming a Christian gives you any grounds of personal credit, you are not saved. You are not saved. If your understanding of becoming a Christian gives you any grounds for credit, you're not saved. I was baptized. I did the sacraments. I went through confirmation. I go to church. I'm a good person. I give. Then you are not saved. You will say to the Lord, "Did I not do many wonderful works in your name?" And he'll say, "I don't know you. You're not one of mine." Hebrews chapter 5 goes so far as to say that we need to repent of our dead works. That's a basic fundamental issue of Christianity. You can't even be a Christian until you understand that you have to repent of your supposed good works. You have to say, "I can't save myself. I need Jesus only." Repent of your dead works. And then you can be saved. And when you do that, you are now created with the capacity of good works. Listen to the hymn, "It Is Finished," written by James Proctor in 1864. "Till to Jesus' work you cling by simple faith, doing is a deadly thing. Till to Jesus' work you cling by simple faith, doing is a deadly thing. Doing ends in death. Cast your deadly doing down, down at Jesus' feet. Stand in him alone, gloriously complete." All God's people said, amen. Amen. Cast your deadly doing down. Listen to the last two verses of Rock of Ages. "Not the labors of my hands can fulfill the law's commands. Not the labors of my hands can fulfill thy law's commands. Could my zeal no respite know? Could my tears forever flow? All for sin could not atone. Thou must save, and thou alone. Nothing in my hands I bring. Simply to the cross I cling. Naked come to thee for dress. Helpless look to thee for grace. Foul I to the fountain fly. Wash me, Savior, else I die." Amen. "Wash me, Savior, else I die." We're not made a Christian by doing good works. That said, we are made a Christian in order to do good works. We are created to do good works. One of the famous New Covenant passages that speaks of the spiritual benefits of the New Covenant that we experience today is Ezekiel 36. And Ezekiel 36, 27 says this, "And I will put my spirit within you and cause you to walk in my statutes, and ye shall

Amen? It's not me. That takes the burden off me, praise the Lord. It's not all me up here. If it's all me up here, it's going nowhere. But if it's God working through me, then something's going to happen. Amen. So good works are not the cause of your standing with God. They're the effect. They're not the root. They're the fruit. John 15:4 says that we are the branch that cannot bear fruit in itself except it abide in the vine. Who's the vine, everyone? Jesus. John 15:5, without God, you can do nothing. We ourselves are incapable of good works. We must be recreated with the capacity of good works. Point number three from this passage, and that is that God's grace is that which motivates us to good works. God's grace is that which motivates us to good works. Verse 8, look at it again. It starts with the statement, this is a faithful saying. What's a faithful saying? What he just said. Verse 4, it's the kindness of God that saved you. It's the love of God that saved you. Verse 5, it's the mercy of God that saved you. It's the washing of regeneration. It's the renewing of the Holy Spirit that saved you. Verse 7, it's the grace of God that saved you. You were made an heir. Affirm this constantly, Titus. And I'll tell you what'll happen. You will motivate the believers in Crete to good works. Because grace is the motivating factor that produces real good works. Done for God's glory, not for self-glory. Done from God and for God. It's grace that motivates us to do good works. Flip the page in your Bible back to Titus 2. Look at verse 11 through 14. Titus 2, 11 through 14. For the grace of God that bringeth salvation hath appeared to all men. Stop. That's pretty clear. Amen. Is that definitive or what? It has appeared to how many people? All men. For God so loved the world, not the elect world. That denigrates the love of God. God so loved the world that he gave his only begotten son. He because he was lifted up, he draws all men to himself. John 1, he lights every man that comes into the world. You say, how so? He provides enough revelation that if you respond to it, it will lead you to the gospel. He's not obligated to give you any more light unless you respond to the light you have, but you have enough light that if you follow it, it will lead you to the gospel. You could be in deepest, darkest Africa in a tribe somewhere, and you're worshiping this idol, and you say, my uncle made this out of a tree. This is not God. And you look up in heaven and say, I want to know the Creator God, and God will get a missionary to you. He'll make sure you hear the radio station gospel. He will somehow get the gospel to you. Amen? Amen. Amen. God wants all people saved. By the grace of God, Hebrews 2:9, he tasted death for every man. There is no way to misinterpret that. God died for everybody. Amen. Don't you let anyone tell you otherwise. God died for everybody. Jesus died for everybody. And he loves everybody. Amen. And there it is again, in case we didn't get it, for the grace of God that bringeth salvation, the grace that bringeth salvation has appeared to all men. There's only 7 billion people on this planet, and look it up. I found it on Wikipedia. It's always right. There have been over 10 billion copies of the Bible printed. Over 10 billion. You think God wants everybody saved? Amen. Amen. Amen. The grace of God is for everybody. Thank you, Brother Shane. Amen. Verse 12, teaching us that denying ungodliness and worldly lust. Are you doing that? Well, how are you going to do that? You say, it's so powerful. Man, it's just so, the worldly lust is so powerful out there. It just keeps drawing me in. How are you going to deny it? The grace of God, the grace of God, the grace of God. Dwell on the grace of God. God gave you life and he saved the life he gave you. You can deny ungodliness and worldly lust, right? Teaching us that denying ungodliness and worldly lust, we should live soberly, let's be serious, righteously and godly in this present world, looking for that blessed hope and the glorious appearing of our great God and our Savior, Jesus Christ. After you go through the tribulation.

0: Oh, I'm sorry, I'm meddling now. No, we're looking forward to the rapture, amen? We're looking forward to the rapture. Just live godly in this present world. Verse 14, who gave himself for us, that's everybody, that he might redeem us, that's everybody, from all iniquity. Now, of course, it's sufficient for all, but it's only effective for those that receive it. We understand that. But it's there for everybody. And to purify unto himself a peculiar people, say the last part with me, zealous of good works. It's the grace of God. The grace of God is the motivating factor. It's the grace of God that leads us to good works. It's dwelling on, hearing about the grace of God, welling up in our heart, the grace of God at work in our life that motivates us and empowers us to good works. So what we need is an education in grace. Amen. The story of the woman caught in adultery, perfect example. The law condemned her to be stoned. Notice they didn't bring the guy out there. They were just setting her up. The legalist of the day demanded that she get her just due, but Jesus said, let him who is without sin cast the first stone, and all of her accusers walked away. So Jesus intervened with grace. Now, after that, did he look lightly on her sin? Did he just look at her and say, well, now you're free to do whatever you want. You've been saved. You're free to do whatever you want. What did he say, everyone? He said, go and sin no more. She got an education in grace. She got an education in grace. And I think if we were to follow that woman after that, I think she went on to live a godly life. The prodigal son. I know it's a story that Jesus used, but Jesus used the story of the prodigal son. He received an education in grace. He was given his inheritance. He goes and wastes it on worldly living. He ends up in the pig pen. He goes back and finds his father waiting with open arms. And I think if we were to hear the rest of that story, we'd find the son's undying devotion. He got an education in grace. It's the preaching of the gospel of grace that God saved you from hell, that Jesus took the full weight in one eternal moment on the cross. He took the full weight of your hell, all the pain, all the suffering, the separation. I don't understand that. But he took all of that on himself in one eternal moment. Being God, not bound by time and space, he took all of your hell on himself and became sin for you, so that you can go to heaven for free. Cost him everything, cost you nothing. The life of discipleship is costly, but your salvation was for nothing. Amen? That God's grace, if you understand that, if you think about it, God's grace motivates you to be more holy. It teaches you to be more humble. It teaches you to work harder for God. It helps you to become less critical of other people. It makes you more thankful. It causes you to seek God's word for the best way to live. It causes you to make practical plans to be the best you can be for God. It's the grace of God that teaches you, that motivates you to good works. We must resist moralism that says, do this, do that, and do the other, and you can earn favor with God. Moralism calls us to a lifestyle without the life. Where's the grace in that, right? We must resist perfectionism that leans on self-effort and refuses to be transparent. We're all sinners saved by grace, amen? And perfectionism refuses to be truthful. And it's a form of pride. Where's the grace in that? We must reject legalism. Legalism sets up subjective man-made standards of spirituality and service and prides itself in being better than everyone else. Paul said to the legalist in Galatians 3:3, are you so foolish, having begun in the spirit, and you are now made perfect in the flesh? That makes no sense. Where's the grace in that? The grace of God is what prompts us to good works. Anything else leads to self-effort. Anything else leads to self-effort. which is spoiled, tainted, and ruined, and it will not be rewarded. If you're out here in the street, simple illustration, you're out here in the street and you're not looking, and a car's coming and you don't see it, and I do, and you're oblivious to it, and I call out your name, you don't listen. So I run out there and I push, car's going pretty fast, I run out there, I push you out of the way, and the car hits me. What did I just do? I saved your life. Because if the car would have hit you, you could have died. Oh, let's say I'm laying there in a heap on the street, okay? I'm laying there in a heap on the street. Would you just say, well, thanks, I gotta get to class. Appreciate that. Gotta run. Hope you live. Is that what you would do? No, you'd run to my side. You'd say, call 911, right? Ambulance comes. You say, anything I could do? I wake up in a body cast after surgery. You know, I'm laying there with a tube up my nose and in my mouth. You'd be sitting there, hey, are you awake? Hey, thank you, thank you. You just saved my life. Nurse, get this guy some water. He looks thirsty. Can I do anything for you? You just saved my life. What can I do for you? I owe you. It's just that simple, is it not? Jesus gave you life, and he saved the life he gave you. You owe him. And if you, there's no way you could pay him back. But if you constantly consider his amazing grace, how sweet the sound that saved a wretch like me, if you would just dwell on the grace of God, you will be motivated to depend on God, to yield to his Holy Spirit, and to reach your potential and do good works. Titus 2:14, we read it, says, Christ has redeemed us to purify unto himself a people who are zealous of good works. Is your life characterized by good works for God? Are you zealous of good works? What has God done through you lately? What have you done by him and for him? Let me encourage you to let the grace of God teach you to work for him, and someday he will richly reward you.
1: This is Rejoice Pulpit. It's time for a message from the former pastor of Campus Church, Dr. Jim Shetler.
2: If you by faith believe the words of that song, can you say amen to God? Amen. You know, Peter sure could relate to that. All the things that the Lord allowed him to go through and went through, it was to conform him to the image of Jesus Christ. And he made no mistakes in all that he did. Even the story that we look at today, here after the resurrection of Jesus Christ, they went back to Galilee as they were told. They had the meeting over the Great Commission, and then Peter goes to the Sea of Galilee and goes fishing, and all night with those six other disciples, they catch nothing. You think, wow, what have you got planned, Lord? Why nothing? And then the Lord shows up and develops and shows the purpose and the reason for what he was trying to do and what he's going to do in your life, in Peter's life. We thank God for that. Let's get right to the scriptures. Take your Bibles and turn to John chapter 20. We're going to look at the last two verses before we get into John chapter 21. If you don't have a copy of God's Word in your hand today, you need to bring one next week. But share with the person next to you, because we're going to basically just go through John chapter 21 today. And you need to see the truths of this. If you're watching by way of Rejoice, you run and get your King James Bible and follow along with us in John chapter 21. I do want you to see the last two verses of John chapter 20 for just a moment. Really, the whole purpose of the Gospel of John is summed up in these two verses. And then chapter 1 is kind of an epilogue about Peter. You know, hey, wonder whatever happened with the Peter situation. Well, John tells us in John chapter 21. But you see, the book really kind of ends here in John 20, verse 30. It says, "And many other signs truly did Jesus in the presence of his disciples, which are not written in this book. But these are written." Okay, so there was a lot of things that the Lord did that John didn't take time to mention. Matter of fact, John of the four Gospels mentions the fewest amount of miracles, but the miracles that he chose were guide and direct for salvation in the deity of Jesus Christ, so that people would know how to get saved and they would recognize who Jesus Christ was. And notice that in verse 31, "But these are written," this is why this gospel was written, "that ye might believe." I am so glad that it doesn't say, "These things were written that ye might do." It doesn't say that. The reason why I wrote my gospel is so that ye might, everyone together, the reason why the gospel of John was written, that ye might believe. That's the key to this whole gospel here. And notice what you need to believe. But these are written that ye might believe that Jesus is the Christ, the Son of God, and that believing, ye might have life. That's how you get life. That's how you get everlasting life. You don't get everlasting life by going to church, by getting baptized. You don't get everlasting life by doing good and giving to the poor. You get everlasting life by believing ye might have life through his name. That's the object. You know, that is a good point too. You don't get saved just by believing. I know a lot of people that believe, but they're not going to heaven because they don't believe the right thing. You do have to have the right object of your faith. And here it says, believe through his name. In other words, it's who Jesus Christ is and what Jesus Christ did that makes us receive everlasting life. Now, basically, that's the end of the Gospel of John, but he gives an epilogue. He says, oh yeah, back to the ranch, so to speak. Let me tell you about what happened with Peter. John chapter 21. "After these things..." Well, Jim, what things do those happen to be? Just the resurrection of Jesus Christ. The most important human event that has ever occurred on this planet is the resurrection of Jesus Christ. That's important to understand. There has never been a king, a ruler, a nation. There has never been a battle or a war. There has never been an invention. There has never been anything historically that even comes close to second. By the way, second would be the birth of Christ in Bethlehem by a virgin. But my friend, nothing that this world's history has ever had compares to the resurrection of Jesus Christ. And we need to understand that when he says after these things, we're talking about after the resurrection of Jesus Christ and that he appeared to the disciples in certain situations. After these things. By the way, let me just tell you how important that resurrection is. 1 Corinthians chapter 15, verse 3 says, "For I delivered unto you first of all that which I also received, how that Christ died for our sins according to the scriptures, and that he was buried, and that he rose again the third day according to the scriptures, and that he was seen of Cephas." Hey, you know who that is? That's Peter. "And that he was seen of Cephas, then of the 12. You know, according to Luke chapter 34, verse 34, and according to this passage, apparently the Lord had a personal meeting with Peter, and I think Peter was restored. Now today we're gonna look at the public restoration of Peter's ministry. But I think there was, according to 1 Corinthians 15, 5 and Luke chapter 24, verse 34, and the road to Emmaus, the two came back and said that he's been seen of Cephas. And here again, that's true. Verse 6, "And that he was seen of above 500 brethren at once." You know, a lot of people say, well, you know what happened was people wanted to see Jesus so much after he died that they began to hallucinate that they saw him. Well, my friend, there's never been a hallucination that all 500 people saw the same thing. I know people that have been intoxicated and they've hallucinated, but what they're seeing isn't what anybody else is seeing. And here we have over 500 people saw the same thing. I once preached on that passage on an Easter Sunday, and I had a lawyer here. That lawyer told me afterwards, he had never heard that before. That lawyer told me afterwards, he said, hey, I got to tell you, the easiest case in the world to be a part of would be someone where you could have 500 witnesses. And I said, you're absolutely right, my friend. There were over 500 witnesses of the resurrection of Jesus Christ. We're going to look at another one of his, that he appeared here in John chapter 21 as well. I want you to know that the resurrection of Jesus Christ is the pivotal belief and truth of our faith as Christians, because the resurrection proves what Christ did on the cross satisfied the Father for covering my sins. In other words, him dying on the cross was redemption. What he did on the cross was for my salvation. But how would I have ever known that God the Father accepted it? How would I have ever known that that was satisfied and that it did work? Well, I know it because 3 days later he came out of the tomb and he was risen from the dead. So I know that if I put my faith alone in Jesus Christ, I'm going to be saved and I'm going to live forever. Jim, how do you know that you know that? Because Christ came out of the tomb and he's the first fruits of all those that believe in him. If he did it, it's going to happen to us as well. When the resurrection of Jesus Christ occurred, the disciples are never the same. However, there is one little matter of restoration to public ministry. After he denied Jesus 3 times, after he showed the pride that he had, that, you know, that he was going to do better than the rest of the disciples, after he disobeyed God's commandment about not staying up and praying, after he showed emotionalism of cutting off the high priest's servant's ear, there was a little matter of restoration to public ministry that Peter needed. And so we see that in John chapter 21. And after these things, Jesus showed himself. By the way, the word showed there means visibly manifested himself. We believe in the bodily resurrection of Jesus Christ. We don't believe that there's some phantom or this was some ghost that came to see them afterwards. We believe that Jesus physically, bodily, because you know what? We believe that about ourselves too. That we that trust Christ will be raised from the dead. Showed him again to the disciples at the Sea of Tiberias, which we would know also as the Sea of Galilee. And on this wise showed he himself. There were together Simon Peter and Thomas called Didymus and Nathanael of Cana in Galilee and the sons of Zebedee, that would be James and John, and 2 other disciples that are not mentioned here. Very possibly Andrew might have been one of them, or who knows. But there were 7 altogether. Now we know that there were 11 disciples after Judas had betrayed. There were 11 disciples still remaining. We do not know where the other 4 were, but 7 of them went back to the Galilee area here around Tiberias. And Simon Peter saith unto them, I go a fishing. Poor Peter. Even throughout the annals of time, people have really struggled with this I go a fishing. There is a group of people that would say, oh, here he is backsliding, going back to what he used to do. He's given up hope. And I don't believe that's necessarily the case. Matter of fact, I think there's some humility here. He does not say, we go fishing. And you know, kind of Peter used to speak for the group, did he not? He was the leader of the group. I think he's going to be restored as the leader here in just a few moments as we get down here into the passage. But Peter says, I go fishing. Man, I don't know what you're going to do. But as we wait for the next thing that the Lord has for us and the power of the Holy Spirit to come upon us, I'm going to go fishing. I do have a livelihood. I do have something I need to do. I've got to take care of my family. I've got to do certain things. So Peter says, I go a fishing. And actually, I think it even shows some humility there, because he doesn't say, hey, let's go, guys. Let's go back fishing. He just says he does it. And then notice what they say. They say unto him, we also go with thee. They went forth and entered into a ship immediately. And that night, because it's after the resurrection of Jesus Christ, that night they caught a boatload of fish. Because now the resurrection of Jesus Christ has come. Everything's going to be great in their life. They're never going to have any more problems. They're never going to have any more difficulties. They're never going to have any more failure. Now that the resurrection of Jesus Christ has occurred, they believe in the resurrection. Now everything's okay. And that night they caught a boatload of fish. Well, that's not what happened. That whole night, they caught nothing. I mean, friend, they didn't catch a little minnow. They didn't catch anything that night. Well, this isn't supposed to happen now that I'm a Christian. Now I believe in Jesus Christ, died, was buried, and rose again for my sins. Now I'm saved. And now that I'm saved from trouble, right, Jim? No. The Bible says, many are the afflictions of the righteous, but the Lord delivereth them out of them all. When you get saved, you don't get saved from trouble and affliction and problems. What you do get is a Savior who goes through with those with you. And we find that to be true. That night they caught nothing. There's still failure. And by the way, I think it's interesting, who's not there? Well, you say, well, there were four disciples not there. Yes, I know that. But besides that, who's not there? Jesus isn't there. And you remember what he told them in the upper room in John chapter 15 and verse 5? He said these words, "For without me, ye can do nothing." I dare say that night, God, the Lord Jesus Christ, wanted to teach the disciples, God is going to bless you and you are going to do great works, but you will do nothing without me. He told them in John 15, 5, you can do nothing without me. And my friend, I want you to know 2,000 years later, we can do nothing without Jesus Christ. We need the Lord. And we need Christ to work in our life. Anything spiritually that's going to be accomplished in our life or through us will have to be accomplished by the work of the Holy Spirit, not by our own dealings and not by our own doing. And the sooner we learn that we will catch nothing without the Lord, the better off we'll be. Verse number 4, "But when the morning was now come, Jesus stood on the shore, but the disciples knew not that it was Jesus." You know what? I went ahead and wrote down Psalm 30, verse 5, next to that verse. "Weeping may endure for a night, but joy cometh in the morning." And they had a tough night. And I don't know if they cried in the boat or not, but I'll tell you what, they toiled that night and they caught nothing. One after the other threw the net over and they tried to get something and nothing, nothing, nothing all night. 2 o'clock in the morning, 4 o'clock in the morning, still nothing. And sometimes we go through difficult times in our life. And weeping may endure for a night, brethren. Weeping may endure for a night. We may go through a difficult time in our life, but joy cometh in the morning. And I couldn't think of a better illustration of joy than Jesus Christ coming to the shore. I share with you today, I would have fainted unless I had believed to see the goodness of the Lord in the land of the living. Don't you quit. Don't you give up. You may be going through a night of weeping right now in your life, and trial and tribulation, but joy cometh in the morning, and that joy came in the person of Jesus Christ along the shore. Look at verse number 5. "Then Jesus saith unto them, Children, have ye any meat? They answered him, No. And they answered him, No. Children, have ye any meat? And they answered him, No. Thank you. No. You know what? I love the song that the Rejoice Singers sang. Will there be anyone waiting for me in heaven? When I get to heaven, will there be anyone waiting for me? Children, have you any meat? When you get to heaven, is there anybody here because of your witness? Is there anybody in heaven because of your ministry, of the way you lived and what you did? Is there anybody in heaven waiting for you? Children, have you caught any fish? Boy, it'll be a sad time if we have to say no. There isn't anybody. I'm in heaven, praise the Lord, I got saved. I'll spend an eternity in heaven, but there's nobody in heaven because of my testimony, because of my witness, because of my life, because I went out on visitation, and because I did this, and because I invited people to church, and because I sat down and brought them over to my house and had the opportunity to share with them the gospel. Is there going to be anyone in heaven because of you? Children, have you any fish? Have you caught any souls for the Lord Jesus Christ? We continue on, verse number 6. "And he said unto them, Cast the net on the right side of the ship, and ye shall find." Now, I'll tell you what I wrote next to my Bible on this one. This is a principle that most of us have heard all of our life. In one little verse, this principle is beautifully seen. Where God guides, God provides. Where God guides, God provides. He says, cast your net on the right side of the ship. Put it on the other side. Where God guides, God provides. You know what? All we have to do is obey. If they say, hey, we already tried that, sir. They don't know it's him right now. Thanks for your help. We're kind of professional fishermen. We know what we're doing out here. Children, have you any fish? That's all right. We know what we're doing. Throw the net on the right side. And where God guides, God will provide. You do what God says, and he'll take care of you, friend. You obey God. You do what's right, and you live right, and you keep your life right and clean and pure and holy. Where God guides, God will provide. You know, sometimes we're not sure it was God who guided. And we go, oh, I know this was God's will. I know this was God's will. Do we? Because I will tell you this, where God guides, he will provide. Cast the net on the right side of the ship, and ye shall find. They cast, therefore, and now they were not able to draw it for the multitude of fishes. Wow. Now they couldn't even pull it in. Therefore, I love verse 7. Therefore, that disciple whom Jesus loved saith unto Peter, it's the Lord. It's the Lord. You know about that time? They're doing, okay, we'll throw it on the right side. I don't know who that guy is, but we'll throw it on the right side. And boy, they threw it on the right side, and they couldn't even pull the net up. About that time, old discerning, beloved John started thinking, children, have you any fish? Who is that? I may not recognize the voice, and I can't in the early morning hours recognize the form, but you know who that is? That's the Lord. And he gets over, and you can just see Peter and all of them are bringing in the net, and John leans over and says, hey, Peter, you know who that is? I don't know, but he sure can tell where fish are, I'll tell you that. Peter, it's the Lord. Well, I want you to know, the very moment Peter knew who it was, he let go of his side of the net, and he, the Bible says, cast himself. And the word is great to follow through the New Testament. It literally means to throw. It literally means just to, it sometimes talks about the chopping down of the tree that doesn't bring any fruit. You throw it, you cast it into the fire. There's no like, now be real careful about this. That's how the word was used when he walked over the side of the boat, when he walked on the water. He deliberately came over the side of the boat to walk on the water. That's not the word here. The word here is just kind of a rambunctious, zealous cast. In other words, what did he do? He just dove into the water. I mean, Peter found out when John says, Peter, I think that's Jesus. He says, that's the Lord. I don't think John had any concept of what Peter was about to do. But Peter, as soon as he found out it was his Lord, he put on his coat and he jumped, he dove into the water to get to the Lord. I'll tell you, there is something about this man's zeal for Jesus Christ. Does it not challenge you? Does it not stir you? Now, I want to tell you, look at the next verse, verse 8. And the other disciples came in a little ship, for they were not far from land, but as it were 200 cubits, dragging the net with fishes. Now, you know, you read this and you think, you know, Peter, your zeal, you should have been back there helping those guys. And when I first read that, I thought that, but then I thought, you know what? Nobody's doing anything wrong here at all. Thank the Lord for the guys who stayed in the boat to hold the net. That was important, was it not? I mean, if everybody did what Peter did, they would have lost all the fish they just caught. So that would not have been a good thing. But you know, on the other side, I don't think that it was wrong. Matter of fact, can you just picture Jesus when he's standing on shore and John leans over and all of a sudden this person dives in. Now, I know the Lord's omniscient, but even if the Lord wasn't omniscient, I think he would have said, I think that was Peter. I think that was Peter. And you know what? I think that does something to the Lord. When we have such a zeal to come to his feet, when we have such a desire to go to the feet of the Lord, does that not thrill him? But I want to tell you this. It also thrills the Lord when we're faithful to the duties that God's given to us too. And I don't think there's anything wrong with what Peter did. I don't think there was anything wrong with the men holding onto those nets, that net for the fish as well. We continue on verse 9. As soon then as they were come to land, they saw a fire of coals there and fish laid thereon and bread. Well, here's the first IHOP in the Bible, International House of Pancakes. Jesus cooks breakfast for the disciples. And this is a special breakfast. Notice what's at the breakfast. A coal of fires. A little fire. I wonder what that reminded Peter of. It wasn't too long before that he was at a fire in a courtyard in Jerusalem, warming himself with people saying, "Aren't you with them? Aren't you a Galilean? I saw you with him. You're one of them." I'm sure when Peter got out, he was glad to go over to the warm fire because it was all wet that in that early morning along the Sea of Galilee. But don't you think that fire maybe reminded him of a fire where he denied the Lord three times at? He warmed himself by the world. Now he's warming himself by the Lord Jesus Christ. What about those fish that Jesus had prepared? Fish was just a part of this whole thing, this training process for Peter. And then bread. Oh, how many times had he seen the bread multiplied to feed the 5,000, the 4,000? How he said he was the bread of life. Do you not think that that breakfast morning, there was a lot of things to remember over the last 3.5 years? And even over the last few days that Peter came running up to? Look at with me, if you would, continuing on. It says, "Jesus saith unto them, Bring of the fish which ye have now caught." You know, this is a great little verse. In other words, not only did Jesus prepare fish, but he says, "Hey, the fish that you all caught, bring those up. We'll clean some of those and we'll fry some of those as well." You know what I call this? Fellowship. We take some of the things that I brought. I baked some bread for you all. I cooked some fish for you. But you know what? We'll take some of your fish too. And this is called fellowship. In the Hebrew, the Greek word is koinonia. Koinonia. And it means to share in common. Isn't it great that the Lord took what they brought and the Lord prepared too so that we'd have fellowship? Hey, try some of the fish that we just caught too, Jesus. We'll put some of this on besides some of the fish that you made. I call that fellowship. And that day at that breakfast along the Sea of Galilee, there was sweet fellowship. We got to get going here. Verse 12, Jesus saith unto them, verse 11 is really important. Simon Peter went up and drew the net to land full of great fishes, 153. 153 fish. I don't know why the number's here. That might have been the biggest catch they had ever caught in their entire life, so they remembered the number. And for all there were so many, yet was not the net broken. Now, this is a little spiritualizing here for just a moment, but it's too good a point that the Lord put on my heart that I want to share with you. If we call that net for just a moment the gospel, I want you to know, friend, the gospel can bring in fish and the gospel won't break. In other words, we don't need any worldly techniques and we don't need any worldly elements, that the net alone can bring in the fish and the gospel of Jesus Christ. For I am not ashamed of the gospel of Christ, for it is the power of God unto salvation to everyone that believeth. My friend, all you have to do is give the net of the gospel. It'll bring the fish in. When you're working in your Christian services, when you're doing your Bible clubs, when you're doing your Sunday school lessons, give them the word of God. Give them the gospel, because the gospel is a strong net that can still bring in fish today. And 2,000 years later, I'm not ashamed to the gospel of Christ, for it's the power of God unto salvation. Let's look at the next verse, verse 12. Jesus saith unto them, Come and dine. What an invitation. And none of the disciples durst ask him, Who art thou? Knowing that it was the Lord. We need to jump over quickly over to verse 15. And we see now what begins to happen. Verse 15. So when they had dined, the dynamics of what is about to occur, Jesus saith to Simon Peter, Simon, son of Jonas, lovest thou me more than these? Now, Jesus is going to ask the same question three times. However, the first time he asks the question, he says something that he does not say the next two. He says, Simon, son of Jonas. Isn't that interesting? His old name. You remember the very first time Jesus ever saw Peter? He called him, Simon, son of Jonas, thou name has been, now it's going to be Cephas, Peter, rock, the rock man. But isn't it interesting as he recommissions Peter here publicly that he begins with his old name? Don't forget where you came from, Peter. And don't forget what God's done. Simon, son of Jonas, lovest thou me? Now, that question's asked three times. But the first time, there's something else added. Lovest thou me more than these? There is more controversy about the these than anything you'll find. But if you stop and think about the setting, it really isn't that hard to figure this out. Since he asked it three times, does that not relate to the three denials that Peter gave? Does it not that he asked three times, lovest thou me, lovest thou me, lovest thou me, because you denied me three times? Well, what are the these? There are some people that say, well, these may refer to, do you love me more than you love the disciples? But, you know, I think Peter loved the disciples. One of them is his own brother. But I don't think his love for the disciples ever compares. I don't think he ever jumped out of a boat for any of the disciples before. There's no question that he's not referring to the other disciples. Now, many think the fishing business, the fish, the 153 fish, you love me more than the fishing business? I think Peter's already proven and shown that. Lovest thou me more than these? You know, Peter, Matthew chapter 26, you don't turn to it, verse 33, it says, Peter answered and said unto him, though all men shall be offended because of thee, yet will I never be offended. Oh yeah, Peter? Peter said unto him, though I should die with thee, yet will I not deny thee. Likewise also said all the disciples. Oh yeah, Peter? For the cock crows, twice you will have denied me thrice. You know what Jesus is doing? He is the master teacher. He is the master teacher. He comes in with forgiveness. He comes in with tenderness. He comes in with perception. And Jesus so beautifully finds out where Peter is in his maturity. Well, now he knows where Peter is, but Peter's answer is a classic. Simon, son of Jonas, lovest thou me more than these disciples? Because you said it before, you said you did, you know. Lovest thou me more than these other disciples? Notice Peter's answer is so well. Peter says, thou knowest that I love thee. Hoo-hoo. He didn't answer the question. Lovest thou me more than these? That was the question. Yea, Lord, thou knowest that I love thee. You know, I see great wisdom in Peter's answer, but I see more than that, great maturity, and I see greater than maturity, I see humility. No longer is he going to start saying, oh yeah, I love you more than these. No, I went down that road once, Jesus. I've learned my lesson. And I've learned my lesson, Lord, it's not really what I know, it's what you know, and you know that you love that I love you. And Peter's maturity, his humility, what he sees now and what he understands, the Lord now is ready to restore him to his public ministry. And I tell you, the key is his humility. Peter is not the same person. I think even the I go fishing, he doesn't say, we go fishing. Come on, we're going fishing now. He says, you know what? I'm going to go fishing. And the other guy says, we'll go. Here he says, yea, Lord, thou knowest that I love thee. I'm not going to say that I love you more than these other disciples. I went down that road once and I was so wrong. I was full of pride. I was full of spiritual pride. I had all these great dreams and great visions of what I was going to do for you, Jesus. And you know what, Lord? I've learned. You know whether I love you or not. I believe I do. Yea, Lord, thou knowest that I love thee. Then he gives him his service. Now, I want to share this with you. This is so good. How does Jesus restore people? Well, he does through forgiveness, he does through tenderness, and he does through service. Now, we're running out of time, but you have to get this. It is true that when you sin, there are consequences for your sin. And let's face it, friend, you can commit sins that will take you out of service for the Lord, and that you cannot do certain things anymore because you've sinned. Boy, talk to Samson about that. Samson never got his eyes back. He got his strength back one more time, but he never got his eyes back. There is consequences for sinning. And you can't say, well, you know, the Lord just restored you and you can have the same ministry you had before. You may never have the same ministry you had before. But I do want you to know that God wants to use you. And when you fall and when you fail and when you do wrong, and we all do we not? When we come back with the maturity and the humility that Peter does, the Lord will put us back into service. And that's the recognition that he has forgiven us. He says, feed my lambs. He asks him again, lovest thou me? And Peter says, yes, yea, Lord, you know that I love you. Feed my sheep. And you know, by the way, we get all hung up in the words love there in the Greek, agape, phileo. Listen, our English Bible is fine to understand what's going on here. But I will tell you this, what is interesting is the word feed. Because the first word is to feed my lambs, just to give them nourishment. The second word is to feed, to care for them, to discipline them, to care for their all their needs as a pastor would. Matter of fact, that's where we get the word pastor from, is to take care of all their needs, not just give them food. And then the other word that's so interesting is the word knowest. The first two answers is the word knowest, to perceive and understand. But the third knowest is that word to know experientially. You know, Lord, that I love you. And Peter is restored back to his ministry, back to his service, and he's going to be used like he's never been used before, because Peter has learned maturity. And that maturity has come through his humility. God resisteth the proud, but he gives grace to the humble. And Peter, and by the way, you know who wrote that? Under the inspiration of the Holy Spirit? 1 Peter chapter 5, verse 5. My friend, God, when you get humble and you get contrite and broken over your sin, God will restore your power. God will restore your ministry. God will restore you. There may be some consequences. I don't know what you've done. But my friend, I want you to know God wants to keep using you. Feed my lambs. Feed my sheep. Feed my sheep. What an incredible passage of Scripture that this one, a diamond in the rough, he's starting to glisten now. He's no longer a piece of coal. He's starting to shine and glisten in that he sees. By the way, the Lord also tells him how he's going to die. Notice what it says in verse 19, speaking of what he just told him. This spake he, signifying by what death he should glorify God. Peter, you're going to glorify me in your death. Peter, you're going to, he gives him a great hope for the future and a great promise of what he's going to do for him. You know, I think it is interesting. Immediately, there is still the Peter in Peter, is there not? As soon as Jesus is done talking to Peter about what's going to happen to him, you know what Peter does? Hey, Lord, what's going to happen with John? Isn't it great? You know, as mature as Peter's gotten and the growth that Peter's gotten, he's still Peter. Hey, Lord, what about John? What's going to happen with him? And Jesus says, you don't worry about his business. You do what I've just commissioned you to do. You follow that, and friend, that is good advice for all of us. So often, we're so concerned about our neighbor and what's going to happen to them, we just need to do our business and what God has for us. And he says, Peter, don't you worry about what I've got for John. You just be concerned about what I just called you to. You go feed my lambs. You go feed my sheep. And God will restore your heart. It's a great passage of the restoration of Peter along the Sea of Galilee.
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0: Take your Bibles, please, and turn to John chapter 2. John chapter 2. Matthew, Mark, Luke, John. There it is. John chapter 2. Hope you had a wonderful afternoon. Did you enjoy the rain? Everybody enjoy the rain? We needed that, right? Praise the Lord. Thank God for the rain. Hope the mothers out there had a wonderful afternoon, and if you had opportunity, I hope you were able to talk to your mother and tell her how much you love her. I was able to call my mother this afternoon, and she lives up in Pennsylvania, and had a good conversation with her. She told me how much she loves me and how proud she is of me, and whenever she says that, something happens in my spirit, something wells up inside of me, and I thank God for my mother. And my mother's proud of me. Doesn't matter what anybody else thinks. Amen? Amen. My mom's proud of me. So get ready for a good sermon tonight. I'm ready to go. John chapter 2. You know what I'm saying, right? John chapter 2, verses 1 through 11. And the third day there was a marriage in Cana of Galilee, and the mother of Jesus was there. And both Jesus was called and his disciples to the marriage. And when they wanted wine, the mother of Jesus saith unto him, they have no wine. Jesus saith unto her, woman, what have I to do with thee? Mine hour is not yet come. His mother saith unto the servants, whatever he saith unto you, do it. And there were set there 6 water pots of stone, after the manner of the purifying of the Jews, containing 2 or 3 firkins apiece. Jesus saith unto them, fill the water pots with water. And they filled them up to the brim. And he saith unto them, draw out now, and bear unto the governor of the feast. And they bear it. When the ruler of the feast had tasted the water that was made wine, and knew not whence it was, but the servants which drew the water knew, the governor of the feast called the bridegroom, and saith unto him, every man at the beginning doth set forth good wine, and when men have well drunk, then that which is worse. But thou hast kept the good wine until now." This beginning of miracles did Jesus in Cana of Galilee, and manifested forth his glory, and his disciples believed on him. Isn't that a great passage? Mary is one of the greatest examples of humility and submission found in the Bible. I think this morning Pastor McBride struck a perfect balance in speaking of Mary. We do not want to exalt Mary above measure, but we would not want to diminish her either. I find it interesting in the passage that John, who wrote the gospel, he held Mary in such high regard that he never used her first name. In fact, you read throughout the book of John, never once did he use the word, her first name. He called her the mother of Jesus or his mother. And so never using her first name. I think that's interesting. John really revered Mary. On the other hand, though, I want you to notice he uses the term mother of Jesus. He did not use the term mother of God, and we must be careful never to use that term. You say, well, Mary was the mother of Jesus and Jesus was God. Well, yes, that's true, but calling her the mother of God could give the wrong impression as if she was the source of his divine nature. And we know that Jesus was God before he became man. Amen? Jesus was God before he became man. Mary had nothing to do with his deity. She was a part of his humanity, of course, but she had nothing to do with his deity. I can tell you one thing. If you were able to talk to Mary tonight, this would be her advice. It would be the same advice that she gave the servants here. She would say to you, whatsoever Jesus says, do it. Whatever he says, do it. That's Mary's advice. Whatever Jesus says, do it. In fact, that's the title of the message tonight. Whatever Jesus says, do it. Look at your neighbor and say that. Everyone, look at your neighbor. If you have a neighbor next to you, whatever Jesus says, do it. Say it. Whatever Jesus says, do it. Simple, isn't it? Whatever Jesus says, do it. See, this is an important passage for many reasons. It's an example of faith, and we're going to look at that in a moment. One of the foremost reasons, though, that this is such an important passage is it records the first miracle of Jesus in his ministry on the earth. So let's set the scene. Jesus is with his family at a wedding feast. And that's an important point because by attending this wedding ceremony and the festivities that followed, Jesus was giving his approval. Jesus was giving his divine commendation to marriage. To marriage, to the ordinance of marriage. Just by being there, Jesus was saying, this is a good thing. This is a good thing. This is from God. Now, God does not call everyone to marriage. In fact, the Apostle Paul talks about the gift of singleness, and he said that God had called him to singleness and that he had that undivided attention to ministry because of his singleness. So God doesn't call everyone to marriage. But marriage is honorable in all, the Bible says. It's an honorable thing. And any godly marriage is blessed by the presence of Jesus. And so I find it interesting that Jesus chose a wedding ceremony to do his first miracle. And so at this wedding banquet, Jesus, we see in the passage, exerts his authority over Mary. And this is an important transition as well. You see, Jesus, when he was a baby, of course, Mary expressed authority over him, and she had nurtured him and taken care of him. In a human sense, she had expressed authority. She was the authority in his life. But now, Jesus was beginning his public ministry, and it was time to redefine their relationship. It was time for him to exercise his divine authority over Mary and set the parameters, the new parameters for their relationship. So look at verse 3 again. And so they needed some wine at the wedding feast. And the mother of Jesus saith unto him, they have no wine. So she looks at Jesus and she implies, you need to do something. You need to do a miracle. That's the implication. And Jesus responds in a way to let her know that he was not working on her agenda. What did he say, everyone? He said, woman, what have I to do with thee? Mine hour is not yet come. By the way, only Jesus could get away with a comment like that, okay, with his mother. I would not recommend you say that to your mother at any time. All God's people say, all right, you're a teenage boy and you're at home and your mom says, John, take out the garbage. You would not say, woman, what have I to do with thee? My hour is not yet come. You would, I know what would happen to me if I tried to say that to my mother in front of my father, okay? So I wouldn't try that. I wouldn't try that. So only God could say something like that. So he says, woman, don't tell me what to do. Is that not what he said? That's what he said. Okay. And so Jesus was fulfilling the will of his Father in heaven, starting his ministry. And so it was time to redefine things. And look at how Mary, can you imagine how hard that was for Mary to hear that? Right? Think about it. She had to swallow her pride here. And Jesus says, my hour is not yet come. I'm not going to just do a miracle because you say so. And she looks at the servants. And what does she say in verse 5? She says, whatsoever he saith unto you, do it. Whatever he says, do it. What's the title of the message, everyone? Whatever he says, do it. Circle that in your Bible if you haven't already. Underline that in your Bible. Double underline that. That is the model for the life of faith. A simple model. If you want to live the life of faith, it's simple. Whatever Jesus says, do it. Whatever Jesus says, do it. Tonight we're going to look at living by faith through the eyes of Mary and the servants in the story. First of all, we're going to learn from their example that faith in Jesus starts with submission. There it is, verse 5. She says, whatever he says, do it. After a rebuke from Jesus, she had to humble herself, swallow her pride, recognize his divine authority. She didn't bristle. Think how hard this must have been for Mary. She is showing absolute submission. She knew that Jesus was God. She knew that Jesus was her Savior. And although she had taken care of him for many years as a baby, growing up, feeding him, dressing him, rocking him to sleep at night, she understood the divine nature of Jesus. And she turned to the servants and made this profound statement, which is the motto of faith for the believer. Whatever he says, do it. And they did it. Listen, folks, this is where faith starts. Where does faith start? It starts with submission. Faith starts with submission. Now, faith leads to action. Faith is an action-oriented thing, right? But it starts with an attitude. It's an attitude that leads to action. It's an attitude of humble submission to the will of God. It's the start of faith. It's the preparation for obedience. It's like putting gas in a car. It's like putting on your running shoes to go to a race. It's like reading a recipe before you make a meal. It's where faith starts. When you get to the place when you turn from your will, when you turn from following every fancy of your finite brain and you say to God, I am willing to do whatever you want me to do, explicitly, completely. I'm going to follow you. Whatever you tell me to do in this life, I'm going to do it. Now, this is a simple question. You might say, Pastor Zacharias, I handled that years ago. If you're like me, this is something we have to rededicate ourselves to constantly. Amen? Constantly. Constantly. The life of faith does not automatically continue. It does not automatically continue. And so we need to keep rededicating ourselves to this submission in our life, to this humble spirit. Are we there yet? Are we at the place? Have we gotten away from that in our life? And we need to get back there where we say, whatever you say, I'm ready to look into your word. I'm ready to pray. I'm ready to receive your call, your command, your commission in my life, whatever you

And Jesus did not need to work through them. Jesus did not need to work through their obedience. He didn't need them at all. He could have done everything himself. But he used them. And here's what he said. I want you to take those six water pots and I want you to fill them with water. And they will hold about 150 gallons. I want you to fill them up. And what did they do, everyone? They didn't argue. They didn't complain. They didn't delay it, as far as we know. They didn't cut corners. They did it to the greatest interpretation possible. The Bible says they filled them to the brim. Unquestioned obedience. He said, I'm going to do something here, but I want you to work with me. I could do it myself, but I want you to work with me. Hey, folks, when we obey God, great things happen. Amen? Great things happen. This is the way Jesus works. This is his mode. This is his procedure. This is how he works in the world. I mean, he could do it all himself, and he might do a much better job, but he doesn't want to do it that way. He wants to use us. He wants to use his faithful people. And so the command comes before the blessing. The prerequisite of personal obedience comes before the power. We might want it the other way. We might want easy miracles. We want instant blessings. We want healings for nothing. We want money to drop out of the sky. God said, I don't work that way. You pray, God, I need to do well on this test. I have a test coming up. I know tests are over. You don't want me to bring that up. But anyway, for those of you that are students, but I need to do well on this test. And God whispers back, why don't you study? Amen. I need some money. I really need some money. I need some extra money. God whispers back, why don't you do a little extra work? Amen. God doesn't just drop things from trees. I mean, we'd like it that way. God works as we work. God works as we work. God works through our work. God works with us. God works through us. We must obey Jesus in the simple, practical ways that he ordains in our life. And then God works. It includes faith, includes our involvement. Without faith, it's impossible to please God. God works through faith. He works through faith. He works in response to faith. That's how he works. He works. He can work in other ways. Don't get me wrong. I don't want to put God in a box as if he's just beholden to us. But that's the way he's chosen to work. That's his predominant procedure. That's the way, typically, that he works in this world. He looks for a faithful person. He looks for an obedient person. He looks for a person who responds to him. And then he works. The question is simple tonight. What is Jesus telling you to do? What is he telling you to do? Have personal time in the Word and prayer? Well, you got to start there. To start to witness, maybe he's been calling you to walk over to that neighbor across the street. You know in your heart he's telling you, hey, it's time. It's time to strike up a relationship with this person. It's been too long. It's time for you to get up the courage and walk over there and talk to them. Folks, we send missionaries around the world. Certainly we can walk across the street, amen? Right? I have to do it, you have to do it. God calls us to witness. Maybe to be more purposeful in your witness. Maybe to have a time when you witness. God's calling you to something. He may be calling you to serve in the church. We talked about that tonight. The church has to function. It has to function effectively. How does it function effectively? When people carry the load, amen? Everyone carries the load. Everybody uses their gift. Everyone does what they can do. There's something that you can do. And God may be saying, hey, it's time for you to step up to VBS. It's time for you to join the choir. It's time for you to be an usher. It's time for you to do something. It's time for you to do something. And you know it. He's speaking to your heart. What do you need to do? Whatever Jesus said.

0: Do it. That's it. Whatever he says, do it. Maybe he wants you to take a big step. He wants you to go to the mission field. He's been working on your heart. Whatever he says, do it. He wants you to reconcile with someone. Maybe it's a relative. It's going to be an uncomfortable conversation, an uncomfortable phone call. But it's time to reconcile with that person. God wants you to do something. Jesus is calling you to prepare for some greater service, an act of sacrifice, an act of surrender. It always includes your involvement. He says, I have something for you to do. You want me to work? You want me to work? Here's what you need to do. So faith starts with submission. Faith includes our involvement. Number three, faith requires risk. Say that one with me out loud. Faith requires, it requires what? Risk. Now, put yourself in the place of the servants. They're told to fill these water pots with water and carry them into the feast and present them as wine. What would you be thinking? This is crazy. I'm going to look stupid. I'm going to be embarrassed. I'm going to walk in there, start pouring, and they're going, I'm going to lose my job. I'm going to get beat. I don't know what would happen to these guys, but this is terrible. They could have been thinking that. Jesus didn't turn it into wine immediately. What was he doing? Jesus, by the way, loves to work this way. He loves to work this way. What does he do? He tests our faith to make it stronger. When he healed the lepers, what did he say to them? Go show yourself to the priest. Remember that passage? Go show yourself to the priest. And they were healed when? As they went. They had to believe. Now, they could have thought to themselves, this is great. I'm going to walk up to the priest and say, hey, let me into the city. And when I go to shake his hand, my hand will fall off. You know, this is going to be embarrassing. They're going to laugh at me. No, he said, go show yourself to the priest. The priest had to check out and see if the leper was cleansed. And he had to believe. Those lepers had to believe that on their way they would be healed. What did God say to Abraham? He said, go to a place that I will show you. He didn't say where. He said, I'll show you. And the Bible says he went, not knowing where he was going. Don't you love that passage? He just followed what he had at the moment, and he took off with his family. And God revealed it along the way, incrementally. When Stacy and I went to Connecticut to plant a church, we resigned our ministry in North Carolina and moved in with my in-laws. And that was a blessing. It really was. And then we went on deputation to raise money, support. And we sold our home to make this move, to go to New England to plant a church. And the support started to come in. And God led us to a ministry, Baptist Church Planting Ministry, which was very instrumental in helping us in the planning of the church. We thought at first there's no way we could afford to live in Connecticut, and God provided a foreclosed condominium, and we offered way less than the bank was originally asking, and they took it. They took our offer, and we had a place to stay. We needed somewhere to meet for the church, and we got a lot of no's, but at the right minute, at the right timing, God was eking out as much faith as possible, and he waits to the last second. How many of you noticed that? Amen. And in the final hour, God came through and gave us a place to meet. It was at the Days Inn Conference Center on exit 55 off I-95. We put a little A-frame sign out there, Community Baptist Church, and it got stolen. If I remember right, we put another one out there, and that one was stolen. And God worked that out because the Days Inn felt sorry for us and allowed us to put a sign underneath the Days Inn marquee, a permanent sign. When you drove by there on Route 1, you saw Days Inn Community Baptist Church. All God's people said, amen. That was God. He just made a way. I mean, he wanted a church planted in Connecticut, and he was going to make it happen. He just needed somebody to cooperate and work with him. And we happened to be crazy enough to do it. Amen? When you live the life of faith, it requires risk. I'll never forget driving in that U-Haul truck, and I've told this story before here, but we crossed the GW Bridge. Some of you know what I'm talking about in New York. You're heading into Brooklyn, you know, and the Bronx, and you're looking at New York City, and we're coming from North Carolina up there, okay? And I said, "What in the world am I doing? What am I doing?" And God just assured me. He said, "Tim, you're in the right place. Don't be afraid. We got this." And to the glory of God, there's an established church in Branford, Connecticut right now. And they have a new pastor. They have a new pastor, and he's doing a great job, and the church is flourishing. That's another story. See, the same thing happened to us again when we decided to come down here. In fact, we crossed the same GW Bridge going the different direction to Florida. And I'm thinking the same thing. What in the world are we doing? What are we doing? And God knew what we were doing. He provided a pastor in the final hour. Well, he waited to the final hour on that one. Provided a pastor. Our house fell through. We had a house down here. That didn't go to closing. But the school provided temporary housing for us. And that was taken care of. And so God took care of the pastor situation. He took care of the housing situation at the final hour. And we're packing the truck. We're packing the truck with all of our belongings. And it starts to pour rain while we're putting in the mattresses. Okay. How many of you have been there before? Okay. You say, "I think this is what the Lord wants me to do. Why is it raining on us?" Okay. God's just testing your resolve. Amen. He's just testing you. These servants had to believe. They had to believe that if they just did what Jesus said, by the time they got to the feast and started to do this, wine would come out. They just had to believe that when they started to pour, wine was going to come out. Faith requires risk. It requires risk. I've learned in life just to embrace the risk. Whatever he says, do it. Take Jesus at his word. Trust his calling in your life. No matter the cost, no risk, no reward. Just abandon yourself to the will of God and do what he calls you to do. I have an acrostic for you. Write this down. Here's an acrostic for faith, okay? I actually have two of them. I want you to write these down, okay? I have two acrostics for faith, for the word faith. The first one is, forsaking all, I trust him. Say that one with me. Here we go. Forsaking all, I trust him. Write that one down. Forsaking all, I trust him. And then when it gets challenging, here's another one. Forward all issues to heaven. Amen. Amen. I don't know what God's doing, but he knows what he's doing. And that's all I need to know. Amen. That's all I need to know. I don't know what he's doing, but he knows what he's doing. Forward all issues to heaven. Faith in God starts with submission. It includes our involvement and it requires risk. Last of all, faith in Jesus, faith in God makes manifest the miraculous. Look at verse 9 and 10, the end of the story. When the ruler of the feast had tasted the water that was made wine and knew not whence it was. Where did you guys get this? But the servants which drew out the water knew. The governor of the feast called the bridegroom and saith unto him, every man at the beginning doth set forth the good wine. And when men have well drunk, than that which is worse. But thou hast kept the good wine until now. You guys have been hiding the good wine. Look at the last verse, verse 11 of our passage. This beginning of miracles did Jesus in Cana of Galilee and manifested forth his glory. And his disciples believed on him. God works in response to faith and he does amazing things. He turned water into wine. Pure, untainted, perfect, the best ever. And he manifested his glory, and many believed. This is where we struggle. When there's a delay or there's no obvious sign of success, we say, well, I did what God said to do. I read my Bible. I prayed that something would happen and nothing happened. I went out witnessing and nobody listened. I've been faithful to church. I've given sacrificially. And now I have this financial and physical setback in my life. And the unbelieving world is standing there ready to say, see, where's your miracle? Where's your miracle? But God says, be not weary in well-doing, for in due season ye shall reap if you faint not. You see, we learn from this story that real miracles are miracles of transformation. And transformation takes on so many shapes and forms. It can happen immediately and completely. It can, we love it when it's done that way. It can happen over time by a succession of small and almost imperceptible changes. We assume that this water turned into wine immediately, but maybe it didn't happen that way. Jesus may have waited to the last possible moment and did it that way or did it along the way. We don't know how it happened. We just know this, when they started pouring, wine came out. Hey, listen, we're on the walk with the water pots right now. Are you with me? We're on the walk with the water pots right now. And things may be changing without us even knowing it. Things may be changing. God is producing something amazing. It may not be readily obvious. It's not always seen. This happened in a water pot. Nobody was watching what was going on in the pot. It was covered. We just have to believe. We have to believe that when we get to the feast, something's going to happen. Something amazing is going to pour out. And it's always God's timing. It's in this life and the life to come as well. He said, listen, his word will not return void. How many of you believe that? Say amen. So we keep preaching. You say, it seems like people aren't listening. I'm giving out the gospel. And they don't seem to. God says, my word will not return void. So we witness. God says he answers prayer according to his will. And the miracle of prayer comes as we tune into his wishes, not just impose our own upon him, but we believe that God answers prayer, so we pray. We just keep on praying. And we pray. And we pray. God says, if you give yourself to my work, if you give yourself to my work, you give sacrificially of your time, talent, and treasure, you will be laying up treasures in heaven. And not only so, I'm not promising a life without tribulation. In fact, I promise you're going to have tribulation. But I'm promising you that there's going to be fruit that will abound to your account in heaven. You will see the results. You will reap. Don't faint. And so we give ourselves to the work of God. We give ourselves. We preach. We witness. We pray. We give. We do our part and we leave the rest to God. And someday we're going to see the miraculous manifestation of his glory through our work in this world. I believe that. I've seen it and I'm going to continue to see it. And I'm going to get the full view when I get to heaven and God says, let me show you the big picture. I've been doing a big work through all this stuff in your life. God wants us to learn faith. He wants us to live by faith. So let's just pick up our water pots and start moving. Whatever he says, do it.
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2: The home where Naomi and Ruth lived was a poor place. Undoubtedly, it was kept clean and picked up because they were industrious women. But they were both widows, and so the place they had found shelter in was a poor place. On this particular morning, it was very quiet. Ruth had returned home before daylight, and Naomi had inquired how she had done on the task in which she had been engaged. These two women were women whose life had changed greatly. Many years before, Naomi had left their home in Bethlehem with her husband Elimelech in a time of famine to go out of the land of Israel into the land of Moab. Naomi and Elimelech were well-to-do people in those days. Elimelech was a mighty man in Bethlehem, a powerful man, a very prosperous man, a wealthy man. But in this time of famine, they left the land and went into the land of Moab. And over the years, things went hard for them. Elimelech died and left Naomi a widow. And then their two sons, who had been in poor health all their lives apparently, Chilion and Mahlon, died, and they left two widows behind them of the Moabite women. And the day came when Naomi determined that she was going to return home because she had heard that there was now bread from God in the house of God, the house of bread, Bethlehem. And so she began to make her way back. Her two daughters-in-law accompanied her, but as she challenged them to count the cost, one of them turned back to her own family, her own people, and her own false gods. But not Ruth. Ruth had determined in her heart that she was going to rest under the shelter of the Almighty God of Israel. And so she pledged her allegiance to her mother-in-law, Naomi, and insisted that she was going to return with her. And wherever Naomi lived, she would live. Naomi's God was her God. And so they had made their way back to Bethlehem, broken, penniless, with nothing in this world. When Naomi returned to Bethlehem and all the people were excited to see her, she said to them, "Don't call me Naomi, call me Mara, because the hand of God has been very heavy upon me, and the name Mara means bitter." She was not complaining, I am convinced. As I read the scriptures carefully about her, she is a woman who knew God and who trusted God, but she was stating the facts. The hand of God had been very heavy. God had permitted great trials to come into her life. And so they had returned. Nothing to eat, no means of support. Formerly great landowners, Naomi and her husband Elimelech in this town, but now penniless. But Ruth is a very industrious woman, and so she leaves her elderly mother-in-law there in the little place they were staying, and she made her way out into the fields to glean after the reapers during the barley harvest. She ended up just by hap, the scripture says. We know that it wasn't by happenstance. This was God's direction. But from Ruth's perspective, as a woman, as a human being, it just seemed to just happen that way. Isn't that true so often in our lives, when in reality the Lord is directing our steps? And so she ended up by hap in the field of Boaz, who was a close relative. Many Bible students believe Boaz was perhaps a brother of Elimelech. We're not sure of that, but a close relative. And Boaz took an interest in her. He had heard of her. And so he gave instructions that she was to glean in his fields only. He would be sure there was plenty for her there. And he instructed his young men to leave handfuls on purpose. In the land of Israel, there was a law which the Lord had established for his people. Actually, several things come into play here. When an Israelite's property was sold or mortgaged, or an Israelite sold himself into slavery, into bondage, in order to get money, the time would come in the year of Jubilee when those things would return to their rightful owners. But apparently, the year of Jubilee was still far off in the future. And so the land which had been Elimelech's, which should have been Chilion's and Mahlon's by right, but they had now died, this land which would have been the property to support Naomi and her daughter-in-law, Ruth, was not available to them. It had been mortgaged in the past. But God had provided that a near kinsman could be what the scripture refers to as a kinsman redeemer. The word is Goel, translated kinsman redeemer. And if he wished, he had the right, the privilege to purchase that back for the family before the year of Jubilee. And so Boaz perhaps could function as the kinsman redeemer. And as was the custom as recorded for us in the scripture, Naomi, as she thought about this, encouraged her daughter-in-law Ruth to approach Boaz about being the kinsman redeemer. Boaz would also have the privilege of marrying this widow, Ruth, and raising up a family name within the family through children. And so Ruth had approached Boaz, as was proper and was the custom for the woman to do so, as the scripture records for us. And Boaz was so glad to do that. He was able to do it because he was a wealthy man. He was willing to do it. He had the capacity to bring this to pass. But he said, "There is one other kinsman who is closer than I, and he really has the first right of redemption. So let me talk to him and see what happens." And so Ruth had returned home early on this morning before daylight. And Naomi had instructed her, "Let's just sit quiet." This is at the end of Ruth chapter 3. "Let's just sit quiet and see how this works out." And so on this day, Ruth did not go out to glean in the field. The barley harvest was over. The wheat harvest was perhaps still going on. But the barley harvest was over, but she stayed home on this morning. It was a different morning. And I imagine on that morning it was very quiet in that little house. There was probably much prayer going up to God out of the hearts of these two women, seeking God's help and His blessing in their time of desperate need. And so they waited. As 2 or 3 or 4 hours went past, the town of Bethlehem began to stir. The people woke up from their night's sleep, and some of them began to venture out of their homes. Boaz was out and about. He went there to the city gate where the leaders of the city would congregate. Apparently, he was one of the great leaders of the city. He may have been the mayor in today's culture. In any case, he was a man who was highly respected, and he was there early. And as the people began to stir about the city, and you can follow the narrative of this in Ruth chapter 4, he saw this other kinsman come by. And so he addresses him in Ruth chapter 4, verse 1, "Ho, such a one." We don't know his name. The scripture just refers to him as such a one. The Holy Spirit, as he moved his servant, probably the prophet Samuel, to pen these words, the Holy Spirit was very careful to name a number of the characters of this narrative. Boaz has a good name. Elimelech's name is there. Elimelech was a man who loved God. Ruth and Naomi have good names. But this other kinsman who is one step nearer than Boaz is such a one. It's interesting to me that after all of these hundreds and several thousand years now, we know the name Boaz. What a name that is. He is a picture of our Lord Jesus Christ in many ways. We have no idea what the name was of such a one, because this man did not carry out his responsibility as a kinsman redeemer. He passed off on it. As you look at the text and begin at verse 2, you see that Boaz takes 10 men of the city. These are 10 of the leaders who were stirring in that area of the gate. And he calls them together for a judgment on this, and he tells them the story. Naomi has come again, he says to the kinsmen before these 10 men of the city. She's come again, and she is selling a parcel of land that belonged to our brother Abimelech. And Boaz announces that he intended to advertise that he was going to redeem this property, but he wanted to ask this kinsman first if he wanted to do it himself, because he had the first right of redemption here. And the kinsman was very happy to do it. He says in verse 4, I will redeem it. He's very quick with his answer. But then Boaz tells him, perhaps reminds him, that if you do so, it's not just a matter of the real estate. There is a widow involved here. Elimelech's son, Mahlon, died and left his young wife. And whoever redeems this land, part of the bargain, and we're not sure how that came about. It may have been something that Naomi had insisted upon. But in any case, the bottom line was part of the bargain will be that she will have to become the wife of the one who redeems the land. And the nearest kin wanted nothing to do with that. In verse 6, he says, I cannot redeem it for myself, lest I mar mine own inheritance. Redeem thou my right to thyself, for I cannot redeem it. Now, if I may pause for just a moment. His name, as far as we know, is such an one. We don't know his real name. He's just that person. He was interested in himself. I'm not sure what motivated him to turn down the bargain because of this little widow, Ruth. Perhaps it was, and I think this is a strong possibility, Ruth was a poor woman. She was also a Moabite. She was not an Israelite. She was someone that many people would look down upon, would disparage as they saw her. And this near kinsman was really happy to get the real estate. It might add to his holdings with his ranch, but he wasn't about to take this poverty-stricken Moabitish woman as his wife. We're not even sure whether Ruth had great physical beauty about herself or not. The scripture does not say. She was a beautiful woman, but she was beautiful because of her character. Boaz had seen that. Ruth was a virtuous woman. She was a woman who was industrious. She was a woman who did not desert her mother-in-law in her old age. She was a woman who had turned and cast herself upon the Lord God of Israel. She was a beautiful woman. The scripture says that the price of a virtuous woman is above the price of rubies in the book of Proverbs. So Boaz had found her to be beautiful. It may be that because of the poverty and the hard work of gleaning out under the hot sun all day from sunrise to sunset had taken some of the bloom off the physical beauty of Ruth. We're not sure, but that would be normal. And so when this nearer kinsman thought about taking Ruth as his wife, he didn't want any part of that bargain. There was nothing there that he found attractive. And so he quickly turned down this deal, which was okay with Boaz, because Boaz loved this woman. He knew what she was, and he cared for her. And so this kinsman said, I cannot redeem it for myself, lest I mar mine own inheritance. People might look down at my family if I do so. And so he turns it down. Now, in the next couple of verses, the scripture makes it clear that this is the custom in this situation in the land of Israel at this time. And when the kinsman said to Boaz, you buy this property for yourself, the kinsman drew off his shoe. And Boaz declared with that act before the elders as he received that shoe of the other kinsman, this day you're witnesses to this. And I imagine by this time there wasn't just the crowd of the 10 city councilmen around. There were probably many other citizens of this town who were interested in what was taking place before them. They all knew about Naomi and Ruth and Boaz now. And so they gather around, and before these witnesses, this other kinsman hands his shoe to Boaz and says, I give to you my right of redemption, you're next in line. Now today we would sign a contract. We would have some kind of formality in our culture like that. In this culture at this time, it was the drawing off of the shoe and the passing of the shoe. You may perhaps be familiar with a reference to this law of levirate marriage recorded earlier in the scripture, where if the widow approached the near kinsman and he refused, she could take a shoe and she could spit at him. And that was a rebuke to him. That is not what takes place here. This is a contract which is being done. And so Boaz declares that this land, he is buying all of that that was Elimelech's and Chilion's and Mahlon's out of the hand of Naomi. And then he goes on to declare, I have also with this bargain purchased Ruth to be my wife, to raise up a name to the dead upon his inheritance, so that that name is not cut off. And you are all witnesses of this. And in verse 11, the people declare, yes, indeed, we are the witnesses. And so this transaction takes place, and we discover very shortly that Ruth becomes his wife. Now, my dear friend, this isn't just a beautiful romantic story out of the history of Israel. God had this recorded for us because it is a picture of something far greater that would take place, which impacts every one of us listening to the Word of God tonight, either here in this great Crown Center or by way of the television or the internet. The story begins some 6,000 years ago in a place known as the Garden of Eden. There God had created a man, the first man, the father of us all. He was your ancestor. His name was Adam. Oh, he was a wealthy man. God had given to him to care for as the steward all of this beautiful creation which we see today and admire, even though it's been terribly marred by sin and by man's marks upon it. Oh, how beautiful it was there in the Garden of Eden and the region of the world we call the Middle East today. God himself would come down every day in the cool of the evening, and he would walk with Adam. Adam bore within him the very breath of God. He was made in the image of God. Oh, he was a man of great wealth and stature whom God had created. Tremendous privilege. But then there came a day when Adam sold his inheritance. He marred his inheritance by sinning against the holy God. In a moment that he perceived as a moment of need, when his wife came to him having partaken of the fruit in disobedience to God's command, and having given of that fruit of the tree of the knowledge of good and evil to her husband Adam, Adam looked at her and he thought of God. And Adam, the scripture makes it clear, knew what he was doing. Adam was not fooled by the serpent as Eve was. And Adam chose Eve instead of Almighty God. And when Adam did so, Adam went into bondage. And every one of us who are born into this world are sons of Adam, sons and daughters of his. And we carry his image in us, the image, the marks, the nature of sin. And so, my dear friend, when you were born into this world, you were born in bondage, separated from God, lost, without hope. Nothing that you could do, nothing that I could do to save ourselves from that bondage, from that slavery, because our sin, inherited and sin which we have chosen to commit, our sin has separated us from a holy God. But there in the garden that day, God made a covering for Adam and Eve. He killed animals and took their skins and made clothes for them. And then he made this promise that someday one would come. He's referred to as the seed of the woman. And this seed of the woman, virgin born, would be the one who would buy us back from bondage. He would pay the cost of our sin. He would make a way back into that wonderful, blessed state with God, which Adam had enjoyed. And in due time, the Lord Jesus Christ came. 2,000 years ago in Bethlehem, the very little town we're talking about here in the book of Ruth, the angels announced the birth of the Savior. This was good news, good tidings. The Savior is born. And some 33 years later, Jesus, Almighty God, the Creator Himself, who had come in human flesh, had taken upon Himself the form of a man as we are, and therefore had become our kinsman in that sense. Jesus made His way willingly to Calvary. He had come for that purpose, and He died a terrible death and paid a terrible spiritual penalty in your place and in mine as our kinsman redeemer. And He gave His blood, the blood of God, which was the price of your sin and mine. So that today, if like Ruth, you will approach Him and you will say to Him, "Be my kinsman redeemer, be my Savior, buy me back from my bondage." He wants to do so. He is able to do so, and He will do so. I know that I am speaking to a number of people who down in your heart, these words ring. You are not sure what all it is I'm talking about, but down in your heart in this great Crown Center and there by the television, there is a terrible ache. There is an emptiness. There is a sense of guilt before God. You know you're guilty and you live with that sense of guilt every day. Perhaps you're in despair, realizing that there really is no way you can help yourself. Your life is without meaning, without purpose. You have relationships, you have friends, perhaps you have family, but there is something missing. Oh, my dear friend, what is missing is that restoration of fellowship with God through forgiveness. And Jesus stands ready to take care of that in your place for you. If you would, right now, just in your heart, you don't even have to say it out loud. But if you would, in your heart, call upon God and say, "I know I need You. I am a sinner. I can't help myself, but I believe in You. I believe You took my place and paid my price. Would You please save me?" If you will do that right now, Jesus' blood will purchase your salvation, just as Boaz purchased Ruth and Naomi out of their bondage. I invite you to do that. Well, the story doesn't end there. I mentioned it earlier. But Naomi had said to Ruth on that morning, "Now, let's just wait." The redemption hadn't taken place yet. Oh, the price was there. That was taken care of. The Redeemer was there. That was taken care of. But there was still a little time before the wedding would take place. He had some business to take care of, and so Boaz went away for a little while. He went into town. The Scripture teaches us that our Lord Jesus Christ has gone away for a little while. 2,000 years ago, nearly, He ascended back to heaven. Oh, He's present with His people. He said to His disciples, that "I will never leave you," or to His believers, "I'll never leave you or forsake you." He said to His disciples, "Where two or three are gathered together, I'll be there in your midst." He sent the Comforter, Almighty God Himself, the Holy Spirit, to live within the hearts of those who call upon Him and trust Him. So He is with us, but His presence is in heaven today. Meanwhile, we're waiting for the completion of that redemption. Those of you who have called upon Him, He has saved you. Your sins are forgiven. There is no longer guilt before God. Your eternity is taken care of. Your home for eternity is heaven. All of that has been established. But you and I still live in this world waiting. We still live in these bodies which are still touched by the marks of the sin on this world. We still have sickness and illness and death, and there's still terror and crime and corruption in this world. And so we wait. And the Scripture speaks of the time when our redemption of our body will come. The book of Romans speaks of that. That time is when Jesus comes back in the rapture. Someday, and I believe soon, based on Scripture and seeing how this world is measuring up day by day with the Scripture, I believe Jesus' coming is just around the corner. And someday you and I who know Jesus as Savior will hear that trumpet. Those who have already died in Christ and have been buried in graves, they will hear that trumpet also. And the voice of the archangel, just as Lazarus heard the voice of Jesus when Jesus said, "Come forth." And the dead in Christ will rise out of their graves, and your body will be changed in a moment, in the twinkling of an eye. It will still be your body of flesh and bone, but the corruption which is in this body will be gone forever. You will be equipped for living in heaven in the presence of God, and we shall be transported in a moment, in the twinkling of an eye, to that new home which Jesus is preparing for us. And our redemption will be complete. And so just as Naomi and Ruth waited that morning, so we wait. But oh, my friend, I believe it will be soon. If you have your Bibles open back to Ruth chapter 4, you will discover that the people declare a blessing for Boaz for what he has done. May your house be like, verse 11, like the house, may your wife be like Rachel and Leah. Those are the two wives of Jacob. He did not say, they did not say, may your house be like Abraham or Isaac. Abraham had only one son. Isaac had only one in the covenant. He had two sons, but one of them went the way of the world. He said, may your house be like Rachel and Leah, the woman that's in your house, be like Rachel and Leah. Rachel and Leah, the verse tells us, the two of them did build the house of Israel. Out of those sons of Rachel and Leah, you have the 12 tribes of Israel. May your house be like that. Surely it has been through the Lord Jesus Christ. Literally hundreds and thousands and hundreds of thousands, and I suppose millions of people have come to the Lord through their kinsman redeemer, the Lord Jesus Christ. And let your house be like the house of Perez, whom Tamar bare unto Judah. That means let your house be numerous. The people of Bethlehem would have understood what that meant because they were descendants of Perez. Perez's family was so numerous that it was finally divided back in the Scriptures, recorded in Numbers chapter 26, verse 21, into two families because it was so numerous. And so this blessing was pronounced. And then what about Naomi? Because the story had begun with Naomi. Verse 14, the women said unto Naomi, blessed be the Lord which hath not left thee this day without a kinsman, that his name may be famous in Israel. And the little child that was born to Naomi and Boaz, to Ruth and Boaz, Naomi took and became a sweet, dear grandmother to that child and took care of it. And The women, her neighbors, gave it a name, saying, "There's a son born to Naomi." They called his name Obed. He is the father of Jesse, the father of David. And so Naomi and Ruth the Moabitess became the parents of the one who would be King David's grandfather. And from King David came our Lord Jesus Christ. Part of the wonder of this story in the scripture is that there is a woman by the name of Ruth who was not an Israelite. She was out of a people who were cursed by God. And yet God, in His grace, took this woman and placed her into the lineage of the Lord Jesus Christ Himself. Dear friend, you and I were cursed people, cursed by our sin, cursed in the sense of having no hope for future. And God, for those who will come to Him, will take them and will place them into the family of God as an heir of God and a joint heir with Jesus Christ. One other word about Ruth, this woman out of Moab. She had been gleaning in the field of Boaz, who's a picture of Jesus. He had been kind to her, but she was poor. She was poverty-stricken. Now she is Mrs. Boaz. Now those servants who left handfuls of purpose for her, she is their mistress. She is an heir and a joint heir with Boaz. She also can give orders and they are taken. And so it is for those who come to Jesus Christ. We become heirs of God and joint heirs with Jesus Christ. What a wonderful privilege, what a wonderful position we have for those who trust Jesus as their Savior.
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3: Take your Bible, find the Gospel of Luke, if you would. The Gospel of Luke, chapter 8. It's a familiar parable, the parable of the seed and the sower and the soils. And today we're going to notice what Jesus is teaching us concerning the matter of our responsibility of sowing the seed. When you come to Luke chapter 8, you're going to find that Jesus is traveling from village to village in the region of Galilee. And while he's there, he's sharing the message of the kingdom of good news, the gospel. And finally, as he concludes that round of speaking in those various villages, he comes to an open area in between. And verse 4 says of Luke chapter 8, that a large crowd gathered from out of every city. And it was then, the Bible says, that Jesus began to speak to them a parable. We know what a parable is. You may have heard it described this way. It's an earthly story with a heavenly meaning. That's a nice description, but it's also described this way. It's just an extended simile. It's a thought process that's parallel, that teaches a lesson or gives principles. For a moment, I want us to look at the master teacher as he shares this particular parable, and I want you to notice what we can draw from it as he interprets it for us. Look in Luke 8, verse 5. And the sower went out to sow his seed, and as he sowed, some fell by the wayside, and it was trodden down, and the fowls of the air devoured it. And some fell upon a rock, and as soon as it was sprung up, it withered away because it lacked moisture. And some fell among thorns, and the thorns sprang up with it and choked it. And other fell on good ground and sprang up and bare fruit 100-fold. And when he had said these things, he cried, "He that hath ears to hear, let him hear." Verse 9, the disciples come to him because they don't understand the parable. They ask the question, what does this parable mean? So on a rare occasion, Jesus interprets the parable for his hearers and for our benefit as readers. He gives the interpretation in verse 11. Look there if you would. Verse 11. Now the parable is this. The seed is the word of God. And those by the wayside are they that hear. Then cometh the devil and taketh away the word out of their hearts, lest they should believe and be saved. They on the rock are they which when they hear receive the word with joy. And these have no root. which for a while believe, and in a time of temptation, fall away. And that which fell among thorns are they, which when they have heard, go forth, and are choked with cares and riches and pleasures of this life, and bring no fruit to perfection or maturity. But that on the good ground are they which in an honest and a good heart, having heard the word, keep it and bring forth fruit with patience. When you study this parable and the interpretation that follows, it's easy to break down the parable's three primary elements. The first primary element of the parable is that of the seed. And Christ tells us the meaning of the seed. Verse 11, he very clearly says, the seed is the word of God. But then you see the second element that's presented, and that is that of the soils. There are four types of soils, and it gives the picture of how people relate to the word of God. As the seed is scattered, the soil relates to the seed differently based upon its circumstance, and so do people in relationship to the word. But then there's a third element that is important but is not primary. It's the element of the sower, the one who scatters the seed upon the soils. Every one of us who are believers in this chapel service today are to be sowers of the Word of God. I think sometimes we misunderstand the role and the responsibility as a sower of the seed. So for our brief time together, and I underline the word brief, I want to focus on the sower, and I want us to notice three observations that the sower does not do. Three observations about what the sower does not do. Number one, observation number one is this, is that the sower does not hoard the seed. The sower does not hoard or stockpile the seed. Look at verse 5. A sower went out to sow, notice this, his seed. Notice the possessive pronoun. It is his seed. The sower is giving away what was given to him. You see, the Bible tells us much about sowing, and the purpose of sowing is to give away, and we're to do it in two ways. I want you to write down two thoughts in giving away the seed. Number one, the Bible teaches us that the sower is to sow plentifully. You might write down this reference, 2 Corinthians 9, verse 6. But this I say, he which soweth sparingly shall reap also sparingly, and he which soweth bountifully shall reap also bountifully. So with the seed you have been given, the word of God that you have, the word of God that's been placed in your heart and in your hand, are you sowing it plentifully? Secondly, the word of God is to be sown passionately. The psalmist writes in Psalm 126, verse 6, he that goeth forth and weepeth, bearing precious seed, shall doubtless come again with rejoicing, bringing his sheaves with him. There is passion on both extremes. As the seed is being scattered, there's a brokenness, there is a weeping. But when the harvest returns, there is a rejoicing, there is passion in the service of sowing. Knowing that the seed is the word of God and that you and I are the sowers, I ask myself this question, I ask you this question. How are we doing as sowers? Are we doing what God has called us to do? According to Barna Research Group, almost 9 out of 10 households in America, that's 87%, 9 out of 10 own a Bible. The average American family has 3 Bibles in their home. When they drill that data down to evangelical Christians, they found that the average evangelical Christian has 9 Bibles and wants to purchase more. On average, in America, 20 million Bibles are sold, not given away. 20 million Bibles are sold each year. That's double the amount of Bibles sold in the 1950s. But being a sower of the word and the seed is not just having a Bible. It's also the idea of learning from the Bible. The sower went forth with his seed. What has God been teaching you from his word? Think about just in our experience here at Pensacola Christian College. We gather here in this chapel service. Some of you have come from a Bible class, and you've heard Bible taught throughout this week in those classes from qualified Bible expositors. You've been in chapel four times. You've been in church. You are hearing the seed of the Word of God. It's being given to you consistently. It is your seed now. God has been giving it to you. Some of you go beyond that and listen to your favorite preacher or Bible teacher.

Secondly, the sower doesn't judge the soils. Notice this. There are four different soils where the sower is just indiscriminately casting the seed. Let's look at these four soils, and you're going to notice that three have negative qualities and only one has a positive quality. There's first of all the roadside soil. Jesus in his interpretation tells us in verse 12, those by the wayside are they that hear. Then cometh the devil and taketh away the word out of their hearts, lest they should believe and be saved. So, based on experience, we would say, well, if I'm going to cast seed on a hard road and the fowls of the air are going to come and take that seed away, so Satan would do the same thing with the seed of the Word of God, let's just not waste our time doing that. But that's not what the sower does. He does not judge the soil. He just scatters the seed. The second soil is that of the rocky soil. Look at verse 13. They on the rock are they which when they hear receive the word with joy, with the idea of an emotional response, but they have no root, and then they for a while believe, but in the time of temptation they fall away. There's nothing of substance to their belief. You say, well, the Bible says they believe. I remind you, the devils believe and tremble according to the book of James. It's just an emotional response, and it never takes heart in their lives. You would think, why would I place that seed there? There's not going to be any fruit that comes from that. But then there's a third negative soil. It's the ruined soil. Look again, verse 14. That which fell among thorns are they, when they have heard, go forth and are choked with the cares and the riches and the pleasures of this life, and they bring no fruit to perfection. They bring no fruit to maturity. The three negative soils that are described here is the soil that the seed is stolen from the heart, the seed that never takes root because the heart is shallow, it's only emotional. The seed brings forth some level of fruit in early life, but it's strangled by the cares and the riches and the pleasures of this life, and there's no fruit unto maturity. But then there is that one positive soil, verse 15. But that on the good ground are they which in an honest and good report, having heard the word, keep it and bring forth fruit with patience. We know that Jesus described this good ground's harvest as being 100-fold. Now, the point that I'm trying to make is this, is that the sower doesn't exclusively target the receptive soil. He scatters the seed on all four. He doesn't just say, well, I'm a good ground sower. He says, I am willing to scatter the seed and let God do the work on the bad soil, on the rocky soil, on the ruined soil, on the roadside soil. I am willing to indiscriminately scatter the seed wherever it may go. Now, in business, that's counter to what the practice would be. In business, we're told that we're to market, when we are to market our product to an audience that will be the audience to give the greatest return. And it makes sense that you do that. You target that audience that would give you that 100-fold return. Don't waste that product and that message to someone who's not going to buy the product. But listen to me, college student, what is good for business is not good for Bible sowing. The principle is this. It is not our job to assess, evaluate, categorize the soils that we come in contact with. It is just our job to scatter the seed. And I promise you, you just be faithful in scattering the seed. There will be some rocky soil that will bring no fruit, and there will be some ruined soil that will not bring fruit to perfection, and there will be some roadside soil that the enemy will come and steal the seed. But for every three that are bad, there is the one good that brings that 100-fold return. It's not our job to judge the soil. It's just our job to scatter the seed. So what does the sower not do? Number one, the sower doesn't hoard the seed. He scatters it. The sower doesn't judge the soils. He scatters the seed on all of the soils. But here's the third and final thought, the sweetest words a preacher ever said. The sower doesn't seek the spotlight. I want to point this out to you. In verse number 5 is the only time the sower is ever mentioned. He's mentioned directly and then indirectly. A sower went out to sow his seed, and as he sowed, that's the last time it's mentioned.

0: As Jesus is giving this parable, he's making it clear that the sower is not irrelevant, but the sower is not the issue. It's not all about the sower. It's ultimately about the seed and the soil that will receive it. Can I make this point to you as a man who's pastored for almost 26 years, a man who's far older than you are? Be careful. Be careful when the messenger becomes more important than the message. In the spectrum between evangelicalism and fundamentalism, we have a tendency towards hero worship. We don't worship them perhaps in the terms of idolatry. Sometimes we come close to doing that. But the people that we follow, the people that we are listening to, sometimes are those that have the largest church or have the biggest social media following or have the coolest podcast or the most unique style of delivery. And mark my words, I'm not saying they're wrong for that. It's not wrong to have a large church. It's not wrong to have a podcast. It's not wrong to have a social media following. But what is wrong is when we look at that and we say to ourselves, if I could only be like them, then God could really use me. But I'm here to tell you, the measure of success is not fame. It's faithfulness. And Jesus is teaching us that an unnamed sower goes out with his seed and he impacts the world to the point there's a hundredfold reaping of a harvest because of the seed that is scattered. That's why Paul told the Corinthian church in 1 Corinthians chapter 1, God primarily chooses the weak and the foolish so that he can confound the wise, so that he can show the strong they're not as strong as they thought they were. But ultimately, he chooses the weak and the foolish so that no flesh could glory in his presence. College student, learn it now. It's not about you. You're just a sower. It's about you taking the seed that God has given you and you using that seed faithfully. And by the way, I have learned this in my life and I can say this as a testimony. I have learned that God is not impressed by the big nor embarrassed by the small. All he's asking for is faithfulness. And when you're faithful to sow the seed, don't hoard it. When you're faithful to sow the seed and not judge the soils, and when you're faithful to sow the seed and not seek the spotlight, it is then that God will use you in a powerful way. I say with Jesus in verse number 5, as we leave this place, may we be sowers who leave here sowing our seed.
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3: One amazing example of strength is Esther. She famously proclaimed, "If I perish, I perish," as she prepared to go before the king on behalf of her persecuted people. 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Her passion and purpose were deeply rooted in God's plan. 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
2: That was James C. Johnson. 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
4: Take your Bible, if you would, join me this evening in 2 Timothy chapter number 2. 2 Timothy chapter number 2. And we're going to look at something tonight that is not an unfamiliar passage, but hopefully a timely reminder for us about what really matters. What really matters? You know, I suppose there is some kind of an intrinsic desire that all of us have to give ourselves to something in life that really matters. And you know, one of two things, whether you're looking forward to, you know, hey man, a lot of life is yet before me, and all things being equal, that's true for a lot of people in here. It's not true for everybody. Some of us are closer to the end than we are to the beginning. My wife and I were in a business this last, just a couple days ago. We were in a business and we're talking to the person that's there and that's waiting on us. And she looked at me and she said, she's kind of a little nervous. She's, trying to broach this carefully, but there's actually a discount if you're a certain age. And so I just stopped her right there. I said, don't even do that. I'm going somewhere else, all right? It's just like, you know, here she's asking, like, if you're, you know, this age, so are you 70? No, she didn't say that, okay? She said, you know, if you're 55, and I said, I'm not, thank you very much. I'm close, but it's none of your business how close, all right? So anyhow, you know, I'm closer to one side than I am the other. Sometimes we even talk about people who have this midlife crisis. You know, they get into this certain age, oftentimes, you know, men in their maybe late 40s, early 50s, kind of my age. And, you know, it's like this crisis of, hey, what have I given myself to? So when you're thinking about the road that's before you, the road that you're on, or the road that you're looking back over, I mean, all of us want to look at that and we want to say, you know, have I given myself, whether it's before me or whether it's behind me, have I given myself to that which matters? So what kind of a man or a woman does it take to really make a difference? You know, we live in a society, in an age, in a day when it does need people impacting our culture, our cities, our communities, our churches, our families. So what kind of a person does actually make a difference? I mean, how many times have you ever gone through a day? Has someone ever asked you, hey, how was your day? And then you said something like, oh, hey, I got a lot done today. And you look back and it's like, hey, it was a profitable day. I got a lot done. Or have you ever had those kind of days where, how was your day? And you said, it's like the day came and went and I didn't get anything done. But how about life? You know, like a week that goes by. And what is it that you gave yourself to through the course of that week? I mean, just start building upon that. Wouldn't it be frustrating to take a month of your life, a month of it, or a year? I mean, how long? Years, the compilation of life. All of life is made up of individual moments of time. One moment that follows another, that follows another. It's not so different. I may have mentioned this before, but it's not so different from just taking an image. Do you remember how cartoons used to be made where you draw a picture and then another picture and another picture? And you take that compilation of pictures and you could take it, and sometimes they made little books like this, and you just take it and you'd start to flip through the book and the image would come to life. And that really is, it's the reality of your life. It's made up of one picture after another, after another. And I wonder, when you start to consider what it is, the moments of time that you and I have given ourselves to, do they really matter? I mean, how much? If you took out a section, you know, of the picture of your life, you take out a section like, oh yeah, that week, that was a wasted week. Or a month, or years. So when it's all said and done, how much of this do you want to say, wow, man, I gave myself to that and it didn't really matter? He even alludes to that in the passage. It's not our text, but look in your Bible, look at 2 Timothy You're in chapter 2. Look at some of the things that he says in this passage. He's talking about, all right, there is a give and a take. There is a positive and a negative. He hits it in things like verse number 11. These are just eternal truths. He says, "This it is a faithful saying, for if we be dead with him, we shall also live with him." Okay, so if I died with him, I live with him. Verse number 12, "If we suffer, we shall also reign with him. If we deny him, he also will deny us." That's not, by the way, like Peter's denial. That is a denying that means, really, if you look at that in context, some people have said, oh, if I deny him, the word literally carries the idea of if I refuse him. If I refuse him, oh, wow, I refuse what he offered, then obviously he will refuse me. If we believe not, yet he abideth faithful, he cannot deny himself. That's another beautiful passage. It has the idea of, oh, Lord, I believe, but what if my belief falters or if I waver? He says, I can't deny myself, and therefore I can't even deny you. Look down at this when you start to think about, what have I given myself to? Look down at verse number 16. But shun profane, that word really means common or unholy. But shun, stay away from it. You know, common babblings, vain babblings, that means empty or useless. It's just this conversation that has no value to it. And the emptiness of the conversation actually opens the door for something that's even more problematic. Look at what it says after that. He says, but shun profane and vain babbling. Okay, unholy, common, empty, useless language. Why? For they will increase unto more ungodliness. In other words, it creates this atmosphere that's conducive to godlessness. So he says, have purposeful conversation. All of this just helps us understand, like, I don't want the story of my life to be such that when it's all said and done, it's like, wow, there was a lot in there that just didn't mean anything. Okay, so how do we prepare for this? What do we do? Well, Paul, writing to younger Timothy, says, Timothy, these are some things that you need to be about. Now, again, these are things connected specifically in this pastoral epistle to a younger pastor, but they have a general appeal to everybody, to all of us. Everyone who claims the name of Christ can take these truths and say, Lord, I can apply that in whatever it is you've called me to do. So look again at verse number 14, and we'll read down to verse 15. 2 Timothy 2, verse 14 says, of these things, put them in remembrance, charging them before the Lord that they strive not about words to no profit, but to the subverting of the hearers. That word's an interesting word, the subverting of the hearers. It means, it's this literally, subverting. If you look up the Greek word, it is, there's no even transliteration. The word is catastrophe. That's what it is in the Greek. He says, listen, if this is just emptiness, it's gonna be to the catastrophic conclusion of people. He's saying, Timothy, what you do matters. I'm talking to you, Timothy. How you're going to position yourself is so important because it could be catastrophic, not just for you, but for other people. And then he gets to a verse number 15 that maybe you memorized from the time you were a child. Verse number 15, study to show thyself approved unto God, a workman that needeth not to be ashamed, rightly dividing the word of truth. Now, for a lot of you, it's not true for all of us, so there's a large group of people here tonight that this doesn't apply to, but a lot of you right now are in the middle of midterms, okay? How many of you have more study than you have time right now? How many of you, oh, wow, that's a lot. Okay, how many of you are studying right now, actually? Okay, so don't use this time, but when you start to think about like, oh man, I've got this coming before me. There's a work of preparation. I've got to get myself, my mind, my you know, recall. I've got to get this all prepared. Well, the Apostle Paul starts to say, okay, what is a workman that is unashamed that when he looks back over it and he just considers the moment by moment, What is a workman who's unashamed? What does this guy look like? What does this person look like? Well, here's a couple things that I think we could come away with from this passage and say, oh, that's what it looks like. What are they like? First of all, they seek the approval of the one that really matters. If you want to look back on life and not have this, like, man, look at what I gave myself to and oh, I have regrets about that. If you want to not have that be your story, what do you do? Well, begin here. Begin with seeking the approval of the one that really matters. He says, study to show thyself approved. Okay, it's a demonstration of this is my life. He's not just talking about, hey, Timothy, get your head in the book. Now, it includes that, but he's actually saying study. It means to exert yourself, to make haste, to be diligent, to advance. Timothy, okay, earlier he says endure hardness as a good soldier. No man that warreth entangleth himself in the affairs of this life, that he may please him that's called him to be a soldier. He says, okay, this is not always easy. This isn't just like, hey, it's just this walk in the park. No, this is life and it's consequential. So dig in, Timothy. Advance the work. Have some sense about you that says, wow, I can't just coast. There's going to have to be some movement forward. Now, you say, well, isn't it God that does the work? The answer is absolutely. There's no question about it. But I will tell you, God certainly does expect his work to be done through our moment-by-moment obedience. Don't put on God what God has put on you and I to simply respond to and obey. Well, God didn't do it, so it must be. No. God said, I'm willing, ready, able to supply you all you need, but you now are expected to take a step, an actionable movement forward of obedience. This is the idea of, okay, Lord, I know the one I'm going to please, and I'm going to advance the work that you've given me to do. The word show, study to show, it means make yourself available. Study to show. Here I am, Lord. I want to advance. Here I am. What do you want me to do? You know, when you and I come with that, here I am, we avail ourselves, make ourselves available to him. It's really a wonderful, liberating place. It takes the pressure off from you and it puts it on in its rightful place on God. I don't have to worry about this. I just make myself available to you. So whatever you want me to do, Lord, I don't believe, this is me personally, and it's something any of us could say to God. I don't believe that there is such a thing as separate from, you know, what vocationally we might do. Well, full-time Christian service. Wouldn't it be wonderful if the Lord called several in here to full-time Christian service? No. He's called all of us to full-time Christian service. It doesn't matter what you do. And you know, if you just say, Lord, study to show thyself. I present myself. I'm yours no matter what you do. It really doesn't matter. Listen, today, if you're here and you are on the faculty or staff and you are working in the business office, if you're from the community and you're an engineer or you're in the military or you're working at Sacred Heart or Baptist Hospital or West Florida, it doesn't matter. All of us are called by definition to be full-time servants of God. And you know, you don't have to worry about what he has for you. You just say, Lord, I present myself to you. So if you want me to preach, I'll be a full-time servant of yours preaching. If you want me to take your word and do what we call today, you know, advance the work of missions, God, I just show myself. I present myself to you. I'll be a full-time servant in law enforcement. I'll be a full-time servant in a legal profession. I'll be a full-time servant as an engineer. It really doesn't matter. So long as you and I say, I know the right one to please. His name is Jesus, and I just present myself to him. So study, okay, so I'm going to advance something to show I present myself. And you know, study to show thyself. It means exactly what it says. Just don't worry about what everybody else is doing. He's talking to you. He's talking to me. When you and I take control over what it is that we're going to do, it really is a miserable place. When you and I take control over it, What we're doing is we're saying, Lord, I'm going to control this section of my life. And I promise you, you're not going to do better than he will. I promise you. So relinquish that control. I know the right one to please. It's not me. It's not someone else. It's him. So the place he begins is study to show thyself approved. The psalmist said it this way. I delight to do thy will, O my God. Yea, thy law is within my heart. He just says, Lord, I want to do what you want me to do. And that results in approved. Study to show thyself, to present yourself approved. Okay, in Paul's day, back in the ancient day, the coin, there was no banking system like you and I have today. So the coin, there's no paper money back then. And it was coins, metal coins. And what they would do is they would take the coin, the metal would be heated, poured into some kind of a mold, it would be cooled, and then what they would do is they would trim the edges. They would make the coins round. Now, what unscrupulous people would do is they would actually shave more off the coin than was intended to be shaved off. What they're trying to do is they're trying to collect the metal, the precious metals for themselves. But in common Greek, a person who was a person of integrity, a person who was like, wow, they don't shave anything extra off. Do you know what they did? They called them, the Greek word was dokimos, dokimos. That's what they would call them. Oh, you're a dokimos. That means you're a person who is a person of integrity. You're a person who is approved. And do you know what he did? He's not trying to cut a corner. He's not trying to shave something off. Well, I think I can probably, you know, the right one to please. Yeah, that's God. I think what I can do is I can probably please God and do what I want to do. And God says, there's no mixing of that. Just present yourself to me. And that then you can be a person who studies. I want to see this advance. To show, I just present myself to God, a workman that needs not be ashamed. You can be the person who is, approved. Okay, so what else do we see? When we're starting to think about what really matters, well, this workman who's unashamed, he seeks the approval of the one that really matters. Number two, they live as if the work really matters. They live as if the work, wow, the work really matters. Okay, he says, a workman that needeth not to be ashamed. This is a continual desire to be the workman that doesn't have to, in a sense, tuck his eyes. He doesn't have to hang his head. The workman that needeth not to be ashamed. You know, in Ephesians chapter 2, verse number 10, it says, for we are his workmen, created in Christ Jesus unto, there's a purpose. Okay, we're his workmen. We're created in Christ Jesus. To what end? Well, we're created, his workmen, created in Christ Jesus unto good works, which God hath before ordained that we should walk in them. He's planned it out. He's got your path all taken care of. He knows the beginning from the end. So I'm a workman that needs not be ashamed. I'm a workman created for a purpose unto good works, which God's got all planned out, which God hath before ordained. He says, listen, here's the plan. Come on. Walk in this plan. It doesn't matter your age or stage of life. I have come personally to realize that. It doesn't matter our age or stage. It doesn't matter if you're 13 in here this evening. It doesn't matter if you're 19, 20, 21. It doesn't matter if you're 33 or 63. All of us come to points on a regular basis, every different age, every different stage of life. We all come to points where our will comes in conflict with his. The work that we want to do comes in some kind of conflict with his. And I think God does it purposefully at every different age and stage of life. It'd be easy right now for us to talk to college students because you've got life before you. But let me just tell you, God, in his wisdom, I think brings us continually to places where we have to make decisions. Am I going to advance his work or mine? And he's just saying, I've created you for a purpose. Now, don't we think, shouldn't we assume that God, whose wisdom is infinite, he is omniscient, he knows all. So if God's creating me, if he's creating you, and he says, okay, I've created you, and here's the work I created you to accomplish, doesn't it just make sense that we'd say, okay, I'm going to present myself to you because you created me for something? And isn't there something wonderful about, we've referenced this before from this pulpit, but isn't there something wonderful about doing what God created you to do? Like sensing the joy of God when you just take on what it is that God before ordained. He said, I got this whole plan for you, and it's a really good one. How many of you have ever been a little bit nervous? Don't raise your hand, but a little suspect of God's plan. A little suspicious. Ooh, Lord, I just don't know. No, it's a plan that God before ordained. It's a good plan. He created you for it so that you could walk in it. For example, how many of you have ever been a little bit nervous about wondering who it is that God has for you to spend the rest of your life with? A little bit nervous. Like, oh, Lord, I want to marry, and I think I know the person I want to marry. And sometimes God starts to shuffle those things around. And sometimes you say, I want to know the person I'm going to marry, okay? But I'm a little bit nervous if I just say, okay, Lord, what do you want? I'm a little bit nervous. Like, Lord, I want to, you know, some guy out here, like, Lord, I want to marry a pretty girl. Is that okay, Lord? I want her to be pretty. I'm a little nervous, Lord, okay? Because I know me and who, I don't know, you know, so. Some girl, you know, I want to marry a handsome guy. I want to be nice, ride a horse, you know, and I want a good guy. We get a little bit nervous. Doesn't God who created you know? Well, you know, your work, your employment. I don't know. Maybe it's more so like when we're contemplating our futures and what it is that God has for us. Maybe there's more reservation about submitting to vocational service. Remember, all of us are called to full-time Christian service, but maybe there's a little bit more reservation about vocational service. Like you've sensed that God may be directing you into vocational ministry, to pastor, be an evangelist, some vocational ministry. Oh, Lord, man, if I do that, I have this plan, I'm a junior. Oh man, I'm a junior and it's midterms of my, I'm about to be a senior if midterms go well. Oh Lord, you know the change that would be? Sometimes I think there's this greater hesitancy when we're talking about vocational ministry. Doesn't God who created you, he created you with a plan which he foreordained, with the intention that we would walk in it. Doesn't he know? You know, the person who really gets it, like I'm a workman that doesn't need to be ashamed. They know, I know the one I'm going to please, and I know I'm living as if the work really matters. I don't want to miss it as it pertains to the work. What did you build me to do? Ultimately, he built all of us to give glory to him. That all of us are built so that we give other people, they look at us, they have a high opinion of him. But he's built you specifically. How are you going to give him that glory? The idea is that we are his work and we want to submit ourselves to whatever it is, whatever work it is that he has prepared us for. Don't settle for something lesser. Don't be a workman that does need to be ashamed. Have you ever torn something apart that someone built before? Like, I mean, big construction. Have you ever been involved in, you know, maybe you're going to change a wall or something like that. Have you ever seen stuff that sometimes construction guys leave behind? Like you pulled something out and pulled something up and you look and it's like, wow, their lunch has been down there for the last 7 years, you know? And you're pulling something out and there's Coke cans in there or water bottles. And have you ever seen all that before? Sometimes our rationale is, well, It's not going to matter. Who's going to see it? Wouldn't it be great if it mattered because we see it? Like we're the ones doing it? Wouldn't it be great if it just mattered because we know it's there? Wouldn't it be great with an understanding? Because listen, the work matters because there is someone who does see, and I'm one of those. Maybe if nobody else sees that this is not the best, but I know that. Personally, I know. So why would I want to just do it if I know and the one for whom I am doing this does know? Well, look at the last thing this evening. You know, a person who really understands that I want to be a workman that's approved. I don't want to be ashamed. I want to know what really matters. Well, they know that the one that they're doing the work for, I know the one to please. I know that the work really matters. And then the last thing, they study as if the word, and I use capital W, the word really matters. He concludes this charge to Timothy by saying, rightly dividing the word of truth. Rightly dividing. That means, Timothy, that you're going to approach the book. Now, he's going to tell Timothy, preach the word. Be instant in season, out of season. Reprove, rebuke, exhort with all longsuffering and doctrine. He's going to tell him all of that. But do you know what he has to, what Timothy has to do to be able to preach the word is he has to rightly divide it. Hey, listen, this is true for all of us. Anyone can make the word this word. Any can manipulate it in such a way that you can get it to say what you want to say. In fact, he goes on and he gives, if you look a little bit further, look down at verse number 17. 2 Timothy 2, verse number 17. And their word will eat as doth a canker, in whom is Hymenaeus and Philetus, who concerning the truth have erred, saying that the resurrection is past already, and overthrow the faith of some. Do you know what they're doing? They're taking the word and mishandling it, and they're actually causing the faith of some to stumble. So when he says to Timothy, rightly dividing the word of truth, he's saying, okay, so approach it and be able to separate. Okay, I understand this. This goes here, and I got this. This goes over here. I understand where these go. I'm rightly dividing the word of God that's quick, powerful, sharper than any two-edged sword. Okay, rightly dividing. Separating these things. So I know where it goes. I understand this. Listen, all of us have to be able to handle this with some measure of skill. It's not like we just keep passing it off to someone else, and hey, you fill me in on that, and you help me understand that. And oh, I know, that is the job. The church is tasked with this. Young Timothy is tasked with it. But listen, that's not where it ends. All of us have to have this pursuit of what's really important. And if I'm going to be a person who I look back and I see like, wow, I gave myself to something wonderful. What do we look at? The Word of God. This is important. It really matters. It means that as you know the truth, you separate truth from error. It becomes something that we're able to act upon when we begin to realize, okay, I shouldn't be doing this. I should be doing this. There is a great level of maturity in any age and stage of life when I can get myself to say no to something. And I can also get myself to say yes to something else. And do you know where that comes from? It comes from, okay, I get it. That's why I should not be involved in this. I understand it. This is why I should give myself to this. It's really part of rightly dividing the word of truth. Hey, Campus Church, what is it that you tell yourself no to because of a grasp on this? Not just because there's a rule. Not just because, well, that's what, you know, my parents say. Not just because, well, that's the way I grew up, and I grew up at a good old time, and so we just never did that. Well, that's all fine, but is that enough? When is the last time that you can point to and say, you know what? I do this. I'm engaged in this because I get it. I understand it here. It's why I'm participating in this. It's why I'm doing this. It's why I'm striving to advance this. Because we see something here and we strive to advance it. For years, you know, working with teenagers, I've heard teens say something like this. I've heard teenagers say, I'm basically really developing my own convictions right now. And the way they communicate it is in such a way that says, you know, my parents have their convictions, but those are not mine. I'm developing my own convictions. Well, it's great for anyone, a teenager, anyone to develop their own convictions, but not to depart from truth, to try to create some new truth. When you start to think about it in that way, listen to what wisdom says in Proverbs chapter 2. Listen to how he communicates this. Proverbs chapter 2, beginning in verse number 1. My son, so now it's wisdom speaking to the son. My son, if, it's an important two-letter word. My son, if thou wilt receive my words and hide my commandments with thee, so that thou incline thine ear unto wisdom and apply thine heart unto understanding. Yea, if thou criest after knowledge and liftest up thy voice for understanding, if thou seekest her as silver and searchest for her as for hid treasures, then shalt thou have understanding in the fear of the Lord and find the knowledge of God. Do you know what he's saying? He's saying, hey, listen, you don't have to have this redefinition of truth. You just have to have a transfer of it. When you start to understand the reality of the value of the word, I'm going to give myself to something that really matters, the word of God. Don't try to redefine truth. Well, I'm just trying to develop my own convictions. Well, if it's true for generations past, true. I'm not talking about a preference. I'm not talking about a little what. I'm talking about that which is true for all people, all places, and all times. Then don't try to redefine it. Just say, Lord, help me to now accept it. Let that there be a transfer of truth from them to you, from the word to you, and then you seek to transfer it on to others. May God give us an obsession not only to then know the truth, but to give ourselves wholly to it. Years ago, in fact, it was back in the 1930s, in the Saturday Evening Post, they wrote the full version of it, of a poem called The Night That Shanghai Burned. It's about apathy is really what the poem's about, but listen to the last four lines. For some men die by shrapnel, and some go down in flames, but most men perish inch by inch in play at little games. Oh, Lord, I don't want to die inch by inch at play in little games. Let's give ourselves to something that matters, something that really matters. Know the right one to please. Know that the work matters and you're built for it. And know that there is something that's going to live and abide forever, and that is the Word of God. Father, thank you for truths, truths that we can hold on to, and that when we give ourselves to them, Lord, it's impactful. This Word has the power to change our lives. May the realities of our life, the individual moments, be constructed in such a way, inch by inch, hour by hour, week by week, year by year, may the moments of our life be so constructed that when it's all said and done, we can look back on it and we can say that we gave ourselves to that which truly matters. Lord, dismiss us with your blessing clearly upon us. This we pray. In Jesus' name, amen.
1: This is Rejoice Pulpit. And now, a sermon from a past Bible conference at Pensacola Christian College.
5: Hello. It is great being here. I am honored. I like to say thank God for the opportunity to have my wife Barbara with me. Whenever she's with me, I'm much better behaved. That may disappoint you. But good to have my wife, Barbara, back there. And I love her. We've been married for 43 years, and we're on our way to forever together. Amen. So she's still my girlfriend. And also good to have Jeremy Hubbard and his wife, Gail, and their two daughters, Mary McKenzie, with us, one of our fine deacons. It was kind of serendipity here that they're going to be here this week, and they came anyway, knowing I was going to be here. Praise the Lord. And always good to see my good friend Carl Green. 36 years ago when I started pastoring that church, he was one of the earliest youth pastors that we have, and he and Nancy did such a great work for the Lord. It was good to see their children grow up, Katie and Claire. They're not quite there yet, and Clint, and but I love these people. I love all of you. I love all of our students that are here from our church, and please, if you're from our church, don't make yourself scarce. Come give me a hug. Amen. And if that offends you, shake my hand. If you can't handle that, wave at me. And but again, a lot of precious memories are here. One precious memory I have is your president, Brother Troy, Dr. Shoemaker, AKA. And there's a lot of things that are in my mind, and he stands out as I hope this comes out right. You know, I was praying. I said, Lord, I want to say this right. But for those of you that wonder, you know, what does it take to be used of God? I remember when I was a youngster, I was getting the impression that you need to have a dramatic testimony. You need to be a prodigal, or you need to be on dope, and you need to get delivered from, you know, being a rock and roller and everything like this. And he was a rock and roller. Amen. He was. Right. His foot was upon a rock. His name was upon a roll. Amen. Boom. Anyway, that's so old, isn't it? But here's what I remember about your president. He was one of the hardest working young men that I ever saw in any youth group. He wasn't a taker in the youth activity. He was a giver. He helped make the youth activities happen. And he was quiet. He was quiet. There were a lot of loudmouths in his youth group, and he was not one of them. And so this is what I hope doesn't come across wrong, okay? When I knew Troy as a youngster, it was a very undramatic knowing. You know what I mean? There was no drama. He had not been delivered from an alcohol experience. He had not been delivered from a rebellious experience. He was a good boy. And what am I trying to say? God blesses good boys. Amen. Does that make sense? Okay, you know? Who shall ascend to the hill of the Lord? He that hath clean hands and a pure heart. How can I be used of God like that? Behave yourself. Okay? God can still use prodigals and drunks that after they get saved, you know, after they get right with the Lord. But I just want to say, God bless you, Brother Troy. You and Denise are a good example, good role models of being what you ought to be when you were younger in life. I love PCC. Three of my four kids went here. Seven of my wonderful grandkids are indirect results of this place. I love it here. If you have your Bibles, let's stand for just a moment and turn to Psalm 137. Psalm 137. All right. I'm looking at the clock. I just want y'all to know that I know there's a clock there. And as Elizabeth Taylor said to her eighth husband, I won't keep you long. Notice what it says. President Bush used to say, okay, but anyway, look at Psalm 137. Yeah, Psalm 137. Thank you for the message, Brother Tim. What a blessing. What a great reminder of how we need the manifested presence of the Lord. Looking forward also to hearing Dr. Lewis and Dr. Monte, and what a blessing to be with this lineup. And I've enjoyed the music. I enjoyed the beautiful men's choir. What a great job they did, and the enthusiasm. I appreciate also the specials that we just heard a moment ago. Just fantastic. The two groups, the young men, the young ladies. The music here is great. Speaking of music, look at Psalm 137, verse 1. By the rivers of Babylon, there we sat down, yea, we wept when we remembered Zion. We hanged our harps upon the willows in the midst thereof. For there they that carried us away captive required of us a song, and they that wasted us required of us mirth, saying, sing us one of the songs of Zion. How shall we sing the Lord's song in a strange land? If I forget thee, O Jerusalem, let my right hand forget her cunning. If I do not remember thee, let my tongue cleave to the roof of my mouth, if I prefer not Jerusalem above my chief joy. Let's go to the Lord in prayer, and then please be seated after we're through praying. Lord God and Heavenly Father, we thank you for the message that Brother Zechariah brought for us tonight. It's exactly what we needed. Help us, O Lord, not to inhibit what you're wanting to do in our life by grieving and quenching the Spirit of the Lord. We pray that you'll give us some shoe leather Christianity tonight, Lord, something we can walk in, something we can use. How good you are to us, Lord, far better than we deserve. Tonight I pray, Father, for the Holy Spirit to give us unction to function for this night, for this message. In Jesus' name, amen. You may be seated, please. The people of Israel, the people of Judah were known for their music. Their most famous king was a musician. And we see that the Bible said, by the rivers of Babylon, there we sat down. Yea, we wept when we remembered Zion. We hanged our harps upon the willows in the midst thereof, for there they that carried us away captive required of us a song. And they that wasted us required of us mirth, saying, sing us one of the songs of Zion. They were so well known for their music when they had taken this long trip of about 500 miles, and they're sitting exhausted by the Euphrates. Their captors are saying, we've heard about your music. Now just sing us one song. It's so famous, please, just one song. So these worldly people who themselves had music, but none to compare with the music of Zion, just one song. And they said, we've got a problem. For you see, we left our harps back in Zion. Charles Spurgeon used to have a phrase whenever he was blessed of the Lord and he was experiencing what Brother Tim was kind of referring to, that manifested presence of the Lord. He would often say to his friends, we're walking about Zion. If he had liberty in his sermon, he would say he walked in Zion. We've laid our harps upon the willows. On the way out, more or less, they were saying, what good are these harps? We've disobeyed the Lord. We've lost our song. The Bible said in Psalm 40, he hath put a new song in my mouth, even praise unto our God. Many shall see it and fear. Their music was so beautiful that it would actually bring people to repentance and faith. And it was a song that was not only appreciated by ear, but by sight. We could see the music in these people. We've left our harps upon the willow. You know, God is in the music. I think of the Zephaniah 3:17, one of the most unusual verses. God comes to certain points in our lives where he says, I will joy over thee with singing. In Zephaniah 3, I will joy over thee with singing. God says there are times that when you are pleasing me, that I break out in music. God sings himself, not just the angels, but he sings. Matter of fact, when the Lord instituted the table of our Lord, the first Lord's Supper, the Bible says, and afterwards they sung a hymn. Jesus was with them. I wonder, was he a baritone? Was he tenor? People love to hear me sing tenor, 10 or 12 miles from here. Amen. But anyway... So God's in the music. Matter of fact, he said in Ephesians 5, speaking to yourselves in psalms and hymns and spiritual songs, singing and making melody in your heart to the Lord. Our late friend, Brother Lester Olof, used to sing at the drop of the hat, and sometimes he'd throw the hat down. I heard Brother Olof one time say, somebody said to me they didn't like my singing. And I said, that's okay. I'm not singing to them. I'm singing to Jesus, and he loves it. Singing and making melody in your heart to the Lord. Sing us one of the songs. They said, we've got a problem. We've laid our harps upon the willows. How shall we sing the Lord's song in a strange land? And you know, as Brother Tim was speaking, you remember when they were bringing the Ark of the Covenant back, there was singing, and the Bible said that David danced before the Lord with all of his might. In other words, he was jumping for joy, literally, rejoicing as God's Ark came back to where it was. You know, as we see the Scriptures, we can easily see that in the typology that the Red Sea was a picture of salvation. The wilderness wandering is a picture of the Christian, not exactly where he or she needs to be. And then when we cross Jordan is a picture not so much of heaven as much as it is of the Spirit-filled life, the victorious Christian life. And so may we evermore be in Zion in our heart. May we be in that place where God wants us to be. Sing us one of the songs of the Lord. Just sing us one of the songs of Zion. Have you laid your harp upon the willow? My late friend Vance Havner was observing Pablo Casals, and my son, all four of our kids play instruments, and it's always interesting. My son, who's a cellist, loves the cello, and he likes Yo-Yo Ma, and he says, "Dad, but the best and the greatest of all time has to be Pablo Casals." And I thought about this when I was putting together this story that I heard from the late, great Vance Havner. He was watching Pablo Casals teach a student working on his master's degree the cello. And Havner said that as the student was playing what appeared to him, Havner that is, to be a lovely piece, Casals grabbed the neck of the cello. They say that Casals was so great in his ear, he could tell if his student had filed his fingernails. Not just cut them, but he could tell if he filed them. But he held the cello's neck and he said, "Stop." He said, "You're playing the notes, but you're not making the music." And this is what happens in Christendom. This is what happens specifically in a place like Pensacola Christian College. You've got to play the notes here, or you can't even attend here. And some of you are really great at camouflage. You are playing notes, but the music of the revival is not in your heart. You've left your harp upon the willow tree, and you are not making the music. The psalmist said, "Wouldst thou not revive us again, that thy people may rejoice in thee?" Psalm 85, I believe that's verse 6. Habakkuk 3, "Revive thy work in the midst of the years, and wrath, remember mercy." When I think about the word revival, I think about the etymology of the word that we use, revival. It comes from the Latin root, viva. It's not just a paper towel. It means to live. Viva. Viva. Sometimes people will get patriotic, like from France, and they'll say "Vive la France" or something like that. Long live. Viva, which means to live. The prefix, re, again. It means to live again. That's what revival means, to live again. To live again. Remember what Jesus said to the church at Ephesus? "I have somewhat against thee, because thou hast left thy first love." And many times we isolate that verse and let it stand by itself. But if you keep reading, Jesus said to do the first works. In other words, whatever it took to get you close to God is whatever it takes to keep you close to God. In other words, is there something in your life, as soon as you got right with the Lord, maybe as soon as you got saved, you know, you needed to have that out of your life, and slowly and surely, rather than that staying out of your life, it's seeped back into your life. Maybe there was a certain company that you kept, a type person. The Bible says, he that walketh with wise men shall be wise, but a companion of fools shall be destroyed. Jeremiah 5:5, "I will get me to the great men," instead of hanging around the right crowd. You got with the wrong crowd, and before you know it, it might have been a gradual thing, but you're making notes, but there's no music there anymore. The joy of the Lord is no longer your strength, but it's the antithesis of what Nehemiah was talking about. Now the joylessness is zapping your spiritual strength, and you're finding that It's not so much always a overt rebellion, but it's that covert kind of coldness that's crept into your life. You're not out there on drugs. You're not out there, you know, getting drunk. You're not out there, you're not even breaking the rules. But down deep in the resources of who you really are,

context that those that were not seemly, in other words, the ugly part of the bodies are actually the more needful parts of the body. Isn't it amazing? The things that we compliment are sometimes things that we can live without. I've known great preachers that were blind. I've known great preachers that had no legs. Oftentimes we compliment the epidermis, what we see, the outside. I mean, we don't hear too many people say, "Did you see the lungs on that guy? Does she not have the most beautiful kidneys you've ever seen?" Interesting enough, my wife and I, one of the members of our church, worked downtown in the hospital and said, "Pastor, would you like to see open heart? We're doing some open hearts tomorrow." And that's what they said, some open hearts. Hard to believe, Denton Cooley, in a 10-year period, did 60,000 open-heart surgeries himself. It's an amazing thing. And that's not counting DeBakey's group, but this is an amazing, it's like a wagon wheel. And he will come and they'll put on clean gloves, wash his hands, and then somebody else open up somebody's chest, somebody else will fix this one up, and he'll just go down the spokes and do the surgery. And we saw three open-heart surgeries that day. I'm here to tell you, as I've seen doctors hold the human heart in their hand, it's not Valentine's Day hearts. They're ugly. They're pink, pulsating little muscles that look very creepy. But you can't live without it. Some of you may wonder, where do I fit in this program? I remember when I was a youngster, I used to think that, well, you either had to be a pastor, an evangelist, or a missionary to really be used of God. Listen, you could even be a school teacher, a choir director, yes, even run for office, and be a president of the United States, and be a Christian. A wild, wonderful thing. That would be huge, but you could do it, you know? Whatever, well, you guys missed that one. I'll just keep on moving. I mean, I need to go back to George Bush, I guess. But anyway, we have our violins, we have our flutes, we have our bassoons, we have our tubas, we have our trumpets, we have our trombones. But we all need to be together to make an orchestral, beautiful piece of music. We need to, number two, let others play their parts. It's so easy to wish that we were something else or someone else that we would like to be somebody else. Just be what God wants you to be, and don't be jealous of other people's parts, and don't be critical of others. You know, it's easy when people do things differently that you get this funny, weird dislike for somebody that's different from you. Years ago, there was a tuba player that had never missed a concert, playing in a concert for over 20 years. He had an accident and severely injured his upper lip. They had to do some slight plastic surgery on it and repair it, and the doctor gave him an order that for 3 months he could not put the tuba to his mouth. He said, "Wait a minute, but I haven't missed a concert for 20 years plus." He said, "Do you want to play in the concert again one day?" He said, "Yes." "Then you're going to have to let your mouth rest." And so he let his mouth rest. He went to the first concert that he had been to in over 20 years that he wasn't playing his tuba. When the concert was over, he was the first one to his feet, applauding wildly, and his friends ran up to him and said, "We thought you would not really like it being here, not playing. You seem to enjoy this night better than anybody." He said, "I probably did." He said, "I forgot how beautiful the flute sounded. I didn't even hear the piccolo for a while. And the violins." He said, "For 20 years, all I've been hearing is oom-pa-pa, oom-pa-pa, oom-pa-pa." You know, Jesus said, "By this you all men know you're my disciples, by the love you have one for the other." You cannot hate your brother in Christ and get along with Jesus. You cannot hate your sister in Christ and get along with them. So this business of having cliques and hurting people and dislike, where'd this business come from that you got all bent out of shape because somebody disliked you? And where do you get this business where you unfriend somebody? How stupid. There are people today are getting upset because they got unfriended by people they've never even met. They're not even your friends. Get over it. There's life beyond Facebook.

0: There's life beyond Twitter. There's life beyond Snapchat. Thank God. Because if there's not life beyond there, I'm a zombie. Yeah. Let others play their part. I love what Jesus said to Simon Peter when Peter was asking just before Jesus ascended, what about John? He said, listen, if he needs to stay here until I leave, what is that to thee? Follow me. What? Why is that guy like, why is she like that? What is that to thee? Follow thou me. That's what Jesus wants you to do. Number three, we need to be thoroughly acquainted with the score if we're going to make the music of revival. Thy word have I hid in my heart that I might not sin against God. Thy word is a lamp unto my feet and a light unto my path. You know, if you have your Bibles, I want you to see something in Mark the fourth chapter. Would you look at Mark the fourth chapter for just a moment? Look at this. I want you to see this. Mark chapter 4. Mark chapter 4. By the way, combine this with Psalm 36. Here's what it says. In thy light shall we see light. If you want to see more light, you got to obey the light that you've been given. Jesus said in verse 23, Mark 4, if any man have ears, let him hear. And he said unto them, take heed what ye hear. By the way, 15 times the Bible says, he that hath ears, let him hear. And how many know that you can have ears but not necessarily hear? In other words, you can have hearing but you don't listen. Okay? Then the Bible says, Jesus said, take heed what ye hear, and with what measure ye meet, it shall be measured to you, and unto you that hear shall more be given. The Lord Jesus is saying, if you listen to what I'm telling you, I'll tell you more. We better understand what God's word says. Billy Sunday said, it's not what I don't understand in the Bible that bothers me, it's what I do understand and don't do anything about. The reason we often miss the custom-made will of God is because we disobey the plainly understood will of God as revealed in the word. This is the score. Not only is this the score, but that we need to be thoroughly acquainted with, but we need to keep our eyes on the maestro. Hebrews 12 says, looking unto Jesus. It says, consider him. Give thought to Jesus. Looking unto Jesus. Arturo Toscanini had just led the Ninth Symphony by Beethoven. There are three types of ovation. One is you get the applause. Second, standing ovation. The third and the highest, which is rarely seen, is so awe. The audience is so much in awe, they sit in silence. On this certain day in New York, the NBC orchestra led by Arturo Toscanini got through with playing the Ninth Symphony of Beethoven. The singers, the musicians, everyone did their part perfectly, and there was total silence. The biographer of Toscanini said he saw the members of the orchestra and the ensemble and the ones who did the solos taking pride, and it was swelling up within them. And the biographer said that Toscanini was overheard to lean over and say these words, who are you? You are nothing. Who is Toscanini? Toscanini is nothing. And then he lifted his hands and said, Beethoven is everything. Let me say this to you. Who are you? You're nothing. Who am I? Who are we? Nothing. Jesus is everything. The reason many of us don't make the music revival is we get so bent out of shape and so totally hurt and devastated by other people around us that we don't know what to do. Looking in the Jesus, by the way, here's what Hebrews says. Looking in the Jesus, consider him, lest ye be wearied. It's right there in Hebrews chapter 12. Consider him, lest ye be wearied and faint in your minds. America's medicated today. They're fainting in their minds. And I'm not saying that some people don't need some medication, but there's a whole lot of people that don't need medication, but they're crying out for something, and what they don't even know they need is Jesus. And we as Christians have the answer. We have Jesus, and if you have Jesus, you have everything. As Colossians says, Christ who is our life. That means if your girlfriend drops you, you still have life. Boy, where'd that come from, right? If your boyfriend drops you, you still have life because Christ is our life. You're a nurse working on your degree and you fell in your clinicals. What am I to do? We had a young lady that went here and she did great, scored A's on every test and flunked her clinicals and she's crying, what do I do? She took it over. She's a great nurse. Get over it. Look at the Jesus. Look at the Jesus. That will keep your sanity, which is a great thing to keep. You ever heard anybody say, I tell you what, I just had to give them a piece of my mind. No, keep it. You don't have any to spare. Looking unto Jesus. And then finally, but don't get excited. Sometimes my finallys last a little long. No. Make resolution. Now, I can't read a note of music, but I'm surrounded by musicians. And Jeremy and Gail could tell you this. We have some of the greatest music in the world. We have people that play violins, violas, a harpist that's nulli secundus, second to none. And then singers that sing, you know, that kind of stuff, you know. And I love it. Matter of fact, I ran off on this trip with the church pianist. Yeah. It's my wife. I just, okay. All right. And so did Shane Lewis, by the way. Amen. That's right. His wife. Okay. Yeah. So, but one of the things I appreciate about music are the nuances and the things, you know, even trying to explain what I appreciate is hard because I don't speak that language. But I know that there is in great music the ta-da, the resolution. You musicians could say amen to that. You know, you need resolution. Some years ago, I came across this, and it's a great story. My wife and I were in Europe this past summer, and we came through on the Danube, as a matter of fact, into Austria, into Vienna. And we were in Vienna Hall, and we saw some performances by Mozart and by Strauss's. And I'm here to tell you, the Strauss's are really popular in Vienna, still are. And the Strauss family themselves are an interesting group of people. Johann Jr., Joseph, and Edvard. The Strauss family, all of them gifted musicians, composers, and so on. And they were all living under the same household before the boys married off, and they would play this really funny practical joke. When the last one would come in from the night, usually from conducting one of their waltzes or something that they had written, they would come in and everyone else is in bed. They would go to the piano and they would often play one of the brothers or the father's pieces that they had written, and they would play everything except the last note or two. And then they would go to bed. Sometimes it was 5 minutes, sometimes it was 2 hours, until finally the one that wrote the piece would storm down the stairs and ta-da, and then everybody could go to sleep. They couldn't sleep because resolution wasn't there. You know what? Some of you have not made resolution. Jesus said in John 17:4, I have glorified thee on the earth. I have finished the work which thou gavest me to do. Some of you feel like that you're messing up. It's an amazing thing to me. Some of the musicians of our church, I'll say, that was a wonderful offertory. Thanks, Pastor, but I blew it. I thought, oh, I'd like to blow it like that. Somebody else sing a song, and I said, man, that took me to heaven. I saw Jesus. Really, I didn't. I saw nothing but mistakes and everything. I said, no, you did great. Well, thank you, Pastor. You know, when you pastor musicians, you're pastoring a lot of temperamental people. So I found that whatever they do, lie to them. No. I'm not. Okay, I'm only joking. They're all, am I right, Jeremy? They're all good. We don't have any bad music, okay? But here's, I know that all of us are like, I know this as a pastor, I feel like many times Dr. Choi, Dr. Shoemaker, whatever you are. Oh, great kahuna! But anyway. Oh, kahuna! Domini Patri, Spiritus Sanctum, anyway. I still see this little kid back in Lowell, Indiana. Anyway, just same little kid, great kid, wasn't a rebel that I knew of, okay. But sometimes you want to quit, right? I'm making a mess out of things. I just feel I'm trying to serve Jesus and I'm trying to make this music, but my harp's back there in Zion. I just am a failure. I'm just messed up. I just don't want to do this anymore. I'm done. Pastor comes up. Don't talk to me. You know, you feel like talk to the hand, you know, but I'm going to. Don't talk to the hand, it messes up when it plays. Anyway, I want to close with this. Ignacy Jan Paderewski, one of the greatest pianists, performers, and composers that ever touched the keyboard, was making his trip to America, and they set up concerts across the land. Came to New York City, this washerwoman, precious little lady, saved and saved and saved to get her son and her tickets to see Paderewski. See, she was making sure with some of her wash money that the little boy, only five, could have piano lessons. And so he had just started, and she thought, what could better kind of jumpstart him into really getting involved in music than to hear the great Paderewski. So she saved and saved and got tickets for the two of them, and it was a packed house that night. They had a pre-performance meeting with some of the elite people who had contributed for the concert series, and Paderewski was back there in the back with them, fellowshipping a little bit. And everyone was so excited to hear the great Paderewski, and they were talking among themselves. And one of the ladies nearby, the woman, the little single mother rearing this five-year-old boy that she wanted to get interested in the piano, this lady next to her began to talk to her, and she kind of got animated, saying that she was so excited that she wanted her son to be here. And the lady said, well, that's great. That's an amazing thing. And so they got through visiting, and when she turned back around, the little wiggle worm was gone. He was gone. She panicked until suddenly she heard chopsticks. True story. The kid made his way into the center aisle, saw the shiny Steinway, climbed up the stairs, came up to the bench, sat there, and started playing chopsticks. The crowd heard the keys, and everybody stopped and began to look. And some of the people got very rude. Who is that kid? Get him off the piano. He doesn't have business up there. Where's his parents? And the mother's trying to get out into the aisle. When Paderewski had already heard the what appeared to be a melee, and he threw his scissor tail coat on, and he came out there and saw the little guy, and came up from behind him and put one arm around the kid this way, another arm around the kid this way. The kid was a little startled, and he said, keep playing. Keep playing. And the great Paderewski began to do a counter melody in perfect harmony with chopsticks. Don't stop, Paderewski was heard to say. Keep playing. You're doing well, son. Keep playing. Well, when they got through, they received the biggest ovation of the night. Who was he? Just a little kid playing the only thing he knew. and gutsy at that. There are times that you may feel in your Christian experience what you're doing is off-key chopsticks. But be faithful. Stay with the program. Don't cave in. Don't just play the notes. Make the music as best you can. For that's when the Lord, who is our source, He is the true vine, you're the branches, He'll come around and say, keep playing. Stay with it. Make the music. I'll help you.
1: 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It's time for a message from the former pastor of Campus Church, Dennis McBride.
2: We're in Proverbs chapter 3 this morning. I was teaching a Bible class of juniors and seniors at Pensacola Christian Academy. And I had a young man in my class that was a big athlete, and everybody looked up to him, and he was a leader in the school by the very fact that he was such an outstanding athlete. And he was an extremely unspiritual young man. And he would come in my Bible class sometimes and not even open his Bible, sit there and cross his arms like you've seen him, you know, bless me if you think you can. And rather than trying to love that young man where he needed to be, I decided I would browbeat him into submission. And I would come to class every day, and I'm pounding on the truth of the Word of God, and I'm looking right at him, and every now and then I caught myself actually pointing at him. And gone, you know. Well, after several days of that, at the end of the class, a very sweet young lady who was sitting on the front row over here on the end of the row came by the podium and looked at me and said, "Mr. McBride, are you, you're not happy?" And still being in preacher mode, I looked at her and said, "What do you mean I'm not happy? What are you trying to say?" She said, you just seem mad all the time. And the Holy Spirit drove a stake in my heart. You can't live your life in any other condition than happy in the Lord and praising Him for His goodness. And I realized I had allowed this young man to literally make me unhappy. I was going to keep pounding on him until somehow he came to Christ in submission, and it wasn't going to happen, not with the technique I was using. I thank God for that young lady. She cared enough about me to tell me what her heart was telling her, that her Bible teacher was not expressing happiness in his life. So let me ask you a question. Are you happy? Are you? Now, I know when you ask a question like that, I know what happens, because people immediately, your mind immediately goes to some action you've done, some relationship, some circumstance, something in your life that is the cause of you being unhappy. And when someone asks you the question, are you happy? You think, well, I would be if it wasn't for this, or I could be if it wasn't for that. But God wants us to live on an even plane, a consistent joy. And He has given us the tools to live in that joy. Joy is the flag that flies above our heart each day, telling the world our King is in residence. Are you happy? Have to be careful, because sometimes people, you know the old happiness versus joy. Well, come on, let's be honest about it. If you're a joyful person, you know what people think you are? They think you're happy. So don't look at someone and say, "I'm joyful, but I'm not happy." The Word of God gives us the tools we need to be happy people in Him. And in Proverbs chapter 3, verse 13, we find that the Holy Spirit gives you a word of assurance in relation to happiness in your life. You can be happy. Look at verse 13. "Happy is the man that findeth wisdom, and the man that getteth understanding." Now, I want you to notice how definite that comment is. That comment is not, it is possible to be happy if you can find wisdom and get understanding. It, you might, under certain circumstances, if everything falls right into place, you could be happy. No, happy is the man that findeth wisdom and getteth understanding. Happy is a word defined as a state of blessedness. A state of blessedness. Let me ask you a question, Christian. Is there some reason why you would say in your heart this morning, God has not blessed you? God's been more than good to us. God is good. God doesn't know how to be anything but good. And all the good things in your life, every good and perfect gift cometh from above. God is good to you. And he has blessed you. He sent his son to die that you might have life. He sent his Holy Spirit to teach you and help you be like Christ and give your life substance and purpose. God meets every need you have. If you'd seek first, he said, my kingdom and my righteousness, everything else will be added to you. Anything you can look at in your life right now and point to it and say, that is good. That came from God's hand, and everything in your life that came from God is good. We live in a state of blessedness. But the comment is, happy is the man that findeth wisdom. Now let's make a statement. God wouldn't even bring it up if wisdom couldn't be found, and if you couldn't get understanding. Why would God even bring up the discussion if those two things were not attainable? He wouldn't. He's letting you know, this is how you can be happy. Here's the path of happiness. Find wisdom and get understanding. Let's define the terms. Wisdom is the knowledge and ability to make right decisions at opportune times. You know, you never know when you have to make a decision. Sometimes decisions are way down the road and you've got time to pray about them and meditate on them and seek wisdom from the Word of God. Sometimes a decision just pops up and you have to make the decision now. And there's no opportunity to give it a whole lot of thought. Be careful that the wisdom you possess does not come entirely from experience. Wisdom that has been gained by experience is good wisdom, but wisdom gained by experience can sometimes be painful, and it could be the result of mistakes that you've made. And when you make those mistakes and realize, oops, I made a mistake, and you go back and make it right, you can't always make everything right. They're going to be people you're going to hurt, and they're never going to forgive you for that hurt. Now, you may have learned from that whole experience and will never hurt anybody else like that again, but the damage with that person has already been done. And we look at experience is a great teacher of wisdom. No, the greatest teacher of wisdom is this book. And it's a better teacher than experience. Knowledge and ability to make right decisions at opportune times. Understanding is discretion. We get the English word sagacity. The ability to see the consequences of action. So what are we talking about? We're talking about wisdom that allows us to approach decision making and make it the same decision that God would make in that scenario. And understanding, the ability to realize the consequences of that decision and where that decision will take you down the road. And it's always right to do right. Our choices and our actions, not our circumstances, will determine whether or not we live in a state of blessedness. Now hold your place here in Proverbs. We're coming back. And look at Psalm 24 with me, would you? Psalm 24. And we're going to be looking at verses 3 through 5. God wants you to walk with him, and he wants to walk with you. Psalm 24, look at verse 3. Who shall ascend into the hill of the Lord? Who shall stand in his holy place? Who's the man that will walk with God? Is the question being asked. He that hath clean hands and a pure heart, who hath not lifted up his soul unto vanity, nor sworn deceitfully. He shall receive the blessing from the Lord and righteousness from the God of his salvation. Now, who's the man receiving the blessing? The man that through wisdom has looked into the Word of God and has figured out from the wonderful precepts, and commands and testimonies of the Word of God several things. He's figured out how to have clean hands. He's figured out how to have a pure heart. He hasn't lifted up his soul into vanity nor sworn deceitfully. And there's nothing in this world, and there's nothing apart from the Word of God that will teach you those things. It's wisdom in the book. And when we learn these things and we walk in a true attitude of wisdom, then this is the man that receives the blessings of the Lord. This is the man that lives in a state of blessedness. You know, most people don't think that way. We're back in Proverbs 3. Most people don't think that way. But disregarding the scriptures, they spend their life in a quest for happiness. But they look for happiness somewhere other than God. They'll look in pleasure or money or marriage or religion. Some of you believe that pleasure is where it's at. And there's pleasure in sin for a season. But it lacks understanding, because the pleasure in sin for a season doesn't look down the road and realize where it's going to take you. There can be pleasure in money for a while, until you realize that money wasn't everything you thought it was going to be, and it has wings and it flies and it'll leave you. Young ladies, God bless you. They're young ladies in here, bless your heart. You honestly believe that your life would be absolutely, completely fulfilled if you could just get married. You're wrong. Total fulfillment in life comes with walking with your Savior and serving Him. And when your idea of happiness is marriage, you just might compromise and marry the wrong person because you think that marriage is going to make you happy. Now, don't misunderstand me. You're thinking, Pastor, aren't you happily married? Yes, I'm happily married. Every time you say something like, people think, I bet you he's not happily married. That's why he said, no, I'm very happily married. But I'm telling you right now, the state of blessedness we're talking about doesn't come from money, and it doesn't come from pleasure, and it's not going to come to you from marriage. It's going to come when you find wisdom and get understanding. Satan runs this world. He has no desire to promote happiness. God invented happiness. What Satan does is create in us an ever-increasing desire, which leads to ever-decreasing happiness. What Satan does to us is create want in us that's never satisfied, and that leads to unhappiness. What God wants to do is create in you satisfaction that comes from Him and Him alone. Happy is the man that findeth wisdom. You know that 1 Corinthians chapter 1 verse 30 says this, that Jesus is made unto us wisdom. What's the wisest thing you can do in the world today? Come to Jesus Christ. That's the most wise decision you will ever make. Happy is the man that findeth wisdom. Happy is the man that findeth Jesus Christ, Savior of the world. God intends your life should be marked by abundant joy. In John 15, Jesus said these words, "These things have I spoken unto you, that my joy might remain in you, and that your joy might be full." He wants you to experience happiness. He wants you to have that state of blessedness, but He's telling you how to have it. You need to find wisdom, and you need to get understanding. And God offers you that word of assurance. You can be happy. Happy is the man. Look at a word of assessment. There's a word of assessment there too, back in Proverbs chapter 3. Look at verses 14 and 15. "For the merchandise of it is better than the merchandise of silver, and the gain thereof than fine gold. She is more precious than rubies, and of all things thou canst desire are not to be compared unto her." So I just mentioned some things. You know, pleasure, money, marriage, religion, people look for this. What does Proverbs say? Of all the things that you think would bring you happiness, they're not to be compared to her. You cannot compare any of them to wisdom. Wisdom is better than anything else you can seek. Merchandise, interesting word. It means to profit from trade. Well, what does that mean? We trade all the time. You go to a fast food restaurant, you give them money, they give you food. It's a trade. Sometimes the trade is money for goods, sometimes it's good for goods, sometimes it's service for goods. But we're always involved in merchandise, trade in some way. So what's he saying? How do you get wisdom? You trade. You trade for profit. You trade time in the book. You trade time in prayer. You trade time in meditation. You trade a hunger and thirst to know what God wants you to know. And when you trade those things, you get back the profit of wisdom and understanding. You give something to get something. Wealth can't buy you health. Wealth can't buy you happiness. Wealth can't give you one more moment of time. Wealth can't give you love, and it can't give you peace with God. But wisdom and understanding can. And we trade our time, and we trade our life, and we trade our energies, and we trade our focus, and we trade our passions for so many things that are never going to bring happiness in our life, that are never going to give us that state of blessedness. You know, there are two kinds of people in this world: people that love things and use people, and people that love people and use things. And too many of the people sitting in this auditorium this morning are looking forward to using others to bring them happiness rather than allowing God to use them to bring other people happiness in their life. Amen. Luke 12 says this: a man's life consisteth not in the abundance of things which he possesseth. Not in the abundance of things which he possesseth. But how many of you sitting here right here this morning would say to yourself, life is good? Why? Because I have this, and I have this, and I have this, and I have this. But do you have wisdom, and do you have understanding? Because Proverbs says it's better than anything else you might desire. Notice verse 15. All the things thou canst desire are not to be compared unto her. So he gives us a word of assurance. You can be happy. Happy is the man. He gives us a word of assessment. We need to look at our life and understand, what are we seeking? What are we after? What's important to us? What are our priorities? You know, the one thing that hurts us as Christians today is the abundance of things that we have. Now, I'm not someone who would pray, Lord, make us all poorer. Lord, give us physical and material want, so we'd seek your face. It shouldn't have to come to that. We ought to seek his face because we love him and because of what he's already done for us. The abundance of things that we have at our disposal and his wonderful gifts ought to drive us to our knees in thankfulness instead of driving us away from him in forgetfulness. Look at a word. There's a word about life here in verse 16. Take a look at it. Length of days is in her right hand, and in her left hand riches and honor. Beginning in verse 15, wisdom is pictured as a woman. All the pronouns following are her and she. Wisdom is pictured as a caring and compassionate mother who only seeks the welfare and blessings of her children. She holds a prescription for a good life. Abraham lived to be 175 years old. Now, understand that people just lived longer back then anyway. But 175 years, my goodness, that means if I live as long as Abraham lived, I have another 110 years. My back already hurts. 110 years more. But Abraham lived a good, long life. Genesis 25:8 says this, and notice everything it said about him. Abraham died in a good old age, an old man, and full of years. Well, why did you have to say it three times? Good old age, an old man, and full of years. Why? Because his life was good. A man can live a long time and be shriveled and warped and drained and empty and bereft of all that makes life worth living. Old age is not necessarily a blessing. What is desirable is a good old age. And Abraham had it. Only wisdom can guarantee an honored and triumphant climax to your life. That's what he said. Length of days is in her right hand, and in her left hand, riches and honor. You can live to be an old man, and nobody respects you, and nobody loves you, and nobody cares, and your life didn't amount to anything. Or you can live to be an old man and full of years that people love and cared about, and whose life made a difference in this world, an honored life. What's the difference between those two? Wisdom and understanding. Verse 17, her ways are ways of pleasantness, and all her paths are peace. Wisdom calls us to a prosperous life in verse 16, a pleasant life in verse 17, and a peaceful life in verse 17. Pleasantness means delight. Delight. Just happy, just excited about life. I love to be around people that are upbeat, happy people. They're just fun to be around. Now, I've known lots of people who were cousin to Eeyore. Everything's bad, you know. It's gonna rain. Those people are just no fun. There's a delight. There's a delight in wisdom and understanding that causes you to see life as half full, not half empty. To see life as bright, not cloudy. To see opportunity, not problems. And wisdom and understanding help you to see life that way. Peace means satisfaction. What kind of life do you want to live? You want to live a life full of delight and satisfaction? Well, the Word of God says that's in wisdom and in understanding. And where do you get wisdom and understanding? In this book. So here's the question. It's an honest question. It's an open question. It's not designed to be any kind of an attack on you. It is exploratory in nature. Let me ask you a question. What's the last piece of real wisdom that you received from this book? When's the last time you opened this book and turned your eyes to God and said, I need wisdom and I need understanding. Would you show me? We don't do it. We talk a good game, but we don't do it. We rely on our wisdom and our rationale and what our friends think we ought to do. But wisdom and understanding can only be found in this book. Sin's the great spoiler of life. Sin turns loveliness into ugliness, harmony into discord, peace into worry. And if you want a life of delight and satisfaction, you're going to have to get back in the Word of God. Adam and Eve were given the opportunity to live a rich, full, happy life. The world lay at their feet. All Eve had to do was turn to the serpent and say, thus saith the Lord. That's all she had to do. If she'd just gone back to the Word of God, we wouldn't be in the mess we're in today. But she didn't. Wisdom calls us back to the Word of God and offers a quality of life once enjoyed in Eden, a life of delight, a life of satisfaction, a life of peace, a life of honor. Let me read, you don't have to turn, let me read to you some of the last words spoken by Jacob. Now, Jacob didn't always walk with God, and Jacob didn't always show wisdom. Jacob did a lot of things on his own. He was called a supplanter. He was a deceiver. He didn't always seek God's face for big decisions in his life. And here's what he had to say at the end of his life, and I'm reading from Genesis chapter 47. He said this, Jacob said unto Pharaoh, the days of the years of my pilgrimage are 130 years. Few and evil have the days of the years of my life been, and have not attained unto the days of the years of the life of my fathers in the days of their pilgrimage. Now here's a man that we honor. Here's a man we call patriarch. Here's a man who's one of the fathers of the nation of Israel. But because he did not seek wisdom early in his life, and because he did not seek the face of God for making big decisions in his life, at the end of his life, those bad decisions are still right there. They're right in his face. And he sees them as clearly as if they'd happened yesterday. I want you to notice something that he said. We read over these phrases and we don't pick up on them very much. Jacob said to Pharaoh, the days of the years of my pilgrimage. It wasn't just the years of his life. It wasn't that he lived to be 130 and Abraham lived to be 175. He said more than that. He said the days of the years of my pilgrimage. He broke his life down into this day I made a mistake. That day I made a bad decision. This day I went the wrong way. This day I compromised the truth in my life. And he remembered the days and he remembered his actions and he remembered what it cost him and he remembered the pain. Few and evil have the days of the years of my life been. You want some transparency? I'll give you some. I remember like it was yesterday hurting my parents' heart. I remember like it was yesterday saying something unkind to my wife. And by the way, if I didn't, she would. I remember like yesterday bad decisions made out of passion and because I was uncomfortable and because I wanted things my way and I wanted things to turn out the way I wanted them to turn out and it wasn't going the way I think it should have gone. So I made decisions. Just like yesterday, I can remember those days. I remember those decisions and every single decision and every single action that did not line up with wisdom and understanding is right there in my mind and they'll never go away. I understand Jacob's phrase, and so do you. Look at some interesting thoughts here in Proverbs 3. Look at verse 18. She is a tree of life to them that lay hold upon her, and happy is everyone that retaineth her. Retaineth means to follow close. Happy is everyone who's right up next to her, following close to her, within earshot of her, paying attention to her. There were two very special trees in Eden, a knowledge of good and evil, and the tree of life. God slammed the gates of the garden and placed an angel there with a flaming sword to keep Adam and Eve and anybody else from getting back in the garden and eating of the tree of life. And God was acting in grace. Could you imagine living forever in a fallen, sinful condition? That's one of the horrors of hell, that you can't get away from you. There you are, deathless, sinful, and beyond redemption. God is acting in grace when he keeps us from the tree of life. But what does the word of God say in Proverbs? That wisdom is a tree of life. Could you imagine a world in which every evil person that ever lived was still alive, growing ever more experienced in the art of evil? That tree was transplanted to heaven. John saw it in Revelation 22. And he describes heaven for us, and he describes this tree of life. Wisdom gains us access to what that tree offered. What did that tree offer? Eternal life. Jesus is made wisdom unto us. And in Jesus there is life. In John chapter 3, you don't need to turn, I'll read it to you. John 3, verses 14 to 16. As Moses lifted up the serpent in the wilderness, even so must the Son of Man be lifted up, that whosoever believeth in him should not perish, but have eternal life. For God so loved the world that he gave his only begotten Son, that whosoever believeth in him should not perish, but have everlasting life. Jesus is life, because Jesus is wisdom. And the most wise thing you can do is come to Christ. See the tree. It's a tree of life. Look at something else. Not only a tree there, there's a truth there. Look at verse 19 and 20. The Lord by wisdom hath founded the earth. By understanding hath he established the heavens. By his knowledge the depths are broken up, and the clouds drop down the dew. You can trust the one who created the universe. You can trust the one